0: where investigators found that one telling drop of blood on a leaf near the top of the cliff.
1: This is what really showed that she was injured before she went off the cliff, which establishes that, you know, she had been beaten.
0: In fact, the state's forensic pathologist testified Bonnie's wounds were not consistent with an accidental fall. She had 11 blunt force wounds on her skull, but no injuries on her face, and few on her torso. He said no blood indicating an accidental fall was ever found on any rocks.
2: This is a no-brainer. We have his sperm in Bonnie Craig. There's no dispute about this.
0: This was no accident, said the prosecution. It was rape and murder. Unless, as this man was about to suggest, maybe Bonnie Craig had a few secrets of her own.
3: It was consensual sex. How many people had a different side to them that was different than what family and friends knew?
4: Coming up, the case for the defense.
5: You're saying this young woman had a different side?
3: I'm saying that's a definite possibility.
4: Would the jury buy it?

0: When Bonnie Craig's raped and beaten body was found face down in a creek outside of Anchorage, Alaska, it was September 1994, and Kenneth Dion was a 25-year-old cocaine addict on the way down a long criminal spiral. At the time of the trial, he was 41, entering middle age, and potentially facing 124 years in prison for rape and murder.
1: Was Bonnie murdered? No, she died accidentally.
0: But not if defense attorney Andrew Lambert could help it.
2: Bonnie accidentally fell off the cliff and died.
3: After having consensual sex with your client?
2: Not necessarily that day.
3: Could have been a couple of days before.
2: It could have been.
0: And that was the essence of it, the defense of Kenneth Dion, that he and Bonnie had consensual sex, and a few days later, she just happened to die in a hiking accident. No provable connection between the two events, said the defense. Well, Dion told Trooper Hunter a few years earlier he had never met Bonnie. His attorney was now saying the opposite, though offering no evidence of how or when they'd met. But after all, it was the prosecutor's job to prove rape, not his to prove otherwise. And Attorney Lambert scoffed at the prosecutor's argument that Bonnie was too busy and too in love with her boyfriend to have had a sexual fling on the side.
2: You've interviewed thousands and thousands of people, and how many of them were really good people that it found out had cheated on their spouse, had cheated on their boyfriend, and nobody knew? How many people had a different side to them that was different than what family and friends knew?
3: And you're saying this young woman had
2: a different side? I'm saying that's a definite possibility.
3: But it would probably be a lot harder to believe it of this particular young woman than most other people.
2: But you never know. Maybe if she met him, got to know him, initially she found him somewhat charming and was maybe enthralled with him. And then she never gets to know the history of who he is.
0: Is that what he said happened?
2: Well, you know I can't answer that because that's attorney-client privilege.
0: In any case, Bonnie's death was consistent with an accidental fall, his defense expert testified.
2: When a body tumbles, we don't know how it tumbles. Injuries can occur in microseconds and not leave blood on the rocks.
0: What's more, the defense attorney pointed out, not one person could place Kenneth Dion with Bonnie or at the creek that day.
2: There's no witnesses to say that they saw Ken and Bonnie together that day.
3: Yeah.
2: There were no witnesses placing him near her along her route.
0: The case went to the jury in mid-June. Wasn't for long. Karen and the family were on their way to do a TV interview, and
4: as I'm pulling up to the interview, I see the cameraman and the reporter taking off, and they circle around. They said, the jury's back!
0: The jury deliberated so fast, just several hours, they thought it had to be guilty.
4: It was incredibly exciting, because we knew that it was going to happen. We just dying to hear the words.
3: And when you did?
5: We, the jury, find the defendant, Kenneth Dion, guilty of murder in the first degree as charged in count one of the indictment.
6: Praise God!
7: Sweet victory.
4: It was like the weight of the world was lifted off our shoulders. He's guilty. Amazing. Amazing.
2: Ken Dion did not kill Bonnie Craig and did not rape her.
3: Are you telling me that you believe your client is innocent?
2: I am.
3: You don't think he committed this crime?
2: I don't.
5: We're asking for the maximum sentence. And
0: at the sentencing in October 2011, as the prosecutor argued for 124 years, the maximum sentence, and no chance at parole because Dion hadn't shown any sign of remorse.
5: Mr. Dion, as the family has pointed out, has never taken responsibility for what he's done.
8: And I never will, because I didn't do it.
5: And that answers your question, Judge. Nothing further.
0: Kenneth Dion, as if on cue, denied it all. The judge gave him the maximum, but also the chance at parole when he's about 80.
3: Is it possible he actually didn't remember doing it?
9: I struggle with that. Is it possible that his protestations are sincere and that he had an episode in his life that he has either blocked out or for some reason can't recall based on what was, you know, happening in his life at that time?
3: Cocaine puts holes in your brain, as they say.
9: It does.
3: Amazing, though, isn't it? This is a man who got away with murder for a long time and would have completely scot-free if it hadn't been that somebody put the DNA into CODIS.
10: It's really remarkable.
0: Which became, it turned out, the subject of Karen's new campaign at the time. She joined the Alaska State Troopers and other law enforcement agencies trying to persuade every state to enter DNA into CODIS, the national data bank, upon arrest. After her push for a change in Alaska, the state now enters a suspect's DNA when he or she is arrested for a felony, just as it records mugshots and fingerprints. More than 30 states now have laws in place to take DNA from arrestees.
4: We need all of them to collect it. DNA doesn't lie. You get to the truth so much sooner. It saves money. It saves lives.
0: Samantha channeled her grief. She became a 911 operator.
6: 911, what's the location of the emergency?
10: So when you have someone on the other end of the line who's calling in because they just found out that somebody had died and they need to know what happened, I feel that pain. I know that pain.
0: But as for Bonnie's older brother, Jason, his mission became more personal.
11: It changes the way I raise my kids. I spend more time to make sure that they're understanding why things are done certain ways or what builds character, what really is important in life.
3: Sounds to me like you're trying to grow some more Bonnies.
11: Maybe.
3: You miss her a lot, don't you? The ache ever go away?
11: No.
4: She was kind to everybody. And that's why it was so shocking that anybody could harm her, because she would never harm anybody. She was such a sweetheart.
12: That's all for now. I'm Lester Holt. Thanks for joining us.
13: Her screams on that call were so raw and so real.
14: I can't believe I'm losing Leslie.
15: He walked into the bathroom and he found her on the floor.
13: And you sort of thought, gosh, what a terrible accident. She slipped in the shower.
16: Why is there blood on this wall? Why is there blood on these window shades, the headboard?
17: There's no way she fell in here and died.
18: I said, it's a homicide. Leslie was murdered.
13: I thought, this can't be happening. How could this man be investigated for his wife's death?
19: You have a doctor.
20: A very, very likable guy who brings babies into the world.
17: Bob was very good in an emergency, and we all know not to move a body.
21: My entire family is standing behind him. Do you think we'd be with him if we thought he was guilty?
17: This is about standing up for Leslie. She didn't deserve this.
12: I'm Lester Holt, and this is Dateline. Here's Andrea Canning with The House on Shalimar Way.
22: In a quiet suburban town outside of Syracuse, New York, there's a street called Shalimar Way, a winding cul-de-sac lined with well-adorned mansions, swimming pools, and tennis courts. Take the final turn, and there behind the trees lies one of the street's crown jewels, an 8,000-square-foot home once owned by a couple who seemed to have it all, a close family, wealth, prestige.
13: They were very involved in the community. Both of them spent their lives giving back.
22: Life was good here. That is, until the morning of September 17th, 2012.
23: Oh, my God! Oh, my God! There's another.
22: It was just before 8:30 a.m. Dr. Robert Newlander, an OBGYN, had returned from a jog to discover his wife, Leslie, on the floor of the bathroom shower. He yelled to his 23-year-old daughter, Jenna, to call for help.
24: My mother, I don't know if she's breathing, but she's laying on the ground in the shower.
25: Is she unconscious?
24: I don't know.
25: Is she awake?
24: I don't think she's awake. I need to go over there and see if she's okay. Oh, my God, there's blood everywhere.
25: We're going to get somebody started, ma'am. Okay.
22: Sergeant Tom Norton of the DeWitt Police Department was nearby when the call went out.
26: Over the radio, I hear an unconscious person call, which is, we get those all the time. A female had slipped and fell in the shower, and she was unconscious.
13: That was all the information you had?
26: That was all that I knew going into this. I went inside, and this house is enormous, and I'm following the noise, and I go upstairs, and I'm in this office area, and there's a gentleman who I later learned was Dr. Newlander. Then there was a female who I later learned was Jenna Newlander. She was on the floor, and she was just screaming hysterically. And she just kept screaming, "Mommy," over and over again. And it made me focus on her, because, like, why is she reacting to this? You know, I mean, we go to people who are passed out all the time.
22: Before Norton could get his bearings, a paramedic emerged from the bedroom where the victim was being worked on.
26: He says to Dr. Newlander, "I'm going to speak to you on your level as a physician. There's nothing that we can do for her. I'm asking for your permission to stop CPR. And I'm like, "Stop CPR? I mean, this is, someone's just unconscious. What do you mean stop CPR?" And that made Jenna scream even more.
22: That was also the moment when Sergeant Norton realized just who Dr. Newlander was and that they had a personal connection.
26: My wife used to go to him.
13: Oh, okay. So he was really on your radar.
26: I didn't know him personally, but yeah, I knew who he was.
13: Did he deliver your child?
26: His midwife did, but yeah, his office did.
13: It's a bit of a coincidence there.
26: Correct. Yeah, it was strange.
22: While another officer stayed with the Newlanders, Norton decided to take a look around.
26: And I walked past them into this bedroom, and I just immediately stopped in the doorway because of what I was seeing.
13: What are you seeing?
26: Off to my right, I see the paramedics working on a female. She's on a backboard. There's a lot of blood around her. And then I look off to my left, and that's the entrance to the bathroom. And there's just blood all over. It's marble floor. There's blood all over the floor. It's on the walls.
22: Blood, presumably from a head wound after that fall. Norton walked over to get a closer look at the body. Leslie's hair was matted with blood, and he noticed her left eye.
26: It was closed and swollen and completely black. And I'm looking at it, and, you know, I'm like, well, I've seen people with black eyes. I mean, I've been doing this a long time, and that was unlike any black eye I've ever seen.
22: Leslie was officially declared dead at the scene. The news would be impossible for friends like Mary Jumbelic to absorb.
1: I was confused at first. I thought maybe the information was incorrect.
13: Did you say how? Details?
1: I think I couldn't even ask that question initially because I was too overwhelmed with the news. I just cried.
22: Another friend, Terry Barr, heard the news from her daughter, who was close with Jenna.
2: I just didn't believe it. I just thought this can't be true. Jenna had sent out a group text to her friends that my mother's died. She fell in the shower, I think is what it said.
13: What are you thinking as you're driving to the Newlander's house?
2: I just couldn't even believe it. I just thought, I can't believe I'm losing Leslie.
13: And all you know is that it's an accident.
2: Right. And it just sounded so freaky.
22: Freaky for sure. After reviewing the scene, Sergeant Norton made a quick assessment. He wasn't going home anytime soon.
26: I asked the fire chief to remove all of his personnel from the bedroom. Paramedics, everybody, I wanted them all out so that I didn't have to worry about contamination. I called my captain. I told him, quite frankly, I said, "I don't know what I have, but you need to come here."
22: Crime scene experts were on the way. But what would they find? An accident or something much darker?
12: When we come back, Sergeant Norton is about to make a curious discovery.
26: She was moved over 50 feet from where the shower was. So if the shower is way over here, what is she doing way over here?

0: Leslie Newlander was dead after a fall in the shower. But responding officer Tom Norton had questions about the scene. For one, why had he found her body in the bedroom, not the bathroom?
1: She was moved over 50 feet from where the shower was. So that's going through my mind. If the shower is way over here, what is she doing way over here?
0: And there was that strange-looking black eye. Answers would have to come from the county medical examiner who arrived at the house.
1: I remember he spent quite a bit of time looking at the head injury, which was just massive. You know, her skull fracture.
0: Norton listened as the ME reviewed the scene. Yes, there was a lot of blood, but head wounds bleed profusely. And the location of Leslie's body didn't seem troubling. Dr. Newlander told paramedics he carried her to the bedroom so he could perform CPR. As for that black eye, the ME said it had resulted from her fall.
1: He was explaining that when you have an injury to the skull on the right side, it's common for it to bleed into the left side. Her eye was pooled with blood. He explained to us that the injury was very common when you fall and hit your head.
2: Did the black eye explanation put things a little more into perspective for you?
1: Yes, that made sense.
0: Right there at the scene, the ME concluded that Leslie's death was an accident, just as the family said.
1: He made the determination that it was consistent with an accidental slip and fall in the shower.
2: Are you a little surprised?
1: You know, I'm not a medical examiner, so I mean, I take his word for what he's seeing.
2: What happens when the medical examiner rules something an accident? Does everything just stop? Evidence collection? Does everyone leave?
1: At that point, there was discussions, and I told my evidence technician, you know, he's ruled it accidental. Finish what you're doing, and, you know, and pack up your stuff.
0: The house was turned over to the grieving family. Mary Jambelic knew it wouldn't be easy for Leslie's many loved ones to say goodbye.
3: What a loss this was for Bob, for Jenna, for her other kids, for the community, for her friends. It was almost unimaginable.
0: Mary says that together, Leslie and Bob were a force to be reckoned with.
3: They just always seemed to have a very powerful public persona. They had two lovely children from their marriage together. They were also very friendly and successful and gregarious. So they seemed to have the perfect life.
0: Good friends, a close-knit family, not to mention that sprawling home on Shalimar Way, a house in the Caribbean too. But Mary says Leslie didn't flaunt it.
2: So she had the fancy house, but it might as well have been a shack?
3: Yeah, she was totally unpretentious. Yeah. Despite her social status, she was very able to relate to anyone on any level.
0: Bob was well-liked too. He'd built a successful medical practice, working hard to earn a reputation as one of the top OBGYNs in the area.
4: He was definitely a very good doctor, and he definitely delivered a lot of babies.
0: Leslie's friend Terry worked for Bob for a couple of years as a labor and delivery nurse.
2: Was he really calm under pressure?
4: Yes, he was. Very good in an emergency.
0: Leslie had a career in medicine, too. She was a nurse before giving it up to be a stay-at-home mom to Jenna and their younger son, Ari. She also played stepmom to Bob's kids from his first marriage.
4: Absolutely adored them and definitely made them the priority in her life.
0: And the kids' deep affection for Leslie is clear on this tribute they made for her 60th birthday.
5: Thank you for being you. I love you.
3: It was very touching. She was so proud of it, and she'd show anybody that came along this wonderful compilation of their thanking her for being the mom.
0: The video was later posted on YouTube, where daughter Jenna and her stepsister joked about Leslie's unforgettable New York accent.
6: She's like, how does everyone know I'm from New York? I don't understand. How does everyone know I'm from New York?
5: Yeah.
6: I don't know, Mom.
0: It was that accent that drew friend Nevin Roby to her. They met one day while waiting in line at Starbucks.
7: She was probably four or five people in front of me, loud, big hair, you know, Long Island accent.
2: You recognized it right away?
7: Oh, immediately. I mean, you probably could have heard her a half block away easily.
0: They immediately hit it off, like Leslie did with so many others in town.
7: I used to joke with her, she should run for mayor of Syracuse, and she'd always laugh about that. She's always, oh no, I don't want to get involved. I'm like, everyone here knows you. Everyone.
0: Leslie and Bob were also known for their contributions to local charities.
2: What was it about them that they wanted to give back?
3: I think there's a certain amount of responsibility one feels when you live in a small community.
0: A sense of responsibility that extended to their dearest friends. Friends like Mary. She'd had a rough year, was hospitalized after complications from a serious fall. The Newlanders were right there to support her.
3: The whole family came over to my house to welcome me back, and all four, Bob, Leslie, Jenna, Ari, were all there.
2: You could have died.
3: Yes, I was very close to death. She hugged me and kissed me and said, "It's amazing to think that a little fall like that could cause you so much trouble."
2: Wow. Now those are kind of prophetic words.
3: Sad, really, yes.
0: Leslie's fatal fall happened just 2 days after that visit.
2: Did that seem odd to you, that you had just gone through this life-changing event with a fall, and now here your close friend has died from a fall?
3: Well, I certainly asked the question that everyone asks, why now, why me, why my friend? She's 60 years old, she's very healthy, she's athletic, she's strong. Well, quirky, weird things do happen.
0: Mary had no idea at the time how much her friend's death would consume her, or the role she would be asked to play to solve a mystery.
8: Coming up, a distraught daughter tells police what she saw. And suspicions begin.
4: The room had a lot of blood in it.
2: Did that strike you as odd at all?
4: I thought it was very unusual.
8: When

0: Leslie Newlander's death had been ruled an accident. For Jenna Newlander, an absolutely devastating loss.
1: I think she really relied on her mom. I think her mother was her real rock.
2: Did they have one of those mother-daughter relationships where they
1: could
2: talk about anything?
1: Very much.
0: Terry had rushed to the Newlander house as soon as she heard the news, arriving just as police were leaving.
1: The family is in the living room, and everybody's obviously, you know, very upset and crying and hugging each other.
2: What do you say when you walk into a situation like that?
1: I'm really sorry. I'm just very sorry.
0: She was there to support the family and happy to help later that evening when Jenna asked for a favor.
1: She asked me if I would make sure that there wasn't blood on the floor in her mother's room before I left.
0: Blood in her mother's room? Terry didn't understand. She thought Leslie had fallen in the shower. She pulled the Newlander's housekeeper aside.
2: What did she say about the situation?
1: She explained to me that the room had a lot of blood in it and that they tried cleaning and couldn't get it all up.
2: Did that strike you as odd at all? Or
1: I thought it was very unusual because I didn't think that a closed head injury from a fall in the shower would have any blood.
0: Terry, the trained nurse, decided to see for herself. She got a chill the minute she crossed the threshold. There was blood in the bedroom, pools and pools of it. The housekeeper was also perplexed.
1: She said, "This just doesn't make sense. This just doesn't make sense."
0: Together, they got down on their hands and knees and tried to clean up the blood. But there was just too much of it, and it was soaked deep into the carpet.
2: Oh, I can only imagine. That must have been awful.
1: It was absolutely awful. It was absolutely awful.
0: All the while, a disturbing thought was taking root, one Terry dared not say out loud.
2: Where does your mind go from there?
1: To the obvious, I think, that Leslie's been killed. You have to assume that when things don't make sense.
0: Terry didn't know that the medical examiner had already investigated at the scene and ruled the death an accident, or that Bob had given an explanation for all that blood, saying he moved the body. Her mind raced as she went back downstairs to comfort the family.
1: I think I just blocked it. I just blocked it.
2: Were you being a little bit of an actress in a way that
1: Sure. Definitely. Definitely.
2: I have to be something I'm not right now. I have to feel something or express something that I'm not feeling.
1: Absolutely.
0: Terry had to keep a straight face because she says Leslie's family seemed so certain about what happened. That included daughter Jenna, who'd been in the room that morning.
2: It was just a fall in the shower.
1: Yeah.
2: My mom died in an accident.
1: Yep. And it was left at that.
0: That's what Jenna told police when she gave them a formal statement about the accident.
3: He was like, "Mom, she's on the ground. She's in the shower, she's on the ground." And he had her robe over her, and he's screaming that she's getting really cold, she's getting really cold. And I think he was grabbing for the blanket to cover her. And he said, like, "Is someone coming to help us?" And, like, it felt like hours.
4: It felt like forever, sure.
0: The tragic accident was big news in Syracuse. Megan Coleman covered the story for NBC affiliate WSTM. She says everyone was as shocked by the circumstances as they were sympathetic to Dr. Newlander.
5: Tens of thousands of people have a connection to this man. He had been at the bedside when all of these women were bringing their children into the world. People loved him.
0: Not only did Megan report on the Newlander story, but like so many in this town, she also knew the doctor personally. A few months before Leslie died, he took part in a ceremony for Megan's newborn son. Leslie was there too.
5: They were warm. They were engaging. She had this beautiful smile. No one would ever have thought that, you know, anything like this could happen to her. And I think generally everyone was just stunned.
0: During Shiva, the Jewish mourning period, friends and family came in droves to support Bob. Mary Jembelek was still bedridden after her own fall, so her husband went alone.
6: So he went over to visit and to represent our family, to talk to the family.
2: How was Bob coping?
6: Withdrawn, really.
2: It's almost like losing your compass.
6: Yes.
1: There was people, you know, every day at the house bringing food and staying for several hours. By the end of the evening, Bob was very annoyed by having people still in his house, and he was glad to see it end.
0: Terry visited the Newlanders frequently that first week. She says she was even at the house when Bob got a phone call letting him know that Leslie's death was officially being filed as an accident.
1: And I thought, well, then this is a closed case.
2: And everybody's accepting it.
1: Seems to be.
0: But Terry couldn't let it go. Not for her friend, Leslie.
2: Did you ever feel like a little bit of a detective or something that you were...
1: I did. I felt like people aren't putting the pieces to this puzzle together. And somebody needs to do that.
4: Coming up.
1: Where do you go and what do you do?
4: Haunted by doubt, Terry reaches out.
6: I said you should go to the police.
2: Did you feel like by going to the police, this will put an end to it?
6: Yes, I did.

0: A month had passed since the heartbreaking death of Leslie Newlander. That's just about when the friend she'd met at Starbucks, Nevin Roby, learned she was gone. They'd been close but ran in different circles, had different friends. No one knew to call him about the funeral.
1: It was like a Monday, and I just remember I just woke up an hour before my alarm, and I just went over to my computer, and I just typed her first and last name in, and there was her obituary. And I was like in shock.
2: What was it that was making you feel that you something was happening, that you needed to search that day?
1: I don't know. And I just like stared at the computer screen, and I was like, this can't be real.
0: Terry had been in shock at first, too. But now that had been replaced by a deep sense of unease. To her, the fall in the shower story just didn't add up.
3: You're just kind of waiting for your phone to ring and somebody else to call and say, I think what you think, and what do you think happened? But weeks turn into months, and nobody's doing that.
0: Terry helped Leslie's sister clear some of Leslie's things out of the house.
2: Did she have any thoughts on what had happened? Or
3: she never discussed it.
2: And you didn't feel comfortable bringing up your suspicions?
3: Nope. I just assumed she would bring it up to me.
0: It all left Terry in a very lonely place.
2: Did that weigh on you, that feeling of maybe it's not my business?
3: No, it never weighed on me, it's not my business. It weighed on me, why aren't people doing anything? You know, and there was some certainly hesitancy because you don't want to be the person that's out there being judged by the whole community. Like, why are you going against them? That's not a good position to be in for anybody.
2: Are you just every day waking up and this is like on your brain?
3: Morning, noon, and night. Mm-hmm. And that's what I struggled with for a very long time. Where do you go and what do you do?
0: She reached out to her priest for advice. He suggested she call the police. But Terry believed the case was closed. Then she decided to try someone else.
3: I thought that she would be the perfect person to ask.
0: A year earlier, Terry had gone to a book club meeting at Leslie's house. The plot of the book involved a coroner.
3: I believe it was a story that took place in England. It was definitely an interesting book.
0: And it just so happened that there was a real-life medical examiner in the club, an expert on death.
3: And I remember Mary saying, you know, if you ever have questions about things that you're wondering, you can always ask me.
0: Mary is the Mary you know, Mary Jumbelic. She's not just a friend of Leslie's, but also a doctor, the retired chief medical examiner for Onondaga County, where the Newlanders lived.
2: Did you think about that book after Leslie died?
3: I only thought about it because of Mary, yes. I thought about Mary could explain this.
2: The whole situation with Leslie.
3: Correct, yes.
0: Terry picked up the phone.
2: Was that a hard call to make even to Mary? Finally opening up about these feelings you're having.
3: It was. It was tough. It definitely was tough.
2: But it must have been nagging at you so hard that you just had to?
3: Yes, I think that's how I felt. Like, nobody's doing anything for Leslie. And am I going to just sit back and let this happen? Or is there somebody that can help me understand this and know what the right thing to do is?
0: To say Mary was skeptical would be an understatement. 20-plus years of criminal justice experience told her Terry was probably way off base.
4: I had faith in the system, and I knew there had to have been some investigation concerning the death. And if there was anything, then it would have come out. There would have been some news about it, and there had been nothing. I thought, I'm not sure why you're worried about this right now.
2: I would imagine most people would say, come on, no, it's Bob. She fell in the shower. Leave it alone.
4: Right, and that's pretty much what I said.
0: Plus, she knew from her own recent fall just how easily accidents can happen.
4: Happened to me. I fell. Who would have thought I would get so sick? It's very, very sad, but things do happen.
0: Still, her training told her it was important to hear Terry out.
4: When I was medical examiner, I would have family members coming in to tell me about what they thought about the circumstances of the death. And I always took those visits very seriously. You have to consider what someone's saying, whether or not they understand what they're saying or whether or not they have the forensic detail.
0: So Mary listened intently as Terry described the blood she saw in the bedroom. In the end, Mary didn't feel alarmed at all.
4: Nothing struck me that I needed to make someone aware of these concerns.
3: I thought maybe she was right, you know, and maybe I am jumping to the wrong conclusion.
0: Still, given how disturbed Terry seemed to be, Mary offered her a suggestion.
4: I said, you should go to the police and make statements. If you have all of these concerns, you really need to just tell someone officially what your concerns are, because telling me in this informal manner is, I don't think you're going to get past it.
2: Did you feel like by going to the police, this will put an end to it?
4: Yes.
2: And we can clear the air and move on?
4: Yes, I did.
5: Coming up.
6: 2 days after her death, an investigator received an anonymous letter regarding this case.
2: What is in the letter?
6: Some information about their personal life.
5: Did this letter writer have secrets to reveal?
2: Is your detective sense starting to tingle a little bit?
6: Well, yeah, it is.

0: In the weeks after Leslie Newlander's death, Terry Barr found herself increasingly angry. Her friend Leslie was too lively, too young to be gone.
1: I felt robbed.
2: What did you think about as far as what you were going to miss out on with your friend?
1: Just being able to run things by her.
2: Not being able to pick up the phone and call your friend.
3: Sure, definitely.
2: To talk about all the things you both talked about.
3: The finality of it all.
1: Mm-hmm.
2: There was no goodbye.
3: Right. And I think there's no goodbye in a very tragic way.
0: And she wasn't upset just for herself, but for Leslie too. All those sunset milestones her friend would never get to experience.
3: Seeing Jenna get married and seeing her kids grow up and have their own families, I think that was huge. Definitely, she was looking forward to those times.
0: Her friend Mary, the trained medical examiner, had dismissed Terry's suspicions. But Terry was medically trained herself. And as Bob's nurse who'd worked alongside him for years, something nagged at her. Bob's decision to move Leslie to the bedroom for CPR.
3: Bob was very good in an emergency. And it is instinct, family or not, to kick into saving mode. And we all know not to move a body.
0: Terry felt certain that Bob was hiding something. And though she tried not to think about it, she began to fear that something sinister had happened. That maybe Dr. Newlander had killed his wife.
3: I was just crushed for her. I was just very crushed that you think you can, you know, trust somebody and they're not who you think they are. And how awful that must have been for her.
0: But with the community rallying around the doctor, Terry mostly kept those thoughts to herself.
2: Did friends and family see Bob as the grieving husband?
3: Yes, they definitely did. I think definitely he had a lot of support.
0: A few months after Leslie's death, Terry still hadn't taken the advice to go speak to the police. Then she found herself unexpectedly face to face with an officer.
3: It just happened coincidentally that a police officer came into an office that I was working in, and I asked him a couple questions, and he said, I think you need to, you know, have a conversation with my partner.
2: Was your biggest fear that the family would find out you
3: yes,
2: went to the police
3: and it's
2: department?
3: Very uncomfortable. That would be very uncomfortable. Yes.
0: To avoid being seen at the police station, Terry arranged for a detective to come to her house. His name is Scott Caprell. He's the detective who was at the scene that morning with Sergeant Norton, the responding officer.
4: I personally have seen a lot of wounds over the 22 years of my career from falls and not from falls, and I've never seen a wound that bad.
0: But like the sergeant, he deferred to the medical examiner.
4: We're dealing with different experts in the field, and he is an expert, and we respect him.
2: And I guess every fall is different.
4: That's right.
0: Terry told the detective how tortured she'd been over Leslie's death.
3: I said to Scott, my life is living Dateline. That's what I feel like I'm living. And this needs to, you know, come to a conclusion.
0: The detective couldn't share details with Terry, but it turns out the case was not completely closed. And despite all the public support and sympathy for Dr. Newlander, she wasn't the first person to express doubts about what had happened to Leslie.
4: We started to hear some comments coming in from the community. Nothing that we went out and solicited, but it was, you know, via other police officers that may have seen someone else.
0: The DA's office had also received a letter.
4: 2 days after her death, we're contacted by an investigator from the district attorney's office who advises us that they received an anonymous letter regarding this case.
2: What is in the letter, and what does it mean for the case?
4: The letter basically outlined some information about their personal life, enough that we were clear that whoever wrote the anonymous letter felt that we should continue looking at it.
0: According to the letter, this wealthy power couple was having financial problems. Police wanted to speak with whoever wrote it.
2: Were there any clues in the letter? Did it sound like it was maybe from a family friend, a relative?
4: You know, obviously the letter was written by someone that had some sort of knowledge of their life. It's obviously something someone didn't make up.
0: Try as they might, they couldn't figure out who wrote the letter. But now, the detective was sitting across from someone who knew the Newlanders well. Terry confirmed that despite the beautiful home, Bob and Leslie had taken a big financial hit. A billing dispute had caused the area's largest health insurer to drop Bob's medical practice. Terry, who was working for him at the time, saw the storm coming.
3: I said, you know, if you lose your Blue Cross and Blue Shield page,

0: briefly, and I did, and then I was again laid off.
1: Was that kind of the beginning of the end for his practice?
0: Yes, definitely.
2: One of the patients who left his practice during the insurance dispute was the wife of responding officer Sergeant Norton.
3: When he lost his contract with Blue Cross Blue Shield, she was forced to find a different physician.
1: Was she kind of disappointed about that?
3: Yes, she was very disappointed.
1: She liked going to him?
3: Yes, she thought that he was a good physician.
2: So the Newlanders had money trouble.
1: Is your detective sense starting to tingle a little bit? That?
4: Well, yeah, it is. But again, we follow protocol.
2: And according to the ME, Leslie's death was an accident.
4: He is the expert in his field, and we rely on him. If he explains to us that this is the situation that it looks like to him, then we have to go with that.
2: If only there was someone else in town who could offer a second opinion. Perhaps it was time to consult a certain retired medical examiner.
5: Coming up.
1: You probably didn't want to believe that this wasn't an accident.
6: I didn't want to believe that.
5: A new look at Leslie's final moments.
1: Did you feel like Leslie was talking to you from the grave?
6: Yes, she's telling me what happened.
1: There were a lot of things that weren't adding up for you.
6: There were very significant things, yes.

0: Leslie's friend Terry had suspicions about Bob Newlander, and now that she'd spoken with police, she was doing her best to avoid him around town. She had a close call when they nearly bumped shopping carts at the supermarket.
1: Did you just make a beeline in the other direction?
2: Absolutely.
1: With your cart?
2: Like, why does a man who's never shopped a day in his life or cooked a meal in his life show up at Wegmans at noon when everybody else is there?
0: Terry thought Bob was making an effort to appear as though everything was normal. Then one day, about 3 months after Leslie's death, Terry's phone rang. It was Bob.
2: I was quite surprised.
1: What did he want to...
2: He just said he was reaching out to friends and catching up with people. Since Leslie died, he's been so distraught and just wanted to see what people were up to. I thought it was very unusual. He'd never called me before.
1: Did you again have to go into actress mode and pretend like everything was okay?
2: Absolutely, I did.
1: How hard was that?
2: It's very hard because you're just trying to be yourself and you're not used to being in that role.
0: Mary Jambelic got a catch-up phone call too. But unlike Terry, Mary welcomed the call. She and her husband hadn't heard from Bob since that night of mourning at his house.
3: My husband and he chatted. I didn't get on the phone. Sorry, I haven't called. I've been out of touch. I'm going to go visit my daughter who was studying in Israel. You know, just a casual

0: light conversation.
1: Mary knew all about Terry's suspicions about Bob, but she thought maybe Terry had been watching too many crime shows.
0: Well, it is true that my field has gotten very popularized in the media, and so everyone thinks they have a little piece of it, and they are their own investigators.
2: You probably didn't want to believe that this wasn't an accident.
0: I didn't want to believe that.
1: But now, after this phone call, Mary found herself wondering for the first time.
2: Was there something specific he said on that call that bothered you?
0: I think it was just his tone.
2: What was with his tone?
0: That, I'm sorry I've been out of touch. I'm going to be out of touch again. I'm leaving, but I just want to call you and say hi. It felt odd.
1: This business of leaving the country troubled her too. Off to Israel to see Jenna.
2: Why did that concern you?
0: Well, if it happened that this wasn't simply an accident, then that would raise concern.
2: That he could just be gone?
0: Right.
2: And maybe never return?
0: Right.
2: Was something nagging at you at this point?
0: It was. I don't know. I had nothing other than the friend's concerns. I just thought I just need to have a conversation with Bill Fitzpatrick.
1: Bill Fitzpatrick is the Onondaga County District Attorney and a colleague of Mary's until she retired as medical examiner a few years earlier.
0: I thought I should just close the loop with the information and just call the district attorney.
2: What does she tell you?
3: She said, you know, look, I just saw them. They came to see me with the family. That's how close they were. And she says, look, I just want to put the rumors to bed. People are talking, they're gossiping.
2: What was his response?
0: His response was, would you take a look at the case?
2: Did that surprise you?
0: Yes.
2: You're friends with the victim?
0: Yes.
2: And her husband?
0: Yes.
2: Did that feel odd at all?
0: Of course it did. It took me a moment to answer the question. I had to think if I should or could or would do this. And I thought, well, yes, I do know them both, but if there is a way to answer this, if there is a way to allay these concerns, then perhaps I'm the best person to do that.
3: Well, I have a lot of respect for Mary. We worked together for 10 years.
1: The files were brought to Mary's home for her review.
2: I'm sure you just dove right in.
0: Well, there's a process. You look at everything. You consider the scene. You consider the autopsy findings. You look at the statements. You weigh it all in and come to a scientific conclusion.
1: Mary could see how the medical examiner drew his conclusions, that Leslie's death was a slip and fall.
0: He saw some findings in the brain that he attributed to a fall, and he latched onto that finding and felt that that explained her story as portrayed by Bob.
1: Mary took it all in, the crime scene photos, the ME's report. She absorbed every detail as she immersed herself in the final moments of her dear friend's life.
2: Did you feel like Leslie was talking to you from the grave as you're looking at this report?
0: Yes, she's telling me what happened, yes.
1: And what Leslie was telling her was devastating. Like Leslie's injuries, there were more than just that gash on her head.
0: She had a large 5-inch wound on the side of her scalp with injuries on multiple sides of her face. It was a pattern of the injuries that's not explained by the story. So in forensic parlance, that's a red flag.
1: Mary was also alarmed by the crime scene photos, which showed blood in Leslie's bedroom. It wasn't just pools in the carpet. There was blood spatter at Leslie's bedside, on her lamp, the water bottles, even up on the wall.
2: There were a lot of things that weren't adding up for you.
0: There were very significant things, yes. One or two things you might be able to explain, but not the complexity and the confluence of all of these things.
1: Mary had come to a startling conclusion.
0: Leslie was murdered. She died as a result of blunt head trauma, and the manner was homicide.
2: Science aside, though, this is your friend.
0: Yes. It was upsetting, and I knew it could only get more upsetting because the professional side of me came to a conclusion that I supported scientifically, but that didn't make it easy, and it didn't make it better. But I never could be concerned for that because I speak for the dead person. That's what I did my whole life. So they're my patient, they're who I take care of, and they're who I speak for. If it hurts the living, so be it.
2: Your part in all this almost reads like a novel.
0: Well, it's not fiction, and truth is often stranger and more painful than fiction could ever be.
1: She immediately called D.A. Fitzpatrick.
3: She says to me, this is a homicide. And I was stunned.
1: Now, of course, D.A. Bill Fitzpatrick had two conflicting professional opinions to contend with. Mary's and the current Emmy's, who'd ruled Leslie's manner of death an accident.
4: You need to now go talk to him and say, I think you're wrong.
3: Yeah, they said. I'm not asking you to re-examine your opinion as to the cause of death. I'm just asking you to reconsider manner of death.
1: Fitzpatrick arranged a meeting, inviting the current Emmy, as well as a group of other prominent pathologists, to review and discuss the case. And the opinions of those other pathologists matched Mary's. It looked like a homicide.
0: It would have been wonderful if I had been wrong. I wish I had been wrong.
1: But the Onondaga County medical examiner had the final say, and he held fast. Leslie's official manner of death remained an accident.
3: The buck stops with me. Ultimately, the medical examiner can call it whatever he or she wants. It's my decision whether or not to go forward with a homicide investigation.
1: And that's where the case was heading. Before long, word was out around Syracuse. Dr. Bob Newlander was under investigation for his wife's death.
5: Tom Eschen joins us live from outside the doctor's Hanover Square apartment.
1: Anchor Megan Coleman says few could believe it.
5: This was the biggest stunner that we had seen in a very long time in this community. I thought, how could this man be under investigation? He seemed so normal. He seemed just like any other dad, any other husband.
1: Could the doctor adored by so many be a cold-blooded killer?
6: Coming up.
7: You know, sometimes you got to be brave enough to get involved, even if it's a bad situation.
6: Another friend of Leslie steps forward with a surprising revelation.
7: She told me that they were going to get a divorce. She was looking for a new place, and she was very excited.
6: When Dateline continues.
1: Dr. Bob Newlander was now under investigation for the murder of his wife, Leslie. His family was in his corner, and he was fighting back in the press through his attorney.
8: This has been an open secret and a subject of gossip and irresponsible rumor now for months. Dr. Newlander has not been charged with any kind of offense.
5: He spoke out and was adamant. These are ludicrous allegations. This is outrageous. He is the most honest person I've ever met.
1: For detectives, a benefit of the coverage was that it encouraged anyone with information to come forward.
7: You know, sometimes you got to be brave enough to get involved, even if it's a bad situation.
1: Someone who did was Leslie's friend from Starbucks, Nevin Roby.
7: It really wasn't until I read a news story where it got changed from this to an actual investigation. And that's when, you know, I did, you know, go to the police and sit and talk with them.
1: He walked detectives through his story from the beginning. How he'd met Leslie by chance earlier that year. Although they were years apart in age, the two became fast friends.
7: Maybe twice, three times a week, you know, we'd have like lunch because, yeah, I'd be working. She'd be like, hey, I'm stopping in the mall.
1: Nevin says their conversations were light at first. Things going on in town, the latest news. But over time, they grew more personal. He says the fact that they were strangers in each other's lives made it feel safe.
7: I could ask her things about things that are going on in my life that I'm going to get a real 100% response and I don't have to feel worried about it and vice versa. Who am I? I'm a nobody, really, in her world. And same thing with her.
2: It was easy for her to open up to you.
7: Absolutely. There's no judgment. And that was really, I think, for both of us, really, it was very, you know, it was nice to have that.
1: Nevin told investigators Leslie's husband wasn't a regular topic of conversation, but he got the impression that their marriage was not a happy one.
2: What were the positive things she had to say about Bob?
7: She never said really anything positive about
2: Nothing.
7: Bob. The conversations about her and her marriage were always like little crumbs.
1: But Nevin says there was something specific in all those crumbs, though Leslie didn't dwell on it.
7: It sounded like he had been cheating on her throughout the marriage.
1: Because they didn't talk much about Bob, Nevin was surprised when, after knowing each other for just a few months, Leslie's husband sent him a text.
7: who are you, you know, and what are you guys talking about, you know, what are you guys doing and stuff like that. And I just responded very simply. I was like, we're having lunch. She's my friend. We're talking about things, life, my life, her life, what's going on in her world. I mean, it's...
2: Did he get hostile at all?
7: He only got hostile at the end. My wife and I are having, like, marital issues and stuff like that, and I'm glad you're, like, you're her friend, but, you know, please stay out of our marriage stuff.
1: Nevin told police he isn't sure if Leslie told Bob about their friendship or if Bob had snooped in her phone. Either way, he insists they were never more than friends.
2: Do you think, though, from the husband's perspective, that he could have perceived it as something more, potentially?
7: I think anyone can perceive anything on any topic, really.
2: So she never said to you, oh, Bob knows about us, and...
7: Well, there's nothing to know about us, really. You know what I mean?
2: Well, that she, we're she friends.
7: Has, yeah, I mean, she has 100-something million friends in Syracuse.
2: I mean, my husband, if I'm having lunches with a guy who's a lot younger, he'd want to know about it.
7: It's true, but I'm no Brad Pitt.
2: you're an attractive guy. Again, much younger guy. I would think that Bob would want to know that you're in his wife's world.
7: Right. Again, you'd have to ask Bob. I have no idea what he does or does not know.
1: Even after Bob had texted him, telling him to stay out of their marriage, Nevin says Leslie met him for another lunch. And she shared some news. She and Bob were splitting up. It was just days before Leslie died.
7: She told me that they both sat down and told all the kids, the whole family, they were going to get a divorce. She was looking for a new place. The last conversation, she said she put down a deposit, but was waiting for like a credit check or something to this effect. And she was very excited.
1: It was a tantalizing piece of information for the detectives.
9: We had multiple acquaintances and friends and close friends of hers explain to us that she was most certainly ready to move on and divorce.
1: One of those friends was Terry. She didn't know much about it, but it was another one of the many things that made her suspicious about Bob from the start.
10: She told me that they were separating and that we were going to meet for coffee and talk later in the upcoming week.
2: Was this a total surprise to you?
10: Yeah, it was a surprise to me. I just asked her, are you okay? And she said, yes, it's fine, Terry. It's okay, and I'll fill you in. Let's wait until Tuesday, and we'll get together Tuesday.
1: But Terry never learned more about it, because by Tuesday, Leslie was dead. For the detectives, the suggestive stories about Bob were adding up, but they weren't hard evidence. Investigators had just been given a look inside the Newlanders' marriage. Now they needed another look inside the house.
11: Coming up...
12: It was strange. It looked like the shower hadn't been touched from that day.
6: A return to the scene yields stunning new evidence.
12: I'm staring at this headboard, and I shined my flashlight on it, and I'm like, you're not going to believe this.
6: When Dateline continues.
1: Dr. Bob Newlander may have been under investigation for his wife's death, but he wasn't acting like it. He was out and about, grocery shopping, eating at restaurants, going to temple with his family. Anchor Megan Coleman went to the same synagogue.
5: And I remember sitting several rows back from him and, you know, sort of had the corner of my eye, you know, sort of, I mean, you know, this is Yom Kippur, it's the Day of Atonement, and so, you know, you sort of think that perhaps this day may take on a little bit more meaning for him. So I was sort of watching and wondering, will there be any sort of reaction or visible something, you know, that I could kind of glean from watching him?
1: Megan says many in the community still felt sorry for the widower. It was hard to imagine that Bob would have anything to do with his wife's death.
5: I think that was also part of what made it so difficult for people to wrap their head around what was going on, because they were so giving and they were so loving.
1: As months passed without an arrest, Leslie's friend Terry wondered why the case didn't seem to be going anywhere.
10: You just feel like it's going to go on for years, like it does in other cases, and this just is maybe never going to get solved for a long time.
1: But behind the scenes, investigators were still working. Something high on their to-do list? Return to the mansion on Shalimar Way.
2: I would imagine there were probably things you wanted to look at that you couldn't the first time because you had to essentially shut it down
9: right.
2: Once the death was ruled an accident.
9: Right, that's right.
1: It seemed like a long shot that they would find anything significant. Many months had passed and the house had been sold. But still, detectives reached out to the new owner.
9: They hadn't moved in. He hadn't touched anything in the house. And he said, if you need to come back, you're welcome to come on back in and take a look. And so, you know, obviously, we certainly are never going to pass up an offer to do that.
1: And they were about to get unbelievably lucky, because not only had the new owner not yet moved in, but it appeared the Newlanders had hardly touched the bedroom since the day Leslie died.
12: You could tell that they tried to clean the blood out of the carpeting, but you could still see the outlines, you could still see the stains. It looked like the shower hadn't been touched from that day. I mean, there was still, we were finding dried blood in the shower. And
2: it's kind of
12: here creepy. It is, March.
2: Creepy?
12: It was strange. I mean, that it was never cleaned. The actual shower was never cleaned.
1: The evidence techs took measurements and carpet samples and recorded blood spatter on the blinds. At one point, the sergeant found himself staring at the built-in bed frame. The mattress was gone, but the headboard was still there.
12: I'm staring at this headboard to this bed. It was like a black felt fabric with a pattern in it. And I don't know if it was the light just caught it the right way or what drew my attention to it, but now I see a stain in the headboard. I had a flashlight, and I shined my flashlight on it, and it was a red stain in this black fabric. I just remember calling out to Scott Carpel. I'm like, you're not going to believe this.
1: The stain was blood. They'd all missed it the day Leslie died.
12: It was covered up by pillows the day that we were there, so I never really got to see that.
9: Once we identified that it was Leslie's blood, that was enormous. To us, it certainly did not fit any explanation that, you know, he brought her out to the floor right next to the bed.
2: Had he told
9: to
2: you,
9: do CPR?
2: Had he told you I placed her on the bed at any
9: no,
2: point to do
9: not at all.
2: CPR?
9: Not at all.
1: Bob had talked to investigators at the scene and later given a written statement to police. He declined a formal interview. But Jenna had given that videotaped interview. Maybe she saw something that would explain the newly discovered blood. They pulled it to review.
11: When you first saw her, she was already on the ground?
13: Yeah, Dad was holding her underneath her arm. You know, in the back of her. And he was trying to get her out of the bathroom.
1: Jenna had described how, after calling 911, she ran to the bathroom and saw her dad carrying her mother from the shower.
13: She was already out of the shower, and she was in that hallway where that step was, and he was trying to get her onto the carpet. He had already taken her out of the shower, and he was moving her...
11: down the hallway?
13: Yeah, into the carpet area. And Dad started working on her, looking for her vitals.
11: What do you mean, working on her?
13: Like, he was checking her pulse.
11: Did you actually see him do chest compressions?
13: I don't remember. I just wanted to start seeing if she was breathing. I just remember touching her like that, and her jaw was really thick. I started screaming that she's dead.
1: And that's when she noticed the blood.
13: Yeah. Mm-hmm.
11: Where did you see the blood?
13: There was blood. Then I looked. There was blood where her head was, here, a little bit around, and there was blood on the wall.
1: Jenna says she ran to another room to grab her cell phone to call 911 again.
13: And when I went back upstairs, she was here, the bed, her head here.
11: So by the time you got done calling 911 again, your mother had been moved from here to here. You didn't help with that or anything. Your dad had been it. Okay.
1: Jenna confirmed she saw her mother moved at least twice, but never mentioned seeing her on the bed. So nothing she described seemed to explain the blood they just found on the headboard. The DA thought it was time to finally talk to Bob Newlander himself.
3: His attorney and I are having conversations. I said, will he come in and be interviewed? Sure, absolutely.
6: Coming up, a crucial question for Bob Newlander.
14: On the headboard, there are at least 9 blood spatters. Everyone. And blood spatter on the ceiling, blood on the floor. Let me ask you, do you have any explanation for that?
6: When

0: More than a year had passed since Leslie's death. And now Bob Newlander was sitting down with DA Bill Fitzpatrick for a videotaped interview.
1: His attorney knows that I'm leaning towards that your client murdered his wife. I said, Ed, there's this blood. It's just so inconsistent. He can explain that.
0: And so Fitzpatrick asked him to start at the beginning.
1: I just asked him, tell me what you did that day. I want to be as thorough and meticulous as possible.
2: Do you remember on the 17th about what time it is that you woke up?
3: Somewhere between 6 and 6:30. I decided to go for a run, which I normally do. 7:30, I go pick up the newspaper, and then I put out coffee. That's I bring a cup of coffee to Leslie every morning.
2: Okay, tell us what happens when you go into her bedroom.
3: The shower is on, I hear the water running, and I place it on the nightstand next to where she got out of bed.
0: Bob said they had to be somewhere by around 9, so a little while later he returned to check on his wife. He said it sounded like she was still in the shower.
3: I opened the door to obviously see if she's, you know, just forgetting time. That's sometimes she did. And she was laying on the floor. I basically went into shock seeing her there.
0: He described what happened next, a desperate attempt to administer CPR, which included moving his wife several times. First in the large bathroom, then all the way into the bedroom.
2: Any sign of life at all from Leslie?
3: I thought I heard some breath sounds. I can't see her color. And I threw up again towards the bay window, which we had.
0: But go against his medical training and move his gravely injured wife almost 50 feet?
2: Why would you have moved her? Where she was?
3: I was moving her because I thought she was breathing. It was still a darkened area where you couldn't really see well.
2: We have this guy upstairs. Why not take her out of the shower, get her in a comfortable position on the bathroom floor, and do all your work right there? Why not?
3: The answer is, first of all, I was in complete shock and trauma from it. So, why try to put her in a comfortable position?
2: You have no stiffness of her muscles or her body in any way?
3: Not that I noticed, no.
2: And when you're performing the mouth-to-mouth, are you able to do that? Are you able to open her mouth?
3: Yes.
2: Without any great effort on your part?
3: I don't remember any effort. I remember being able to open the mouth. Okay. Being able to compress.
0: But that didn't fit with what Jenna said in her interview.
4: Her jaw was really bent. I started screaming that she's dead.
1: I didn't go into cross-examination mode because that was the agreement that we had, that I would not cross-examine him. I would just ask him questions.
0: And he had plenty of questions left.
1: He was going to explain to me all of this blood that made me suspicious.
2: I also want to tell you, in all fairness, that on the headboard, there are at least 9 blood spatters on your wife. And blood spatter on the ceiling, blood on the floor where her body was resting, blood scattered on the wall. Let me ask you, do you have any explanation for that?
1: The irony of it is when we got to the crescendo of the moment of the interview and I said, how did that blood get there? I don't know. And you really can't pick it up on the tape, but I looked at his lawyer like to say, what are we doing here? I thought this was the whole point of it. And I was stunned when he said that.
0: So Bob Newlander's story had problems. D.A. Fitzpatrick reached out again to the current medical examiner who had been challenged by Mary and other pathologists who'd reviewed the case. And in the summer of 2014, almost 2 years after Leslie died, he changed his opinion to homicide.
1: He changed the manner of death. He did. You know, it takes some professional courage to say I was wrong.
0: The change on the death certificate was enough for D.A. Fitzpatrick to finally make a move.
5: There was an arrest this morning of Robert Newlander.
0: The obstetrician who'd brought so many lives into the world was now accused of taking one, charged with second-degree murder and tampering with physical evidence. In Syracuse, the story was headline news.
6: He's accused of killing his wife, Leslie, and covering it up to make it look like she fell in the shower.
0: Through his attorney, Dr. Newlander firmly denied it all.
7: In 40 years of criminal practice, I have never had a client whose innocence I believe in more firmly than him.
0: And Megan says there were plenty of people in town who didn't believe that Dr. Newlander was a killer, including members of Leslie's own family.
6: You had his children who were standing by him from the beginning, and you had her siblings who were also standing by him, which I think was a really powerful symbol for the community, because one would think that if he had killed his wife, her siblings, Leslie's siblings, would not be standing by him, but they were.
8: Did people commend you for standing up, or did some people turn on you?
9: It's a small community, and some people felt, well, good, someone's speaking up for Leslie, but other people felt like, why are you even pursuing this? Can't you just let things rest where they are? This is terrible for the children. They don't deserve this. They don't. But I didn't kill her.
10: This is about standing up for Leslie and letting people know that, you know, domestic violence happens in all kinds of homes, and she didn't deserve this.
0: Whether or not Bob Newlander killed his wife wouldn't be up to Leslie's friends. It would be up to a jury to decide.
11: Coming up.
6: She was incredibly fragile. She had lost her beloved mother, and by all accounts, they were best friends. They were incredibly close.
11: A daughter takes the stand.
6: Everyone was watching and waiting and wondering, what will she say?
11: And the prosecutor's daughter detects a new clue, the coffee cup.
12: Something always caught my attention. We should see blood on that.

0: In the spring of 2015, Dr. Bob Newlander went on trial for his wife's murder.
1: More compelling testimony today. All eyes were on this trial. I mean, our crews basically lived at the courthouse during this time. And everyone was waiting on bated breath to see what would be the next development.
0: DA Bill Fitzpatrick was joined by Assistant District Attorney Melinda McGonigal.
2: This trial was one of the most publicized trials that this area has seen.
3: I try not to pay a lot of attention to that, whether there's publicity or not. When I'm in trial mode, I'm focused on that.
0: Cameras were not allowed in court, but each day, those crews captured the same dramatic scene in the hallway.
1: Bob was flanked side by side with his children, with Leslie's siblings, with, you know, family and friends and his attorney. They wanted the entire community to know we stand by our dad.
2: Did you worry that the jury would see that her own family is standing behind Bob Newlander? I mean, could he really have killed her if they're supporting him?
4: Yeah, Melinda and I used to joke during the trial, you know, who's got hug Bob duty today?
2: And not only that, you have a doctor.
4: Right. I've got a very, very likable guy. People want to see, you know, Count Dracula sitting there when it's a murder trial. Instead, they see this, you know, bespectacled, suit-wearing guy who brings babies into the world.
0: And that was exactly the message Newlander's defense attorney tried to convey to the jury.
1: It was, there's no reason why this man, who loved his wife more than anything, would ever try to harm her.
0: The medical examiner got it right the first time, his attorney said. Leslie's death was an accident. The defense called a pathologist who looked at the same reports and concluded Leslie's head injuries were consistent with a fall in the shower. In his videotaped interview, Bob had suggested his wife's fall was caused by vertigo.
5: Could you tell us about that, the vertigo? What physicians has she seen for vertigo?
6: She's in the process of getting what's called physical therapy for vertigo, and she was also doing exercises, aversion exercises, for that on a regular, you know, almost daily basis.
0: Leslie's sister told the jury that Leslie had suffered dizzy spells not long before her death, and a friend testified that on a trip to Israel the previous winter, he'd seen Leslie fall.
1: Part of the defense's strategy was to play up this idea that she had vertigo and that that could account for the reason that she slipped and fell in the shower that day.
0: As for all that blood in the bedroom, the defense said that couldn't be trusted. Paramedics had trampled all over the scene. And that blood spatter all around Leslie's bed? The defense said that could have come from a long-sleeve shirt Newlander was wearing.
1: He said, I was racing against time to save my beloved wife. I had a bloody shirt on, you know, from her injuries. I was covered in blood, ripped the shirt off to try to, you know, administer CPR, and that could account for the blood being spattered everywhere.
0: And the defense argued, if Leslie's death was a murder, then what had she been struck with? Even the DA couldn't say.
2: You had no murder weapon.
4: Correct.
2: You had no one who had actually seen the crime happen. You had no confession, no video.
4: Yeah, I thought it was an uphill battle.
0: The police had packed up and left right after the ME gave his opinion. The defense pointed out they'd hardly done any investigating that day.
1: The defense definitely blamed the police for a botched investigation.
0: And certainly, said the defense, if Bob had done the unthinkable, his own daughter wouldn't be standing in his corner. With emotions running high, Jenna, by then 25, took the stand in her father's defense.
1: She was incredibly fragile. She had lost her beloved mother, and by all accounts, they were best friends. They were incredibly close. And now she has to take the stand in the trial of her father. Everyone was watching and waiting and wondering, what will she say? How will she act?
0: Jenna told the jury about that horrific September morning. How she'd called 911, then came running to help just as her dad was pulling her mom out of the shower. It was a heartbreaking story, but in it, the DA saw plenty of inconsistencies.
2: You had a big problem with her testimony.
4: Boy, did I ever.
0: On the stand, Jenna said she didn't remember seeing blood in the bedroom until after her mother had been moved. But DA Fitzpatrick told the jury to listen to what Jenna said on that 911 call as she approached the scene.
4: Wait a minute. There shouldn't be blood anywhere. Mom is still in the shower, and she can't see Mom.
2: Jenna is seeing blood in the bedroom before her mom's even been moved.
4: No question about it.
0: In court, Jenna testified that she helped her dad move her mother. The DA says that contradicted what she said in her taped interview and on the 911 call.
4: It's heartbreaking to listen to. Don't move her. I mean, this is a 24-year-old mm-hmm. telling
2: the doctor,
4: the 60-year-old doctor, and she's pleading with him to do that. Yet he continues, obviously, to move her. I don't mean to pile on her grief. I consider her victim number two.
0: The DA believed Bob Newlander had used his daughter as part of a cover-up, calling her to the scene of the crime as he pretended to try to save the woman he had just violently assaulted.
4: He had to make efforts to cover up because of the violent assault that had already taken place. If he leaves her in the shower, how's he going to explain that to the EMTs?
2: You argued that there was just too much blood in that bedroom from a slip and fall in the shower.
3: Right. She allegedly fell in the shower, but she's 50, 60 feet in the bedroom, and then there's blood spatter on the wall.
0: The prosecutor said they believed Bob disposed of evidence, too. In fact, the family housekeeper told the jury she was certain that Leslie's bed sheets had been changed.
3: She noticed that the sheets that were on the bed were not the ones that she had put on the bed the previous Monday. And the bed didn't look the way she made it. I mean, she made the bed a particular way.
2: Your theory is that Dr. Newlander took the sheets off the bed and washed them?
3: No, he got rid of them.
0: And there was one more detail that the prosecution said was part of staging the scene. It was something that none of the professional investigators noticed, but was pointed out by Fitzpatrick's own daughter. At the time, Sarah Fitzpatrick was a college forensics major and was looking at the crime scene photos from her dad's case. In a picture of the nightstand, she stared at the coffee cup Bob said he brought to Leslie, and something jumped out at her.
7: Something always caught my attention with that photo of the nightstand. It's bright white amongst other objects. We should see blood on that. I mean, we're zooming in on this photo, seeing minuscule drops of blood on these water bottles and this tissue box, and it should be obvious to see blood on that coffee cup.
2: What did that say to you?
7: That coffee cup was inserted into the scene after the bloodletting event occurred in the bedroom. Both us and the defense agreed that he put that coffee cup there in the morning. It was still warm when officers got there, and I think it just was one little detail he thought would help with his story, but it backfired.
0: Still, there was a rather big hole in the state's case. It was something the prosecution had not told the jury.
8: Coming up.
9: This case has been a travesty from start to finish.
8: The jury reaches a verdict. Then comes the twist.
4: I was stunned. Stunned.
2: Were you angry?
4: I'll keep my emotions to myself.
8: When

0: After 8 days of testimony, Bob Newlander's case was about to go to the jury. But something was missing.
1: You know that jurors like to have motive. They like to understand why someone could do something so heinous.
2: Well, I told the jury, said, look, I don't know why he killed her. I can suggest to you, though, that this was not a perfect marriage.
0: The DA did not call Leslie's friends like Nevin to share what they knew about Bob and Leslie's relationship. That meant the jury never heard about the text messages Bob sent asking Nevin to stay out of their marriage.
1: Why did you not call Nevin Roby to the stand?
2: I think it would have been distracting. I don't think it was a serious relationship. It would have been too tangential.
0: So Nevin didn't get to tell the jury that the separation was imminent and that Leslie was making plans to move out. Or this potentially explosive story.
3: She started talking about Bob and how he's acting very erratic.
0: Nevin says that at their last lunch, Leslie told him about an incident with Bob. It happened in the bathroom.
3: He came to the bathroom one day and he was like really kind of like semi-aggressive and not aggressive to her physically. She was just like kind of like verbally, and then he'd like leave quickly. And so I was like, well, do you feel afraid? And she's like, no, not really.
0: But Nevin's instincts kicked in.
3: And I was just kind of like, well, then don't stay there then. You have a lot of friends in this area. You have money. Stay at a hotel.
0: According to Nevin, Leslie said she didn't want to do that. When Nevin found out Leslie died in the shower, he was immediately reminded of that bathroom incident he says Leslie told him about.
3: Yeah, I was like, no way.
1: So you put bathroom and shower
3: together?
1: Yeah,
3: I was just like,
1: together.
3: You got to be kidding me.
1: Too much of a coincidence?
3: Way too much of a coincidence, you know? I mean, come on.
0: But none of that came out in the trial.
1: The jury was left wondering, what do we know about why he would, you know, murder his wife?
0: The jurors deliberated for 3 days and then announced they'd reached a verdict.
1: It was one of those moments where you could hear a pin drop in the courtroom. What will the jury decide?
0: The Newlander family walked to the courtroom arm in arm, both Jenna and brother Ari clinging to their dad. The tension was suffocating as the foreperson rose to deliver the verdict. Guilty. Guilty of murdering his wife in the second degree and tampering with physical evidence.
2: Normally at that point in the trial, the prosecutor gets up, turns around, reaches out to the victim's family, and you hug, and there's a lot of tears involved, and it's why we do what we do as prosecutors.
1: Not in this case.
2: In this case, you get the evil eye, you know, I hope you die.
1: I recall Jenna yelling out to her dad, I know you didn't do this. I love you.
0: Bob's defense attorney vowed to fight on.
4: Bob Newlander is the most honorable person I have ever met. This case has been a travesty from start to finish. It is not finished.
0: 3 months later, Bob Newlander was sentenced to 20 years to life in prison. It had been a trying few years for Leslie's friends, but they felt at peace with the roles they'd played.
5: Do I wish I didn't have to go through this? Absolutely.
6: It's been difficult. Some people don't talk to me. Other people say, I'm glad you spoke up for Leslie.
1: Once he was sentenced, most people thought, case closed. You know, he's going to spend this time in prison for the death of his wife, and that's the last that we will hear from or of Dr. Newlander.
0: But that thought couldn't have been more wrong. After the trial, an alternate juror contacted the defense, saying one of the jurors had been receiving information about the case.
1: They found that juror number 12 had not only just received media alerts, that she received upwards of 7,000 text messages from family and friends throughout the trial asking her questions about the case.
2: 6,997 of them had nothing to do with the case. The problematic emails was there was a text message from her father before she was selected as a juror. Quote, make sure he's guilty, close quote. Then there were three text messages, I believe, from a friend. What's going on? What did you think about Jenna? Is the scary guy there?
0: Defense attorneys filed an appeal based on juror misconduct. Motions were filed. Several hearings were held. The appeal went all the way to the state's highest court.
7: The next appeal on this afternoon's calendar is People of the State of New York versus Robert Newlander.
1: You all felt confident that this did not affect the outcome of the trial.
2: 100% certainty. It had nothing to do with her verdict.
0: But ultimately, the court's 7-judge panel unanimously
8: disagreed with the DA and threw out the verdict.
2: I was stunned. Stunned.
9: Not only is Bob Newlander granted a new trial, but he's released from prison.
2: Right, over our objection, he's released on bail.
10: Robert, there's a lot of people that think you shouldn't be out of prison. What do you say about that?
9: Were you angry?
2: I'll keep my emotions to myself.
10: Do you have anything to say at all?
11: I just want to be with my family. And please, just give us some time.
8: The defense hailed it as a victory, but Bob Newlander was not free and clear. The DA could try him again, but would he?
9: You had a big decision to make. You had to decide if you were going to prosecute Bob Newlander again.
2: I have to live in the real world. I'm thinking, I can't do this again.
12: Coming up, trial number two. A new defense team, new evidence, and renewed support.
13: My entire family is standing behind him after 10 years. Do you think we'd be with him if we thought he was guilty?
12: Would the verdict be different this time?

0: By the summer of 2018, Bob Newlander was a free man. For Mary Jambalek, after years of being involved in the case of her friend, it was a crushing development.
1: I was shocked, but again, even when things seem completely straightforward, life just isn't straightforward. Things happen.
0: DA Bill Fitzpatrick faced a tough decision, whether to try him for murder all over again.
2: There is nothing more exhausting than going through a trial, unless you're young and have a great disposition. But me, you know, I'm in the seventh inning.
3: You know, to think about, we have to do this again, you know, it was a lot to get to where we were.
2: But you have to do it. Somebody's got to speak for Leslie.
4: Jury selection began this morning in Onondaga County Court. 10 jurors have already been seated.
0: It was March 2022 when Bob Newlander went on trial again for the murder of his wife.
5: Any messages to the community today?
0: By that point, the former doctor had been out on bail for 3 years. His wife, Leslie, had been gone for nearly a decade.
6: Did you wonder if the family was still supporting him?
1: I did wonder that. It's a dark part of this story.
5: Ari, do you still believe that your father is innocent? Your mother slipped in the shower?
0: The family wasn't saying much, but it was clear that nothing had changed. Newlander's children arrived for trial number 2 like they had before, by their dad's side. D.A. Fitzpatrick was again joined by ADA Melinda McGonigal, and there was a fresh face on the prosecution team.
2: Well, I only have one assistant D.A. that has a master's degree in forensics, and I only have one daughter.
0: Fitzpatrick's daughter, Sarah, was now an assistant district attorney in his office.
6: What a unique experience to bring your daughter in on your team.
2: And the irony isn't lost to me, the relationship between the defendant and his daughter, and then I'm bringing my daughter in to get, at her age, the experience of a lifetime.
6: Was there some pressure on you that I need to get this right, I need to impress my dad and, you know, feel worthy that I'm on this team?
7: Absolutely. I mean, it's not just impress my dad, it's impress my boss.
0: By and large, the prosecution's case remained the same.
2: Same theory, same 911 calls, same housekeeper, same photographs, with one significant addition.
0: A blood spatter expert, new to the case, made an interesting discovery while examining photos of Leslie's headboard.
2: And below the mattress line, he drew Melinda's attention to a very, very small, maybe 4 millimeters, piece of what he believed to be some type of tissue.
3: And said, you know, it might still be there. So I went out to DeWitt PD, pulled that section of the headboard, and lo and behold, there was that piece still there attached to the headboard. So then we had to test it.
0: It turned out to be fatty tissue, which they believe came from Leslie's open head wound.
3: It told us that she was assaulted on the bed.
6: So this was a big deal for the second trial.
3: This was huge, yeah.
4: Tonight, we're giving you a look at the bombshell piece of evidence that was at the core of the prosecution's argument.
0: In the second trial, D.A. Fitzpatrick tried to tell the jury more about a possible motive. He said things were tense in the Newlander marriage, that the couple was separating, and that Leslie was moving into an apartment.
2: There's no question that this was a rage-based homicide. This was not carefully planned and premeditated. Whatever the anger was about her flirting with another guy, with the expense of selling the house, her new apartment, moving, whatever that stew ultimately became, that's resulted in her death.
0: Bob Newlander came to court with a new high-powered defense team.
6: What did you see the defense do differently this time? What was their change in strategy?
2: I think the first trial, Bob Newlander couldn't have done this because he's such a wonderful human being, and the science doesn't add up. This trial, Bob Newlander's a wonderful human being, but the science is overwhelming that this was a slip and fall.
0: The defense's own forensic expert disputed the prosecution's new finding about the tissue on the headboard.
6: The defense said that there should have been more brain tissue, blood and hair, if that's really where she was attacked.
3: There could have been more blood. There could have been more brain matter, and he could have cleaned it up.
0: And motive? The defense argued the state was pulling at straws. There was nothing that would have caused Bob to fly into such a rage and kill his wife of 30 years. Their son Ari told the jury that even though his parents were separating, he never saw them in a physical fight. Nor, for that matter, had Leslie's sister. She testified in support of her brother-in-law, saying she knew of no physical altercations between Bob and Leslie. But perhaps the biggest change to the defense's case was who they chose not to call, Jenna Newlander.
2: Jenna Newlander is the quintessential definition of the missing witness. She had intimate knowledge of the facts. She would naturally be expected to support her father's position that this was a slip and fall in the shower. And she's available.
0: The DA's office spoke with jurors from the first trial, and they said Jenna's testimony actually hurt Newlander.
2: Jenna's testimony was so disastrous that she ultimately was a huge part in convicting her father.
0: So without hearing from Jenna in trial number two, the jury went off to deliberate.
8: How long do you expect jury deliberations to take once they begin?
2: I have no idea.
0: And just 6 hours later, everyone was called back into the courtroom. There was a verdict.
9: Robert Newlander was found guilty by a jury of 12 men and women, found guilty of murdering his wife, Leslie.
2: We were professionally very, very satisfied. As I said many times in this case, somebody's got to speak for Leslie.
0: The DA credits his former colleague and Leslie's friend Mary with igniting the case.
6: Your story is one of the most incredible stories I've heard. And without you doing what you did, there may have never been justice for Leslie.
1: Maybe not, but that kind of has been a life goal for me, to speak for the dead. And so to speak for my friend was an honor.
0: After the verdict, Bob Newlander was immediately taken into custody and later sentenced to 20 years to life in prison.
5: Mr. Bach, any comments on that guilty verdict for your client?
10: Obviously, we're disappointed.
11: My father is innocent.
0: His son, Ari, immediately called the verdict a travesty of justice.
11: I mean, the fact that my entire family is standing behind him after 10 years, do you think we'd be with him if we thought he was guilty? I can assure you, every one of my family members would have been taking the stand against my father if he had done anything to my mother. If she were here, she'd be disgusted with how this community has treated her family. The district attorney does not speak for my mother. No one who claims that they're speaking for my mother is actually there for her.
2: I don't think Ari wants to come to grips with this. Ari was not there. I think he clearly loves his father.

0: We can think about the woman she was and her laughter and her beauty and her generosity and hold on to that.
1: That's all for now. I'm Lester Holt. Thanks for joining us.
2: He's almost like a Marvel comic book arch-villain. He's bright. He's clever. Evil as can be.
1: On a beautiful, sprawling farm, seeds of danger.
3: We hear this big explosion. He's just laying on the ground.
1: This loving father of three, the farm's heart and soul, killed in a ball of fire.
4: They were saying it wasn't an accident.
5: Our assumption was it was a pipe bomb.
1: Someone claimed the dead man had reaped what he'd sown.
6: The letter implied that Roberto had messed with a drug cartel.
1: But maybe the truth lay with the farm's owners, a wealthy clan known for harvesting rice and resentment.
7: I wish that there weren't so much hate and anger in our family.
1: One family member seemingly held a grudge against the victim.
8: He was always the one that had something mean to say. He was always the one that hated him.
1: Another came gunning for investigators.
6: Who chases the police?
1: But who was hiding the darkest of secrets?
9: Got chills going back my neck. I'm like, this is not happening right now.
1: A blank sheet of paper hiding a diabolical clue.
10: I fell to my knees and just started screaming.
1: I'm Lester Holt, and this is Dateline. Here's Keith Morrison with Family Business.
11: There is an Eden in the American West, a wide, flat, earthen cornucopia whose bounty daily fills the bellies of millions, whose great farms employ legions of workers and enrich with their profits families that pass the land down, father to son, generation after generation. They live modestly here in California's Central Valley, multimillionaires in crop dusters and battered pickup trucks, deeply conservative, self-reliant, tough enough to thrive in a dangerous business that takes guts and brains and too often lives. Here among the churning, slashing machinery, the high-voltage power that helps grow the food of life, death can take a man unawares, even on a sleepy summer day.
12: We just looked up and there he was.
11: Like the day, a little boy burst from the field of sunflowers next to Brandy Haven's place.
12: He was beet red, sweaty. He just covered in mud, head to toe. He had his tennis shoes in his hands.
13: Carrying his shoes. You mean he'd been running barefoot?
12: He said he took them off. I think that he got stuck in the mud, in the sunflowers.
11: Brandy and her kids live in a rambling house next to one of those big farms in Colusa County. Idyllic life out here. Quiet. Predictable. Until the Saturday afternoon, that little boy appeared like magic from the sunflower field. Couldn't have been more than 7 years old or so.
13: So what'd he say?
12: He said that his dad was on fire and he needed to call for help.
11: On fire? How could that be?
13: He was serious.
12: He was serious. He was very serious.
13: Once he started to talk, was he making sense?
12: Yes. He was able to talk, you know, the whole time, answer whatever questions I had. There was no hesitation.
11: Brandy called 911, passed along details as relayed to her by the little boy.
14: Brandy, what is the little boy saying exactly that his dad...
15: Okay, he said his dad turned something on for the water, I'm guessing maybe an irrigating pump, and it blew up like a bomb.
11: As they waited for the fire department to arrive, Brandy began tending to the boy, Fabian Ayala.
12: Gave him some water to drink, and then I took the water and rinsed all the mud off and checked under his shirt to see if there was any major injuries or not.
13: Were you hurt?
15: No.
13: Not at all?
15: Mm-mm.
11: This is Fabian 3 years later. His family by his side. He told us about the last day he spent with his dad.
15: He would take me out when he had something to do.
11: Fabian's dad, Roberto, was a farm manager, a demanding sunup.

0: a sundown job, so to squeeze in quality time with his family, he'd often take one of his three kids with him. A proud man, always pictured with his chest out, his chin up. On July 16, 2011, that Saturday, Roberto needed to flood a rice field by turning on a series of high-voltage irrigation pumps. Fabian by his side in his pickup truck, Roberto drove the quarter-mile distance from one pump to the next. And then he stopped, got out, walked to the big electrical box.
1: He was just going to the rice field when we heard this big explosion. I go out and see what happens. He's just laying on the ground.
2: So what did you do?
1: I yelled his name out, and he wasn't answering. So I want to go and try and get help.
2: So what did you do? You ran?
1: Yeah.
2: Through what?
1: Through fields, to flower fields.
2: Yeah, they're big, tall.
1: Yeah.
2: So you're running through them trying to...
1: Yeah.
2: How far did you have to go?
1: I don't know. Pretty far.
0: Far indeed. More than 2 miles. Running, blindly through the field of golden flowers that closed in about him.
1: And I saw the house, and I just went towards it.
2: Do you remember what you said to them?
1: Something happened to my dad, and he was down that way, and can you help me? And they said yes. They called the police department, and they came as quick as they can.
0: When firefighters reached the irrigation canal from which little Fabian had run for help, it was obvious there was no life left to save. Roberto Ayala's body must indeed have been on fire, just as Fabian said it was. Why became clear when they found burn holes about an inch wide near the bottom of his feet, an obvious sign of electrocution. A locker-sized electrical box used to turn on a high-voltage irrigation pump had apparently shorted out and exploded. With such intensity, metal fragments blew out the windows and peppered the passenger side of Roberto's new Ford F-250. Miracle little Fabian wasn't killed, too.
3: We received a phone call that something had happened.
0: Roberto's wife, Fabiola.
3: It was when we received a call from the police department, and they said they had Fabian, and that Fabian was okay, but they couldn't tell us what happened to Roberto. We thought he was in the hospital.
2: And you didn't know? What happened to him?
3: We didn't know what had happened. We called the hospital, and the hospital didn't know anything about what had happened. About an hour and a half later, they arrived with Fabian.
4: My mom asked my brother that, where was my dad? And my brother just started screaming that he was dead.
2: What was it like to see Fabian in that situation?
4: I think someone being older wouldn't be able to handle it as well as my brother did.
2: It was pretty amazing, wasn't it? To run all that way.
5: I wouldn't have been able to run that much. I wouldn't have known what to do or to stay strong the way he did. I wasn't there and I couldn't control myself. I don't know how he did it.
0: Farm accidents are as old as the wheel. Bad things just happen sometimes. Still, sheriff's investigators scoured the area, taking photos and collecting every bit of debris they could find, whether it looked like it was from an electrical box or not.
6: One of our jobs for the jurisdiction is to investigate all industrial accidents.
0: Because, said Sheriff's Detective David Somm, in Colusa County, the sheriff does double duty as the county coroner.
6: OSHA eventually will take over that investigation if it's determined to be that type of thing.
0: There was an autopsy, too. Routine, of course.
6: It told us that the victim had been electrocuted, he had been burned, and he had been near an explosion.
0: Pacific Gas and Electric sent a team over, which confirmed it looked like an accident and, sadly, not unique.
6: He said, well, we've seen stuff similar to this. What might happen is the operator will get into the panel with a tool for some reason and cross the leads with that tool and cause a plasma type of explosion, and that could have been what happened here. The other thing he did say is, we've never seen anything this big.
0: This is what the electrical box would have looked like before the explosion, about the size of a high school locker. And after the explosion, that box was nowhere to be found. All that was left was a splintered post where it once stood. Hard to know what to make of that.
7: On the farm, investigators will continue digging as explosives experts try to determine what exactly happened to Roberto. When we return, they unearth the first clue.
6: He came across a piece of metal. That piece of metal said to him that there was something more going on.
7: When Dateline continues.
0: When people hear the words fortunes and California in the same sentence, their minds generally go to some internet sensation like Google or Apple. But just 50 miles from Silicon Valley is the Sacramento San Joaquin Valley, the valley, where fortunes were made long before the arrival of microchips and semiconductors. The farm Roberto Ayala ran, worth tens of millions of dollars, all going to just one extended family, the Moores.
8: They were very, very private.
0: This is Mary, part of the greater Moore clan. Her family, like many of the big farming families around here, keeps its wealth private, too.
8: I knew that there was money there, but they didn't flaunt it in any way, and you weren't told about it. You just knew that it was there.
0: And she learned early, she said, that the family fortune was also a tool to keep the descendants in line.
8: My dad would say, like when I was in high school, if you ever get into drugs or do anything, I'm kicking you out of my will.
0: Though she could never have inherited the land, that birthright was passed from father to son, not daughter. The custom started with the Moore family patriarch, who handed the farm down to his two sons, Roger and Gus, now in their 70s. Each of them had a son, born just a year apart, Paul and Peter, who were in line to one day run the farms as partners. Cousins, but raised more like brothers. Here they are in 1978, clad in cutoffs, fishing barehanded, latter-day Huck and Tom. In 1980, they were on the same high school football team. Roger's son Paul was smart and handsome, bit of a playboy, while Gus's boy Peter, just two rows down, was tough and blunt, hot-headed, really.
8: Pete has a reputation, I think, over in Clusa County. His mouth basically has given him a reputation because of the things that he has said.
9: You know, I'm a little different than the rest of them.
0: Oh, boy. So he is. Calls him as he sees him, even when it comes to his own family.
9: There's too much money involved, and everybody's afraid of what they might lose if they say something, and even if it's right.
0: There was one family member Pete did have a deep connection with. His grandfather, the family patriarch.
9: He was special.
0: He taught Peter about farming, about tending the orchard.
9: He had macular degeneration. Uh-huh. So I was his eyes.
0: But when his grandfather, his patron, died, Pete's life changed quite suddenly.
9: After we buried my grandpa, in short order, I was pretty much told by my dad and my uncle that they didn't need my help anymore. And I don't know whether it was animosity because I had gotten so close to their dad or what it was.
0: And after a particularly ugly fight with his dad, Pete was exiled from the land of plenty, moved north of this Eden into town, and started a landscaping business.
9: My wife and I had nothing. I mean, and I'm, when I say nothing, I mean nothing to do with the Moores.
0: And Paul? Paul remained the family golden boy. His doting grandmother made sure he never went without. Paul married a local beauty. This is his wedding video. And he waited for the day when he'd reign over the land. But he was never involved in the big questions, when and what to sow, when to reap. Those multi-million dollar decisions were left up to Roberto Ayala, who had once been a lowly field hand, but anyone could see Roberto was a natural farmer, and gradually trust and responsibility and the owner's affection came to rest with him.
9: Paul and I were the boys in the family. We should have been the next in line. It wasn't fair. It was it was a slap in the face.
0: And to make matters worse, Roberto brought his brother Eduardo in as his assistant. The cousins, their birthright withheld, fumed.
9: Paul would come over and tell me horrible stuff about Ed and Robert, that Robert was saying about me. Like, he said that Robert told Paul that he was going to get my share of what my dad was going to leave me at the ranch.
2: Fair to say, though, that your nerves were a little bit raw about Ed and Robert.
9: Oh, no, I was mad. I'm going to be honest with you. There was a lot of animosity.
0: So much so that one day Pete jumped into his truck and drove down to the farm and called Roberto out.
9: And I told him, well, let's go.
2: Your intention was to fight him.
9: Oh, yeah. It settles things.
0: But Roberto politely declined. He had a farm to run. And the next time Pete heard anything more about Roberto Ayala, it was that he was dead.
10: What did you think when you heard that he was dead?
9: Well, I was told it was an accident.
0: Which is certainly what it was, at least according to the experts from PG&E. But just to be sure, Detective Somm called explosives experts from a neighboring county.
6: Just to ask them, hey, have you ever heard of an electrical panel like this blowing up? And they hadn't, and at their own insistence came out to look at what we had and formed the opinion that it was possibly an explosive device. They in turn called ATF and FBI.
0: To Somm, that felt like jumping the gun. Last thing he wanted was the big city feds treating him like a country cop, crying wolf.
6: And now I've got ATF and FBI showing up. I was a little overwhelmed. I was a little concerned that maybe, you know, we're calling these big agencies for help, and really what we have is an accident. We had bomb guys saying it was a bomb, but they're bomb guys.
10: Right.
6: You know, we're not 100% convinced it's a bomb yet.
0: And then, 3 days after the explosion,
6: we got a visit from Paul Moore.
0: Paul, Pete's beloved cousin, the handsome golden boy of the pair, told Detective Somm he found something out of the scene of the accident, something that shouldn't have been there.
6: He came across a piece of metal that he found. It looked like galvanized iron or some kind of galvanized metal, and that piece of metal said to him that there was something more going on.
2: Did he have any other ideas about what may have happened?
6: He did. He had told us that his cousin Pete had made some threats towards the victim in the time leading up to the incident.
0: And there was more. Paul showed Detective Somm's texts he received from Peter, sent from the very rice field where Roberto was killed.
6: And that text was dated and timed the day before.
7: Coming up, the focus shifts from the nuts and bolts of electrical explosions to an explosive personality.
5: He was always the one that had something mean to say. He was always the one that hated him. That was the only person I could think of.
10: Why did you hate him?
9: He was arrogant. He flaunted stuff in my face.
11: Pete had a reputation for being a real hothead. Without hardly an effort, Pete could piss you off.

0: District Attorney John Poynter is one of Calusa's most popular raconteurs.
1: Well, the way it changed at 845, so
0: knows where the skeletons are buried, and knows just about every prominent family in the county, including the Moores.
2: If I said they were odd, that'd be a pretty good way of summarizing it.
3: Odd?
2: Yes.
3: Odd how?
2: You don't hear a lot about a lot of families, but you'd hear about the Moore family.
3: Because they'd complain publicly about other wings of the family, or at least complain in such a way that people...
2: Complain in a way that other people found out about it.
0: And the two cousins?
2: Pete, I've known for years, almost since I've been here. I had a reputation for being a real hothead. A lot of mouth. He couldn't back it up, but he had a lot of mouth. Without hardly an effort, Pete could piss you off.
3: So when Paul came to the authorities and said, I think Pete is responsible for this, did his suspicion seem plausible?
2: Yes.
3: Yeah.
2: It did. Because we knew that Pete didn't get along with his family. We knew that Pete had a hot head. We knew that Pete had access to the property.
0: And for Paul to denounce Peter, who was like his brother? Sad, perhaps, but made sense to the DA's office, which signed off on the warrant to have Pete's house searched. It was just a few blocks away.
4: We went out to grab a bite to eat, and when we came home, we saw them all at the house, searching the house.
0: Mary Ellen is Peter Moore's wife.
4: Couldn't believe it.
5: Did you think it had something to do with what happened to Ron?
4: We didn't. Well, I didn't think that first. I just said, what are they doing at our house?
6: I got out of the car and I said, what is going on here? And two cops came over and grabbed me and escorted me to the front of my house.
0: When Mary Ellen and Peter asked investigators what was going on, they were handed the search warrant, stating investigators were looking for anything connected to bomb making.
4: I said, how do you know that it was a bomb? We don't even know it was a bomb.
5: That was the first you heard of such a thing?
4: Because we thought it was an accident.
5: Do they seem to be accusing the two of you?
4: Yes.
5: Both of you?
4: Yes.
5: Were you frightened?
4: Oh, yes.
5: What were you afraid of?
4: That they thought we did it.
0: Around Calusa, the raid on Peter's house just days after Roberto's death was big news. A neighbor began sending out real-time updates on Facebook.
6: There was a parade of cars driving around in the whole neighborhood.
7: As these detectives were asking you questions?
6: And as they were ripping my house, going through my house.
5: And when they left?
4: They took our computers and our cell phones. We had a business. Nobody could call us.
5: But meanwhile, the whole neighborhood was watching this.
4: Yes.
0: But the search, said Detective Somm, didn't yield a thing.
8: We didn't find anything as far as bomb-making materials, instructions on bombs, even anything in remotely close to that, like gunpowder.
3: Sure.
8: Or anything like that.
3: So if Pete was doing something, he wasn't doing it at his house?
8: Not that we could find any evidence of.
3: He denied he had anything to do with this?
8: Yes, he did.
0: Though Pete couldn't and didn't try to deny his hatred for Roberto Ayala.
7: Why did you hate him?
6: He was arrogant. He flaunted stuff in my face.
0: Felt the man had, as if this were some biblical epic, stolen his birthright. Lots of people around town knew about that, especially the Ayalas. So when they heard that Peter Moore's house was being searched...
9: I thought it was Pete all along.
7: Why?
9: He was always the one that had something mean to say. He was always the one that hated him. That was the only person I could think of.
0: There was a lot of town talk going on, a lot of gossip, rumor. About a week after his house was searched, Pete got a visit from a friend who had heard some things.
6: I was working one day and he saw me, a highway patrol friend of mine, and he backs up in his highway patrol car and somebody goes, what the hell are you doing? And I go, I'm working. He goes, no, you're not. He goes, you go get in your car, you get to Yuba City, go to Sacramento, get an attorney, Pete. They're coming after you. You're their number one suspect.
10: Coming up.
8: I didn't know what to think. I'd never seen anything like that before in my career except on something similar on TV.
10: Though Pete's in the crosshairs, investigators are about to learn that their victim may have made a very different and deadly enemy.
8: The letter implied that Roberto had messed with a drug cartel.
10: When Dateline continues.
0: The Bureau of Alcohol, Tobacco, and Firearms has become something of a legend at solving puzzles. These little bits and pieces, fragments of this and that, were about all that was left around Roberto Ayala's body the day of the explosion. story in there somewhere, thought the ATF. Agent Brian Parker was assigned to find out what it was.
11: What does this tell you overall?
12: Well, what it tells us is that there was an incredible amount of force in the explosion.
0: Most of these pieces were once part of the electrical box.
12: You have washers, different types of hardware in here, screws, nuts, wire.
0: Other pieces just trash. But a few fragments, just a handful, looked like they were pieces from a different puzzle. Odd.
12: Cells from a 9-volt battery, galvanized steel that's been ripped apart.
0: Parker sent off these misfit bits and pieces to the ATF's West Coast Crime Lab for analysis.
12: To determine whether or not there was explosive residue present on some of the fragments that were collected out at the scene.
3: Like gunpowder, or gasoline, or nitroglycerin.
12: Correct.
0: Then there was this, discovered on the fifth day of the investigation. The panel box door found 160 feet from the site of the explosion.
12: About 4 feet tall, about 2 feet wide. Probably weighs somewhere in the neighborhood of 15 to 20 pounds. This, where the large hole is, would be the bottom of the panel.
0: The forensic scientists of the ATF continued their battery of tests, hunting for bomb residue, fingerprints, DNA. All the while, Detective David Somm was on Peter Moore's tail, waiting for him to make a mistake.
3: Did he go to ground? Did he leave? What did he do?
8: He didn't leave.
3: What were people saying around town that you were hearing?
8: We were hearing that people were saying that they thought Pete did it.
13: They were following us everywhere.
0: Didn't make a secret of it either, said Mary Ellen, from them or the neighbors.
5: How did they start to look at you?
4: Like we were guilty.
6: After they raided my house, I spent days crying, days and days. You know, I'd be at work and just crying because you don't know what's going on. You don't know who to trust.
5: How much were you watched?
6: I'd wake up in the morning to people outside my house. They watched me get up every day, go put a shirt on, and go out and be in the public's eye when everybody thinks you're a murderer.
0: Even some of Pete's own relatives seemed convinced of that, though his sister Mary stuck by him.
14: I'm amazed at how much talking goes on there with no actual evidence of, you know, it's a lot of gossip and people in your business.
0: Mary placed a call to one of the investigators, told him they were going after the wrong guy.
14: He was extremely rude and said, "You and your family just need to accept it. Your brother did this." I just broke down in tears because I thought they just didn't like him as a person. And I think they just, to me, my opinion was they wanted it to be him.
0: 4 weeks into the investigation, Peter Moore was not just the top suspect. He was the only suspect. They had no physical evidence, though, that a murder had even occurred. But they continued to watch and wait, and the weeks slipped by. And then a month after the explosion, there was news from the ATF crime lab. They had found something.
12: There was the presence of explosive residue on the metal fragments that we submitted.
0: So it was a bomb. A murder. Then the very next day,
8: I'm sitting in my office, we're talking about what we're going to do next, and the civil deputy walks in with a big manila envelope, and he says, "I think this is for you guys." It says Colusa County Sheriff's Office, Colusa, California, no street address, and in the upper left-hand corner it says Ayala case, and then there's 8 stamps on it, and it was pretty light, so it's way too much postage.
0: Because inside was just a single sheet of paper, an open letter to the cops.
3: What did that letter say?
8: Basically, it was claiming responsibility for the bombing.
0: The letter, full of misspellings and bad grammar, had been written on a label maker, then photocopied. Its author claimed to be a military-trained contract killer who'd been hired to kill Roberto over a Mexico deal gone wrong.
8: And that it was MS-13 behind it.
3: What the heck is MS-13?
8: Mara Salvatrucha. It's a violent El Salvadorian criminal street gang.
3: And that Roberto was supposed to be a target of this group?
8: The letter implied that Roberto had messed with a drug cartel and that MS-13 had been contracted.
0: The author of the letter taunted the detectives, writing that lab results would find military-grade powder, but no DNA. Which was true so far. But the point of the letter, wrote its author, was a warning. Roberto's brother, Eduardo, was next on the hit list. The writer said he had turned down the job to kill Eduardo. But a second assassin would soon be on his way.
3: Did you think it was a hoax? Did you think it was real? What?
8: I didn't know what to think. I'd never seen anything like that before in my career except on something similar on TV.
0: But one thing about that strange letter was all too obvious. Whoever wrote it had inside knowledge, because nobody besides the cops knew what the ATF had discovered.
8: We hadn't told anybody it was a bomb, so for somebody to just write a letter claiming responsibility for a bombing, you know, that lended some credence to the fact that the author of that letter was the real thing.
0: Weird. All too weird. Detective Somm and the others went home for the weekend to digest what they had just read and seen. And then, Monday morning, Somm's phone rang, 7 a.m.
8: He says, "Hey, get in here. We got another one of those letters. I came to work. There's a second letter sitting on my desk." This one was a slightly smaller manila envelope or half-size manila envelope, but configured the same way. Label maker address, Ayala case, and way too much postage again.
3: Huh. What was inside that one?
8: It was a diagram of a bomb.
10: Coming up, invitation from a killer.
8: The letter said, "If you have any questions, place an ad in the Sacramento Bee. Make sure it's the last ad."
10: And another victim in the crosshairs?
8: Keeping that stuff confidential was important to the integrity of the investigation.
3: But the man's life might be in jeopardy.
8: We gave him as strong a warning as we could.

0: On August 15, 2011, 30 days after Roberto Ayala's death, investigators received in the mail this hand-drawn picture of a bomb.
1: What did you think when you saw that diagram?
2: Shock.
3: We were amazed. Yeah. Absolutely amazed. I had never seen anything like that before.
0: The device, as shown in the diagram, was a 2-inch pipe bomb placed next to a 1-liter soda bottle full of gasoline, spray-painted black. A large bolt tied off with a fishing line and acting as a drop weight would fall on a rat trap, causing it to strike a firing pin, kind of like a Rube Goldberg device. The author also said there was a second secret triggering device as backup. Either way, the bomb was designed to go off when Roberto Ayala opened the door of the electrical box.
1: Could have been almost anything, though, right?
0: Now, suddenly, Agent Parker saw how they all fit, those confusing bits and pieces he'd been poring over for the past month.
2: It was almost like someone had sent us the cover of the puzzle box.
0: So now they matched the bits to the diagram.
3: The first thing I looked for was this bolt, and there it was.
2: The thing that made it exceptionally clear was the fact that the bolt still had some fishing string attached just underneath the head of the bolt, which is how it was depicted in the diagram.
1: So it would have been hanging from that string.
2: Correct.
1: As a weight.
2: Right. And so that was very clear that that bolt was, in fact, part of our device that was described in the letters.
0: And there were fragments of a plastic soda bottle, black paint still clinging to them, again, just like the diagram.
3: There was a spring that was similar to a rat trap spring. There was gasoline on the victim's clothing. And then we recovered pieces of a 9-volt battery that we were able to determine that had no business being in that panel.
1: So if you found the writer of those letters, you had found your killer.
3: That was our opinion, yes.
0: Along with the diagram was a second letter in which the bomber repeated his earlier claim that he was a reluctant assassin. After a career of killing, he wrote, I want to save a life before I take my life. The bomber repeated his warning. Roberto's brother, Eduardo, was next. In fact, the whole Ayala family was in mortal danger.
3: He said, I wanted to make sure you get this letter and have time to help these guys.
1: So it was sent as if I've been assigned to do something. I don't want it to happen. I want you guys to prevent it.
3: That was basically the gist of the letter.
1: Did you warn Ed?
3: Not exactly. There are things in the investigation that we could not release. There was information about the letters that we could not release. Keeping that stuff confidential was important to the integrity of the investigation.
1: But the man's life might be in jeopardy.
3: We did talk to Ed. We gave him as strong a warning as we could without going into specific detail.
0: One of those details was that the killer had been given a deadline.
3: And the letter said that I was given 8 weeks to do this job and it will be reassigned in 5 weeks. I wanted to give you guys time to help these guys and do something about it.
1: So you at least had some time. Maybe.
3: Maybe.
4: Dave tells me that they had received the letter, and the letter had mentioned me.
0: Roberto's brother, Eduardo.
4: And he says, you be careful. Watch yourself.
0: But it wasn't just Eduardo in the crosshairs. The letter writer claimed whoever was now driving Roberto's now-repaired pickup truck, that white F-250, the bomber wrote, is in great danger. And who was that person? Roberto Ayala's son, Jesus. The threat against the Ayalas was looking very real.
4: It was real. It didn't just look real. It was real. A lot of sleepless nights.
0: Because this ex-Marine not only had a farm to run, but as he saw it, a murder to solve, and now two families to protect.
5: Don't get his equipment.
4: Going through my mind is just look out. You know, take care of my brother's family. Primarily, take care of my brother's family, take care of my family, look out for myself. Look over your shoulder.
0: The first thing Eduardo did was hide the pickup truck. But now, with the truck out of sight, would the killer or killers just find a different or better place for a bomb?
4: Once everybody's asleep, all I could do was just think and run things through my mind.
3: It's somebody sneaky and violent enough to plant a bomb to kill somebody. And he did it to one person. There's nothing that's going to stop him from doing it to somebody else.
0: In this second letter, the bomber left open one possible line of communication.
3: The letter said, if you have any questions, place an ad in the Sacramento Bee, August 21st issue, help wanted, make sure it's the last ad.
0: And so they placed this classified ad and waited for a killer to call.
6: Coming up, a son's all-too-close call with death.
7: We had an argument that morning, so I didn't get to ride it, tag along with the ride that day.
8: I know, because you might otherwise have been there.
7: I would have probably been the one to get off to go check that bump.
6: And another member of the Moore dynasty comes forward with a fresh piece of evidence. Would an answering machine message finally solve the question about a motive for murder?

0: Who ever heard of such a thing? Letters from a purported killer, plus a diagram of what certainly looked like the actual bomb that killed Roberto Ayala. Was it real? A ruse? A lucky guess? If it was for real, who sent it? Was it from the lead suspect, Peter Moore? Or a hitman, as the letter claimed? Or was it from somebody who wasn't even on Detective Somm's radar? Whoever it was, 5 weeks into the case, it was about the only lead investigators had. So they played along with the guy, placed an ad, as requested, in the Sacramento Bee. And, sure enough, somebody responded. Cops rushed to see him, perhaps arrest him.
1: He was pretty surprised when he got a visit.
0: False alarm. It was just an unlucky guy looking for a job. The killer, though? The killer never called. So this whole MS-13 thing, this Mexico deal gone wrong, was just some sort of game the real bomber was playing. Trouble was, nobody knew the rules or the purpose or where the game might end. But more than one way to find a guy brazen enough to send that material to the cops.
2: We had the letters that we wanted to get analyzed. We wanted fingerprints. We wanted DNA.
0: But the letters and envelopes came back clean, just as the bomber said they would. What was going on? To investigators, one theory seemed the least likely, that Roberto was mixed up with the drug gang MS-13. The Ayalas are a classic bootstrap story. Roberto, a very religious man, who worked his way up from field hand to farm manager, oversaw the day-to-day operations of a multi-million dollar spread. He knew the land. He knew the machines that worked it. He was utterly committed to that work.
3: What did working that farm mean to your dad?
4: That was everything. That was our whole, even our lives and his life, our whole life revolved around it. We were always there as growing up.
3: First jobs as kids, right? Yeah.
4: Yeah. Learn how to drive on the farm, learn how to pretty much do everything on the farm.
3: Tell me about your dad. What kind of a guy was he?
4: He's a hard worker, someone to look up to. We had admired him.
0: And it did not go unnoticed on the Moore farm. Over the years, owners Roger and Gus came to rely a great deal on Roberto. They treated Roberto more like a favored son than just an employee.
3: How important was family to Roberto?
4: Probably the most important thing. It all revolved around us. We didn't have much, but everywhere he went, we went too. So we were always together.
5: Whatever went wrong, he was the one to go to. He was the one to keep everybody together.
0: Latino cultures celebrate a coming-of-age ritual called the quinceañera, when a girl turns 15. So when Roberto's daughter, Paola, turned 15...
5: He went all out. I was the only girl, so he did everything he could to make that day the best.
3: So what kinds of things do you do?
5: You have to have your father-daughter dance. You just feel like you're the only person that exists at that moment. Like, you just feel important. You really do feel like the princess.
3: Probably won't ever forget that.
0: But of course, for teenagers, there is another rite of passage, butting heads with parents, which that last morning may have, pure chance, saved Jesus' life.
4: We always went to work together, and for some reason we had a argument that morning, so I didn't get to tag along with the ride that day.
3: Oh no, because you might otherwise have been there.
4: I would have probably been the one to get off to go check that pump.
3: Why would anybody want to hurt him?
5: I can't find a reason to why somebody would want to do it, to want to kill him.
0: And this bomber, whoever it might be, came very close to also murdering Fabian.
6: If you want my button pushed, bring a child into it.
0: D.A. John Pointer found Fabian's plight to be particularly heartbreaking.
6: I couldn't imagine 7 years old and seeing my dad blown up
7: and running all that way.
6: People don't understand. It was like maybe a couple miles as the crow flies, but to run through what we call Colusa mud, which is the rice fields, and it's just, I mean, he had to take his shoes off. He's literally covered with it. You can hardly walk through it. And for him to run all that way, it was amazing. I remember asking him if he knew what 911 was, and he told me, and he was right. And I asked if he knew how to use a cell phone, and he said, yeah. And I asked if your dad had a cell phone. And he said, yes, he did. I said, why didn't you use your dad's cell phone? Why didn't you call for help? And he was reaching out like this, and he said, I can't. It's in his pocket, and he's on fire. Yeah, that stays with you.
0: And now these taunting letters from Roberto's killer, almost taking prideful delight in how he'd killed the man and almost murdered the boy. Who could it be? Who would do such a thing? And why? Then, 4 days after the diagram showed up, one of the alpha males of the Moore clan walked in the front door. Roger Moore, Paul's dad, and like his son, wanted to help catch the killer and told the detectives he had important evidence to share. It was an audio tape, answering machine messages his nephew Pete left on his phone.
8: Coming up, investigators discover a brand new suspect.
1: We may have somebody else to look at.
8: But as police go after more evidence, someone comes after them, leaving a taunting message out in the fields.
2: Here I am. I'm doing this to you now. Come find me.
8: When Dateline continues.
0: Roberto Ayala, manager of a multi-million-dollar California farm owned by the powerful Moore family, had been killed by a complicated homemade bomb. The prime suspect? Pete Moore, famously hot-headed, angry, because he believed his father might have given his inheritance to Ayala. Pete's uncle, Roger Moore, believed an audio tape from his answering machine could help detectives, who still didn't have enough evidence to make an arrest. The voice on the tape? None other than Roger's nephew, Pete.
9: Hey, Ross, this is Pete. I've worked for 21 years doing what I'm doing so that I could eventually one day have a chance to farm.
0: Pete wanted to talk about having been disinherited.
9: And as you see now, I've been taken out of my dad's will.
0: The phone messages contain nothing directly incriminating. But after being diverted by those strange letters about assassins and a drug gang, the investigation was now back to where it started, that Peter Moore was the prime suspect. But just as all eyes were focused in one particular direction, the very next day, the phone rang. Six weeks into the investigation, Detective Somm and Agent Parker had an audio tape, texts, letters, and diagrams, fragments of leads pointing in wildly different directions, to Pete Moore, or a drug cartel, or a crazed assassin. And now they had another lead to work on.
1: Somebody made an anonymous call to the sheriff's department. He said, the caller basically stated, you need to be looking at Paul Moore. And
2: Paul, not Peter.
1: Paul, not Peter.
0: For all the produce that comes rolling out of Colusa County, California, its population of humans is small, just 22,000. Everybody seems to know just about everybody here. So, when a would-be anonymous tipster called the sheriff's office, turned out he wasn't anonymous at all. The detective who took the call recognized the voice and phoned him right back.
1: Says, hey, you need to come in and talk to us.
0: The caller, as it turned out, was this man, Dave Moore, cousin of Roger and Gus, with a multi-million-dollar spread of his own and a passion for warbirds. Dave's stepdaughter had once been married to Paul. This is a video from their wedding day. A messy divorce followed a few years later.
1: So David and Susan Moore came into our office.
0: Susan Moore is Dave's wife.
2: What did they say when they got into the office?
1: The first thing they told us was a wiretapping incident.
2: Wiretapping?
1: Yes.
0: Dave and Sue claim Paul tapped his wife's phone to spy on her during divorce negotiations. And sure enough, here are the court documents. In 1997, Paul was arrested on 4 counts related to tapping both his wife's and in-law's phones. He pleaded guilty to 1 count of electronic eavesdropping, a felony. The other charges were dropped, and Paul served no jail time. But the wiretapping story was just a prologue to what they were really there to talk about.
10: Who do you think is capable or responsible for actually setting up an explosive device in that panel.
11: I think, like, probably 90% Paul.
0: We can't really. But David and Susan couldn't really give a reason why Paul would want to kill Roberta, other than they felt Paul just had the kind of personality to do something like that. Well, Pete didn't.
10: So you don't think Peter is capable of actually developing a fairly sophisticated device to create an explosion?
11: I'm doubtful of it. I don't know him that well, but I really wouldn't think he could.
10: Okay.
11: And I also think he doesn't have the moxie to do something like that.
10: What do you mean moxie?
11: The meanness in it.
10: The meanness?
11: Yeah.
0: But Peter had actually threatened Roberto, wanted to fight him. And as far as anybody knew, Paul had never done anything like that. Nevertheless, based on this new information from David and Susan Moore, detectives asked Paul to come in for another meeting.
12: Come on in, have a seat.
0: Which he did, quite willingly. Took time off on a Sunday afternoon, and Detective Somm asked Paul directly.
12: Do you have a prior criminal record?
13: Yes. I was into drugs and stuff when I was younger.
0: Committed felonies, in fact. Then he said he just grew up and now wanted to help in any way he could, even if it meant informing on his beloved cousin, Peter.
13: I think Pete was a little envious of Robert. I think he felt his dad treated Robert better than Pete got treated when he worked there. He said something about his dad taking him out of the will.
0: One thing, though, Paul, like his second cousin Dave, didn't think that Pete was capable of making that bomb. Somebody must have helped him.
13: I just don't think Pete has the technical ability to do it. Unless he seriously had some help.
12: Okay. So this type of thing was done by somebody who's pretty intelligent. Maybe got some know-how.
13: Well, that's kind of what you guys said, and I think that's right.
10: Who do you think is capable of responding?
0: But remember, Paul's ex-in-laws told Detective Somm that Paul was more likely the guilty party.
11: Probably 90% Paul.
0: So now, the detective turned the tables a little, suggested maybe it was he, Paul, who was jealous of Roberto.
13: But I didn't hate Robert.
12: Okay. Did you not like him?
13: I didn't like the fact that he would cop an attitude with me. And just over something stupid, you know, and little.
0: Detective Somm pressed Paul about his past.
12: You've got several incidents here where
13: I have a criminal record.
12: You've been involved in some bad stuff.
13: I agree.
12: Okay? You've cut phone wires.
13: I've tried to help you guys out through this whole thing. You're going to start copping an attitude and
12: I'm not trying
13: to
12: cop an attitude with you, but I'm having trouble with some of the stuff you're saying.
13: I know my word doesn't mean I'm a felon. I was a drug addict. Living in Clusa sucks with this. Everybody knows about it. I have to put up with a lot of here.
0: So, this must have put a whole different complexion on Paul.
12: It did.
0: Having thought for some time that maybe Peter was your guy, what was that like?
12: It's possible we may have somebody else to look at.
0: And indeed they did. Attached GPS trackers to both Peter and Paul's vehicles, which produced precisely nothing. More weeks slipped by. Eduardo Ayala, aware he and his family could be the killer's next targets, lay awake at night, thinking.
14: I would imagine Peter trying to build this bomb. Had to do it on a workbench, obviously, but he's got the shakes. So I think about that. Did he, or did he have somebody else do it for him? Boy, and then I think the same thing about Paul. By working side to side with the guy, I could see that he was smart. Super smart guy.
0: By the time the rice crop came in, first couple of weeks of October, the whole case had gone into a kind of stall. ATF agent Brian Parker was particularly frustrated. Well, the door of the electrical panel had been recovered. The box itself, where the bomb had been placed, was still missing.
2: The most logical place where that remains of that panel was in the river that was directly behind where the explosion occurred.
0: So they called in an FBI dive team, which spent days mucking through the bottom of the canal next to where the bomb had gone off. And Agent Parker, who had been monitoring the search, had a strange incident as he was leaving one day.
2: And all of a sudden the tire went flat.
0: This is what flattened the tire, a homemade spike.
12: The spike was constructed of a harvester sickle that was welded to a 2-inch washer. Further inspection in the area, we found another one of these spikes.
2: Almost like a challenge to us. Here I am, I'm doing this to you now. Come find me. Basically, they're coming after the cops.
8: Coming up, investigators may be able to fight back with new ammunition as they finally turn up scientific evidence on one of the letters the killer sent.
2: There was a DNA profile on the back of one of the stamps that was affixed to the envelope.
8: When Dateline continues.
0: Three months after the bombing, the FBI dive team found the electrical box in which the bomb had been placed. But after months of sitting in water and mud, there was no trace of DNA or fingerprints. The only story this peeled metal told was,
12: "This case is going nowhere."
0: Now, with little hope of finding that key piece of evidence that would put the case away, the detectives tried that good old-fashioned tool of policing, shoe leather and tire tread, round-the-clock surveillance of Peter and Paul Moore, aided by tracking devices, with a particularly helpful app.
12: But they're called geofences. I put a geofence, pretty big geofence, around where I live. I put a geofence around the sheriff's department.
0: Protection he felt he needed after someone targeted law enforcement with those spikes on the road.
12: If the vehicle or the GPS monitor travels into those locations, you get an alert.
0: In addition, Detective Somm would routinely log in to check on the whereabouts of Peter and Paul's trucks. And on the morning of Thanksgiving Day, more than 4 months after the bombing, Somm turned on his computer to find the GPS tracker on Paul Moore's truck.
12: It had gone dead. We had no signal whatsoever. And this was also the type of GPS that you could call, you know, just like calling on the cell phone and wake it up, because they go to sleep when they're not moving. And where are you? Well, we couldn't get a response from it.
0: Device may have just died or been found. So Somm got into his car with his partner, drove to Paul's house to see if the truck was there.
12: We got to his house and I look at the kitchen window and he's staring at me. Okay.
0: Hoping Paul hadn't recognized him, Detective Somm hit the road.
12: As we're leaving town, I look in the rearview mirror, and there he is following us in his truck. He pulls in behind us. I speed up. He speeds up. I'm up to about 85, and he's still gaining on me. He pulls in the opposing lane. I slam on the brakes, and he keeps going. We pace him. I lose pace of him at 95. I called him in, and CHP was actually able to get a stop on him.
7: What was that on?

0: a bomb.
1: But was that person Paul Moore? Paul had a criminal history, to be sure, but was he a killer? There were certain things about Paul's past Detective Somm was unable to share with us for reasons we'll explain later, but we discovered, in old court records, a saga of smart, expensive lawyering dealing with misdeeds that go way beyond tapping an ex-wife's telephone. In 1997, Paul was arrested after an incident in San Francisco one night. Ugly accusation. Rape, false imprisonment, assault with a deadly weapon, trying to run his alleged victim over with his pickup truck. Charges that could put Paul in prison for a decade or more.
2: Instead, Paul spent nearly 3 years driving back and forth between his place here in Colusa and San Francisco, engaged in a series of court maneuvers. The result? Paul simply got probation after pleading no contest to assault with intent to commit rape, but denying blame for the offense. The other charges were dropped.
1: But the conviction put Paul on California's sex offenders list, searchable by county. And out of fear that someone in Colusa was bound to find out his secret, Paul went into exile near Santa Cruz. However, as part of the original plea deal, Paul's intent to commit rape conviction was dropped, vacated, in 2007, 7 years later.
2: In exchange, Paul pleaded no contest to the assault with a deadly weapon charge, which meant Paul was no longer a registered sex offender, and the prodigal son was welcomed home. That part of his past, a carefully guarded secret from most of the folks here in Colusa County.
1: But Pete's past was not a secret. Everybody knew he didn't like Roberto Ayala, and everybody knew he was a suspect.
2: Around town, could you hear what people were whispering?
0: Pete.
2: Pete, Pete, Pete.
0: Pete, Pete, Pete.
2: But not Paul.
0: Not Paul.
1: Then, 5 months into the investigation, there was news, of a sort, from one of the crime labs. A male leg hair was found under a label of one of the envelopes, and the DNA came back, matching nobody. No one in the Moore family or anyone in the CODIS database, anyway. Odd. Had it been planted there to throw off investigators? Then one of these envelopes finally gave up what appeared to be a real clue.
3: There was a DNA profile from fingerprint ridge detail on the back of one of the stamps that was affixed to the envelope that one of the letters was sent in.
2: So what came back from these DNA tests?
3: The contributor of the DNA from the fingerprint material was similar to Paul Moore.
1: Case closed. Right. Not this time. This time, there was a but.
3: Similar to Paul Moore. But it wasn't a match.
1: The DNA sample was so minute that forensic scientists were unable to build a full genetic sequence. Meaning, the DNA may have come from Paul Moore, but the scientists couldn't say it was a 100% match. And while the DNA didn't match anyone else in the Moore family, including Peter, the fact that Paul couldn't be excluded was nothing that would hold up in court.
0: It was beyond frustrating to hear that we have an almost match, but we can't say for sure.
1: Still, it did give them an idea. They'd get one shot at it. Might work.
4: Coming up.
5: That got my attention right away.
3: Exciting doesn't begin to describe. Elated, maybe?
0: Most amazing thing in the world. This is the smoking gun.
4: A killer seemingly revealed by a blank sheet of paper.
5: Got chills going back of my neck. I'm like, this is not happening right now.

0: The DNA evidence that came back as a partial match to Paul Moore was not enough to get him charged with Roberto Ayala's murder. Far from it. But it was enough to get some people in town whispering.
1: Rumors run. Rumors are like bad smell. They move fast.
0: Eduardo heard those rumors, heard that maybe Paul had something to do with Roberto's murder, which placed Eduardo in the Hitchcockian situation of working side by side with the man who may have murdered his brother.
1: I look at him just like I'm looking at you. I talk to him just like I'm talking to you. And in the back of my mind, I'm thinking, you're the one that did it.
0: And while that DNA result from the stamp wasn't strong enough to hold up in court, it was significant enough to get a warrant to search Paul's home. For whatever that was worth, 5 long months after the bombing.
2: He had done some kind of major cleaning of his house. So we'd actually had conversation about this. And
3: like a what's the point conversation?
2: That was one of the things that was talked about, and the decision was made, and I didn't want to leave it untouched.
3: Sure, but your expectations were not that high.
2: No, they weren't.
0: With just this one crack at Paul's house, Detective Somm wanted to make sure they did a thorough search. So he cobbled together a team of investigators from various law enforcement agencies.
4: Before we served the search warrant, we had a briefing.
0: One of the cops helping them was a detective from a neighboring town, Jose Chuy Ruiz.
4: They actually showed us a diagram of the bomb, and that's pretty much what we're instructed to look for.
3: Anything related to that?
4: Yes, exactly. Anything related to bomb making.
0: They arrived en masse right after daybreak. Unannounced, of course. Paul waited outside while each investigator took a piece of the house. And in they went.
5: I found some manila envelopes, a copier, and also a printer.
0: The problem, though, was that Paul's home, owned by the Moore family, doubled as the farm office. There were printers and copiers, envelopes. Expected to be there, too.
3: As you went around and you found those things, what were you thinking?
5: We really want that one really, really good piece of physical evidence.
3: And what you found so far wasn't it?
5: No.
3: Okay, so specifically, what did you find of probative value? Anything?
2: I didn't find anything. We took his cell phones. There were 2 cell phones in the car.
3: But basically nothing?
2: No.
0: Detective Ruiz was assigned to the dining room, which clearly doubled as an office.
3: What did you see?
4: I saw a lot of paperwork. There was lots of paper, files everywhere on that table.
3: The room was full of paper.
4: Yes.
0: The sun was just breaking over the horizon. Long rays of morning light angled through the blinds. Detective Ruiz was poking through all those papers and office supplies when a curious thing caught his eye. It was the way that almost horizontal beam of light glanced off a blank sheet of paper.
4: I noticed that white sheet of paper had several impressions on it.
3: Impressions?
4: Yes.
3: You mean some writing on it?
4: No. Yes, like when you draw something on the top sheet of paper and it goes through.
3: To the next sheet down.
4: Yes, and that got my attention right away. I picked it up, and it was one of those moments where I was like, I turned the different angles, the paper bowed in half, and it was one of those, I was like, got chills going back of my neck, and it just... The hairs are standing up. I'm like, no way. This is not happening right now. And one of the officers that was helping us looked at me. He goes, what are you looking at? Because it was just a blank sheet of paper. And I was like, you're not going to believe this. And I said, you need to go get Detective Somm, like, now.
2: And he's holding this white piece of paper in his hands. And he's kind of got it bent a little bit. And he's like, look at this. And I immediately looked at this and I'm going, oh, my God. What he's holding in his hand is an indented writing copy of the diagram that we received in the mail.
0: This is the sheet of paper Detective Ruiz found. You can see the indentations of the bolt threads in the middle of the page about a third of the way down. And here's that same sheet of paper enhanced by the ATF crime lab. And here is the original bomb diagram mailed to investigators back in August.
2: Most amazing thing in the world. This is the smoking gun.
5: Unbelievable. Couldn't believe it. Exciting doesn't begin to describe. Elated, maybe.
3: Then what happened?
2: I went out and arrested Paul Moore.
6: Coming up, Pete Moore seems to be in the clear, but he's got yet another shock in store.
7: There's no scale for this. This changes you forever.
6: when Dateline continues.
0: Little Colusa, California was dumbstruck. Paul Moore arrested for the killing of Roberto Ayala? Few even knew he was a suspect. Mary, Paul's cousin and Pete's sister, got a barrage of texts at work.
7: It was bittersweet. There was a part of me that was relieved that it was over for Pete, or that he wasn't, you know, mixed in with it. And at the same time, I was sad because it was my cousin that we grew up with, you know, and it was part of my family.
8: My youngest sister, Mary, called me on the phone and she said, they just arrested Paul for the murder of Robert Ayala. And I was in the middle of the parking lot and I fell to my knees and just started screaming.
0: But human nature is a funny thing. Suspicion once embedded is remarkably resistant to actual evidence that might disprove it. When Paul Moore was arrested and charged with the murder of Roberto Ayala, his cousin Peter began to experience that particular phenomenon quite personally. Around town, people still seemed to believe that Pete was the murderer. Ironic, perhaps, that for all his bluster, Pete has never been arrested, never been in trouble with the law, runs his own business, has been a good father, and over the years has taken in wayward teens to give them a better start. Kids like Nick Hecker.
9: You know, other foster homes, they do it for the money. Pete didn't ask for any money in return. He fed me, clothed me, gave me a car to drive. And now I look at Pete like a dad. And anybody that has anything bad to say about Pete's never really took the time to get to know him, because he's a good, loving person with a huge heart. And you need more Pete's in this world.
0: So why were the cops so focused on Pete to begin with? Well, as Pete tells it, his cousin Paul planned the whole thing, set out to frame him, first by lying to him, telling him that Roberto, or Robert, as Pete calls him, was out to steal his birthright.
8: Paul would come over and tell me horrible stuff about Ed and Robert. Like, he said Robert told Paul that he was going to get my share of what my dad was going to leave me of the ranch. So Paul would come over and say stuff to me, and he knew he was going to make me want to go say something or fight with somebody.
0: And Pete said he was simply blind to Paul's manipulation.
8: When you're going through your everyday life and someone's set you up for over a year and a half, you don't know who to believe. And so it kept everybody at odds. And my life was so spun out of control and I couldn't figure out what was going on.
0: But Pete's wife, Mary Ellen, said she could clearly see Paul was baiting Pete.
7: He would talk to him all the time.
2: And when Pete got home, would he be upset?
7: Oh, yeah. He'd be angry, upset, telling us things that we didn't even know if they were true.
0: Dave and Sue Moore told investigators they, too, thought Paul had been setting Pete up.
10: They talk a lot between themselves, too. And I think Paul has been able to manipulate Peter.
0: But Pete just didn't see it, didn't realize he was being played by his cousin. That just couldn't be.
8: We grew up together. We were together every day. Our parents bought us walkie-talkies when we were 7 and 8 years old. And I'd sit in my back bedroom where my bedroom was, and he lived right down on the block, the corner down there, and we talked to each other until we went to sleep.
0: But now Peter's cousin Paul, the princeling, the golden boy, was about to go on trial for the murder of Roberto Ayala. And as for Pete, the person who was treated in this town like he bore the mark of Cain.
8: I've had several low points in my life, and there's no scale for this. This changes you forever.
0: The next chapter wasn't a lift from the book of Genesis, more like the story of Job.
11: Well, one thing that's kind of unique maybe, or especially about Colusa County, is every time I've ever had a big case, I can go into almost any coffee shop or restaurant and they're solving it for me.
3: And those things get twisted pretty fast.
11: They get twisted really fast. In this case, it was constantly, well, you know Pete Moore did it, you know Pete Moore did it. And my response was, well, that's not the direction I'm going in.
0: Not the direction at all. In fact, D.A. Pointer was about to put Pete on the prosecution team as a key witness against Paul, making Pete work with the same people who at one point were hoping to put him in prison. And that uncomfortable fact was irresistible catnip for Paul's defense attorney. Pete's first day on the stand.
8: She said, "You're a murderer, aren't you, Mr. Moore?"
6: Coming up, the defense says it was Pete who had the motive to kill one man and implicate another. A master plan that would give him everything he wanted.
12: Peter is the one who has indicated, "I've been in landscaping for 20 years. I'm broken down. I want to be in the farming operation." What better way to take out Roberto and to take out Paul?

0: In the months following Roberto Ayala's murder, investigators suspected Peter Moore was the bomber and built a case against him. So when Peter's cousin Paul was arrested, his defense asked an obvious question. What if the cop's first instinct was correct? What if Pete did it?
1: Peter has animosity towards Roberto. Peter has made threats to Roberto. Peter is the one that wants in to the farming operation.
0: Linda Parisi, Paul Moore's attorney, presented in court a mirror image of the state's case, acknowledging that one cousin was out to frame the other. Only in her version of the story, Paul was the stooge and Peter the mastermind.
1: Peter is the one who has indicated, I've been in landscaping for 20 years. I'm tired. I'm broken down. I want to be in the farming operation. What better way to take out Roberto and to take out Paul?
0: To counter that argument, the prosecution was forced to call Pete as a witness, knowing that would make him a punching bag for Parisi.
2: She told me. She said, you're a murderer, aren't you, Mr. Moore? I said, those are your words, not mine.
3: She thought that she could, by grilling Peter, uncover the evil, the monster.
0: Assistant Attorney General David Drewliner was Pete's wrangler during the trial.
3: I was completely satisfied that there was no monster to uncover. And so I, for the most part, let her go at him.
0: A courtroom tactic not appreciated by Pete.
2: After the first day, I said, you guys need to get this lady off of me. She's on me like a dog on a piece of raw meat. And they looked me right in the eye and said, there's nothing we can do for you. This is an open investigation and we have to let her ask anything or the jury will think we're hiding stuff. I mean, you gotta be kidding me.
4: 1 hour his testimony felt like eight, I can tell you that. It was excruciating because I knew what he was going through and I was waiting for him to explode at any minute.
0: Paul's attorney, Linda Parisi, claimed that Pete somehow planted the imprint of the bomb diagram in Paul's home.
1: Mr. Moore, who works at that desk daily, he never notices it. If he's your culprit, he never sees an indentation of a diagram he drew and thinks, oh my gosh, thank God I saw that. Let me get rid of it. It just raises so many questions.
5: It just beggars the imagination to think that Peter would know enough about when the police are going to arrive and know that some junior officer is going to happen to notice this very faint little image of a diagram on a white piece of paper, which he never would have seen if the light hadn't been just right on that table that afternoon.
1: If I'm Peter Moore and I engage in this and they don't find it, all right, my plan didn't work. But if they do find it, it's a home run for me. And there's very little risk to me, Peter, to engage in it. It's not like I have to break into the police department and tamper with some evidence.
5: But Paul's fingerprints were all over that piece of paper, and Peter's were not.
1: I would agree that shows that this had been in the house and that he may have touched it. And in fact, leaned on it, and the way the prints were situated, likely that one would have leaned on it to reach over to open up the window. So it was very consistent with that.
0: Peter, of course, denied he placed that blank sheet of paper in Paul's home, said he hadn't been in Paul's house in years. Then at the trial, defense attorney Parisi played a wild card. She confronted Pete with this, a video found on one of Pete's computers seized just days after the bombing. Slow motion video of a rat trap snapping on carrots and the like, but ending on a burst of flame as the trap sets off a lighter, just like a bomb.
1: And I submit to you this video, more or less, comports with the diagram.
5: Well, it shows a rat trap hitting a
1: what
5: lighter.
1: What it shows, though, is a rat trap, which is an unusual kind of triggering device. It shows a screw activating the rat trap and then an incendiary component.
0: So was Pete investigating bomb-making ideas? Not a chance, countered the state.
4: There is nothing on this hard drive that indicates to me that anyone was using it to research how to build explosives.
0: Kevin Conde is the investigator who did the initial search of Peter Moore's computer.
4: sometimes what's not there is more important than what is there. And what was not there was anything indicating someone was looking for directions on how to build a bomb. What I saw was somebody who's just surfing the internet aimlessly. There was nothing about that video that was tied into making a bomb.
0: And Pete told the court the laptop on which the video was found belonged to his son, who was then forced to testify, which did not sit well with Pete.
2: I tried to keep my kids away from this. And they tied my hands behind my back, and I had no choice. And so my son had to go on the stand.
0: A sense of betrayal deeply felt by the man who speaks his mind.
2: Everybody pretty much threw me to the wolves. And
5: for 3 days, you were essentially on trial. I mean, your cousin was on trial for murder, but it was like you were on trial for murder.
2: Well, I was on trial. I was on trial for basically for my life, and I had no protection.
0: With Pete now off the stand, the prosecution team still had a case to make, but with limited evidence. They couldn't mention the DNA found on the stand, not conclusive. Nor could they tell the jury about Paul's previous assault and intent to commit rape convictions in San Francisco. Not relevant. In addition, Linda Parisi claimed there was no motive, no reason for Paul Moore to kill Roberto Ayala.
1: For all of law enforcement's investigation, they could not come up with anyone who said, "I heard Paul Moore say he wanted to hurt Roberto."
0: No, but they did find this document on Paul's computer, titled My Life, a rambling, self-pitying screed. What did I do wrong to be treated this way? I think my dad really thinks I'm stupid. He's always saying how smart Robert is. But ultimately, the trial came down to a single sheet of blank paper, almost like a Rorschach test for the jury. What would they see? Paul Moore's guilt or a plot to frame him?
6: Coming up, a verdict that will divide this tight-knit town and rip apart this family all over again.
2: We just started crying.

0: For much of his life, Paul Moore had found ways to charm the folks around him and get away with bad behavior. At his trial here in Sacramento, Paul's defense attorney followed what was by now a familiar script. She accused Peter of murdering Roberto Ayala.
1: Peter Moore has a lifetime of making threats. Paul does not make threats to Roberto. Paul works with Roberto.
0: Which is how Parisi presented Paul to the jury. Of course, as you know, Paul had a deeply troubled history with the law, violent sexual offense in his background, but the jury didn't get to hear about that. Nor were they told about the DNA, quite possibly Paul's, that was found on the envelope containing the bomb diagram. Excluded. So, would the jury see the same Paul Moore that prosecutors saw?
2: He's almost like a Marvel comic book arch villain. He's bright. He's clever. He's evil as can be. And he's got a flaw to him. His flaw is his arrogance.
0: The jury retired to think about it. And they were not fooled. After just 5 hours of deliberation, they walked back into the courtroom and declared Paul Moore guilty of murder. The judge sentenced him to life in prison.
3: I remember driving away from the courtroom, and my wife and I were together. We just started crying because we knew it was over. You know, I did a job. I went in there. I did my job. I told everything I knew. And it wasn't easy because I basically put away somebody who I loved.
0: But Pete is not so blind that he doesn't see how he was used by his boyhood playmate, the kid with whom he once spent those long, lazy days on the river, the man he treated and trusted like a brother.
4: What do you think Paul's motive was? Why did he kill Robert?
3: He used to always talk about, oh, Robert thinks he's so smart. And so by killing him, he feels like in his own mind that he got one over on Robert. I believe Paul was trying to finger me for doing it, and him and his dad would have the whole place to themselves. That's what I believe today. It's the only thing that makes sense to me.
0: Pete wishes the Moores could all go back to the beginning, when the farm meant family.
3: If I had it my way right now, I'd be running the ranch. Grandkids would be over here and enjoy themselves. You know, it'd be like a family-run business.
0: But that's just a fantasy, really. The family's divided more now than ever.
3: It's almost like we're all our own worst enemies. And I've asked people in the family, where does all the anger come from? Because it's like the whole family's mad.
5: I wish that there weren't so much hate and anger in our family, and that everybody treated each other like a family's supposed to treat each other.
0: Throughout the trial, Pa's father, Roger, believed his son to be innocent, and after the verdict, declined to talk to us. His own son, convicted of murdering the man he treated like his son. Other members of the Moore family declined our request for interviews after the verdict, too. Even most of those who support Pete. They said they didn't want to stir things up.
3: I know some of the people that you talked to, and I know they backed out, and they called and told me. I respect them for calling and telling me. But it's all about what possibly might come somebody's way, you know?
6: Would it be fair for us to say that some members of the family are afraid to talk to us because they're afraid they may be disinherited?
3: That's 100% true. Nobody wants to do what's right for fear of losing their chance at some money.
6: Would you want to have this farm?
7: No.
6: Why?
7: It's too much anger over here.
0: Rumors, whispers, and lies can come disguised as truth just about anywhere, including a small town in the California Valley.
8: Whispers are still working their way around town. People still talk.
6: Mm-hmm.
8: What do you hear them say?
9: I guess the most recent one was, well, Pete must have at least been involved. So they've moved some.
0: One of the reasons D.A. Poynter agreed to talk to us? was to make perfectly clear to his friends and neighbors that Peter Moore was in no way involved in Roberto Ayala's murder.
3: And I get the feeling that some people are mad it wasn't me. When you're looked at as a murderer, it's not like you can go out there and voice your opinion to somebody because you're a murderer, you know, and no one will take me serious anymore. And where I go from here, I don't know. I want peace in my life. I want to be left alone.
4: What's the moral behind all of this, if there is one?
3: Wow, it's a big question. It's just there's so much involved here. I'd say the moral of this story is be happy with what you have. Respect the family that you do have.
0: And the Ayalas?
10: I was relieved that I didn't have to look over my shoulder anymore. I knew at that point that everybody was safe.
0: After their father's murder, Jesus went off to college, as did Paula. And Fabian? The boy who ran for miles through those fields of sunflowers trying to save his dad's life has grown into a disciplined athlete, plays football, baseball, soccer, and wanted to talk to us about his dad.
4: What did he want for you?
11: A good career.
4: Did you talk about that with him?
11: Yes, he told me to study hard.
4: What do you want the world to know about your father?
11: That he was a good person. Like, he would always want to do things. He would take me out when he had something to do.
4: You were the apple of his eye, I bet you.
11: Yes.
4: You love to be with him?
11: Yeah.
0: Two families in the great fertile valley of California. One of them worth millions, and the other far more.
12: That's all for now. I'm Lester Holt. Thanks for joining us.
13: Craig sent me a message, and I knew something terrible must have happened.
14: He said, Hannah's jumped out the window. What?
15: She did have a tendency to be a little bit off the rails when she was drunk.
16: I was very confused because I didn't see any signs. She didn't say any goodbyes. There was no note.
13: She told me that she had had the affair with Craig's friend.
17: Craig was upset, you know, as to be expected.
18: There was deep gouges in both hands. This is not a person that jumps out the window.
19: Did you think he had killed her?
18: Yes.
19: Did he pick Hannah up and throw her out that window?
15: No.
13: Hannah was really wonderful. I just have to believe it was a terrible accident.
12: A deadly fall, followed by a father's suspicions. You'll share his search for the truth. I'm Lester Holt, and this is Dateline. Here's Dennis Murphy with The Window.
20: It's a funny thing looking back at photos of happy times. You don't know yet which of them is doomed. Her? Him? Maybe both. But don't think of that yet. The wedding is underway. It was 2005. He was a U.S. Navy man of action, Craig Becker. She was a bookish grad student studying psychology, Hannah Hove. And they were head over heels in love. Her college roommate, Elizabeth Asiego, remembers how the couple first met at a university swimming pool.
13: She definitely told me. She was like, I think this guy is the one. So, and I was like super excited about that because she had never really mentioned anybody that was going to be special to her.
20: Craig and Hannah had been dating for a while when Elizabeth, who incidentally is a first-rate photographer, got a call from Craig.
13: So he called me. He said, hey, I want to do the surprise wedding. Are you down to come to Destin and take these pictures?
1: So it's on the beach, toes in the sand, the ocean's there?
13: Yes.
20: Think of it as a plan to elope, but only the groom knew about it. And it was going to happen on the white sand of a resort on the Florida Panhandle. So, completely in the dark, Hannah drove to the beach hotel and checked in.
1: And what was the cover story for her?
13: She was having a spa day, and she was supposed to go pamper herself and have a great day.
1: Have a day of beauty, have fun, la-ti-da.
13: And they were going to have a date night at the hotel that night. I went and knocked on her door, and she opened the door, and she's like, what are you doing here? And I was like, well, open the closet. And she opened the closet, and her wedding dress was in there.
1: No.
13: So that's pretty much how she found out that that's what was happening that day.
1: Did the dress fit?
13: The dress fit perfectly.
20: The marriage ceremony came off without a hitch as Elizabeth snapped away.
13: I think he felt that me taking the pictures was kind of having somebody special there for her, so she wouldn't be there by herself.
1: You nudged him a little bit into some PG-rated poses?
13: I did. Well, I mean, Craig's a good-looking guy. You know, he works out. So
1: there goes the shirt.
13: There goes the shirt.
1: In your memories, Liz, was it a romantic event?
13: Very much so. They were in love. They were happy. Craig is not the most emotional guy. He's not somebody who's going to wear it on his sleeve. And they were both over the moon.
1: U.S. Navy lieutenant.
13: Yeah. Yes. And usually he's very stoic, but he was obviously very happy that day.
20: Craig's sister, Tara Daniels, later heard all about it and was thrilled for the couple.
21: They were always together. They were always very affectionate with each other, always laughing, joking. She became one of my sisters.
1: Really?
21: Yep.
1: So you liked her?
21: I loved her.
20: The elopement was a moment of joy, a brief respite from the constant concern Tara had for her brother Craig. After all, his day job was clearing bombs in war zones.
1: His job assignment became very hazardous.
21: It did, yeah.
1: Did you guys worry about that? I mean, he was in charge of units that were defusing explosive devices.
21: I mean, that was always a worry. Even when I was younger, I always worried about him. Craig was quiet, and he is quiet. That's just who he is. And I think some of that was to protect us.
1: To not know about it?
21: To not know as much about it. To not,
1: what he was going through?
21: You know, just, again, to make sure that we weren't as worried about him as we could have been.
1: But God forbid the family has to fear that phone call, the officer standing at the door with the worst news in the world, huh?
21: Exactly.
20: Randy LaPelle loved Craig like a brother in arms. They'd served together in Afghanistan, where Lieutenant Craig Becker was a warrior and commanded a 19-man bomb disposal unit.
22: He was a bold leader, and in the long run, it was paying huge dividends because he had a warfighter's mentality, and he was assertive. He led men well. He led men great.
20: The lieutenant, with a top-secret clearance, became a war hero. He was awarded 2 Bronze Stars, in one case for helping save 2 soldiers' lives. Military brass were taking note of Craig's career.
22: Craig was crushing it. Craig could do no wrong, almost.
1: Would you trust your life with him?
22: Oh, beyond a shadow of a doubt, without hesitation. I love Craig. Craig was just better than most.
20: By 2013, Craig's fast-track career had resulted in a plum assignment at a NATO base in Belgium.
1: And he was going great.
21: Yep.
1: I mean, aide to top guy at a NATO facility?
21: Correct.
1: Was he on his way to Harvard?
21: He had applied to Harvard, yes. Harvard Business School.
1: And it was looking good for him.
21: It was.
20: Hannah and Craig's new home would be a provincial city in Belgium called Mons. Cobblestoned, French-speaking, and appropriately Euro in feel. They'd found a spacious penthouse apartment on the 7th floor of a downtown building. That's their bedroom window just below the peak of the slope roof. Craig settled into his desk job at NATO, and then they were 3. Baby Isabel entered the picture.
21: She was adorable. The sweetest baby. A very happy baby, very close to both Hannah and Craig.
20: Now, hold that picture in your mind. This American family off on a European adventure. what looked from the outside like a cozy family photo had all gone suddenly horribly wrong. Because the barefoot bride on a beach in Florida was now a barefoot young wife moaning in agony on a busy sidewalk in a Belgian city. Hannah had fallen 75 feet from her apartment window above. The bystanders would never forget her blood-curdling scream as she dropped. And the police wanted to know what happened.
2: What did you observe of that man, Chief Inspector, the husband?
5: Was very calm,

0: October 8th, 2015, downtown Mons, Belgium. Ramiro Gonzalez, a mailman by trade, was on a cigarette break at 8:50 p.m. when he heard a terrifying shriek from down the street.
1: What did you hear?
2: A woman was screaming.
1: And you walked?
2: And I ran. And I ran.
1: You ran here?
2: Here, beyond the corner.
0: Crumpled on the sidewalk near the entrance to an apartment building lay a seriously injured woman dressed only in underwear and a t-shirt.
2: She was terrified.
1: And she was alive as she lay on the ground?
2: Yes, she was alive.
0: Bystanders gathered around. Then Ramiro says a man ran out from the apartment building, speaking English. He was frantically trying to explain to the crowd what had just happened.
2: He said she's drunk, she's drugs, and she jumped.
1: She's taking drugs, she's drunk?
2: She's drunk, taking drugs, and she jumped.
1: So this man who comes out, you don't know who he is yet?
2: No.
0: The man was Lieutenant Craig Becker. And the woman on the ground was Hannah. At that same time, 4,500 miles away in Jacksonville, Florida, John Hove, Hannah's father, was at work when his wife Yvonne called hysterical. She just talked to their son-in-law.
3: Craig called Yvonne on the landline to our home and said, Hannah's jumped out the window and I have to go down. And Yvonne starts trying to ask him questions and gets very, very little answers. And he said, no, I got to go. And click.
4: Hannah's jumped out the window.
3: Just
4: as stark
3: from
4: as
3: the apartment.
0: Craig's call left Hannah's parents in stunned disbelief.
3: And we both break down. And it's like, what? It can't be right. It can't be true. And I said, she jumped out from the seventh floor? Are you, what?
0: John was so distraught, he asked a colleague to take him home right away, an agonizing 15-minute drive.
3: So we called him up from home. And he said, well, I'm down on the street now. She's still alive. Oh, here's the police. I can't talk. Hey, Craig, what's going on? I can't talk now. Click.
0: While Hannah's parents waited for news, any kind of details, police officers in Belgium, Frederick Vallée and Arthur Scorry, were on the scene.
5: There is a woman on the street. Maybe she will die. She's in very bad condition.
0: They could see EMTs working to stabilize Hannah on that sidewalk. It looked for all the world like an attempted suicide. But it was early minutes in the case, and the officers would need to investigate further. Craig asked to go to the hospital with his wife. But the officer said he first needed to accompany them upstairs to his apartment, his flat.
6: I said, Mr. Baker, that we are going in the flat, but he can't touch anything.
1: Don't touch anything.
0: Inside, they saw the couple's 16-month-old daughter, Isabel, asleep in her crib.
4: Was there any sign of turmoil in the flat? Furniture upset or glasses broken or anything?
5: No, the apartment was a normal apartment.
4: So no sign of a fight or a struggle?
5: No sign of fight.
4: What did you observe of that man, Chief Inspector, the husband?
5: Was very calm.
4: Calm?
5: Yes.
0: The officer thought the 34-year-old husband may have been in shock.
5: When we are at school, we learn that everyone can react differently from a very bad situation. Some people shout, some people cry. And maybe it was his reaction to a dramatic accident.
0: The officers would have plenty of questions for Craig Becker, most of the what-just-happened-here variety. Because, remarkably, even after that 75-foot fall, she was still alive when they loaded her into an ambulance. And amazingly, there was a flickering hope Hannah herself could tell her own story.

0: Jacksonville, Florida. Hannah's parents were an ocean away from their only child, helpless, waiting to hear if their badly injured daughter would survive. How could it be possible that their fearless Hannah, so strong, so determined, might have only minutes more left in her life? A life that began in Sweden. That's where the Hoves are from and where Hannah was born. Even as a little girl, she could be feisty and strong-willed.
1: Winter time, you have to get all these clothes on. And she decided, I don't think so. And so as soon as she dressed her, and you dress yourself, she took half of it off.
0: Very little, it seemed, scared little Hannah.
1: We had a fairly steep hill, so we went tobogganing. I had her between my legs and we were going down. It was a drop of about, I would say, about 150 feet.
0: And Hannah liked it?
1: Oh, yeah. She was screaming all the way, you know, of excitement. And then we trot back up and we do it again.
0: John, his wife, and Hannah emigrated to America, to Florida, in 1989. Hannah was 6 years old, and she thrived here. Growing up loving the warm weather, a place she could indulge in her sports year-round.
2: Hannah must have loved Florida, huh?
1: She did.
2: It is so different than Sweden.
1: Yeah, you can play tennis all year round here.
2: She'd play for hours a day, huh?
1: Yeah, she did. And then she went into triathlon as well.
2: Wow.
1: She was very fit.
2: Wow.
1: Very fit.
0: Hannah's dad is a mechanical engineer, with the engineer's tenacious instinct to identify a problem and solve it. He'd made a huge success for himself as an entrepreneur in the transportation business, container freight. His pursuit of what used to be called the American dream rewarded his family with the best of everything.
2: So, Jason, you and Hannah grew up in some nice neighborhoods, good schools, days filled with tennis and...
3: Yeah, you know,
2: Hannah... Much athletics as you wanted, huh?
3: Yeah.
0: Jason Johnson was one of Hannah's best friends growing up.
3: She was well-to-do, and...
2: And she wanted to help people that didn't have as much, huh?
3: She was extraordinarily giving.
0: Jason says to understand Hannah is to understand her heart and her spontaneity. Like the time late one night when they were in their early 20s, driving by a closed public supermarket. There, on racks out front, were stacks of bread.
3: So we're like, well, look at all this food that's just going into the dumpster every night. Like, that's ridiculous. We are going to go and we're going to take that and we're going to deliver it to, like, homeless shelters. And first we load her car. We're having trouble closing the trunk. There's so much bread in it. And my car is equally as full of bread.
0: They tried to give the bread away, but there was too much of it. It wasn't until later that the two realized, whoops, they'd made a big mistake.
2: In fact, it wasn't day-old bread.
3: It wasn't.
2: It was bread that the Publix company fully intended to sell to its customers the next morning.
3: Yeah, we had robbed Publix of quite a bit of bread unintentionally.
2: Did anybody know other than the two of you?
3: No, but we were waiting for the APB to come out from the
2: Bonnie and
3: department.
2: Clyde have struck again.
3: Yeah.
0: That woman with the big heart who wanted to feed the world, the triathlete, the young mother, was now fighting for her life. The phone rang again at the Hove house. It was Craig. The struggle was over. Hannah had died.
1: All parents that lose a child has the same big grief, lifelong grief. It's never going to go. You just missed your child. Children die in different ways. There's traffic accidents and all sorts of stuff. But I think this was extra painful. I'm not saying that because it's me. I'm just saying that this kind of situation, I wouldn't want anybody to go through. It's just been very painful.
0: Hannah, just 32, died from massive internal bleeding. She was never able to speak with police to tell them what happened. Hannah's old college roommate was preparing for a photo shoot when Hannah's husband called.
2: And what, in fact, did he tell you when he called?
4: That she had passed away, and he just let me cry on the phone.
2: Any details at that point, Liz?
4: Nothing. I didn't ask. I was a mess. I was just crying.
2: What did you hear in his voice?
4: He sounded devastated to me.
0: Elizabeth immediately thought of Hannah's daughter, Isabel.
5: Look! Yay!
0: Who would now grow up without her mother.
5: Good job! Uh-oh!
2: Tell me about what that meant for her, to have a child.
4: She was obsessed with her. She loved her daughter. And she told me that was what life was about.
0: Everyone on both sides of the ocean in those moments grappling with so many unanswered questions. There was hope the police investigation that was underway would offer some solid answers. But instead, it may have just added more confusion.
2: So you didn't think it was a homicide?
6: No.

0: Belgian police were investigating what appeared to be a suicide. Craig Becker said his wife had leaped from a seventh-floor bedroom window in their penthouse apartment. Chief Inspector Arthur Scorey.
1: He told us that his wife was in depression. And he told us that that night she was upset and then she mixed wine and medicine.
0: Mixed wine with some medicine.
2: My wife is clinically depressive. What's more, she is using alcohol in an unwise fashion.
1: Yeah, the way that he told us could be really, very realistic.
0: Craig told police that after work, the couple had a lasagna dinner together. He had one glass of wine, but he said Hannah drank much more, eventually draining the bottle. And at one point, the husband said, she took some pills, but he wasn't sure what kind or how many. Then later, as the couple was giving their daughter a bath, Craig said Hannah became so drowsy, he told her to go to bed. It was about 8 p.m. She was wearing only her underwear and a t-shirt. With his wife tucked away for the night, Hannah's husband said it was about 50 minutes later when he heard a noise from the bedroom. He opened the door and saw his wife's lower body go out the window. That meant she went head first.
2: The husband was telling you a story of suicide, the steps that lead up to suicide.
0: Police also noted the unusual, by American standards, design of the window itself, how it swung out and away with a more narrow opening at the bottom. So they regarded an accidental fall as unlikely. On the fourth floor balcony directly below the Becker's apartment, there were shattered flower pots on top of a patio table.
3: There was a table on the balcony.
2: So she fell onto the people below's balcony.
3: Yes.
2: And then catapulted into the street.
3: Yes.
0: Other observations: her cell phone in the living room, a partially open suitcase on the floor, and next to her bed, a wine bottle and glass.
3: And when I go in the room, I see the bottle was empty and the glass was a little bit of wine in the glass.
0: The officers say Craig, meanwhile, was cooperative. He showed them his arms, and the police didn't notice any scratches or injuries to his body. The husband also turned over the unmarked bottle that contained the pills he said Hannah took. That bottle was sent immediately to the hospital. To the cops on the scene, it all added up to one easy conclusion.
3: For us, the first time, what we see, what we heard, it was a suicide.
2: So you didn't think it was a homicide?
3: No.
0: In a surprisingly brief amount of time, about 2 hours after Hannah's fall, the police investigation was concluded. Suicide. Here's how it works in Belgium. A judge was phoned that night, an official

0: opened up about some other details of the night to his family. His sister Tara says Craig tried to save Hannah before she fell.
1: Craig heard her scream and he ran to see her, and she was out the window.
2: And what does he do?
1: He tried to catch her. He tried to bring her back, but wasn't able to.
0: And Craig said when he went downstairs, where his wife lay fatally injured, she spoke to him.
2: What does Craig see when he gets down there?
1: Hannah, still alive. And he said that she kept saying, "I am so sorry, please help me, I love you."
0: As for Hannah's parents, 2 days after their daughter's death and after a long flight from Florida, they arrived in Belgium. They were surprised to see Craig accompanied by 2 military escorts.
3: They were assigned to keep a watch on Craig.
4: They put him on suicide watch because it was deemed as Hannah had jumped as a suicide thing. And therefore, he being the husband, grieving husband, they put him sort of automatically on suicide watch.
0: They gathered at the apartment with the slope roof to grieve with their son-in-law. Then something happened that changed the climate of the case forever. John went looking for the window where Hannah went out.
4: So I walk into the bedroom. I open the window and I look down and I see all these tracks, marks on the shingle roof. So I call, "Hey Craig, come look at this." So he comes into the doorway of the bedroom. I said, "Have you seen these marks?" He said, "No, I haven't looked down."
0: What Hannah's dad saw stunned him, and it would make him question everything he had been told about that night. It was beginning to seem to him that his daughter's death just might be foul play.

0: What John Hove saw out his daughter's window rattled him to his core. These are photos of the scratch marks he observed on the sloping roof below. To Hannah's father, they look for all the world like the grooves made by someone clawing with their hands and legs in a desperate act to hold on.
1: This is not a person that jumps out the window. This is not marks from anybody jumping out the window. So immediately there, it's like, no, this is impossible.
2: Scratch marks as though somebody's trying to restrain themselves?
1: Right.
0: Then something else caught the father's eye. Small nails sticking up from the shingles.

0: no longer neatly nailed in.
1: I saw several copper nails that were standing straight up. That half inch was straight up. It was pointing up and then bent up.
2: What did that tell you?
1: They were right in the track where Hannah's hands had made the marks.
2: Ah. So as she went down, theoretically, the sloping roof, did her hands cause the nails to...
1: So I said, you know, I really want to see her hands. If this was done by Hannah and she did not jump, she was frantically trying to hold on, and the copper nails would have gone into her hand and ripped it all away.
0: The grieving father had gone into amateur detective mode. John decided he would go to the morgue and see his daughter's body for himself. Were there, in fact, injuries to her hands made as she tried and failed to arrest her fall? Hannah's mom, Yvonne, was totally against such a macabre visit.
1: Yvonne said, really, do we have to do that? And I said, well, for Hannah, we have to.
0: Reluctantly, Hannah's mom agreed. By then, their daughter's body had been moved to a funeral home. The parents asked to inspect their dead daughter's hands.
1: The response I got from the proprietor there said, no, sorry, we cannot do that. I said, it's very important. All you have to do is get her hands up like this so I can take photos. Well, let me go and ask the supervisor, the man in charge. And she came back after 5 minutes and said, yes, we can do that.
0: Hannah's parents entered a room where their daughter's body lay in a casket. Her hands were turned up, and John took some photos.
1: Very traumatic. And there was the cut-up hands. There was deep gouges on both hands, starting here, you know, going up. And the pain that had caused her must have been tremendous.
2: You thought that was caused by her trying to control her slide down?
1: Yeah. Sure.
2: I don't want to go off this roof.
1: Exactly. Yeah.
0: And then John started to wonder about Craig's account of seeing Hannah go out the window.
1: I open the door. I see a hand, or might have been a foot, disappear out the window.
2: Just like that. You see something. Maybe it's a hand.
1: Yes, like that.
2: Maybe it's a foot.
1: And I said, hand or a foot? You can't see the difference? Well, you know, it went so fast. I said, okay. Well, did you rush to the window, run to the window, look down? I said, no. You didn't look down? No. And so I said, so what did you do then? If you didn't look down, did you run downstairs? And he said, well, I took the elevator. You took the elevator? Well, why didn't you run? It would be faster.
0: Wheels were turning in John Hove's head. The son-in-law's story wasn't adding up. And forensically to him, the scratch marks on the roof did not describe a body in free fall. Had Mons officials ruled too quickly that his daughter's death was a suicide?
2: What did you think of the quality of the Belgian investigation, John?
1: I mean, they didn't really do much of an investigation. And they just concluded, oh, this looks like suicide to us too. She probably jumped, you know.
2: But no crime scene processing?
1: Nothing.
2: Took it all at face value?
1: Yeah.
0: John started to ponder something simply unthinkable. Did Craig throw Hannah out that window? Hannah's best friend in Belgium had questions too.
3: I met her at a barbecue for my husband's workplace.
2: Did you think I might have a friend here?
3: I did. I liked her right away.
0: Ida Blomqvist was a Danish military wife and officer herself. She first met Hannah at a military function, and they quickly became very close. She says Hannah had seemed so happy, not suicidal. So Ida became suspicious.
3: I was very, very confused because I didn't see any signs.
2: At one point in particular, anything that just made no sense to you of the various issues?
3: That she didn't say any goodbyes, that she didn't, you know, there was no note, there was no nothing.
2: Were you angry with her? It would be natural.
3: I was. I was angry because the word suicide, I don't like the word. I don't like people doing that because I think it's a selfish act. So I was angry with her. But then the anger went away because I knew she couldn't have done that.
0: That's because Ida knew Craig and Hannah's relationship had not only turned rocky, it appeared their marriage was coming apart at the seams.
4: Why are you following me with that? I hate it. They look like they're horrible.

0: In the days after Hannah's death, her father was overwhelmed with grief. That grief caused him to take a hard look at the history of Hannah and Craig's relationship, seeking any clues that might shed light on what happened. Remember how Craig surprised Hannah with that romantic beachfront wedding? Well, her parents didn't see it as a dreamy, soft-focused memory. Hardly. They were ticked at her.
1: We got a phone call, and Hannah said, "Hey, Dad, I just want you to know that I got married." And I said, "What?" "Yeah, 10 days ago." "What?" You know, it's like complete shock. And I said, whoa, what's going on? Is Craig there? Put Craig on the phone. Let me talk to him. And I said, "What's going on, Craig? You marrying our daughter? You didn't even talk to us?" And that was the first sign of, I had a sense that he wanted to control the situation and not be controlled.
0: That becomes an important word in this story, doesn't
1: yes.
0: it? Yes. Control.
1: Yes.
0: Culturally, what he should have done was what? Approach you, the father, and say,
1: "Absolutely.
0: I'm interested in your daughter to the point where I'm going to ask her to marry you."
1: Right.
0: Hannah's friend Jason says from the beginning, he also saw troubling signs in the relationship. He felt Craig tried to isolate her from loved ones.
2: She told me he was very possessive, very jealous, and he tended to not treat her friends well or respectfully.
0: He wanted your nose out of the tent, huh?
2: That's the feeling that I definitely got, that she was already, you know, sort of policing herself for him.
0: Jason remembers his once frequent calls with Hannah slowly drying to a trickle. Yet Jason also knew how alone his friend felt because Craig continued to volunteer for overseas combat tours.
3: He's a military guy. He's not in the house very much. He's gone a lot. Was Hannah becoming a lonely woman, do you think?
2: I definitely think, yeah. I mean, he doesn't even have the consideration to maybe decline a deployment and, you know, spend some time with this woman.
0: 5 years into their marriage, Hannah confided to friends that her loneliness had led her to make a mistake she later regretted. It happened right before they moved to Belgium, and it involved one of her husband's buddies.
4: She told me that she had had the affair with Craig's friend.
0: She was sleeping with him.
4: Mm-hmm. She definitely had regrets about having done it. She did feel very guilty about the situation.
0: Did you say to your friend, "Look, are you guys going to be able to hold this marriage together?"
4: I asked her, "What are you going to do?" And she told me it's really bad.
0: Really
4: bad. It's been really bad.
2: She says, "I made some mistakes recently, and I feel like I have to try to atone for them."
0: She's referring to the affair that she had?
2: Yeah.
0: It was after they moved overseas that Craig learned of the extramarital relationship. He saw a message on his wife's laptop. Craig's friend, Randy.
3: "Did you know that she had an affair with his friend?"
5: "Craig told me about it. He was upset, you know, as to be expected. He was shocked and hurt and taken back by that."
0: If Craig had been controlling before, Jason says it only got worse once Craig learned of the affair.
2: She calls me and she's telling me about how difficult it is to maintain contact with me.
0: With you?
2: Yeah, because she can't have my number in her cell phone because Craig is policing her cell phone at this point.
0: And who's this kind of thing?
2: Yeah, he really objects to her having any men in her cell phone.
0: But as you say, you're gay, you're not a romantic threat to
2: yeah.
0: him, to his claim on her, whatever.
2: Exactly.
0: What's your take on that, Jason? What's going on?
2: I was like, this is not normal.
0: And the marital climate didn't improve while the couple was living in Belgium. Ida, her closest friend there, remembers liking Hannah immediately, but she never really warmed up to Craig.
6: "It was when he came to our house, he made me feel uncomfortable in my own home."
0: "How could that be?"
6: "I don't know. It was kind of the way he carried himself or the way he looked at things or just his posture."
0: "Like you weren't measuring up to his standards?"
6: "Exactly."
0: Then there was that one unforgettable and what Ida felt was an unforgivable incident. It changed her opinion of Craig forever.
7: What are you doing? Videotaping you.
0: Hannah wanted to surprise her husband by making some drapes for their penthouse.
8: Am I supposed to, like, you're videotaping you?
0: So excited to show him her creation, she recorded the moment he first saw them.
8: I think it looks terrible. I think it's the most hideous fabric I've ever seen in my entire life, and I want it taken down immediately.
6: He thought they were hideous.
8: Why are you following me with that? Hate it. They look like they're horrible.
3: How disappointed was she?
6: Very disappointed. She had put such effort into this. She had went to the store to buy the fabrics.
8: I'm sure the craftsmanship's wonderful, but whatever colors that you and your friend picked out make me want to throw up in my mouth.
6: In the video, he referred to me as your friend. I didn't even have a name.
3: You didn't have a name?
6: No, I was just a friend. She had spent a whole day at my house making the drapes, and she had hung them herself, and then she was very disappointed.
3: Was that a moment in the marriage where you learned something about Craig and Hannah?
6: He should have told her that in a nicer way that he didn't like them. It wasn't a place they were going to spend the rest of their lives living in. So I think that's what people do in a marriage. There are compromises.
0: By winter 2014, less than a year before her death, Craig and Hannah's relationship was ripped and torn on the rocks. Hannah had hopes a family Christmas trip back home to Florida could help heal her marriage. Her father, John, recalls the visit.
1: It was very tense already when they arrived.
3: What was the issue?
1: Well, the issue was that he was still upset about her affair. Mm-hmm. And, she was blaming him for not paying attention to her. And they argued about it, openly.
3: In front of you?
1: Yeah. To the point where he actually first suggested, you know what, I'm going to go to a hotel. I can't put up with this anymore. I said, you know what, Craig, that's a good idea. He left for a hotel, and he said, I'm going to rebook my ticket. I'm going back to Belgium.
0: Craig flew home alone. It was then that Hannah's family and friends sat her down, intervention style, and bluntly asked what was going on in her marriage.
2: She tells me that he had been emotionally abusive almost the entire relationship, that he had been very controlling, and that this had all just been a mistake and she was going to leave him. And I was like, that's great. I think you should leave him.
3: And don't go back to Belgium.
2: Yeah, don't go back to Belgium. I mean, I said that in no uncertain terms. Yeah, and she's like, but I've got all my stuff there, all my clothes and my car and this and that. And I'm like, who cares? Like, you got Isabel, you got you. Those are the two most important things you're ever going to have. You don't need to go back.
1: We're pleading with her every day. Please, Hannah, stay. Stay here, get a job here. I mean, cool down, at least stay for 6 months. You know, you don't have to go back.
0: But against advice of family and friends, Hannah decided to return to Europe with baby Isabel. She wanted to keep her commitment to the marriage.
1: That if she wouldn't go back, it would shine a bad light on her that she's given up, that she couldn't handle the situation.
3: Does this go back to her being the toughest swimmer in the pool and the mm-hmm. toughest athlete on the triathlete course?
1: I think so. That I'm not going to give up. I'm going to finish this. You know, I'm going to do this. I'm going to make this work.
0: Hannah got a new job working at the base youth center. But when it came to the marriage, Hannah and Craig threw in the towel. 8 months after returning to Belgium, they both realized they couldn't make it work. By the summer of 2015, the marriage was all but history. Craig and Hannah were sharing an apartment but sleeping in separate bedrooms. A divorce was in the works. Hannah, meanwhile, had struck up a relationship with a guy at work named Chris. He was the maintenance man there. And he was going to help Hannah move her stuff when she and Craig finally broke up. Craig, according to her friends, did not like the new boyfriend.
3: Craig did not approve of him at all.
6: No, apparently not.
3: He was being replaced by this new guy, and his station in life, he was a maintenance guy, a janitor.
6: Yeah, he was a janitor.
3: Did that not add up to
6: his standards? No.
0: No matter. It seemed Hannah had taken her lumps and was ready to start the next chapter of her life. At work, she attended a luncheon with her colleagues just hours before her death. Her supervisor, Mary Louise Manning, says she seemed happy.
9: She was really in good spirits. She had just, because the divorce was progressing, and she had to find an alternate place to live, and she had found another one, and she had just signed the lease on that apartment, and she was super excited for the next step.
0: In fact, Hannah signed a lease for that new apartment on the day she died.
6: She was starting a new life. She found furniture for her apartment online.
3: She just signed the papers for the apartment.
6: Yeah, she signed a lease on the very same day, and she was going to China.
0: Hannah had a long-planned trip to meet her dad in China. Her flight was scheduled to leave the day after she died. And it appeared she was getting ready. Remember, police took a photo of luggage on her apartment floor that night.
1: She was going to come meet me there, and then after 2 days, she was going to go back.
3: It's kind of exciting.
1: Yeah.
0: For Hannah's friends and family, her actions those last few hours of her life didn't add up to someone who was suicidal. And her dad especially couldn't stop thinking about those images engraved in his mind. The long marks on the roof beneath his daughter's window.
1: In my view, it's impossible that this is created by somebody jumping out the window.
0: John felt the marks couldn't have been made by someone intentionally jumping, especially considering the unusual way the window opened.
1: So you had to crawl out under the window and then just let yourself go, rolling, or perhaps you could close the window from outside and stand up and jump. Either way, you wouldn't make the marks that I saw right there.
0: That's when John concluded his son-in-law was lying to him and everyone else.
3: Did you think he had killed her?
1: Yes. Yeah.
3: Did you?
1: I was convinced.
3: Were you open to the possibility, for reasons unknown, that she might have done it, that she might have jumped herself?
1: Very remote.
0: Remote, perhaps, but not out of the question, because Hannah had talked about suicide in the past.
2: And she flies off the handle and is just really upset. She says at one point, maybe I should just kill myself.

0: She was only 32 years old.
1: Go, Isabel, go!
0: And by all accounts, a devoted, loving mother to her daughter, Isabel.
1: Good job!
0: Family and close friends of Hannah started questioning whether she would take her own life and speculated about something gruesome. Had her husband thrown her out the window? But even those close to Hannah couldn't discount her complicated mental health history. When she was in her early 20s, Hannah struggled to keep weight on. And after a bad breakup with a boyfriend, her problem got worse. Jason was her roommate at the time.
2: What happened? What got triggered?
3: She's a little depressed because of how this relationship has sort of panned out, for sure. Like, she invested a lot in it, and she's not really eating enough. She's not eating healthfully.
2: You thought she had an eating disorder?
3: She definitely did at this point. She was too thin. She was underweight. She was probably under 100 pounds, wow. And she's maybe 5'8 or 5'9.
0: Then, one night, her world seemed to collapse. It happened when her parents were at her and Jason's apartment for dinner.
3: She has maybe two glasses of wine, and on her second glass of wine, she's just clearly inebriated. And we, you know, either her father or I broached the topic of her eating disorder, her anorexia, and we're like, you're too thin. And she flies off the handle and is just really upset. And she says at one point that she is, maybe I should just kill myself.
2: I'd like to kill myself.
3: Yeah, and she's like, well, maybe I do.
2: Did you think she was serious? Did you think that she might have killed herself?
3: I didn't. I mean, I think she might have if we hadn't have had the intervention.
4: The right thing is to hand this over to somebody professional. And so you start with calling 911, and basically I said, I'm here with my daughter, and she says she doesn't want to live anymore. And
2: you didn't know whether that was a fact, or you didn't want you didn't want to find out, certainly.
4: But exactly, how serious is this, you know?
0: Hannah was voluntarily committed to a hospital. She was released after a few days.
4: They deemed that she is no harm to herself. She's not sick or ill or it's not going to go any further.
0: Later, Jason says, Hannah told him she felt like her old self.
3: She said something like, I realized my life wasn't that bad. It was pretty good, and I had a lot to live for, and I can't believe that I let myself get to the state that I let myself get to.
0: As the years went by, Hannah gained back her weight and seemed to be in altogether better spirits, eventually, of course, marrying Craig. But before they moved to Belgium, Craig groused to his friend Randy that his wife had an alcohol problem.
5: I know he was very upset with her drinking, being, inebriated pretty heavily and very regularly. So that bothered him a lot.
2: So we all know there's kind of gradations of being a bad drunk. Were you hearing stories about her being a sloppy, embarrassing drunk, making a scene?
5: Yeah. So that was part of what upset Craig, is that he would be embarrassed to be around her when she got that way and felt like he couldn't go anywhere with her.
0: And Hannah's emotional state seemed at times to go up and down. As in the instance when her old college roommate had a chance encounter with her at an airport.
6: I walked up to the gate, and there's my friend, her husband, and a baby.
0: The unexpected meeting happened during that visit the family made back to the States from Belgium, about 10 months before Hannah's death. Elizabeth was on the same flight as the family, and Craig made her an offer too good to pass up.
6: Immediately, Craig went and told them that he was giving me his seat, and so they were in first class, so I went and sat with her.
2: So lucky you, you're in first with your friend.
6: I know, so that we could catch up, and he sat in my seat in the back.
0: Elizabeth says Hannah opened up and shared she was taking prescription medicines that made her feel not like herself.
6: She felt that the medication that she was on wasn't correct, and that she felt that she used the word zombie a lot, that she had was basically a zombie, and that if
2: where,
6: she...
2: Where was she with her emotional well-being? What did you think was going on?
6: This was the first time that I had seen her in a state that I would call unstable.
2: Unstable.
6: I did not see her as the Hannah that I knew.
0: Elizabeth can't remember what medications her friend told her she had been taking. But Hannah had multiple prescriptions to treat severe anxiety and depression. On that plane, Elizabeth says she no longer recognized the person sitting next to her.
2: What had changed, Liz?
6: Well, one, there was a lot of drinking in a 45-minute flight. But two, it was just, she just wasn't herself. It felt like a shell of who she was.
0: In hindsight, Craig's sister, Tara, says she now feels Hannah never got the support she needed.
7: Hannah's mental stability, her mental health. What would you want people to know about her?
8: Hannah was a wonderful human. A wonderful human. But I think she fell prey to the fact that she didn't have the diagnoses maybe that she should have and didn't necessarily have the mental health help that she probably should have had.
0: And Tara thinks it's possible Hannah's past problems reared their head again because she was going through the stress of divorce and starting a new life.
8: If you have mental health issues, you understand that things can change at the drop of a hat.
7: And you think that's what happened there?
8: I do.
0: Hannah's dad strongly disagreed. He felt Hannah had put those issues behind her, so he made the decision to go to the police. But as it turned out, others had already beaten him to it.

0: It's called SHAPE, or Supreme Headquarters Allied Powers Europe. It's the place where Lieutenant Craig Becker worked, and so did Police Inspector Claude Clausen. He was assigned to a Belgian federal police station located on the base. And within 48 hours after Hannah's death, an American major walked in with an unusual story.
1: A major came in our office and said that Mr. Becker took pills out of a drawer where he used to work in the office.
0: He had gone to retrieve from his old desk.
1: Yeah.
0: These pills.
1: And the fact that he came, we found it a little bit suspicious.
0: The major said Lieutenant Becker came back to retrieve a bag of pink pills from a desk he'd once used. The major also said he was aware that Hannah had just died and thought he should tell someone about those mysterious pills. Inspector Clausen decided he should let a magistrate or judge know this new information.
1: And this magistrate said, we will have an autopsy done.
0: An autopsy. Hannah's body was to be cremated, but the judge put a stop to that. Rather, Hannah's body was sent instead to a coroner. As a federal agent, Clausen had not been involved with a local investigation that concluded Hannah died by suicide. But after a stream of visitors started showing up at his station, he now found himself on the case.
2: You'd had more people drop into your office, didn't you? With stories to tell.
1: We had a lot of people, and they came to tell us it's not logical that she committed suicide and she didn't have any problem.
0: Eventually, Hannah's parents also went to the inspector's office, bringing with them those photos of the scratched-up roof tiles and their conviction that their son-in-law was behind Hannah's death. Hannah's friend Ida also showed up.
3: I felt I was going to do it for Hannah, and especially for Isabel, because I didn't want her growing up thinking that her mother chose not to be her mother, but chose to commit suicide.
2: So what was your message to the police? I don't know what happened here, but I don't like what I'm hearing about this.
3: I said, I don't believe what Johanna's husband had told me over the phone about the suicide and her killing herself.
0: Another arrival, someone else who also had concerns, Hannah's new boyfriend from work.
2: What did he have to say?
1: He came to the office and said that they had a relation together. Mm-hmm. And that he wanted to give all the text messages he has in his phone.
2: He had a story told by his phone.
1: Yeah.
0: On the morning she died, Hannah and her boyfriend exchanged text messages. In one, Hannah said, "Oh, and by the way, I love you, Christopher Lamar, and I don't care if it makes you squirm when I say it." Chris responded, "XXX, it does not make me squirm. Just getting used to it. I believe every word." But that same night, the messages turned unsettling and dark. At 8:37 p.m., about 13 minutes before Hannah's fall from the window, her boyfriend received this message. "Craig is being so damn sweet, and it is confusing. I love him, and I love you. I have the sweetest little baby with him. He wasn't, but now he's changed. 41 seconds later, and he doesn't want me anymore because he knows I've been with you." The final message about 10 minutes before her fall was this: "I hate my life."
2: The phone records kind of a history of the last hours of her life, huh?
1: Yeah, exactly.
0: Clausen, now retired, was a 39-year police veteran. And as he started to do some digging, he noticed someone else had come in to talk to one of his colleagues 2 days before Hannah died. It was her husband, Craig.
1: He just came to the office in order to explain that he will separate of his wife and that he didn't want that the friend of his wife come into his apartment to do the moving.
0: Craig said he didn't like that Hannah's new boyfriend, Chris, had been to the apartment and had moved out some of her personal things.
2: So Inspector, Lieutenant Craig Becker comes to you. His first point is, "I think my wife's new boyfriend is bad news. I want you to tell him to stay away." But he also wanted to tell you about his wife, didn't he?
1: He wanted to also to explain to my colleague that his wife had problem with alcohol and medication, that her behavior was not proper.
0: According to the report that was filed, Craig said his wife drank between half and three quarters of a bottle of wine alone 5 days a week. The officer then noted, "We asked him what he wanted our police to do, and he repeated two or three times, that the only thing he wanted was a written record of coming to our office.
2: Lieutenant Becker comes in, makes his complaint. There's nothing you can do with it.
1: It wasn't a complaint. He just wanted a trace that he had been at the police station.
0: 4 days after Hannah's death, John was at the couple's apartment when he learned the police had reopened the case.
4: We're in the apartment, and there is sort of a ring on the telecom, and it says, the police, we'd like to come up. And I think there was a total of 10 or 12 detectives. There was a photographer, there was technicians.
2: And this is the first real attempt to begin an investigation?
4: Yes. So basically everybody sits still. Who's Craig Becker? Identified him. And they said, okay, you start an investigation in the death of your wife. And we're going to detain you for interrogation.
2: What is the husband saying? I mean, here the authorities have come back. There's officers in the apartment with a search warrant. Is he saying, what are you guys doing? What's this about?
1: He did agree with the search warrant. He didn't say, I don't want so. And we started the search with the criminal police. And we have seized a lot of things, so the phones, computers, and so on.
0: Over the next few weeks, Craig was called in multiple times to be interviewed by detectives. And then, 5 months after Hannah's death, Lieutenant Becker was called in for another talk. This time, there was a magistrate or judge present.
1: We asked him if he killed his wife. He said, no, no, no, no. And the magistrate said, Mr. Becker, you're lying. I deliver you on arrest warrant.
2: And he was charged with murder by Belgian authorities.
1: Murder with premeditation.
2: Premeditation?
1: Yeah.
0: Police accused Craig of meticulously planning his wife's murder, then trying to make it look like a suicide. With Craig now under arrest, another crisis was about to erupt that involved baby Isabel.
2: So kind of an APB, all points bulletin?
4: Yes.
2: Stop a woman with a small child?
4: Yes.

0: Built in the 1800s, it's one of Belgium's oldest prisons. And after his arrest in 2016, the place where Lieutenant Craig Becker resided. He'd been considered a flight risk, so he was held without bond. His sister, Tara.
1: What does he tell you stories about what his conditions were, where they put him?
2: Abhorrent. I know that there was a riot during his time there, and he was not given access to family, friends, counsel, because of that riot.
0: With Craig behind bars, someone needed to care for baby Isabel, and that ignited a new crisis.
2: My mom went out to Belgium as per Craig's wishes to get Isabel, and there was a back and forth and a fight to get Isabel.
0: Hannah's parents got word from a friend that the plan was for Becker's mother to bring Isabel back to the U.S.
3: We've heard that the mother is going to give the child to one of Becker's buddies in Norfolk or somewhere in Virginia. And we thought that sounded horrendous. We're blood relatives here. We can take care of her. If you can't take care of her, we certainly can.
0: John immediately had his attorney call Belgian authorities, who sprang into action and put out an alert.
4: So kind of an APB, all points bulletin?
3: Yes.
4: Stop a woman with a small child?
3: Yes.
2: When my mom and my sister tried to get Isabel out of the country to bring her home because they were given that okay, her passport had been flagged by John Hoff.
5: Hannah's father?
2: Correct.
5: Had blown the whistle on him?
2: Yes.
5: Stop these people from leaving the country?
2: Correct.
5: With a little girl?
2: Yep.
0: Craig's mom was stopped at the Frankfurt, Germany airport, where she and Isabel were making a connecting flight back to the U.S.
2: Isabel was taken away by German Department of Children and Families overnight. So she was in a foreign country with people she didn't know.
0: Isabel was returned to Belgium, where she was temporarily placed with an American military family. Within 6 weeks, a court did award custody to Craig's mom. Hannah's dad was disappointed with the decision. And while he waited for Craig's murder trial to begin, he threw himself into a project he'd been working on for 10 years in Florida. Restoring this magnificent waterfront mansion to its nearly 100-year-old glory has been his seemingly endless labor of love.
3: Hannah really wanted to live here in the apartment.
4: This was going to be Hannah's digs right here where we are, huh?
3: Exactly.
6: So I think about that.
0: The carriage house was being built for Hannah and Isabel, part of John's lavish plans for his 15,000-square-foot mansion.
3: I've had this house renovation as a sort of anchor point for me.
4: Therapy?
3: Therapy, yeah. Keeps me away from going into a corner and you know, feeling sorry for myself.
0: Sorry for himself because there was even more tragedy after his daughter's death. John says his wife never got over losing Hannah. Jason says on his family visits, he could tell Yvonne was struggling with it all.
7: Every time I went and saw Yvonne, she was so unhappy, so desperately unhappy. You know, Hannah was the pride of her life.
0: John says that in the wake of their daughter's death, Yvonne tried twice to take her own life.
3: She was so depressed
4: in
3: about
4: despair about
3: losing
4: Hannah.
3: Yeah.
0: Then John's wife suffered a medical emergency.
3: Early morning, 2:30 in the morning, she starts talking incoherent, like a different language. So I try to get her out of bed, try to get her loaded into the car, finally get her out in the garage, and I'm trying to lift her and put her in the front seat, and she dies in my arms.
0: The cause of death was a ruptured aneurysm. Yvonne was 69. The couple had been married 42 years.
3: When the fire rescue came in, put his fingers here, and she said, oh, she's gone. That's when you lose it. When you hear somebody professional tell you that your wife's dead.
0: 2 years after losing his daughter, John was now mourning the death of his wife. Around the same time, Craig's defense team had gotten the case transferred from the Belgian court system to a U.S. military court-martial. Craig returned to the States. He was then placed on active duty, no longer incarcerated. His family and friends just couldn't understand any of it. Why was he arrested in the first place? And even worse, why did he now have to stand trial for murder? Craig's sister says at the end of the day, the person she holds most responsible for her brother facing life in prison is Hannah.
5: The burden of being in court and having your brother on trial for murder.
2: I do think that it's Hannah's.
5: You still love her?
2: I love her to pieces. And I am so sad to be saying those words. But I do think that it's Hannah's fault.
5: In a bad moment, she made a poor decision.
2: Yes.
0: Craig's military friend agrees. Not an easy conclusion, but he feels everything points to Hannah dying by suicide.
4: There's no question, Randy, that Hannah went out the window and ended on the street. What makes sense to you?
8: I mean, I don't want to sound cold, but for me, that if it looks like a duck, it smells like a duck. I mean, she had mental health issues. She's drunk and or medicated. It doesn't sound shocking to me that she could have jumped just out of frustration and depression.
4: And likewise, can you say that familiar phrase, beyond a reasonable doubt, that Craig is the one responsible for it, that he is guilty? There's no question about it.
8: There is absolutely
4: no way.
8: You
4: have that evidence.
8: It's absolutely beyond reasonable doubt.
0: 7 years after Hannah's death, Craig would finally stand trial for murder. And prosecutors were ready to show jurors a demonstration of how they think he did it.

0: 15 miles outside of Mons, Lieutenant Craig Becker's court-martial was about to get underway at a U.S. airbase in Belgium. Hannah's family and friends had been waiting nearly 7 years to see her husband held accountable for her death. Finally, in April of 2022, Lieutenant Craig Becker returned to Belgium to stand trial, accused of killing his wife by throwing her out their seventh-floor window. Hannah's dad tried to prepare himself.
1: I mean, the whole thing's tough. It's, you don't get trained for this. And it just comes back up. Think about Hannah every day.
0: Craig pleaded not guilty. His military court-martial was run like a normal criminal trial, except the jury was made up of officers at ranks higher than Lieutenant Becker's. The prosecutor began by arguing that Hannah was anything but suicidal. Friends, family, and co-workers all testified she was moving on with her life, with her new boyfriend, her new apartment, new plans. Hannah's boss from the youth center took the stand.
2: I just know that our staff definitely did not believe that she committed suicide, that's for sure.
3: Based on what?
2: Just her personality and her demeanor, just being happy, and there was no signs of any depression. And it was Isabel, too. She loved her daughter so much. Her daughter was her world.
3: And she was looking forward, as you saw it.
2: Yeah, the concept of her committing suicide and leaving her daughter, none of us could fathom. We just couldn't believe it.
0: Hannah's friend Ida was called as a witness, too.
3: Here he is at the table. You're testifying against him. Mm-hmm. Did he look at you? Did you look at him?
4: I decided to be the one looking at him because that was my choice. And I just felt sad for him because he looked so small.
0: Ida testified that after Hannah's miserable trip back to Florida at Christmas time, she returned to Belgium a different woman. She had made a decision to cut way back on her drinking.
3: People would later talk about Hannah and alcohol, drink. Could she handle drink? Do you remember her?
4: We only got drunk once during our friendship that lasted 2 years, so she wasn't a drunk or an alcoholic. Sometimes we had wine when she was over for dinner, but when she was pregnant, she never drank any alcohol.
3: And you didn't see her being sloppy drunk?
4: No, not at all. The one time we got drunk, we were at my house, and Isabel was with her father, and she was going to spend the night, so there was nothing unusual about it, just two girlfriends having fun.
0: And to underscore that, the prosecution played one of its strongest cards, a true head snapper. Hannah's blood work showed only a trace amount of alcohol the night she died, and the analysis of her hair showed she hadn't abused alcohol for months on end. That contradicted her husband's account that she was a heavy drinker, including information that he'd filed with police just 2 days before her death.
3: So he had lied when he came into the police station and said,
1: he lied for sure.
3: You need to know that she's a big drinker.
1: Yeah.
3: What do you think he was doing that day?
1: He was already preparing his murder.
3: You need to be aware that this woman, Hannah, has got troubles.
1: Yeah.
3: Seeding the story.
1: Yeah. Preparing everything.
3: Preparing the story, getting you ready for it.
0: Investigators alleged it was all part of Craig's master plan to kill his wife. And part of that plan included picking up a bottle of wine the night of Hannah's death. Detectives had the receipt.
1: The only one who bought alcohol that day was Mr. Becker.
3: He's come to you days before saying, you need to know that my wife is an alcoholic. She doesn't handle booze well. And yet, here on this evening dinner, he's provided the wine.
1: Yeah.
3: Did that make sense?
1: That doesn't make sense.
0: Something else that didn't make sense to police was what was found in Hannah's body. Ambien, the sleeping pill. The pills are generally pink in color. Do you remember a major had come to the police and said Lieutenant Becker had retrieved a bag of pink pills from a desk? Prosecutors alleged the pills were Ambien, and Craig had squirreled them away, all part of that plan of his.
3: Connect the dots, as we say, your suspicion about retrieving this medicine he'd left behind at his desk. How was it used in the murder, as you believe?
1: What we think that happened, he placed that in Hannah's lasagna.
3: In the food itself.
1: Yeah, in your food.
0: Prosecutors believe Craig secretly laced his wife's lasagna with Ambien and made up the story about her taking pills on her own. Next, the husband put her to bed, as the theory played out, and placed an empty wine bottle next to her.
5: Everything was going step by step.
0: And those text messages between Hannah and her boyfriend became an important prosecution point, too. The story went she'd reportedly sent them just minutes before she died, including the one that she hated her life. A police photo from that night shows her phone in the living room, not at hand in her bedroom, because police say Craig sent them, not Hannah.
5: We thought it wasn't possible for her to have written those text messages, so we came to the fact that it was him who wrote it.
3: So he made a mistake in not picking up the phone?
5: He made a mistake, saying that she could have text message while she's drunk and out of her mind.
0: The prosecution's picture had snapped into focus. Craig, drugging his wife with the sleeping pills, rendering her a limp rag doll he could more easily throw out the window. According to a police report, Craig said he came into the room as Hannah was exiting head first. But prosecutors said an examination of the marks on Hannah's body showed, in fact, her legs went out first. They did recreations from a mock-up window with a stand-in. They theorized she woke up as Craig pushed her out, hung onto the sill for a few moments, and then fell. Those marks on the roof, an indication of just how desperately she tried to hold on.
3: And when he tells you that she went out head first, he gets that wrong too.
5: That's wrong. If she had fallen the head first, all the injuries would be from the top to the bottom, and everything was from the bottom to the top.
0: Then came a recounting of a disturbing story. Craig had allegedly been hands-on violent with his wife. Hannah's dad told jurors about getting a frantic call one night from his daughter in Belgium.
1: And she shouts down the phone, he's trying to kill me, he's trying to kill me. And I said, what are you talking about?
0: According to a police report, in 2013, the couple was staying at a hotel when Hannah said her husband picked her up and threw her down on the ground multiple times following an argument. Hannah later told her dad Craig tried to strangle her.
1: Well, you know, Craig did this to me because I'd upset him, you know, with my...
6: Because she had an affair with his friend.
1: Yeah.
0: But the next day, Hannah recanted her entire story.
3: She wouldn't press charges, in effect.
1: No.
3: Why would she do that?
1: We believe strongly that it's because she realized that if she goes through with it, his career is over.
0: And that's what prosecutors and Hannah's dad say was Craig's motive to do away with his wife.
1: There's no reason for him to kill Hannah unless he felt that she was a threat. A threat to him that she would go back to the military and reinstate her claim about the strangulation event.
6: And that'd be finished for him, isn't it?
1: That would be end of his career.
0: As the prosecution wrapped up, Inspector Closen felt confident about the case.
5: There was no doubt. And my colleague said regularly, he did it.
6: He did it.
5: He did it, because all what he said, nothing was matching.
0: But the defense was about to argue not so fast. They'd built their own window recreation, which they believed proved that Lieutenant Craig Becker was innocent.

0: After 10 days of prosecution witnesses, the defense attorneys came out swinging. They argued there was no motive for Craig to kill Hannah, and there was no indication that any type of struggle occurred in their apartment.
1: There's no hard evidence that would establish in any way, shape, or form, beyond any reasonable doubt, that Lieutenant Becker committed this crime.
0: David Sheldon is currently one of Craig's attorneys. Though he didn't argue the original case, he insists Craig is innocent. First off, he says the investigation by Belgian authorities was severely flawed and therefore can't be trusted. Start with the police failing to seal the apartment or collect physical evidence the night Hannah died.
1: They don't seize her cell phone. They don't seize her iPad. They don't seize my client's evidence. They don't seize the wine bottle. There is wine actually in the glass.
2: So if this is in fact an investigation, what kind of grades do you give it?
1: I would say it's F, and you don't get to repeat the course. You're out of the program. That's what I would say. I mean, and on this score, they lost evidence. They did not obtain and seize evidence. They didn't interview prescient witnesses. They didn't take statements.
0: As for the Ambien in her system, the defense said that was consistent with Craig's story of seeing his wife take some pills that night.
1: He sees her take a pill from a pill bottle.
2: Does he know what it is?
1: No. And he gave those pills to the police immediately as they were taking her away.
0: If you remember, the pills were sent to the hospital. But after Hannah's death was at first ruled a suicide, the pills were thrown away. The defense also challenged the blood results that showed no alcohol in Hannah's system. One reason, the blood was stored in a refrigerator where employees kept their lunch.

0: Say there never was a master plan for him to kill Hannah and then cover it up by faking a suicide. Take that bag of pink pills Craig retrieved from an old desk. His attorney said they weren't sleeping pills, but actually Ritalin, a medication prescribed to the lieutenant to help him concentrate. Police say they never did find the bag.
1: They were the ADHD pills that Becker had been using and had left in that desk. And Becker wants them. He's getting ready to take care of Hannah because his wife is going to China. He's getting ready to go to graduate school. So it's not beyond the ken to suggest that, yeah, I want my, you know, ADHD pills that I left in this desk.
0: And something else. The attorney says there's a plausible reason why Craig went to the police in the days before his wife's death. He needed legal guidance. Because he was in a foreign country, Craig wanted to know if he could stop Hannah's new boyfriend from coming into their apartment.
1: What he did was he went to the police and he said, hey, what are my rights? We're separating and I need to know, do I have the right to be able to dictate who's in that house and who's not in that house?
0: And to help prove its case, the defense brought on a number of its own witnesses, including someone you've met. Her college friend who took those wedding photos, now a witness for the defense. She had been your friend.
2: Right.
0: And yet you were, in a way, being asked to choose. Choose between Hannah and Craig.
2: I don't really feel like I have to choose because, you know, I wasn't there. I don't know what happened, but I think Hannah would want the truth to be told.
0: And Elizabeth says that's what she did. She told jurors the story of her friend becoming very drunk during that flight they shared. She just didn't believe Craig was a killer.
3: Prosecution story seems to be, well, he crushed some sleeping potion, got her groggy, and then threw her out the window. Can you see Craig doing that?
2: No.
3: But that's what you have to believe, if he's the killer.
2: I just can't see him doing that.
0: Craig's sister agreed. She could not believe the prosecution was accusing him of being a calculated killer.
4: In the trial, they tried to paint my brother as a monster. My brother's not a monster. He's quiet, and he's reserved, but he's not a monster.
0: The defense argued despite Hannah's relationship with a new boyfriend, she actually still loved her husband and hadn't moved on from their relationship at all. In fact, she wanted to get back together.
1: She didn't want to be alone. And I think that when she faced things, she saw her life not with the person that she truly loved, Craig Becker, and that crushed her.
0: The defense version of that night has Hannah waking up in her bedroom and hearing her husband in another room talking on the phone with a woman named Jackie. Someone Hannah had suspected even before they separated of having had a long-term affair with her husband.
5: Was it sexual? Were they sleeping together?
1: I don't know when they started an intimate relationship together. I think it was around this time.
0: Did jealousy drive Hannah to take her own life? An intriguing theory for the jury to consider. But Craig's legal team wasn't finished. They had one more bombshell to drop.

0: At a U.S. air base in Belgium, Lieutenant Craig Becker insisted he had nothing to do with his wife Hannah's fatal fall from their apartment window. She climbed out, he said, a decision fueled by despair, jealousy, and wine. But that wasn't all. Craig's lawyer said there was another powerful factor involved. Hannah, the jury heard, was abusing a substance called tramadol, a painkiller and opiate. Lab analysis of her hair showed she had regularly used it in her final months.
1: I think the fact that she was using prescription drugs inappropriately is indicator enough of mental health issues.
0: That was a key point for the defense. Hannah's mental state and depression. Their theory, she impulsively approached the window, started crawling out, but then changed her mind.
2: She tried to hold on. And at that point, I think that she, you know, realized, oh my God, what did I do? Maybe she didn't want to die.
0: While Craig initially said he saw Hannah fall out of the window headfirst, the defense acknowledged at trial it was possible that Hannah fell feet first, but she wasn't pushed. An eyewitness testified she saw Hannah fall. A nurse who worked across the street heard a scream, looked up, and saw a woman briefly hanging from the window.
2: What the eyewitness saw is that she was pedaling her feet like you would pedal a bike, trying to get up.
0: To test the nurse's observation, the defense hired Vojko Banjak, a forensic scientist with 30 years' experience in studying what happens to the human body in motion. He built his own scale model mock-up of the window and used a woman similar in height and weight to Hannah to demonstrate several scenarios.
3: She most likely, for whatever reason, changed her mind, attempted to, as the eyewitness said, bicycle pedal her way back through the window into the apartment.
0: The defense argued that those pedaling motions could have created these marks on the roof, just as the test subject had done. And in this recreation, Banjak says it would have been difficult for Craig to push his unconscious wife out the window because her limp body would have simply fallen back into the apartment.
3: It would be almost impossible for a perpetrator like Lieutenant Becker, or any reasonable human being for that matter, to manipulate her body through that window.
4: Seems counterintuitive. You're saying her body in that instance would end up inside the apartment.
3: Absolutely.
0: The motion expert also testified the prosecution seemed to want to have it both ways. If Hannah was knocked out by sleeping pills, how was it that several witnesses, including Ramiro Gonzalez, would say they heard her scream?
3: If, as the prosecution claims, Lieutenant Becker drugged his wife and she was unconscious, I do not know how that scream could happen. A scream is normally associated with a conscious, aware person.
4: So your scientific opinion, homicide or suicide?
3: By far the most likely, suicide.
0: With that, the defense rested. It was up to a jury made up of higher-ranking officers who would now decide the lieutenant's fate.
5: If it turns out that he is in fact guilty as charged, what would you say to him?
1: My heart would be broken for his daughter and for a person that wouldn't have deserved that. Hannah was really wonderful. So I just have to believe it was a terrible accident.
0: The jurors deliberated for 2.5 days, then reached a verdict on April 30th, 2022. Hannah's birthday.
6: The foreman stood up and said, "We, the jury, find Craig Becker guilty." And he was like, "Yes. Yes, thank you."
1: They had thought that without a reasonable doubt he had done it. I don't understand how they came to that conclusion.
5: What about you, Inspector? Do you think it was a good verdict? Is this justice?
7: I'm not the one who can say it is the justice. It's the result of the investigation we made. The one who can say it's justice, it's the father. Mm. Because somebody of his family is gone.
0: Craig was sentenced to life with the possibility of parole and sent to the U.S. military prison in Fort Leavenworth, Kansas. He is appealing the decision. Isabel is being raised by Craig's family. When last we spoke, John hadn't seen his granddaughter in years.
4: Still have a lot of work on this project. You know?
0: As for his mansion, he told us the renovation was nearly finished. A grand home for his family that no longer exists.
4: The passion of this project began with family. It was your late wife who found the place.
6: Yeah.
4: Hannah thought she'd have a lovely life with her baby up in the garage apartment.
6: Yeah.
4: And now they're both gone.
6: But I'll finish the house, like I promised.
0: At the end of the day, he says, no lavish home, no amount of money can take away the pain of losing his only daughter.
8: That's all for now. I'm Lester Holt. Thanks for joining us. A young woman does everything right, so why did it turn out so very wrong?
9: She said that she met him in a bar.
10: She was smitten. She really went all out for him. She couldn't see the red flags.
8: The latest developments in a heartbreaking case.
9: I just didn't realize how much in danger she was.
10: One of our friends actually looked him up and was like, this is not the guy that you think he is.
11: He conned women to get what he wanted.
12: He was good at it.
11: He was very good at it.
13: He had been peeking in her dorm room window.
14: I'm being blackmailed for money.
9: Lauren kept saying, well, the police will handle it.
10: We got the notification on our phone saying lockdown at the U.
9: He had been lying in wait.
15: I was like, this isn't real. This isn't happening.
16: How do you not recognize that this girl needs your help? What should scare every parent is that this could be going on at any campus across our country.
8: I'm Lester Holt, and this is Dateline. Here's Josh Mankiewicz with Lauren's Promise. Graduation at the University of Utah in Salt Lake City, home of the Utes. A time for selfies, smiles, and celebration. In May 2019, 8,500 graduates and their families packed the university's huge arena. Lauren McCluskey should have been here too, receiving her degree in cap and gown, as happy as her classmates. Except she wasn't. And the story of what happened and why is as sad as it is eye-opening.
10: This wasn't one of those things where it was out of everyone's control. It wasn't like a natural disaster.
16: How many times do women have to call for help before the University of Utah realizes, you know what, we ought to step this up?
17: What are the two of you thinking at that point?
18: I couldn't really fathom what had happened.
9: Neither of us slept at all that night.
0: It's a story that could so easily have ended differently. If just one person had stepped up, if just one more phone call had been made, one dot connected. Instead, the repercussions of a preventable murder would continue for years to come. Lauren grew up in the college town of Pullman, Washington, her parents both professors. And from early on, Lauren was a girl in motion, her mom, Jill.
9: She could climb trees when she was 2 years old.
0: As Lauren grew, she excelled at the hurdles and high jump. A stack of medals tell her story, which paid off with scholarship money from the University of Utah. Her dad, Matt.
18: One of the attractions of University of Utah was that it appeared to be very safe.
9: And they actually sell that, you know, that Salt Lake City is one of the safest cities. This is a safe place.
17: That's part of the pitch.
9: Sure. Yes, yeah.
0: As she headed off to college, Lauren was a parent's dream, a dedicated athlete, studious, not a partier, not a drinker, not active on the dating scene.
17: What were you worried about? Anything?
18: The only thing I worried about was an automobile, and so I wanted to research a really safe car, and so that was my only real worry.
8: Lauren met Alex on day one of her freshman year.
12: So we were roommates our freshman year, August 2015, and we became instant friends.
8: Alex and Lauren hung out together, attended church together, and for the next 3 years, Lauren continued to focus on her studies, her track events, and her friends. As for boyfriends, not so much.
17: Was Lauren somebody who'd had a lot of boyfriends?
12: I would say no, but I would say she did hang out with her friends a lot.
8: Then came September 2018, the start of senior year. Lauren and Alex went to a bar downtown one night, and Lauren met someone. His name was Sean Fields, and he was working security at the bar. He let the two women in, kept an eye on them throughout the evening. And then as they were leaving, he made contact with Lauren.
12: She's like, I gave him my number, and I guess we'll see if he contacts me.
8: He did. Lauren told Alex the next morning.
12: She's like, oh, he texted me, and we're going on a date this afternoon.
8: Sean said he was a part-time computer science student at a nearby community college. He was 28, a little old, but not a big deal. More dates followed, and Lauren told her parents about the man in her life.
9: It sounded sort of old-fashioned, the way that he was paying attention to her and asking her out for dinner, you know, and doing all these things.
18: Yeah. I used to say, oh, she's in love.
17: You could hear it in her voice.
18: Yeah.
8: Things moved quickly. Lauren and Sean were soon exclusive.
17: When did you realize they were boyfriend and girlfriend?
12: Probably like a week and a half after they met.
9: She wanted to be his girlfriend, and it made her feel special.
8: That special feeling would not last.
19: When we come back, Lauren's friends start to worry about her new relationship.
15: You could tell, at least physically in her face, that she was going through emotionally a lot with the relationship.
19: And before long, her friends had a new worry.
10: I was told that he was going to give her a gun he had.

0: At the start of her senior year at the University of Utah, Lauren McCluskey fell hard for a guy named Sean Fields, and soon he was her boyfriend. Lauren's parents, Jill and Matt, heard regular updates by phone.
1: Her friends described Lauren as kind of smitten with this new guy. Did that come across in talking with the two of you?
2: Sure, yeah. A lot of that happiness was just there already, but she clearly seemed very happy about her relationship with this person.
0: But Lauren's parents, hundreds of miles away in Washington State, knew only what their daughter was telling them. It was different for her good friends at the university. They began noticing that the very independent Lauren was now at Sean's beck and call.
3: Every time he would text her, she would stop what she was doing to make sure she picked up the phone or text.
0: Lauren's friend Alex said she was put off by Sean's behavior when she and Lauren went back to the bar where he was working.
3: He was like, don't forget to pick me up at 2 in the morning. Don't fall asleep. He said it jokingly, but then I could tell he was serious.
1: In other words, like pressuring her to stay awake to pick him up in the middle of the night after his shift ends.
3: Yes.
0: The very next night, Alex says, came something else that made her uncomfortable.
3: He was asking her, where are you? Who are you with? That Friday, and she was just with me the entire time. So the fact that he kept asking, I guess, was also bothering me.
1: You say something to Lauren?
3: I did say it wasn't normal, but then I think she thought he would start to trust her.
1: Right, so they're brand new, and he's already kind of possessive and controlling.
3: Yes.
0: Another friend, a graduate student named Diamond, was thinking the same things. Diamond knew Lauren didn't have a ton of dating experience.
4: She really went all out for him, was really investing, I personally think, too much time into it, like telling him where she was going to be and stuff. And to her, that just translated as, oh, this is a relationship. This is what we do.
1: A lot of who are you with? Where are you going? You ever say to her, this is not normal, acceptable behavior for a boyfriend or for any man?
4: Yeah, I did. And I tried to do it as like, I'm coming to you as a friend, an older friend who's dated quite a few people and just was presenting, well, him calling you or asking who you're with and wanting pictures of people around you is not, that's not protection.
1: And that's not love.
4: That's not, no.
1: And she'd say?
4: She's like, oh, no, it's fine. You know, it's okay. He just want to make sure I'm okay.
0: Carmen was in the same circle of friends. She says Lauren told her about a fight with Sean. He stormed off, and Lauren vowed she'd be the one to change.
5: She just clearly said to us, I don't want to upset him that way again. I don't want to see him that mad ever again.
0: A couple of weeks into the relationship, Sean was practically living with Lauren in her dorm on campus. He'd made friends with other students there, and so was able to come and go without a key card. Lauren's friends thought she was sleep-deprived, and she seemed sad.
5: We noticed she was tired. She seemed stressed. You could tell, at least physically in her face, that she was going through emotionally a lot on her mind and, you know, with the relationship.
0: Then something more ominous. Lauren told her friends Sean wanted to give her a gun for her protection.
4: That was the first trigger. I was like,
0: A trigger because Diamond was then working for the university's housing department. At the time, she was Lauren's resident assistant, living in a nearby building.
1: Was she in any kind of danger that she might need a gun?
4: Not that I know of, or just when I'm with her, no. We'd never thought that a gun was necessary.
1: It's not illegal to have a gun on campus, but do a lot of students have guns?
4: Not to my knowledge, but it still has to be concealed. So you have to have a license for that, which means you have to go through the necessary channels. From what I was told, he was just trying to give her a gun he had.
1: And that would have been against rules?
4: Yes, it was.
1: And it would have been something that you would have had to report?
4: Yes, and that's what I did.
0: Diamond says she called her superior in housing to report what she'd learned. She wrote an email, too. The university asked us to make clear that Diamond is speaking for herself, and what she says is that the response from housing officials to her alerts wasn't exactly proactive.
4: It was a lot of, we're going to have a meeting about it. We'll talk about it later. Or just stuff like that where it seems like...
1: It's not a big deal.
4: Yeah. Where like, this is normal. And I'm like, this is absolutely not normal. And I don't understand why you're not heightened about it.
0: It was one of many decisions that university officials would later look back on and regret.
6: Coming up, Sean had a secret, an ugly one.
7: I'm worried that he's dangerous.

0: By late September 2018, Lauren McCluskey's good friends at the University of Utah were increasingly unhappy about her new relationship with Sean Fields.
1: I would make comments like, this guy is literally not good for her. He throws us off.
2: You were afraid of him?
1: Yes.
2: Physically afraid?
1: Yes, because he was a huge guy.
0: And when Lauren's friends heard that Sean wanted to give her a gun, their concern intensified.
1: We would just tell her, like, no, you don't need it. Your safety is fine. If anything, he's compromising your safety.
0: Then, in early October, Lauren made a frightening discovery.
1: She had called me, and she seemed very shocked and scared.
0: Lauren had seen her boyfriend's ID. It had his photo with a different name. Suspicious, she turned to Google.
2: Did she have any idea what she was going to find when she started searching?
1: No.
2: Because suddenly, Sean Fields is Melvin Roland.
1: Yes. Mm-hmm.
0: It was stunning. Most of what she thought she knew about her boyfriend was a lie. From his real name, Melvin Roland, to his age, 37, 16 years older than Lauren. And finally this, Lauren's boyfriend was a registered sex offender. Melvin Roland had been convicted of attempted forcible sexual abuse and enticing a minor over the internet.
2: And so you said you got to break up with this guy, and she said, I will?
1: Yes, she was going to.
0: Lauren talked with her mom, told her what she'd learned about her boyfriend and that she wanted to break up with him.
3: And she was sort of asked me advice about the best way to sever ties with him.
2: And I'm thinking you said, get as far away from him as you can and make sure you never see him again.
3: Yes.
0: That night, Roland showed up at Lauren's room, peering in her window and startling her. When he finally came in, she confronted him about his lies.
1: He was like, I was set up, I didn't do it, they're trying to frame me. But then she kept telling him, like, they needed to break up. And every time he said he was going to leave, he would force himself upon her.
2: He's, like, twice her size.
1: I would say maybe 4 or 5 times her size. He was a huge guy, like, very muscly, very tall.
2: So she would not have been able to resist him or fight him.
1: No, there's no way she could have gotten away.
0: Roland stayed until morning. And when he finally did leave, he was driving Lauren's car.
2: And so letting him use the car was kind of the price of getting him out the door.
1: Yes.
0: So now, how to get the car back? Roland was going to leave it in a distant university parking lot where Lauren could pick it up. Jill didn't like that plan one bit, and that's when she jumped into action.
4: I'm worried that he's dangerous.
0: Jill called the University of Utah campus police.
4: Okay, we can definitely have someone help her out. Can you have your daughter give us a call?
0: The dispatcher got Lauren's contact information. Jill had more.
4: Okay, so let me tell you just a little bit more. So he was lying to her,
1: okay.
4: And he's actually a sexual offender.
1: Okay.
4: And lied about his age and things like that.
1: Okay.
4: And then he has her car, so I'm worried she's going to go there alone and someone's going to hurt her.
0: In the end, campus police sent an escort with Lauren, and the car was retrieved without a hitch. The dispatcher called Jill back.
4: She texted me, too, that she got the car back. So thank you so much. You guys are so wonderful.
1: Perfect.
4: I so much appreciate it.
1: No problem. You have
4: okay.
1: To thank Jill.
0: The McCluskeys were relieved.
5: We were assured that they would be, in essence, on the lookout, and so we thought the situation was very safe.
0: They were wrong. And had they known what lay ahead, they almost certainly would have been on the next plane to Salt Lake City.
6: Coming up.
7: I'm being blackmailed for money.
2: I didn't know her, but she sounds scared. She sounds scared to the two of you?
3: Yeah, she does.
6: New threats, but the campus police didn't seem overly concerned.
1: They kept saying it's a scam, it's a scam.
0: After Lauren McCluskey got her car back from her ex-boyfriend, her parents exhaled. They believed the University of Utah police, who now knew Lauren had broken up with a registered sex offender, would keep an eye out for Melvin Roland.
2: and Lauren hoped Roland was out of her life. A flurry of texts suggested otherwise. Messages to Lauren from people who identified themselves as Roland's friends.
1: They're like, oh, why didn't you do this to the big guy? He really loved you. Now he's upset.
2: The messages seemed to be anonymous, but Lauren and Alex wondered if it was Roland disguising his number. The texts told a dramatic story. Roland was in an accident, then at the hospital, then he died. Lauren blocked all the numbers and called her mom.
3: We talked about it that, you know, he couldn't have died in a car accident because it would have been reported, you know, that there was a fatal accident.
2: Lauren saw some social media posts from Roland, so she knew he wasn't dead. Then she received this text. Will you come to funeral? Lauren answered, I know he's alive. Please leave me alone and don't text this number. I got police involved. She did, and told the campus police dispatcher her fears.
4: I got a text about, you know, asking if I wanted to go to a funeral, his funeral, and I think they're trying to lure me somewhere.
2: What did they do about it?
5: Initially, when she told them about the harassment, they told her there wasn't much they could do.
2: Not much, because the cops said the texts weren't threatening violence. They asked Lauren to call back if the situation escalated, and it did. The very next day, she received an email saying explicit photos taken during their relationship would be posted on social media unless Lauren paid to keep them secret. She called campus police again.
8: University of Police and Security, how can I help you?
7: Hi, so I'm dealing with a situation where I'm being blackmailed for money. So a photo of me and my ex, they're threatening to send it out to everyone. Mm-hmm. And she's asking for $1,000.
2: I didn't know her, but she sounds scared. She sounds scared of the two of you?
3: Yeah, she does.
2: She sounds like she's worried that this guy is out there and nobody's kind of looking for him and nobody's really taking her seriously. That's sort of what I hear in her voice.
5: Sure, absolutely.
2: Lauren was scared enough to pay the $1,000 and then went to the campus police office to file a report in person. Alex went with her.
9: What you're describing, that kind of cyber extortion, that's a crime.
1: Yes.
9: Did the campus police understand that and take it seriously?
1: They kept saying it's a scam, it's a scam.
2: Police seemed to think Roland's phone could have been hacked to get the photos, and that both Lauren and her ex might be targets of the scam.
9: So the attitude of the campus police is they're both being victimized here. This is some scam using his phone number and her photo.
1: Yeah.
9: But this is not him victimizing her.
1: Yes.
2: However, Alex says Lauren was almost certain Roland was behind it all. That day, Lauren also told campus police about the frightening time she caught Roland peeking through her window.
9: They seem concerned? This is like a boyfriend-girlfriend thing, not a big deal.
1: I figured they thought we were overreacting in a way.
2: Lauren was embarrassed by those photos and deeply concerned about them getting out. She shared them with campus police and hoped for an immediate arrest. The campus police had promised an update in 3 days. Maybe hoping to spur them on, Lauren called the much larger Salt Lake City Police Department.
7: Yeah, I was just concerned because I wasn't sure how long they were going to take to file the arrest.
10: Oh, file arrest.
2: The Salt Lake City police followed their usual procedure and referred Lauren back to the campus cops who had jurisdiction.
11: University 911, what is your emergency?
10: Hey, it's City. She's got a case number pending, but she's receiving additional blackmail threats.
2: During the following days, Lauren called campus police repeatedly. One officer gave her his personal cell number, and the two exchanged 16 calls and texts. Lauren was still getting more harassing texts and still waiting for that promised update.
9: And the police response would be what?
1: For the most part, it was just, oh, we'll get back to you later. The detective should be contacting you soon.
2: By now, Lauren was worn out. Diamond saw her around that time.
12: She was just like, oh, hey, yeah. Like, just not even making eye contact, where I could tell something was up, but I was like, okay, well, I haven't seen you in a while, and I hope everything's okay. And
2: but everything was not okay.
12: Everything was not okay.
0: Then, 10 days after the breakup, Lauren received a particularly chilling text. What did you tell the cops, it said. We know everything. Roland was tech savvy. Had he found a way to hack her messages? Lauren called Salt Lake City police a second time.
4: I'm worried because I've been working with the campus police at the U.
13: Uh-huh.
4: And last Saturday I reported and I haven't gotten an update.
13: Okay.
4: But someone contacted me today, someone who was harassed, and said that they know everything about the police.
13: Okay.
0: Once again, the city PD bounced her back to the campus police, a small force with some 30 officers, responsible for more than 30,000 students on a big public campus. That day, Lauren did get a hold of the campus police detective assigned to her case. Alex listened in.
9: Any sense, you know, of urgency in the way the detective was talking?
1: No. I remember she said, send me an email for all the information later on when you can. And the detective even said it was a scam, like someone's probably just hacked into the account and is trying to scam you.
9: And so the idea being, this is not really anything to worry about.
1: Yes.
0: Now it was Monday, October 22nd. Another text, this one claiming to be from a campus cop asking Lauren to meet him. Again, it was phony. The real police told her to just not answer it.
2: Mr. Roland, who's been stalking her, is impersonating a police officer. And the police response is, just don't text him back?
3: Yes.
5: Right. Don't text him back and don't go to where he says. And that was it.
3: Yeah.
2: But not, we're going to go to that place and find him.
5: Mm-mm, no.
0: In the end, it was Roland who found Lauren. Here he is on campus security cameras, loitering in Lauren's residence that evening around 6 o'clock. He's waiting for her, holding a black bag, and pacing. 2 hours later, the camera shows him leaving Lauren's residence, heading out to confront her as she returns home from an evening class. At that moment, Lauren was talking with her mom on the phone.
3: She sounded positive and, you know, telling me that she was going to go home and finish an assignment when she went inside.
2: What happens next?
3: Then I just hear her yell, no, no, no, and then she must have gotten tackled or something because I hear some noise, and the phone fell to the ground, and then I kept calling for her, and she didn't answer.
0: What happened after that would be almost more than Lauren's family and friends could bear.
6: Coming up...
4: My daughter just called us, and it sounds like she's being attacked.
6: An attack that some say campus police could have prevented.
14: They missed that mark.
6: When

0: Jill McCluskey's phone conversation with her daughter had been suddenly interrupted. Lauren cried out. There was a noise. And then Jill, hundreds of miles away, was listening to her child being attacked.
1: I thought she was abducted, and I thought it was him. I knew her life was in danger at that time.
0: She was talking about Melvin Roland, formerly known as Sean Fields, the ex-boyfriend Lauren had caught in a series of lies. From the family home in Washington State, Matt called 911.
2: My daughter is at University of Utah, and she just called us, and looks like she was being attacked, or sounds like she's being attacked.
0: At the Salt Lake Tribune newspaper, Courtney Tanner was the reporter on duty that night. She heard the police scanners sputter.
3: Just started hearing some crackling about a possible kidnapping on the campus.
0: She drove to the campus and found a parking lot cordoned off, students at their windows.
3: I talked to a couple that, you know, just didn't have any idea what was going on, but had seen police dogs and police officers, you know, running past their doors, and they were scared.
4: Possible shots fired. We're going to expand the crime scene.
0: The university sent an alert to students. Shooting on campus, it said. Secure in place. Then, hours later, confirmation of the worst news possible.
3: They said that a student had been killed on campus.
0: The university released photos of the suspect, Melvin Roland. The victim wasn't named, but Lauren's friends knew.
5: Yeah, I was like, it's Lauren. It has to be Lauren. I know it.
0: It was. After all the calls to police, all the steps she took to protect herself, all the advice and concern of her parents, Lauren McCluskey had been murdered. She'd been shot multiple times. Her body left in the back seat of a car in a campus parking lot.
6: It was almost like just being hit with a heavy object. I couldn't really fathom what had happened.
1: Then it's still, you know, still even now it doesn't seem real, you know?
7: We were just sobbing. I, in my head, was like, this isn't real. This isn't happening.
0: Diamond blamed herself.
5: I really hated myself. I'm sorry. Because I felt like I didn't do as much. And I didn't know what to do. I didn't know what to tell her parents or our friends. I could have helped her.
8: You have a badge?
5: No.
8: Yeah, you're not a police officer. That wasn't your duty. That was someone else's duty.
5: I don't know why they didn't do it then.
9: I've seen police at times moving around. They've been running, and some have guns drawn.
0: Police launched a manhunt for Melvin Roland, spotting him near a church not long after midnight.
3: The doors were locked when police got there, and when they opened them, he had died by suicide on the inside.
0: By then, a key fact about Melvin Roland had emerged. Not only was he a registered sex offender, he was on parole. Campus police finally learned that minutes after he murdered Lauren.
10: They missed that mark.
0: Debbie Dujanovic is a former investigative reporter and spokesperson for the Salt Lake City FBI office. She now hosts a talk show here on KSL News Radio.
10: We have to think of parole as an extension of prison. Parolees don't enjoy the same freedoms you and I do walking around on the streets. They are supervised by the prison system, and they're supposed to play by the rules when they're out on parole.
0: Which means there might have been an opportunity to have Melvin Roland pulled off the University of Utah campus and into custody.
8: And that would have meant he would have been locked up and not able to hurt Lauren McCluskey or anybody else.
10: Right.
0: Except campus police never checked Roland's parole status. Never knew that he could be in violation by having a gun or a social media account. He'd spent more than 10 years of his life in prison, paroled three times and twice returned to prison for violations. During one parole hearing in 2012, which was recorded, Roland was frank about what had been his approach to women to show he'd changed his ways.
11: Every female that I came across dating or met on the internet, I'd say I used my manipulation tactics to get what I wanted.
0: By making one phone call, university police could have learned so much more about Roland.
8: in plenty of time to act on that information.
10: In this case, the University of Utah was not equipped with the detectives that had the know-how and the knowledge to investigate a case like this.
8: Apparently, checking parole status simply wasn't part of campus police protocol. The sense I get is that the University Police Department was kind of not set up to sort of deal with the modern age.
10: It's the exact sense I got. And they didn't seem to have a culture of knowledge of how to investigate crimes that are happening against women at the university. Things like extortion, sextortion, social media extortion, date rape.
8: At a news conference 3 days after Lauren's murder, campus police chief Dale Brophy faced reporters and defended his force.
12: We did believe that Roland and or his associates both were threatening her financially and reputationally, but there was no indication from Lauren to us at any point in this investigation that he was threatening physical harm.
8: Facing a PR nightmare, the University of Utah commissioned a review of the case and how it was handled. That review would reveal how profoundly the system and her own university failed Lauren McCluskey.
13: Coming up.
8: How could your campus police department not check to see whether this guy was on parole?
14: I don't know why that didn't happen.
13: Tough questions for Lauren's school and the latest.
15: Parents deserve to know that the university is going to do the very best job they can to protect their students.

0: Lauren McCluskey's murder in October of 2018 exposed the University of Utah to serious criticism. KSL News Radio host Debbie Dujanovic.
1: Lauren McCluskey did absolutely everything right. Law enforcement did not do everything right. They dropped the ball, and now a young, budding track star has paid the price with her life.
0: 2 months after the murder came the results of that review the university had asked for. Its conclusion, there were shortcomings both systemically and individually that contributed to Lauren's death. There were 30 recommendations for change. And then University President Ruth Watkins said this.
2: The report does not offer any reason to believe that this tragedy could have been prevented.
3: That made me sick to my stomach, and I just couldn't believe that she said that.
4: I haven't talked to a single person who agrees with that statement.
0: It was hard to reconcile those words with the review's own findings that there were serious problems with campus safety procedures. We wanted to speak with both the administration and the campus police. Instead, we were offered an interview with Barbara Snyder, then Vice President of Student Affairs.
5: Lauren's death was a tragedy that affected all of us in very, very difficult ways. And we know that mistakes were made. We own the fact that mistakes were made.
6: The university was unprepared for this. And everybody was sort of slow to get out of their chair and realize how serious this was. And maybe didn't realize that until she was dead.
5: I'm not sure that any institution can really fully prepare for a sociopath coming on their campus and targeting one of their students.
6: I don't think there's anything you could have done to prevent a homicidal maniac from coming on campus and killing someone. If that had happened in a vacuum, but it didn't. You knew about him. You knew who he was. You didn't know everything about him, but you knew what she was telling you. And you, I don't mean you specifically, but you as a representative of the university, you didn't do anything.
5: I think that's a very harsh critique. It's a critique that's yours to make.
0: The report recognized that campus police did some things well, like helping Lauren retrieve her car. The review was critical of an understaffed campus police force that was not trained to recognize or deal with relationship violence.
6: Did no one understand that extortion and looking in the window and harassing texts, that's all sort of part and parcel of relationship violence, or at least the potential for it?
5: Obviously, it was not put together in a way that made the difference that would have possibly prevented this.
0: Remember, even though they knew Roland was a registered sex offender, campus officers never checked his parole status.
6: How could your campus police department not check to see whether this guy was on parole?
5: I don't know the answer to that question. I don't know why that didn't happen.
6: The sense I get is that each one of these things was sort of taken as its own separate incident, and that no one ever kind of put them together into a threat that was kind of growing.
5: You know, hindsight is always 20/20. It is, I think, a correct assessment that all the pieces of the puzzle were never put together.
0: At all levels of university life, Lauren McCluskey's death has had a profound effect, sometimes institutional, sometimes personal.
3: There are no words to express how sorry I am at the loss of this precious child. No words. There's nothing I can say to apologize significantly to have meaning. But we are truly sorry.
6: You want to take a minute?
3: I wish people could know how hard it's been.
6: I'm sure there has.
3: I wish people could understand.
6: I'm sure this is exactly the thing that you least wanted to happen.
0: Since our story first aired in June 2019, much has happened. The university police chief retired in October of that year. The officer assigned to investigate Lauren's extortion claims was later found to have inappropriately shown off the explicit photos involved to his colleagues without a work-related reason. By the time that was learned, that officer had already left the force. Others were fired.
7: University of Utah President Ruth Watkins says she's resigning.
0: Then University of Utah President Ruth Watkins, who'd shockingly said Lauren's death could not have been prevented, stepped down in the spring of 2021. The questions about how Lauren's case was handled never went away. The university says it has implemented the recommendations in the review to improve student safety and gone further, appointing a chief safety officer, overhauling the school's safety apparatus, adding specialized employees like social workers who can deal with relationship violence. In October 2020, the university settled a lawsuit brought by Lauren's parents, agreeing to pay the McCluskeys $10.5 million.
2: The university acknowledges and deeply regrets that it did not...
0: At the time, President Watkins finally acknowledged the university did not handle Lauren's case as it should have.
2: As a result, we failed Lauren and her family.
0: Lauren's parents say their goal was always to get the University of Utah to start thinking differently about student safety, hoping other parents will not suffer as they have.
4: The parents deserve to know that the university is going to do the very best job they can to protect their student. And that is not only increasing a budget or hiring a person, but it's going to be a cultural change where, in fact, they really embrace what went wrong and embrace responsibility.
0: Under the settlements, the university paid another $3 million directly to the Lauren McCluskey Foundation, which funds campus safety efforts across the nation.
8: Remember, Lauren.
0: The McCluskeys pledged their settlement money to the foundation, which also champions a pledge called Lauren's Promise. 11 words that professors, students, and law enforcement officers at more than 300 campuses so far have endorsed. It reads, "I will listen and believe you if someone is threatening you."
4: There's nothing that I can do for Lauren except to honor her memory and maybe prevent some other parents from going through this.
6: If colleges look at Lauren's case and make some changes, then maybe...
4: That's what my great hope is that it will then lead to some very common sense, much needed changes at colleges.
6: Big price to pay to get that far.
9: Yeah, too big of a price.
0: At what should have been Lauren's graduation, other students looked to the future. It didn't stop her family and friends from thinking about the past.
10: I would love to hear her voice again. I would love to hear her laugh.
4: I tell people I won the kid lottery.
9: And she was such a part of our lives that I would talk to her at least every day.
11: She was a genuine person. She was super fun. Like, that's, she lived to be with people and to just engage, and it was amazing.
7: That's all for now. I'm Lester Holt. Thanks for joining us.
12: I knew she would never leave her kids in the middle of a hurricane, so I always knew it wasn't going to be good.
7: Crystal was gone, and there were lots of reasons to worry.
13: She had numerous lovers, men and women.
14: You have both the husband and the boyfriend failing their polys.
15: On the same day, yes, sir.
13: I'm like, what the hell is going on?
7: But the answer would have to wait.
16: Hurricane Harvey is moving in this direction. We're doing high water rescues.
12: We're stuck in the house. Immediately, we went to social media.
17: What kinds of things you put up on it?
12: Pictures of her, her license plate.
7: Someone knew where she was. Someone who liked to play games.
13: He thought he was smarter than we were.
7: Willing to trade one night of freedom.
15: He said, I'm ready to talk.
13: Let me go home, and tomorrow morning I will tell you everything.
7: In exchange for the terrible truth.
13: He couldn't have her, nobody could.
7: A killer storm and a killer on the loose. I'm Lester Holt, and this is Dateline. Here's Dennis Murphy with Before the Storm.
18: The woman captured on security camera, moving ghost-like from one room to the next, is 37-year-old Crystal McDowell, a real estate agent from Baytown, Texas. It's Thursday, August 25th, 2017. At 7:35 a.m., Crystal gets into her black Mercedes coupe and backs out of the driveway. Looks like she's on her way to work, but Crystal never makes it to the office that day. Texts, phone calls, and emails go unanswered. When Crystal's extended family gathers later that evening to watch a pay-per-view boxing match, Cousin Jay Cherry says they aren't sure if they should be annoyed or concerned.
12: It was the night of the May.

0: thought.
1: Crystal's aunt, Cindy Searade, a local beautician, was also dismissive when her son called to say Crystal was missing.
2: He calls me and said, Mom, have you heard Crystal's missing? And I'm like, whatever. I'm like, she's not missing. And so I text her and ask her, I said, hey, babe, how are you? Where are you at? I waited, just kind of blew it off, started watching TV, tried to call her, no answer. Then that's when I started to worry.
1: Blessed with a trifecta of looks, smarts, and charm, Crystal was a favorite with both her real estate clients and co-workers. Her main passion, though, was her two children.
3: I love you.
1: And the love she had for them is obvious to see. The love for her husband, though, wasn't as strong. After 10 years of marriage, Crystal split with husband Steve McDowell. But the remodel of her new home ended up taking longer than the divorce. And this is where Crystal's life story gets complicated. While she waited to get the keys to a place of her own, Crystal continued to live with her now ex-husband. Like I said, complicated.
4: Tell me about the divorce, Jade. Who wanted out? Which one of them?
5: Crystal, for sure.
4: So she gave him his walking papers?
5: Yes.
4: How did he take it?
5: Not well.
4: So even though they're divorced, they're spending nights together?
5: Right.
1: Now, after 24 hours of silence, the family called the Chambers County Sheriff's Department to report Crystal missing.
6: Anytime we get a call like that, automatically take it serious.
1: First stop for Deputy Cody Hammes was the McDowell house to see if Crystal's ex-husband Steve had heard from her.
6: And his immediate response was, you know, did something happen? Is there something I should know of?
1: Then McDowell threw Hammes a curve. He said Crystal had a new boyfriend, and there were nights when Crystal just never came home. An awkward tale for any recent ex-husband to share. But to Deputy Hammes, it wasn't so much what McDowell said, but how he said it.
6: Just in a real kind of strange tone of voice, and I'm just asking a general question. And my instincts were just really kicking off that whole moment.
4: The husband had sort of a fishy story or response to what you were asking him?
6: Just his whole mannerism. Just didn't appear to be acting normal, per se.
1: That's when Deputy Hammes asked for backup to help figure out this mess. Detective Donnie Walters got the call.
7: The first thing I noticed that bothered me was they had been divorced for 6 months.
4: Yeah.
7: But yet he's still wearing a wedding ring. Why? That's not normal behavior.
4: What was his demeanor like as you're talking to him?
7: Almost cocky. Huh. He put himself out that he was a whole lot smarter than we were.
1: And just like that, the search for Crystal slingshotted from a simple well-being check to a possible homicide, which meant looping in DA Cheryl Leak.
4: Early on in this investigation, like hours into it, when you went around the table with all your investigators, mm-hmm. Who did you think the suspect was?
8: I pissed off ex-husband. When I heard that she was divorced but still living with her ex-husband and that she had a boyfriend, the first thing I thought was the husband did it.
1: But those suspicions seemed less certain after detectives spoke to Crystal's boyfriend, who struck them as being as off-kilter as the husband.
9: He was cooperative, but he just kind of had that air about him also.
10: You know, the husband has given a suspicion. Now the new boyfriend has given a suspicion. Even though they were both being very cooperative, it was cooperative to a point that it was almost questionable, I guess.
4: You wonder why they were being so helpful.
10: Yes, sir.
1: So what was going on? It was certainly suspicious that Crystal's ex-husband never reported Crystal missing. But the boyfriend, whose house Crystal stayed at the night before she disappeared, the place where these surveillance videos were recorded, well, he never filed a missing person report either.
11: Crystal's boyfriend did something else that attracted the attention of investigators. He gave those surveillance videos to the media before them. When we come back...
4: It's being played on cable TV before your guys have even seen it.
12: That is correct. Bottom line is, the jeweler was a prime suspect for me.
11: And there could be many more.
8: She had numerous lovers throughout her marriage, men and women.
11: When Dateline continues.
1: Baytown is a notch in Texas's Bayou Belt. It's a land of pump jacks and refineries the size of cities. Fortunes ebb and flow with the price of crude. And in August 2017, the price per barrel was on the rise. Banks were lending, houses were being flipped, and luxury items like diamonds were in demand.

0: Town's oldest and biggest jewelry store, Robson's. Paul Hargrave managed the store. He was Crystal's date the night before she went missing.
1: Seemed to be a casual dinner just like any of us would have at a nice restaurant over there in Houston.
0: Chambers County Sheriff Brian Hawthorne.
2: Her companion that night, how would you describe him? Is he kind of a new boyfriend?
1: Yes, very new boyfriend.
2: And he's a guy who's a well-known name in the county.
1: Correct.
2: Big jeweler?
1: The jewelry store has been there for probably 50-plus years.
2: So she's had dinner that night, and then she goes home to spend the night at his place?
1: That is correct. He told us the last time he'd seen her is he was getting in the shower, and she had gotten dressed and left.
2: That makes him the last person known to have seen her alive.
1: That is correct.
2: Which puts him in something of an investigative jam, right?
1: Well, it obviously puts him as a person of interest, that's for sure.
0: But Hargrave's investigative status was soon upgraded. Remember that security camera footage of Crystal leaving for work? Those videos were recorded at Hargrave's home. We know that because he gave us and other news organizations the footage. But the sheriff said Hargrave didn't give those videos to his investigators, didn't even tell them about it, not at first.
1: They released some of the video and pictures to the national media before our detectives even had it.
2: So it's being played on cable TV before your guys have even seen it.
1: That is correct.
0: And that didn't sit well with the sheriff.
1: The bottom line is the jeweler was a prime suspect for me.
0: But DA Leak had the opposite take when it came to the surveillance footage. She thought the timestamp videos backed up the boyfriend's alibi.
3: All that did was really confirm what I already thought. I really didn't think he had anything to do with it. I really didn't.
2: You weren't looking at the boyfriend then?
3: Nah, because he wouldn't have had a motive. The motive is going to rest with the ex-husband, because any logical person is saying, okay, they're divorced, she spends the night with new boyfriend, and she comes home the next morning, and ex-husband's supposed to be okay with that? No, I don't care who you are. You're not okay with that.
0: So the DA was looking hard at the husband, while the sheriff was betting on the boyfriend. It had to be one or the other, right? Well, maybe not. Did I mention that Crystal's life was complicated?
3: Her name is Crystal because her parents named her after crystal meth.
2: You're kidding.
3: No. And her parents both died when she was 11. They died within 6 months of each other from AIDS, from drug use. At one point, around 13, she was abducted by a man, and he kept her hostage, kept her in a chicken coop.
2: Are you kidding?
3: Sexually assaulted her.
2: How awful.
3: She managed to escape, and then eventually ended up down here in Baytown with her grandmother and a paternal aunt.
0: Crystal eventually ended up living with her cousin Jade's family, and somehow clawed her way back from the abuse she suffered as a child, which could explain all those photos and videos Crystal took with her own daughter. She may have wanted the world to see just how much her own little girl was loved, wanted, and protected.
4: When I think of Crystal, I think of loving. She was very, very loving and a hard worker. Those are the two things I think of when I think of Crystal.
0: It was Jade's parents who introduced Crystal to her eventual husband, Steve.
4: And my dad has been friends with Steve since, childhood friends since forever for high school. So I've always grown up around Steve.
2: Tell me about Steve first. Who is the guy that you remember?
4: Very childlike. He's like a big kid.
0: And like a big kid, he loved his toys, video games, and muscled Ford Mustangs.
5: I remember the day she told me she had met him. And
2: okay,
5: she was
2: tell me that story.
5: Very smitten. I found somebody I love, Aunt Cindy. He's perfect. He's funny. We talk a lot. And I really thought she had met the man of her dreams.
2: And then you met him.
5: And then I met him.
2: And what did you think?
5: I thought he was the nicest, most passionate, kind person I'd ever met.
4: We were always at their house playing. All of us kids were over there, and they're goofy and silly, and they would go on trips and things like that.
0: The trips were a job perk. Shortly after her marriage to Steve, Crystal landed a flight attendant position with ExpressJet, and with her outgoing personality, Crystal was soon an airline favorite. And that's when her life became even more complicated.
3: She had numerous lovers throughout her marriage, men and women.
1: She was very social. And because she had traveled all over the United States with ExpressJet, she had flight attendant friends and pilots all over the country. So there were a lot of players and a lot of different directions that we found ourselves going in the first week.
2: And if she's been intimate with people here and there, you got to wonder, we got an angry husband here, an angry wife, right?
1: That is correct. And in fact, that was some of the avenue that we were looking at was other angry spouses.
0: Crystal McDowell had been missing just 2 days by the time the Chambers County Sheriff's Office had uncovered all of these promising leads to pursue. But suddenly, pursuing leads became next to impossible. As Little Baytown suffered a disaster of epic proportions.
3: It was a biblical storm. It really was. I felt like I was on Noah's Ark.
6: Coming up.
1: It just kept raining and kept raining. It just kind of changed everything.
6: A hurricane puts a homicide case on hold, but not forever.
4: Immediately, we went to social media.
2: What kinds of things did you put up on it?
4: We put pictures of her, her license plate.
6: When Dateline

0: record-breaking, epic, biblical, all words to describe Hurricane Harvey, meaning it was a storm like few had ever seen. Harvey was not only massive, but slow-moving, and once it hit Houston and Baytown, it weirdly just stopped.
1: It just kept raining and kept raining. Half of the county was going underwater, 5 o'clock in the morning, and we were already doing high-water rescues.
0: It seemed no one was talking about a missing woman any longer. The whole community and everyone in it was now fighting just to survive. What was the scariest moment for you in Harvey?
2: Well, when the water started coming down my walls in my house, and it was overflowing, and I was watching to see which way it was going to come in first, either the front door or the back door. I've never experienced that before. It just never stopped.
3: There were boats actually traveling the roads, and the only communication we had was through our phones. Thank God our phones were working.
0: Crystal's cousin, Jade Cherry, was stranded in her mom's home with a pair of newborns.
3: I have 2 screaming twins. They're 4 months old, half breastfeeding, half formula. Wasn't making breast milk. Scared to run out of formula.
0: With the entire county in peril, the search for Crystal McDowell was no longer an investigative priority for the Chambers County Sheriff's Office.
1: I had no other choice but to divert some of the resources to rescuing our citizens.
4: You don't have the manpower, you just don't have the resources for an event like this.
1: When you have this kind of a storm and this much devastation, you could never have enough manpower.
0: So Jade picked up the slack. Housebound with twins, she did the only thing she could think of to find Crystal.
3: Immediately, we went to social media.
4: What kinds of things did you put up on it?
3: We put pictures of her, her license plate.
4: Because her car was missing.
3: Yes.
4: Nice car.
3: Beautiful black Mercedes, yeah. And we're posting and we're sharing, and I'm just, you know, repeatedly, like, keep sharing it, keep sharing it, keep sharing it.
0: Jade was crowdsourcing the search for Crystal. And what do you know?
3: I get a text from someone, and it said, "Hey, Jade, I don't know if they found your cousin or her car yet, but her car is at Motel 6 off 146. And I'm like, how do you know that it's her car? Do you have a picture of it? And she said, my friend posted it on Snapchat and was like, wow, like, this Mercedes is about to be flooded. I would be so mad if this was my car.
0: Jade's friend then forwarded this picture of the car.
3: It's just the car and water, and the water is right underneath the license plate.
4: And it's Crystal's.
3: And it's Crystal's car. So the first thing I did was call my dad. And I tell my dad, Crystal's car is at Motel 6 on 146. He's like, what? Like, how do you know? So I send him the picture while I'm on the phone with him, and his reaction was the same as mine, like, holy crap, this is her car.
4: This is her.
3: Mm-hmm.
0: But with the roads and fields flooded, Jade's family could only get to the Motel 6 by boat. Same with the detectives from the sheriff's department.
5: We had to commandeer an airboat that was actually out in the neighborhoods doing rescues to get up to the hotel.
4: So this Motel 6 is going under, too?
5: It's completely under.
4: It's out on I-10.
5: Yes, sir. Get in the airboat, make a route around the motel, and sure enough, there's a car.
0: Finding Crystal's car was a huge break, but one wrapped in a riddle. Did Crystal leave her Mercedes at the Motel 6, or did someone else?
2: You could tell that it had been haphazardly parked.
4: And the keys were inside.
2: Yeah. It's,
4: connect the dots here. What's,
2: like,
4: what's going on?
2: Come and get it. This is, I want somebody to take this car because something happened. So,
4: this is a tasty prize.
2: Oh, absolutely.
4: Steal me, huh?
2: Absolutely.
4: But nobody seemed to have taken the bait.
2: Well, there was a couple that tried, but the problem is the water was too high.
0: Crystal's car was later towed to a garage where a CSI team went through it.
4: Forensically, what happens in that case? If the crime scene techs were going to process that vehicle, are they going to come up with anything?
2: Yeah, nothing.
0: That's when Dateline posted a Missing in America report, viewed more than 100,000 times online. But the story generated no usable leads. By the time the last remnants of the storm howled out of Texas, a week had gone by. With his county in shambles, Sheriff Hawthorne knew he needed an outside assist on the McDowell case, and he put out a call for help. One answered by Texas Ranger Stephen Jeter.
4: So what do you do?
6: Ground zero. Went back in like nothing had been done before.
0: On day one of this investigative reboot, Jeter had ex-husband McDowell sitting in a chair for his first formal interview.
6: I told him, hey, look, we're your ex-husband. We're going to take your story, and I got to rule you out as a suspect.
4: So he's a cooperative guy, I think, right?
6: Oh, yeah. Once you reached out to him, he was very cooperative.
0: McDowell told Jeter the same story he told the sheriff's deputies a week earlier, He hadn't seen Crystal since Thursday night when she left for her date.
6: According to him, that was the last time he saw her alive.
0: You woefully underestimate a Texas Ranger if you see just an elite gunslinger in hat and boots. Jeter has gone through extensive training on how best to interview a suspect by reading both behavior and body language.
7: So tell me about his demeanor. Tell me about what you're seeing as much as what he's saying to you, Ranger.
6: Probably lack of concern or sincere concern, even for what we now know as an ex-wife. So I asked him, hey, let's take a lie detector test.
0: McDowell said sure, he'd be happy to. And?
6: He failed.
7: How badly did he flunk the poly?
6: He couldn't have failed any worse.
0: Which naturally would have made McDowell the prime suspect. Except that it didn't jibe with everything else Jeter was hearing about him.
6: From the family members that he had been talking to, you know, they were all in Steve's corner. They all thought that Steve treated Crystal right and was a good person for Crystal.
0: And all agreed that Stephen was an involved and loving dad. According to Jeter, Crystal's boyfriend, Paul Hargrave, was the one the family pointed fingers at.
6: Well, they didn't know anything about him, so he was the boogeyman.
0: Then the boyfriend was brought in for questioning, and he too cooperated, handed over those videos, his cell phone, and agreed to be strapped to the polygraph.
7: And?
6: Failed miserably.
7: He did too.
6: Yes, sir.
7: So that's a dilemma. You have both the husband and the boyfriend failing their polys.
6: On the same day, yes, sir. Both of them on Saturday.
2: I'm like, what the hell is going on? I mean, I couldn't believe it. And I thought, well, maybe they're in it together, you know. So that really threw us off. Really threw us off.
0: The skies may have cleared, but that didn't mean any new light was shed on the investigation. Everything seemed just as dark and confusing as before. It looked as though the only way to solve this mystery was to find Crystal, or her body.
8: Coming up, caught on camera, a rider in the storm.
2: When we saw him riding a bike, we said, that's what he did.
8: When Dateline continues.
0: By Tuesday, September the 5th, the sky was clear and the water down. With the break in weather, Texans took to ripping up carpets, tearing out drywall, and hauling flooded cars to the salvage yard. But there was no break in the hunt for Crystal. She'd been missing for 11 days and was now presumed dead.
7: Bodies become evidence, don't they?
6: And she tells her story from the grave.
7: So you need the remains?
6: We've got to have her remains.
0: But where were they? If Crystal's body had been dumped in one of these bayous, the receding floodwaters would almost certainly have swept it out to the Gulf of Mexico. Nevertheless, a call went out for volunteers for what many thought was a futile search. A local group, Texas Equisearch, took the lead. On the first day out, Wednesday, September the 9th, more than 100 people systematically worked grids by foot, ATV, and airboat. But as light waned on that first day, Equisearch founder Tim Miller wasn't hopeful.
9: You know, at this point, it doesn't look good. You know, it doesn't look good at all.
0: While volunteers worked the wetlands in search of Crystal, Ranger Jeter worked to solve the central dilemma of his investigation. He had two men in his crosshairs, the ex-husband and the new boyfriend. He needed to focus on one or the other.
7: So you started to ask the question, who's got a camera around here, huh?
6: That's right.
0: He had investigators check businesses near the Motel 6 in search of surveillance footage.
7: What'd you come up with?
6: Well, fortunately, a lot of people had some.
0: Almost too much. Hours upon hours of footage. But buried deep within this investigative ore, detectives uncovered gold. Images of the man they believed killed Crystal McDowell. The first clip they found was this footage, recorded Saturday, August 26th at 6:37 a.m. The outer bands of Hurricane Harvey are starting to hit Baytown. Near the top of your screen, you can see the taillights of Crystal's Mercedes as it's being backed into the Motel 6 parking lot.
6: And we can see somebody walk from the car.
0: 5 hours later, a different security camera at a gas station next to the motel shows this blue car pull in next to a pump. This one caught the eye of a watchful investigator because it's a rare Mustang GT, just like Stephen McDowell's.
7: And he couldn't have had a more distinctive car than a Shelby, but boy, it's hard to mistake that vehicle.
6: Yeah, without a doubt.
0: The driver, who looks just like Stephen McDowell, does something odd. Rather than pumping gas, he instead walks towards the Motel 6.
6: And appears to be looking at his wife's ditched car.
0: Investigators were now certain McDowell was the one who ditched Crystal's car, and did so with the expectation it would conveniently disappear.
7: And the thought balloon, nobody stole it yet?
6: I think that's exactly what went through his head. Oh, the car's still here.
0: But now they had a puzzle to solve. If McDowell was acting alone, once he left the car, he would have been on foot, miles from his house.
2: For 2 weeks, we're going, how in the hell did he do this? How did he get back home?
0: To find out, they pulled security camera footage along all the roads in the area. And they found this video of a man riding a bike in the driving rain along the I-10 feeder road. The video was time-stamped at 7:05 a.m., 25 minutes after Crystal's car was dropped off. And that's when the pieces all fell into place.
6: When we were at his house, we saw a bicycle in the garage. And the thing about this bike is it has unique mag wheels.
0: Then Jeter remembered. McDowell's alibi for that Saturday morning was that he'd been shopping at this Walmart across the freeway from the Motel 6. So Jeter had the security camera footage pulled. A guy looking like Stephen McDowell, dressed in a sweatshirt with a hoodie up, is seen paying cash for a bike with unique mag wheels. It's just minutes after Crystal's Mercedes was abandoned.
2: When we saw him riding a bike, we said, that's what he did. He walked across the interstate to Walmart. He bought the bike, a Red Bull, and a pack of cigarettes.
0: Ironically, the storm that brought the investigation to a halt also led to its biggest break. The floodwaters prevented Crystal's car from being stolen, which in turn led detectives to focus on the surveillance cameras near the Motel 6. Had that not happened, they never would have found these videos of McDowell.
6: His plane fell apart with the rain.
7: So he was a victim of Hurricane Harvey, too.
6: Mm-hmm. In more ways than one.
0: But when confronted with all this evidence, McDowell denied it was him.
10: There's no doubt in my mind that that's you. I want to show you that. I'm guessing you'd like to see that.
11: It doesn't really prove anything to me because I know it wasn't me.
0: McDowell eventually admitted this footage at the gas station was him. But the Walmart clips, no way, he said. By now, investigators were convinced McDowell was Crystal's killer. As for the boyfriend, an innocent man who had nothing to do with Crystal's disappearance. D.A. Leak by then had enough evidence to charge McDowell with murder, but she believed she needed one more piece of evidence to ensure a conviction.
2: I wanted that body.
7: Why is that important?
2: Well, it's important for a lot of reasons. It's easier to try a murder trial when you've got a dead body. It just is. But, you know, she deserved to be found. You know, she deserved to be found. Her kids deserved for her body to be found. Her family deserved for her to be found.
0: Investigators all believed McDowell knew where the body was, but he steadfastly denied any involvement in Crystal's disappearance. After an hour of getting nowhere, McDowell was allowed to go home to his children. But now, District Attorney Leak and Ranger Jeter had a whole new problem on their hands.
6: I had found some folks that I had interviewed throughout the week that had said he'd actually talked about murder-suicide sometime earlier.
0: Right after the divorce, McDowell had reportedly threatened to destroy the entire family.
2: It was like, I'm going to kill myself, I'm going to kill the kids. Yeah.
7: You're going to be blamed for the ruination of my life.
2: Yes.
0: Now that he was once again under stress, Leak worried that McDowell might finally decide to bring his whole world crumbling down around him.
8: Coming up, a prosecutor gets tough.
2: You tell him that we're not letting him see his children until he takes us to the body.
8: A gamble that pays off.
6: He said, I'm ready to talk.
8: When Dateline.

0: Worried that Stephen McDowell might snap and kill his children along with himself, District Attorney Cheryl Leak turned to an old high school classmate for help, Crystal's Aunt Cindy.
1: Cindy Searate, she was good enough to stay close.
0: Cindy said she felt duty-bound to watch over the kids, just 5 and 8 at the time, as the Rangers closed in on Stephen.
2: I had told my husband I was going over there, and he said, I don't think this is a good idea. And I'm like, well, I truly feel he's going to kill the kids. I feel like he's going to kill himself, he's going to kill the kids.
3: What was in your head, Cindy? What was your mission about this I've got to go over to Steve's idea?
2: Protect the kids. I just knew if I could stay close, talk to him, that's what hairdressers do best. I mean, keep him calm or try to get him to confess.
3: Is he frightening you at that point?
2: No. I mean, I carried a gun the whole time.
3: You were over at his house?
2: Oh, yeah. I had a gun on me at all times.
3: Why?
2: Because I really felt like he was going to snap at any moment. The Texas Rangers were really getting under his skin.
0: Even so, McDowell returned for further questioning.
4: You could see literally he was losing weight before your eyes.
0: The Rangers laid out all the evidence against him. The polygraph, the videos, the lies they caught him in. But McDowell held tight, would not confess. And by evening time, Leak was getting nervous.
1: I just can't get these kids off my mind that something is going to happen.
0: So Leak decided to put the kids into protective custody with Child Protective Services. Once the children were safely secured, Leak sent a message to their dad.
1: You tell him that we're not letting him see his children until he takes us to the body. And I said, I'm done. I said, he's dicking us around and I'm sick of it. And he's not going to get away with, I'm not telling you where she's at if I can help it. I'm sorry, you're just not going to get away with that. You killed her, you don't have the right to do that. And now you don't have the right to leave her somewhere where nobody's ever going to know if she's going to just wash up somewhere. And everybody that loves her sitting around wondering, where is she?
0: That night, an exhausted McDowell asked Ranger Jeter and his partner, Ranger James Holland, to present a counteroffer to D.A. Leak.
1: He told Holland, let me go home, and then tomorrow morning I will tell you everything, and I'll take you to where Crystal's at.
0: With that verbal agreement, the district attorney and Ranger Jeter allowed McDowell to walk out of the sheriff's office, knowing it was a risky decision.
3: Did you feel at all weird about letting him walk that night?
4: Yes, I did. I felt like he's fixing the break because I thought he was going home for probably to ultimately take himself out.
0: On the morning of Saturday, September the 9th, Rangers Jeter and Holland went knocking on Stephen McDowell's door, not sure what they'd find. But to Jeter's surprise, McDowell answered the door.
4: He said, I'm ready to talk.
0: At 12:45 p.m., McDowell was back in the chair and made good on his promise to talk. McDowell said he knew Crystal had a long string of affairs.
5: And you've confronted her at different times about those affairs.
6: Yes, I confronted her. And she told me to stay home in business. She says that I'm not dominant enough in the bedroom, is what she says.
0: Pretending to be sympathetic, Ranger Holland slowly teased out the details of Crystal's death. It was slow and brutal.
5: Were you fighting when that happened?
6: Yeah.
5: Is that when she told you that she didn't love you anymore?
6: Yeah.
5: And did you snap?
6: Yeah.
5: Did you mean to suffocate her?
6: No.
5: It just happened?
6: I didn't know that. Either. I love her.
5: And how did you suffocate her?
6: Squeezed her.
5: Okay, like a chokehold or something? Did she say anything when that was going on, or did she fight, or what happened?
6: She said I was scaring her.
5: How did you eventually know that she was no longer alive?
6: She stopped doing it.
0: McDowell said he then wrapped her in trash bags and hid her body in the trunk of the Mercedes. He said he dumped her body the following morning. But before he revealed where, McDowell said he wanted a deal.
4: He wants the death penalty off the table.
3: What's the calculus that your prosecutor has to go through here, your DA?
4: We don't find Crystal without his help.
3: This is just flat not going to happen.
4: It's not going to happen. This isn't a forensic case. This isn't a DNA case. This is a whodunit. We now know whodunit. Now, take me to where she's at.
0: District Attorney Leak was on the same page. And with Jeter as her go-between, she agreed to forego the death penalty.
7: As long as she gets the body to her, we're not going to seek the death penalty if you take her to us today.
4: Shortly thereafter, he agreed, all right, I'll take you to Crystal's location.
0: They retraced McDowell's route. which eventually led to this short, narrow strip of blacktop known as Needle Point Road.
4: It's heavily wooded next to a ravine.
3: Ranger, would you ever have gone down that road?
4: Never. That place was 4 to 5 foot underwater 2 weeks earlier.
0: At a seemingly random spot, McDowell said, "Stop, this is the place." Jeter and Holland then set off on foot into the thicket.
4: Within a short period of time, we found what we believed to be the remains of Crystal McDowell. There was not much left of her. She was pretty much decomposed.
0: Stephen McDowell had not only confessed, but given up the body. So, case closed, right? Well, not in Texas, because a murder defendant here can claim sudden passion, that the victim somehow played a role in their own death by provoking the killer. And McDowell wanted to make that argument before a jury, hoping he could drastically reduce his sentence.
1: I can tell a jury, look, if you find this story of sudden passion, then the only thing, the maximum you can give him is 20. He can get out in as little as 2.
0: What worried District Attorney Leak was that there were even some in law enforcement who thought that this was a sudden passion case.
3: Were you under courthouse pressure or law enforcement pressure from this take on the case that this is a poor henpecked guy,
8: mm-hmm.
3: and he snapped,
8: mm-hmm.
3: and we're really in manslaughter country here,
8: mm-hmm.
3: and why are you guys going for the full ride?
1: Because I don't care how henpecked somebody might be or how much they say they are, which in my opinion he was not. That was a ploy. It's still no excuse to kill anybody.
0: A popular prosecutor who's also a single mom. Leak has built a reputation as a fierce advocate for women and children. And on this case, she was going to be the voice of Crystal McDowell.
1: She was begging him, please stop fighting with me. I've been in an unhappy marriage for 10 years. Please stop using the kids as pawns. You've used me long enough. Please, please, please, I'm tired, I'm exhausted. I can't fight with you anymore.
0: To Leak, the killing of Crystal McDowell was a black and white case of premeditated murder. The big question, though, would all 12 members of a jury see it that way?
9: Coming up, two shockingly young witnesses take the stand.
3: Why'd you bring the kids in?
1: They wanted to talk about it.
9: And the jury makes a worrying request.
1: I'm like, oh God, where are they going with this?
9: When Dateline

0: After a year of court hearings and motions, Stephen McDowell finally went on trial for the murder of his ex-wife, Crystal, in June 2019. DA Cheryl Leak made sure she was well-armed with evidence depicting the extent to which McDowell tried to cover up the crime. She showed the jury McDowell's confession, the video of him dumping Crystal's Mercedes and buying that bicycle at Walmart, and later checking on the car to see if it had been stolen. But the video that really got the court's attention, pre-recorded testimony of Crystal and Stephen's two children.
1: Why'd you bring the kids in?
2: Well, I didn't want to.
1: Tender age?
2: Yes. I spoke to their guardian and I said, look, if you don't think that this is going to be something that they can handle, I will absolutely not put them on the stand. It's just not worth it to me. But they wanted to talk about it.
0: It being their mother's murder. The daughter, now seven, said she saw it happen. No cameras were allowed in court, so we turned to the trial transcript on the daughter's testimony. She told the court, they were arguing about her going with another man, and she said, I'm going to take my children with me. And then he pushed her on the bed and said, no, you're not. And then he started putting his hands like that. The daughter demonstrated for the jury by putting her own hands over her nose and mouth. The daughter continued, and she tried to put her hands up and her feet up so Dad wouldn't have so much weight on her. And then he glanced at me, really mad at me. And then Mom glanced at me and tried to say, help. And then when he was done, he told me to go in my room. Don't tell anyone. Damning testimony from a child. The defense tried to undercut it, contending the daughter had heard about the killing from relatives and just made up a story to fill in the blanks. Then, in rebuttal, the defense called their own star witness, Stephen McDowell.
1: When he was on the stand, did he do himself any good?
2: Mm-mm.
1: Who'd the jury meet?
2: They met a conniving, manipulative crybaby.
0: Through his tears, McDowell told an entirely new and strange story about how he killed Crystal, that it was nothing more than a freak accident. In the midst of their argument, he said, Crystal got hysterical, so we put her in a bear hug to calm her down. I just wanted to hug her, he told the court. I just wanted to stop fighting. I wanted to quit going back and forth because it was going nowhere, and I was frustrated, and I was upset, and I was mad. His lawyer asked, what happened next? McDowell responded, she became limp, and she fell. D.A. Leak couldn't believe what she was hearing.
2: He hugged her to death. Yeah, that's a new one on me. Yeah,
1: That had not been told before.
2: No, and there's no way. And then we were actually looking it up on, you know, we're Googling it, you know, at dinner that night going, how do you hug somebody to death?
0: When the case went to the jury, Leak thought an outright acquittal seemed unlikely. But a hung jury was a distinct possibility.
2: Just one juror. That's all it needs. And I thought, God, if the one believes his story, you know, we're cooked.
0: And sure enough, during deliberations, one of the jurors asked to see McDowell's confession tape again.
1: Does it make you nervous?
2: It always makes me nervous because I'm like, oh, God, where are they going with this?
0: An hour after rewatching the confession, the jury came back with a verdict. Guilty. But now came the penalty phase when the jury would decide if this was a premeditated killing or one of sudden passion.
1: How stressful was this case for you?
2: Oh, it was real stressful. I mean, when you get a case like this where you have the perpetrator who can convince even some members of law enforcement that he might have been the victim in all of this, then you worry about what's a jury going to think.
1: How do you straddle this thing? And, you know, forgive the thought, but it's like, how do you not get seen as a hard-ass woman? Do you know what I mean?
2: I don't know, and I think
1: you could be judged.
2: Right, absolutely. And I think I'm seen like that by a lot of jurors, and there's nothing I can do about it. I mean, if I tried to be anything different than I am, it would come across as insincere.
0: That authenticity apparently resonated with the jury in Crystal's case. They rejected the sudden passion argument and found that Crystal's murder was premeditated. They sentenced Stephen McDowell to 50 years in prison. Aunt Cindy wasn't in court that day. Instead, she distracted the kids with a trip to the multiplex.
3: And we went to the movie and just had a really good day.
4: So the kids are at the movie and Dad's going away virtually forever.
3: Exactly. And they never asked a question. They knew he had got 50 years and it was almost a relief. I mean, I'm actually for the death penalty for this kind of stuff, but I mean, it's better than 20. It's better than 2.
0: Crystal's children are now being raised by an old friend whose own parents had once given Crystal a home.
3: She makes them stay focused in school. They have regiments. They have routines. She loves them. She truly loves them, and she is honored to raise them.
2: They are, I mean, they're phenomenal kids.
0: As for Crystal, Leek hopes she'll be remembered more as a loving mom than an up-by-the-bootstrap survivor of awful abuse.
2: She wanted a family. She wanted that family that she never had. She wanted children. She wanted to love something unconditionally and have somebody love her unconditionally.
5: I love you.
0: And she was still looking for that love, right until the hours before the winds began howling and the waters rose.
6: That's all for now. I'm Lester Holt. Thanks for joining us.
7: The police officer said, this is not a crime scene, nobody touch anything. It was just like, oh, wow. He did it and he took off and we didn't know where he was.
6: Call it a mother's intuition.
8: She had a sign. I don't know how. Something was wrong.
6: Her daughter, away at college, wasn't answering her phone.
8: She was scared. She didn't know where Alex was.
6: Then, terrible news. A student had been murdered. A young woman. But apparently it wasn't Alex.
9: The girl lying on the floor had very dark, almost black-colored hair. She had much lighter hair.
6: So, who was it? And where was Alex?
10: At that point, it was one dead and perhaps another missing.
6: The killer could be roaming a campus full of students.
7: We were really scared.
6: A mysterious tweet.
8: What do you think it meant? I don't exactly know.
6: A terrifying phone call.
11: My son just called, told me he killed somebody.
6: And a terrible truth.
8: I didn't know how, I didn't know who, I didn't know anything. I just know she was gone.
6: I'm Lester Holt, and this is Dateline. Here's Andrea Canning with After Midnight.
12: Every year, as summer fades into fall and lazy days at the beach come to an end, students flood back to college. It's the same scene year after year at campus after campus. And every year, there's that new bunch, the freshmen.
8: I was nervous for classes the first day because, you know, I'm that scared little freshman.
12: All those worries, all those questions.
13: Do I really have to go to these classes, and what's this teacher like, and all that kind of stuff.
12: They're not quite adults, they're not quite teens, but now, suddenly, they're on their own.
7: I mean, leaving home for the first time can be scary.
12: Scary for the kids, for their parents too.
14: Every mom has that, my baby is going to college, yes.
12: Most of the time, kids sail through the experience. They make new friends, date new people, and move on. But there are others who are not so lucky. They are the victims of a troubling trend that's caught the nation's attention, dating violence.
15: It could happen to anyone's daughter.
10: Anyone. This could happen to anyone.
12: It was late September 2012. The college at Brockport, a state school in western New York, was well into the new school year. 18-year-old Alexandra Kogut was having the time of her life.
8: As soon as I met her, I knew we were the perfect match for each other.
12: Alex Kogut and Samantha Turner met within days of arriving on campus, besties from the beginning.
15: You really clicked with Alex?
8: I did.
15: Why did you like her so much right away?
8: I liked her because I could act so funny in front of her, and I could act myself. If I had a problem, she was always there for me.
12: By late September, Alex and Samantha were inseparable, swapping clothes and confidences. But on Friday, September 28th, they were going off in different directions. Samantha was heading home to see her family. Alex was staying on campus, counting the hours until her longtime boyfriend arrived for a weekend visit. That afternoon, Alex went down the hall to Samantha's dorm room to say goodbye.
8: It was around 3 o'clock maybe, and I was about to go home, and she's like, can I pick out some clothes in your closet? And I was like, sure. So she took three of my shirts and a pair of my shoes, and she was all excited. She's like, Clayton will be here in half an hour.
12: 21-year-old Clayton Whittemore was Alex's boyfriend, and he was coming to spend the weekend.
5: But first, Alex had a swim team meeting. She'd been swimming since high school, where Paige Whitney was the captain.
16: You were the captain of the swim team, but you call Alex more the heart of the swim team?
17: Yeah, definitely. In high school, she definitely wasn't the fastest on our team, but she was one of the most important people on our team because she had the most heart. She would be behind you at every single one of your races, cheering you on, wishing you luck.
5: Now, Paige and Alex were teammates again.
16: She must have loved knowing that she had you to lean on.
17: I feel like there was definitely that sense of security.
5: That Friday, the team meeting ran late. Alex's boyfriend got to town before it ended. Alex texted to apologize that she wasn't there to greet him. "Please don't kill me," she wrote. "No worries," he answered. Soon, the two got together with a busy night ahead of them. Midway through the evening, Samantha texted Alex.
8: And I told her, I was like, "Can't wait to see you tomorrow. Love you. Good night," you know, and then she said the same.
5: But later, in the early hours of Saturday morning, Samantha was awakened by a call. Alex's mother was on the line. What in the world was up?
8: She was scared. She didn't know where Alex was, what she was doing. She had a sign. I don't know how. Something was wrong, and
16: her mother just thought something was wrong.
8: Yes.
16: And called you.
8: Yes, freaking out. And I was like, I'm home, I don't know.
5: A fearful mother on the phone in the middle of the night, searching for her daughter. What had happened to set her off? Why was she so distraught? Sandra Whitney is a good friend of Alex's parents, Becky and Mark Kogut. She's Paige's mom.
14: They had gone off for a weekend vacation, and they had been texting that evening, and Becky was sending her pictures of their hotel room. You know, you get to a hotel, hey, look. And Alex didn't respond. And she tried over and over again, and she didn't respond. And that's not how their relationship worked. You text, you call, and you always responded.
16: Is that unusual, though, that she wouldn't respond in college? It's a weekend, her boyfriend's coming for the weekend.
14: I imagine the first couple times, maybe she wasn't concerned, but when it was several, that's what raised flags.
16: Was it
14: Becky?
16: A little bit of mother's intuition, do you think?
14: I imagine it was.
5: Alex's mom worked the phone frantically, trying anyone who might know where her daughter was. Finally, at 2:42 a.m., she called the campus police to ask them to go to her daughter's dorm room to check on her. Officer Michael Johnson responded.
16: You took that call?
18: I did.
16: And you headed over to the dorm?
18: Yes.
16: And then what happened?
18: Well, when we went there, I knocked on the door. I knocked twice. And since it was a welfare check, I said, well, let me see if this door's unlocked.
5: It was, and Officer Michael Johnson will never forget what was inside that room.
18: It just seemed that something really bad happened there that night.
6: What had happened in room 108? Police were about to confront a frightening and confusing scene.
19: You never come to work thinking you're going to see something like that.
6: A young victim, but who is it?
7: They're just telling everybody, you know, keep your door shut, don't come in the hall. We didn't really know what was going on.
6: When Dateline continues.
5: Officer Michael Johnson, a cop at the college at Brockport, was on a routine welfare check at a dorm room early one Saturday in September 2012 when he got the shock of his life.
18: We don't see that level of violence that often.
5: Room 108 was wrecked. There was blood everywhere. On the bed, on the door, on a pillow on the floor. And in the center of the room was a young woman lying on the floor, face down, her bloody hair falling over her face.
18: It seemed very unnatural the way she fell. The blood splatter that was in the room, even the bloody footprints that were around her, all indicated that something violent had happened in that room.
16: What feeling do you have when you see something like that?
18: Well, the adrenaline kicks in, and luckily, you know, you need that adrenaline at that moment, and it was just time to go to work, and if she was alive, I had to do all I could for her.
5: Officer Johnson knew he needed help fast.
7: I heard this guy yelling, and I thought it was a drunk college kid.
5: Haley Plymail lived across the hall from Alex's room. The commotion woke her up.
7: And I noticed a man was, like, yelling for help and stuff, so I woke up, and I started looking through my peephole, And it was a police officer yelling.
20: Then Lieutenant Daniel Vasile worked with Officer Johnson on the campus force.
19: He radioed me for the AED. So
21: what's the AED?
19: It's the defibrillator.
21: Okay.
19: So I arrived, I grabbed it. I went running to his location.
21: What did you think when you saw what you saw?
19: I couldn't believe it. I guess, you know, you never come to work thinking you're going to see something like that.
20: Haley Plymail was now glued to her peephole. She saw residence officials everywhere.
7: They were just telling everybody, you know, keep your door shut, don't come in the hall. And we didn't really know what was going on.
20: The news was spreading. Haley was fielding a storm of texts from worried students.
7: Everyone was just so confused. It was all just like, I don't know, you know, I think somebody's hurt, but I don't know what's happened.
20: By now, the cops realized the young woman on the floor was dead. Haley soon learned that too.
7: What happened was the ambulance showed up. And the police officer said to the paramedic, we only need one of you to go in and to pronounce her. And the paramedic went in and came out, pronounced her Jane Doe. And it was just like, oh, wow. I knew that that meant that they couldn't identify who it was, and they left. And I woke my roommate up and I said, you know, somebody's died. And she didn't believe me at first, and I told her, you know, like they left. The stretcher had nobody on it.
20: The students, on their phones, tried to stay calm, but it wasn't easy. After all, a college residence is supposed to be safe, but now there might be a killer on the loose.
7: We were really afraid. And, I mean, the police officers were like, you're okay, like, we're here, you're safe. But we were really scared.
20: Haley went over and over the events of that night in her mind, and she remembered something. About 1:15 a.m., as she was trying to go to sleep, an unusual sound. But was it related?
7: It was like little like thud, thud. And then it was like maybe like a pause. And then it was like more. And then like kind of another break. And some of them were louder than others.
20: Now, as the activity in the hallway intensified, Haley heard a line straight out of a cop show.
7: The police officer said, this is not a crime scene, nobody touch anything.
19: So at that time, I knew that we had to just do our jobs and we had to preserve everything, you know, for the safety of the rest of the campus.
20: The officers had a million questions. Number one, who was the girl lying with her face to the floor? Alex Kogut, the girl they'd been asked to check on, had blonde hair. There were pictures of her in the room. The girl on the floor was a brunette. Was she Alex's roommate? It was hard to know. Her face was bloody, unrecognizable.
16: So then you must be wondering, well, where's Alex?
18: Right.
19: Yes.
20: The cops learned that Alex had entered the dorm with her boyfriend after midnight. And then they made a startling discovery. When they looked closer at the photos in the room, they saw a young man they recognized. In fact, they'd issued him a ticket that very night.
18: So we knew who we wanted to look for at that time.
20: It was Clayton Whittemore, Alex's boyfriend. They needed to find him, and fast. He might lead them to Alex.
19: If we have someone that did this violent act here in this specific room, you know, what is he capable of doing when he leaves here?
6: Coming up, a missing boyfriend, an anxious best friend.
8: I rushed here.
22: Four in the morning.
6: And a mystifying murder.
18: And there were so many things that didn't make sense in the room that it was very hard to just say, okay, this is what happened, case closed.

0: The campus cops investigating the murder in McLean Hall weren't sure who the victim was, but they'd recognized a young man in photos in the dorm room. They'd seen that same young man when they were patrolling the campus earlier that night.
1: I observed a couple coming down the street here on Utica Street. We could see that he had an open container in his hand. As he kept coming, we intercepted him right here on the sidewalk. I requested his

0: returning home from a party with his girlfriend, Alex Kogut.
1: And when they left, did they seem fine?
2: They seemed normal to me.
3: In fact, I was even doing small talk with the female that he was with and was able to make her laugh a little bit. So if anything was bothering her, she didn't let us know.
1: So just a normal couple out on a Friday night, and wasn't quite the last of him.
3: No, as they both started walking away, I observed him drop the beer can. He just dropped it right into the ground. And I made a comment to him that that could be another $100 fine. And he did comply, and he went back and he picked it up. And after doing that, that's when I saw him cross the street here. And at the same time, the female stayed on this side of the street. And then they both continued to walk on separate sides of the street.
0: Alex and Clayton had been dating for a year and a half by then. They were both from the town of New Hartford in central New York. They got together when Alex was in high school. Clayton had already graduated. Now, they were trying to make a go of a long-distance relationship.
4: They really wanted to make it work and stuff, and I think it was working. I think she really did love him.
5: What kind of things did she say to you about Clay? Describing him or the time they spent together?
4: It was kind of just little things here and there, like, oh, I can't wait to see him, like, I miss him. You could just see it in her eyes that she really did want to be with him.
0: Clayton, number 21, had been a standout hockey player in high school. After he graduated in the spring of 2010, he spent a season playing for a college prep team in Florida, living with a host family there.
6: He was like the star player. He was the guy that scored the goals.
0: Hunter Fernandez, one of Clayton's teammates, lived with the same host family.
5: Paint a picture of Clayton for us.
6: He was hardworking. He was a really nice guy. He's funny. We always had a good time.
5: Did you guys ever get into a little bit of trouble?
6: No, we never really got in trouble. We were always busy.
5: What about girls? Did you hang out with girls, or was there time?
6: Nope.
5: Partying?
6: Never.
5: Drinking?
6: He drank once.
5: This sounds like the tamest bunch of hockey players I think I've ever heard of.
6: Yep.
0: It was hardly surprising that Alex was drawn to another athlete, and Clayton was a catch. Paige Whitney, Alex's swim team pal, knew that. She'd gone through high school with Clayton, sat beside him in senior year math class.
7: She felt like he deserved a lot more and that she was very, very lucky.
5: Really?
7: Yeah.
5: So she considered herself lucky that he had chosen her.
7: Absolutely.
5: Watching them together, did it seem that he really cared about her, that he really liked her?
7: Absolutely.
5: He was happy to be in that relationship.
7: Yeah. You know, you see them laughing together. You see them, you know, getting along so well.
0: Her family liked him too. They'd given him a care package for her, and her mom had contributed $20 towards gas for the trip. Once Alex's swim team meeting ended that day, the couple met up, had some alone time in her dorm room, then went to dinner. Alex and Samantha were texting, of course.
4: I asked, you know, like, how she was doing, what she was doing, and she's like, oh, well, we're out to dinner right now. And then they went out to a friend's house, and then they came back to the dorm.
0: On the way back, Clayton got that ticket, and the cops saw the two walk away separately. Then, at 12:13 a.m., Alex posted a cryptic tweet. Should have known, it read. Should have known.
5: What do you think it meant?
4: It probably does have something to do with Clayton, but I don't exactly know.
0: Minutes later, Alex swiped her card to enter her dorm with Clayton. It was 12:17 on Saturday morning. So now, investigators were desperate to find out where Clayton Whittemore was and whether Alex was with him.
3: Luckily, we had all his information from the ticket that Lieutenant Basile issued him.
0: But Clayton had been a model of cooperation then. What could he tell them, if anything, about what had happened in the dorm room that night?
1: What's your gut telling you happened?
3: I couldn't put together what happened because it was so violent. There were so many things that didn't make sense in the room that it was very hard to just say, okay, this is what happened, you know, case closed.
1: What were the scenarios that you were thinking of?
2: Maybe there was an altercation between roommates. Maybe possibly Alex and Clayton were on the run, and this was the roommate that was on the ground. Maybe Alex was abducted by Clayton. Maybe Clayton had hurt the roommate.
1: A lot of things are running through your mind.
2: Yes.
0: Lots of things on other people's minds, too. At her parents' house, Samantha Turner, Alex Kogut's best buddy, was phoning all her friends. When she got through to her roommate, a college official got on the line and told her there was a situation.
4: And then I broke down, and I grabbed my sister, and I was like, we need to go to Rockport now. And then

0: I rushed here.
1: 4 in the morning.
0: 4 in the morning. And got here, saw the police cars.
1: You didn't know at this point what had happened still?
0: I didn't know exactly who it was.
2: Hundreds of miles away, a frantic mother waited, desperate for answers. But when those answers came, they would be unbearable. And they were coming soon from the killer himself.
3: Coming up, 2 frantic phone calls from a mother.
4: He said she was breathing and then she stopped.
3: And her son.
5: What's going on there, bud?
6: I did something.
3: When Dateline continues.
2: Early that Saturday morning, Stephen Peglow, a veteran homicide investigator with the Monroe County Sheriff's Office, was called to the Brockport campus. The cops there had a murder on their hands, a body they couldn't identify, and a killer on the loose.
7: Everyone thought they knew what was going on, but nobody really did. And until you got there and started to put the pieces together, you didn't know.
2: As he drove to the campus, investigator Peglow reviewed the facts as he knew them. One young woman was dead. Another was missing.
7: Well, we've been reported that there was a young lady still alive and that needed help. Right then, that was my priority in my mind on the way out there.
1: Were you thinking that Clayton had taken Alex and had hurt her, but she was still alive? Or that someone else may be involved in the whole thing?
7: At that point, I was thinking that she was just with Clayton and he had hurt her.
1: So you're thinking we have to find her immediately?
7: Yes.
2: But 5 counties away, a drama was unfolding that would break open this case. About 3 a.m., an operator at the Oneida County Emergency Center got a call from a profoundly troubled dad.
8: Yes, my name is Scott Whittemore, and my son, Clayton, just called, told me he killed somebody.
2: It was a stunning statement, even for a 911 dispatcher in the early hours of a Saturday morning. But the dad didn't know much.
9: Okay, where did this happen?
8: I don't know.
9: Where is he right now?
8: I don't know.
2: The father reported that his son was in a bad way.
8: He's talking about killing himself, too. I don't know what's going on. The
2: divorced dad admitted that he was out of the loop about family matters. Now he was doing his best to stave off a tragedy.
9: Do you know if he has any weapons?
8: I don't know, but he did ask me for one. I have a permit for a pistol. He asked me for one.
9: He asked you for your pistol?
8: Yes. He doesn't have it.
9: And did he say what he wanted to do with it?
8: Kill himself.
2: The dispatcher asked Scott to call his son back to find out more. Minutes later, the father was back on the line.
10: Hey, Scott. What's up?
8: He has a girlfriend in Brockport. His mom thinks he's probably on his way home from Brockport.
2: The 911 dispatcher got Clayton Whittemore's mother on the line.
10: Hi, Sandy.
11: Yeah.
10: We're trying to find your son. Do you think he was out visiting his girlfriend at SUNY Brockport?
11: Well, I don't.
10: Okay,
11: is he in Canada right now?
10: Well, he's not in Canada.
11: He's not?
10: No. At least his cell phone isn't in Canada. If you were just talking to him on a cell phone, he's not in Canada.
11: Yeah. Okay.
10: Okay, just take a couple deep breaths and we're going to try to find him so we can get him to help.
2: The dispatcher got the name Alex Kogert from the stressed-out mom. Slightly wrong, but it was enough. Seconds later, he was on the phone to the campus cops in Brockport. And now, finally, the pieces of the story began fitting together.
10: We got a call from a father about an hour ago that said his son called him and stated that he killed somebody. We pinged his phone. The son's name is Clayton Whittemore.
12: Okay.
10: Apparently he's out there with a girlfriend of his and Alex Kogert at your college.
12: Yeah, that's who we're looking for.
10: Oh, you're looking for him?
12: Yep.
10: As well, huh?
12: We had him earlier on an open container at midnight.
10: Well, is the girl okay? I mean, we're kind of concerned about what's going on.
12: Well, we don't know where this Alex Kogert is.
10: Okay.
12: We can't locate her, but her roommate is DOA.
2: That's the theory the campus cops were acting on, that the roommate was dead and Alex was with Clayton somewhere. But then, new information from Clayton's mom. Clayton had just called his sister and told her a frightening story about Alex.
4: She said something like he said she was breathing and then she stopped.
10: And he said the girlfriend stopped breathing.
4: Yeah.
2: Clayton's mother was beside herself.
4: Did you get a hold of the college out there?
10: Yeah, they're looking for him. We don't
9: contacts going on, so everybody's out looking to see if they can find them and make sure they're okay.
2: And then, once more that morning, the call line lit up at the 911 center in Oneida County. This time, it was the call everyone was waiting for. Clayton Whittemore was on the line.
9: What's going on there, bud?
6: I did something.
2: It was 3:44 a.m. The horror of what had happened in room 108 would soon be revealed.
3: Coming up, who had Clayton Whittemore killed?
0: I didn't know how, I didn't know who, I didn't know anything. I just know she was gone.

0: Clayton Whittemore was at a rest stop on the New York State Thruway when he called 911 with a stunning admission.
1: I'm turning myself in. I did something I can't take back.
0: It was almost 4 a.m., a frantic hunt that had pulled in multiple police agencies, emergency dispatchers, college officials, and two sets of anguished parents was almost over.
2: There were two officers, two New York State troopers who, were patrolling the thruway that night.
0: Sandra Dorley is the district attorney of Monroe County in western New York.
2: They were called to respond right to that DeWitt Road service area, not knowing what to expect. At that point, it was one dead on the Brockport College campus and perhaps another missing.
3: And Clayton was there waiting?
2: He was. He walked over and said, I'm turning myself in. They noticed, bloody sneakers, and they noticed blood on his hands.
0: Within seconds, 21-year-old Clayton Whittemore was cuffed and in custody. Now for his car. What could it tell them?
2: They wanted to check the trunk. They didn't know if there was a body in the trunk. Because at that point, they still hadn't determined, who it was actually on the dorm room floor of room 108.
0: That was about to change. The cops back in Brockport, who initially thought the victim might be Alex Kogut's roommate, had learned the roommate was staying elsewhere that night. But where? They started an urgent search. Until they spoke to her, they couldn't be certain of the victim's identity because of the hair color. Investigator Stephen Peglow.
4: The girl lying on the floor had very dark, almost black-colored hair. And when you saw the photos that Alex had put up in her dorm room of her and Clayton, she had much lighter hair. The roommate had darker hair.
0: Investigators knocked on students' doors, questioning them. Then, a nugget buried in a conversation. They learned that Alex had recently dyed her hair brown. They had what they needed to ID their victim. Now, they wanted to hear from just one more person, Alex's roommate. When she did call in, finally, they learned she'd been staying in another dorm room.
5: We had her come to us so that we could speak with her. Then we were positive.
0: Positive that the girl on the dorm room floor was Alex Kogut. Bubbly, happy, lovely Alex, only 18 years old. Best buddy Samantha Turner, who had rushed back to college early that morning, was devastated.
6: I broke down and I knew at that point my life was changed.
3: And you just knew what had happened without anyone even telling you?
6: Mm-hmm. I didn't know how, I didn't know who, I didn't know anything. I just know she was gone and I could never see her again.
0: Sandra Whitney and her daughter Paige are family friends of the Kogut's. Paige, remember, was a student at Brockport too. Her roommate woke her up around 7 that morning.
3: And she said, we have to go. We're all meeting together. Something happened.
7: Paige called me and she said, something happened to Alex. I said, oh, Alex, what? She said, oh, it was a terrible accident. And she said, I said, well, is she okay? And she said, no. I said, is she in the hospital? And she said, no, Mom, she's not. And I said, has she died? And she said, yes. So I was shocked, and all I could think was, what could have happened to Alex in her dorm room?
0: The New York State Police were asking Clayton Whittemore that very same question that very morning.
8: Was there problems with their relationship, you guys, any relationship?
0: Clayton put the pieces together for the police about what happened that night. And it began with the fact that his relationship with Alex wasn't so good after all. The couple had dinner, then the party. Clayton said he and Alex drank moderately. But at the party, he got annoyed with her, said he felt disrespected.
8: When I say anything, she raised her voice or something.
0: As they walked back from the party, Clayton got that open container ticket. Clayton, remember, walked to the other side of the street to cool off. And then Alex posted that final cryptic tweet. Should have known.
2: We'll never really know what that meant, but...
3: What do you think it meant?
2: Should have known that, maybe we weren't meant to be together. Maybe we should break up.
0: At 12:17 a.m., Alex swiped into her dorm. She and Clayton entered her room. Clayton said they were fighting about cheating. Old stuff, he called it.
9: What was she saying?
10: She's like, I saw a picture on your phone way back, November of last year or something.
9: Yeah.
10: It'd be like a picture of my sister, for God's sake.
0: Then he told the cops she got physical.
10: She started pushing me. She kept doing it.
9: Was she saying anything when she was pushing you?
0: But the investigator pointed out Clayton was a strong guy. Alex was tiny.
9: You didn't feel threatened by Alex, can I? It was more than that, right?
10: I mean, no, it wasn't.
9: Don't want to explain it?
10: My temper? Just her hitting me in general, like pushing me and stuff.
9: But you're not her. Right? She didn't hurt you at all, right?
10: No.
0: He told the cops he asked her to stop, but he said she wouldn't. And when he offered to leave, he said she told him to stay. And then, this.
10: All of a sudden, hit her back.
9: Where'd you hit her back?
10: Against the wall.
0: The attack that followed was savage, unthinkable. In a tiny dorm room, surrounded by sleeping students, Clayton Whittemore beat his girlfriend to death. Investigator Peglow has seen plenty of homicide scenes, but never one like this.
4: There was a few of us in the room, and people were like, okay, well, I have blood on this, okay, I have blood on this, and give you an idea of the rage that had gone on in that room.
0: Peglow, who has studied the interview video, says there's one thing he can't forget. Clayton told police that near the end, he realized Alex's breathing had become labored, that the girl he said he loved was dying.
10: It was like watching an animal suffer.
9: Okay.
10: Die.
9: Yeah.
10: Okay. This is why I did the other stuff that I did, because, I was someone you love. I'm not going to watch them sit there.
9: Yeah. Okay.
10: That's what I did.
9: So you see her suffering and you think she's going to die. Is that right?
10: Yeah. I didn't even think getting help.
0: Didn't get help. Didn't call an ambulance. Didn't occur to him. Instead, he hit her until she died, to put her out of her misery, he said.
11: It must have seemed almost impossible. How could she be murdered?
12: Exactly. Disbelief, shock. It's not real. It's not real. That doesn't happen. You don't go away to college and suffer that. You just don't.
0: Clayton Whittemore was charged with second-degree murder. He pleaded not guilty because Clayton Whittemore had an explanation, and his attorneys would reveal it at trial.
13: Coming up, could anything explain such violence?
14: Happened my entire life.
15: Yeah, you saw a lot of it, huh?
14: I saw it all.
13: The verdict.

0: It wasn't until the spring of 2014, almost 2 years after Alex Kogut died, that Clayton Whittemore went on trial. Although he told the cops he'd beaten his girlfriend to death, he entered a plea of not guilty to second-degree murder. Prosecutors had a powerful case against him, and they knew it. The gruesome images in room 108, the mountain of incriminating evidence, even his words. He was a ticking time bomb, prosecutors argued, a killer years in the making.
1: How does this young man go from star athlete, popular college student, to what some would call a monster?
2: You know, our theory that night was that his anger was just building, and perhaps fueled by alcohol.
0: Prosecutors tried to show that Clayton Whittemore had already established a pattern of violence. They called ex-girlfriend Melinda Graniella to testify about one scary episode.
3: When we were fighting in a parking lot, he had choked me, and he kind of held on for a few seconds. I thought that he might not stop, but eventually he did. And I locked him out of his car to cool down, and he did, and I kind of blew over.
1: But that one was serious.
3: Yeah, it was scary.
0: Hunter Fernandez was also called to the stand. Hunter had played hockey on that college prep team in Florida with Clayton. Hunter, too, had a scary experience. It happened after Clayton drank a half dozen beers. The one time, Hunter says, that he saw his teammate drink.
4: He walks in the kitchen and he grabs a knife and he raises it above his head. He looks like he was possessed. He just took a step towards us. And our host mom sees what's happening and she's like, Clayton, put the knife down.
0: Defense attorneys didn't dispute that Clayton Whittemore killed Alex Kogut, didn't even try. And they didn't dispute that his anger was years in the making. But, they argued, this wasn't a case of murder. Their client was guilty of the lesser charge of manslaughter. Why? They said he was under the influence of extreme emotional disturbance when he killed Alex Kogut, because Clayton Whittemore was a victim himself.
5: You know, I'm turning myself in for what I did.
6: Okay.
5: The man who calls you, the man who should turn himself in.
0: That's Clayton talking to the 911 dispatcher hours after the murder. He's talking about his dad, telling the dispatcher his father had abused him and his family for years.
5: Happened my entire life.
6: Yeah, so you saw a lot of it, huh?
5: I saw it all. Watched my brother get beat with a baseball bat by my own father. I watched my own father break my sister's nose, throw my own mother down to the ground, and beat her. I watched him try to shove the remote controller down the throat of all his children for fingerprints on his car.
0: The cops in the interview room asked him how he felt about his dad now.
7: You and your dad in a relationship now?
8: Not really. Yeah. Not much people I'm really close to. Mm-hmm. Growing up with my dad. One man I despise.
7: Your dad?
0: In the minutes before he was arrested, Clayton wrote a bizarre apology to Alex and the Koguts. Sorry to the family and you, he texted. Nothing will ever fix or undo what I did. I became my father. In court, Clayton's sister took the stand and supported her brother's story. Their father, Scott Whittemore, did not respond to Dateline's calls. There's no record of complaints against him. But a defense expert, a psychiatrist, testified Scott admitted that as a former Marine, he may have been rough. Because of that abuse, the expert concluded that Clayton was suffering that extreme emotional disturbance and snapped in the dorm room. The prosecution begged to differ.
2: It's just sad and tragic. And you know what? We never discounted or denied his past, but that doesn't excuse what he did.
0: 3 weeks after the trial began, the case went to the jury. The verdict was swift, guilty of second-degree murder.
9: I just felt this overwhelming sense of relief that the truth came out and that there was finally a verdict. It was the right verdict.
0: Alex's mom did not attend the trial, but followed it closely and tweeted.
10: Becky Kogut, after the verdict, tweeted, "Justice for my beautiful baby." Mm-hmm. Did you talk to her about the verdict?
9: Mm-hmm.
10: And what did she say?
9: It was a private conversation between two moms. There were tears, of course. Doesn't bring back Alex. It does.
0: Clayton Whittemore was sentenced to 25 years to life. Among those who knew the story of Alex Kogut's life and death, there was a new awareness about the vulnerability and challenges of young love. Especially because, prosecutors said, there was evidence to show Clayton had a history of threatening Alex. He left angry voicemails on her phone. Assistant District Attorney Meredith Vaca.
11: There were almost 30 voicemails that she saved from him. They were all of that aggressive, controlling nature, is what we argue to the court to seek admissibility of them at trial.
0: The voicemails were not admitted in court, but prosecutors read an excerpt for Dateline, editing out the expletives.
11: I'll kill you next time I see you. You're a slut and a skank, so don't call me. I'm sick. I'm sick of you. And I left a lot of words out.
1: When you add in those expletives, it is really hard to hear.
11: It was. These were voicemails that really were scary.
0: Those close to Alex and her family said they never knew about the voicemails. Never knew there was a problem. They said there were no red flags about Clayton Whittemore.
9: That's why it's out of the blue. Never saw that coming.
12: Nothing. Totally, totally caught me off guard.
0: Perhaps for parents, there is a lesson to be learned. Ask questions. Know what's happening, even if there are no warning signs.
11: Even if, you know, they might be not wanting to talk about it, you know, ask those questions.
0: After Alex died, Sandra Whitney and her family started the Purple Pinky Charitable Foundation to campaign against dating violence. Purple symbolizes the fight against domestic violence. It was also Alex Kogut's favorite color. Sandra came up with the idea as she comforted Alex's former teammates.
9: And I said, so paint your pinkies purple, and this is for Alex. You have more strength in your little finger than the worst thing that could come at you.
0: 2 years later, there were still purple ribbons in Alex Kogut's hometown, still friends tending a college memorial to honor students who have died at a college that has itself had to heal, a college that has since opened a center to raise awareness about dating violence. And there are still those, like Paige Whitney, who will never let the memory of a graceful, joyous young spirit fade away.
13: For the rest of my life, whenever I see purple, I will think of her. Whenever I hear a story of any type of domestic violence, I will think of her. And I will not stop telling her story.
14: That's all for now. I'm Lester Holt. Thanks for joining us.
15: My mom found her. She said it looked like she might have slipped in the shower.
16: She was in the fetal position in this bathtub.
17: You could see marks on Jessica's neck.
15: They said, we're going to rule this as a homicide.
14: Detectives using new technology to view this crime scene in extreme detail.
18: There was no forced entry, no tool marks.
17: There was blood on the couch.
19: Who could have done this?
15: They say that usually it's someone close.
14: An investigation focusing on friends and family.
18: He brought up his association with a motorcycle gang. He came off as kind of a tough guy.
20: We'd fool around a little bit, just like teasing, sibling teasing, I guess you could call it.
15: He threatened to take out my whole entire family to get custody of our kids.
20: Wow.
14: A chilling story of danger and duplicity.
21: We were trying to figure out who did this. He knew the whole time.
17: This is the ultimate betrayal.
14: Was the killer closer than anyone knew? I'm Lester Holt, and this is Dateline. Here's Keith Morrison with Evil Intent.
22: It was 9 o'clock in the morning on the 25th of June, 2015, Omaha, Nebraska. Missy Nelson's morning ritual was interrupted by a phone call. It was the bank where her daughter Jessica worked. She was an hour late.
21: I was like, what? What do you mean she's not there? They're like, she's not here, and we've been calling her, and she's not answering.
22: Thing was, Jessica was never late. Missy tried calling her. No answer. Panicked now, she ran to her car. Was Jessica at home, sick?
21: So I was calling her all the way over there, and I was thinking, I don't know where she's at. And then I started to think the really bad things. Maybe she was in a ditch somewhere, passed out. Maybe she was in a really bad car accident.
3: But you knew it was something bad.
21: I felt something was wrong. So I get over there, and her car's in the driveway, so I'm relieved. And I'm like, okay, she's here. She's not in an accident. But why isn't she answering the phone?
22: The door was locked, so Missy used her key to let herself in.
21: I walk in, and her house is really dark. I can't find her, and it's like, you know, everything's dark, so I don't know where I'm going. And the bathroom is like the first door on the left, and the door was closed, but I hear water running, and I'm like, okay, maybe she just used the bathroom. I opened up the door, and I turned on the light, and she was in the bathtub. The water was running. Water was up to her nose. She was laying there like this. She had something in her hand. It was a phone cord. And I didn't understand where that came from. I started screaming. I had my cell phone, so I called 911.
4: 911, do you need police, fire, rescue? I don't understand a word you're saying. What's going on?
19: I just saw my daughter dead in the bathtub. That was when she slipped, and I don't know how long she's been there.
21: I got drained of water thinking I could help her, but she was already gone.
3: You could tell?
21: I could tell she was blue. Her face was a really weird pattern on her face. It looked checkered, but her body was still like a normal color.
3: Can't imagine that.
21: It was horrible. It's like a nightmare. I still see it. Like one of the worst feelings in the world. And you can't help your daughter because she's gone.
22: By the time Jessica's father, Harry, got there,
23: there was a policeman in the driveway.
22: And not far away, he found Missy, a wreck, a mess.
23: I hugged her. What's going on? What do we know? Don't know anything.
22: Had she slipped in the shower?
21: He thought that at first, but I saw that mark on her neck and the cord in her hand, and I just didn't think it sounded right. She shouldn't have had her phone charger there. Her phone wasn't there.
3: So you didn't know what to think?
21: I didn't know what to think. I was devastated. I wasn't even thinking at that point.
22: First responders, trained to keep an open mind, weren't sure what to think either.
24: It wasn't an obvious homicide. They didn't know if it was a medical emergency, because we find people like that have suffered a stroke or a heart attack or something in similar kind of situations, so they really didn't know what they had.
22: Homicide detectives Derek Moyes and Ryan Davis.
25: I do a cursory walk through the residence. They show me where Jessica was at. She's in the bathtub, and oddly enough, her clothes were in the bathtub with her.
3: But not on her?
25: Not on her, no. They were laying near her feet. The couch in the living room had blood all over it. So my initial reaction was maybe there was some sort of a medical emergency that occurred on the couch.
3: Mm-hmm.
25: She had gone to the bathroom maybe to clean herself off and had collapsed and succumbed to whatever medical emergency she was having.
24: There wasn't any obvious signs of trauma on her body.
25: She had a small bruise on the side of her neck. It didn't look like any sort of a
3: could have got
25: injury.
3: it anyway.
25: Yeah, it didn't look like she was assaulted.
22: But there was something off, too. Didn't quite look right. They decided to treat it like a homicide.
25: Because you only get one chance at this. And so if you go in and you go guns blazing and you try to rush through things, you're going to miss things.
22: The CSI people arrived, used a laser scanner to quickly take billions of measurements and create this virtual representation of Jessica's house, 3D, so more accurate than any photo. And then they removed Jessica's body. And, yes, detectives could see homicide was the right call.
25: When we were able to actually look at her eyes, it was fairly evident that there'd been some sort of a strangulation and asphyxiation at the very least that took place.
24: And one of the things we noted right away is that she had longer fingernails.
3: Mm-hmm.
24: And one of those fingernails was quite evidently bent back. And we knew that there was a chance then that if she had fought back against her attacker, there's potentially DNA there.
22: The next day, the autopsy confirmed that Jessica had indeed been strangled to death.
24: There was a slight ligature mark around her neck, but it was disrupted.
2: Mm-hmm.
24: And it almost appeared as though there was possibly a hand.
25: Her hand maybe trying to...
24: Yeah. Trying to pull, so the ligature marks were kind of intermittent.
22: And one more thing the autopsy revealed. She'd been sexually assaulted.
23: The first thing that goes through your head is why, how, who?
2: Yeah. You know,
23: I mean, everybody is a suspect and nobody's a suspect. That's who could have done this, why?
2: Did she have any enemies?
23: None that we knew of.
14: When we come back, the man in Jessica's life and their volatile relationship.
21: She would call us like every other week. Can you come and get me? Me and John had a fight.
14: And then, did a Facebook post put her in danger?
21: She just put out there that she was home alone, and she did it without even realizing.
3: So if anybody was following her, they'd know.
21: Yep.
14: When Dateline continues.
22: There's nothing better than a close family and friends who are like family. Missy and Harry Nelson had it. Three kids, kids' partners, grandchildren. Until the morning they found their beloved eldest child, their Jessica, just 28 years old, dead in her own bathtub. But who was she? Detectives needed to know. And so did we.
21: Everybody loved her.
5: Very bright. Both my girls were really smart.
23: Very smart.
22: Jessica was Ashley and Matt's big sister.
21: She's very outgoing. She's just always wanted to have fun. But, you know, the older we got, the more she was kind of like another mom to us. And she would always be there, even if we were fighting. If we needed her, she was there.
22: Big sister to the whole extended family. Her cousins, her close friends who were more like siblings. Her siblings' close friends who were more like relatives.
6: She was always really nice to everybody.
22: Laura Wonder had been a friend since grade school.
6: She just wanted to have a good time. She was just kind of, I wouldn't say crazy, but she goofy. Just kind of goofy. She did whatever she wanted to do.
22: And that held true in her choice of men. Her first serious boyfriend was him.
21: With his tattoos and stuff, it was like, he seemed to be something that she would have been into because she had a few tattoos as well.
22: His name was John McDowell. He and Jessica were good together and sometimes not.
21: She would call us like every other week. Can you come and get me? Me and John had a fight and I'm not staying out here. So we drive out there to Missouri Valley, and a couple weeks later, she's back out there again.
22: A year in, there was still no wedding. But there was a baby, Dominic, Dom.
21: I just remember, you know, everyone was so excited wanting to meet him.
23: She loved him, and I think it was just an instinct she had being mother. She wanted to do the best for him she could, and that drove everything else.
22: And then one day, Dom was still quite small. It all seemed to come apart.
21: They were doing okay till he left her a voicemail.
23: By accident.
22: An unintentional voicemail. And the message that was left was, well, bad. Very bad.
21: Talking to friends, he didn't know he left her a voicemail telling her that he slept with another girl. And that was it. Shit was done.
3: Whoa.
21: So I helped her move that day.
3: She must have been so upset.
21: She was. She was devastated.
3: To get an accidental voicemail from the guy, yeah. the father of your baby, I slept with another woman.
23: Kind of bragging about it.
21: Yeah.
23: You should have seen the one I was with.
22: And that's why Jessica elected to be a single mom. Better, she decided to concentrate on her little boy, the center of her life, Dominic.
23: She did everything she could for her son. Just to try to do it right. Ain't got to work. Pay bills. I have things I want him to have, so I need to pay for those things. And she'd work.
3: So she worked
23: 2 to 3 jobs sometimes.
3: How does a person even do that?
23: I have
21: she
23: no
21: worked
23: idea.
21: At the First National Bank.
3: She liked that job.
23: But oh, she yeah. liked she loved it.
21: That was her dream job.
22: But then Jessica and Dominic lived in the little house on the north side of town.
6: It wasn't very big, but Dom had the bigger room. And she's like, well, he has more toys, and his bed has a slide. I'm like, he has a slide? And she's like, yeah, he needed a slide. I'm like, yeah, he needed a slide. Mm. It was just, she gave everything up for him. He was her world.
22: In fact, Jessica's last words on Facebook the night she died, when Dom was at his dad's, were, "I am such a mess when Dom is gone."
21: She had lost the remote and thought it was the worst 15 minutes of her life.
23: She was lost, yeah, without Dominic, because he could find the remote.
22: But
21: she just put out there that she was home alone, and she did it without even realizing.
3: So if anybody was following her, they'd know.
21: Yeah. Yeah.
22: But of course, someone was following her on Facebook. Maybe quite a few someones. But finding the one with evil intent? Not so easy.
14: Coming up.
1: She would post pictures, and if she's around just another guy, even though they're just friends, like John, you can tell he's like a little like, who's that?
14: And her sister Ashley's ex, too.
21: He threatened to take out my whole entire family to get custody of our kids.
3: Wow.
14: When Date

0: word of Jessica Nelson's death spread quickly, if incoherently, among her friends in Omaha.
1: I got a phone call from a mutual friend of ours, and she was so hysterical, I couldn't understand what she was saying. And I thought she said that Dom had been killed. So I got off the phone with her, and I called John. And he said they found Jess dead. And it was just unreal. You just couldn't believe that.
0: Laura's friendship with Jessica had drifted a bit after high school, but by 2015, it was a little unusual. Laura and Jessica both had babies with John. Laura dated him first, but it was after she broke up with John that her son Christopher was born. And that was not long before Jessica got pregnant.
1: I found out when I was 6 months pregnant with our son that him and Jessica had been dating, or just started dating.
0: Two women, two children, one man.
1: I wanted to be mad at her, and I couldn't because she was just too nice.
0: Anyway, pretty soon John was no longer in the picture for either of them. And then, as single mothers, Laura and Jessica reconnected so their sons, half-brothers, could bond.
1: Our kids met each other, and they got to play together.
0: Now, her friend was dead, and the father of both their sons was sitting in the police station answering questions.
2: What was the last time you were actually out of the house?
3: I can't even tell you for sure. It's probably been 3 months.
2: So when did you actually last see Jessica?
3: When she dropped my son off to me last night.
0: Which meant John was the last known person to see Jessica alive, except for the killer, unless he was the killer. Detectives brought in Jessica's family members and friends and questioned them all about John.
4: I think everybody kind of had their own impression of Jonathan.
0: And some of those impressions were not flattering.
5: She would post pictures, you know, of us just out with friends. And if she's around just another guy, even though they're just friends, right. Like John, you can tell he's like a little, like, who's that?
2: Why are
5: you
2: with him?
5: Yeah.
2: Kind of thing. Okay. Did Jessica trust John?
5: No.
2: No.
6: I know she was planning on filing for sole custody of Dominic. She was just tired of it because, mm-hmm. Half the time when it was John's time to take him, he refused.
4: They had these fights over Dominic, over custody, over money. Jessica was routinely upset with him.
0: John seemed to be trying to minimize those issues.
2: You guys don't have issues where at each other's throats or anything like that?
3: No.
2: Okay.
3: Well, the biggest thing that we might fight about is she's like, you have a pair of shorts that I bought 2 weeks ago and I haven't got to see them since I sent them to your house. You need to find them.
2: Okay.
0: After a few hours of questioning, they let John go with a warning. He was suspect number one. And they kept an eye on him as they investigated other men who'd crossed paths with Jessica.
4: We were interested in any male party she had recently been introduced to, anybody at all that could have been showing interest in her, communicating that with her via social media or any other means that maybe seemed kind of unwanted.
2: Can you tell me, is there anybody that she's seen, like right now, or has she been seeing up until recently? And I'm talking about even casual hookups, one in a great while hookup, anything at all.
5: I know her last hookup was with a old high school crush that came back to town. He doesn't live here. He was a high school crush and he's in the military. So when he was home on leave, she hung out with him for a few days, but then that was it. He was gone again. And I know she stayed over there once.
0: Detectives looked into his whereabouts the night Jessica was killed. He was nowhere around. Couldn't have been him. Thing was, it had to be someone close, someone she knew or trusted. Someone with a key, maybe? After all, there was no forced entry, but the door was locked when Jessica's mother arrived in the morning. And then her family told police about someone who'd been violent toward Jessica's sister, Ashley, just a few days before the murder.
7: I was going through a divorce, and my ex was not so nice. He'd threatened to take out my whole entire family and then myself just to get custody of our kids.
0: Wow.
7: And the week before that, he physically assaulted me.
8: He had pinned her on the floor and had left bruises on her arm.
0: He'd been arrested, was facing charges for domestic assault. A man had been violent, who threatened family. Detectives checked out his alibi. for the night of Jessica's murder. But they also went looking for anyone else who might have had access to Jessica's home. Like maybe some spurned lover. But apparently, there weren't any, spurned or otherwise.
4: Everybody, when I asked that dating question, they would say that Jessica often referred to the only man in her life as Dominic, and her other man was her job. And that's all she wanted to concentrate on was her work and providing for Dominic.
0: But sometimes, Jessica had friends over for Saturday night gatherings when Dom was at John's. And the last one, maybe 10 days before she was killed, came with trouble.
9: Jessica's freaking out. Okay. Next to me, she's like, are they doing a drug deal in my house?
10: Coming up.
11: You find all kinds of stuff on people's cell phones, I bet you.
10: Oh my gosh. Yeah, absolutely.
12: Investigators discover odd text messages on Jessica's phone.
10: There was just something weird about him. Maybe we need to figure out who this person is.
12: When Dateline continues.
0: It was a week before they could have a funeral for Jessica. A small, sad service for family and friends is what they expected. But it wasn't small. Not at all.
13: It was overwhelming. Just to see that many people knew her or at some point had cared enough to show up and say, hey, we're sorry.
0: And some of the young men vowed revenge as they wore their Justice for Jessica bracelets. Her brother, Matt, her brother's best friend, also named Matt, who once lived with him, who knew Jessica like a sister.
13: He was with us throughout the whole thing.
14: Like another son?
13: Like another son. Just doing what do you need help with? People would bring over food. He's there helping us carry it in, you know, that kind of thing.
0: And there as well, helping out, grieving, was John McDowell, Jessica's ex. He may have looked the part of a tough guy, but police had checked his alibi. He could not have been the killer.
4: We're also able to look at his cell phone locations, and they were exactly where he said he was. At no point did his phone ever put him anywhere near Jessica's house.
0: John did not kill Jessica, and when he first learned she was dead,
3: I just felt completely lost. I was instantly trying to figure out how I was going to tell my son that his mother, that was his world, was no longer here, and I didn't know what to do.
0: He tried, but even at Jessica's funeral, her son, then just 6 years old, didn't seem to comprehend.
14: What was that like for you?
3: It was horrible. Especially with her being right there, and he still wasn't comprehending that she wasn't with us anymore. Go
0: back to her. That was when the detectives were tracking down, well, they didn't know who. The sister's ex, the guy who'd been charged with assault, had a solid alibi. But what about the men who'd attended Jessica's small parties? One party in particular.
4: One of her friends invited her boyfriend. Her boyfriend invited some of his friends. Those friends invited others. So as this get-together kind of went on in the evening, more and more people were showing up to Jessica's residence whom she didn't know.
0: What does that do to an investigation when you've got...
4: It opened our suspect pool up quite a bit.
0: Especially after friends told Detective Moyse that Jessica thought something illegal was going on at her party. Asking them...
9: Are they doing a drug deal in my house? This is not okay.
2: I just know that people came outside and said, hey, that guy in there, he's got bills if anybody needs any.
15: So I want to know exactly who invited this guy to Jessica's house that night. Who thought that would have been okay to do?
0: The answer complicated matters even more. Friends told detectives that the man who'd invited the drug dealer also tried at the party to initiate some kind of sexual encounter with Jessica.
16: He was in the bathroom and she went to grab a towel and said, hey, can you grab me a towel? And he let her in the bathroom. And then he was like, do you want to stay in here with me? And she's like, no, I just want a towel. And he I guess she said that he had tried to close the door and all this stuff. She said no, open the door and walked away.
0: So now they had to track him down, him and every male who attended the party.
14: How long did you spend on this?
4: We spent several weeks. That's all we were doing, is attempting to identify these people, locate them, interview them, and go through the same vetting process as far as getting a timeline and alibiing them as everybody else.
17: And we were taking DNA samples from every single person we talked to.
0: At the same time, they asked one of their tech investigators, Nick Herford, to look for clues in Jessica's cell phone.
11: You find all kinds of stuff on people's cell phones, I bet you.
10: Oh my gosh, yeah, absolutely. But what's actually remarkable about this one, when you say all kinds of stuff, on this one, it was pretty much just one thing on there, and it was just pictures of her son.
11: Just this kind of stuff.
10: Her life just completely revolved around him.
0: But there were text messages too, lots of them, and some were pretty interesting.
10: One of the last people she was communicating with, someone was named Matt Kidder.
0: Matt Kidder? He was the friend, more like a son, who'd grieved with the Nelson family and was like a second brother to Jessica. They'd always had an easy, teasing sort of relationship, and so of course they texted each other. But Officer Herford didn't know any of that when the texts caught his attention.
10: There was just something weird about him, just the way that he would be constantly asking her basically out to do stuff. He would say, hey, do you want to go bowling? And she'd be like, you know what, I got to clean up the house. Mm-hmm. And then he'd be like, oh, well, maybe I can come over and maybe help you clean up the house. And, then she'd reply like, oh, you know what, I'm almost done. Don't worry about it. And now I'm really tired, so I'm just going to go to bed. Something like that. And it was like this over and over. So I talked to the sergeant who was in charge and said that maybe we need to kind of figure out who this person is.
0: Jessica's friends and family said that sort of back and forth was quite typical of their relationship.
8: It was just like brother and sister type of thing. You know, he gets smart with her, she gets smart back, and they go on their way.
0: So apparently nothing to see here. But of course detectives had to dig a little. Who was this Matt Kidder, whom the Nelsons loved like their own?
12: Coming up.
18: I feel like I was there and I could have done something. Like if I drove by that night or if I had known.

0: A murder investigation is often a collection of stories. Whodunit stories, yes, but also love, loss, regret. John McDowell was innocent, but he didn't feel innocent.
1: The only thing that went through my head is that it was all my fault. Because if I would have never messed up and if we would have never split up, then I would have been there to protect her.
2: I think you still feel that way a little bit, don't you?
1: Yes, sir.
2: Does she intrude upon your thoughts a lot?
1: Yes, sir.
0: So many stories. Witnesses, family, friends of the victim, like Matt Kidder.
3: When I got the call, I walked out of the room to make sure the sky wasn't on fire. Jessica wouldn't be dead.
0: When Detective Davis interviewed Matt, he encountered a man still apparently grieving.
3: She had a really good heart.
4: Yeah.
3: Good mother, good friend. I don't think I've ever heard her not putting herself out for somebody in need.
0: And so Davis was sympathetic, and Matt opened up, talked about his brotherly, teasy sort of relationship with Jessica.
3: Me and Jess, we've always had the relationship where we have, like, inside sexual innuendo jokes. Okay. Even though we've never had interest in each other like that, I've kind of always enjoyed that, being able to joke around with somebody. We know it's never going to lead anywhere, so, like, everything's on the table.
0: And like brother and sister, he said, they'd sometimes get physical in a playful way.
3: We'd fool around a little bit, but, I mean...
4: How do you mean?
3: Just kind of like she'd pinch me, I'd poke her in her side. I mean, just like teasing, sibling teasing, I guess you could call it.
4: Okay. Kind of like flirting, though.
3: Not quite like... I don't know, maybe... I didn't consider it flirting, and it wasn't like... I mean, as far as I know, she's never been interested in me, but we're just friends.
0: And after Jessica was murdered, it was Matt who vowed to take revenge and told detectives he felt so guilty for failing to protect her.
3: I would do anything for my friends.
4: Okay.
3: I would die for them if I had to.
4: Okay.
3: I know it's stupid. I've talked to her mom because she's kind of going through the same thing. I shouldn't put it on myself, but I feel like I was there and I could have done something if I drove by that night or if I had known.
0: After all, he was at work that evening close by. So he said he struggled with regret even as he tried to figure out what happened.
3: I have an overactive imagination or brain, whatever you want to call it.
0: Whoever did it, said Matt, must have been waiting to find her home alone and must have seen her Facebook post, the one about her son Dom being away that night.
3: That has to be a million shot to get there without Dom being there. Like if they were watching her Facebook feed to go in. Somebody had been watching the house for a while to know that she was 100% alone there.
0: And maybe, he said, maybe it was more than one guy.
3: I'm a fairly strong guy.
4: Mm-hmm.
3: I have weaknesses. My body's pretty f***ed up, so. But, I mean, she can kick my ass.
4: Okay.
3: So it doesn't make sense for one person. Maybe.
0: He knew something about bad guys. He'd spent some time in prison, he said, for something he didn't do. Attempted sexual assault.
3: I was dating a married woman.
4: Okay.
3: And when I broke up with her, she called the cops and reported me for rape.
0: But she lied, he said, a false accusation, and the Nelsons supported him.
5: This guy somehow got railroaded over this.
2: So this poor kid had some kind of consensual relationship, and then
5: like
2: afterwards,
5: yeah.
2: Instead of getting in trouble for it, she blamed him and
5: yeah.
2: accused him of rape.
5: Yeah.
6: And I even knew somebody that knew her.
2: Yeah.
6: And she told me the same thing, that she was always up to no good.
0: So after Matt got out of prison, the Nelsons celebrated with him and his family. After all, his dad and Harry Nelson had been best friends for decades, just as he was best friends with Jessica's brother.
3: They've had my back for as long as I can remember.
0: After Jessica's death, Matt provided a sample of his DNA. It said, of course, he'd been to Jessica's house, so if his DNA happened to turn up there, well, perfectly innocent reason for that.
3: I pretty much bleed in everybody's houses I go to. Because I get bored and either pick at a scab or I cut myself on something.
0: But if they were looking at him as a suspect, they had the wrong guy.
3: I wouldn't be able to look them in the eye if I did this. I wouldn't be wearing Justice for Jessica on my wrist. I wouldn't be sharing her picture on Facebook looking for people that did this.

0: I'm not built that way.
1: No. Matt Kidder was virtually a member of the family.
0: Because we're all suffering, I feel better being around their family sometimes.
1: He couldn't have killed Jessica, could he?
2: Coming up, stunning and heartbreaking, what this woman has to say about Jessica's murder.
3: It never should have happened.
4: Because you already warned everybody about him.
3: Yep.
2: What her story will mean for the case

0: Matt Kidder, the young man who was like a brother to Jessica Nelson, like a son to her parents, was sitting in the police station 3 weeks after Jessica's death.
1: Do you think I consider you a suspect?
2: I think you consider everybody a suspect at this point.
1: Okay, but specifically, do you think I consider you one?
2: I hope not.
0: But by then, the Omaha police did see him as a suspect. They knew that Matt checked Facebook the night Jessica was killed, would have seen the post that revealed she was home alone. They had discovered that Matt's cell phone was at or near Jessica's place for 17 minutes that night.
3: You'll see where his phone goes.
0: Police tech experts Oscar Diegas and Nick Herford.
4: So right now it's about 11 o'clock.
5: Okay.
4: And you're going to see a couple more activations where he's still at work. And right there. And so, and then all of a sudden, it switches.
5: And that's at her house at that point.
3: Yes. That is directly in the area of the house.
0: And there was more. The detectives had noticed a crescent-shaped cut on Matt's hand. Could have been made by Jessica's thumbnail bending back as she defended herself, and they found his DNA under that nail and on the cord she was strangled with. So now Detective Davis played his hand.
1: I think you were there when this went down, and I think you had something to do with it.
0: And Matt exploded, a stream of loud and determined denials.
2: I didn't kill her. I don't know who did. I wasn't there that night. I wouldn't be able to watch my Uncle Harry basically collapse over the body of his daughter at the funeral if I had done this. Somebody's murdered my friend, and here you are trying to accuse me of it. You arrest me for something I didn't do, especially on this. It's going to destroy your family.
0: Brenda Beadle was lead prosecutor.
6: He was narcissistic, and he is a sociopath. And so if you were just watching that interview without knowing the evidence we had, you might scratch your head and go, do we have the right guy? Because he was so convincing.
0: But police believed they did have the right guy. And they arrested him for the murder of his lifelong friend, Jessica Nelson.
7: Stand up, man.
8: No. I'm not going to jail for this.
7: It's not up to you. Decision's been made, so I need you to stand up.
8: It's the wrong decision.
7: That's something you can take up with your attorney. Right now, you need to stand up because you're leaving here. Okay?
0: Now, it was time to tell the Nelsons.
9: He said, we have made an arrest, and we have arrested Matthew Kidder. My head hit the table.
0: Missy and Harry gathered the family to tell them.
9: I said, look around. Look at everybody here. Who is one person that would probably be here, but isn't? And my son, Matthew, kind of raised his eyebrows like, oh my God, no.
0: Up until that moment, Matt Kidder had been Matt Nelson's best friend in the world. The one he trusted implicitly. The one who would never, ever betray them. And here they were.
10: Everyone who was there broke down, like just bawling their eyes out.
0: As Matt Kidder waited in the local jail, evidence piled up. He talked to his father on the phone. Recorded, of course.
11: I think she fell asleep on the couch after I left. And somebody came in behind.
1: You were never there.
11: Dad, my phone puts me there. Dad, my phone puts me there.
6: It's changed now from the 169 times he denied being in the house, yelling at the detective, very sternly denying that he was even there. That was big.
0: There was more. He got chatty with his cellmate, told him the whole ugly story. This is Prosecutor Beth Beninato.
12: This informant and the details he gave us, they were accurate. From walking into her house, headbutting her, which would explain the blood we saw and the blood patterns on the couch cushions, to the sexual assault itself, to the things that she said, to the injury on his hand and the injury on her finger, to the cell phone charging cord. This informant gave us a view into what Jessica went through.
6: It was about power, control, and I think being rejected by her via text just made him angry. He's a very angry individual.
13: Yes, or was that in a weird way his turn on? That the more he's rejected, the more he needs to have that power and control, and that's kind of part of the buildup or something. Mm-hmm.
12: We think so.
0: Which brings us to this woman, Patricia Springborg, the woman who accused Matt of rape.
14: Remember, he went to prison, attempted sexual assault, but convinced the Nelson she was lying. It was no lie. And when Patricia heard about Jessica?
15: That's the hardest thing for me. Because it never should have happened.
16: Because you'd already warned everybody about him.
15: Yep.
14: Her experience with Matt, at first, was not unlike the Nelsons.
15: He wormed his way into our family, and none of us thought he would do anything like that.
16: So he was actually a friend of your family, too?
15: Yes.
16: So?
15: Yes. I met him through my oldest daughter.
16: Wow.
15: Yeah. My husband taught him how to drive his truck.
16: Mm-hmm.
15: You know, things like that. Things that you would do if we had a teenage boy.
16: Sure.
14: And then one day he caught her alone at home, and he grabbed her neck and tried to choke her. And she, fearing he would kill her, stopped struggling and discovered something revealing about Matt.
15: From what I could tell, and with my situation, is the violence and stuff
16: mm-hmm.
15: is what got him.
16: Yeah. Because when you relented,
15: mm-hmm.
16: it obviously wasn't a turn on for him anymore.
14: And if she hadn't given in?
15: I wouldn't be here.
16: You would have been in Jessica's place.
15: Yeah. This shouldn't happen to that girl.
16: No, shouldn't have.
15: And she's got a little boy. And it just shouldn't happen. That's why, after everything that happened, when the prosecutor asked me if I would testify with them.
16: Yeah.
15: Damn right.
14: And she did. And there was one more thing. The police had seized Matt's laptop when they arrested him. And what they found? Well.
17: You know, I've seen some weird stuff.
16: Yeah.
17: But nothing like this. It was a lot of rape videos and torture videos and just like the combination of them. I mean, it let us know basically his intent and his mindset.
16: Yeah.
17: Because what he ended up doing is basically recreated one of these kind of videos that he likes in real life.
16: In real life.
17: Where he stormed somebody, assaulted them, killed them, and then left.
14: Matt Kidder did not testify, but his defense said all the evidence, DNA, cell phone tracking, the cellmate story, all had innocent explanations. And besides, they said he wasn't the killer, plain and simple. But the jury deliberated just 41 minutes before convicting Matt Kidder of Jessica's murder. He was sentenced to life in prison. The Nelsons, of course, still missed Jessica terribly. And Dominic lives with his dad, John, now. And also with Laura and his half-brother, Christopher. After Jessica's death, Laura stepped in to help out as much as she could.
18: We were over there all the time with Dom and John and the kids all playing together. And it was just one day after the next, and you just fall together. I mean, it's the one good thing that came out of this tragedy. Dom has a whole family, and he's so happy about that. You know, he says, I got a mommy in heaven, and I got a mom here.
14: In time, Laura and John got engaged, and the Nelson family grew by a few more. Just one empty place.
19: But you never fill the hole in your life, do you, when you lose a child?
20: No.
19: How often do you think about Jessica?
20: Every day.
21: Every day.
22: That's all for now. I'm Lester Holt. Thanks for joining us.
23: It's like a sadness. You can't sleep. It just kind of consumes you. And even when you can move on, you just never forget. As someone who's really left such an impact on your life.
24: She was a really good mom. She really loved her kids.
25: She was just 20 steps from her front door. She never made it.
26: We can't explain what happened in those 20 steps. It just didn't make sense to me.
25: A working mom murdered.
24: It's hard to imagine that anybody would be capable of something like that.
25: Police started with the man in her life. Was one of them behind her death?
24: Everybody was a suspect.
25: The estranged husband.
2: You know you were a person of interest.
25: The ex.
3: Oh, Susie, where are you?
25: The brand new boyfriend.
4: Somebody knew that we were seeing each other and didn't like it.
25: And the unbelievable thing, they were all there the morning of the murder. Who done it?
5: My stomach was in my throat.
2: All of us were a little taken back.
24: It was really hard for my brain to wrap around that.
25: I'm Lester Holt, and this is Dateline. Here's Keith Morrison with Footprint in the Dust.
14: It was early morning, still dark. The spring air was a cold blanket around the pickup parked and running near the main street of Little Glendive, Montana. At 5:20 a.m., the passenger side door opened, a woman stepped out and hurried across the empty street toward the entrance to her downtown apartment. Her coat disheveled, her bra slung over one arm. The man's eyes followed her through the dark, drawn as other men's eyes were, like moss to a flame, to her. To the woman, now crossing the sidewalk to her doorway, Susie, lightning in a bottle.
2: They were all there.
14: There, at Susie's front door.
2: Each one of them was part of that crime scene.
14: But how many, and who? Who owned the eyes in the dark that started that awful cascade of events, of terrible things?
24: I just dropped the phone and cried and cried and cried. I just couldn't believe that that could happen 3 times in one family.
14: Sunlight in the Badlands of eastern Montana is like nothing else. That wide blue arch of unsullied sky, the vast, rolling, all but unpeopled prairie, dotted sparsely with tiny old hamlets in which business is personal and where friends and families have worked the same sun-baked gumbo for generations. Places like Circle, population 600, Susie's hometown.
24: She livened things up a lot.
14: This is Susie's elder sister, Carlene.
24: It was kind of nice to have that little breath of fresh air in the family because the rest of us were a little more quiet, you know.
14: Susie was the fifth of 6 kids born to Marlene Limison and her husband Jack, then the county undersheriff.
8: She loved them horses, and she loved to go riding. Her and I'd go riding quite a bit.
14: Susie's love affair with horses grew as she did and shaped her work ethic. Her sister-in-law, Val.
23: She was not afraid to be out there shoveling manure or fixing a fence. She's a feisty thing.
14: But if there was one word most used to describe Susie, it wasn't so much feisty as...
23: fun with capital F.
24: She was very impulsive, so she didn't think a lot ahead. She just kind of went with the moment.
14: And so when Susie went off to a technical school 3 hours away in Billings and got herself a boyfriend, perhaps what happened next shouldn't have come as a very big surprise.
24: It was, she's pregnant, and well, you know, it's, you get married. That's just what you do.
14: And so she did. They made a big happy thing of it. The whole family gathered in Circle for a real country church wedding, where Susie introduced her parents and siblings to her new husband, a kid named Marty.
8: What was that like for you two?
20: Finding out that she was pregnant and that things were going to be a little bit different than you thought.
21: You know, the whole family accepted him because it was Susie's choice.
14: Before long, Susie gave birth to a little girl named Mariah, followed by a son, Shay. But again, no real surprise. The marriage didn't last.
24: She really loved her kids. They were really a big part of her life. And then when her and Marty split, they were really everything in her life.
14: So, late 90s now, Susie was working as a medical transcriptionist in a town less than an hour from Circle, a place called Glendive. And that's where she met Ted Casey. He was the real deal. A grown-up this time. A rancher 14 years older than Susie.
8: He had horses, and boy, that was just right for her.
14: Wedding number 2. This was 1998, The kids, Shay and Mariah, called Ted Dad. And then there were two more kids, girls, Kiana and Charlie. And for almost a decade, the marriage seemed to be just fine. But by then, Susie was sharing secrets with Val about Ted.
23: He wanted to tame her, I think. I guess I kind of joke around and say that he wanted her to be home in time for the 10 o'clock news. You know, he didn't want her to stay out and have fun. The fun was just beginning at 10 o'clock.
14: At the Casey Ranch, love started to feel like one more chore to be put off till tomorrow.
23: I think they grew apart. They just really both changed.
14: And then one liquid evening out at a bar, things went seriously sideways. Ted got mad, dumped a beer on Susie's head, slapped her, spent the night in jail. Not long after, Ted pleaded guilty to misdemeanor domestic assault. Susie was gone from the ranch.
23: She wasn't very happy with Ted, and she was starting to make some good decisions to find some happiness again.
14: And so, by the spring of 2008, Susie and the kids were living at the Ponderosa Apartments here in downtown Glendive. And a little town like this, people noticed what Susie was up to. Liked her, said family acquaintance Olivia Rieger, but noticed.
1: People thought of Susie as someone that was going through a time, kind of sowing some wild oats.
6: Uh-huh.
1: She liked to have fun.
6: Sure.
1: And she was having a lot of fun.
14: And then it got to that Friday evening in April.
23: When she came in to see me, she was really happy, and she had makeup on, which wasn't really a Susie thing, and that was great, so I knew something was up.
14: And so Val watched as Susie bounded out the door to take her two youngest kids to Ted's for the night, while the two older kids fended for themselves. And Susie headed out on the town.
23: And I'm like, this girl's got to have a date tonight.
14: And the very next morning...
7: Mom, pick up.
14: When Susie's worried children and increasingly frantic family called to check on her...
7: Call me whenever you get the message.
14: Susie, who always kept her phone within reach, did not answer.
22: When we come back, Susie Casey's sudden disappearance. Can the people she loves help solve it?
9: I mean, what do you do? How do you find somebody?
23: I was a detective. It's going to backtrack all of her steps. You could tell the house was dark, and it was kind of, it was like an eerie feeling.
22: When Dateline continues...
14: The morning sun warmed toward another glorious spring day in Glendive, Montana.
7: Hi, Mom.
14: But in the Ponderosa Apartments, it was anxiety that infected the air as 14-year-old Mariah tried again and again and again to reach her mother, Susie.
7: Call me when you get this.
14: Mariah knew very well that her mother enjoyed evenings out and trusted her two older children to look after themselves in the apartment. But she'd never once failed to come home. Mariah's next call was to her grandparents.
8: And she told Grandma, Mom ain't around.
14: And so Mariah's anxiety infected Jack and Marlene, too.
21: Sometimes you almost thought that Mariah was the mom and Susie the kid, because Mariah was pretty grown up and smart for her age.
10: She was the somewhat more level-headed one.
21: Right.
14: Soon phones were ringing all over. Susie's sister, Carlene.
11: I thought, oh, this is silly. She went somewhere, the kids forgot, and it's all going to be, you know, a funny ha-ha.
14: The kids were sufficiently independent to get themselves up and leave for their respective activities, but from Susie, not a word. Across town, sister-in-law Val hadn't heard yet that Susie failed to come home.
23: We had like a craft show in town, and I thought that maybe she would want to come with me.
13: Hey, it's Valerie. I'm down at Spring Fling. Just wondering if you were coming down.
23: Then she didn't respond that morning, and I thought that was kind of odd. And when I was at the actual craft shows, when I got the call from Rusty.
14: Rusty Limison, Val's husband, Susie's little brother.
9: What did Rusty say?
23: He told me that the kids couldn't find Susie when they woke up, and that everybody was just really worried because that just wasn't Susie. She would never just not tell her children or be there for them. And she wasn't there.
14: Val's next attempt to reach Susie wasn't quite so calm.
13: You need to call her back as soon as you get this message. Your dad's freaking out because nobody can find you.
9: I mean, what do you do? How do you find somebody?
23: I was a detective. I was like, I was going to backtrack all of her steps. And so that's exactly what I did.
14: Val made some calls, found Susie had been drinking with friends the night before till about 11 p.m. when she left for what was apparently a date with a new boyfriend. Someone Susie had just started seeing after her separation from her husband, Ted. Val's mind was racing.
23: I also thought that maybe she had just fainted somewhere or had a heart attack or just an accident or anything.
14: Still, when her mind settled, her first move was...
23: I just figured that I had to go to Ted's.
9: Because?
23: Maybe she was at Ted's and they were having an argument and she couldn't answer her phone. Or
9: maybe something happened over there.
23: Maybe something happened, exactly.
14: Remember, Ted Casey had pleaded guilty to assaulting Susie 6 months before. That's why she moved off the ranch to the apartment. But when Val arrived at Ted's place...
23: You could tell the house was dark and there were no cars there and it was kind of... it was like an eerie feeling. I just felt like I couldn't get out of the car by myself.
14: So she decided to leave and picked up her husband, Rusty. The two of them got a key to Susie's apartment. They opened the door. And here's what they found. This is a videotape the police made later.
23: As we kind of walked through the apartment and really realized that she wasn't there, again, that adrenaline burst of that something isn't right, something isn't right.
9: It's empty. She's not here. She's gone.
23: She's not here. Yeah.
14: So Val decided to go find that new boyfriend Susie had a date with, the last person to be seen with her. His name was Brad Holzer.
23: He would know where she was.
14: Brad lived with his soon-to-be ex-wife less than 5 minutes from Susie's apartment. Val drove over, knocked on the door.
23: I said, Susie's not home. We can't find her. She's not answering her calls, and we're all really worried. And then I remember exactly what he said to me. He said, what do you mean she isn't home? I dropped her off at 5 a.m. That's when it hit that we're going to the police. Something's not right.
14: It certainly wasn't. A man whose marriage was breaking up, the last man to be with her, didn't know a thing? Really?
25: Coming up, Susie's new boyfriend fields a few questions down at the station.
9: Did you ever wonder about Brad and whether he was capable of any bad thing?
23: When she went missing, I wondered about everybody. Everybody was a suspect.
25: When day

0: People disappear all the time in America. Many of them turn up again. And maybe in some big city somewhere, Susie's absence wouldn't have raised the alarm quite so fast. But here? Olivia Rieger was a young lawyer then.
1: I just thought, you gotta be kidding. You know, this is Glendive. Why? She's gotta be around somewhere.
0: But when Susie's brother and sister-in-law roared around town looking, it only made them more upset.
2: You know, as a kid, when you're younger, you always wish you had things you didn't have. And I just always wished I had a big sister. And when I met Susie, she was my big sister. And I guess I never, like, imagined that she wouldn't be in my life.
0: Mid-afternoon, Val and her husband Rusty drove over to the Glendive Police Department. They sat down with then-Captain Ty Ulrich.
3: They said, Susie always answers her phone. Always. And I went to my office twice and tried to call in the voicemail.
0: In a town the size of Glendive, the police were keenly aware of Susie's history. The abuse 6 months prior at the hands of soon-to-be ex-husband, Ted.
3: I had a little insight and kind of knew the dynamics.
0: And then Val told the chief Susie's life had just become even more complicated. The night before she disappeared, said Val, Susie was with another man, a guy named Brad, who she said she was crazy about, and who had to have been the last person to see her before she vanished.
4: Did you ever wonder about Brad and whether he was capable of any bad thing?
2: When she went missing, I wondered about everybody.
4: Yeah.
2: Everybody was a suspect. Everybody was. Your mind just continues to play and play and play different scenarios of what could have happened and where she is.
0: And while that question remained unanswered,
5: and you have a seat.
0: Brad Holzer came in for an interview.
5: Appreciate you coming out.
6: No problem.
0: Brad told the police that he and Susie actually had quite a long history.
5: How long have you known Susie?
6: Well, we went out in high school.
5: Okay.
6: She was 16, I was 19. Probably went out for a couple months as well.
0: Then they lost touch for nearly two decades, said Brad, until St. Patrick's Day 2008, just 3 weeks before she disappeared, when their eyes met at a bar downtown.
6: Lou came up to me and said hi. I knew who she was right away. Recognized her immediately.
0: And in the weeks since, Brad said he and Susie spent every possible moment together. Though given her kids and their respective tangled marital issues, it was complicated. The night before she disappeared, said Brad, Susie had been drinking with a couple of girlfriends before he picked her up and they drove out of town to sit by the Yellowstone River.
6: And then that's where we were from 10:45 or 11 until 5 a.m. We drove out there and parked. And we did the same thing we usually did. Talked, kissed, stuff like that.
0: It was just about 5 in the morning, said Brad, when he drove back to town and parked across the street from Susie's apartment.
5: Did you guys make out or anything before?
6: Probably for 5 minutes, yeah.
5: Before she exited the truck?
6: Yeah. She got out, walked back to her across the street, her place, like she normally does. I know she was at least halfway across the street when they turned and started backing out. So she was that close to getting into that apartment.
0: Brad swore he drove straight home and went to bed. And then Brad cast suspicion elsewhere.
5: Brad, do you know where Susan's at?
6: I have no idea where she is. I wish I did.
5: Okay. Where do you think she is, if you had to guess?
6: My guess would be Ted. I can't help but think he had to be behind this somehow.
0: And there was one more thing, said Brad. Somebody sent him a weird email the morning before his last date with Susie. Maybe Ted was behind it somehow. Here it is. It reads, "How's your girlfriend? How does your wife feel about it?" The sender? Denise Johnson.
6: Still in the dark as to who sent that and who the hell Denise Johnson is.
0: That made the cop's ears perk up. A missing woman, a mysterious email, one guy pointing toward another.
3: There's somebody out there, some jealousy, probably. I needed to find out who sent those emails.
0: So they told Brad, don't leave town. And they set out to talk to Susie's soon-to-be ex, Ted Casey.
7: Coming up.
8: So much pressure, and after a while, it explodes.
7: The scorned husband in the interrogation room and details of a confrontation with Susie.
8: I wasn't very happy.
4: Your thoughts about Ted were not very friendly ones at that point.
9: No.
7: When Dateline continues.
0: By the Sunday of that anxious weekend in April 2008, the whereabouts of Susie Casey was a local preoccupation in Glendive, Montana.
1: You know, there was a lot of talk about, oh man, we saw her walking down the street sometime. Maybe someone picked her up.
0: The young attorney and family acquaintance, Olivia Rieger, couldn't help but hear what people were saying.
1: Did she go home with someone? Did she drive off somewhere?
0: Susie's mother was afraid something awful had happened. And for the second time, she called Sister Carlene, 2 hours away in North Dakota.
9: And that's when I knew something was really, really wrong. And so we packed up suitcases and headed to Glendive to see what we could do to help find her.
0: But where could they look? Glendive is the biggest town in a sparsely populated county the size of Delaware. Far more hiding places than there are people.
3: We had a few pings off of cell phone towers, so we kind of thought we had maybe an idea off of her phone where it would have been last. We had horseback, we had four-wheelers, airplanes, helicopters, people on foot, and nothing.
0: Meanwhile, they processed Susie's Chevy Trailblazer for any sort of evidence. Same in her apartment. And found nothing. Nothing of particular importance, anyway. But then they had a look around outside Susie's apartment building. And found something kind of curious. A couple of curious things, actually. Thing one was a shoe print in the alcove of the building next door to Susie's place. And thing two, over in the alley, maybe 40 or 50 feet away, looked like something had been dragged, something heavy, along the ground near the dumpster. Did either of those things have anything to do with Susie's disappearance? Maybe the rejected husband could tell them, Ted Casey. The morning Susie vanished, he went to work, helped his brother with a project, and went to a rodeo. So by the next day, police were very eager to talk to Ted.
4: Your thoughts about Ted were not very friendly ones at that point.
9: No.
0: Ted had reasons to be upset with the woman who was leaving him. He was angry, humiliated. A costly divorce was looming, child support to pay. First, they asked Ted about that incident in the bar the night they arrested him and put him in jail.
8: I dumped a drink on her head, you know, barely slapped her because she threw herself on the ground. I mean, we were both drinking and, you know, didn't mean to, it just happened. But, you know, I suppose you get to so much pressure and after a while, you know, it explodes.
0: Explodes? That was a curious thing to say. Ted insisted he'd last seen Susie about 7 o'clock the evening before she disappeared, when she dropped off the two little girls, Kiana and Charlie, at his house for the night. But Ted did admit that he confronted Susie on the phone a couple of hours later, after receiving a strange phone call himself around 9 p.m.
8: What was it? Just that Brad Holzler, whatever, or however you say his last name's been screwing me away. Click.
0: Brad Holzer, Susie's boyfriend of 3 weeks.
5: What did you think about this deal with this Brad?
8: Well, I wasn't very happy. I mean, I called her up
5: And
8: said, hey, who's this Brad Holzer or whatever?
5: Mm-hmm.
8: I said, I just got a call that you've been doing. Oh, no, no. I'd never do that. I'd never cheat on you. I said, you know, we are still married, even though we're not living together.
5: Mm-hmm.
8: And I just hung up the phone, you know. Well, she called me right back. And then she admitted that she knew the guy. She knew who he was. And that was about the end of the conversation.
0: Was he upset? Yes, of course, he said he was. And yet Ted told his interrogator he fell asleep right away. Then got up around 5 a.m. to do chores and drop off his girls with a babysitter and meet a co-worker at City Hall by 6.
8: It was by 6 o'clock for, you know, at the very latest. But I was thinking it was like 10 to 6 or something like that when I got there.
0: But here's the thing. Ted drove right past Susie's apartment. He admitted as much on his way to that meeting at the City Hall. And his own timeline put him right there around her front door within minutes of when she walked across the street all disheveled after making out all night with Brad Holzer, the very time Susie vanished from the face of the earth. As the Glendive Police Department checked out the story, Ted went home to look after the two youngest girls, who were now living with him full-time, while Susie's two older kids, Mariah and Shay, went to live with Val and her husband.
9: Mariah was just tormented. She just didn't know what to do with herself. She was so close to her mom. It was just really, really hard for her.
0: Harder and harder for everyone, as day after day, the search for Susie produced nothing.
1: As time went on, it was clear that she wasn't around anywhere. So it was just a really scary time.
10: What were those days like?
11: They were pure hell. You just sat and wait for the phone to ring.
0: And then, nearly a month after Susie's disappearance, it did.
7: Coming up.
9: The hardest day of my life.
7: A horrifying discovery down by the river. And another discovery down at the station. Brad Holzer's wife. What was she doing there?
12: Honestly, are you a suspect?
13: Right now, both you and Brad are.
7: When Dateline.

0: Nearly a month after Susie Casey vanished, on an early spring morning in Glendive, Montana, it was the Yellowstone River that finally gave her back.
1: I was actually sitting on my desk, and the sheriff at the time walked over and said, "There's a body floating in Fallon."
0: Fallon is a small town 28 miles upstream from Glendive.
1: And we jumped in the vehicle, and by the time we got there, it was on shore. Took a look. I knew. At that point, we're changing from missing persons to homicide.
0: Susie's family gathered at Val and Rusty's house.
2: I knew it couldn't have been anybody else. But I didn't go there all the way. Because I had a job to do. And my job was to keep this family together. And to get us through this. And the authorities came and told us adults that it was her body. I didn't let my emotions just run with it. Because I knew we had those children downstairs.
0: The older two. Mariah, 14, Shay, 12. Carlene is the one who told them.
3: I think that's the hardest day of my life. And I've had a lot of hard days, but that was the hardest, I think. That was tough. But when we finished up, I stepped outside. And there were two perfect double rainbows. And I thought, oh, it's going to be all right. It just felt like a sign that Susie was letting us know that, okay, you finally found me, and now we'll work through it, and it's going to be all right.
0: As word spread that Susie had finally been found, the town of Glendive both mourned and relaxed to some degree.
4: I think it was almost like a sense of relief, like, oh, we found her. We can move forward and see what happens.
5: By this time, agents from Montana's Department of Criminal Investigation had been called in to help the local police. Lee Johnson was one of them.
6: We determined from the autopsy that she was not breathing when she went into the water, so it was not a drowning.
7: All right, so she was killed first.
6: That's correct. And the autopsy revealed that her hyoid bone was broken, which is consistent with manual strangulation.
0: Strangled. But when? And by whom? And this time, Brad, the last person known to have seen Susie alive,
8: I'll be right back in, okay?
0: Had been interviewed time and again.
9: When she left, she was wearing my white sweatshirt.
8: Okay.
0: And they talked repeatedly to Brad's wife. Both she and her husband maintained they had no motive to kill Susie. They were headed for a divorce.
10: Basically, I kind of need to start from the beginning with you.
0: But how did she feel, really? After all, they were still living together. Did Brad's wife, who might be considered the odd woman out in a love triangle, have a reason to get rid of Susie?
10: Honestly, am I suspect?
11: Honestly, we have a variety of suspects. And yeah, right now, both you and Brad are.
0: But Brad's story didn't change. He and Susie were out all night. He dropped her at her apartment around 5 a.m., then drove a few blocks home and went right to sleep. And his wife insisted that was true. Said she came home from a date of her own about 6 a.m. and found him already asleep.
10: I went in and the bedroom door was closed and I looked at him and he was in bed sleeping.
0: But Brad's wife added to the mystery as well, because it turned out she too claimed she got a strange phone call that week, the week Susie disappeared.
10: They said, "Can I get a message for Brad?" And I said, "Okay." And they said, "Tell him to stop messing around with married women." And he said, "What are you talking about?" And then she hung up.
7: So it was a female?
10: Yeah.
0: A woman? This was getting stranger by the minute. Tad, remember, claimed it was a male who called him to rat on Susie. Brad said a female named Denise Johnson sent him an email asking how his wife felt about his girlfriend. What police really needed was something concrete, something physical, proof of Brad's whereabouts to back up his story and clear his name. And
1: it was just by fluke that we decided to check the bank for the footage, and sure enough, there it is.
0: The bank. A U.S. bank branch just a couple of doors down from Susie's apartment. Well, of course, it had a camera on its ATM, and so they asked to see the video. And what do you know? Though very grainy and extremely hard to see clearly, It appeared to back up everything Brad said. Early in the morning, just before 5 a.m., 4:52 to be exact, you can see a pickup pull up across the street from the Ponderosa Apartments.
6: We see Brad Holzer pull up in his vehicle on the security cameras, and Susan Casey is with him in that vehicle for a period of time, over 20 minutes. The dome light comes on. We believe that's when Susie exits the vehicle. And this was about 5:19 a.m.
0: Then Brad's pickup pulled away, out of frame.
6: So then when Brad Holzer's wife is interviewed, she had been out all night. She comes home and said when she got home at 6 a.m. that Brad was in bed sleeping. We have a time frame from 5:20 a.m. to 6 a.m. where Brad Holzer has to commit this homicide,
8: yeah,
6: and he has to dispose of the body, or he has to hide the body somewhere and dispose of it later. And we just didn't feel that Mr. Holzer had strong opportunity in that time period and certainly didn't have much of a motive to murder Susan Casey.
0: To hear that was quite a relief, as you might imagine, for Brad, who has replayed the scene countless times, saying goodnight to Susie and pulling away before she got inside the apartment door.
12: At hindsight, it bothers me that I didn't wait and watch her. But there is no reason that anybody should be there. It's 5 in the morning. The whole town was dead. I just remember needing to get home, wanting to get home as soon as possible. It didn't cross my mind for a second that anything had happened or that anyone was there.
0: The gallant little gesture he didn't make. Brad Holzer has all kinds of time to think about that.
12: Sometimes I think about her, yeah. I wonder what we'd be doing right now. There could have been a future there.
0: Susie was laid to rest on a sunny day in May 2008 in the little cemetery outside her hometown. No one the slightest aware of how much more was still to come.
13: Coming up.
14: Seems like you didn't make it home last night.
13: An angry message from Susie's husband, Ted, and a closer look at his story.
15: You know you were a person of interest.
16: Yeah.
13: Exactly what did he do the morning of the murder? When Dateline

0: Love and money make the world go round, of course. Though here, as anywhere, they also happen to be leading motives for murder. Husband scorned, convicted of misdemeanor domestic assault, on the hook for alimony and child support, and a life insurance beneficiary. So, of course, the cops had reason to suspect Ted.
1: You're not being detained any
2: time. Oh, yeah.
0: Got him to admit that he drove right past Susie's apartment very near the time she disappeared, that he was angry, tried to reach her on the phone.
3: Actually, I called Susie. Whatever time I called hers, I left City Hall then.
0: And yes, indeed, here is the angry voicemail Ted left.
4: Well, Susie, I just called Mariah, and seems like you didn't make it home last night. So maybe what somebody called me and said maybe is true, or you're doing somebody else.
1: Okay.
0: So once again, it seemed, those age-old motives pointed at the husband.
5: 90% of the time, you would be right.
0: But was it possible Ted could be the exception that proves the rule? A little checking revealed that Ted was in fact at work that morning, as seen by a co-worker, exactly when he said he was.
5: If he did commit a homicide, when would he have time to dispose of a body?
0: Remember, they found Susie in the Yellowstone River, 28 miles upstream from Glendive. So, once again they pulled out that ATM video from the U.S. Bank, the one beside Susie's apartment building. Ted said he dropped his girls off at his brother's house that morning about 5:45 a.m., then drove to City Hall to work. It's a small town, and City Hall is just blocks from Susie's place. Ted said he drove right past her apartment. And sure enough,
5: we could see a vehicle driving by at approximately the time that Ted said he drove by the Ponderosa Apartments on the video at the bank.
0: The time? 5:52 a.m., just like Ted told the police.
6: So he's basically got a 15-minute window in there where he's dropping his kids off and he's accounted for, and then he drives to City Hall and works there for a period of time.
0: Given how close together everything was, wouldn't have taken much time to kill Susie, hide her body, and retrieve it later for disposal. Possible? Quite, thought police. Mind you, phone records seemed to back up what Ted said about calling Susie the night she went missing. That angry message he left on her voicemail? The timestamp proved it was hours after she vanished, meaning that either Ted was trying to fool the police with the voicemail and his public movements that morning, or he didn't have any idea what happened to Susie. And therefore, this time the husband didn't do it, if he was telling the truth, that is.
7: You know you were a person of interest, right?
8: Yeah, and you can expect that.
7: Sure, but how was it to be treated that way?
8: It doesn't feel good. You know, every place you go, everything you do, you got people watching, talking, you know, pointing. But I did nothing wrong, and I had nothing to hide from, so.
0: Did the police believe that? You'd think if they did believe him, they'd make some sort of announcement that Ted was in the clear. But they did not. And so it was awkward. Especially when they were looking for Susie.
7: Did you take part in the search?
8: I did.
7: What was that like?
8: It's kind of a tough situation. You know, what happens if you find her?

0: month, all day long.
1: So how do you tell a little girl that her mother's never coming home, that she's dead?
0: Well, I guess I just told them.
1: How'd they take it?
0: They broke down. You know, they didn't let me out of their sight for quite a few days.
1: I can imagine.
0: And especially when came nighttime, you know, they were glued to you.
2: There was, remember, an insurance policy on Susie's life. Ted was the beneficiary. Wasn't a lot, but they cut the check, and Ted Casey cashed it.
1: What'd you do with it?
0: Paid her funeral expenses, and what was left, I split four ways between the four kids.
1: Could have kept it.
0: Could have, but that's not the right thing to do.
1: Was it enough to be very much help to the kids?
0: Not much. You know, there was probably maybe $3,000-$4,000 left after funeral expenses. But it helped Shay and Mariah too, so.
2: So, does Ted sound like a guilty man? But if it wasn't him, and it wasn't the boyfriend, Brad, then who killed Susie? And why? There was something in the air that night. No doubt about it. Not every deadly sin, but certainly several, swirling on one city block in Little Glendive, Montana. Who owned those eyes in the dark that watched Susie Casey in the moments before she disappeared?
3: Mom.
2: From the first moments it dawned on the kids, parents, and siblings that Susie Casey hadn't come home.
4: As you know, everybody's looking for you. Give me a call.
2: About all of them.
5: Give me a call.
2: Tried calling the woman who never went anywhere without her phone.
5: Hello, just me.
2: That phone was her lifeline. As Susie's brother Rusty and sister-in-law Val said during their interviews with investigators.
6: Appreciate you guys coming in.
7: Oh, no problem.
2: Among whom was then-Captain Ty Ulrich.
8: So I thought, let's see which phone calls she had.
2: And that is when a very strange story began to emerge.
8: And that's where we've seen all these phone calls from a number that we didn't know who belonged to.
2: A number nobody recognized, calling Susie again and again, all night long. But did that mystery caller leave a message? Neither Val nor Rusty knew how to access Susie's voicemail.
9: Yes, thank you.
2: But they did know who just might.
9: When I called Mariah and I asked her if she knew her mother's password to get into her voicemail, she knew it instantly. And Ty was sitting across the table from us, and the messages started to play.
10: If you don't call me back till 1 o'clock.
9: Over and over again, it was the same voice.
10: I would love to hear from you and make sure everything is okay with you.
9: And they were starting to get like more desperate and needy.
10: I don't know what to do. You won't answer me.
9: Like, really reminded me of when you're a teenager and you have your first crush and the guy or the girl goes to call them the next day and they don't answer. Usually most of us would stop.
10: Please let me know that you're okay.
9: But as a teenager, sometimes their emotions aren't really under control and they'll continue to call and call and call.
10: I still need to hear from you, please.
9: It was like that. But the messages just continued to get closer together and just more desperate.
10: Please let me know that you're okay. Please. Everybody is very worried about you.
9: I just thought that this guy is strange to call that many times. It was really kind of obsessive.
1: And we're all worried. Call us.
9: Yeah, who was he talking about? Yeah.
2: And on to the point, who was this guy? Who was he to Susie? And why, in less than 4 hours, did he leave not one or two or four or six, but 22 voicemail messages for Susie?
11: Coming up.
12: Oh, Susie, where are you? Where are you?
11: Marty has a revelation for police.
13: Were you thinking that you two would get back together?
14: That? What?
11: When Dateline continues.
15: Hey,
2: Detectives investigating the murder of Susie Casey

0: had unlocked a clue on her cell phone. 22 voicemail messages, each one more urgent than the last, from a number Susie's family didn't recognize.
1: Please call me. I'm worried.
0: But who was he? Sister-in-law Val racked her brain for answers. And then suddenly she knew. Susie had only hinted at it, but there was another man in her life. Someone from her past with whom she had reconnected as her marriage to Ted fell apart. This man, her long-ago first husband, the father of her two older children, Marty Larson.
2: Did she talk about him at all?
3: I knew that she had had a previous marriage in Shamariah, but I didn't know anything really more beyond that.
0: Marty had been out of Susie's life for nearly a decade. No contact, no child support, nothing. But then in 2007, Mariah, curious about her biological father, found him on the internet and reached out. And Marty came to visit a time or two. At least once, Susie took the kids to see him 3 hours across the prairie in Billings, Montana. Her parents were among the very few people who knew. They were not happy.
4: We got into an argument, and I said, Susie, you don't want to do this. And I said, you know, the family isn't going to really go for this. And she said, you mean everybody's going to disown me? And so I just backed off, and I told him, I said, I'm not going to lose my daughter over him. And that was the end of it.
0: How serious it got, nobody knew, really. Maybe they were just friendly. Maybe it was more than that. Now, investigator Ulrich typed Marty Larson in the database.
5: And it popped up. And I seen criminal trespass.
0: Remember, Susie married Ted pretty quickly after she left Marty back in 1998, but that wasn't the end of it. Not long after the wedding, apparently in a fit of pique, Marty drove 3 hours down the highway from Billings to Glendive and turned up outside the newlyweds' house with a shotgun. What he intended to do with it was never made clear. But he was convicted of criminal trespass and was slapped with a lifetime restraining order. No contact with Susie or Ted, ever.
5: At that point, I had a little red flag go up and said, boy, this is something we need to look at here.
0: To judge from his 22 phone messages, Marty, and by the way, his given first name was Walter, was very worried about Susie, desperate even, as those nighttime hours went by without a word from her. But Marty still lived 3 hours away in Billings. So is that where he was calling from? One surefire way to find out. Check the cell towers.
5: We looked at Marty's cell phone and we actually started seeing him pinging from Billings all the way to Glendive.
0: It's a long, lonely road under the Montana moon. And even at the elevated speeds allowed on I-94, it's a good 3 hours east-northeast across the rolling prairie, from Billings to the Ponderosa apartment building in downtown Glendive. Ping, ping, ping, past the ever-listening cell towers. And suddenly the cop had some homework to do.
5: I didn't know who Marty was, had no idea.
0: But he knew from the towers that Marty Larson was the third man to put himself near Susie Casey the night she vanished, which is why he called the State Department of Criminal Investigation. And soon after Marty returned from Glendive, Agent Lee Johnson found himself standing outside Marty's apartment, staring at this freshly washed minivan. Video, again, courtesy of the police.
6: It was obviously very clean on the exterior because it had been through an automatic car wash. The interior of the vehicle had heavy condensation on the windshield.
2: What'd you find inside?
6: The vehicle had been shampooed. The carpets had been cleaned. When you get into the cargo area, the back of the van had been vigorously cleaned out with some type of solution, water and maybe some cleaning solution.
0: And in Marty's apartment?
6: There was an empty bottle of toilet bowl cleaner in the kitchen garbage. Detectives looked at the toilets in the residence. They didn't look like they'd been recently cleaned, but yet we had an empty container of Lysol bathroom cleaner.
0: That wasn't all they found in the garbage. There was this. It appeared to be a list of expenses, as if someone was planning, quite seriously, her Las Vegas wedding.
6: Basically a breakdown of the trip for lodging, paying for a minister to marry them, and the return trip home.
0: Then, when investigators asked Marty to take off his shirt, they saw scratches on his back. Now, how in heaven's name would he have gotten those? Some sort of struggle, perhaps?
7: Okay.
0: So, while the search for Susie was still going on, the agents suggested they all sit down for a little Q&A. And Marty said, sure, but...
7: Can I ask you one question first?
8: Sure.
7: Am I under arrest for something?
8: No.
7: Am I being charged with something?
8: No.
0: Marty said he and Susie had reconnected the year before, mostly for the children. But right away, said Marty, they fell for each other all over again, like true soulmates. That time 10 years prior, when he had taken a shotgun to Ted and Susie's house, all forgiven. He was a different man now.
7: The 10 years we were apart, I spent thinking she hated me. She thought I hated her. And in fact, we still love each other very much.
8: Were you kind of thinking that you two would get back together?
7: That was the plan.
0: So, said Marty, just before Susie went out, the night she vanished, he talked to her on the phone.
7: And I told her before she went, I said, make sure you eat, make sure you don't drink too much. You don't need to get a DUI and get in trouble like that.
0: And she promised to call him back later.
7: I said, if I'm sleeping, don't worry about it. It's okay. Wake me up.
0: After all, thought Marty, they were a couple again. It was his business to worry about her. And when she didn't call...
7: Then I called her at 12:30 because I hadn't heard from her, and I thought I'd, you know, make sure everything was okay.
1: If you don't call me back till 1 o'clock...
7: I didn't know whether she'd gotten arrested or what was going on.
8: Okay.
7: And then I thought, I'm going to go up there and I'm going to see if she's okay. Make sure that she got home, make sure everything's okay.
8: What time did you leave Billings, do you recall?
7: 1:30-ish.
0: And sure enough, when police pulled video at the Blue Basket, where Marty said he gassed up, timestamp said 1:39 a.m. And so he drove, he said, calling and leaving voice messages for Susie during the entire 220-mile trip.
1: I just need to hear from you. Please call me. I'm worried. I don't hear
0: expecting to hear back from her, saying, I'm fine, don't come. But Susie's call never came.
8: What time did you get in Glendive then?
7: 4:30, 4:45.
0: Again, the truth. Marty's cell phone pinged on a tower in the Glendive area just before 4:30 a.m. He said he parked around the corner, walked to her apartment. Her car was parked outside, as if she was home.
7: I went in the building. I went up and I knocked on the door softly because her bedroom is near the door, hoping, you know, it would wake her and not any of the kids.
8: Mm-hmm.
7: And hoping, you know, she'd come and tell me she was okay. And there was no answer, so I went out and called and texted a few times, hoping to wake her up.
8: So did you ever encounter Susie at all?
7: No.
8: Okay.
7: I wish I would have seen her.
0: He swore he didn't see Susie arrive just before 5 a.m. with Brad. Didn't see what they were doing in the truck. Didn't see her cross the street to her door at 5:19 a.m. But he did leave town, he said, and video from another nearby bank seemed to back him up at 5:45 a.m., leaving one last frantic voicemail.
1: Hello, just hoping to hear you're okay.
0: Police, of course, are paid to be skeptical.
8: There's no doubt in my mind you saw her this morning.
7: No, I didn't.
0: But Marty stuck to his story. And when detectives asked him why his minivan was so freshly washed,
7: on the way up there, I did kind of have one sort of major thing. There's a dead deer in the road that I hit, and there's a bunch of deer stuck to the bottom of it.
8: Okay.
7: So I went and cleaned the bugs off the van and hoping that going through one of the drive-thru car washes would spray the deer off. It didn't do a very good job, though.
0: A deer? Really? But...
2: Did you check into whether or not he actually did hit a deer? Or
6: we did. We did. We checked with the highway patrol, and they said there it was consistent with a deer. It was not a live deer that he hit running. It was actually laying in the interstate.
0: And when they tested the tissue on the van, sure enough, it was not human. It was animal tissue. But then, when police asked if there was any way they'd find Susie's DNA in on or even under the van?
7: I'm pretty sure that was a dude.
0: Marty said something, as he often did, that made police wonder.
7: Well, I guess what I'm saying is, what I know is, what I thought is that was a deer. I guess I don't know for certain that it couldn't have been her.
0: What? Was he trying to tell police he ran Susie down?
9: Is there something you want to tell us?
7: No. I haven't done anything. You can scrape everything out from underneath that van. It's deer. As far as I know.
0: And if that wasn't weird enough, as the detectives left the room.
7: Oh, Susie, where are you? Where are you? Those kids need you. I need you. I love you, Susie. Just wish I knew where you were.
0: Need hardly say it. Marty was now the prime suspect, the man in the crosshairs. But suspicion is so easy. The real question was, did he provably do it? What cop or prosecutor would want to stake his or her career on a wild bet like that?
10: Coming up.
3: Susie's death consumed him. He was going to get justice for our family, even if he had to do it himself.
10: A whole new tragedy is about to hit Susie's family. When Dateline continues.
0: Once Susie's family found out that her ex-husband Marty Larson had been in Glendive the night she disappeared, reaction was quick and to the point.
11: If I'd have knew all this 10 years earlier, I'd have took him for a ride.
0: Well, you know. Here's what most of them thought pretty well right away.
12: It just didn't add up that it was Brad. And it didn't add up that it was Ted.
0: But Marty, perhaps? There were signs, like those obsessive voicemails.
1: Please call me.
0: And the bank video. His own admission that he hoped to reunite with Susie. The probability he saw Susie canoodling with Brad. The minivan washed to a fare-thee-well on his return home. And yet, Marty Larson was not arrested.
3: I think that frustration was really, really hard for the family.
2: What was your expectation, that they would look at this material that they had and then just go and arrest Marty?
3: I guess I just anticipated that these things would move forward and that who was responsible would be held accountable. And time just kept on going.
0: Thing is, at that point, Susie's sister-in-law Val and her husband Rusty were still hearing that Marty and Ted were both suspects. At the time, Susie's two youngest kids were with Ted. The older two, Shay and Mariah, were living with Val and Rusty.
3: It was extremely difficult for Shay and Mariah both. I remember we were so excited for him to have his own bedroom, his own space, but at night he couldn't sleep in his room. He had to sleep with Mariah.
2: Because?
3: I think he was scared Marty was going to come take him.
2: His own father.
3: I don't think he ever really called him father. I don't think any of us really did. I think that he was just afraid of Marty.
0: Val had a newborn of her own to go along with those extra responsibilities, and an overwhelming sadness that sneaked into her bed, her kitchen, her life, an unwelcome house guest that simply refused to leave.
3: My son was 4 months old when Susie was taken from us. I don't remember. I don't remember him walking. I don't remember those moments I should remember as a mother.
0: Meanwhile, the investigation was stuck in the weeds.
5: I was thinking a couple months, and we're going to have an arrest. And we just didn't have the pieces at that time that we needed.
0: 2008 went the way of all years. Ted kept to himself. Marty moved. Left Billings, went to Phoenix, got a job. And at home in Glendive, Susie's brother, Val's husband Rusty, was having trouble with the rage.
3: Susie's death consumed him. He wouldn't sleep much at night. And he told me one night that he just wanted to stop feeling. I think it just haunted him that he felt like he could have done something.
0: And by the time a representative of Montana's Attorney General's office met with the family, many felt they were teetering on the edge of sanity, still wondering, Marty or Ted, what was the holdup?
3: That day I asked if she could tell us, as a family, that Ted was no longer a suspect. Because the two little girls were living with Ted at the time, and Mariah and Shay were living with me, and I just felt like I was the only person trying to salvage the relationship with the little girls and their siblings. And I just really wanted her to kind of crash that wall down and say that he wasn't a suspect. And then her response to me was that the case is still moving forward and he's still a suspect.
2: It's quite a thing to hear.
3: Yeah. I mean, I just really felt like I needed to hear that at that time. And I didn't get to hear that, and that it was still possibly he could have had involvement.
0: Ted, who still lived under a cloud of suspicion, believed that Marty killed Susie.
9: There was a lot of nights I didn't sleep real good, wondering if somebody was going to show up in the middle of the night with a gun.
0: But it was Rusty, during his many sleepless nights, who devised a plan to do what police and prosecutors seemed unable or unwilling to do.
3: He was going to get justice for our family, even if he had to do it himself.
2: What do you mean by that?
3: He had made several plans about how he was going to kill Marty. Take Marty's life, just like Marty took Susie's.
2: What would you say to him when he said things like that?
3: That the case was moving forward and that wasn't something he needed to do. We had a son, and our son needed him and me. And then he couldn't leave us.
0: Eventually, it all came to that anyway. First, Val and Rusty divorced. And then, in November 2011, 3.5 years after the night Susie was murdered,
13: I got a phone call in the middle of the night. It was really impossible to believe that.
0: Rusty, her brother, 32 years old, died by suicide.
13: We've already lost Susie. This can't be happening too, you know. And so it was really hard for my brain to wrap around that.
0: And so Jack and Marlene went to the little cemetery in Circle to lay another child to rest.
13: It crushed them. And then to lose their two youngest, it just seems like they aged 15 years.
2: Do you think Rusty would be around today if they had moved quicker on that case?
3: I try not to go there. I mean, there's all these what ifs.
0: But then, wasn't long after her Rusty was put in the ground, a new county attorney was elected in Glendive. You've already met her, Olivia Rieger.
12: I really felt like we had a duty to give some sort of explanation to Jack and Marlene and their family mm-hmm. as to what was going on. If the case was going to go somewhere or if it wasn't, they needed to know. They couldn't be
14: sure.
12: left dangling out there.
14: And they certainly were dangling.
12: Absolutely.
0: And if that were all, the hope for an answer and justice might have simply ended there. But one morning, as Olivia was settling into her new office, there was a knock at the door. A man had come to call, and he smiled and said,
12: "Hi, I'm Brant Light, and we're going to try a homicide."
10: Coming up,
12: my stomach was in my throat.
10: An arrest at last, and new anguish that no one in the family saw coming.
2: That hit you pretty hard, didn't it?
10: When Dateline

0: Olivia Rieger could scarcely believe her eyes. The man at the door, the man who clearly intended to enlist her in some sort of cause, was one of the best-known prosecutors in all of Montana.
1: So when you saw him at the door that day, what happened to you?
2: I think my stomach was in my throat, because especially when he said, we're going to try a homicide. And I thought, are you kidding me? Because I am new here. You know, he brought boxes of files and he said, I'm going to be back in 6 weeks and I want you to get on this and read all this stuff and we're going to talk about how we're going to do this.
0: That prosecutor was Brant Light, who, before he showed up at Olivia's door, was appointed the state attorney general's chief prosecutor. The AG's office often helps small jurisdictions handle big cases.
3: How did you get involved in this particular case?
4: Well, I had come to the attorney general's office. There was another chief prosecutor at that time. Simply didn't think there was enough evidence. I then took her position, and I told my team, let's look really hard at this. And months later, after a very hard look, I thought it was a great case. I thought circumstantially it was overwhelming.
0: Then Brant Light met with Susie's family, asked for their patience, and promised he would issue an arrest warrant for the man he was now convinced was the killer, Marty Larson.
4: I saw my family and their family, a good, strong family. And to have this death occur, to have her get out of a car and then never make it to the front door, 20 steps, and we can't explain to them what happened in those 20 steps, I thought they deserved to find out.
0: In February 2012, almost 4 years after Susie's murder, a Phoenix SWAT team descended on Marty Larson as he walked out of his apartment on his way to work. Back in Glendive, a certain ex-suspect finally relaxed.
5: When you knew he was under arrest and in jail, how did it change your life?
6: You know, it took a lot of stress off me.
7: Mr. Larson, I'm Assistant Chief Ty Alderp at the Glendive Police Department. How are you doing?
0: And the man who took Susie's original missing persons report sat down to interview Marty.
8: I just arrested a guy for homicide. When I walk in, I'm expecting somebody to say, you're crazy, I didn't do this, I don't want to talk to you at all.
0: But
8: I find a guy sitting in a chair with his legs crossed and arms, across the side.
7: The only thing I have to say is I have no idea what happened to her. I don't know how she passed away. That's it. I pretty much knew when I was targeted years ago that something like this could happen at any time. I knew this day could come, so.
5: What did that say to you?
9: That said to me that he'd always been thinking in the back of his head that he would be arrested for this crime.
0: They took Marty back to Montana, stuck him in the county jail to await his murder trial. And as the spring of 2012 arrived, it seemed that things were finally looking up for Susie's family.
10: It was a lot of relief, especially Mom and Dad, I think, really felt like Susie would finally get some justice.
0: And there was another reason, finally, for the family to celebrate. Susie's eldest child, Mariah, was graduating from Circle High School. Senior photos were taken, announcements were printed up and sent out, a party was planned in Circle. And then, the day before the ceremony.
11: She had said, it's going to be my graduation and my mom is not here to see me. And I said, I know, but I said, she'll be with you. And she cried.
0: And so Mariah and Marlene dried their tears, and the young girl bounded out of the house and drove away.
5: What happened anyway?
11: They said she fell asleep.
12: Went off the road. There were no skid marks or nothing until she hit the ditch and it rolled. And that kid would never leave without her seatbelt on. And that night she didn't have it on and it throwed her out.
0: Mariah Larson was just 18 years old.
10: All I remember is answering the phone, my mom telling me, and that's all I remember. I just dropped the phone and just cried. Cried and cried and cried. I couldn't believe that that could happen 3 times in one family.
13: I never really grieved for Susie. Just like I never really grieved for Rusty until Mariah's accident. And that was the day I grieve for all three of them.
5: I can't imagine that scope of loss. I don't know how you managed it.
13: I don't know either.
5: That hit you pretty hard when she was killed, didn't it? Is that the point that gets you every time?
6: Yeah.
0: Mariah was laid to rest in that little cemetery outside Circle, next to her Uncle Rusty and her mom, Susie.
11: She had a hard time living without her mom. And I guess that's why she finally went to be with her mom. But it was tough. Just about didn't make it through that one. Three of them.
0: And right along with the family that day was the new prosecutor on the case.
2: It showed me a lot about Brant Light because he traveled from Helena. After only meeting that young girl one time, he came from Helena to her funeral.
0: And he had a message for the family and from Marty Larson.
4: It was very clear in this case from both sides that there was not going to be any plea negotiations. We never talked negotiations. We simply talked about trial. Let's go to trial.
0: Bravado? Circumstantial cases, especially like this one, can be tricky things.
14: Coming up, the shoe print, those drag marks, and that surveillance video from the bank. Would any of it point to Marty?
4: It looked like a different person. All of us were a little taken back.
14: When Date

0: Glendive is, as we have said, not a very big place. To walk from Susie's apartment door to the Dawson County Courthouse would take less than a minute. 5 years from crime to trial. 5 years and one city block. Where in April 2013, Marty Larson finally faced a jury.
1: Clearly to me, he was the person that committed that crime. Now my chore was to go out and prove it.
0: But when Marty walked in, the courtroom gasped.
2: He sure didn't look like the picture that I was shown of him.
1: He had lost like 77 pounds or something like that. So he looked like a different person altogether. So I think there was a little shock in everyone's mind that all of us were a little taken back.
0: Wait, was it intentional? More on that in a minute. First, Prosecutor Light listed what he said were motives for Marty to kill Susie. Motives as old as time. Jealousy, pride, rage.
1: I think Marty was absolutely convinced that he and Susan were going to get back together. And I really think he thought that was going to happen. And all of a sudden, here comes Brad.
0: That's why, said the prosecutor, and phone records backed it up, Marty made those phone calls to Brad's estranged wife and to Ted Casey shortly before the murder, alerting these estranged but still married people that something untoward was going on.
1: I think at that point he thought, well, let me just break this up. You know, so his efforts were all just about breaking them up.
0: And that effort included emails, though Marty denied it.
3: Did you send the emails?
4: No, I did not.
0: A search of Marty's computer revealed that he had created that email account under the name Denise Johnson and sent those emails to Brad asking how his wife felt about his girlfriend. And when police showed up at Marty's door the very first time...
5: You know, he's erasing things on his computer and defragmenting the hard drive.
6: Appeared to be getting rid of something.
5: Something, yep.
0: On the night Susie disappeared, phone records revealed that she and Marty last spoke at 9:51 p.m. By then, Susie was aware that Marty had been trying to sabotage her relationship with Brad. After the phone call, Susie called her daughter, Mariah, with a question.
7: She wanted to know how to restrict a number.
3: Okay.
7: And I asked her why, and she told me because Marty was calling with...
3: Okay.
7: He was calling Ted and saying stuff about
0: her. The phone record showed Susie stopped returning Marty's calls. That's why, at 1:39 a.m., Marty was caught on that gas station surveillance camera, leaving Billings to head toward Glendive.
1: I think when he left Billings, it was never his intent to kill her. I think it was his intent to confront her, to find her and confront her about what's going on.
8: Please call me.
0: The jury heard that Marty left 22 voicemails as he drove over the next 3 hours, his cell phone pinging in Glendive just before 4:30 a.m. Then, by his own admission, Marty parked right around the corner from Susie's apartment building, next to the bank. And that's when the bank's ATM started telling a story like nothing else could. 4:27 a.m. Prosecutors argued this figure right here is Marty walking towards Susie's apartment.
1: Our theory was he got to Susan's apartment before Brad, before she returned, and there's a little concave, a little storefront, and we believe that's where he was standing.
0: That, said the prosecutor, is when he left that footprint found in the dust in the alcove of the building next to Susie's. Then the tape showed at 4:52 a.m., Brad and Susie pulled up in Brad's truck. 5:19 a.m., the dome light came on. Susie opened the door, got out, just steps from her apartment.
1: When she stepped out of Brad's car, after he had stewed in that concave for 15 to 20 minutes as they were in the car doing whatever they were doing, I think he was extremely angry. And when he saw her, I think he confronted her. I think she confronted him right back.
5: I think when she told him that she was going to continue a relationship with Brad and that Marty and her were done, I think he was a no one's going to have Susie sort of guy.
1: It came to a head in that little alley there, and I think that's when he strangled her.
0: Strangled her, prosecutors argued. But not before Susie left those telltale scratch marks found on Marty's back. The state's theory? That Marty dragged her body across the alley, leaving those drag marks near the dumpster. Then, At 5:38 a.m., a figure walked back toward Marty's minivan.
1: After he walks back, the next thing you see is that silver van pulled back in front of Susan's. Hmm. There's about a five-minute wait. I believe he's putting the body into the back of that van, and then you see the van pull aside.
0: That, said prosecutors, is when Marty started driving back to Billings.
5: You have a body in your van. I think the river was the fastest and easiest way for him to buy him some time.
0: Prosecutors produced this video, showing Marty at 8:15 a.m., 78 miles down the road, stopping for gas, wearing a white T-shirt and black shoes that were never found. Did he throw them away when he dumped her body? At 10:29 a.m., Marty was back in Billings, leaving his first voicemail in almost 5 hours. This one with a decidedly different tone.
4: Good morning, sweetie. I was just hoping that you would be willing to talk to me. I have my phone charging right now, so if you could give me a call on this one. Thank you.
1: Totally different tenor when he still hadn't talked to her. I would have thought that you would have been even more angry as time went by, that he still hasn't returned your calls. They still don't know where you are. Now he's gone into alibi mode.
0: And the final piece of the puzzle for prosecutors? Remember how Marty vigorously cleaned his minivan inside and out? Not quite enough. One hair was found. It was in the back of the van where you'd put a body.
1: And of course, you know, we did the mitochondrial DNA and it was hers. It was in the back where we believe he laid her.
0: So, a strong circumstantial case. Except, the Marty who showed up in court did not look a bit like the man in the videos.
1: My belief was he tried to change his look so he would not look like the person who was on the bank ATM. You know, there's a big husky guy, maybe 210-pound man, and here's a person who might now be 150 pounds, 160 pounds.
0: But would it work? Good question. After all, the state's case was entirely circumstantial. There were no eyewitnesses. The bank video was so bad, even the judge wondered at times what he was looking at. And they never found shoes to match the footprints in the alcove. Well, Brad Light had taken a chance, all right, on a difficult case. And the defense was yet to come.
8: Coming up.
9: Ted Casey, I believed, was the only one who had a real motive.
8: A shot from the defense. Was the wrong man on trial?
10: I couldn't have done that.
11: Can you see how it looks?
10: Oh, yeah.
8: Marty Larson speaks.
10: I can.
8: When Dateline...

0: Marty Larson's defense attorney had one big headline for the jury.
1: I don't think anyone knows how this crime happened.
0: Randy Hood is a seasoned and respected Montana defense attorney, and her review of the prosecution was harsh. Sheer speculation, she said. Made for a good story, but offered very little in the way of actual proof that Marty killed Susie.
1: I believe that there was not enough evidence to bring this case, and that's one of the reasons why it wasn't filed for all those years, because other prosecutors had determined there wasn't sufficient evidence.
0: Much more evidence against Ted Casey, she said.
1: Ted Casey, I believed, was the only one who had a real motive. They were fighting about the children, the monetary aspects of their marriage. And she had indicated to Marty on several occasions that she was fearful of Ted. And I believed that his recounting of what he did that morning, had it been properly investigated, would have found to have been less than a perfect alibi.
0: Prosecutors, of course, argued that there was no evidence that Ted, or for that matter Brad, or his then-wife, or anyone but Marty Larson, killed Susie. The defendant himself testified at the trial and agreed to sit down with us, too.
2: So what do you want people to know about you?
3: I guess the main thing is just that I had nothing to do with killing Susie. I would never have done anything to her or to take her away from my kids or her two little girls. I couldn't have done that.
0: Marty insisted that his very last contact with Susie was that phone call, 9:51 p.m., 8 hours before she disappeared.
4: What happened in that conversation? Why did she not want to talk to you at all afterwards and block your number and the rest of it?
3: During that call, she called to ask me. I don't remember if she asked me or if she accused me of calling Ted.
4: And in fact, you had.
3: I did.
4: And she was mad about that.
3: Yes. I told her I didn't do it and it wasn't me.
4: Why? Why would you do that? And lie about it?
3: The lying about it was because I knew I had done something stupid and I felt guilty about it. The why I did it, a lot of it was because of being hurt. Because what she had been telling me was that whatever she had as far as a relationship with Brad, she had been telling me for a week to 10 days or so that that was over.
4: Apparently it wasn't.
3: No. And I guess somewhere in my head I suspected that, and that's why I sent the emails. There was a lot of confusion.
0: Confusion or something else that made him decide to drive 3 hours to Susie's place in the middle of the night?
4: That's a bad decision, right? You see that now.
3: Oh, yeah. The whole time I was driving, I was hoping that she would respond and say, I'm fine, so I could just turn around and go home. That was all I wanted, was to know she was okay.
0: And still Marty insisted that when he got to her apartment, he just didn't see Susie right across the street with that guy, Brad. No, he claimed he waited for her in a spot where he couldn't have seen her walking to the door.
4: That's the part that sticks with me. I'm thinking, here's a guy who cares deeply about this woman and what she's up to. And he sits where he can't see the entrance to her apartment building? Don't give me that. That's crazy.
3: I can't make people believe anything. I know what I did. I know where I was.
4: Listen, you put yourself there. That's the point. You put yourself at the crime scene.
3: I put myself in a position for them to look at me and...
4: Right. You had the opportunity. You had the motive.
3: If just being in the vicinity...
4: You could have, in other words.
3: Within that time frame, yes.
4: Can you see how it looks?
3: Oh, yeah. I can. There are a lot of things I don't understand myself why I did them. I don't understand why, especially now, why I couldn't have just stayed home and tried to contact her a few times. And I guess in my head I had some sort of thought that I could do something to help if she needed help.
4: Sometimes with a girl like Susie, the thing you can do to help is to walk away.
3: Yeah, probably would have been best. At least for me.
0: Marty Larson's jury was out for about as long as it took Marty to drive from Billings to Glendive the night poor Susie left this life. 3 hours. The verdict? Guilty.
5: What was it like to hear that guilty verdict?
6: Oh, that was...
7: Everybody hooped and hollered and hugged, and it was just like a big weight just lifted off you.
0: There's something hugely important about justice. Couldn't bring her back, of course. But did the verdict matter? Oh, yes.
1: It did really set my mind at ease. It really did help us to move on.
3: Every time we get a guilty verdict, the first thing I do is turn to the family. I love for that 2 or 3 minutes to look in their eyes and then to see the smile on their faces and to see them, the joy that they have. For me, that's what it's all about.
8: I'll never, ever in my probably whole career have a time that I loved being a prosecutor like I did right then.
0: This is where Marty Larson was sent to serve his time. Crossroads Correctional in Shelby, Montana, up near the Canadian border.
4: What did they sentence you to?
3: 110 years.
4: Your first parole possibility is what? Way.
3: 2042.
4: It's a long wait.
3: Yes, it is.
0: But of course, it's far more than just a long wait for Susie, Rusty, Mariah. The cascade of grief begun that night was deep and long.
9: I just can't understand how the guilt and the emotions aren't just consuming him. Because losing her, it's still consuming us.
6: He took her life and he took part of our heart. But he'll never break this family up. And he hasn't.
0: No, he hasn't. Shay, just 12 when his mom was murdered, graduated from high school in 2013. Ted and Susie's daughters, Kiana and Charlie, were junior bridesmaids when their Aunt Val remarried. But there are too many from this family in the Circle Village Cemetery. Not something a family gets used to. They just learn to work around it. They go on.
9: We're not victims, we're survivors. And survivors keep on living life. And we're survivors.
10: That's all for now. I'm Lester Holt. Thanks for joining us.
11: My sister was my love, my best friend. Stacy told me if anything happens to me, Drew did it.
12: Once Stacy went missing, of course, people start saying, well, wait a minute, his other wife died in the bathtub.
13: He says, Neil, I've done a lot of bad things in my life.
14: He'll always be my dad. Either he has the worst luck in the world or he's responsible for murdering two women.
15: I wanted them to know the truth.
16: I was talking to this lady. She's prettier than you.
17: It was almost as if he considered himself like a celebrity.
18: I didn't do it.
19: You didn't do what?
18: Kill Kathleen or make Stacy disappear.
19: So everybody's making things up.
18: A lot of people are.
19: You may be here for the rest of your life.
18: Maybe, but I may not be.
11: What keeps me going is my love, my heart. I will find her, and I'll bring her home. And that's my promise.
10: I'm Lester Holt, and this is Dateline. Here's Natalie Morales with Infamous.
20: I just think about, like, is this ever going to end? Am I ever going to be able to find her and, you know, get the closure I need?
21: In these murky, churning waters, a sister searches for answers.
20: I'm going to keep doing this every day I can and every day I can afford until the day I die, until I can bring her home.
21: Solving that mystery would close the circle on a notorious and sensational case, the disappearance of Stacy Peterson. It brought the world's attention to a quiet bedroom community outside Chicago and put a megaphone in front of one of this country's most infamous villains.
22: Tail flies over here.
21: Drew Peterson.
23: I could stand here and cry for you. Would that make everybody happy?
24: I never covered a story like Drew Peterson. I don't think I ever will again.
17: It was crazy.
2: I'm going to come camp myself in front of your house and see if you like it.
5: As this thing went further and further, I was shocked that he kept telling jokes. And at a certain point, you have to wonder, does he really have a lawyer?
7: Please leave me alone. Please don't get involved in my little world.
15: Why did it take someone to go missing to you to look at this?
12: This isn't an accident. This is a cold-blooded murder.
23: I'm really being portrayed as a monster here, and nobody's defending me.
21: More than a decade later, from inside prison, Drew Peterson agreed to sit down for an exclusive interview.
15: Can you understand why people may have been disgusted by the way you talked about your wives? When one of them is missing, the other one is dead.
23: Sure. Sure. I was being me. And if somebody don't like it, too bad.
15: Why should people, do you think, have to hear or listen to what you're saying today?
23: There's so much that hasn't been heard. Everybody on the opposition, on the prosecution, gets to talk, call me names, say things, and I'm left in a cage. And I don't get to say publicly what I need to say, what needs to be said.
21: But most important, at the heart of it all, is the story of two women, two moms whose lives are now forever inextricably linked.
15: What happened to Stacy had everything to do with what happened to Kathleen.
13: On every level. And I think that their stories will be forever told together.
21: The story began in late October 2007 in Bolingbrook, Illinois, 30 miles outside Chicago.
22: We had dinner. We watched a movie.
21: Cassandra Kales vividly remembers the last day she spent with her older sister, Stacy Peterson. It was just a simple evening in.
22: She was going to call me. And when she woke up in the morning.
15: When she said, I'll call you in the morning.
22: That never happened.
21: It was odd, to be sure, but the 23-year-old mother had a lot on her plate. Perhaps Stacy was just too busy, even for Cassandra. But after waiting hours, Cassandra picked up her phone and dialed Stacy.
22: Her phone's never off. I don't care if she's washing the kids or doing anything. She'll answer, hey, I'm going to call you back. And she does. But it went to voicemail, and that's when my gut started going.
21: As the hours ticked by and still no word from Stacy, Cassandra became increasingly alarmed. She reached out to other family members, like stepsister Carrie Simmons.
24: Right away when she said that she couldn't get a hold of her, we knew something was wrong. We all knew how close Cassandra and Stacy were. And of course, we all felt the panic and the anxiety of where is she?
21: Cassandra called Stacy's husband, Drew, a Bolingbrook police sergeant. He said he hadn't seen Stacy since early that morning when he got home after his overnight shift. As day turned to night, family friend Pam Bosco joined the efforts to try to locate Stacy.
25: And then it goes into the morning hours and stuff. We still can't find her. And I remember telling Cassandra at that point, go to the police. And she placed the report at that point. She didn't let up. She went from that morning with me all the way through the next morning, trying to find Stacy.
21: Cassandra filed a report with the state police, and the family fanned out to spread the word. Stacy Peterson was missing. Within days, a massive volunteer effort to find Stacy was underway.
24: I had to put aside any emotions we had. Cassandra took it especially hard. Her mom, Pam, had stepped in to kind of be the spokesperson, but there needed to be somebody who could be there every day. There was just an overflow of people that wanted to donate, wanted to bring in supplies, wanted to help search.
21: Searchers blanketed the area.
24: We had dozens of people that would come out every day. I think we started there in Bolingbrook, and then we would pick different places to meet. Wherever we decided we were searching, combing fields and woods and rivers and take the boats and use the dogs.
21: As the search for Stacy continued, stories began to emerge about her marriage, her much older husband, and one of her husband's ex-wives.

0: you're shocked who this man was and how lovey-dovey he was to this girl.
1: For me, it was like, what are you doing? I'm just kind of young.
2: And soon, Stacy was playing house in a new apartment.
3: Everything that she could dream of. And I'm like, where the frick did this come from?
2: When Dateline continues.
4: If you found yourself caught in Stacy Peterson's orbit, those who knew her would tell you it was a pretty nice place to be.
0: She was very pretty. She was kind. She was gentle. She was a loving mother, loving sister. She was just a wonderful person.
5: She just had the biggest heart. She would do anything for you. Even though she had so much on her plate, she would drop everything and run to help whoever, you know, whoever needed anything.
4: But at the end of October 2007, it was Stacy's family dropping everything in a desperate bid to find her. The sense of urgency was almost crippling for her sister, Cassandra.
3: I was up for like almost 3 days. Mm-hmm. And I actually had to go to the doctor and they had to give me a shot to get me to relax.
4: The sisters shared a special bond.
6: I know that you guys didn't have it easy growing up, right?
3: No, we didn't have it easy growing up at all.
6: And you really looked out for each other.
3: Yes.
6: Did you guys talk about your hopes and dreams, what you wanted someday?
3: Not really. It was just surviving that day. And, you know, are we going to eat? Are we going to be fed? You know?
4: Cassandra doesn't like to talk about their childhood. Their parents divorced when they were young, and Stacy and Cassandra lived mostly with their father. Their mother, who suffered from alcoholism and depression, was in and out of their lives. Strangely, when the girls were teenagers, she also disappeared and wasn't heard from again. Stacy, only 17 months older, kept a motherly eye on Cassandra.
6: So Stacy was the one who kind of took over that responsibility and that role.
3: Absolutely. She was on a mission to be better than what we had gone through.
4: It appeared that Stacy was well on her way to accomplishing that mission. She was preparing to graduate from high school early and was working at a hotel to earn enough money to continue her education. And there was someone new in her life, a guy.
3: She was like, I go see my friend Drew. I'm like, who's Drew? And she was like, no, he's just a friend.
6: And she was only 16.
3: She was 16, yes. Because I was 15, yes.
4: Cassandra says everything changed as soon as Stacy turned 17 and had graduated from high school.
3: And then, boom, 17 years old. Hey, come over and check out my place. She's got a brand new car. She's living in an apartment, fully furnished leather furniture, everything that she could dream of. And then here I am like, where the frick did this come from?
4: No way Stacy could afford such nice things.
3: Next thing you know, here comes Drew, fully uniformed, walking in like, hey, I'm Drew.
4: Drew Peterson, a sergeant with the Bolingbrook Police Department. They had met at the hotel where Stacy worked. At 47, he was 30 years older.
0: He was old enough to be her father. She was a little girl. She came to my party with little ponytails, you know, in her. And we were shocked who this man was and how lovey-dovey he was to this girl.
4: Drew was twice divorced, and his third marriage was imploding. He already had four children, two of whom were actually older than Stacy. Even his brother, Paul, was struck by how young Stacy was.
1: Actually, my oldest daughter is 2 months younger than Stacy. So for me, it was like, what are you doing? Why, you know, just kind of young.
6: What do you think attracted her to Drew?
3: Just a stable person. Obviously, he's a cop. She feels protected. She was like looking for a father figure, you know, or just, you know, just to be taken care of a little bit.
4: Cassandra says Drew did take care of Stacy. He paid for her furnished apartment, among other things. But according to Cassandra, what Stacy really wanted was a family. And in July 2003, when Stacy was 19 years old, she and Drew had a baby boy.
5: My gosh. Stacy was born to be a mom. She pretty much put us all to shame when it came to taking care of kids and stuff.

0: Drew and Stacy married that October. And when Drew's ex-wife, Kathleen Savio, died suddenly 5 months later, Stacy adopted the two boys Kathleen had with Drew.
1: Were you surprised when Stacy said that she was adopting Kathleen's two boys?
2: No, not at all. Stacy wanted a family. You know, they lost their mom, and she wanted to be there to comfort them.
0: Stacy and Drew had another child together, a daughter. By the fall of 2007, with four kids, a home, and a police officer husband, Stacy, now 23, seemed to finally have what she and Cassandra had longed for.
2: And it was just so beautiful because we didn't have that growing up. We didn't have that happy family.
1: And she was building that with Drew.
2: Right.
0: But now Stacy was missing, and none of it made any sense. Stacy's family and friends weren't the only ones to think so. Local crime reporter Joe Hosey had his own questions about Stacy's disappearance, because this wasn't the first time he had reported on something happening to one of Drew Peterson's wives.
1: At this point, it's a missing persons report, right?
3: It's a missing person, but it's the missing wife of a man whose previous wife died under what I consider extremely suspicious circumstances.
4: Coming up.
5: They found her in the bathtub, and it looks like she drowned.
1: Drew told your sister that.
4: The mysterious death of the previous Mrs. Peterson, according to Drew.
6: Says, oh yeah, she took some sleeping pills or something, drinking some wine, and, you know, fell in the bathtub.

0: When reporter Joe Hosey got the tip Drew Peterson's wife, Stacy, was missing, his antenna immediately went up.
1: I just knew that they were both married to Drew Peterson, and one was dead and one was missing.
0: His thoughts went back to a story he'd covered 3 years earlier for the local paper, the Joliet Herald News.
1: This guy's wife died in the bathtub. I think he was told it was suspicious.
2: And he's a police sergeant.
1: Yes, exactly.
0: The suspicious death was that of Drew Peterson's third wife, Kathleen Savio.
3: Smart, family-oriented, kind.
0: Her sister, Sue Doman.
3: She was just overall a good person. She would never hurt anybody. Loved her children to death. They were her life.
0: Drew and Kathleen had split in 2001 after a nearly decade-long marriage. Kathleen had custody of their two boys. Drew took them on weekends. And that's how it went until 2004, when Drew, by then married to Stacy and living just down the street from Kathleen, tried dropping the boys off after a weekend visit. Kathleen didn't answer the door. Not that night, not the following day.
4: It was probably 9:30 in the evening, and Drew happened to come down the street and pulled up next to me in his squad car.
0: Steve Carcerano was Drew's friend and Kathleen's neighbor.
4: He asked me to go to the house, and he's already contacted her best friend, Mary, to go to the house. He thinks something might be wrong because he's been trying to drop off the kids for the past day and a half.
0: Drew said his ex-wife wouldn't want him inside her home, regardless of the circumstances. So he waited outside.
4: When we first walked into the house, it's kind of an eerie feeling. There's dead silence in there. You're kind of like wondering what you're going to find, if you're going to find anything.
0: They went upstairs and into Kathleen's bedroom, saw the unmade bed, and they checked the bathroom.
4: I was going towards the back of the bathroom and looked in the tub. It was Kathy laying there naked. Mary came into the bathroom right away, and she started screaming. Drew came running up the stairs right away, ran into the bathroom. First thing he did was check her pulse. And then he started screaming out, "What am I going to tell my children? What am I going to tell my children?" And very distraught. You know, I looked right into his eyes, and he got very emotional very quickly. And then he called the police department.
0: Kathleen was dead. Sue remembers getting the call late that night.
3: I got a call at 1 a.m. And I didn't want to answer because I thought it was a wrong number, and it just kept ringing and ringing. So I got out of bed and I answered it, and it was my sister, my older sister, and she said, "Are you sitting down? Is anybody there with you?" And I said, "No. Why are you asking me this?" And she said, "Kitty's dead. Kathleen's dead." We called her Kitty.
0: Family members gathered to grieve, everyone with the same question. What happened? Drew seemed to have the answers.
3: They found her in the bathtub, and it looks like she drowned.
2: Drew told your sister that.
3: Mm-hmm.
0: It was the same story Drew told his brother, Paul.
5: He says, "Oh yeah, she took some sleeping pills or something, drinking some wine, and, you know, fell in the bathtub."
0: Because Drew was a Bolingbrook police officer, the Illinois State Police took over the investigation into Kathleen's death.
2: What are you finding out from the police and the sources at the time about her death?
1: I wasn't finding out much. They weren't saying much.
0: Joe heard the same thing the family heard. Kathleen was found naked in her bathtub. It appeared she had drowned, but the bathtub was dry and streaked with blood from a wound in her head. The coroner was stumped and so formed an inquest to try to get to the bottom of what happened.
1: They sent the sergeant to present evidence to the coroner's jury, and in no uncertain terms said it was an accident, that this wasn't a suspicious death, there was no sign of foul play. And the coroner's jury deliberated and came back that it was an accident.
0: An accident. Kathleen must have slipped in the tub, hit her head, been knocked unconscious, and drowned. The tub was dry because the water had slowly gone down the drain in the time it took for her body to be found.
2: Did the facts of what you're reporting bother you? Did any of it linger with you that this seems
1: too weird?
2: It did.
1: I mean, I remember covering stories of children drowning in bathtubs, but never an adult. I mean, that right there is a red flag. That right there you would think would have caused the police to look at it a little closer than they did.
0: Joe says his editors didn't share his suspicions and didn't want him to keep digging. The story went nowhere.
1: I had bosses who were like, let's say it's an accident, you know, we're not writing about this anymore. That's where it ended.
0: But now, 3 years later, Drew's wife, Stacy, was missing. Joe again wrote about Kathleen's bizarre death, linking the two women to Drew and each other.
1: It wasn't much of a story, but I got it in the paper for the next day.
0: It may have been a small story, but it made a huge impact.
6: Coming up.
7: Third wife was...
5: I can only hear one of you at a time.
7: Okay, but let me...
5: I can't speed listen.
7: I know, with Kathleen...
5: Well, I was talking to this lady. She's prettier than you.
6: The Drew Peterson Show.
1: It was almost as if he considered himself like a celebrity. Like, we were all the paparazzi chasing him around because he was, you know, famous, and not because he was suspected of killing his fourth wife and his third wife.
6: When Dateline continues...
0: In hindsight, it's hard to believe, but back in 2007, reporter Joe Hosey wasn't sure the Drew Peterson story had legs.
1: The bosses that I was working for really weren't interested in pursuing it.
0: But his local paper was owned by the Chicago Sun-Times, which also ran Joe's story. This tipped off the national media, which descended on Bolingbrook.
8: We're also following the latest developments in the search for a missing suburban Chicago mother. Stacy Peterson vanished after leaving home on Sunday.
2: Describe the media circus that then descended upon this area.
1: It was wild. I mean, Drew lived in a cul-de-sac in a subdivision. It was packed with satellite trucks and cameramen and reporters. It was shoulder to shoulder with media.
2: National, but was there international attention as well?
1: I know there was, because I was interviewed on shows in Europe and stuff.
2: And the national media, are they all making the same connection that you had already made?
1: Yeah, I mean, that was the general theme. Yeah, yes. And everybody was looking into and digging into what was really going on.
0: Cameras were soon documenting every aspect of the developing story, from the searches for Stacy to marches and vigils.
9: We come here, I think, united as a family, friends, and as a community.
0: And there, usually in the background, was Sister Cassandra. She didn't want the attention. She just wanted Stacy back.
2: You were out helping in the searches and often in the background, but you were always there.
10: Oh, I'm always there. Just because I'm not on camera doing anything doesn't mean I'm not out searching.
2: But you wanted to stay in the background, really?
10: I couldn't, because I wanted to be up front, this, that, and the other, but it was literally killing me.
2: To try to find her?
10: No, I was literally going to die. And that's when somebody told me to get a spokesperson. I couldn't even walk from here to my mailbox without having a panic attack.
0: Other family members were also offering support. Drew's brother Paul and Paul's wife Norma moved into Drew's house to help with the kids.
11: We're trying to give them some semblance of normalcy. Here's mom and a dad. We're going to take care of you. Don't mind that everything else is happening around you.
5: And this is when the whole cul-de-sac's filled with reporters and camera crews.
0: All of them wanted a glimpse and a comment from Drew.
12: Can you tell us where you were the night she died, sir?
0: Police had searched Drew's home and were treating him as a person of interest. He had spoken to them after Stacy went missing, but was otherwise keeping his mouth shut. Until one evening when reporters knocked on his door.
13: I'm sorry, sir. Sir, we can't hear you. I'm sorry. One more time.
14: Never again will I allow myself to have overdue books. This is a mess.
0: Reporters strained to hear him as he joked about overdue library books. It was just a preview of the Drew Peterson Show.
14: I want to message you guys.
0: He resigned from the Bolingbrook Police Department. He began holding court in his driveway.
7: Your third wife was...
5: I can only hear one of you at a time.
7: Okay, but let me...
5: I can't speed listen.
7: I know, with Kathleen...
5: Well, I was talking to this lady. She's prettier than you.
7: That she is.
5: She is.
15: Kill him! Shake my hand! Kill him! What's wrong?
0: From day one, Joe Hosey had a front row seat to Drew's antics.
1: It was almost as if he considered himself like a celebrity. Like, we were all the paparazzi chasing him around because he was, you know, famous, and not because He was suspected of killing his fourth wife and his third wife.
16: I'm pretty well burnt out.
17: Really?
16: You know, I've lost 30 pounds and to date. So if anybody wants to go on a weight loss program, you could probably use it.
18: I need a big time.
19: Where's Drew?
20: We got him, Drew.
19: Drew Peterson.
20: He finally picked up.
21: I'm here.
2: Eric Moeller, known over Chicago radio waves as the Man Cow, had Drew on his popular morning show.
22: Are you Drew Peterson or the Cowardly Lion?
23: We weren't supposed to ask about the murders, you know. And I said, well, I asked him about stupid stuff.
22: What do you think of the weather? It's cold.
23: I didn't really follow the rules.
22: Did you kill your wife?
21: No.
18: Drew, it seems like every day
24: something new comes up.
18: Your attorney has to respond to something.
24: Right, exactly.
18: What are your thoughts about that?
24: Well, I'm waiting for my eighth grade prom date to show up and say it was a bad kisser. I don't think I was, but maybe, I don't know. So you folks have a good day.
23: Did Drew cause all of his own problems? Absolutely.
25: Watch this.
23: Laughing about it and making light of it and enjoying the celebrity of my show and other shows, I think it repulsed a lot of people. Look, my job is to entertain and inform and... You know, we're the silent co-pilot of everybody driving to work during a tough commute in a big city. So it was an interesting story. But I think in the end, you know, loose lips sink ships. The Bible talks about how our tongue is our rudder through life. Sometimes it's best to shut up.
2: While Drew was joking around with the media, he made no effort to search for his missing wife.
26: Drew, a lot of people want to know why you're not helping in the search.
1: People are trying to find out what happened to Stacy, searching for Stacy, trying to, you know, any proof of what happened to her. But Drew's there, and Drew's acting out. So, yeah, I mean, he did kind of command the spotlight.
2: And he's sitting down to do interviews, and he's answering questions.
1: Absolutely, yeah. So, yeah, he did hijack the spotlight from his missing wife.
2: Drew claimed that Stacy left on her own. He said she had taken cash and a bikini and abandoned her four kids and husband to start a new life with a mystery man. But something didn't add up for sister-in-law Norma.
11: Why would you adopt two kids and then go off and leave all four for another man? That made no sense.
2: It made no sense to the police either, who continued to investigate Drew. A family member told them he helped Drew remove a large blue barrel from the house the night Stacy disappeared.
1: He's convinced that he helped carry Stacy's body down to Drew's Denali. He never saw her body, never looked in the barrel, but he was overcome with remorse from having done that.
2: Another lead police followed, Drew's phone. Records showed it was near a canal just miles from Drew and Stacy's home that night.
1: There would be no reason for him to be there. Stacy's last night that she was seen. I know they searched the canal. I know they did an extensive dive that turned up nothing.
2: Still, Drew was the last person known to have seen Stacy. That, coupled with his odd behavior in front of the cameras, led police to turn up the heat on Drew.
27: Drew Peterson has gone from a person of interest to clearly being a suspect.
2: That would be enough to make most people stop talking, but not Drew.
16: There's an investigation, as there should be, so it's just like I'm a suspect officially, but I think I was a suspect from the beginning, so...
28: Just because you're the husband?
16: Because I'm the husband.
2: One family believed it was more than that. They had been sounding the alarm for years. It was just that nobody cared to listen.
19: Coming up.
5: They were always fighting like cats and dogs.
2: You saw it firsthand.
5: Yeah, we saw it firsthand. They were always mad at each other, and it was always something.
19: Behind closed doors, Drew and Kathleen's disastrous marriage.
3: He had her by the neck with a knife. And he said, I can kill you now, and I can make it look like an accident, and I will get away with that.

0: Sue Doman was conflicted about the disappearance of Stacy Peterson. She knew it was a nightmare for Stacy's family, but she also knew it was an opportunity for the truth to finally come out.
1: I saw them searching everywhere, and I was hoping that someone would connect the dots.
0: She wanted police and the public to look at another case, the 2004 death of her sister, Kathleen Savio, Drew's third wife. Sue never believed her sister died by accident, and she never trusted Drew.
1: I never felt comfortable with him.
0: She says her sister was dazzled by Drew when they first met in the early 90s.
2: Was she head over heels in love? I mean, when she called to talk to you, what would she say about him?
1: Drew gave her a picture, and she showed me the picture before I even met him. And she said, look, he's a police officer. He's a good guy, and he treats me good. I mean, it was everything that a woman would want and more.
2: He would put on a good show then, you would say?
1: Yes, yeah. I would. I would say that he does put on a good show.
2: And how soon before they got married?
1: I would say 6 months. It was very fast.
0: The couple had those two boys, later adopted by Stacy, and moved into this house in Bolingbrook. Drew charmed neighbors like Steve Carcerano.
3: Drew came over to our house and said, you know, if there's anything that I ever need in his garage, a lawnmower, a tool, anything, his garage is always open to me. So I thought that was very nice.
0: Very nice, eager to please. That was Drew Peterson. Except Sue says when Mr. Nice Guy morphed into Mr. Hyde, using insults to manipulate Kathleen.
1: He would say that she's crazy. She's looking like a dog. She was ugly. She wasn't a good mom.
0: Soon, the cutting words became heated arguments. Drew's brother and sister-in-law, Paul and Norma Peterson.
4: They were always fighting like cats and dogs.
5: You saw it firsthand?
4: Yeah, we saw it firsthand. They were always mad at each other, and it was always something.
0: The end of the 9-year marriage came one day in 2001. It came in the mail.
1: She called me and she said, I got a letter, and it said he was having an affair and she was a laughing stock.
0: The anonymous letter included this shocking tidbit. Drew's other woman was still in her teens.
1: The thing that really stood out with Kathleen was that she was a baby. She said, I don't understand why he would do this.
2: Come to find out, that was Stacy.
1: Right.
0: Stacy, the future Mrs. Peterson. Kathleen demanded a divorce, the house, and half of Drew's pension. He okayed the divorce, not the terms. Kathleen stood firm.
6: She was a fighter. She wasn't going to give up. She wasn't going to let him win. She felt like she had the truth on her side.
0: When Stacy became pregnant, Kathleen did make one concession, a divorce that allowed Drew to remarry while lawyers worked out the finances. Things only got worse.
1: She would call me and say he would be watching her.
2: How was he watching her?
1: He would pass by her house and slow down and look out the police window.
0: Kathleen said Drew was intent on terrorizing her. Sometimes the fights turned violent when he stopped by. She told her sister that Drew even sneaked into her house and threatened her.
1: He had her by the neck with a knife. And he said, I can kill you now and I can make it look like an accident and I will get away with that.
2: And did she tell you that?
1: Oh, she was hysterical. She called the police and he denied the whole thing.
0: Still, she says, Kathleen kept calling Bolingbrook police after every confrontation. Drew, an officer, was never arrested.
1: It got to be where the police would come over and they would just take Drew in the corner and then he would say, how's your day going and this and that. She's crazy again. Here we go again. They didn't take it seriously.
0: In fact, after one fight, it was Kathleen who was charged with domestic battery. The record was later expunged. A police spokesman told the Associated Press that officers had followed proper procedure. But then Kathleen was found dead in her bathtub. Sue thought there would be a criminal investigation. Instead, that inquest found Kathleen's death was an accident.
2: When you heard that news, what did you think?
1: Oh, my God. Oh, my God. I can't believe this is happening.
0: She refused to give up, pestering those in power to look at the case again.
1: They got tired of me, the Bolingbrook Police Department, and told me if I continued on with this, that I would be charged.
2: The police told you that?
1: Yes.
2: I mean, you're just asking for answers and for people to listen to you.
1: I bothered him and tried to convince him that he pretty much said that he would kill her and get away with it.
0: A Bolingbrook police spokesman said he had no knowledge of Sue's calls. He said the department did not investigate Kathleen's death and would have referred any requests to state police. The bottom line, Sue says, is that neither she nor her sister ever felt heard. Now Stacy was gone. And now Sue wasn't the only grieving relative who wanted investigators to take a long, hard look at one of their own, Drew Peterson.
7: Coming up, another gathering storm.
5: How early on in their marriage did she confide in you?
6: I knew that they were having difficulties. She didn't hide any of that.
8: I remember sitting on the couch one time. She came flying out of the room backwards and landed on her back.
5: He threw her?
8: He, like, shoved her.
7: And Stacy shares a secret.
9: She just blurted out. She said, he did it.

0: Norma Peterson had seen it. Her brother-in-law Drew's marriage to third wife Kathleen Savio was a disaster. Their breakup worse, which is why Kathleen's sudden death never sat right.
1: So now you're going to come and tell me that there is a 40-year-old woman who drowned in a dry bathtub 2 weeks before you guys were supposed to settle everything in court financially. It just seemed just too convenient for me.
0: Then she saw the past repeat itself with Drew's next wife, Stacy, his need to control.
2: How early on in their marriage did she confide in you the problems that they were dealing with?
1: I knew that they were having difficulties. She didn't hide any of that. He would just call her incessantly. One time when we were out and I answered the phone and I finally just told him, we're out, we're having a girl's day out.
0: She saw signs of violence.
1: I happened to catch a glimpse of a bruise and I'm like, what happened? Well, Drew pushed me up against the TV.
0: At the time, Norma didn't report her concerns to police because she didn't think they'd do anything. Cassandra says she didn't call them either for the same reason.
3: I remember sitting on the couch one time. She came flying out of the room backwards and landed on her back.
2: He threw her?
3: He, like, shoved her.
2: Do you think he sort of hid that kind of behavior around other family members, you know, other people?
3: Yes. Absolutely.
0: Eventually, Stacy sought help for her troubled marriage.
4: Stacy approached me after one of our church services, and she said, Neil, I believe that you're the counseling pastor here at the church, right?
0: Pastor Neil Shorey says he began counseling Drew and Stacy. One day, he says, Drew approached him.
4: He goes, would you ever do a ride-along with me in my police car? And I said, yeah, why not?
0: He says Drew drove them around, made small talk, then got to the point.
4: And he says, yeah, you know, I really wanted to talk to you about Stacy. Neil, she really gets crazy. Well, you know, at that time of the month, and I just, he could see my displeasure with this. I it felt so disrespectful.
0: The pastor tried to change the subject. He asked Drew about his faith. He says Drew replied that he wasn't religious.
4: He says, Neil, I've done a lot of bad things in my life. And I said, yeah, I mean, we all have, Drew. He sort of looked off into the distance, looked like he went somewhere. Mm-hmm. And he said, Neil, well, the difference is I've never felt bad for anything I've done in my life. And I just thought, that's it. The way he said it was so absent of emotion, and I just knew, don't ask him another question.
0: The pastor's last conversation with Stacy was in August 2007, 2 months before she disappeared. She asked to meet, something urgent.
4: And I got there, she was already sitting there outside at a cafe just like this, and she looked concerned and she was quiet. And then very suddenly she just blurted out. She said, he did it. And I said, Stacy, he did what? And she said, Drew killed Kathleen.
0: Stacy told the pastor what she knew about that night in 2004. She said Drew came home late. At first, he wouldn't say where he'd been. But eventually, she said, he told her enough to make it clear. He had just murdered his ex-wife.
2: And you've talked about things you wish you could have done. Obviously, you couldn't have known what was coming. Now looking back, I mean, what are the things that should have been done? I mean, did she want you to go to the police?
4: She certainly didn't want me to, because I asked her and she said, I don't want you to do anything with my story. I just want you to know. I think things were really dire for her by that point. And I think that she probably sensed that she was in grave danger.
0: It was the last time he saw her. Just before she disappeared, Stacy also confided in her sister.
3: Stacy just looked up at me and she goes, how do you feel about me getting a divorce? And I said, I told her I was scared. And she just looked up at me and she's like, why? And I just said, because of what happened to Kathleen. And that's when she told me, if anything happens to me, Drew did it.
0: Days later, Stacy vanished. Her pastor immediately thought the worst.
4: I absolutely know in my heart what happened to her. I believe that Drew killed her.
0: He knew he had to tell someone about his last conversation with Stacy, her story about Kathleen's death. He called a police tip line.
4: When I knew that she'd gone missing, I knew that everything had changed in that moment. It was all over the news, and I thought, oh my gosh, good, I finally get to tell this story. So I called them two different times, and I left voicemails. And they never called me back.
2: Nobody ever came to question you?
4: No, nobody did anything.
0: Until fate intervened, days after Stacy vanished, the pastor was serving on a grand jury, hearing evidence in a series of unrelated cases before the court. An officer with the state police took the stand and referenced Drew Peterson.
4: And I knew I wasn't supposed to, but I raised my hand and I said, excuse me, excuse me. And I remember the attorneys looking at me and my fellow grand jurors looked at me and they were like, this isn't the role of a grand juror. You're just here to listen. I made a scene and I did it several times.
0: That stopped the hearing. The pastor met with the officer in the hallway, told his story, and eventually went down to the station to make a formal statement.
4: I remember writing out my testimony, and then I had a video interview. And so I definitely knew at that moment they finally had taken it seriously.
0: Jim Glasgow remembers when it happened. When everyone started buzzing about Drew Peterson.
2: At what point did you learn of Kathleen Savio's death?
5: Well, that would have been in 2007 when Stacy disappeared.
0: Glasgow is the state's attorney for Will County, but he wasn't in office when Kathleen died in 2004.
5: You have to understand, it was tucked away as an accident. So nobody mentioned it or even knew about it in my administration. So once Stacy went missing, of course, people start saying, well, wait a minute, his other wife died in the bathtub.
2: And hearing that, died in the bathtub.
5: Yes, what do you think? I don't know of any case where a healthy, middle-aged adult has ever drowned in a bathtub.
6: Coming up.
7: As soon as we pulled the pictures of her in the bathtub, we're like, this is wrong.
6: Leaks in the bathtub theory of Kathleen's death.
2: Here it's like almost like there was a struggle, and then she was...
7: And she's forced into that position. Whereas when you're floating, there'd be no force. You would just come to rest.
6: When Dateline continues.
0: It was time to unlock the past and unearth the truth. The prosecutor called in the old photos taken the day Kathleen's body was found.
7: As soon as we pulled the pictures of her in the bathtub here.
0: Starting with the tub itself.
2: And looking at the size of this tub, I mean, pretty small.
7: It's 22 inches wide at the bottom and 40 inches long. So think about 22 inches. I mean, it's like this.
2: That's tiny.
7: It's just enough to barely fit in there.
2: It's like a baby tub almost.
0: Right. He found it hard to believe anyone could have drowned in a tub that size or even slipped in it.
5: I had an opportunity to sit in the tub myself.
2: How tall are you?
5: Well, I'm 6 foot. But I sat there and my knees were in my face. So if you were standing up in this tub and you went to slip, your front foot would almost immediately hit the front of the tub and stop your fall.
0: But if Kathleen had fallen, the prosecutor would at the very least expect to see nearby soap bottles knocked over. He didn't.
7: You see all these toiletries, nothing has been disturbed. Mm-hmm. So if you have a violent fall backwards, you're going to see that.
0: Then there was the matter of blood stains inside the tub. In 2004, investigators believed Kathleen hit her head, fell unconscious and drowned as blood oozed from her wound. The water drained away, but the blood remained. That didn't make sense to Glasgow.
7: That shouldn't be there. If it's filled with water, the blood is going to dilute into the water, and by the time it drains out because the plug isn't 100%, then you're not going to see blood stains on the bottom of the tub.
0: The position of her body also bothered him. Her feet pushed against the side of the tub. He thought that odd for a drowning victim.
2: Here it's like almost like there was a struggle, and then she was...
7: And she's forced into that position. Whereas when you're floating, there'd be no force. You would just come to rest.
8: We've handed out the petition for exhumation that was filed today.
0: Days later, he was in front of TV cameras saying he wanted a new autopsy performed on Kathleen. Kathleen's family gave him the go-ahead.
9: We were very, very fortunate to have a state's attorney, Jim Glasgow, a very strong man, wouldn't give up, was very determined.
0: 2 weeks after Drew's fourth wife, Stacy, vanished, workers exhumed the body of his third, Kathleen. The pathologist got to work.
5: He was able to show that there were no bruises on the backs of her arms, where if she fell backwards, you have a natural instinct to flail your arms, and no bruises on her back or on her buttocks.
0: Undercutting the original finding that Kathleen had fallen just before her death. But there were bruises.
5: She had 16 other fresh bruises on all four planes of her body.
0: Including her collarbone.
7: There was the two bruises to her clavicle, identical bruises here and here. How do you get those? Nobody's going to come up and punch you, you know, in the clavicles.
0: The prosecutor was convinced Kathleen had not died by accident, and she had not drowned in that tub.
5: And these two bruises would line up with the edge of the toilet rim if you put somebody's face into the toilet.
0: He said the bruising on Kathleen's body spoke of a struggle, her assailant overcoming and then drowning her in the toilet. She was likely placed in the tub and hit over the head to make it look like an accident.
2: You knew right away.
5: Right away.
2: She had been murdered.
5: Yes.
0: And he had a pretty good idea who the killer was. The prosecutor was building a murder case, photo by photo, story by story. But then someone else was also building a case for all to hear.
6: Coming up.
10: I want you to be 100% honest. Okay. Seriously. Did you kill your wife, Stacy?
11: No.
6: So where is Stacy?
11: I'd be looking on a beach.
10: What do you mean?
11: A beach somewhere warm.
6: When Dateline continues.
0: The state of Illinois was zeroing in on Drew Peterson in late 2007. Police called him a suspect in his fourth wife's disappearance.
11: Because I'm the husband. You know, I'm the husband. You always look at the husband, so.
0: While a prosecutor was eyeing him for the murder of his third and looking harder.
11: Watch this.
0: Every time Drew mugged for the cameras.
5: I mean, obviously, it was a tell to me that this is not an innocent man, and he wasn't showing any remorse.
0: But Drew couldn't stop. The worse things got, the more he talked, including right here to us. He sat down that November with Today Show co-anchor Hoda Kotb, then a Dateline correspondent.
10: It's been a couple weeks now since your wife went missing.
11: Correct.
0: He pretty much shrugged when it came to finding Stacy.
11: I'd be looking on a beach.
10: What do you mean?
11: A beach somewhere warm. Or...
10: You think she ran off with someone and is just enjoying herself on a beach somewhere?
11: I believe that, but I'm guessing.
10: Uh-huh.
0: He said he had no idea why she took off. He didn't see the point in shedding any tears. Dishing the dirt, that he could do.
11: Stacy was spoiled. Stacy wanted it, she got it. I mean, she wanted a boob job, I got her a boob job. She wanted a tummy tuck, she got that. Stacy loved male attention. Mm-hmm. And we did all these repairs on her, and she wanted it, she got it.
0: In what had become a pattern, he repeated offensive comments about her, ones he'd already shared with Pastor Neil Shorey and other reporters.
11: Stacy was on an emotional roller coaster from month to month. And I'm not trying to be funny here, but it seemed to go with her menstrual cycle. If she was PMSing, she wanted a divorce. Mm-hmm. And if she wasn't, everything was good and romantic and happy.
0: Reporter Joe Hosey.
12: Drew had his own narrative where, you know, Stacy was depressed and she was medicated and erratic and it wasn't about him.
0: Drew didn't have anything kind to say about his ex-wife Kathleen either.
11: She was easily agitated and more demanding. And
10: when you say easily agitated, what do you mean?
11: She would snap quickly.
0: As for her death in that bathtub, he didn't think it was so suspicious.
10: There was talk in the police department that it was done so well, it looked like it was staged. It was like someone who knew what they were doing.
11: Okay. That I'm sure people will say that.
10: And people would say, who else would know better than you?
11: Right.
10: You're a police officer with many years on the force.
11: Sure.
10: What do you say to that?
11: I said, I didn't do it.
10: Who do you think might have then?
11: I don't know. And I don't know if it wasn't an accident.
0: If he was guilty of anything here, he said, it was choosing the wrong woman more than once.
10: I want you to be 100% honest with me, mm-hmm. okay?
11: Okay, no, I'm going to lie to you.
10: I want you to be 100% honest, okay. Seriously. Did you kill your wife, Stacy?
11: No.
10: What about your wife, Kathy?
11: No.
10: Did you have anything to do with the death of Kathy?
11: Nothing.
10: Nothing at all?
11: Nope.
10: Someone said either you're guilty of both of these, or you have the worst luck in the world.
11: You think?
10: You just happen to marry two women. One is missing and one who's dead.
11: Correct.
10: Which is it? You just have bad luck?
11: I guess this is bad luck.
0: Drew Peterson, the victim. It was a theme he returned to the following year when he sat down with us again. By this point, a new autopsy revealed Kathleen's death wasn't an accident. It was a homicide. Drew didn't buy it.
13: I still don't get how someone who's healthy, able-bodied, dies in a bathtub.
14: Well, it happens, and everybody says it's impossible, but I guess if you look at statistics from the National Safety Council, it shows that people do die in the bathtubs.
0: He also didn't buy that story from Pastor Neil Shorey. He said he never confessed anything to Stacy about Kathleen's death.
13: Well, let me just ask you flat out then, did you ever tell Stacy that you killed Kathleen?
14: Never, never.
13: So if she told her preacher that, she was telling a lie?
14: If she told him that, yes, she was lying.
0: That's right, he said. Stacy was a liar and a cheat. She had run out and left him in a world of trouble. He had no choice but to defend himself.
12: And the longer she's gone, the more he seems to relish the attention. I mean, he's on national television, criticizing his dead and missing wives. I mean, more than anything, it was hard to believe.
13: Do you enjoy all of this? The television interviews, the attention, the Drew, can I talk to you?
14: Sometimes. Sometimes I do, sometimes I don't.
13: What do you like about it?
14: I get to go to New York, I get to go to Hollywood, I get to meet famous, exciting people like yourself,
13: mm-hmm.
14: and just the traveling, and I don't like the constant looks in the stores and stuff, you know, that type of thing.
13: Are you a good con?
14: Am I a good con? I believe I can be, yeah. But I'm not conning anybody about this.
13: So how does one know when you're conning and when you're not, if you're good at it?
14: I guess you don't. I guess you don't.
0: For more than a year, while investigators plugged away, Drew Peterson spent his days telling everyone he was innocent.
15: Just working through the days.
0: And that the world just had to believe him. But those days were numbered.
6: Coming up, a sister's desperate call.
16: What'd you do to my sister?
17: Not a thing.
6: And Drew Peterson's bizarre walk of shame.
18: Where's the name?

0: Despite Drew Peterson's claim that Stacy was probably sitting on a beach somewhere, her sister Cassandra continued to look elsewhere. She focused on the dirty, murky waters of a canal a few miles from Drew and Stacy's house, where it had been widely reported Drew might have been that night.
1: This particular waterway was where Drew's cell phone was pinging, so there's many thoughts that she was thrown in the canal.
0: Cassandra believed her sister's body was here, somewhere.
1: She told me that if something happened to her, that Drew did something to her. That Drew did it, and to find her.
0: So that was Cassandra's mission, find Stacy. Even after police stopped searching the waters, volunteers, some on the force, stepped in to help her. She was able to get sonar equipment to scour the muddy bottom of the canal. In several places and at different times, she says, sonar picked up images of what looked like a body. She was convinced it was Stacy. Police were not.
2: I mean, stuff shifts and moves.
3: Are you afraid you may never really know the answer?
2: Oh, I'm going to know the answer because I'm not going to stop.
0: And then one day in 2009, her mounting frustration turned to fury when she turned on the radio.
4: Well, different things happened through our relationship.
2: I just stopped what I was doing and I said, forget this.
5: He has settled this show.
0: It was Drew joking with his go-to radio host, the guy known as the Man Cow.
3: And hearing him there on the radio show and he's joking with the DJs.
2: It's just disgusting.
0: Cassandra called in.
6: And they're waving to me, you know, with a note. Stacy's sister's on the phone. Well, of course I want to hear from her.
7: This is about you, Drew. What'd you do to my sister?
4: Not a thing.
7: You killed her after she got off the phone. And the state police know where you were and what you did. You will pay.
0: Drew didn't want to hear it.
6: His attitude was, hang up on her. Annoyed. Bored. Take another call. That was Drew's reaction.
4: Well, she drives like a...
0: Just a few days after Cassandra confronted him, Drew Peterson was making news again.
8: And we begin with the arrest of former Illinois police officer Drew Peterson.
0: Drew Peterson was arrested not in connection with Stacy's disappearance, but for the murder of his third wife, Kathleen Savio, 3 years earlier. Prosecutor Jim Glasgow knew this would be no slam dunk.
9: When I went to indict this case, 10 of the 12 attorneys that were with me said, don't do it.
3: Why? Because it was mostly circumstantial?
9: They didn't think we could prove it. And I knew we could. I just knew we could. And so we went ahead.
10: Drew, you looking forward to your day in court?
0: Normally, this is the walk of shame where the accused shuffles along, head down, ignoring reporters' questions. But not in this case. When reporters shouted questions to Peterson, his face lit up as he joked about his current situation. Odd? Bizarre? It appears it was just Drew being Drew. And within no time, even from jail, he was out there again for all to hear.
11: Drew?
12: Yeah, what's up?
11: Did you call Collect, Drew?
12: I called Collect live from the Will County Adult Detention Facility in Joliet, Illinois.
11: And how are things?
0: Even behind bars, Drew Peterson continued to call into talk radio.
6: I think I asked him, if he gets clear of all this, what's he going to do? And, you know, he was enjoying the showbiz side of this. And I think he said, well, I'd like to try stand-up. And I said, well, go ahead.
12: I'm thinking what we should do is, like, win a conjugal visit with you. Let's do that.
6: He did some of the jokes on the show. Some of them were, I mean, just, they're cringeworthy.
11: It's just creepy. It's just weird, man. This guy's sitting in jail calling our stupid.
6: Brother, these are strange days we live in, okay? And the fact is, it doesn't matter what you've done anymore. He was famous. Oh, no, he was better than that. He was infamous.
0: Peterson's lead attorney, Joel Brodsky, also was not one to shy away from the media.
13: I might need a job after this. Never know.
0: The radio host says reporters hung on his every word.
6: In my opinion, the lawyer, Joel Brodsky, was interested in promoting his name. Everybody knows his name in Chicago now. We didn't before. It worked.
0: Peterson now had a whole team of defense lawyers. Attorney Steven Greenberg was the last to join and says he had a very different approach to Drew speaking with the media.
14: Once I was in the case, there was no more of the shenanigans. There was no more calling the media or speaking to anyone.
3: As both sides got ready for trial, prosecutors faced a major hurdle. They wanted to use witnesses to recount things both Kathleen and Stacy said to them about Drew. It's called hearsay testimony, but it's rarely allowed.
9: What Drew Peterson knew from being a policeman is that that would be a hearsay statement that would die with the victim.
3: Prosecutor Jim Glasgow was going to challenge that.
5: It was just a waiting game, and I thought, if it's not going to be allowed, what are we going to do? I didn't know what would happen next.
15: Coming up, did the missing Stacy help get justice for Kathleen?
16: She gave me details about the night that Kathleen died. Drew came back into the house wearing all black and carrying a duffel bag with women's clothes that weren't hers.
15: And
14: the dumbest thing I've ever seen in a courtroom.
15: When Dateline continues.
3: Time did not diminish the media hunger for Drew Peterson as he went on trial for the murder of his ex-wife, Kathleen.
9: This is a complicated case.
14: I think that the media circus makes it harder for everybody in a case like this.
3: Defense attorney Steve Greenberg.
14: I think it's harder for jurors to acquit

0: say witnesses to tell the jury what Kathleen and Stacy told them about Peterson. Prosecutor Jim Glasgow's strategy would rely heavily on that. But first, he would paint a portrait of Drew Peterson as a controlling and violent husband.
1: She had a number of incidents with Drew where he was very physical with her. And then there was another time where he broke into her house and put a knife to her neck.
0: Kathleen's sister Sue recounted some of those incidents.
2: And you told them about all the times you heard your sister being abused.
3: Yes. I didn't let Drew make me uncomfortable. I felt him staring at me, but I would not let him get to me. I wanted them to know the truth.
0: As for motive, prosecutors say Peterson's was financial. He didn't want to give Kathleen the house nor half his pension.
1: Push was coming to shove with that property settlement, and he did not want her to get any of his pension.
0: The big twist in the trial was that prosecutors used the words of one wife, Stacy, who was still missing, to help make the case that Peterson killed his ex-wife, Kathleen. Jurors heard blockbuster testimony from the state's star witness, Pastor Neil Shorey, about those conversations he had at a local Starbucks. The coffee shop turned confessional for Stacy, who told him about the night Kathleen died.
4: Drew went out of the house and then came back into the house wearing all black and carrying a duffel bag with women's clothes that weren't hers, dumped it in the washing machine, took his clothes off, and then told her, "The police will be here soon. And if you tell them what I tell you to tell them, then this will be the perfect crime." And she did exactly what he said. With the cops questioning her, with Drew allowed to sit right next to her in the same room.
5: Controlling her even in that time where she's basically giving him an alibi.
4: Start to finish.
0: The pastor's story stunned the courtroom for sure. But the defense responded that a good story is not evidence, insisting the state's case was purely circumstantial.
6: The prosecutors in this trial were unable to say how he got in the house, when he got in the house, how he supposedly drowned her. They didn't find any defensive wounds on him. They didn't find any DNA under her fingernails like she had done anything. There was just absolutely no who, what, where, when, how in this case.
0: After first attacking the lack of physical evidence, the defense argued the hearsay testimony was not reliable, nothing more than rumor and innuendo. The defense also denied Peterson was abusive to women, as his sister-in-law had testified. In all the heated confrontations between Peterson and Kathleen, he was never charged with anything. But Kathleen was charged with domestic battery. The record was later expunged.
2: Are you going to tell me you don't believe that a police officer calling his own police force to come investigate, they're not going to say, "Of course, we believe the guy that works with us"?
6: I'm going to say that the police had a job to investigate. They investigated, and based on that investigation, they brought charges.
0: As for the pastor, the state's star witness, the defense said his testimony rang hollow.
2: The pastor's story was, and his testimony was, pretty damning.
6: But it wasn't enough. There were so many problems with that story.
0: The biggest problem, defense attorney Greenberg said, is the idea that Peterson, a police officer, would take Kathleen's clothing back to his house that night.
6: If you had someone's clothing and you had to take it because it was evidence, you're not going to bring it into your own house. If someone finds that dead person in the middle of the night, where's the first place they're going to come looking? Drew's house.
0: As for the credibility of these witnesses, the defense questioned their motivation, suggesting it was fame, not the truth.
6: Almost all of these people who came forward after Stacy disappeared first did so by calling the media, not the police. None of them came forward, none of them, out of the good of their heart or out of concern for Kathleen or concern for Stacy. None of them, right down the line.
0: Then, at the last minute, the defense called one more witness, Harry Smith.
1: Harry Smith is a divorce attorney, and he had represented Kathleen Savio.
0: He was originally supposed to be a prosecution witness, but then
7: the defense said, we are going to call with you, which I could.

0: Couldn't fathom why or on what basis they would do that.
1: Turns out Smith had also talked to Stacy. She had called him because she was considering divorcing Peterson. But there was something else the defense wanted the jury to hear.
0: She said, "Can I get more money out of Drew if we tell either the police or the cops how he killed Kathy?"
2: The reason that the defense called Harry Smith was to muddy up Stacy, that she was a gold digger and that she was trying to plant all this phony information to get more money out of Drew.
1: But the move backfired. The jury heard Smith repeat the story of Drew confessing to Stacy that he killed Kathleen. And this time there was more. Details about Drew listening in on the phone call.
3: Harry Smith said that Stacy called me and she said she knew Drew had committed this murder, and I could hear Drew in the background yelling at her, and that was the last I heard of Stacy. It's not so much what she said, but it's him yelling in the background, I think, that was almost more damning.
1: Disastrous. Here was a defense witness reinforcing the pastor's story. Greenberg blamed lead attorney Joel Brodsky for gambling by putting Smith on the stand.
4: Did you know he was going to say this?
3: Sure, we knew it. And I think what's widely recognized as sort of on the Mount Rushmore of legal mistakes, it's the dumbest thing I've ever seen in a courtroom.
1: As for Drew Peterson, the man who loved to talk, he decided not to take the stand in his own defense. After 2 days of deliberations, the jury came back. Drew Peterson, guilty of first-degree murder. Greenberg said the verdict was sealed when Smith took the stand.
4: Did you know in that moment we just lost it?
3: When he got called, I actually crawled under the table. I didn't want any part of it. It was tragic to me because, frankly, we were winning. And then that bonehead move takes place.
1: Brodsky insists Greenberg is lying. He says all the defense attorneys agreed to put Smith on the stand. Whatever happened with the defense, prosecutor Jim Glasgow felt his team did everything right.
2: It was obviously the best verdict I've ever gotten in my career, and because it was against all odds.
1: Kathleen's family had waited 8 years.
5: I wanted to look at him good for the last time and say, "Gotcha, babe."
1: Peterson was sentenced to 38 years in prison, but it wouldn't be long before his name surfaced again, this time in a new murder plot.
6: Coming up, Drew Peterson's son gives his verdict.
7: Either he has the worst luck in the world or he's responsible for murdering two women.
6: And growing up, Peterson?
7: We've been through the worst thing possible and had the odds against us.

0: In 2014, 2 years after he put Drew Peterson away for murder, state's attorney Jim Glasgow got a letter from an inmate serving time with Peterson.
1: We sent a team down to interview him, and his story just rang true.
0: His story? Drew Peterson was trying to hire a hitman to kill prosecutor Glasgow. They put a wire on the inmate and had him play along with Peterson.
2: So how long before you think you're going to take care of business?
3: It'll be done by Christmas. If you say...
2: It'll be a nice Christmas for you.
3: Tell me what you say. It's the green light. Basically, go ahead and kill him.
2: All right.
3: That's what you wanted, right? It ain't no turning back.
2: Okay.
3: All right.
2: If I get some booze in here, we'll celebrate that night.
0: Peterson was charged with solicitation of murder, tried and convicted. Another 40 years added to his sentence. When he was arrested, he left behind 6 children, including 2 teenage boys with Kathleen and a 5-year-old son and 4-year-old daughter with Stacy.
4: I'm not going to have them be split up, you know, they're my siblings.
0: His son Stephen, 29 years old with his own baby at the time, stepped in to care for his younger siblings.
4: You know, we always thought my dad would get out and he'd beat these charges and he'd get him back. So it was always like a temporary thing at first. And then we, as time went on, it just, you know, obviously became permanent. Like I said, I committed to it. And again, they're my siblings. And, you know, as time went on, they were my kids, you know.
0: Despite their notorious father, Stephen was determined to give the kids a stable home.
4: What I wanted to do with them, and that was to give them the most normal life. So, yeah, we did travel sports, you know, Girl Scouts, all that kind of thing. Every kind of sport we probably played or tried at least once. And then with the older ones, it was college visits and, you know, making sure they had everything they needed.
0: Ironically, Stephen says he had an excellent role model.
4: I would say for the first 28 years of my life, I had a great dad. Yeah, you question his decisions with women and, you know, getting married quickly. But if there's anything any of his kids ever needed, he would do it.
0: Looking back, he never could have imagined what was to come when he first met his dad's new girlfriend, Stacy.
4: And he's like, there's one thing, you know, she's a little younger. I'm like, okay, you know, not thinking she's 17. She was a child. You know, there's no way around that. She was 4 years younger than me.
0: But they seemed happy, so Stephen supported his dad. Then Stacy disappeared, and his dad was a suspect.
4: You couldn't wrap your head around the fact that he had something to do with it. It just doesn't happen. Your brain doesn't work that way. Obviously, things got a little crazy, more media, more press, all that kind of, the whole circus started.
0: Stephen, like much of America, was not impressed by the Drew Show.
4: Every time he talked, from the start, people just started to hate him. You know, if you're talking about women's menstruation, no one's going to take your side. You know, no one's going to like you. I said, hey, Dad, it's not working. Don't do it. And, you know, his response is, oh, no, it's helping.
0: Stephen wanted to believe his dad that Stacy had walked out, that Kathleen's death had been an accident. But after his father's murder conviction, he began to accept the painful reality.
4: Knowing that the guy you've looked up for your entire life, who did give me 28 amazing years, is capable of something like that is very difficult to, you know, wrap your head around. And, you know, it doesn't come overnight. Again, either he has the worst luck in the world or, you know, he's responsible for murdering 2 women.
0: As for his siblings, they all have different opinions about their father.
4: We don't really talk about, hey, what do you think? You know, do you think dad's guilty or innocent? You know.
0: Kathleen's kids have visited their dad in prison. Despite everything, Stephen is proud of how the Peterson kids have thrived.
4: You know, we've been through the worst thing possible and had the odds against us, but we all kind of stayed together and were there for each other.
0: Drew's brother, Paul, has also accepted the harsh truth about someone he once so admired.
5: Now you know the worst of your brother.
6: Right.
5: And to have that, had to come to terms with that.
6: Oh, yeah. Yeah, what a nightmare. He's still my brother. Still love him. But I can't forgive him for what he did.
5: Do you feel like he is where he should be?
6: Where he deserves to be, absolutely.
0: What about the man at the center of all this? Has he changed? Since his conviction, we've heard little from Drew Peterson. But now he's breaking his silence, talking once again to Dateline.
7: Coming up.
8: All these people are out looking for a place. I know she's not.
5: How do you know she's not in a canal somewhere unless you know exactly where she is?
8: I don't know for sure, but I would believe she ran off.
7: Drew Peterson speaks out after 10 years of silence.
5: You may be here for the rest of your life.
8: Maybe, but I may not be.

0: Even after all these years, Cassandra has not given up. She still searches these waters at every opportunity for her sister, Stacy.
1: It's just like I'm never going to stop until I bring my sister home. So it's just never ending.
0: The FBI sent divers into the canal to investigate a site flagged by Cassandra and her team. She said sonar picked up what looked to be a body. The FBI found nothing.
2: You gotta be frustrated.
1: Very frustrated. I know Drew's in jail, but with everything I've had since the beginning, I should have had justice first.
0: In fact, Drew Peterson, who Cassandra blames for her sister's disappearance, says she is wasting her time. At a prison we were asked not to name, Peterson sat down with us for his first network interview in more than a decade. Still sticking to his story, Stacy's not dead. She walked out on him years ago, and there was never any point in looking for her now or back in 2007.
3: All these people are out looking for a place. I know she's not.
4: Well, how do you know that then?
3: Well, unless somebody else threw her in a field somewhere, but I didn't. So why should I go look for something?
4: How do you know she's not in a field somewhere? How do you know she's not in a canal somewhere unless you know exactly where she is?
3: I don't know. I don't know for sure. But I would believe she ran off.
4: There's no evidence to show that a ticket was purchased, that she could have actually even gone abroad or anywhere. The more obvious is that she is somewhere in a canal or is in a field somewhere.
3: No, not really. How many women show up years later after running off? A lot. It's in the news all the time.
4: I haven't seen those stories. I haven't reported on those stories.
3: I've seen those stories, women coming back. So you're just not paying attention.
0: The fact that no one has even heard from her in all these years, not surprising to him.
4: Where would she go and why would she leave her kids for so long and never call the people she loved say, I'm okay?
3: She was a young girl. All of a sudden, she's saddled with four kids. It was too much for her.
4: She loved those kids. She adopted Kathleen's kids.
3: It was still too much for her. Plus, I was getting older. Here's a young, beautiful woman married to an old man.
0: As for that haunting conversation Cassandra says she had with Stacy,
4: she said, if something happens to me, Drew did it.
3: I've never heard that before, unless she's most recently making it up.
4: So everybody's making things up?
3: A lot of people are, mostly Stacy.
4: Stacy's not here to make things up anymore.
3: She already did her damage.
4: Or maybe you did the damage.
3: Nope. Did nothing but take care of her.
4: Many have said that if Stacy hadn't disappeared, you would have gotten away with Kathleen's murder. What do you say to that?
3: I'd say I didn't do it. And
4: you didn't do what?
3: Kill Kathleen or make Stacy disappear. So Stacy disappearing, I think, just prompted this frenzy that was created by the media.
5: I'm going to come camp myself in front of your house and see if you like it.
0: A frenzy he admits he helped fuel.
4: You've always made light of things, including the death of Kathleen Savio, your third wife, the disappearance of Stacy Peterson, your fourth wife.
3: Right.
4: You still in here laughing about that?
3: No. It's just when you put a camera in front of an obnoxious guy, he's going to say obnoxious things.
4: So you believe you're an obnoxious guy?
3: Oh, yeah. Without a doubt.
4: Do you regret being that guy who was in front of the cameras and parading and doing the Drew sideshow that we all saw?
3: The thing is, that was all forced by my then attorney, Joel Brodsky. He put me out there in front of the cameras, and he said, if you're innocent, just go out and show them you didn't do nothing wrong and be you. And I was. And
5: I can only hear one at a time.
0: Brodsky is on the record saying he never pushed Peterson to go out in front of the cameras, and that courts have rejected Peterson's claims that he was ineffective at trial. Still, in court filings, Peterson blames his murder conviction on his attorney. He also blames what he calls a tainted jury and an overzealous prosecutor.
4: At the end of the day, you're saying then everybody else is lying. Everybody else is making up facts. The jury didn't do their job. It seems everybody else but you is to blame
3: here, Drew. The prosecution's making up facts. The prosecution staged a prosecution with Kathy. They took an accident and staged a prosecution. Everybody's twisting it to make me look bad. Okay, they're twisting it to make their prosecution or what they're trying to say against me work.
0: Peterson continues to deny he ever abused his two wives.
4: You weren't a controlling husband, you weren't threatening, you weren't abusive to both Kathleen and Stacy?
3: Correct.
4: What kind of husband were you?
3: I was a loving husband. Okay, I was, what can I say? I was a good husband, a good provider.
4: If you were such a good husband and such a good provider, in interviews that we did with you, you talked about Kathleen having mood swings. Stacy, you said, had mood swings that were tied to her menstrual cycle.
3: Yes.
4: How about the way you talk about women? How do you justify talking about, these are the mothers of your children.
3: Right.
4: The way you did.
3: Right.
4: You don't see anything wrong with that?
3: Everybody complains about their wives.
0: But one thing he doesn't complain about is the fact his children grew up motherless.
4: They grew up without a mother.
3: My son, Steve, took over. And I think he raised them pretty well. They're all polite. They're all good-mannered. They're all hardworking kids. So it's just like having a mother, isn't it? And all it's cracked up to be, maybe.
4: Really?
3: Really. Because you could have a bad mother, right?
4: By the sounds of it, these two women, Kathleen and Stacy, were extraordinary mothers.
3: Depends who you're talking to.
0: Peterson has filed a new round of appeals, even brought the papers with him to this interview. He's hoping to overturn his convictions for Kathleen's murder and the intended hit on Prosecutor Glasgow.
4: We'll see what happens.
3: We'll see what happens.
4: You may be here for the rest of your life.
3: Maybe. But I may not be. Who knows?
0: As for Stacy Peterson's case, the prosecutor says it is still open and Drew's the main suspect.
4: If the prosecutor walked in right now and said, Drew, I will give you a deal. If you tell us what happened to Stacy, where the body is, you'll get no additional jail time. What would you say to him?
3: No. I got nothing else to tell you. I got nothing else to tell you.
0: That's no surprise to those who want to honor Stacy and Kathleen. They're focused on building a legacy from what happened to these two women, the mistakes made, and the ways to avoid them.
4: I know that you've been very frank about feeling like you in some way failed Stacy.
6: Oh, absolutely. Absolutely. I failed her because I didn't know what to do. But I know that I've honored her by doing what I've done since. And I've been very blessed to be able to help women from all over the country with this new information that I have to recognize the signs of domestic violence.
0: Neil Shorey works in part with Drew Peterson's sister-in-law, Norma. She's executive director of a nonprofit called Document the Abuse. The group helps victims create written records of their abuse that can be used in court.
7: So now that becomes the legacy that I want to see for both Kathleen and for Stacy, that they now will only be Drew Peterson's wives. They will be the reason that other women and other victims will be able to hopefully survive these types of situations.
0: Kathleen's sister, Sue Doman, also advocates for victims of domestic violence by telling Kathleen's story.
8: Everybody wanted to hear her story, and it gave me great relief because I wanted to help someone else in her name because it wasn't fair for her. She had no voice.
4: And you still grieve every day your loss?
8: Every single day.
4: You feel her there beside you?
8: I do. I feel her right there with me. And I say, hi. Hi, Kathleen. I know you're here. I got you. We got him.
4: You had a death that you could mourn, a body that you could say goodbye to. But Stacy's family and her sister Cassandra, They don't have that closure.
8: No, they don't. And I couldn't imagine what they're going through. I just couldn't imagine that.
9: Chance, ready?
0: Justice for one family, not yet for the other. Justice is something Cassandra thinks about, but is not obsessed with. Her obsession is to complete the mission she embarked on years ago.
1: You don't realize the love that I lost. My sister was my love, my friend, my mom, my best friend, and I will find her, and I'll bring her home. And that's my promise.
10: That's all for now. I'm Lester Holt. Thanks for joining us.
11: They were very, very popular in Effingham.
10: They were an impeccable family, victims of an improbable crime. Mother, father, son, shot in the dead of night.
12: It felt like an ambush.
10: Investigators searched for clues, but what they found were secrets. A forbidden love affair right in the family. One son sleeping with the other son's wife.
13: He said, if I was going to have an affair, he wished it would have been with anybody else except his brother.
10: Bad blood between brothers. Had that been a motive for murder? Had one killed the other to steal his wife?
14: I could do that to my brother.
10: In court, it all came out. Scandalous passions, jealousy, greed, lust.
15: He said that he was the black sheep of the family.
10: A family saga turned to riveting courtroom drama.
16: I cried the whole time.
10: I'm Lester Holt, and this is Dateline. Here's Dennis Murphy with The Mystery in Effingham County.
12: The time we received the call was around 3 a.m.
17: Effingham 911.
18: Help! Please!
17: What's wrong?
18: I'm shot.
17: You're shot?
18: Yes.
17: Where you at?
19: The sheriff's office 911 operator could barely understand the voice on the other end of the call.
17: How did you get shot, ma'am?
18: I don't know.
17: You don't know?
18: No.
17: Andre! Get James! 1018! Hurry up!
19: A dispatcher called for Sergeant James Dingledine to help listen in.
17: Where did you get shot at?
18: Sir?
17: In your face?
18: Yes.
12: It was difficult to hear what she was saying. You could hear her gargling due to blood in her throat.
19: And it sounded as though she wasn't the only victim.
18: Husband shot too.
17: Your husband shot too?
18: Yes.
17: Okay, is there anybody in the house with you besides you and your husband?
18: Yes.
17: Who else is in the house with you?
18: Son.
17: Your son?
18: Yes.
19: Two, possibly three adults shot in a home in the middle of the night.
17: Did he get shot too, or you don't know?
18: I don't know.
17: You don't know?
18: No.
19: And the female survivor had no idea if the assailant was still in the house.
12: We weren't sure if it was a home invasion. We weren't sure if it was an accidental discharge of a firearm.
17: What's your name, sweetie?
18: Linda.
17: Linda?
19: Sergeant Dingledine and other deputies were already racing to the location. A one-story ranch house in a heavily wooded area outside town.
12: There was little to no light outside. It was actually pitch black. Our weapons were already drawn. We weren't sure if the suspect was in the area, still in the woods. We approached the door. We could hear the sound of a female moaning in what appeared to be pain.
19: They could hear her, but were delayed in finding her, because something stopped them in their tracks as they entered the kitchen.
12: There was an overwhelming smell of gasoline emanating from the house. It was extremely noxious. It was hard to breathe. The deputy in front of me, Deputy Hill, slipped on the gasoline, and I had to catch him to prevent him from falling.
19: Why hadn't the gasoline been torched? Was someone trying to lure the cops inside before striking a match?
12: It felt like an ambush.
19: They finally located the woman slumped on the kitchen floor behind a table. The woman, Linda, was still holding her cell phone. The distress call was genuine, and her injuries were grave.
12: And she had some sort of fabric, a t-shirt or a towel, on her throat, and it was soaked in blood. I asked her to remove the cloth from her throat so I can get a visual of her injuries. The entire area of her neck here was missing. As she swallowed, you could see her throat moving.
19: One victim accounted for. Where were the others?
12: She didn't know if anyone else was still in the residence. and she didn't know if her son and her husband were still alive.
19: With guns drawn, deputies continued clearing the residence, and the information they yelled back down the hall was as bad as it could get. Linda's son, Kerry, shot dead in one bedroom.
12: Kerry Height was in the bed, still under the covers. He had an obvious gunshot wound to the face.
19: And Linda's husband, Philip, shot dead in their bedroom.
12: He had pulled a sheet above his face in a defensive stance. There was a gunshot wound through the sheet.
19: An explosion of horror. Three people gunned down, two fatally, on a quiet road in a quiet Georgia town. And now Linda, the lone survivor, was en route to the hospital in grave condition. What had happened in the dark hours of a Monday morning in that modest house? Peeling back the layers of the mystery would take years and would leave a family torn apart and a community devastated. But to begin to comprehend what happened, you have to roll back the clock, back to 2008, to a town called Springfield and a family named the Heights.
9: If I were to ask you what the Height family was like in, say, 2007, what would you say?
14: Great family. Spiritual family. Pillars of the community, if you will.
9: The Height family in 2011.
14: Destroyed.
19: What had happened on Springfield Egypt Road? Who would want God-fearing people like the Heights dead?
10: Coming up.
14: He was a go-getter. He was going to get out, and if there was a deal to be made, he was going to go after it.
9: So he was a player.
14: He was a player. He was going to get the job done.
10: The hard-charging businessman. Had a deal gone bad? Had the neighbors been ruled out? An urgent investigation begins. When Dateline continues.
9: When you got the definitive news, Sheriff, it's the family and they're all gone.
14: It was just one of those, a sick feeling to know that, that something like this has happened.
9: You've seen a lot of bad stuff, and this was enough to sicken you.
14: It was.
19: Philip Height was a large-scale real estate investor and prominent name around town. Someone who'd counted, Sheriff Jimmy McDuffie is one of his good friends. But now Height was dead. Mysteriously and brutally gunned down in his own home in the middle of the night, along with his son and his wife, who was the lone survivor.
14: I knew these folks. I had been friends with these folks. And it was just bad.
19: This part of the country, southeast Georgia, isn't used to waking up to grisly news like this. That just isn't supposed to happen in Effingham County, only 45 minutes from downtown Savannah, but a world away with its mom-and-pop shops, cattle farms, and cotton fields. It's a place where people go to church, work hard, and know their neighbor.
16: In this community, family sticks together. Just our nature around here, I reckon.
19: James Neidlinger had lived here all his life, and like anyone born and raised in Effingham, he knew the Height family.
16: Well, the Height family is a good family, well-known family. They respect everybody.
19: James grew up with the three Height boys. Billy Hickman knew their father, Philip.
20: They are a family that loves their family, and I think you can see that throughout the whole Height clan, that there's a lot of love that that goes through them.
19: Devout, rock-solid people, led by the family patriarch, Philip Height. And as a major real estate developer in the area, Philip was very much a big deal around town.
14: We have numerous commercial sections that Philip really pushed, and he was a go-getter. He was going to get out, and if there was a deal to be made, he was going to go after it.
9: So he was a player?
14: He was a player. He was going to get the job done.
19: And with that terrific salesman's knack he had, even if he got the better part of a deal, he left you feeling good about it.
20: Philip was a guy that loved people. He was a guy that people loved him. He just always made people feel good. He always made you feel like you were special.
19: When he wasn't putting in long hours at the office or serving as president of this board or director of that bank, he took pure delight in raising his beloved Hereford cattle on his land that went back for generations, the property on rural Springfield Egypt Road. But above all, Philip Height liked to spend time with his family. Linda, his wife of 40 years, and his three sons, Craig, Chris, and Kerry.
20: The most important thing to him was his family. He always wanted his family to be close to each other. He always wanted his family to love each other.
19: Then came that horrific night in August 2008, when Philip, Carrie, and Linda Height were shot in the Height home. Only Linda survived to call 911, but now she was in serious condition at the hospital.
2: Could not believe it, because Miss Linda and Mr. Philip, they real nice people.
19: None of the locals wanted to think it had anything to do with the nearby people suspected of cooking meth and with whom they shared Springfield Egypt Road. There had been some arrests a while back. Residents felt helpless behind crime scene tape, including a cousin, Mark Arnsdorf.
21: It was horrible. It was just a horrible day.
19: Down the road, hundreds gathered for Philip and Carrie Height's funeral. Cousin Mark was a pallbearer for Philip.
21: It was a full house, a standing room. I think there's even people outside couldn't get in. That just shows how loved, how much people thought of the Height family.
19: Double caskets. The tear-streaked faces of mourners drawn taut with grief. No one wanted to send the father and son off like this.
16: It was terrible. Well, I lost a best friend and a person to talk to.
19: James Neidlinger had known Carrie so well and for so long.
16: He basically was the person that was always worried about everybody else, I reckon. Do anything for you. Give your shirt off his own back.
19: Carrie was the baby in the family. There were two older brothers, Chris and Craig, though Carrie would be the one to follow his father into real estate. And like his father, Carrie shared a zest for work and a love of family.
16: Busy all during the day, meetings at night, running late, rushing home, give kids baths. But he did look forward to that, going home and giving the kids baths.
19: Carrie was proud of always being there for his three children and his wife, Robin Height, someone he'd known since high school.
16: The only real girlfriend he ever had was Robin, that I'm aware of.
19: In high school, Robin had been voted class clown. And when the vivacious girls started dating the quiet, straight-laced Carrie, some didn't see the match. But it worked for them. They got married a year after graduation.
16: He loved her from day one. He did everything he could for her. Sure did.
19: And now Carrie and his father Philip's violent deaths were a mystery. If only Carrie's mother, Linda Height, Miss Linda to one and all, could help with crucial details. But she couldn't speak. Her lower jaw and neck had been torn up by a shotgun blast. It was questionable whether she'd make it.
12: Based on what we saw on scene, we did not believe that she was going to survive those injuries. They were that egregious.
19: Had she seen the person or persons who shot her? Would she be able to give a description that could help authorities apprehend the killer now on the loose?
10: Coming up, something seemed fishy right from the start.
22: Was it obvious what had gone on there to you?
23: After looking at the scene, it became obvious that the scene was staged.
22: Staged?
23: Yes.
10: When Dateline continues.

0: The family home of Philip and Linda Height, the modest red brick house where they'd raised three boys, was now a stomach-churning crime scene. Philip Height and his son Carrie dead, shotgunned at point-blank range. Linda in grave condition after taking buckshot to the face. Crime scene techs began combing through the Height place inch by inch. The team, led by case agent Eugene Howard of the Georgia Bureau of Investigation.
1: Was it obvious what had gone on there to you?
2: After looking at the scene, it became obvious that the scene was staged.
1: Staged?
2: Yes. It was meant to look like a robbery. However, nothing was taken of note. There was money left, keys left.
1: Stuff that would have been easy to grab and get a little money, huh?
2: Yes, sir. Nothing was disturbed other than the bodies found.
0: And the CSI team found something else. The way the intruder may have entered the home.
1: The point of entry you found to be where? They wanted you to believe was where.
2: The garage door had a pane glass inside of it. And that glass was broken. And it was made to look like someone had entered the residence through that door.
0: It may have looked like the intruder's way in, but the curtain on the glass panes was undisturbed. It looked as though no one had pushed it aside to grab the door handle. There was a much simpler explanation for how the killer or killers had gotten in and out. They thought the family's outside key, the one they kept hidden, was missing from its usual place.
2: And there was a key inside of the doorway.
1: The key that was in the doorway was probably the one that was kept outside.
2: One would assume, yes.
1: So you're looking at somebody that's got at least pretty good working knowledge of that house.
2: Yes, sir.
0: Strange clues at a grim scene. In those early morning hours, nothing seemed to be adding up.
1: You have no idea who the shooter is.
3: Right.
1: If they're alone, if there's more than one.
3: Correct.
0: And the one Height who might know was Philip Height's wife, Linda, who had somehow survived the gunshot blast to her face. She was recovering, but it would be weeks before investigators could elicit her story.
4: Her mouth was wired shut due to her injuries. I believe she had, like I said, bone graft, reconstructive surgeries, skin grafts. It took her a long, long time before she was able to talk to anybody.
0: It fell to Georgia Bureau of Investigation Special Agent John Berry to ask the question. Are there any cracks, any secrets in the esteemed Height family?
5: And at that time, we start what we call victimology. And victimology is something that we look at these people's lives and try to determine what put them at an added risk to die this particular evening.
0: He had to learn more about the patriarch Philip Height's business and household affairs. Agent Berry started by looking at the core of things, the immediate family. They'd be a prime source of information, but something else, too.
5: Part of the investigation is that everyone's a suspect at this point.
0: Berry began his interviews that morning after the Height murders, sitting around the kitchen table at the home of the middle son, Chris Height. Chris told the detective that he'd been home with his wife the previous night. She was questioned, and the middle son's story checked out. By then, the crime scene analyst believed the murder weapon was a 12-gauge shotgun. Agent Berry searched Chris Height's home looking for a firearm.
5: He had several guns there, but nothing in my training experience that would indicate any of them had been recently fired.
0: Next up for the detective, the older brother, Craig Height.
5: Craig stated that particular evening he was watching television shows, hunting and fishing shows.
0: He told the GBI man that he'd spent the night by himself at a place about a half hour's drive away, a rustic hunting cabin owned by a friend. Agent Berry drove up to the cabin to search it as well.
5: A search of the cabin resulted in we did not find any 12-gauge shotguns.
0: But investigators did find 12-gauge ammo in the back of Craig's truck, 3-inch Magnum shotgun shells.
5: And its face value, it didn't tell me anything, because Craig Height was identified as an avid hunter and was known to turkey hunt.
0: 2 days after the murders, the agent sat down again with Craig Height at the sheriff's office.
6: How's your mama doing?
7: She is doing wonderful.
0: After the polite formalities, Berry posed the difficult question. Who would want Craig's family dead? Craig offered this clue.
7: The only thing that my father and Carrie has remotely said anything to me about anything is finances.
0: Craig may have been referring to the fact that his father Philip and brother Carrie, like so many others, had recently been sweating the plunge of value in the 2008 real estate market.
3: Investigators would learn that the father-son team of Philip and Carrie ran a business worth millions, but they were heavily invested. Land rich, maybe cash poor. Had something gone dangerously downhill in Philip Heights' empire? There were a dozen complicated partnerships to examine.
6: Once this happened, there were numerous rumors about who did it, and did the mafia come do it? Was it a professional hit? Did somebody locally do it?
8: And he was a player. He had a lot of interests. It was out-of-state money?
6: He did.
8: And it's not unreasonable for investigators to say, did a deal go south here?
6: Exactly. Was this a bad deal that somebody got mad about and going to retaliate for?
3: And Craig Height had perhaps another clue to offer detectives. He'd been out to the family property after the shootings and said he noticed some of his things missing in a shed out back, including a 12-gauge firearm.
7: The 12-gauge is not there. I have one pair of snake bite boots that are not there.
3: Could the assailant have stolen those items to commit the crime? But there was something else GBI agents were starting to get wind of. Ripe rumors around town of a possible skeleton in the Height family closet. Investigators knew it could be nothing or something, but they'd have to run down the scuttlebutt before they could move on to other leads. If only one family member would be more candid with them. After all, the rumors were about him.
9: Have you been totally honest with me throughout this whole investigation?
10: Yes, sir.
9: About everything?
10: Yes, sir.
11: Coming up.
12: Maybe if I'd have went in April to Miss Linda, Mr. Philip, and Carrie and said, look, this is what's going on. Y'all need to do something now. Maybe it wouldn't have went to the limit.
11: Someone had been keeping a secret, and it was about to come out when Dateline continues.
3: Two of the Heights were gone, killed in the middle of a late August night in 2008. Philip Height, a prominent real estate developer, shot dead in his bed. His son and business partner, Carrie, also shot to death while sleeping. Philip's wife, Linda, was injured but recovering, a deadly spree that had investigators working around the clock. While some detectives were interviewing the surviving next of kin in the Height family, others contacted the family's friends and associates, including the oldest son, Craig's one-time live-in companion, a woman named Tina Williams.
12: I got a call from, you know, the sheriff's department saying that they needed to talk to me.
3: Detectives were intrigued right away by the girlfriend's sense of remorse.
12: Maybe if I'd have went in April to Miss Linda, Mr. Philip, and Carrie and said, look, this is what's going on. Y'all need to do something now. Maybe it wouldn't have went to the limit.
3: What could she be talking about? This story she hadn't told.
12: I wish to this day that I had. Maybe they would still be here.
3: Tina didn't know anything about Philip Height's financial pressures or about a missing gun from the Height property. But she did know something about bottled up secrets. Some people would later call it scandalous what had happened behind the Height's closed doors. She began her story with only good things to say about the parents, people she'd known for several years.
12: Miss Linda and Mr. Philip were very nice people, were very caring people.
3: She met their son Craig at the veterinarian's office where she worked back in late 2003. They chatted about his hunting dogs, and she was struck by how well-mannered he was.
12: Very nice guy. Very polite. Very polite. Just did the yes ma'am, no ma'am, thank you for helping me, that kind of person.
3: Craig and Tina began going out. And when Craig went on disability after hurting his back at work, he had plenty of free time to drive the hour from Effingham County to the town where Tina lived. He was there when she needed him, she recalls, and came to lean on him for support, because at 42 years of age, Tina was battling breast cancer.
12: If I had a treatment and I was very sick, he would be there with me, hold my hair if I was sick. He really was very supportive at that time.
3: After 9 months of dating, Craig and Tina started making wedding plans.
12: We talked about who was going to stand up with us and who we wanted to invite and just had really set a date and we really were serious about, you know, having a life together.
3: But a month before the wedding date, she found out something disturbing, really disturbing. Tina was on her way to a chemotherapy treatment when she got a phone call. On the other end of the line, a woman's voice.
12: She said, "You're seeing my husband." And I said, "No, ma'am, I'm not. I'm not dating anybody's husband." And she said, "Yes, you are." And I said, "Well, tell me who your husband is." And she said, "Craig Height." And I said, "Well, wait a minute. Yeah, I guess maybe I am."
3: Whoops. A contrite Craig Height soon showed up on Tina's doorstep, professing his love for her and saying that he'd foolishly hoped that he would get a divorce before she found out he had a wife and two kids back in Effingham County.
12: And I told him, I said, "Well, you need to go home, take care of your business, get your divorce, stay with your wife, do whatever you're going to do."
3: Craig left Tina's house, and within a few months, he did get divorced. Soon, he and Tina were back on course, and he asked her to move up to Effingham County.
12: "You won't have to work, and I can take care of you, and, you know, I know your health's bad, and, you know, we can have this life, and things will be better."
3: But in fact, things were about to get a whole lot worse, and not just for Tina and Craig. Back in Effingham, Craig's younger brother, Kerry, was having his own relationship problems. Kerry told his friend James that his wife, Robin, wanted a separation.
10: It hurt him. He was tore up. He had made the comment to me about that you don't know how it feels to lay beside somebody in the bed that don't love you.
3: Robin felt that Kerry was spending too much time at work. So, good husband that he was, he tried cutting back his hours and went for counseling. Anything he could do to make it work.
10: I mean, he would do what it took to keep the marriage together, especially for the kids. I mean, he wouldn't want to see his kids grow up like that.
3: But just as much as the kids, he didn't want to lose the wife who was his first and only love, the light of his life.
10: And he still told me that day he loved Robin. Mm-hmm. He loved her dearly. Last I heard, he was still trying to make his marriage work.
3: And while Kerry and his wife, Robin, were trying to keep their banged-up marriage together, Kerry's older brother, Craig, and his girlfriend, Tina, were going through pretty much the same thing. Tina had moved in with Craig, but then he stopped coming home. And then one day, his stuff was just gone.
12: I called him, and I said, "Have you moved out? What's the deal? Your clothes are gone." And he said, "Well, what do you think?" I said, "Well, where are you living?" And he said, "At a fox pen." I said, "Okay."
3: A fox pen? He wasn't exaggerating by much. Craig had moved into this rustic cabin set deep back on some land owned by a hunting buddy. Tina says she was left high and dry. No job, no cash.
12: There would be days I didn't even eat. I mean, because I didn't have money to eat.
3: Come summer, Tina was barely scraping by, and she says she had no idea that around this time, Craig went shopping for a new house. He'd contacted realtor Christy Campo.
1: Personality, how'd he come across to you?
13: He was a little quiet. He was just a nice guy. He was kind of meek.
3: Craig told Christy he was interested in buying some property. Christy says she showed him a nice house with acreage. It was going for $250,000.
13: And he wanted to move up there, you know, start buying horses and training them.
3: When she asked Craig how he was going to pay, she says he talked about selling some timberland that he owned.
13: He said the land that was being sold, that he would know something in a couple weeks. And he had also told me that he had had a girlfriend, and if they moved to Skirvin County, could her kids still go to Effingham?
3: That girlfriend certainly wasn't Tina. She hadn't seen Craig since he moved out. So, who was it? Months before, Tina had noticed something in the mail that caught her eye. Craig's phone bill. Who were all those calls to?
12: I started watching the cell phone bill for a couple of months because I had a suspicion that he was seeing somebody else.
3: And what an incendiary story those phone logs would hint at. It was like something out of the Bible. Taboo behavior and a game changer in this murder investigation. And when police figured out what was going on behind those closed doors, they'd have some pointed questions for Tina's ex-boyfriend, Craig Height.
11: Coming up.
9: Craig, have you been totally honest with me throughout this whole investigation?
14: Yes, sir.
9: Everything.
11: What was the secret Craig Height was guarding so closely? A shattering surprise was in store for folks in Effingham County.
9: What if I said Robin said she was having sex with you?
11: When Dateline

0: wife, Robin, in the months before the murders. And now, detectives were being let in on a secret. Close family and friends suspected more than mere idle chatter between brother and sister-in-law. They believed Craig and Robin may have been having an affair.
1: The information was relayed to us that there may be an inappropriate relationship between Robin Height and Craig Height. And in particular, we wanted to explore this.
0: GBI Special Agent John Barry went back to Craig Height 2 days after the murders and questioned him in a taped interview. Was he sleeping with his brother's wife, Robin?
2: Craig, have you been totally honest with me throughout this whole investigation?
3: Yes, sir.
2: About everything?
3: Yes, sir. I've tried to be. I've been mind-boggled.
2: Mm-hmm.
3: But what do you think I've been dishonest about?
2: Well, for one, I think you've been dishonest about your relationship with Robin. It being a sexual relationship.
3: Yes, sir.
0: Craig insisted there was nothing going on between them.
3: I know that it looks bad, but I'm going to tell you something. I couldn't do that to my brother. I could not do that to my brother.
0: But Agent Barry knew something Craig didn't. Robin Height had already spilled to the illicit relationship with her brother-in-law. The agent confronted Craig.
2: What if I said Robin said she was having sex with you?
3: No, sir.
2: Is she imagining this?
3: That's not true, sir. I've been truthful with you.
2: Then somebody's not being truthful with you.
3: I am being truthful with you.
0: The agent wasn't satisfied with the answers he was getting from Craig Height, and he still had an unsolved murder on his hands. Agent Barry tried a new tack. Tell Craig that detectives were homing in on Robin as their prime suspect and killer.
2: If she loves you, wouldn't it be easier for her to just kill Carrie and then you and her could be together forever?
3: There is no way Robin had anything to do with this. I swear to you on my mama's life, she has never said anything like that. Never.
0: But Craig had strong words for whomever did kill his family.
2: What do you want me to do?
3: I want you.
2: When we catch this person,
3: I want you to put them away.
2: Put them away.
3: Yes, sir.
2: That's your wishes.
3: Yes, sir. From the bottom of my heart, put them away.
2: Even if it's Robin.
3: Even if it's Robin.
0: Telling Craig that Robin was a lead suspect was actually a fake out. In fact, authorities were zeroing in on Craig, not Robin, due to his inconsistent statements. And while in the interview Craig hadn't fallen for the ruse and confessed to the crimes in order to protect his lover, the GBI investigators still believed something wasn't right about the oldest son's story. They kept Craig on their radar.
1: We are keeping tabs on Craig at this time, and he began to live with Robin at her residence, drive his brother's truck.
0: Detectives quietly continued their investigation, running down tip line leads, following the money trail of Philip and Carrie Height's business. Jittery residents, meanwhile, worried the case would never be solved. But 9 months after that deadly break-in at the Height home on Springfield Egypt Road, authorities finally made their move.
4: Approximately 8:45 this morning, Philip Craig Height, 41 of Springfield, was arrested.
0: Craig Height was arrested and charged with the murder of his father and brother, and the aggravated battery of his mother. Relatives were naturally shocked and distraught, a son and a brother. Craig Height's cousin, Mark Arnsdorf, couldn't make head nor tails of the accusation and says Craig himself seemed as flabbergasted as everyone else.
5: I went to see Craig in jail. I said, Craig, I never would have thought we'd be talking like this through a glass. He said, Mark, I would not have either. Craig was really scared. He said, Mark, when they pulled me over and they arrested me, he said, you could knock me over with a feather. He was so shocked.
0: Mark says to know Craig is to love him and to know that he couldn't have done this.
5: You'd love him. He's like his daddy. When you come in the room, he'd speak to you, make a point to speak to you, smiling when he's shaking your hand.
0: Mark and Craig grew up like brothers.
5: Growing up, if he wasn't at my house spending the night, the weekends, I was at his house on weekends, just always together.
0: Mark says just like the rest of the Heights, Craig was raised to be an active, involved citizen.
5: We farmed, dreamed about farming together.
0: As teens, Mark and Craig held positions in their Future Farmers of America chapter. They were involved in their local church. And in school, he says, Craig was never some wacky loner.

0: Craig has a tremendous amount of friends. He was very popular in school. Everybody loved him.
1: And above all, Mark says, Craig was close to the family authorities now believed he'd ruthlessly killed. So maybe Craig wasn't cut out for the family business like his brothers, but nonetheless, he still made his father proud.
0: Craig was always working. I never remember him not working.
1: When we spoke, Mark said he vividly remembered seeing Craig for the first time after the horrible murders and insisted Craig's reaction was that of an innocent man.
0: And Craig came straight to me and hugged me and, of course, held each other and cried. It was horrible to see the hurt. It was killing him. You can see the hurt in the eyes.
1: As for Mark, there was not a shred of doubt that Craig's emotions that day were the real deal.
0: That's as genuine as it gets. I'm tearing up.
1: Mark believed authorities felt pressure to make an arrest, and so they targeted the easiest person in their midst, namely the one-height relative with a hefty blot on his reputation, the one who was rumored to be having sex with his sister-in-law.
0: Oh, it definitely hurt Craig. He made some bad decisions. We've all done that, but that does not make him a murderer.
1: But investigators were talking evidence and timeline. Just look, they'd tell you, at what Craig was doing on the day he was arrested. It was May 2009, the last day of school before summer vacation in Effingham County. When police pulled Craig Height over to arrest him, he was driving his dead brother's white truck. He had his brother's children's ID cards in his wallet. The truck was full of Craig's belongings. And when school got out, Craig and his brother's wife and kids were all going to move to South Carolina. To the cops, this was more than just a fling. This was coveting, biblical stuff, jealousy, anger, lust, and greed.
2: He had just stepped right into his brother's life.
3: Exactly.
2: Easily. Took the wife, the house, the truck, the kids.
3: The money. He had become his brother.
4: Coming up, a son and brother on trial.
5: I see no evidence in this house of multiple shooters. One person taking three shots is what I see.
4: And a mother takes the stand, the dramatic tale about that deadly night.
6: And I heard a very loud noise or blast, and I must have blacked out, and I woke up praying. I said, God, if we're going to do this, I need your strength because I have none of my own.

0: We know he did it because of his lies, because of the type of person he is, because of the conflict that was taking place.
1: Craig Height, on trial in a Georgia courtroom for shooting to death his father and brother in their beds and gunning down his mother with intent to kill.
0: The murder of your daddy, your brother.
1: The prosecution called the motive as old as the Bible, Craig's lust for his brother's wife and greed fueled by that lust. They'd begin by bringing to the stand the one witness in the case who asked not to have her face shown on camera, the defendant's own mother, Linda Height.
2: He came up to the house. He was going to spend the night with us.
1: Speaking hesitantly after several surgeries to her face, Linda Height told the story of that harrowing night her quiet world was ripped apart by three gunshots. It was August 25th, 2008. She and her husband, Philip, had an extra guest that night, their son, Kerry.
2: He and his wife were having problems, and he came to our house.
1: They'd all gone to bed, but Linda had recently become absorbed with puzzles called word find books. She was doing one in the bathroom off the bedroom so as not to disturb her sleeping husband when she was startled by a sound.
2: And I heard a very loud noise or blast. So I went out and went in the bedroom and I said, Philip. And when I said that, I saw a blast when Philip was shot. And then I saw the blast as I was shot. And I must have blacked out. I remember waking up and I was laying on the floor and I saw my teeth laying on the floor. And I must have blacked out again. And I woke up praying. I said, God, if we're going to do this, I need your strength because I have none of my own.
1: Linda tried to call for help on the bedroom phone, but the line was dead. By now, she was bleeding profusely. She grabbed a piece of clothing and held it to her face. She doesn't know how she made it to the kitchen, but she was able to get her cell phone out of her purse to dial 911.
3: Effingham 911.
4: Help.
3: Hello?
4: Help. 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Help. Please.
2: Officers came in. I think there was about three deputies, and they were shining their flashlights, you know, and said, ma'am, put down the weapon. But I was just sitting there holding my cell phone, and one of the officers went back to the bedroom and he said, there's two back here dead. And pretty well after that, I don't remember anything until about 4 weeks later.
1: What, if anything, could she tell authorities about her assailant?
0: Do you remember giving a description of the person that you saw shoot Philip and yourself?
2: A slender man.
0: You weren't able to give any other better description than that or see any more detail than that?
2: No.
1: Linda's son, Craig, hardly looked slender in court. But the state said if you put all the pieces of that odd crime scene together, the shadowy figure Linda Height saw in the bedroom that night had to have been Craig. First, a crime scene analyst concluded only one assailant had entered the home.
5: I see no evidence in this house of multiple shooters. One person taking three shots is what I see.
1: And the analyst said the crime scene didn't look like a robbery gone wrong. Jurors were shown the jewelry and cash left in plain sight. The key, the undisturbed curtain on the door. Signs said the lead case agent that the scene was staged to deflect attention away from the intruder's real motive.
6: It was clear-cut designed to break in, enter a residence, and kill every soul in the residence.
1: What's more, the only things that were supposedly missing from the residence all belonged to Craig. His boots, his coveralls, and his 12-gauge shotgun. The ammunition likely used in the attack. It was of a kind that Craig's missing shotgun could take, and it was the same kind of ammo that was found in Craig's truck. Michael Muldrew prosecuted the case.
7: When they found the shotgun shells.
8: Live ammo.
7: Three live ammo shells, double-aught buckshot, 3-inch shells.
8: Winchester.
7: Winchester.
1: And yet, the question remained, what would make Craig Height even consider putting a shotgun to his family? What could have driven him? The state would call to the stand Craig's sister-in-law, Robin Height. For the first time, she would reveal the full story behind what until now had only been rich grist for the Effingham County rumor mill.
0: State your name for the record, please.
9: Robin Rast Height.
1: All eyes were glued to the witness box the day Robin Height took the stand Jurors had already heard from the prosecutor about an inappropriate relationship between Craig and Robin. And now they were going to hear from Robin herself about what exactly had been going on in the Height family behind closed doors and between brother and sister by marriage.
0: Are you married?
9: No, sir, I'm widowed.
0: And who were you married to?
9: I was married to Carrie Height.
0: How long were you married?
9: 13 years.
1: Robin told the jurors about her life with Carrie.
9: We had a very good, very prosperous living. Yes, sir.
0: Did you ever lack for anything?
9: No.
0: Was he always able to provide you anything you needed?
9: He was.
0: What kind of husband was he?
9: He was a very good husband.
1: And how Carrie was good with their three children as well.
9: He was the best father. He was a wonderful father.
1: But then she explained that in 2008, things got rocky between her and her husband.
9: And he spent a lot of time at work, a lot less time at home. He became very distant with me. I wasn't really sure why. I didn't realize that the real estate business was not going as well as it had been going. I knew there were some problems, but there was a lot of problems, and he didn't discuss them with me. So we became pretty distant as far as our marriage relationship.
1: The strain in their union was enough to cause Robin to stray from Carrie, and in a shocking way.
9: Yes, in April of 2008, I engaged in a relationship with his older brother, Craig.
8: Coming up.
0: How did he find out in May about the affair?
9: I told him.
0: How did he act when you told him?
9: He was upset. He said if I was going to have an affair, he wished it would have been with anybody else except his brother.
8: Details of the affair lay bare. Was that a motive for murder? When Dateline continues.
1: Robin said the affair started one night after a family gathering when she confided in Craig about the troubles in her marriage and about something else.
9: I just told Craig that there was something I needed to tell him. And he listened, and I told him that I had feelings for him, and he said that he had feelings for me, and that was about as far as the conversation went that day.
1: The next night, Robin stayed over at her in-laws, Philip and Linda's, because she was scheduled to take Philip to a doctor's appointment in the morning. Yeah, Craig was at the house, too.
0: Did you and Craig have an intimate relationship that night?
9: We did.
0: Where was that?
9: That was in Philip and Linda's living room.
0: Where were Philip and Linda?
9: They were asleep.
1: The relationship continued from that night forth. Robin said Craig would call her, often using a cell phone a friend had gotten for him, to set up a rendezvous. They'd often meet at the hunting lodge Craig was crashing at after moving out on his girlfriend, Tina Williams.
9: How many times were we intimate? Probably about 20 times.
1: A few weeks into the affair, Robin says she told her husband, Carrie, what was going on.
0: How did he find out in May about the affair?
9: I told him.
0: How did he act when you told him?
9: He was upset. He was very upset. And he said that if I was going to have an affair, he wished it would have been with anybody else except his brother. He was very upset about it being his brother.
1: And the prosecution asked Robin, what did she see in her brother-in-law? Robin already had Carrie, who by all accounts was a devoted husband, doting father, and solid provider. Why would she step out on him with Craig, who the state portrayed as someone who didn't seem to want much out of life except time to hunt? Craig, who was out of work on disability and was squatting at a friend's hunting cabin.
0: How did you think your life was going to improve by engaging in this relationship with Craig?
9: Well, at the time, I felt like Craig was giving me some attention and giving me some things that Carrie wasn't giving me. And at the time, I felt like that was where I needed to be, was with Craig.
1: But what were Craig and Robin going to do when word got out to the family? Because word did get out to Craig and Carrie's father, Philip, and fast.
9: Philip was very angry and upset with me.
1: And Philip Height wasn't going to take the destruction of his family and his family name lightly. Jurors would next hear from friends and colleagues of Philip's that when it came to the embarrassing relationship between his son and daughter-in-law, Philip was going to do anything he could to stop it.
10: He said, I think I'm going to take Craig out of the will.
8: Coming up.
10: Word of a fight in the family, bad blood beginning to boil.
7: His rage was still building up, and he knew that if he was ever going to do something, now was the time.
10: When Dateline continues.
11: I miss him, you know. He was a good friend.
1: Memories of Philip Height resonated with his business partner, Harvey Kiefer.
11: Philip and I was probably as close a friend as each one could have.
1: A man as proud as he was private, Philip Height would only open up about his troubles to his most trusted associates. And the problem he had on his hands in late August 2008 was a doozy.
11: The Friday before his death, that while we were going to our meeting, he says, "Sometimes I think I'll just go jump off the Talmadge Bridge." And I said, "Philip," I says, "it ain't that bad."
1: Harvey Kiefer thought Philip was referring to the unnerving downturn in the 2008 real estate market. But no, Philip said his problems stem from turmoil within his family. And now Philip was gone, and his son Craig was on trial for shooting to death both him and his brother and wounding his mother.
12: The prosecutor would tell the jury not just the story of a taboo relationship between a man and his brother's wife, but also about an emotionally complicated situation involving a black sheep son and a headstrong father who was just dead set against that affair.
1: In court, jurors heard how Philip Height learned of the affair between his son and daughter-in-law a few months before his death. A revelation that friends said bored into his very soul.
13: He was very mad, very upset. He just could not stand the idea of his family being torn apart. This marital affair was just driving him up the wall.
1: Philip simply could not let this affair run its course, his friend said, because more than real estate, Philip Height lived for his family and its good name. It meant everything to him to keep all the Heights living in harmony, working hard to preserve the Height ancestral land for future generations. But when Philip confronted his son Craig about the affair, Craig had a surprising response, according to his mother.
0: What did Craig say about the affair?
2: That if he wanted Robin, he would have Robin.
0: What was his attitude at the time with regards to that?
2: He was kind of arrogant.
7: He told his mama a few weeks before that if I want her, I'll have her. I can't even imagine you having a conversation like that with your mother. Anyway, I mean, how are you going to have Thanksgiving dinner?
14: For instance.
7: With these dynamics. You can't. So he knew that mom and daddy would never accept it.
1: The bad blood between Craig and his family members quickly worsened, according to the prosecution. Jurors heard about a heated argument Craig and his brother Kerry had gotten into outside a Sonic burger restaurant. And Craig didn't seem to care who knew that things were toxic inside the Height family. Real estate agent Christy Campo.
15: He said they did not get along, that he was the black sheep of the family, and he wouldn't piss on them if they were on fire.
1: Robin said Craig echoed the same sentiment to her.
16: Craig said that if his father was on fire, that he would not urinate on his father to put him out.
12: Father and son, brother and brother, husband and wife, all squared off in their corners. The story being told in the court was of the Height family destroying itself. A match had been lit, as the prosecutor told it, and come late August, an explosion was about to go off.
1: Robin told the jurors about a driveway altercation a week or two before the shootings between her and her father-in-law, an argument that became physical.
16: Philip said, "You know, look around you. These are things that Craig cannot give you. These are things that only Kerry can give you." And he said, "You don't understand how Craig is. He has issues that you don't understand." And that upset me. I said, "I'm leaving. I'm getting in the car and I'm leaving." So I got in my Suburban and the window was rolled down and I went to crank my car. And Mr. Philip reached in and snatched my keys and pushed my arm out of the way.
1: Robin says she told Craig about the incident with his father. The state theorized that it was about then that the tensions in the family became unbearable. A family friend named Loretta Brower recalled that Kerry told her about a fight between the two brothers that turned ugly.
17: He said Craig came to the house. Me and my daddy were sitting in the den. And Craig walks in with a gun. And he just threatened to shoot Carrie. And his daddy grabbed the gun, took the gun away, wrestled the gun and took the gun away.
1: Jurors saw photos of damage to the house said to be caused by that fight between brothers. A broken lamp, a scraped wall, damaged furniture. And in court, Loretta Brower testified about what else she said Carrie told her. That during that fight, Philip, the father, had given Craig an ultimatum.
14: If you don't leave Robin alone, I'm going to cut you out of the will.
1: And in fact, Philip Height's accountant testified that he and Philip did discuss taking Craig out of his will. And Philip's son, Carrie, had already taken his wife's name off a $3 million insurance trust that he'd set up for his children. It's not exactly clear what Craig or Robin did or didn't know about the estate papers. But then-prosecutor Michael Muldrew said financial concerns were definitely on Craig's mind.
18: Money is not a small factor here.
7: I think money is a large factor, and he knew he had to provide for Carrie's wife like Carrie had been providing. The only way he was ever going to get any financial means to live the life that he wanted to live with Robin was through an inheritance. And he's got enough sense to know the only way he's going to inherit anything if both parents are dead.
1: Jurors also heard realtor Christy Campo's story of Craig asking her to show him some property.
15: I showed him the house. He said he was going to purchase some more horses to start training them. So he's asking how much more land he could buy with the house.
1: The state suggested Craig's house hunting showed premeditation. He never did own any timberland he could sell off, as he told the realtor. So other than killing his family for the inheritance, how else would he get the money to close the deal on the new house and move in with Robin? The prosecutor asked her just that.
0: Did he, to your knowledge, have any means to go buy $250,000 piece of property for y'all to live on?
16: No, I don't think so.
0: So where was he going to get the money for y'all to go move off together?
16: I couldn't answer that. He would have to.
0: Did you have the money yourself?
16: Not myself, no.
1: Then came that day in late August, the weekend before the murders on early Monday morning. The countdown to a double homicide was about to begin as the prosecutor saw it. That Friday night, Robin had been with Craig at the hunting cabin.
16: That night while I was there, he made the comment that if Carrie and Philip weren't careful, that he would play old school on them.
0: Do you understand what he meant by that?
16: I did not.
1: The next morning, Saturday, an odd thing happened at the cabin. Craig and Robin noticed a low-flying helicopter that looked as though it was spying on them. Robin asked her husband about it later that day.
16: Carrie told me that I needed to remember that he had friends in high places, and he pointed up at the sky. And that's when he told me. He didn't actually come out and tell me about the helicopter. I said I knew that that was you.
1: In fact, Philip and Carrie had asked a friend with a helicopter to see if Robin's SUV was at the cabin, and if so, to take some photographs. He did locate her white Suburban parked next to Craig's black truck. Robin testified about Craig's reaction to the chopper surveillance.
16: He had a very, very angry look on his face.
0: You ever seen him that mad before?
16: Yeah.
18: That surveillance by the friend who put the helicopter up, taking pictures of the cars. Did that light the fuse here, do you think?
7: The fuse was burning, and that just helped it burn faster. You have to remember that the opportunity didn't arise until that Sunday night when Robin informed Craig that Carrie was going to be over there.
1: That Sunday, Carrie took the children to church. When they got home, Robin made them lunch, and then she and Carrie got into what would be one final argument.
16: He was very upset because he had proof that I had spent the night with Craig on Friday night. So he said that he felt like it was best if he had, since he was so angry and upset, that he had stayed with his mother and father that night. So he packed his things and left around 4.
1: It would be the first time Carrie would stay over at his parents' house in 13 years. Robin says she called Craig and told him that Carrie had left and where he was headed. She says she spoke to Craig on the phone one last time before going to sleep. But later that night, Craig did make one more phone call to his old girlfriend, Tina Williams.
19: I'm sorry for ruining your life. I'm sorry I can't help you financially. I'm sorry for involving you in my life and in my drama. And I'm thinking, okay. And I thought it was, kind of strange.
1: Tina says she got the eerie sense that Craig was fixing to do something, but she couldn't tell what. That's why she'd wonder with regret later whether she could have prevented what was about to happen to the Heights in the next few hours. Should she have told Philip and Miss Linda early on about the disastrous affair? If they'd nipped it in the bud, would maybe the murders never have taken place?
18: For the next 7 hours or so, what happens as you see it?
7: I think his rage was still building up, and he knew that if he was ever going to do something, now was the time. And he had all the people that stood between him and what he wanted.
1: It was after midnight. Husband, wife, and son in a modest house at the end of a quiet road settled in for the night. Their final night as the esteemed Height family.
10: Coming up, after the crime, Craig Height on tape.
20: It just all happened so fast.
10: What may be the breakthrough in the case?
6: As an investigator, hairs on the back of my neck stood up.
10: When Dateline continues.

0: It was around 5 in the morning of August 25th, 2008. And Robin Height, wife of Kerry Height, heard a loud knock at the door. It was two officers and a chaplain who told her that her husband, Kerry, and his parents had been shot.
1: I said, how was Kerry killed? And they said that he was shot in the head.
0: The news left her numb. She told the jury she couldn't breathe. A few hours later, Craig called.
1: And he was crying really hard, and he said he couldn't believe what had happened. And I said, are you okay? And he said, no. And I said, Craig, did you have anything to do with this? And he said, no.
0: She confronted him again when they were all gathered at his brother Chris's house.
1: I saw Craig there, and I went over to him, and I said, you know, I want you to look at me and tell me if you've done this or not. And he said, no.
0: Robin says she saw Craig at the funeral, and within a week, he asked her if they'd be together again.
1: He asked me if our relationship was going to remain how it had been. And I told him that I wasn't sure at that time.
0: In those tumultuous early days, the two kept it cool. And so did the detectives who'd come across what they considered a huge clue, the significance of which they would keep quiet about for months. It was a breakthrough that followed a simple if question. If Craig had fired a shotgun that night, would he have some telltale bruises from the recoil of the weapon? Agent Howard asked Craig if he could take a look.
2: I asked him, did he mind taking his shirt off so I could see his shoulder? He said yes, he complied, and I was able to see two distinct bruises on his upper bicep in this area.
0: But it wasn't just the fact that Craig had bruises where you'd expect that surprised investigators. They said he already had a story to account for them.
2: Craig started to explain away, before he even took his shirt off, that I fell yesterday. As an investigator, hairs on the back of my neck stood up.
0: The bruises, a sizable area on the right bicep and a smaller one on the left, were photographed.
3: I stepped out of this tub like this right here.
0: And a few weeks later, Craig was asked to explain that bathroom fall at his brother's house where he said it occurred. Looking noticeably more slender on tape than he did sitting in court, Craig described how he slipped getting out of the shower.
3: I stepped out like this, and my right foot came out. It fell like that right there and landed on the commode like that right there. When I landed, I kind of landed, you know, like hugging like that's this right here.
4: Okay.
3: Type thing.
0: He said he hit the toilet so hard that it shifted.
4: I tried to keep
3: my head from busting this up and cutting my head, you know. I mean, it just all happened so fast. That's just how I wound up.
0: The state's medical examiner took the stand and said Craig's bruises looked to him a lot more like the kick from a shotgun than they did the injuries from a fall. And what's more, while Craig said he fell just the day before these photos were taken, the medical examiner said the bruises didn't look fresh.
5: It had to be at least about 3 days old because of the gold coloration. In order for the human body to get that gold color with a bruise, it takes at least 3 days.
0: In their larger theory of the crime, the one involving the Old Testament lusts, the prosecutors argued that Craig pulled that trigger 3 times so he could have it all. Robin, the money to be with her, and the freedom from his parents' disapproval. And they said he thought he was getting away with it, at least for a while.
1: He needed me for support, and I was there for him, and I needed him for support. So we had each other.
0: A few weeks after the funerals, Robin and Craig visited the cemetery together to throw away the dead flowers on Philip and Carrie's graves. By Christmas, they were back together as a couple. And in January, Craig moved in, taking Carrie's old side of the marital bed. He started taking his brother's children on outings with Robin. But looking back, the sister-in-law said it just didn't feel right.
1: We did look like a family. We were acting like everything was fine, and it was wrong.
0: Robin says she would try to end it, and Craig would talk her out of it. The two even started planning a wedding. Robin tried on a dress at this local boutique, and they bought these rings.
1: We went and looked at rings one time, and when we went to look at them, they were on sale. So we went ahead and purchased the rings.
6: They paid for them.
1: I did.
0: And when Craig needed an attorney, it was Robin who ponied up $60,000 for legal counsel. Money she says she got from the insurance payout following her husband Carrie's death.
1: I offered to pay for it. At that time, I believed in Craig and I wanted him to have a good representation.
4: You regret having paid that money?
1: Yes, I do.
0: Even after Craig's arrest, Robin said they tried to keep the relationship going. Jailhouse visits, correspondence.
1: If we wrote letters back and forth.
4: And where are those letters today?
1: I don't have those letters anymore.
4: What'd you do with them?
1: I burned them.
0: But the jury had only heard half a case. The defense was about to say, hang on. Look at the prosecutor's case very carefully, and you won't find a shred of hard evidence tying Craig to that awful crime.
6: No DNA linking him, no blood.
7: Coming up, family members come to Craig Heights' defense. Were police a bit too eager to wrap up this case?
8: They were basically trying to convince me that Craig did it.
7: When Dateline continues.
9: My client stands before you today innocent of these charges.
0: Craig Heights sat in a Georgia courtroom accused of gunning down his father, brother, and mother, two of them fatally, because the state had argued Craig wanted both his brother's wife and his brother's life. Craig's defense attorney was about to present his case. Craig's relatives, uncles, aunts, cousins, had been listening for 5 days to the prosecution's arguments against one of their own. And word was at least some of the extended Height clan didn't know exactly where they stood.
10: Sheriff, here it wasn't so clear as to where to put the family. They were divided on what they believed had happened in that house and whether Craig was in fact the killer.
11: I don't think they knew where to sit. You know, here's my nephew, here's my brother, here's my cousin, here's my son.
10: Maybe you can persuade me of the evidence, Mr. Prosecutor, but there's still this hole. He's my blood. He's my kin.
11: That's right.
0: But the jurors would hear from Craig's closest of kin, his mother Linda and brother Chris. Linda again asked not to be shown on camera, but told the jurors she had no reason to think Craig had anything to do with the shootings.
12: Have you been in a position to judge his general demeanor towards you?
1: Yes.
12: And how would you describe that?
1: Worried about me, as protective as he could be, and his love towards me.
12: Has he said anything to you during those meetings or in your time with him to give you any reason after this happened that he was involved?
1: No.
0: If a mother's love wasn't enough to convince the jury of Craig Heights' innocence, jurors also heard from Craig's surviving brother, the middle Heights son, Chris. His testimony would call into question the prosecution's story of a ne'er-do-well son and a combustible family dynamic that erupted. Chris told the jury that over the years, there was no history of bad blood between Craig and their parents.
8: I wouldn't say anyone was specifically a black sheep of the family. We all had our own interests.
0: And Chris Hyde explained that while the affair between Craig and Robin had caused friction in the family, Craig and his father Philip's relationship was far from over.
8: There was a little tension due to what was going on in our family. And my dad was upset with that situation, but their relationship was still close to my knowledge.
0: And what of that violent tussle over a gun that supposedly broke out between Craig and his brother Kerry close to the time of the murders? Chris now cast doubt about whether the fight had even happened at all.
12: Did he ever tell you about any type of confrontation in the family home where guns were pulled and that where your father allegedly wrestled a gun away from somebody? Did he ever tell you about that?
8: No, sir.
0: Chris said his mother never told him about any fight either, and that the damage to his parents' home, supposedly caused by the scuffle, was really just normal wear and tear.
8: The house was almost 40 years old, 39 years old at that time, but and three boys grew up in it, as well as seven grandchildren.
0: Next, Chris explained that as early as that first morning of the crime, he got the sense that authorities were targeting Craig. For instance, when detectives searched the hunting cabin where Craig was staying.
8: When they came out, they actually had just bags of clothes and shoes, and I think they had taken the shoes that he was wearing. So at that point, probably started feeling that they were focusing on him very heavily.
0: And when Chris later spoke with detectives, he says his hunch was confirmed.
8: They were basically trying to convince me that Craig did it.
0: And the defense said if you want proof that authorities had blinders on about Craig Height from day one, just look at all the stones they didn't overturn when it came to other Height family members.
13: At the time, I did attempt to get Carrie Height's phone records, but did not receive them from the phone company.
12: What about Chris Height?
13: I did not get Chris Height's phone records.
12: What about Alan Height?
13: I did not get Alan Height's phone records.
12: He did not ask you to lay all your guns out or identify all your weapons?
8: No, sir. I did not go lay all my guns out and show them to anyone.
0: Bad enough to gloss over other Height family members, suggested the defense, but truly disturbing were the very real, legitimate, and possibly dangerous suspects outside the Height clan that the defense said weren't properly investigated. The jurors would next hear about those potentially dropped leads, and the biggest problem of all in the state's case, according to the defense, the total lack of physical evidence tying Craig Height to the crime.
12: No hard, concrete evidence in this case, which is, I think, what we should demand.
7: Coming up, emotion in the courtroom. The defense steps forward with some surprises. Was there a mishandled crime scene? Was there more than one gunman?
14: That's possible.
7: Was Craig Height really behind this? When Dateline continues.

0: We ain't never had any trouble like this. Never. Had a couple of drug busts, but that's it.
1: When Philip Hite, his wife, and son were all shot in their home in 2008, neighbors were surprised, but perhaps not shocked. That tree-lined rural lane called Springfield Egypt Road might look bucolic, but in fact, it had seen its share of visits from law enforcement.
2: We have a certain element in this neighborhood that a lot of things happen on this little road. It surprises me.
1: Now on the stand for the defense in his brother Craig's murder trial, Chris Hite told the jury about the potentially dangerous elements who lived on his parents' road.
3: There had been a methamphetamine lab. They had actually went in and prosecuted this guy twice for having a methamphetamine lab there.
1: Chris said that before his father died, Philip expressed concern that the man was getting out of prison. Could Philip and Carrie's deaths have had something to do with these country drug manufacturers? It was just as likely as the murders involving Craig, the defense attorney argued. Andy said it was just one of the many avenues pointing away from Craig Hite that investigators chose not to go down. The defense attorney would argue in court that once the investigators learned about that affair between Craig and Robin, they decided that they had their man. When, in fact, the defense would say that the true killer may have been someone involved with Philip Hite's real estate dealings, a business sector that had taken a swan dive.
4: Joanne Reeser took the stand for the defense. She was Philip Hite's longtime professional assistant, and her testimony suggested that if Philip didn't tell her something, then it probably didn't happen.
5: He told me so much sometimes, you know how you want to stick your finger in your ear and go, la, la, la, la. Yeah,
6: too much information.
5: Too much information, yeah. Okay.
1: Joanne said Philip never told her either about a physical fight in his home between his sons, Craig and Carrie. And what's more, to hear Joanne tell it, detectives may have overlooked the real powder keg about to explode in Philip's life.
5: He had a lot of pressure on him, business-wise.
1: Joanne described to the jury just how big and varied Philip's impressive business holdings were. From his real estate investments,
5: there was approximately 18 entities that Philip was involved in,
1: to his connections with cattle investors across Georgia and beyond.
5: There were some in Georgia, but I mean, he had Kentucky, he had cows all over.
1: Now Joanne Reeser told the jury that by the summer of 2008, with a real estate bubble bursting, her boss stopped selling and the banks began calling. Second and third demands for past due payments of $50,000 and $60,000. The defense suggested, had someone been on the short end of one of Philip Hite's dealings, and for reasons of money or reasons of revenge, have wanted him and his family dead. There was evidence to suggest that, said the defense.
5: I know this one banker in particular that got pretty irate.
1: Joanne Reeser told the jury about one strong-arm banker who, according to testimony, had rattled Philip to his core.
5: He was real upset. I mean, when he came in, his face was real red. I mean, he talked about it for a couple of days. I mean, that's how upset he was.
1: And yet jurors now heard testimony about business records of Philip and Carrie's that may never have been scrutinized by authorities.
6: Did they ever ask you to provide any business documents in particular about all the entities and corporations that Mr. Hite was involved in?
5: No, they did not.
1: Another witness, Philip's accountant, had also testified about information left untouched by detectives.
7: He interviewed me, but I don't think I gave him any financial records.
1: But if anyone in Philip Hite's professional past was trying to make a statement by killing him and his family, the defense said, we may never know because of its next theme. The crime scene was mishandled by police on several key fronts. For one thing, the defense pointed to a list which authorities had kept showing who entered the crime scene and asked the question, how could anyone trust a crime scene that was visited by 179 people?
6: Do you think it's a good thing or a not so good thing to have 179 people in and out of the crime scene?
8: I have to explain that this took place over weeks of time.
1: But what about a potentially big lead that Agent Eugene Howard and his team may not have run down completely? Some tire tracks, authorities believe, were made by an emergency vehicle, but which the defense argued weren't fully investigated.
6: If it were hypothetically tire tracks, could you or could you not take photographs of them to determine the possibility of whether two vehicles were there?
8: It's possible.
1: Even more intriguing was what looked like a bloody footprint near the door seen in this crime scene photo.
4: Investigators said it likely wasn't the shooters, but instead may have been made by a first responder to the scene. But at times, it sounded as though the authorities didn't even remember the bloody print at all.
9: Now, I don't specifically remember the shoe print.
6: Are you aware of any photograph taken by a GBI crime scene investigator of a bloody footprint?
9: I'm not aware of one.
4: Overlooked clues in the investigation may be one thing, said the defense lawyer, but the truest sign of Craig Hite's innocence, he said, was this. In all the volumes of files, dozens of interviews, and hundreds of man hours generated in this case, there was not a single piece of physical evidence tying Craig Hite to the crime.
6: There's no footprints found, no fingerprints linking Craig to these crimes, no surveillance video, no DNA linking him, no blood, no hard, concrete evidence in this case, which is, I think, what we should demand.
4: The defense attorney chipped away at what he said the state had tried to pass off as physical evidence in the case. Those shotgun shells found in Craig Hite's truck, they may look like they link Craig to the crime, but the defense said that type of ammo is so common that it's used by 40% of hunters. And what about those bruises on Craig's arms, which he supposedly got from the recoil of the weapon he used to shoot his family? The defense brought its own firearms expert to the stand, who put everything into question.
6: Are you familiar with what shotguns do as far as bruises go?
10: Yes. It's difficult for me to put a full-size shotgun in a position to get the bruises that he has on his right arm. It's not a natural place to put the gun. It's unusual.
4: Not only that, the defense's expert turned on its head the state's theory of the sequence of the shootings.
10: The son was shot first, that the mother was shot second, and Philip was shot third.
4: The defense expert also said that the shooter or shooters would likely have had a backspatter spray of blood on them, while none was found on Craig or his clothes. Lastly, the expert said there may have been more than one shooter who'd entered the bedroom that night.
6: Then someone else could have been in another location and shot her from that backed up location you described. Is that possible?
10: That's possible.
4: And in one final move before Craig's defense attorney rested his case, Craig's mother returned to the stand. Linda Hite once again chose not to have her face shown on videotape. But you could hear her read a letter of love and reconciliation which Craig's father, Philip, wrote to Craig but hadn't yet given to him. The letter was dated just a few weeks before Philip's death and was some of the best evidence, said the defense, that the bond between father and son was as strong as ever, and was never a motive for murder.
11: Son, I appreciate everything you do and have done. Your mom and I love you. We are all going through difficult times. Don't be distant and let life pass you by.
4: The letter brought Craig Hite to tears. But if everyone wondered if Craig himself would speak, they soon had their answer.
12: Your name is Craig Hite, correct?
7: Yes, sir, Philip Craig Hite.
4: With the jurors removed from the courtroom, Craig was asked whether he was satisfied with his defense counsel.
7: Absolutely, 100%.
4: But Craig chose not to testify. In doing so, Craig passed up the chance to tell the jurors his side of the story, but also the opportunity for prosecutor Michael Meldrew to ask some pointed questions.
13: Would you like to have cross-examined Craig on the stand?
14: Well, that's one reason I became a prosecutor, is to cross-examine people like Craig Hite.
4: But now it was up to the jury to use what they did here to decide Craig Hite's fate.
14: You got to sleep at night once you make this decision.
15: Coming up, deep divisions, difficult deliberations.
16: I couldn't imagine him doing that out of just anger. I don't think he hated his family.
15: But reach a verdict, they did. What would it be? When Dateline...

0: Day 7 of Craig Heights' murder trial, close to 30 witnesses had taken the stand. It was almost time for the jurors to deliberate. But first, the attorneys presented closing arguments. The prosecution.
1: They want you to think somebody did this horrible crime to make a statement? Well, there was a statement made, all right. It was made by Craig Hyde, the murderer in our midst. That's who made the statement.
0: And the defense.
2: The bottom line is they do not have any physical evidence that directly links this crime to Craig Hyde.
0: Craig Hyde's attorney, Dow Bonds, reminded the jury just what was at stake.
2: This is a court of law. This is not a time to take leaps of faith on another man's life here.
0: And in a final dramatic courtroom moment, prosecutor Michael Muldrew reenacted what the state believed really happened in the Height family home when the crimes occurred. Starting from the moment they said Craig Height sneaked in the dead of night and aimed his shotgun at his sleeping brother.
1: Here he opens his eyes and he knows he's got to fire. It's off to the races. He then turns around, steps over to his daddy's. His daddy's laying right there. Second shot. Boom! Foot of the bed. But mama's not there. He drops the gun, and then he hears her voice. Philip. He flings it up. Third shot.
0: A vivid image with one last question to button up, according to the state. The reasons why Craig didn't light the gasoline they said he'd poured all over the house. Prosecutor Muldrew said after the shootings, Craig thought his mother was dead and was shocked to then hear her on the phone to 911.
1: He goes and gets his match and he's getting ready to light it and he hears mama's voice and he panics.
0: Now finally, the 8 women and 4 men who would decide Craig Height's fate had the case.
3: It was very nerve-wracking because you know this family's already been through this tragedy, and then this other person of their family is going to be, you know, possibly put away for life.
0: First, they elected a 4-person Jimmy White.

0: Guilty.
1: Eight, not guilty.
2: It was a lot of ground to make up in one direction or the other. The biggest thing Craig had going for him, thought the jury, the lack of physical evidence.
1: Well, what kept bringing me back was that smoking gun. It's the DNA, it's the fingerprints, it's the murder weapon.
3: Where is it, huh?
1: Exactly. You know, I think that brought a lot of people back. Like, yeah, this guy didn't do it. You know, there's nothing that says, yeah, he did it.
2: But in the absence of physical evidence, the jurors were left to ponder the less tangible aspects of the case. Like, just who was this person sitting before them?
3: What sense did you have of Craig?
4: He seemed like a nice guy. I couldn't imagine him doing that out of just anger. I don't think he hated his family. I don't think he hated his brother.
2: And the jurors weren't sure that the affair alone between Robin and Craig was enough to push him to murder.
3: Sleeping with your brother's wife doesn't necessarily make you a killer.
1: No, not at all. And we even talked about that in deliberation, you know. Just because you're a cheater, you know, you sleep with your brother's wife, like you said.
5: I don't think he was the pursuer in the relationship that he had with Robin. I felt like she pursued him.
3: She was the aggressor?
5: Yeah, and I think that Robin gave him something to hold on to, something that was real in his mind.
3: In your deliberations, did you talk about Robin?
6: Yes. Oh, yes.
5: Yes.
3: But she wasn't charged with anything.
1: No, and that's what we found.
3: That wasn't before you, huh?
1: We would get into a discussion and then, wait a minute.
5: We'd start talking about it and then be like, you know what? She's not the one that's here on trial. Let's go back to the focus of Craig because he's the one that's here.
2: The 12 jurors, who'd started as a deeply divided group, were nearing consensus. But Jimmy, the foreperson, urged each of them to stand their ground until they felt sure.
1: If you got a problem, bring it up. You know, we got all night. We come back tomorrow. You know, you got to sleep at night once you make this decision.
2: But as night fell, the judge was given word. The jury had reached a verdict in the double murder trial of Craig Height.
7: As to count one, we the jury found the defendant, Craig Height, guilty. As to count two...
2: Craig Height, guilty on all counts, convicted of murdering his father and brother and shooting his mother with intent to kill.
4: I cried the whole time it was being read because I knew I was going to take another son away from Linda, and that was really hard.
3: Did everybody get a good night's sleep after this?
6: No.
1: I don't think I slept good for about a week and a half, to be honest with you.
2: Looking back, the jurors say it was the sum of all the things they heard and all the evidence they saw that got them too guilty.
6: It wasn't any one specific piece of evidence. It was everything just kind of all together came to him.
2: Some among Craig's friends and family, like Craig's cousin Mark Arnsdorf, vehemently disagreed with the jury's decision.
8: If Craig Height came to me and said, "Mark, I did it," I wouldn't believe him. I mean, because I know he didn't do it. You know, that's how much I believe in.
2: Mark believed the real killer was still on the loose.
8: There's no closure. There's still, the murder is still out there. So nobody feels any safer or any better at this point.
2: And even the jurors feel there's a piece of the puzzle still missing.
3: Do you think it's the whole story?
1: No.
6: No.
3: You think there are more people involved here, or
5: more
3: motivations, or what?
4: Behind the curtain.
5: I think there are more people that knew about it.
3: As you know very well, there are a great number of people in Effingham County who are waiting for the other shoe to drop in this case. Are they kidding themselves?
9: I can tell you this. If there was anybody else involved with the murder of Philip and Carrie Height and the assault against Linda Height, Craig Height holds the key to their jail cell.
2: It's been years since the terrible events on Springfield, Egypt Road. Linda, the matriarch, made a remarkable recovery, inspiring so many with her grace and grit.
8: Linda is the strongest person, incredible person. I didn't know she had that much in her to be that strong.
10: I think Philip would have really been proud of Linda. I think he would have been happy with her.
2: Of course, Philip is gone now. Carrie, too. And Craig is locked away. Two life sentences plus another 85 years. Effingham County had never seen the likes of what happened to the Heights and hopes never to again.
11: That's all for now. I'm Lester Holt. Thanks for joining us.
12: I just dropped off the children and he wouldn't let me in the door.
13: It was horrible. We're normal people, and the person you're dealing with is a psychopath.
11: It's the story that's haunting the country, the case of Susan Powell.
14: I was like, this can't be real.

0: He professed to love them.
1: Could it have been prevented?
2: As you listen to it now, what does it do to you?
3: It's excruciating.
1: The 911 dispatcher shares his story about that day.
3: I wish I had recognized the urgency of the situation.
1: Also, Dateline uncovers new information of a plot unfolding.
4: Nobody knew what was going on.
1: And a father's unraveling.
5: He just saw there was no way out.
1: New emails never shared before. Susan Powell's private fears in her own words.
6: It's the genuine belief of a good many people that you killed her.
1: Her husband speaks. A final eerie interview.
7: I love my sons more than anything. I put them first. I put my family first.
1: Inside, a family story.
8: Welcome to Dateline, everyone. I'm Lester Holt. The details are heartbreaking. The disappearance of a young mom and what befell her two little boys. Tonight, we have exclusive new information in the Susan Powell case never revealed before about her own fears for the safety of her family. Did she see this coming? And could anyone else have stopped it? You'll hear from her loved ones tonight, searching for answers and justice. You'll also hear from her husband, Josh Powell, in his last in-depth interview. Words that are even more haunting now. Here's Keith Morrison.
6: It is so sad to look at them now. This apparently perfectly normal family. Just a young father and his two young sons walking a postcard shore, skipping rocks across the surface. But under the surface of the man's own skin, well, what was beneath the surface? How in the name of heaven did this come to this?
9: Hi, ma'am. Were you calling about the fire in the 8200 block, ma'am?
10: Yes.
9: Okay. Do you know if anyone's in the house?
10: Yes, there was a man and two children. I just dropped off the children and he wouldn't let me in the door.
6: You'll hear an exclusive interview with the man who took that call and who has been criticized for not getting help immediately.
2: And you find yourself vilified, really. What was that like?
3: Well, it's awful. Part of the problem is that, like most people, I think, I was aware of Josh Powell's story, but I didn't associate his name with the story.
6: We will retrace Josh Powell's last steps, mysterious trips to a gas station, a storage locker where police said they found a quilt with blood on it, and the bank, where in the surveillance photo he has the look of a man unglued.
4: And nobody knew what was going on. He took more than three or four substantial steps to get ready for his death.
6: We'll hear investigators try to fathom the unfathomable.
4: What's the motive for him killing his kids? Is it that they started knowing a little too much?
6: And in his last interview, we'll hear from Josh Powell himself, who offered, like the negative of a film, a bizarre reversal of the truth.
7: I love my sons more than anything. I put them first. I put my family first.
1: On February 5th, 2012, while the rest of the country was settling down to watch the Super Bowl, Josh Powell was setting a trap for his own young sons.
11: What happened in there was really only the last chapter of a very long, sad story. Of fathers and sons and husbands and wives, sexual delusions, murder, suicide, and secrets. Some of those secrets, no doubt, were burned up in the fire. But some things we do know, and they go to the darkest recesses of the human heart.
6: Our story begins years ago when a cheerful young woman named Susan Cox fell for Josh. Chuck and Judy Cox are Susan's parents. As they spoke to us, they confessed they were still in a kind of shock after the disaster that claimed their two young grandsons. And they recalled so clearly their early fears about their daughter's beau.
5: I had a very bad feeling every time I saw him. I even asked my daughter, "Why are you marrying him?"
1: Josh's sister, Jennifer Graves, told us that as a child, she was wary of him too.
2: When Josh was a boy, he was troubled in some ways, wasn't he?
12: There were some issues, yeah.
6: Jennifer says much of the problem stemmed from her father, Josh's father, She is estranged from him today. Their mother divorced him years ago, and in court papers, alleged he was abusive.
12: I was about 14 when I kind of woke up and realized my dad is wacko. He's just on a different trajectory, and not a good one.
6: She is talking about Stephen Powell. You're going to learn much more about him later.
0: What was it about his trajectory that bothered you or disturbed you?
12: He just had a really negative outlook on life. He was down on, just everything.
6: An outlook he seemed to have passed on to Josh, which, paradoxically, seemed to attract Susan.
13: I think she felt sorry for him. He didn't have many friends.
6: Mm-hmm.
13: And I think she felt she could make him happy and that he would change.
6: They married in the Mormon church and certainly looked happy in those early photos. But later, the couple moved to Utah, moved in temporarily with Jennifer and her husband, Kirk.
0: What was the relationship like then, as far as you could tell?
12: It was a little rough. She would kind of order him around a little bit, and he wanted to control her and not let her go to some activities with me.
6: Josh worked, sometimes, in real estate and as a web designer. When Susan went into labor with their first child, say Susan's parents, Josh, working right there at home, said he was too busy to drive her to the hospital. They did. And when he finally arrived...
14: He sits in the back of the room working on his computer.
6: Well, she's in labor.
14: Yeah, it was a really odd experience.
6: They named the baby Charlie. Braden followed 2 years later. But having kids only seemed to increase the friction between Susan and Josh.
0: She would be wanting to put them to bed. She would even go so far as to get them in bed. And then he would get mad and tell them to get out of bed and not do what Mom told them to do.
2: Where'd Josh get these parenting ideas?
12: I'm sure from my dad.
6: More and more influence from Dad, says Jennifer.
12: Josh started talking on the phone with my dad a lot. He would spend multiple hours, multiple times a week on the phone with him. And Susan would complain to me about how Josh would just become unbearable to live with. It was really obvious to her that my dad was trying to drive a wedge between them.
6: It seemed to be working. Jennifer shared something with us she has never made public before. Excerpts of emails from Susan. Did they contain hints of what was coming? In one of them, she describes her attempts to rekindle romance with Josh. I've tried the dates thing with him, and it goes to negative or no conversation, or it's an obligation to him that he seems to hate.
0: I think it's easy to say that Josh learned from his dad how to treat women.
6: And then there's another email that suggests Susan was actually afraid of him. Every moment I step back and take stock of what I'm dealing with, it feels like a never-ending cycle. But I'm too afraid of the consequences. Losing my kids, him kidnapping, divorce on his part.
15: Why wouldn't he just get a divorce? Leave.
0: Because she had an income. She was the mom. There was a very strong argument that the boys would have gone with her.
6: And so they believe. Josh found another solution to his problem.
8: When we come back, new insights into the day Susan vanished.
12: I sat on this feeling, this gut-sinking, terrible feeling that he has done something to her.
8: When Dateline continues.
6: December 7th, 2009, dawned gray and cold in Salt Lake City. A Monday. Josh and Susan were both expected at work.
12: And neither one of them had shown up, and neither one of them had called. And they were supposed to have dropped off their kids.
6: Dropped them off at daycare, she means. So the daycare center people called their emergency contact, Jennifer. She went to Josh and Susan's house. It was empty.
12: The feeling hit me really strongly that Josh had done something to her.
6: Hindsight, perhaps? Or the insight of someone who had grown up with Josh Powell.
0: I said, hon, don't worry about this. This is just a couple and their kids. They're off. They're adults. They'll be fine.
6: Then, in the late afternoon, Josh suddenly showed up with the boys without Susan.
0: And I remember the feeling I had at that time.
15: Which was what?
0: Which was, Josh has done something.
1: Josh told a story no one could believe, that the previous night, Sunday, he decided to take the boys camping, left around midnight, he said, blew off work, drove almost 100 miles, slept in the family van in temperatures well below freezing, then drove back home to find Susan gone. He said he had no idea what happened to her.
14: When he came up with that story about going camping, I just, no, got a really sick feeling that, no, this is not good.
1: And yet they did what they felt they should do. They rallied around Josh. They pleaded for Susan's safe return.
16: We want to find her, return her to her husband and children.
1: Within 10 days, police declared Josh a person of interest in Susan's disappearance. He stopped talking to police and then left town, packed up his possessions and his precious sons, left Utah to go live in Washington with his father, Stephen.
17: When we spoke to him in 2011, he told us he interrogated his son.
18: Josh, you know, the most abusive thing that a father could ever do is murder his wife. You know, things like that. I wanted
1: to... testing him.
18: I was testing him. I wanted to see his reaction to this kind of stuff.
1: And?
18: It was good. I was totally satisfied with it. I mean, to me, he passed with flying colors.
1: As for Susan, he said, she had just run off with another man, most likely.
18: Susan was very open and I would say very aggressive in male-female relationships, and she called the shots.
1: How did he know that? Stephen claimed Susan had developed a long-standing crush on him.
18: Susan would come in to my office after she waxed her legs, and she would sit there and she would say, you know, feel my legs, they're pretty smooth. And so, yeah, I know.
15: Josh wasn't concerned about this?
18: You know, I didn't talk to Josh about it. I mean, you know, I just enjoyed the moment.
19: Stephen enjoyed quite a few moments with Susan, he said, like when he'd hand her the baby.
18: She'd come up and press herself against my hands, and then I'd have to, you know, pull my hands out from between her and Braden, just, you know, to slip away, you know, that kind of a thing.
1: He said his only regret was not going a little further with her.
18: I mean, it's not like I didn't enjoy that kind of a little thing.
1: It was so easy for him to tell stories. Susan could not defend herself.
12: What he says is not based in reality.
1: Josh's sister, Jennifer Graves, was a confidant of Susan, and of course, as his daughter, she already knew all about Stephen.
12: He might have felt these things for her, he might have been sexually attracted to her, but she did not reciprocate.
1: For a very few uncomfortable months, she said, early in their marriage, Susan and Josh lived with Stephen.
12: They were set up in the dining room, so they had put up sheets for the privacy, and she had caught my dad spying on her.
15: Did she say how it made her feel?
12: Oh, she definitely was creeped out by it. He definitely made her uncomfortable. There was one incident where they were in a car. He said, would you be willing to share? Josh and I can just share you.
1: And now, Susan was missing. Josh was still a person of interest. Stephen was telling lewd stories. And these men had Susan's children, the Cox's grandchildren.
14: They were being raised by the same person who had raised Josh, and my daughter was just 100% against them ever having anything to do with Steve.
15: And there they were in his house.
14: And here they were in his house because Josh went there, you know, brings them there.
17: But Josh's actions brought other people to his father's house,
1: namely the police.
17: In August 2011, they arrived with a search warrant.
20: We've got probable cause

0: found plenty. Evidence that might eventually help turn the mystery into an incomprehensible tragedy. But back then, there was no way to know that. Even as we sat down for an extraordinary conversation with the person of interest, Josh Powell himself, no way to know then that this conversation would be the last one.
1: Coming up.
2: They're just trying to rattle your cage.
3: It would seem.
2: Are you rattled?
3: I'm pretty pissed off.
1: Josh Powell, in his final television interview, were there hints of what was to come? When Dateline continues.
0: It was August 2011, still warm. The night Josh Powell came to see us to break his long silence.
3: You know everything.
0: An extraordinary conversation at the time, even more so in hindsight. As we spoke, the police were searching for evidence at his father's house in Puyallup, Washington. Josh seemed quite confident they wouldn't find anything.
3: Well, according to my attorney, the less they have on a person, the more they basically harass a person.
2: So what you're suggesting is they're just trying to rattle your cage?
3: It would seem.
2: Are you rattled?
3: I'm pretty pissed off.
0: Josh claimed he knew things about Susan's childhood that her parents were hiding. Susan's adult behavior, or at least Stephen's lewd suggestions of her behavior, claimed Josh, were the result of childhood abuse. An allegation the Coxes dismiss as patently ridiculous.
3: I've known about things that she's told me about while she was growing up.
2: And you think that's the reason why, according to your father at least, she would come on to him?
3: I don't think people are characterizing that right. She's a flirtatious person.
2: I have to tell you, Josh, that others who have seen that interview with your father have sort of gone, ooh, that's totally inappropriate. A, to behave that way, and then B, to even talk about it. Do you ever get that sense from hearing him describe these things?
3: Well, I haven't had any real deep conversations with him about any of that stuff.
2: He hasn't told you those things, those stories.
3: I mean, I was there to see that, you know, Susan was always proud of her legs being cleanly waxed, how smooth they were. She would ask people to feel them. I told her I thought it was pretty inappropriate.
0: Josh was siding with his father against just about everyone else. A fateful choice, it turned out.
2: And what you're telling me is that that story, or those stories rather, as told by your dad, are accurate. And the stories told by Jennifer Graves and Susan's friends, that Susan was horrified by this and wanted to get the heck away from it as much as she could, that those stories are lies.
3: That's right.
2: So, on that night in December 2009, when you went out to the desert with the kids to go camping, what happened to Susan?
3: I think that Susan simply left.
2: Simply left? Just midnight, 1 o'clock in the morning, just, I've had enough, I'm out of here. Was she angry those days?
3: No. Nope.
2: Was she distressed?
3: Nope.
2: Did she continue to assert that she loved you?
3: Yeah.
2: And God knows she must have loved your children.
3: Yeah.
2: And yet, she, at midnight or 1 o'clock or 2 o'clock in the morning that night in December, got up out of her bed and went downstairs and got on a bicycle or something, or walked, and simply left. And has never, you know, hasn't even sent you a note to suggest she's still alive. Is that what's happened?
3: I don't know what's happened to her. I don't know where she is.
2: It's the genuine belief, obviously, of a good many people who have been following this strange saga that you killed her. That's the allegation that a lot of people believe. What can you say to them to make them change their minds?
3: I've never hurt my wife. I've never never hurt her.
0: And still, he claimed, Susan's parents were out to get him, to take his children away.
3: They started to try to say that my sons are in an emotionally, some kind of emotional danger from being in my custody. And that's a completely unfair statement.
0: And that's why he did what he did, he said, when he and the boys encountered Chuck Cox at a hardware store a few months after Susan disappeared.
3: He said that he wanted to hug my children. I said, no, you may not.
2: Those are his grandchildren, just as they're your children. I mean, shouldn't the grandfather be able to hug his grandchildren?
3: He should not be using them as pawns in the media. I love my sons more than anything. I put them first. I put my family first.
0: Words that now ring horribly false, of course, as do these about his missing wife and their two young sons.
2: What do you tell them about her?
3: I just tell them that we don't know where she's at.
2: Do they understand? How much of it do they understand?
3: I think they understand quite a bit.
0: Indeed, it now seems they did. And that, too, would play a role in what was coming.
2: Do you worry that somebody will charge you with a crime that will prevent you from being with them?
3: No.
2: Don't think that's going to happen?
3: No.
2: What makes you so sure?
3: Because I never did anything that someone would be able to charge me with. I never hurt Susan.
0: Did he know how few believed him? In the end, it hardly mattered, because when police entered the secret places in his father's house, they found evidence of crimes, all right. Not the crimes they were looking for, but enough to push Josh Powell to the brink.
1: When we come back, a turn in the case.
4: There are some videos and pictures of Susan. Somebody is hiding and shooting through curtains and doors.
1: Family secrets emerge. And later, the 911 dispatcher on the line. What happened?
5: It was horrible. I mean, this has been a nightmare.
1: A Dateline exclusive. When Dateline continues.
6: Charlie, there's a cave over there.
0: When we met Josh Powell in Puyallup, Washington, he and his dad, Stephen, invited us to join them and Charlie and Braden on a family outing. It was summer 2011.
6: All right, come on.
0: And a casual observer might never have guessed the circumstances that brought these two strange men and two little boys together. The kids appeared normal, happy. But of course, by then, for more than a year and a half, they'd been missing someone very dear to them, their mother, Susan Powell. And Susan's parents were sure Josh knew exactly what happened to her.
2: When did you first think that Josh killed Susan?
7: Probably when he came up with this I went camping routine.
0: But there was not yet enough evidence to charge him. And then, as Josh and I talked that evening at the end of August, the police raided his father's house looking for more. And they did find evidence, but not at all what they expected.
4: Well, we discovered a lot of computers and a lot of material.
0: Ed Troyer of the Pierce County Sheriff's Department describing what was seized from Stephen Powell's home.
4: There's some child pornography in there. There's some voyeuristic pictures and videos.
0: And not just filth dug up from the internet, but rather material someone had filmed himself in secret. That someone, said Troyer, was Stephen Powell.
4: Pictures and videos that were taken from his house into the neighbor's house of little girls using bathroom showers, shot right from his own window.
0: Stephen was arrested, hauled off to jail, and charged with 14 counts of voyeurism and one count of possessing child pornography, a felony.
8: He'd ask that he was not guilty of all charges.
0: This was the same Stephen Powell, remember, who claimed his daughter-in-law Susan had a serious crush on him before she disappeared. When he said it, it sounded like an old fool's fantasy. Now it turned out there was evidence the fantasy had a very dark undercurrent. Because there was another face, a familiar one, in Stephen Powell's homemade porn stash.
9: Tell me about the discovery of the videos involving Susan Powell.
4: There are some videos and pictures of Susan that were obviously taken without her consent or her knowledge. Somebody was hiding and taking and shooting through curtains and doors and taking pictures of her.
0: It had to have happened early in the marriage when Susan and Josh, strapped for cash, moved in with Stephen for a while.
4: And, you know, even though he said that she was interested in him, we believe that's all one big fantasy, and she absolutely despised him.
0: The charges brought against Stephen Powell in 2011 were ugly enough, but before long, they set in motion something much bigger, a full-on battle for control of Charlie and Braden.
4: We were able to take the kids out of the residence until an investigation was done and kids were placed with Susan's parents.
0: Susan's parents, Chuck and Judy Cox, in Josh and Stephen's world, the enemy.
7: I had Braden in the back for preschool, and we're driving, and he says, "Grandpa, you need to change your name." "Why?" "My name's Charles Cox." He says, "Yeah, Charles Cox is a bad person, and so you need to change your name." "Who says Charles Cox is a bad person?" "Well, my daddy."
0: Josh had done everything he could to keep Chuck and Judy away from his sons. Now they had the upper hand.
10: My clients believe it is very harmful for these children to have been in the home of Stephen Powell, who was deeply involved with pornography.
0: At this hearing that September, Josh Powell represented himself in family court, denied any knowledge of his father's alleged crimes, promised to keep the boys away from Stephen should the elder Powell somehow make bail. But here you could almost see Josh unraveling.
11: "I am a fit and qualified father. I am the natural father. I love my sons. And the manner in which they were behaving leads me to believe that the irreparable harm that is occurring to my sons is having taken them out of the stable and happy home."
0: But then a prosecutor told the judge that so far only a small portion of the evidence had been examined, and while Josh Powell hadn't been charged yet, he still might be.
12: "Mr. Powell is a subject of that investigation, and that's the concern that the department has."
0: So Josh lost that round, and lost the ones that followed, including the very last one. The final defeat came when the judge ordered that the boys could stay with the Coxes for at least 6 more months.
2: So you got that favorable ruling.
7: Favorable ruling. A very good day, except Josh is still not arrested. Our daughter's still missing.
0: But those facts might have changed too. With a second ruling from the judge that day, she ordered Josh Powell to undergo a psychosexual evaluation. Why? Because according to Utah investigators, some images had been found on a computer in his home back in 2009, the year Susan disappeared.
4: It was cartoons. The cartoons and the animation are of adults and kids having sex.
0: And Josh's evaluation was to include a polygraph test, a lie detector.
7: He had lost the custody of the kids. He had it

0: ask about Susan with a lie detector on
1: him. Which they would have.
0: He's not going to be able to lie. And I just saw that as this is going to be, he's no way he's going to get through this.
1: So, the trap was really closing in around.
0: Yeah, he's feeling really closed in.
2: And if that wasn't pressure enough, there was this too. Rumors that Charlie and Brayden were getting pretty comfortable with their grandparents, that they'd started talking about that midnight camping trip.
3: Coming up.
4: He was explaining, well, mother's in the trunk.
3: And new information emerges about Josh's past.
0: There was a warning sign way early.
3: When Dateline continues.
2: Stephen Powell was arrested for child pornography in September 2011. Josh Powell was under suspicion. And as autumn deepened into winter, Chuck and Judy Cox heard again and again, the arrest of Josh Powell was next, could happen any day. And so they waited, held their breath, and took in the boys, Charlie and Brayden.
5: How was it
1: living with those boys for the months you had them?
0: How about exhausting?
4: Yeah, we went to bed exhausted every night. But it felt good to have the kids there.
2: The Coxes were much stricter disciplinarians than Josh. They enforced early bedtimes and regular meals. And according to Josh's sister and brother-in-law, the kids thrived.
6: Right after the custody hearing where they were finally in the Coxes' home, we saw them that day.
5: Yeah.
6: And they were withdrawn and angry and quiet. And then 2 months later, they were sitting on laps and hugging and playing and listening while people read stories to them, and they were acting more like little boys.
7: We're also very concerned for the welfare of our grandchildren. And
2: Chuck and Judy were determined to keep them. And as they battled Josh in family court, they began to turn up new and disturbing information about the man who married their daughter. They found it in the divorce papers of his father, Stephen.
0: Right after Steve was arrested,
1: yeah,
0: we went over to Spokane and pulled up the record.
2: There were disturbing allegations in there. That Josh had attempted suicide by hanging as a teenager. That he'd threatened his mother with a knife. And there was this story about Josh and Stephen.
0: There's the incident where Josh killed his younger sister Lena's hamster by smashing it against the side of the cage. And Josh's mother was outraged. And Steve's response, in according to the papers there, was, she just does not understand teenage humor.
5: Teenage humor.
0: Teenage humor. I'm going, huh? What on earth are you talking about? And yeah, and one of the first things I've heard versus killers is that they abuse animals or kill animals. And there was a warning sign way early.
2: Of course, they believed he was a killer, had killed their daughter, even though he hadn't been charged. And then they say the kids began to open up.
0: One of them told me one time, I think it was Charlie, that he hoped Mommy knew how to camp or something because she was out where she needed to know how to camp.
2: And they heard about an earlier episode where one of the boys drew a picture at his preschool. He drew a car, two boys, and a dad. No mom. The teacher asked where she was.
4: Well, mother's in the trunk, you know, and they knew who he was.
2: All the while, even though the boys now lived with the Coxes, they made court-ordered visits to Josh at the house he was renting, a house police now say he didn't really live in.
8: We believe that the house was staged just for the purpose of the visitation and to make himself look like a good dad with the photos on the wall, the kids' stuff, the minivan in the driveway, in the garage, and unfortunately it was everything but that.
2: Where did Josh actually live? Stephen's house. And now that Josh seemed in danger of losing custody of the kids permanently, Chuck says he worried not about the boys so much, but about the social worker who took them to see Josh.
0: I was concerned that if she confronted Josh in any way, that he might hurt her.
2: Which brings us inexorably to that Sunday, the first time the kids would visit Josh after he was ordered to take a polygraph.
0: I got a bad feeling about this. And I didn't really get a bad feeling until like Saturday. I was thinking, you know, maybe I should ask somebody to have a little more security this time, or maybe we should skip this visit.
2: The kids were having fun

0: I thought, I have to get them to go or I'm breaking a law and we'll get in trouble for it.
1: And so she jollied them into it.
0: I said, you'll do something fun. You know, Daddy will have a project. You'll get to eat with Daddy. You'll have fun.
1: No idea, of course, about the careful plans Josh had been making for that visit.
2: Coming up.
3: You listen to that tape, and it's almost painful.
4: It's excruciating.
2: For the first time, the 911 dispatcher shares his story about that day.
4: I wish I had recognized the urgency of the situation.
2: When Dateline continues.
1: He was a person of interest in Susan Powell's disappearance, the target of a relentless police investigation. His contacts with his two sons had been reduced by court order to a few hours twice a week. Rumors of an imminent arrest swirled around him.
5: And Josh Powell was preparing to strike back. Hear what police have pieced together of his final days. On February 4th, 2012, Josh deposited his children's toys and clothing in a charity drop box near his house.
1: At 11:32 a.m., he walked into a bank where he withdrew $7,000 in cash and transferred thousands more, police believe, to a sister who was still close to him. At 1:30 p.m., he arrived at this storage unit. Here, police say he spent an hour and a half going through Susan's belongings. Then, back in his minivan, he drove 10 miles out of town to this landfill where he dumped a bundle of material from the storage unit.
5: That evening, he walked into this department store, purchased 2 5-gallon gas cans and a pack of Sterno, the stuff you use to keep food hot.
1: Then he went to a gas station to fill those cans. The next morning, Sunday, Josh composed emails to family members. Most just said, I'm sorry, goodbye. At 10:30, he called his sister Alina's cell phone.
6: Hello, this is Josh. I'm going to say goodbye. I am not able without my sons, and I'm not able to go on anymore. I'm sorry to everyone I've hurt. Goodbye.
1: His alarmed sister called 911.
7: I think my brother might be in trouble or something.
8: What's going on with your brother?
7: He's sending weird emails. He's saying goodbye and stuff.
1: And then Josh doused the house with gasoline, prepared the axe he would use on the boys before he lit the match. Around noon, the social worker brought Charlie and Braden for their court-ordered visitation. Josh grabbed the boys, pulled them inside, locked her out. At 12:08, she made her first call to 911.
9: Hey, I'm on a supervised visitation for a court-ordered visit, and something really weird has happened. A kid went into the house, and the parent, the biological parent, whose name is Josh Powell, will not let me in the door. What should I do?
1: And the operator kept her on the line, answering questions for nearly 7 minutes.
10: Date of birth?
9: I don't know. He's about 39.
10: How tall?
9: 5'10", 150 pounds.
10: Hair color?
9: Brown.
10: Did you notice what he was wearing?
9: No, I didn't notice what he was wearing.
1: And finally...
10: All right, we'll have somebody look for you there.
9: Okay, how long will it be?
10: I don't know, ma'am. They have to respond to emergency, life-threatening situations first. The first available deputy...
9: Well, this could be life-threatening. He went to court on Wednesday, and he didn't get his kids back. And this is really... I'm afraid for their lives.
1: Deputies were alerted by dispatch at 12:16 p.m. It was flagged as a routine call. And at that moment, 911 lit up with multiple reports of an explosion and fire.
11: 911, reporting?
12: I had that a house explode.
9: The house just blew up and it's on fire.
10: What are you reporting?
9: Fire?
10: Where?
1: The social worker who delivered the voice to Josh was back on the phone.
9: He's exploding in the house.
13: You know if anyone's in the house?
9: Yes, there was a man and two children. I just dropped off the children and he wouldn't let me in the door.
1: Chuck Cox heard the news from a friend who'd seen it on Facebook.
14: And when I got there, there were police cars, fire trucks, and a line, and the house was smoldering. And I still didn't believe it.
1: And with the horror and disbelief came questions. Could this have been foreseen? Could Josh's evil plan somehow have been derailed?
8: I feel strongly that the judge did everything possible to protect the boys. Josh did it. And I truly believe that when someone's committed to doing something this horrific, there is nothing anybody can do to stop them. He was going to do it.
1: But could the children have been rescued in those final moments? Is someone to blame?
4: Oh, it was horrible. I mean, this has been a nightmare.
1: Fingers have been pointed at this man, Dave Loverack. He's the 911 dispatcher who caught the initial call that day.
10: What's the address?
1: Just one of thousands in his 18 years on the job.
4: To hear how clumsy and faltering I sounded.
9: The visit is with Josh Powell.
10: And who supervised?
9: And he is the husband that I supervise.
10: So you supervise and you're doing the visit?
9: Yeah,
10: you're supervising yourself?
9: I supervise myself. I'm the supervisor here.
10: Wait a minute. If it's a supervised visit, you can't supervise yourself.
3: It's almost painful because you know what's going to happen
4: yes.
3: when you're listening to it, but at the time you didn't know what was going to happen.
4: That's right.
3: But as you listen to it now, what does it do to you?
4: Oh, it's excruciating. It's painful to listen to.
10: And the dad's last name?
9: Powell.
4: I was aware of Josh Powell's story, but I didn't associate his name, and so his name was not resonating with me.
10: Two L's at the end of Powell?
9: Yes.
4: Realizing what we all know now, I wish I had recognized the urgency of the situation.
3: You're all in a position which was nobody could have imagined.
4: Right. Because you don't automatically default to the notion that the person you're dealing with is a psychopath. It's difficult when one goes south on you like this one did.
1: The Coxes don't blame Dave Loverack, not at all. And they've worked hard to stay calm, even after the loss of their grandsons. Along with Josh and whatever he may have known about Susan.
0: I think he was very selfish, and that's why he took the kids. If he couldn't have them, no one could have them.
11: We'd appreciate it if he had left a note telling us where Susan was or something, you know.
3: Maybe the point was not to tell anyone.
11: Yeah.
0: Yeah. Oh, I'm sure he wants for us to never find her.
11: He's still mad at us. No. It mattered us because we won't give up on our daughter, fighting our daughter.
1: Investigators have not given up either. They searched that storage unit of Josh's and recovered a comforter among Susan's belongings. Preliminary tests indicated blood stains on it. And Chuck Cox believes there is still one person who can answer his questions.
11: His dad knows something. His dad had some part in this.
1: Police have named Stephen Powell a person of interest. Though he was far away when Susan disappeared, they have questions. Did he goad Josh into something? Did he devise or assist a cover-up? Did his words help cause this? A police source say they grilled Stephen relentlessly. His response was silence. But authorities weren't done with Stephen. In 2012, he was convicted of those voyeurism charges. And 3 years later, found guilty of possession of child pornography. He was paroled in 2017, then died of a heart attack a year later. And the parents of the sunny girl at the center of this mystery, there is no end to their hurt. And yet...
11: We could be mad at Josh, and we could be mad at Steve. It's not anger, it's sadness. But there's hope. We believe that they're safe. In another life with Heavenly Father, knows what happened, and it will all be better. So,
13: we were going to work behind closed doors. We were going to work after hours. We were going to go wherever the case took us.
2: A major development in one of the most extraordinary cases in LAPD history.
13: Toto, we're not in Kansas anymore.
2: A newlywed murdered just months after her wedding.
15: As she walked away, she gave me a big smile. And I've relived that smile for years.
2: And all that time, the killer was hiding in plain sight.
13: No indication she was ever spoken to? No.
2: Then, a new detective took a look at an old lead.
13: He just said it's a match.
2: And a person no one would have ever suspected of murder.
13: We were going to end this.
2: Was suddenly suspect number one.
13: Perfect murder. Almost.

0: Thanks for joining us. I'm Lester Holt. She was a new bride, married just 3 months when she was murdered, a murder that remained unsolved for decades, in part because police mistakenly believe she was killed during a routine break-in gone bad. But when detectives finally reopened this case, they discovered not a burglar, but a suspect whose trail led right to their own front door. Here's Josh Mankiewicz.
1: February 2nd, 2009. Homicide Detective Jim Nuttall arrived before dawn at the Los Angeles Police Department's Van Nuys Station.
2: I was tired.
1: Nuttall had hosted a Super Bowl party the night before, and the beer had flowed freely.
2: That seemed to be a good way to spend the day, was having a cup of coffee and getting caught up on my reading.
3: A couple of aspirin,
2: maybe.
1: He reached for a file that had been sitting on his desk for months. The murder of Sherry Rasmussen. Shot to death in her condo, just a few miles from where Nuttall worked.
2: One of the worst, most horrific crime scenes I've seen. This woman met a horrible ending.
1: And just as troubling, Sherry Rasmussen was murdered a generation ago, February 1986. Meaning, the odds of catching her killer were slim to none.
2: Memories fade. Evidence has to be relocated. So it's an uphill battle anytime you're working one.
1: Uphill battle does not begin to describe it. The cold case file Detective Nuttall opened on that bleary-eyed Monday morning would lead him on the chase of a lifetime, and it would shake the foundations of the LAPD. It dates back to 1986 and to a battle for the truth by the parents of a young bride.
4: You miss her every day.
1: Those parents are Nels and Loretta Rasmussen.
4: Doesn't make any difference what day it is. It's a pain that's always there. There's no cure for.
1: Who would want to kill Sherry Rasmussen? She was hardworking, caring, and popular with her co-workers. Trained as a nurse, Sherry was director of critical care at a large local hospital.
5: So we are implementing the People Difference Program.
6: It was a devastating day. She was 29 years old and just in the prime of her career.
1: Althea Kennedy was Sherry's boss at the hospital and had originally hired her.
6: We couldn't believe it, first of all. It was like, how could someone do this? People crying, people upset. I mean, the hospital was like a tomb, you know, so the loss was real palpable.
1: Sherry had just been married 3 months earlier to a high-tech engineer named John Rutten. Were Sherry and John happily married?
7: Unusually so.
1: But just months after the wedding, John found Sherry sprawled dead on the floor of their home. He might seem a likely suspect, but John was cleared almost immediately. The LAPD focused instead on evidence that this was a burglary that turned violent.
8: This was no accident.
1: Yolanda McClary is a retired crime scene investigator and was a consultant to Dateline.
8: Multiple shots fired. Shots fired at very close range.
1: She's reviewed court records and media reports on this case. We returned with her to the actual apartment where Sherry was found murdered to try to understand what happened. Police think maybe the killer just walked in the open front door?
8: They didn't find any forced entry, so yes, they're assuming that the front door was open and that the killer just walked right in.
3: And right here where we're standing is where there's some kind of confrontation.
8: Yes, there appears to be some kind of struggle here. Not just a struggle, but we also have shots fired at this point. We have one shot that clearly goes straight through this back slider, and we have another shot that went through Sherry and then back out through the slider also.
3: And so Sherry's now wounded, and she tries to get back downstairs.
8: That would be correct. She's bleeding profusely. She's very wounded. She gets down these steps, and actually it would appear that she's trying to either go out the door or make it to that alarm box where there's a panic button. And at that point, we believe that Sherry went down in this foyer area due to the fact that you could see marks in this as well as broken fingernails from her hands.
3: So there's a tremendous fight going on at
8: this point. Yes, the killer is actually dragging her. back into this area, and then the killer takes a vase and hits her in the head with it, knocking her out, then grabs a blanket, muzzles the gun, and then does a contact shot into the victim.
3: So that's an execution.
8: That would be correct.
1: As for a motive, it seemed to be in plain sight, just a few feet from Sherry's body.
8: They found a VCR and a disc player that was stacked up one on top of the other right by the front door.
3: As if somebody were about to steal them.
8: Yeah, giving the indication that this was a burglary or a home invasion gone wrong.
1: Sherry's purse was missing, as was her new BMW, an engagement gift from John. There was no sign of the murder weapon, but detectives did recover two .38 caliber slugs. And there was something else that caught detectives' attention.
8: And on the inside of Sherry's left arm, they found a bite mark. A crime scene analyst at the time went ahead and swabbed the mark for any possible saliva that could possibly belong to the killer.
1: Saliva that would contain DNA from whoever bit Sherry. Remember, this was 1986, years before DNA testing technology would arrive, which could link a suspect to a sample like this one. So back then, the DNA wasn't much help. But the swab was carefully packaged and bundled with all the other evidence. For now, detectives didn't have much else to work with.

0: the victim to cover up the crime and then fled.
1: Gone wrong because Sherry somehow surprised them. They panicked, shot her, and then fled. The theory seemed to make sense, especially since Sherry had no apparent enemies, certainly no one who would want to kill her. Or so they thought.
2: Coming up.
3: She went to Sherry's office and said that if she couldn't have John, nobody could.
2: When Dateline continues.
1: The year was 1986. Crack was hitting Los Angeles, and the City of Angels had become a violent place. The murder rate would hit 831 killings that year, nearly three times the amount 30 years later in 2016. And the LAPD was stretched very thin.
4: This was a time where homicide was just booming in Los Angeles.
1: Miles Corwin is a best-selling author who's written several books about the LAPD.
4: It's kind of a perfect storm of problems. You had the proliferation of high-powered weaponry. You had the gangs who were really expanding. You had crack cocaine hitting the streets. All these forces created this tremendous homicide rate, and detectives were overwhelmed.
1: And now, in February of that year, cops had their hands full with an especially heinous crime in the city's sprawling San Fernando Valley. 29-year-old Sherry Rasmussen had been brutally beaten and shot in her own home. No suspects and few clues. And then, a couple of weeks later, a possible lead. Former crime scene investigator Yolanda McClary was a consultant for NBC News.
0: In the same vicinity, another woman was approached in her residence by two males at gunpoint. Also involved a home invasion robbery situation. So police early on thought that it was a possibility these two men might have something to do with the murder.
1: A composite sketch was released of the two men. But still, detectives had no prints, no eyewitnesses, and no murder weapon connecting them or anyone else to Sherry's murder. And the DNA collected at the crime scene was useless. At least right now.
5: Police went ahead and collected it anyway. Why?
0: Well, at crime scenes, if you know there was possible evidence on anything, you're not going to leave it behind. So it was great forethought on their behalf actually to recover it.
1: Detectives scoured the condo and the entire complex. The only thing apparently stolen was from the garage, Sherry's car. And that was recovered just a mile away from the crime scene, with the keys still in it. The only other thing missing, Sherry and her husband's marriage license. It seemed an odd thing to steal. Cash, computers, and jewelry weren't touched. But that wasn't the only thing that struck Sherry's family and colleagues as strange. The crime was especially violent for a two-bit burglary.
6: It just seemed a little like overkill.
1: Sherry's boss at the hospital, Althea Kennedy, had to review Sherry's autopsy report for insurance reasons, and she was struck by what she saw.
6: I thought, wow, she really put up one heck of a fight, which wasn't real surprising because Sherry was tall, athletic, and I'm sure wouldn't go down easily.
5: The LAPD theory back then was that there were two men robbing the house, and so that presumably Sherry would have fought with two guys. Does that sound like Sherry?
6: Well, that part didn't make a lot of sense to me, because I thought if there were two men and they had a gun, that just seemed a little weird.
5: Because Sherry wouldn't begin a fight with two guys who were armed.
6: I wouldn't think so.
5: What about with a woman?
6: Well, I think she would have taken on a woman.
7: We'd just really like to know what happened.
1: Sherry's parents never thought it was a burglary. They knew that just weeks before the murder, Sherry had several strange encounters. One as she dined at a restaurant and thought a woman was watching her.
8: She said, she has eyes that can see right through you.
3: Scary eyes.
1: There was also a run-in at the hospital where Sherry worked.
3: She went to Sherry's office and said that if she couldn't have John, nobody could.
1: Most terrifying, an encounter in Sherry's own home. And by now, she knew who the mystery woman was.
8: She heard a noise and

0: She looked up, and there was John's ex-girlfriend.
1: How'd she get in the house?
0: We have no idea.
1: John's ex-girlfriend appeared to be stalking Sherry. Yet Sherry never mentioned the woman's name to her parents. Instead, she told them not to worry.
0: She told me, I want to see if I can't work this out myself.
1: That conversation happened during a dinner celebrating Sherry's 29th birthday. Afterward, her parents took Sherry to the airport.
0: As she walked away, she turned and gave me a big smile. And I relived that smile for years.
1: Less than 3 weeks later, Sherry Rasmussen lay dead. The Rasmussens insist that early in the investigation, they told the lead LAPD detective about Sherry's troubling encounters with John's ex-girlfriend.
0: And I told the detective not once, but probably 15 to 20 times. And he said, the trouble with you is you've been watching too much TV.
2: Coming up, old evidence offers new clues.
3: The suspect made it appear to look like a burglary. They staged it to mislead the initial investigation in 1986. She was executed

0: Years had passed, and no arrests had been made in the brutal 1986 slaying of nurse and newlywed Sherry Rasmussen, killed in her Los Angeles condo.
1: The trail kept getting colder.
2: In 1993, Sherry's parents offered to have the saliva sample from that bite mark tested for DNA. They'd even pay for it, but the LAPD declined.
3: They said, we don't have a suspect. So if we had a suspect and we had their DNA, then we have something to match.
2: And the case sat for another decade. But then in 2004, the LAPD's newly formed cold case unit was conducting DNA tests on unsolved cases, and one of them was the murder of Sherry Rasmussen. It took 2 months to actually find that saliva sample, buried in a refrigeration unit. The envelope was tattered, the label torn, the vial was poking out, but the saliva was still inside, and the DNA was just enough to blow this case wide open.
4: In that lab report, it indicated that the suspect that had bitten Sherry Rasmussen during the struggle was actually a female.
2: A woman, not two male burglars as the original detectives had suspected all those years.
0: But it would take a few more years before investigators began to understand what that crucial DNA test result meant. It was now 2009, and the case was cold once again.
2: 23 years it sat, with no apparent leads, no suspects, and no answers for the Rasmussen family. Then came that Monday after the Super Bowl, when Detective Jim Nuttall started picking through that old case file and made a remarkable discovery. The DNA test that had been conducted on that bite mark back in 2004.
5: Once the department realized that a woman was involved, why did it take 4 years until you finally picked it up? What was the department doing in the interim?
4: From what it appears, investigators may have followed the initial theory of this crime, that in fact it was a burglary.
5: And that there was a woman involved in the burglary?
4: That there was a woman involved in the burglary. Looking back now in hindsight, it was an opportunity that may have slipped through our hands as an organization.
2: But now Nuttall took a closer look at the crime scene photos and began to develop his own very different theory. Remember, Sherry Rasmussen was shot at point-blank range after a violent struggle. And despite the stereo equipment stacked by the front door, very little was actually stolen.
4: The suspect made it appear to look like a burglary. They staged it to mislead the initial investigation in 1986. She was executed.
2: In other words, someone had wanted Sherry Rasmussen dead. So now Nuttall dug deeper through the file, looking for names, female names.
4: We had five women that would have had access to Sherry, and perhaps at least some of them may have had a motive to harm her. Three of them we eliminated almost immediately for insufficient motive.
2: But there were still two names left. One of them was a coworker.
4: A woman named Deborah that worked with Sherry Rasmussen at Glendale Hospital. This person of interest was later replaced by Sherry Rasmussen in an official capacity, and problems followed almost immediately after that.
5: So there was bad blood between them?
4: There was a motive.
2: Deborah had moved to Northern California. Nuttall asked local law enforcement there to watch her and secretly try to snag a sample of her DNA for comparison testing. In the meantime, Nuttall learned more about the second woman. He contacted John Rutten, Sherry's former husband, now remarried and living in San Diego.
4: John explained that he had been involved in a dating relationship with Stephanie Lazarus.
2: Stephanie Lazarus. That was the other name still on the short list of suspects. Nuttall pressed Rutten for more on their relationship, which had started when they were both students at UCLA. They dated on and off until John got engaged to Sherry. But even then,
5: you're convinced that the relationship that John had with Stephanie Lazarus overlapped with the relationship he had with his wife?
4: We know from John that there was at least on one occasion where he was engaged that he was intimate with Stephanie Lazarus. There was a love triangle, and Stephanie Lazarus had deep feelings for John Rutten and may have had a motive to harm Sherry Rasmussen.
2: Was Sherry's killer a scorned lover or a jealous co-worker?
4: We had two women on the list who, in our opinion, had a motive to harm her.
5: Deborah, the nurse.
4: Correct.
5: And Stephanie Lazarus.
4: Correct.
2: A few weeks later, cops in Northern California tracked down Deborah and secretly scooped up a sample of her trash, which contained DNA. It was sent to the crime lab in L.A. for analysis, and 72 hours later came an answer.
4: She was not the donor of the DNA profile from the bite.
2: That left just one possible suspect, number five on the list, John Rutten's ex-girlfriend, Stephanie Lazarus. Nuttall called the Rasmussens.
6: We came home and there was a message on our phone from a detective that they wanted to talk to us. And I thought, oh yeah, right. I thought it was just another false hope.
5: This is Detective Nuttall.
6: Right.
3: He said that they were opening the investigation.
4: Nels was upset with me. It was sort of like, Detective, where have you been for the last two decades?
2: And now Nels Rasmussen explained it all. How he told detectives back in 1986 that someone was stalking his daughter Sherry. A woman with crazy eyes. The ex-girlfriend of Sherry's husband. Nels had never known that the girlfriend's name was Stephanie Lazarus. But he did know something else about her. Something very important. And by this time, Detective Nuttall knew it too.
3: He was very cautious of what he said, but he said that we'd be hearing more from him.
2: Nuttall had ample reason to be cautious, because he'd learned that Stephanie Lazarus wore the same badge he did.
4: You now have a Los Angeles police officer as a person of interest in a murder case.
5: And you thought, I've bitten off more than I can chew.
4: Toto, we're not in Kansas anymore. That changed everything.
7: Coming up, a top secret investigation as detectives go after one of their own.
4: We would never leave a paper trail of what we were doing. She worked our unit.
7: When Dateline continues.
2: For two decades, the LAPD had but one narrative for Sherry Rasmussen's murder. She was randomly killed by two men during a botched burglary. Now science had rewritten the script, and this once cold case was suddenly almost too hot to handle. The prime suspect, an LAPD detective named Stephanie Lazarus. But as Detective Jim Nuttall went back through the original murder book, he found almost nothing on Lazarus, even though she was the ex-girlfriend of Sherry's husband.
5: No indication she was ever spoken to?
4: No.
2: There was just one notation in the official chronology of the investigation from back in 1986. A detective had written Stephanie Lazarus, P.O., police officer, as if her name had come up, but not as a suspect.
5: No notes of any conversation with her?
4: No paper trail.
2: She seemed to be someone above suspicion. Stephanie Eileen Lazarus had grown up in Southern California, a tomboy of sorts, loved sports. She attended UCLA where she played basketball. It was during her college days that she met and dated John Rutten, long before he and Sherry got married. After graduating in 1982, Lazarus surprised her family by joining the LAPD. This when only a handful of women entered the force.
8: I don't think I knew that she was applying.
2: Stephanie's brother, Stephen.
8: I was very proud of Steph. I mean, I thought it was a cool thing.
2: Stephanie Lazarus quickly rose through the ranks at the LAPD, from patrol officer to detective. She was popular, friendly, and well-regarded. Her assignments also included Project DARE, a drug prevention program aimed at kids. She was twice named Detective of the Year. Later, Lazarus worked at Internal Affairs, investigating other officers accused of wrongdoing or corruption, and was then promoted to the LAPD's Art Theft Unit. Her personal life was good, too. In 1996, Lazarus got married to another LAPD detective. Together, they adopted a baby daughter. Life, both at home and on the job, never seemed better.
8: She was a happy person. She loved what she did for work. She loved her husband, loved their life.
2: But in 2009, this high-achieving cop became the focus of a homicide investigation
5: Jim Nuttall and his team of three detectives had to be mindful that Lazarus had many friends on the force. Her husband worked at the same station as Nuttall did.
4: We were going to work behind closed doors. We were going to work after hours. We would never leave a paper trail of what we were doing.
5: They even gave Lazarus a code name, Number 5. And, contrary to police procedure, they decided not to tell LAPD headquarters that their new suspect was a fellow detective. You're doing that to protect her or to protect your investigation from her?
4: Dual purpose. It would protect the integrity of the investigation, and if she was not involved, then nobody would ever know about it.
5: Four cops knowingly skirted department rules to investigate one of their own.
4: It was a difficult phase of our careers. She was one of us. She worked our unit. I'd worked side by side with the people around us.
5: But Nuttall and his three fellow detectives didn't waver. They methodically built a case by exhaustively reviewing the original files and interviewing Sherry's friends and family. It became clear to them that Stephanie Lazarus had the means, the motive, and the opportunity to kill Sherry Rasmussen. She seemed obsessed with John and jealous of his new wife. Was she the same person with the scary eyes who'd been stalking Sherry? To Nuttall, it seemed to add up, especially when he considered this. Sherry's purse and all its contents, stolen during the crime, were recovered soon after the murder, except for one item inside.
4: The only thing that, to this day, that was never recovered was John and Sherry's marriage certificate.
5: After 3 months of intense, secretive investigation, Nuttall's team needed one last piece of evidence that would either clear Detective Lazarus or incriminate her.
4: We needed a surreptitious sample of Stephanie Lazarus's DNA. Our investigators were not cut out for undercover surveillance work.
5: So Nuttall finally brought LAPD's internal affairs detectives into the loop, hoping they could close the deal by somehow secretly obtaining Lazarus's DNA. She was tailed for days as undercover cops waited for her to leave some small piece of herself behind. Finally, at a retail store, it happened. Lazarus ordered a soft drink and drank it. A trace of her saliva was on the straw, which she then tossed in the trash. It was more than enough for testing. Two DNA samples, separated by two decades. 48 hours later, Jim Nuttall got a call from his supervisor.
4: It was real simple. He just said, it's a match.
5: Good feeling? Bad feeling? Both?
4: Surreal. That moment, that call, I'll never forget it.
5: But Stephanie Lazarus was still free and had no clue that after 23 years, her very own department was on her tail for murder. Detectives wanted to speak with Stephanie to elicit a statement, perhaps a confession, but they'd have to do it without revealing how deeply implicated she was in Sherry Rasmussen's murder. So another secret plan was hatched, this time to get Stephanie's side of the story, and all of it would be captured on tape.
7: Coming up.
9: They're saying, okay, I fought with her, so I must have killed her. I mean, come on.

0: June 5th, 2009 started routinely enough for LAPD Detective Stephanie Lazarus. She took the train to Union Station in downtown LA, reporting for her normal shift that morning at police headquarters in Parker Center. After arriving, Stephanie was told to meet with two detectives, men she didn't know from LAPD's Elite Robbery Homicide Division, to help them interrogate a suspect involving some stolen artwork, which was Stephanie's beat as a detective. So Lazarus went down to a secured area in the basement to meet with her two colleagues in a small interview room. Because it's part of the jail, all cops who enter here are required to give up their guns. Unarmed and unsuspecting, Lazarus didn't realize she was being recorded by an undercover camera.
1: Yeah. Yeah, I don't know if you know my partner.
2: Hey.
0: And that's when detectives revealed that this conversation wasn't about art.
1: Do you know John Rutten?
2: John Rutten?
1: You said you dated John. How long did you guys date?
2: Is this something? I mean, you said I was going to interview somebody about art, and how you guys are.
0: Detective Lazarus seemed uncomfortable and vague in her answers, especially when detectives asked about Sherry Rasmussen.
2: You know, I may have talked to her.
3: You mentioned a hospital, maybe. You may have talked to her at a hospital.
2: Yeah, I may have. You know, I'm thinking back now, you guys are bringing up all these whole memories.
0: Detectives turned up the heat.
3: Did you ever fight with her?
2: You mean like we fought?
3: Yeah. Did you ever duke it out with her?
2: No, I don't think so. I mean...
3: You'd remember that, right? That would be pretty...
2: Yeah, I would think so.
0: Most of us can remember without much difficulty the number of fist fights we've had over the course of our lives. But while Detective Lazarus at one point answers no when asked if she remembers attacking Sherry or being attacked, at other points she can't recall whether that happened.
2: It just doesn't sound familiar. I mean, what are they saying? So I fought with her, so now I'm getting the jump of the leaf. They're saying, okay, I fought with her, so I must have killed her. I mean, come on.
0: After about 45 minutes, Lazarus realized she was the prime suspect in Sherry's murder.
2: Now you're accusing me of this? Is that what you're saying?
3: We're trying to figure out what happened, Stephanie.
2: I'm just saying. Do I need to get a lawyer if you're accusing me of this?
0: Minutes later, it came to an end that must have been as familiar as it was uncomfortable for all of them.
2: I know. You guys have to do your job, and I guess I'm going to have to contact somebody. So.
3: That's fair.
2: I mean, because I know how this stuff works.
0: And then Stephanie Lazarus was read the same words she herself had read to hundreds of suspects over the years.
1: Stephanie, you know you have the right to remain silent. Do you understand?
2: Yes.
0: And for just a moment, you can see the handcuffs placed on her by her fellow officers.
2: I'm like in shock. I'm totally in shock.
0: Word of Lazarus's arrest traveled fast to Tucson, where Detective Nuttall was standing by to deliver the news to the Rasmussen family.
4: Tell me what you said.
5: You were right, folks. You folks were right. And I apologize that it took us over two decades to give them that closure.
4: Feel better?
5: The most gratifying moment of my career.
6: I was extremely happy. I said, I feel like I knew it all along.
0: Back in L.A., the Lazarus family also got the news.
7: Well, I was numbing.
4: I'm guessing that one of the things you said or thought was they got it wrong somehow. This is a mistake.
7: Absolutely.
4: Some error has been made here.
7: Yeah, this is going to get cleared up by the end of the day.
4: Right.
7: Yeah.
4: It didn't happen.
7: Didn't happen.
0: Stephanie Lazarus didn't go home that day after her arrest. Bail was set at $10 million, much higher than most murder cases. The judge considered her a flight risk, citing the strong case against her. And for the LAPD, it was a bittersweet day. A 23-year-old cold case they believed had finally been cracked, but the prime suspect worked right beside them. For the Rasmussen family, Stephanie's arrest was a vindication, But it also brought back their bitter memories of the original LAPD investigation.
6: I think it was because she was a police officer, so they just figured that they would cover this one up.
0: The family hired prominent LA attorney John Taylor, who filed a lawsuit against Detective Lazarus and also the LAPD, claiming the department deliberately ignored clues that pointed to a fellow officer.
8: The earlier missteps of LAPD weren't missteps. They were intentional conduct, intentional ignoring of evidence, and intentional dereliction of duties, beyond just being sloppy or lazy.
4: The fact that they didn't close the case and that they didn't listen to the family, those two things are not evidence of a cover-up.
8: It wasn't that they didn't close the case. They didn't do anything to create a case.
0: He says that in 1986, the detectives were protecting Stephanie Lazarus.
8: They actively covered up the identity of the person who committed this crime.
0: The Rasmussen's lawsuit alleging a cover-up was dismissed in 2011. Charlie Beck was then the LAPD chief, and he spoke with us about the case.
9: I can accept somebody that is unable to solve a crime that is solvable. I cannot accept somebody that covers up a crime or covers up an individual involved in a crime. And I have absolutely no indication that that's what happened here.
4: There's nothing to suggest that they deliberately looked away from Stephanie or that was just a road they didn't even want to go down.
9: I think it was a lack of ability, not a deliberate, intentional act to exclude Stephanie.
10: People versus Stephanie Lazarus,
0: in February of 2012, nearly 26 years to the day since Sherry Rasmussen's murder, Stephanie Lazarus would have her day in court. A chance to clear her name and reputation. A chance to show that DNA evidence isn't always right. And that the Los Angeles Police Department had it all wrong.
11: Coming up, did the LAPD have it wrong?
12: John was still calling her. And Stephanie went to tell Sherry, look, you guys are getting married. I tell him not to call me.
13: We, the jury, in the above-entitled action, find the defendants

0: It took 26 years to get here. A generation of false leads, missed opportunities, a family's frustration, and a police department's nightmare. On February 6, 2012, the People versus Stephanie Lazarus finally began in a courtroom in downtown Los Angeles. Prosecutors laid out a clear case of how Stephanie Lazarus was deeply in love with John Rutten and was devastated when he became engaged to Sherry. Then they said Lazarus executed her and covered it up by staging a burglary. Linda Deutsch covered the trial for the Associated Press.
1: The opening statement by the prosecutor, Shannon Presby, was quite dramatic. And he came up with a theme, which was that the case was about a bite, a bullet, a gun barrel, and a broken heart. And that kind of resonated in the courtroom.
0: The jury saw journals police seized from Stephanie's home, detailing how upset she was when she learned John was engaged to someone else. Stephanie's date book was also introduced, which mentioned locksmithing books. That could explain why there was no forced entry to the condo. And on the day of the murder, then patrol officer Lazarus happened to be off duty. The ammunition used in the shooting was the same type issued by the LAPD, said prosecutors, and was the same caliber as Lazarus's off-duty weapon, a .38 revolver she reported stolen just 2 weeks after the murder. But the real smoking gun was the bite mark DNA found at the crime scene.
1: DNA was definitely the centerpiece of this case. This shows she was there. Without the DNA, they could not have placed her at the condo.
0: And the statistics were staggering. A 1.7 sextillion to one chance that the DNA belonged to someone other than Stephanie Lazarus. Defense attorney Mark Overland aggressively attacked that DNA evidence, insisting it had been mishandled, improperly stored and sealed, which compromised the sample.
2: The vial was protruding rather than being inside the envelope and sealed in order to protect the integrity of the evidence. You can't rely on the scientific results.
0: Overland also said that hair, blood, and fingerprints found at the crime scene did not come from Lazarus. As for the weapon that fired the fatal shots, he insisted there were several other types of guns besides Stephanie's that could have fired those bullets. And as to motive, the defense argued there was no evidence that Stephanie Lazarus was obsessed with Sherry's husband, John. Quite the opposite.
2: John was still calling her. And Stephanie went to tell Sherry, look, you guys are getting married. I tell him not to call me.
0: After 5 weeks, it was up to the jury. Loretta and Nels Rasmussen had waited a lot longer than that.
3: The two of you feel confident?
4: As confident as you can be with a jury. You never know what a jury's going to do.
5: Good afternoon.
6: We, the jury, in the above-entitled action, find the defendant, Stephanie Eileen Lazarus, guilty of the crime of murder of Sherry Rasmussen. We further find the murder was of the first degree.
0: The day the Rasmussen family thought would never come finally did, as their attorney John Taylor explained.
7: I think the family is overwhelmingly relieved that, again, their suspicions and today's verdict reflects and confirms the identity of the person who killed the daughter, their daughter, and the intent with which she did it. It's a tremendous relief.
0: For the Lazarus family, their wife, daughter, sister, and once decorated detective was now a convicted killer.
8: We really did not expect this result with the state of the evidence and the way Mr. Overland presented the case, so it's devastating.
0: For the LAPD, a cold case was finally solved, but with painful side effects.
9: I'm very pleased, but it's bittersweet, and I'm thrilled that the conclusion has been reached and that some form of justice has been brought to a family that has grieved for far too long. We would have much rather that this not been a Los Angeles police detective, that's for sure. You know, I've known Stephanie for a lot of years. You know, this is a tragedy on a bunch of levels. You know, this is not something that we're proud of in that we had a Los Angeles police detective involved here.
0: Stephanie Lazarus was sentenced to 27 years to life in prison. As for that wrongful death civil lawsuit Sherry Rasmussen's parents filed against Lazarus, they were awarded $10 million. And so ended the case of a detective, finally caught by her very own department.
3: She almost got away with it.
10: The perfect murder. Almost committed the perfect murder.
3: And who better to do that than a police officer?
10: Than a police officer.
11: That's all for now. I'm Lester Holt. Thanks for joining us.
12: She was beautiful. Her eyes were just remarkable. I was going to be there for her, and she was going to be there for me. It didn't matter what it was. I thought that maybe she'd been kidnapped. No one knew what was happening. There's nothing that I could have done or anyone could have done.
11: Skylar, Rachel, Sheila, total BFFs.
13: They hung out all the time.
14: I always thought of them as a team.
12: The three of them became inseparable.
11: Then one ended up missing.
13: Nobody's heard from her. Nobody knows where she is.
15: Something's wrong. Something's bad wrong.
11: Where was Skylar? Someone was hiding something.
13: I was like, it's the FBI. Like, they're serious.
12: Twitter, Instagram, Facebook, you just see things start to get ridiculously out of control.
11: Tonight, we take you inside a secret world that's going to stun you. Teenagers, social media, and murder.
14: She was like, well, she'll blackmail me.
16: It was such a shocking and a scandalous kind of case.
17: This was diabolical.
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11: I'm Lester Holt, and this is Dateline. Tonight, Andrea Canning with Something Wicked.
19: In the gentle rolling hills of northern West Virginia, in a sweet college town in the heart of coal country, live three teenage girls. Their photos capture a moment in time. They were smart, talented, lovely, everything a parent could hope for in a daughter. And so who could have guessed, just by looking, that some of them carried a dark secret about a friend?
20: Long County 911, do you have an emergency?
21: I have a 16-year-old daughter. She has not been home, hasn't went to work. I am scared to death.
19: These teens played a strange and haunting game.
22: Would you guys rather suffocate or get shot?
23: Get shot.
19: A game of betrayal that would go way beyond typical teenage drama.
15: She's calling out, help me. You know, why?
19: And at the center of it all was a girl named Skylar. Dave and Mary Neese welcomed their only daughter, Skylar, to the world back in 1996.
24: Tell me about the day she was born. Was that the greatest moment of your life?
25: I wouldn't go that far.
24: First time you saw her?
25: First time I saw her, yes. I can say that was the greatest moment of my life. Yeah, it was instant love.
19: They live in Star City, a small suburb of Morgantown, West Virginia, where Dave worked at Walmart and Mary at a medical office. Skylar was a whirlwind, a rambunctious, precocious toddler who owned her parents' hearts.
26: Hey, gorgeous. Hi, Daddy. You beautiful baby.
15: She was reading way before she was supposed to, doing math and stuff way before she was supposed to, so she was a very intelligent little girl.
26: Dance for me.
19: When Skylar started nursery school, she made her first friend, Morgan Lawrence. Morgan was drawn right away to Skylar.
24: Did she kind of light up a room?
12: Oh, yeah. She had the giggle and the laugh.
19: The girls' families became good friends, too. Morgan's parents, Dave and Cheryl, say Morgan and Skylar were like sisters.
24: What are your memories of Skylar when she was this high?
25: She giggled all the time. It just filled our house.
27: She had the biggest eyes. You just wanted to hug her.
19: They were good girls, got good grades. Morgan dreamed of becoming a meteorologist, Skylar a criminal lawyer. They also had a pact that they would always be there for one another.
24: And you would both be in each other's wedding parties?
12: Everyone has a sister to put in their wedding, and we had each other.
19: As freshmen at Morgantown's University High School, the two girls drifted apart a little. With a new school came new friends. Classmate Daniel Hovatter says the bubbly Skylar fit in right away.
13: Friends came first with her. She was always about hanging out with friends if she didn't have work or school.
19: Soon, Skylar had two new BFFs, Sheila Eddy, who the nieces had known for years, and Rachel Schoaf, a striking redhead with Broadway aspirations. It wasn't long before they were calling themselves the Three Musketeers, and in pictures, they looked the part.
13: They were literally together every second of every day. It seemed like they hung out all the time.
19: And like all teenage girls, they shared videos and photos with each other and online, giving us a glimpse into their world. Skylar and Sheila just having fun.
1: Now let me try to get on your back with this.
19: And of course they occasionally got into trouble, but even then it was for typical teenage things. Dave and Mary weren't too concerned.
24: She's a straight-A student who loves her parents. Did you sort of chalk it up to, okay, we're not thrilled, but she's a teenager?
25: Exactly.
19: When summer rolled around after her sophomore year, Skylar seemed happy. She had a job at Wendy's, which she loved. On Thursday, July 5th, 2012, she came home after work and got ready for bed.
15: She put her arm around her mom, gave her a kiss, and gave her a hug and said, I love you, Mom. She turned to me and said, I love you, Dad. And she went to the room.
19: The next day, Dave planned to meet Skylar in their apartment at lunchtime. He was surprised that she wasn't there. A little worried, he called Mary.
25: I thought she was out with one of her other friends. I figured they went swimming or shopping.
19: Yeah. Dave called her friends, including Sheila. No one had seen her. Next, he went outside and found more cause for worry. A small bench was tucked near Skylar's window, and the window screen was missing.
15: At this time, I called Skylar's cell phone. I said, hey, you're in trouble. You better be calling me right away. So I called her cell phone about 10 times. I called Mary again.
19: Again, Mary told him to calm down. She said Skylar was expected at work at 4.
25: I said, we're not going to worry. I'll call them about 10 after 4, give her time to clock in, everything, see if she's there.
19: But Mary didn't get a chance to call Wendy's.
25: They called us first, wanting to know if she was coming to work.
24: Was that a big moment for you?
25: Yeah.
19: A few minutes later, there was another big surprise, a call from Sheila.
25: She said that she had to tell me the truth, and I said, well, what truth? She said, well, we snuck out last night.
19: Mary's heart fell. Skylar had done that once before, gone on a late-night joyride with Rachel and Sheila. That time, they'd been caught for being out after the town curfew. And now here was a worried Sheila saying they'd done it again.
25: I said, where did you go? Where's Skylar? And she said that Skylar insisted they drop her off at the end of the street so we wouldn't hear her sneaking back in.
19: Now, that missing screen and bench outside Skylar's window made sense. Skylar had put it there to boost herself up so she could get back in, but it left them with a terrifying possibility.
25: My first instinct was someone abducted her from the end of the street to our house.
19: Dave called the police.
21: I have a daughter that's 16 years old. Apparently, she snuck out of her room last night, and she hasn't been seen since. None of her friends can get a hold of her. I can't find her.
1: What's her name?
21: Skylar Niece.
19: The niece's world had fallen apart. Their only daughter had disappeared into the night, and now she'd been gone for nearly 24 hours. Where was Skylar?
11: When we come back, the investigation begins, and concern for Skylar begins to grow.
2: I just had this horrible feeling in my heart that something terrible had happened.
15: Mary told me at night, she said, something's wrong, Dave, something's bad wrong.
11: A grainy piece of videotape is about to give police one giant clue. What can they glean from this?
15: She slowly walked down to a car, and she got in the back seat.
19: Star City, West Virginia has just 1,800 residents, only one stoplight.
4: Skylar going missing was a tough pill to swallow for the entire community.
19: Police officer Jessica Colbank caught the Skylar Niece case.
4: First impression was it could be a runaway. There are kids that run away all the time.
19: It wasn't long before Officer Colbank got the video from the security cameras at the niece's building. Skylar's friend, Sheila Eddy, had said Skylar was home around midnight. So what was this car doing pulling up around 12:30 a.m.? Who was in it? Dave Niece watched horrified as there on the tape, out walked Skylar.
15: She slowly walked down to a car that was sitting there waiting on her, and she got in the back seat, I could tell that, and she drove away.
19: Police couldn't quite make out a license plate or tell the make or model. Skylar's mom, Mary, had a theory.
25: She made it home, snuck back in the window, then a second person or persons had parked behind the building, and she snuck out a second time.
19: But why? Who was in the car, and where did they go? The police didn't issue an Amber Alert since it looked like Skylar left voluntarily.
4: Once that video came out that she willingly got in this car, they're not going to come out and look for somebody driving around in a car.
19: Skylar's friend Sheila came right over.
15: She spent a lot of time here telling us that it'll be okay, she'll be home, and I really miss her, I love her, I want her back.
19: The next day, Sheila sat with Mary on Skylar's bed, both of them crying.
24: Did it bring you comfort when Sheila would come by, being Skylar's best friend?
15: It did me a little bit, yeah, knowing that how could Skylar leave her behind?
19: Mary and Sheila took to the streets together, posting flyers for Skylar.
15: They would knock on the doors and ask, have you seen this girl? And we kept showing the pictures to people, and nobody had seen her.
4: Sheila was very, very worried about what had happened to Skylar.
19: Chrissy Swanson was a close family friend of Sheila's and saw Sheila's distress firsthand.
4: She was trying so hard to help them find anything, so hard to help them figure out what had happened.
0: The Star City Police are still looking for a missing 16-year-old.
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5: We love our baby. We want her home.
19: By Sunday night, Skylar had been gone the whole weekend. Her family, including her Aunt Carol, was heartsick.
2: I just had this horrible feeling in my heart that, you know, something terrible had happened. And it wasn't like her to run away or disappear like she did.
15: Mary told me that night, she said, something's wrong, Dave. Something's bad wrong.
19: The community held a candlelight vigil. Skylar's school friends came, including Rachel and Sheila.
15: They were crying, came up and hugged me and Mary, just crying her eyes out.
2: The only thing Mary could say was, what can we do to help these girls? How can we help these girls?
19: Skylar's family friend, Morgan Lawrence, was upset too. She was away at camp when she read on Facebook that Skylar was missing.
24: How worried were you?
12: Oh, I was sick to my stomach all the time, worried.
19: So was Officer Colbank. She was at it nonstop.
25: I'd come back to the office in the evenings, you know, watching the video, getting Facebook records.
19: Colbank was swamped with tips from people saying they'd seen Skylar from Morgantown to New York and even California. Each sighting was a dead end. At the same time, Colbank pulled Skylar's records. And what she found was ominous. Skylar wasn't using her cell phone or her ATM card. Colbank now had serious doubts that Skylar had run away.
4: Usually runaways, they take items with them that they want, especially if she had contacts and glasses. She didn't take that stuff with her.
19: And then police got an important new lead in the case. There had been two bank robberies in the nearby town of Blacksville. Both of them had gone down around the time Skylar vanished.
18: I was working with other investigators on those bank robberies.
19: While looking into the robberies, Ronnie Gaskins of the West Virginia State Police was called into Skylar's case. There had been a tip that somehow Skylar had been at a party with the suspected bank robbers when something bad happened.
24: What was the theory?
18: They're just rumors, you know, gossip going around that there was this teenage party, there was a possible overdose, and people there were scared, so they hid the body.
19: It seemed unlikely. Skylar didn't use heavy drugs.
4: It was just a lot of tracking down rumors, tons and tons and tons of rumors.
19: All leading nowhere. By now, Skylar had been gone more than a month. Gaskins vowed he would find her.
18: I don't like to make promises in my line of work, but the only promise I made to Dave was we would never stop. You know, never give up on trying to find out what happened to Skylar.
19: Their search for Skylar had taken them across the United States. What they didn't know then was that the truth was right there in Morgantown at University High.
11: Coming up.
25: I started posting on Facebook things about karma. Karma will get you. You can't hide.
12: Twitter, Instagram, and Facebook, things start to get ridiculously out of control.
11: Whispers in the hallways. Was someone hiding something? Police are about to get a break.
25: That was an aha moment. Finally, we have something to go on.
11: When Dateline

0: The first day of school, the fall of 2012, was heartbreaking. One of University High School's top students, Skylar Neese, had disappeared during the summer. Classmate Shania Ammons.
1: Starting school without her, like, that was probably one of the hardest days through the whole thing. Like, Skylar was a go-to person, and she was just gone.
0: Skylar's friend, Morgan Lawrence, was dreading roll call.
2: I didn't have any classes with her, thank God.
3: You didn't want to hear her name called?
2: It's not the same. It's, you know, you can't tell the teacher. We don't know if she's coming back.
4: Sheila, come here.
0: In some ways, life seemed normal. Skylar's good friend, Sheila Eddy, seen here in this video taken in the classroom, was back in school. So was BFF Rachel Schoaf. Rachel got the lead in the fall play. But everyone was worried about Skylar. And in school hallways and on social media, rumors flew.
2: Between Twitter and Instagram and Facebook, you just see things start to get ridiculously out of control.
5: Kids saying things from Skylar had overdosed and things that Skylar's in a different country.
0: Daniel Hovatter was in drama with Rachel and knew how close the three girls were. He wondered if Rachel and Sheila might be helping cover something up for Skylar.
5: There had been rumors going around, Rachel and Sheila know where she's hiding.
0: Daniel knew Rachel and Sheila were the last ones to see Skylar. He wondered if they were protecting her, or maybe protecting someone else. Either way, they had to know something.
5: There were probably a good 3, 4, 5 times where I told Rachel, if you know anything, you need to say what happened or where she's at.
0: Daniel wasn't alone. Writers Daylene Barry and Jeff Fuller live in the Morgantown area and have written a book about Skylar's case. They've spent hours combing through what kids were saying on social media.
6: The one thing that stood out to me is that people, teens, were tweeting, Sheila and Rachel had to know something.
7: Why don't you guys just talk? Just say something.
6: Yeah.
7: You know, tell us what you know.
0: The heat got turned up on the girls when the FBI showed up and started interviewing students.
5: I was only interviewed once. I guess I was nervous because I was like, it's the FBI. Like, they're serious. They asked me about Rachel and Sheila, if they seemed any different. And I was telling them they didn't seem different, but they were secluded to themselves more.
0: The normal fall rituals like football and homecoming were punctuated with police visits to Rachel and Sheila. Kids say Rachel left play rehearsal to meet with the FBI. Mary and Dave Neese, desperate to find their daughter, thought the police were wasting their time investigating the girls they knew so well.
8: I even went to the police and said, will you leave Sheila alone, please? I said, you guys are harassing her 24/7. The kid's going through enough right now. Leave her alone. She was like our daughter.
0: But investigators were convinced the two girls knew more than they were saying. That fall, Ronnie Gaskins interviewed each girl repeatedly.
9: How was Sheila's demeanor in these meetings you would have with her?
10: Calm, collect, but look at you right in the face, right in your eyes.
0: He says Rachel seemed distracted.
10: She would draw on the desk, play with the pencil. Just her nonverbal cues spoke a lot.
0: Their story never varied. They picked Skylar up, drove around Morgantown, smoked a little pot, and dropped her off a few blocks from home.
11: It was like a recording with these two.
0: In the meantime, the officers had begun to collect physical evidence, and it didn't match up with the story the girls had been telling. Surveillance video from a convenience store put the girls' car not heading east, as they'd said, but heading west, toward Blacksville. And the girls' phone records from that night showed Rachel's phone pinging off a cell tower in Blacksville.

0: side. We were pushing the girls to get them to say what happened.
1: By late November, the pressure seemed to be taking its toll on Rachel. In an interview, she surprised police by changing her story, admitting for the first time that they did drive to Blacksville that night. And that's where Skylar told them to let her out of the car. Blacksville, where those bank robberies had happened. The next day, Sheila changed her story to say the same thing.
2: That must have been a big red flag for you.
3: Absolutely.
1: At school, kids say Rachel was increasingly rattled.
4: Rachel seemed distressed. She seemed like she was very upset over something. I mean, this was eating at her heart.
1: Rachel Schoaf was about to crack.
5: Coming up.
6: Quick is over. Please hurry.
5: An emergency at home and an interview with police. What exactly was Rachel Schoaf about to reveal?
3: We were speechless.
1: Christmas 2012 came and went for Skylar Neese's parents, Dave and Mary. It had been 6 months since their daughter had disappeared.
2: The holidays must have been very tough that year, Christmas time.
7: We didn't celebrate.
8: No. We didn't put up any tree. We didn't do anything.
7: Just another day.
8: Yep.
1: Around that time, Rachel Schoaf and Sheila Eddy stopped attending University High. Their few remaining friends told authors Daylene Barry and Jeff Fuller that Rachel seemed agitated.
2: She was acting out, getting into more family altercations at home.
9: So the walls were closing in on Rachel.
10: Mm-hmm. County 911,
11: I have an issue with a 16-year-old daughter of mine. We can't control her anymore.
1: And then, on December 28th, Rachel apparently snapped. Her upset mother called the police.
11: She's hitting us, she's screaming, she's running through the neighborhood. Give me the phone. This is over. My husband's trying to contain her. Please hurry.
1: And Rachel was taken to a mental health facility. A few days later, Corporal Ronnie Gaskins got a big surprise. Rachel wanted to meet at her lawyer's office. She had something she wanted to say.
2: Take us inside that attorney's office with Rachel. What was her demeanor?
3: I remember her pulling up a wastebasket next to her. She's afraid she's going to throw up. And then we started asking her the questions that we thought she would answer. Did she overdose? Was there a party? And I remember she just, her face got really red, and she just, you know, glanced at us and said, "We stabbed her."
1: It wasn't an accident. It was a murder. And not only had Rachel and Sheila killed Skylar, they had planned it for months. All the while looking and acting like the best of friends, as Sheila and Skylar do in this video. As part of the plan, Rachel and Sheila settled on the night of July 5th as the ideal time to kill Skylar.
3: Earlier that day, Rachel had obtained the shovel from her father's residence. They put it in Sheila's trunk. They brought the clean clothes, cleaning supplies, and according to Rachel, Sheila had provided the kitchen knives.
1: They called Skylar to say they were on their way over.
3: Pulled up to the residence.
1: And there is Skylar, sneaking out in that grainy surveillance video. The car is Sheila's, and inside are Skylar's two best friends.
3: Skylar gets in the car, and they go driving.
1: And they drove for nearly an hour, for miles and miles, on dark, winding roads out past Blacksville.
3: They get to the scene, they park the car, and they found an area where they could sit and talk. And Skylar leaves to go back to the car, and then Rachel said, "On three."
1: According to Gaskins, Rachel said she counted 1, 2, 3. And on three, the two girls began.
3: And that's when her and Sheila started stabbing Skylar from behind.
12: For the Lord. Oh, mine got ashes.
1: Gaskins says Skylar fought hard to defend herself.
2: Did Rachel indicate what Skylar's last words were, her final moments in that meeting?
3: She said, Skylar just said, "Why?" And that's all she said.
1: Rachel said the girls covered the body with dirt and branches.

0: threw their bloody clothes in the trunk, and left Skylar there.
1: Did Rachel express how she felt when the crime was over?
2: Yeah, I just remember her saying that this was something she wanted to get done before she went to church camp.
1: How did you feel when she said, "I had to get this done before church camp"?
2: What are we dealing with?
1: Did you ask Rachel why? Why did you two do this?
2: She would not give us any specific details other than they just didn't like her. And then when I asked her, "What do you mean you didn't like her? Clarify that." She said, "Oh, nothing. We just didn't like her."
0: After telling police the story, Rachel led authorities down that lonely road past Blacksville to a spot just across the Pennsylvania border. There, they eventually found a few scattered human remains and sent them to a lab for testing.
2: I just couldn't imagine the pain and suffering and the fear she went through being alone in that place with her two best friends. And she knew what was happening when they started stabbing her.
0: Authorities kept Rachel's confession secret, even from the nieces, while the investigation continued. The FBI told Mary and Dave only that remains, believed to be Skylar's, had been found.
3: I broke down pretty bad, yeah.
4: We both did. That was a bad day.
5: It was so lonely and so deserted. And it was a horrible thing to know that she had been there and no one knew.
6: 1, 2, 3, go! Happy birthday, Skylar!
0: In February of 2013, just as they had since she was a little girl,
6: I'm ready, Piglet.
0: The nieces gathered with friends on Skylar's birthday, this time without her. They quietly told the Lawrences their awful news.
7: Did your heart just break for Mary and Dave?
8: My heart was slowly breaking the entire time.
9: I remember the first thing I felt, it was just like a surreal of, I know she's not, you know, out there in the cold.
0: Ronnie Gaskins had a confession from Rachel, and she'd led him to a body, but it wasn't enough.
1: Why wouldn't you arrest somebody right away who's confessed to killing someone?
2: She had lied to us a number of times before, so we had to say, well, who's to say she's lying again? So we had to corroborate her statement.
0: What's more, Gaskins needed Rachel, so he didn't arrest her. Instead, he was about to use Rachel to get Sheila.
10: Coming up.
11: I was devastated. It was crazy.
9: I was crying and she was crying.
10: Grieving or pretending?
12: Sheila seemed like she was so upset to have lost her best friend. She even asked me, how could someone do this to Skylar?
10: Would the truth catch up to Sheila Eddy? When Dateline

0: Corporal Ronnie Gaskins was on a mission to put two girls behind bars.
1: It was one of those where you couldn't get there fast enough.
0: Rachel Schoaf had just confessed to teaming up with Sheila Eddy to kill their friend, Skylar Neese. Now she was cooperating with police. Gaskins and his fellow investigators hatched a plan. Rachel would invite Sheila to her house. As hidden cameras rolled, she would try to get Sheila to incriminate herself.
1: We were close by in case something happened.
0: Sheila did come over, but police didn't record anything to pin Sheila to the crime.
1: The girls did not disclose anything specific. They were just very casual.
0: A few days later, the police went to Sheila's house with a warrant.
1: We seized every kitchen knife we could find. Then the FBI seized Sheila's car, and they were able to find presence of DNA in the trunk.
0: DNA in Sheila's trunk. If it proved to be Skylar's, it would be critical to Gaskin's case, a direct link connecting the girls to Skylar's death. They shipped a sample off to the lab and waited. Meanwhile, Gaskins got a positive ID on the human remains found out past Blacksville. It was Skylar.
2: The search for Monongalia County teenager Skylar Neese is over.
0: At University High School, confirmation that Skylar had been found dead was heartbreaking.
3: I was devastated. It was crazy.
0: Shania called her friend Sheila as soon as she heard the awful news.
4: I was crying and she was crying.
0: There was Sheila, suspected murderer, crying tears for Skylar.
4: And she's like, who do you think could have done this? Why would somebody do that to Skylar?
0: Sheila also cried with her friend Chrissy Swanson.
5: And once Skylar's body was found, Sheila seemed like she was so upset to have lost her best friend. She couldn't believe that something like this would happen. She even asked me, how could someone do this to Skylar?
0: And Sheila let everybody know how sad she was. She tweeted things like, worst day of my whole life. The pain is real. And rest easy, Skylar. You'll always be my best friend. I miss you more than you could ever know. But social media revealed two sides to Sheila. She could mourn Skylar, but on Twitter and Facebook, she and Rachel also seemed carefree. As the police continued their investigation, Rachel tweeted, I need a mimosa, or 10. They were going about their lives, even while the police believed the girls were stone-cold killers.
6: The locals would whisper in each other's ears and say, how are they still free?
0: Blogger Cole Bartiromo started following this case early on and was struck by Sheila's tweets. Things like, ain't no rest for the wicked. And incredibly, this apparent reference to that countdown to Skylar's murder. We really did go on three.
6: It's unbelievable that she feels she's so invincible to tweet this publicly.
0: And then finally, by mid-April 2013, Ronnie Gaskins got the one critical piece of evidence he needed, confirmation that Skylar's blood had been found in Sheila's trunk.
1: On top of the video surveillance, the phone records, Rachel's statement, at that point we felt confident we had the probable cause to make the arrest.
0: Now authorities told Skylar's parents the whole story. Their daughter's two best friends had killed her.
7: It wants to turn away.
8: I think about it every day. I think about the misery my child must have been through, and I'm helpless. I can't help her. She's calling out, help me. You know, why?
9: Animals got her. They didn't even care.
8: Nope. They just threw her out like a bag of trash.
0: On May 1st, 2013, in exchange for her cooperation with police, Rachel Schoaf pleaded guilty to second-degree murder. Within minutes, Gaskins raced across Morgantown, his heart pounding.
1: Obviously, we were going lights and sirens because we had a murder warrant to serve.
0: Sheila was arrested and charged with first-degree murder in the parking lot of the local Cracker Barrel restaurant where she and her mom were having lunch.
1: Sheila was crying and she kept asking her mother, is everything going to be okay? And her mother, I don't know, Sheila.
0: Gaskins had promised Skylar's parents he wouldn't quit until the case was solved.
1: It felt good for once that she was coming with us.
0: The question of who had been answered, but people were haunted by an unanswered question. Skylar's last word, Why?
7: Coming up.
10: I became caught up in something that I did not want to do.
7: The accused killers head to court, and the motive for murder?
11: They planned that crime for days, weeks, months.
7: What could that be?

0: Sheila Eddy was not about to give in without a fight. There she was in September 2013, a lone blonde teen in a crowd of accused men, pleading not guilty to the kidnapping and murder of Skylar Neese. This was terrible news for Skylar's parents.
1: I don't want to go through a trial and hear the grisly, gruesome details of all this. That would tear me apart.
0: With a trial looming, the question on everyone's mind was why. Investigators wanted to know too, and in the halls of University High, they got glimpses of a motive, saw snapshots of a troubled three-way friendship. Morgan Lawrence saw a disturbing dynamic firsthand.
2: I was not a huge fan of Rachel and Sheila.
0: As far back as freshman year, Morgan had worried that her friend Skylar was heading into a place she might not belong when she became close friends with Rachel and Sheila. Morgan especially didn't like Sheila.
2: She hung out with the wrong crowd. She had lots of friends that were 20-some years old. That's just a little strange.
0: Morgan says she'd watched, uneasy, as the three girls became inseparable. Skylar's cousin Kyle adored Skylar and says he felt uneasy too.
3: You would walk through the halls, you don't see one without the other. It's always Sheila, Skylar, Rachel, always together.
0: By sophomore year, he saw changes in Skylar.
3: And it seemed like about that time she didn't have that same nice quality to her.
2: She was more sour, I think, toward people. She started almost acting the way that Sheila acted.
4: Must have been hard to see her changing.
2: It's difficult to watch it in general, and it's even harder whenever it's someone as close as someone that you called your family.
0: Students told writers Jeff Fuller and Daylene Barry that by mid-sophomore year, the three girls' relationship had begun to deteriorate. They've written about this in their book, The Savage Murder of Skylar Neese.
5: Sheila and Rachel were dissing Skylar when she wasn't around and putting her down and that kind of thing. So it was kind of a two-faced situation.
4: Yeah.
0: Students say that around this time, they started hearing Rachel and Sheila discuss the best way to kill someone. And Rachel's friend, Fantasia Liller, recalls a chilling conversation.
6: Rachel was ranting to me how much she didn't like Skylar one day. Well, she said word for word, I'm pretty sure, was, I wouldn't mind if she died at this point.
7: Yeah.
0: Which makes this cell phone video all the more haunting, because it was captured by Skylar 6 months before she was killed.
7: You said it 2 times.
0: Sheila asked Skylar and Rachel to choose the best way to die.
7: Would you guys rather suffocate or get shot?
8: Get shot.
9: Shot. Wait, depends on where.
7: Would you rather in the head?
9: Shot.
8: There'd be no suffering at all.
7: Drowning or suffocating?
9: Suffocating. It's almost the same thing.
7: I know, but...
0: An incredibly disturbing scene. Friends told investigators that in the months before Skylar's death, she and Sheila fought constantly. Late on July 5th, Skylar tweeted this, "You doing blank like that is why I will never completely trust you." Later that night, Skylar is seen here on that surveillance tape, driving away from home for the last time. What were they fighting about? There's a possible answer. Hallway whispers that Rachel and Sheila had developed a sexual relationship, and that Skylar knew and threatened to out them. Did they kill her to keep their secret? In January 2014, Dave and Mary finally got the news they'd been hoping for, a plea deal.
10: Sheila Eddy, how do you plead to the offense of murder in the first degree of the felony charged in count 3 of the indictment in this case?
11: Guilty.
0: Sheila's attorney, Michael Benninger, read a statement from Sheila and her family.
12: My client and her family recognize that the Neese family is in a constant state of despair, loneliness, and sadness as a result of Skylar's death.
0: Sheila was sentenced to life in prison and is eligible for parole in 2028. A month later, Dave and Mary went back to court, this time for Rachel Schoaf's sentencing.
13: Rachel has a profound sadness at this loss, and a profound sadness for Mr. and Mrs. Neese.
0: Therapist Patricia Bailey was hired by Rachel's family to meet Rachel in prison.
13: From the day I met Rachel, she has said to me, I deserve to be in here. I did something terribly wrong. I hurt somebody. Rachel does miss Skylar, very much so. And then she also weeps for her because she knows that she cannot undo the past and that she will never see her again.
0: In court, Rachel apologized directly to Dave and Mary.
11: I don't know if there's a proper way to make this apology because there are not even words to describe the guilt and remorse that I feel each day for what I've done. I became scared and caught up in something that I did not want to do. I never realized the gravity of my actions and how many people I've hurt.
0: Skylar's dad, who had once defended the girls, didn't mince words.
1: Yes, Rachel Shoaf did cooperate. And Rachel Shoaf also murdered my daughter in cold blood. She can take her apologies and everything else and sit on them because that's about what they're worth to me and my wife. She has done nothing but make our lives a living hell since this day one.
0: Dave and Mary wish they'd known more about what was going on in Skylar's life in the months before she died.
14: What is your biggest regret, if you have one?
15: Not knowing the girls better. You know, and I don't know if anyone could have known them that well. But there had to be a sign somewhere. There had to be a clue.
5: Rachel Shoaf, would you please stand?
0: Rachel was sentenced to 30 years in prison. In May of 2023, she went before the parole board and said she and Sheila had been in a romantic relationship, and Skylar knew. They feared Skylar would tell their secret, so they decided to kill her. We reached out to Sheila's mother, but she declined to comment. Rachel was denied parole. Prosecutor Marsha Ashdown says don't be fooled by the girl's appearance.
16: They planned that crime not just for hours, but days, weeks, months. The horror of that really is what strikes us in the end, not how those girls look in shackles.
17: Young, old, attractive, unattractive, male, female, doesn't matter. Evil comes in all shapes and sizes.
0: These days around Morgantown, there's lingering damage. People who feel they'll never trust anyone again.
6: After I had heard all that, I didn't really want to become friends with anybody else.
18: It's like finding out your little sister was a murderer.
3: I still to this day have trust issues.
0: Skylar's friend, Morgan Lawrence, told us she thought about all the milestones she and Skylar planned to mark together.
4: You two should be doing everything alongside each other.
2: Yeah, they didn't just, you know, take away a bride, they took away a bridesmaid.
0: Skylar's second parents say they'll miss out too.
4: When Morgan walks down the aisle, Skylar won't be there.
19: She will be.
4: She'll be watching over.
19: She will.
0: In June 2013, Dave and Mary had a memorial service at the site where Skylar was killed. And they're proud to have helped pass Skylar's Law, which requires Amber Alerts even when police suspect a teen has run away. A national version of Skylar's Law was passed by Congress in February 2019. It's peaceful here now. They come here often, even in the winter, to tend the small garden they've built for Skylar.
14: Mary, how do you want Skylar to be remembered?
15: The happy, loving little girl that she was.
1: And the smile. That smile could light up a room.
20: That's all for now. I'm Lester Holt. Thanks for joining us.
2: This doesn't happen in our happy little world.
21: Their world shattered. A young mother murdered. Who could have killed her?
22: We had a homicide. We had no suspects.
21: Also, no evidence. But police found a dark side behind that bright suburban facade.
23: She slept with the children and the door locked.
21: And finally, a vital clue.
24: It's the most pointed piece of premeditation.

0: Thanks for joining us. I'm Lester Holt. This story involves a young mother who disappeared one morning. Her husband said she went for a run and never came home. It was a puzzling case. It happened in a safe suburban neighborhood, the kind of place where crime is unexpected. Even more unexpected, the tiny clue buried in a computer that unlocked the mystery. Here's Keith Morrison.
1: Nothing about that morning made any sense.
2: It all seemed like just such a bad nightmare. This doesn't happen in our happy little world.
1: It was a Saturday morning in July 2008. The happy little world, a sweet and leafy suburb of Raleigh, North Carolina, called Cary. Sort of place a young family would aspire to. If you were someone like Hannah Pritchard, for example.
2: There's always lots of friend-making going on through someone you meet. Lots of cookouts and family functions.
1: Like the one in the neighborhood the night before. So Hannah would have heard party stories that Saturday morning from her friend Nancy Cooper. Would have. Because Nancy didn't show up.
2: I hadn't heard from her. Maybe by like 10 o'clock I called her house. Brad answered and he said, she went for a run.
1: Nancy was an athlete, had been training for a half marathon. Brad Cooper was Nancy's husband.
2: And I was like, oh, okay, well, when did she leave? And he told me, oh, I don't know, 6:30 or 7. I was like, well, she's not back.
1: Weird. If Nancy had to cancel their meeting, surely she would have called. Hannah cooled her heels.
2: At 1, the phone rang, and I saw on the caller ID it was her house, and I answered the phone, you know, hey, where have you been? And he said, no, Hannah, it's Brad. Nancy's still not back.
1: Now, Brad was worried.
2: So I really started to panic.
1: Especially when she learned Nancy had also stood up another of their friends. So they called the local hospitals. No sign of Nancy. They called Nancy's twin sister, Krista, up in Canada.
3: Have you talked to Nancy today? She went for a run and she hasn't returned yet and we're very worried about her. Can you call us back?
4: You know about this kind of stuff.
5: You'd think.
1: Krista called her older brother, Jeff, who's a police officer in Edmonton, Alberta.
5: My first reaction was, well, okay, you know, it's, she's somewhere. She just needs some space or some time. She'll turn up.
1: But when Nancy's parents, Gary and Donna Rentz, heard she was missing, they were gripped by something dark and cold.
6: Gary said to me, Donna, this story is not going to have a happy ending.
1: By afternoon, the Cary police were involved.
7: All I was told on the phone was that it was some missing persons.
1: When Detective George Daniels arrived, Nancy's neighborhood was already filling up with a small army of her panicked friends. Nancy's family rushed to Cary to join in the search. Her husband Brad made a public plea for help.
8: If anyone knows anything, I just want them to contact the police with any information they may have. And again, thank you to everyone that continues to come out and help out.
9: Sir, do you have a flyer?
1: Volunteers chased up and down the running trails where she loved to train. They combed the surrounding parks and lakes and woods for this woman they had grown to love since she and Brad moved down from Canada.
5: When she walked into a room, that's where people wanted to be.
1: She and Brad were like a lot of people in Cary, raising a family here, having got their start in another place and time. In Brad and Nancy's case, Calgary, Canada. That's where they met, back in 98.
6: I really liked him.
1: As did Nancy's younger sister, Jill.
10: This is someone who is warm. You genuinely saw how much he cared for her.
1: So Brad became a helpful member of the family, even designed the computer systems in the family business.
10: Our IT guy would say, I just want to meet the guy who did the networking system. So he was kind of a legend in the IT world.
1: He was so good that Cisco Systems invited him to move to Raleigh and work for the company. Smart guy.
11: Smart guy.
6: Yes.
11: Mensa or close, I would say.
1: But if Nancy was to go with him to America, for immigration reasons, they had to be married. So, in the fall of 2000, they said their vows, an intimate family affair.
12: How did she feel about going to North Carolina?
5: She was a little apprehensive, I think, at first. There was lots of tears at the airport, just fear of the unknown a little bit, but I think she was excited.
1: And a few years later, there were two BMWs in the driveway. Nancy had a vast circle of friends, and Brad a bright future at Cisco. where he'd become an expert in the marriage of internet technology and telephones, one of just 152 such experts in the whole world. And best of all, two little girls, Bella, born in 2004, Katie, 2 years later.
2: The best mother I've ever seen. And she played and played and played. She was just so hands-on.
1: And now they were putting up missing posters. Sunday went by, all day Monday. Then Monday evening, someone called 911.
13: As the chief of the Cary Police Department, it is my very sad duty to tell you that the search for our Nancy is over.
1: It was a man walking his dog who found her, lying face down in water at the edge of a storm drain near a housing construction site several miles from the Cooper home.
13: Our investigation is now a homicide.
1: Now they had to say goodbye. It was a measure of the woman that total strangers joined Nancy's family and friends to share in the sorrow.
14: I continue to thank the community for their generosity and support. It's overwhelming. I am one of the luckiest people in the world. I'm a twin. Sorry. I have a bond with Nancy that no one in the world has. All I have to do to remember her is to look in the mirror. She will always be half of me. Nancy, I love you, and I always will.
1: Now, of course, a homicide investigation was underway. But for Detective George Daniels, only this to go on. She had been strangled. She was found wearing only a sports bra and her diamond stud earrings. There were no marks on her body to indicate a beating. No struggle, no sign of sexual assault or robbery. It was a puzzle that landed in his lap.
7: If she wasn't raped, if she wasn't assaulted in any kind of way, the earrings weren't taken, then what was the reason for her to be over here? And then what was the reason for them to do this if nothing was done to her?
0: Coming up, police soon discover possible reasons and a reality much grimmer than the smiling facade.
2: She said to me, I don't know what I'm going to do.
0: When Dateline continues.
7: We had a homicide. We had no suspects. So we're dealing basically with zero balance here.
1: Nancy Cooper had been strangled, her barely clothed body found in a storm drain several miles from home. But why? There were no signs of rape or robbery or that any struggle had occurred.
7: We start going back to where we started at, saying, okay, let's look at everything again.
1: There were reports from people who said they saw a woman who looked like Nancy running that Saturday morning. One man said he watched her for a good 30 seconds, then saw a van make a U-turn to follow her. And there were other reports of mysterious vans. Friday night, one sped away from a cul-de-sac with no lights on. Could any of this be tied to her killer?
7: We're not walking away from anything at this point. Everything becomes important.
1: Like his conversations with Nancy's husband, Brad, that weekend of the search, Brad told detectives that he and Nancy were up at 4 a.m. Saturday to calm their crying 2-year-old Katie. Then, 6 o'clock or so, he made 2 trips to the grocery store, after which Nancy announced she was off to run.
7: Of course, we went to find the video records of him going in and out the store, which we did, in fact, find.
1: But one of those talks with Brad struck Detective Daniels as odd. When he asked Brad, did you contact Nancy's family?
7: He had told us no, but it could be because he's frantic about the situation and didn't have time to call him.
1: But then a little more talking, and the detective learned there may have been another reason altogether. Nancy and Brad were having marital problems.
7: And he told me that the last 2 months, they were seemed like they were getting better. And so when I asked him why they had problems, he told me that he had had an affair.
1: And so Daniels tucked that tidbit away and went on with the search for Nancy. But after her body was found, things were different. The Cooper house became a crime scene. Police in and out, turning the place upside down, and Daniels kept his ears open. Because among Nancy's friends and family, people were certainly talking.
7: We're getting all this information, and we're having to separate what's important versus what's just part of a marriage.
1: Brad, remember, told Detective Daniels that he and Nancy were getting past the tension his affair had caused, but that wasn't quite the story he was hearing from Nancy's family and friends.
2: She felt very trapped, and she just didn't know what she was going to do.
1: The marriage, it turned out, had been rocky from the start. Brad seemed more married to his job than to Nancy. And then, in the spring of 2007, Nancy's close friend Heather told her she had slept with Brad. So Nancy confronted her husband.
10: She just wanted the truth so that they could fix it and go on.
12: And he said it didn't happen.
10: Mm-hmm. For a very long time.
15: Made her feel bad about thinking that it happened.
1: Until months later, it was New Year's Eve day, when Brad finally came clean. Yes, he told Nancy, it happened. But he said only once, and really it meant nothing. So they went to counseling. And that's when Nancy heard what she said was the real story.
11: Brad says to the counselor, it's been going on for a long time. Changes, again, from this one-night stand to, I think I love the woman. So Nancy came away from that and said, I'm finished.
1: They agreed to split, sell the house. Nancy would move back to Canada with the girls. And then suddenly, Brad canceled Nancy's credit cards, blocked her access to the bank accounts, put her on a cash allowance.
2: I recall a time she was in the car with me, and she called him and said, you know, I've got $2 and we don't have any diapers.
1: Nancy couldn't get a job. She had no green card. So she began painting a friend's house to earn some extra money. And when she did, Brad reduced her allowance.
12: She must have been just furious at him.
11: Furious would be an understatement.
10: You'd also try to help Nan, and she's very proud, and she'd be guilty. I'm not going to take your money. No, this isn't your job to support me and my kids.
1: Nancy began locking important papers, including the girls' passports, in her car.
10: I went down in February of 08, and it was awful. I'd never seen Nancy stressed out before. I'd never seen her raise her voice in the house, and she was just miserable.
1: Miserable, stressed. Each day uncertain, a painful struggle, an angry contest.
11: She said, this is just, I think, a game to show me how difficult it's going to be. It's his attempt to force me back into this relationship.
1: Then, as Nancy was preparing to move back to Canada and, with Brad's blessing, take the girls, one of those moments on which lives can turn, the arrival from Nancy's lawyer of a proposed separation agreement. Alimony, child support, private schools for the girls. Brad would have to travel to Canada for his twice-monthly visits. He made no counteroffer, just told Nancy the move was off.
6: He saw what he was going to have to pay, and all bets are off.
1: And then Brad got a hold of the girls' passports, found them in Nancy's car. Now they couldn't leave, and Nancy was trapped too.
12: But as the father, it's his perfect right to prevent those kids from leaving.
11: Yes. It's also a way to say, if I'm doing half the child care, then I'm not going to have an alimony issue.
1: To get her away from her troubles, Nancy's family took her and the girls on vacation.
12: And how was it at the end, when you had to say goodbye?
10: It was heartbreaking.
6: I had Nancy in my arms in the airport in Charlotte, and she was sobbing. And she said, Mom, I just want to come home. And I'll never forget that day.
1: It was the last time they saw her alive. And now that she was dead, Nancy's family was sure Brad had to be involved somehow. But Detective Daniels knew the demise of a marriage, bitter though it may have been, did not prove murder. There was a lot more work to do.
7: Sure, statistics say we should go back and key on the husband, things like that, and we're not going to walk away from that. But at the same time, we're letting the investigation lead us wherever it goes.
0: Coming up, or was it something Brad Cooper did?
16: If anyone could do that, it was the defendant.
0: Piecing together what happened to Nancy

0: In the days after Nancy Cooper's killing, the police chief here in Cary, North Carolina, tried to calm her jittery town. But her message was curious, seemed to imply that her officers knew something more than they were revealing.
1: We still believe this is an isolated case. Cary continues to be one of the safest places to live in the nation.
2: Isolated? How could she know, really?
1: And we still have not named a suspect or a person of interest.
0: Oh, but Nancy's family had. The very day Krista learned her twin sister was missing, she called Brad.
3: And I had asked him point blank at that point, what have you done? Where is she?
0: She didn't wait for an answer. She just hung up the phone. Then, the day after Nancy's body was identified, her family went to court to try to get those two little girls away from Brad.
4: By 4 o'clock in the afternoon, we had papers in the judge's hand for temporary custody of Nancy's children.
0: The family acted so fast because, according to their complaint, Brad's behavior was so disturbing. Before she disappeared, they'd seen emotional abuse. And they were sure she never went jogging on July 12th. And then after she went missing?
5: He was very standoffish and aloof with the family. And he didn't contact anybody, and he just didn't want anybody around, didn't want any help. And it was strange enough to be alarming.
0: And so they feared for Bella and Katie's safety.
2: Did you think they were in danger too?
5: If he's in a place where he can do this, could he bring harm to those kids? And the answer to that was absolutely.
6: At the end of the day, you just have to live with the fact that if we're wrong, and this is way over the line, we did it for the right reasons.
0: The judge determined that the intense scrutiny Brad was likely to face during a murder investigation put the children at risk. In late July 2008, the girls went back to Canada to live with Krista, their slain mother's twin, and her husband.
7: Kind of in a hurry. If he could have just...
0: But Brad, remember, had not been charged with any crime, wasn't even a declared suspect, and he fought hard to get his daughters back.
8: But afterwards, I thought about it in...
0: Which meant 3 months after Nancy's murder, sitting for a videotaped deposition, in which Brad answered questions under oath about his marriage, his affair, and what happened the morning Nancy disappeared. So, were police investigators listening? Oh, yes, they were.
9: Was Nancy a good wife?
8: I would say so, yes. She was supportive of myself and of the children, and very loving and generous.
0: But there were two issues that troubled the Coopers' marriage. One was money. The couple had serious debts.
8: Just this last week, I looked at the American Express card from January 2007 to December 2007. And of that, $27,000 was accredited to Nancy's credit card, and mine was $17,000.
0: It was to rein in Nancy's spending, he said, that he put her on a cash allowance.
9: How much cash?
8: At least $300.
0: But Nancy, said Brad, was angry that they didn't have more money to spend.
8: She referred to me as the budget Nazi. So I'm sure she probably has said that once or twice in a heated conversation.
0: The other issue? Brad's sexual relationship with Nancy's best friend, Heather. The issue which finally brought the marriage to an end. He called it his indiscretion.
8: I had sexual intercourse with Heather Mature once.
0: It happened sometime at the end of 2004, early 2005, he said.
9: And where did the sexual intercourse take place?
8: It took place in her home. In the closet of the master bedroom.
9: Did you initially deny the relationship?
8: Yes. I initially denied it for approximately 1 year.
9: Why?
8: I thought that if by denying it, it would go away and we could remain as a whole family.
0: But when it became time for the family to split, Brad said he found the monthly terms of the proposed separation agreement unreasonable.
8: Child support, medical, private school, extra activities, I kind of added it up, and I ballparked it at over $5,000 to $6,000.
0: He also explained why he called off Nancy's move back to Canada.
8: I realized that seeing the girls every other weekend would not be sufficient.
0: And Brad gave his account of the hours before Nancy went missing. They were at a party across the street Friday night. He left about 8 p.m., got the girls ready for bed.
8: The kids fell asleep about 9 p.m. I probably fell asleep soon after.
0: He was awakened briefly about 12:30, he said, when Nancy came home.
8: When she opened the front door and I heard her come up the stairs.
0: He was awakened again at 4 a.m. by Katie's crying, he said, took her downstairs, followed by Nancy about 20 minutes later.
8: Nancy and I kind of tag-teamed off and on, trying to keep her occupied, trying to calm her down.
0: Brad said he made two trips to the store that morning. On the second trip, Nancy called him, he said. He remembers being at an intersection when the call came in.
9: Do you know what time that would have been?
8: I think, looking at the cell phone records, I think it said it came in at 6:40 a.m.
0: When he came back from the store the second time, Katie had calmed down, he said, and Nancy told Brad she was going for a run.
8: I took Katie upstairs, went in front of my computer, read some emails with Katie in my lap.
0: And then, around 7, he said, Nancy left.
9: How do you know that she left the home?
8: I'm not too sure if she actually said goodbye. Either way, I somehow knew that she had left. Either the door closed or she said later or something.
0: That, he said, was the last time he saw her. 3 weeks after this deposition, 3 months after Nancy's body was found, in late October 2008, Brad Cooper was arrested and charged with the murder of his wife. So, was it something he said?
10: Coming up, she too, the defense suggested, had been unfaithful, and they found a witness to prove it.
11: She began taking her clothes off. I took my clothes off.
10: But did that have anything to do with the day she disappeared?
0: He was just the right sort of guy when she found him. Bright, quiet, stable. And now, Brad Cooper was on trial for murder.
12: We are ready to have the opening statements.
0: It began in March of 2011, 2.5 years after Nancy's death.
13: Nancy Rentz Cooper never went for a run from her house on July 12th of 2008.
0: The prosecutors, Howard Cummings, Amy Fitzhugh, and Boz Zellinger, had their own idea of what happened to Nancy, beginning the night before she disappeared.
14: We think that she came home from this party, and she had said some things in front of him that might have upset him a little bit, and that he chucked her.
0: Killed her then, their theory goes, put her body in the trunk of his car, drove her to that drainage ditch, returned home to manufacture an alibi. Why? They started with that shredded marriage, Brad's affair, his cutting off Nancy financially, stopping her move back to Canada. She was, testified Nancy's friends, increasingly desperate.
9: She said, Jennifer, he's breaking me. She said, I don't know how much I have left to fight.
15: She told me that when she slept at night, she slept with her jeans on and the keys in her pocket, with the children and the door locked.
0: He never beat her. It wasn't physical, said the prosecutors, but he used financial power to exert absolute control. This, they said, was a form of domestic violence.
16: She was in this abrasive, rough relationship at that point. He trapped her. He controlled everything about her life.
0: But wait a minute. Nancy's allowance, remember, was $300 a week. Would a jury think that was evidence of abuse?
2: How do you tell a jury that he's depriving her?
16: It's difficult, but the facts still remain that there are these signs of control emanating from that Cooper household.
14: It doesn't matter whether it's $1,000 a week or $10 a week. The fact of the matter is that it caused friction between the two of them.
0: And so the jury heard about that last week of Nancy's life, the week of war with Brad. With Nancy's father on the stand, prosecutors played the phone message Nancy left her parents after she returned home from that vacation with her family.
17: The house was so dirty. There was an ant infestation on the table. I'm so furious at how disgusting that house was when I got there.
0: As that last week went on, the fighting escalated. On the Friday, friend Diana Duncan testified, Nancy was shaking with anger when she revealed Brad withheld her allowance that day because she earned her own money painting a friend's house.
18: Did she tell you what kind of day this was?
19: This was an I hate Brad day. She said that at least three times that day she had said, I hate you, Brad Cooper. I hate you, I hate you, I hate you.
0: Diana lived across the street. It was her party that Friday, at which Brad and Nancy fought openly, she said.
19: Her tone at that point was angry, but also there was a tone of, you're an idiot.
0: Brad went home with the girls around 8. Nancy stayed on, bitterly complaining about Brad, even to strangers like Donna Lopez. And once in a while, said Donna, Nancy nervously looked across the street to her own house.
20: How did you feel when you left that night?
6: I was very worried for someone who I didn't know well. I thought I met someone really, really nice and told my husband something really bad was going to happen over there. It's really bad.
0: So, when Nancy disappeared, her friends' eyes all turned to Brad. After all, they knew about the conflict, and Jessica Adam knew Nancy was supposed to be at her house at 8 a.m. that Saturday to paint. When Nancy didn't show up, she called the police.
20: I was very concerned. I had seen Brad in my house, and he was agitated that week related to the painting.
0: But evidence of marriage gone bad is hardly proof of murder. Nor was Brad's conspicuous absence from her memorial service, nor his apparent lack of interest or cooperation as the police saw it in the murder investigation. These were suspicions, but there was no physical evidence linking Brad to the crime. And the prosecutor would say it was because he cleaned the house, he covered his tracks well, but there it was. So what was the best evidence against Brad? Ironic, perhaps, given the defendant's particular expertise.
16: We knew that we had this fabricated alibi that we needed to address.
0: The issue was that phone call. The morning Nancy disappeared, Brad's cell phone registered a call from home at 6:40 a.m. when he went back to the store. Proof, surely, that Nancy was alive at 6:40. Unless, that is, unless Brad placed the call himself. Brad, the world-class expert in internet phone technology.
16: If anyone could do that, it was the defendant. Ultimately, he had the potential to make that phone call.
0: In testimony that was, frankly, mind-numbing.
21: That leverages something called either Tappy or JTappy.
0: An expert from Cisco, Brad's former company, explained about 10 different ways someone as accomplished as Brad could have remotely made that call.
16: The main ways to do it are using a computer where you can program something into your computer and delay it so that a phone call can be made from your computer, from the computer's modem.
0: But to do that, Brad needed a certain router. One prosecutor said conveniently disappeared from the Cooper home.
16: We know he had this router.
0: In fact, said the prosecution, this Cisco chat log proves Brad borrowed that router, the 3825 it's called, took it home. Months before the murder.
22: You know that the defendant had one of those two 3825 routers?
23: That's correct. I only had two.
22: Okay. And you never got that 3825 router back?
23: No, sir.
16: Cisco doesn't have it back. Where did it go? We know it was never returned.
0: But it was Brad's own computer, examined by the FBI, which coughed up the most accusing evidence of all. Evidence he'd already lied under oath.
8: The kids fell asleep about 9 p.m. I probably fell asleep soon after.
0: In his deposition, Brad said he was asleep with his daughters when Nancy came home from that party Friday night. But Brad's computer said otherwise. He was online until about midnight when Nancy came home.
24: He's been awake on his computer, and when she comes in shortly after midnight, we think they argued and that a fight ensues, and that's when he strangled her.
0: And then the closest thing the prosecution had to a smoking gun, a Google Maps search. Prosecutors allege Brad typed in the numbers 27518, the zip code for Cary, then zoomed into the exact location where Nancy's body was found. When do they claim he did this? 1:15 in the afternoon on Friday, July 11, 2008, the day before Nancy went missing. But proof of intent? Maybe, maybe not. It wasn't much of a search. It lasted just 41 seconds. Well, he didn't look anywhere else. Generally, you search a whole bunch of different places, and this is one place, and it's only 41 seconds long.
16: I don't think it would take very long. If you look at the mapping, you immediately recognize this desolate area, this beige area in a sea of green, and then zoom into it, and see where it is.
0: Of course, every prosecution has its flaws, and this one, maybe, said the defense, they didn't have the right man at all. And maybe they didn't know Nancy so well, either.
10: Coming up, was there enough evidence to find Nancy's husband guilty? Even her family wasn't sure.
6: If I was hearing this for the first time, would I feel comfortable sending someone to prison?
10: What would the jury decide? when Dateline

0: awful scenes from the Cooper marriage, the jury heard. No witness for either side had ever seen Brad physically violent toward Nancy. And as for the $300 a week allowance, there was a reason, the defense argued. Remember, the couple had serious debt. And the defense offered contrasting scenes of the Cooper marriage from another set of friends.
1: People who had known the couple for years did not jump on this bandwagon to paint this as an abusive relationship.
0: Remember that I hate Brad day? The day the prosecution said the marriage hit its boiling point? On that very day, said Laura Hiller, Nancy was making plans for Saturday night, the day she disappeared.
2: She wanted my husband and I to come over and play sequence with her and Brad.
3: And was that a game that you had played with the Coopers before?
2: Oh yeah, Nancy introduced us to that game.
0: And when Nancy's friend Jessica testified they had plans to paint her house at 8 o'clock Saturday morning, she had to have been mistaken, said the defense. Because Nancy knew Brad had a tennis game at 9 a.m. with Mike Hiller.
4: I specifically sought out Nancy to make sure it was okay with her.
3: Didn't indicate that she had any other plans?
4: You know, there was talk that she was going to jog, and she would be back by then.
0: And there were people who claimed they saw a woman they believed was Nancy running. And it was proof, the defense says, that she was alive that morning.
5: She was about 5'9", good shape.
0: This witness said she reported her sighting to the police after she saw Nancy's missing poster.
6: How is it that the next day when you saw the flyer, you believed it was her?
5: Because she was so close to me, and she had an elongated face. That's what drew my attention.
0: She wasn't the only one. This man said he got a 30-second look at her as he was driving to work.
7: I saw a lady jogging on the right-hand side of the road, jogging towards the bridge.
0: But did the police follow up? Not for a long time, said these witnesses.
8: They ignored everybody that believed they saw Nancy for 3 months.
0: Same with those suspicious vans, said the defense.
8: It was clear that the police had focused on Brad to the exclusion of other people.
0: It wasn't just Brad who'd been unfaithful, implied the defense. Could someone else have wanted to silence Nancy permanently? Someone suggested the defense like John Pearson, who at first didn't tell the police about an indiscretion with Nancy. Pearson said he held back to protect his family. It happened after a very tipsy Halloween party back in 2005.
4: She began taking her clothes off. I took my clothes off. And we, I believe, started to have sex. I believe we stopped and got dressed and decided to never speak about it again.
0: It seemed to observers as if you two were somehow blaming the victim. You were looking for other people she may have had relationships with. Why was that important?
8: The reason that people look to the spouse first mm-hmm. is because affairs of the heart frequently lead to crimes of passion. So anyone with whom she had a relationship should be the subject of a police investigation.
0: And there may have been other secrets, the defense charged, clues to Nancy's life that they'll never know because, and this was big, a Cary detective erased the contents of her BlackBerry. Accident, said the prosecutor. Nonsense, said the defense.
8: It's not something that happens accidentally.
0: A prime example, the defense said, of its shocking allegation that the police investigation was dishonest. Why would the police have any motivation whatsoever to get rid of evidence in this case?
8: Not only did they start with an eye toward building a case against Brad, they also started with an eye toward attempting to preserve Nancy's reputation. And that phone would carry emails, text messages, pictures, videos.
0: And you think it would have been exculpatory evidence for your client?
8: I don't know what it was, because we never did get in that phone.
0: And that call Saturday morning from Brad's house to his cell phone, the one the prosecution alleged Brad actually made himself with that now missing router. They claim that he checked out a router and never returned it.
8: The question is, did he generate a phone call? Not did he have the technology.

0: anthropological skill. They also took photographs of the house, they searched the house, and they have not once introduced any evidence that the router was in the house.
1: But hard drives don't lie, or do they? That was the question the defense raised when it came to those apparently damning results of the FBI's search of Brad's computer.
0: You're talking about a computer that we know was tampered with.
2: You're alleging what?
0: I'm not alleging. I'm stating as fact the computer was tampered with. There were significant anomalies that we found in the computer itself.
1: Meaning, he says, that Brad's computer was hacked. The 41-second Google Maps search was planted. The prosecution had no smoking gun.
2: So you're saying he didn't even search for that map?
0: That's right.
2: Somebody else put it on his computer?
0: Yes.
1: An FBI agent had testified that he saw no evidence of tampering, but the defense said it had experts who did, two of them, both of whom wrote reports. But trials have referees. And in this case, the judge ruled that neither one of those defense experts could testify about tampering. One, said the judge, wasn't sufficiently qualified. The other was brought in too late in the trial. But even if they had testified, it was one question they couldn't answer. If there was a hacker, who was it?
0: I can tell you that police had access to it. I can tell you that anybody within wireless range had access to it.
2: What possible reason would the police have to put that map on his computer?
0: I can't say that the police put it on the computer. I don't know who manipulated the computer. What I can say is that a possible reason is if you believe somebody's guilty and that you don't have any evidence against them, well, it's perfect evidence, isn't it?
1: Could those 41 seconds put Brad Cooper in prison for the rest of his life?

0: For two long months, attorneys for both sides hammered at the question, what happened to Nancy Cooper? The defense charged the police more than dropped the ball. Their investigation was dishonest. The erasing of Nancy's BlackBerry, for one thing, had to be intentional, said the defense. Nonsense, replied the prosecution. Besides, they claimed they already found what they needed from that phone through other sources.
1: We had her phone record, so we knew everything that she had done. We had the billing, so we could tell how much texting she did or didn't do. We already knew all her friends.
0: And the idea the police might have inserted the Google Maps search on Brad's computer, well, they couldn't have, said Detective Daniels.
2: None of the people that work for me or work in the department would have had the knowledge to go in and do something like that.
0: The defense charged that police ignored those possible sightings of Nancy and those mysterious vans for months.
1: The defense was thinking that the jury wasn't listening. The police indicated that they followed up with every one of those people.
0: As for John Pearson, whose indiscretion with Nancy should have made him a suspect, at least according to the defense, he had an alibi. On that Friday night, Pearson spent the night with Heather, the very same woman behind Brad and Nancy's breakup.
3: At the beginning of the case...
0: Still, as the long trial finally wound down, the defense hammered home its claim that the police and prosecution bought into a whispering campaign by Nancy's friends against Brad.
3: It made it easier for them to simply let the gossip about Brad become their reality, even when the facts and the evidence did not fit it. And now the police department and the prosecutors are willing to send an innocent man to rot in a dungeon, in essence, for the rest of his life.
0: But there were facts, said the prosecution, to send Brad Cooper away for life.
4: Fact. The defendant Googled where he was going to place his wife's body. Fact. The router that could help him automate a phone call is also now missing. Fact. Nancy Cooper never left that house the morning of July 12th.
0: So, the jurors adjourned to deliberate. Guilty of first-degree murder, second-degree, or not guilty. And Nancy's family, having listened to weeks of confusing and circumstantial evidence, worried.
5: If I was hearing this for the first time, would I feel comfortable sending someone to prison for the rest of their lives?
0: The jury stayed out for 2 days, and then...
6: Has the jury reached a unanimous verdict?
7: Yes, sir.
6: The verdict of the jury reads, we the jury, by unanimous verdict, find the defendant, Bradley Graham Cooper, to be guilty of first-degree murder.
5: I cried for hours.
8: Yeah, I cried for hours. Relief, yes, it's over. There's a conclusion. And it's justice for Nancy. And now we can all go home.
0: And Brad?
9: Obviously, Brad was upset, but he knows and feels that this is not over.
0: In 2013, an appeals court overturned Bradley Cooper's conviction, deciding the judge should have allowed more defense testimony regarding the laptop evidence. A new trial was ordered. But while awaiting his second trial, Cooper pleaded guilty to second-degree murder and was sentenced to approximately 12 to 15 years. And Nancy? There's a black granite bench in Akari Park, a place she once ran, her adopted town's way of remembering.
10: Itchy, itchy dog. Scratch, scratch.
0: The Cooper girls, Bella and Katie, are growing up in Canada with Nancy's twin sister Krista and her husband Jim. Their cousins were with them the day we came to call, and so seven little girls scampered happily about, their pleasure infectious. And for the adults, bittersweet.
11: There you go.
8: It's just sad that Nancy's not here seeing it.
12: Yeah, absolutely. That's the tough part for me.
0: What do they understand about mother and father?
8: Well, what we've told them is that Mummy Nancy was killed by a bad man, and that she's in heaven, and the man went to prison.
0: Tell them the tragic story of a man and a woman who sank in the undertow of what once was love.
8: We get an outcome that Nancy deserves, but it's also not a winning hand for anybody. And Brad lost his life as well. There's many things that were lost, lives that have been forever changed.
7: That's all for now. I'm Lester Holt. For all of us at NBC News, thanks for joining us. I'm Lester Holt, and on Dateline, the investigator who vanished and the mystery left behind.
11: Taylor was a force to be reckoned with as a police officer and as a mother, to match wits against bad guys. That is what drove her.
13: She was missing, you're just off the map.
11: Correct.
14: Something is absolutely not right. I was suspicious of everyone.
15: Taylor's live-in girlfriend, who questioned her multiple times.
16: She had serious issues with her ex-husband.
17: The divorce had been pretty nasty.
11: I wanted her to be found safe, despite all the bad stuff that had happened.
18: I don't believe Taylor's been harmed.
19: She was the last person that Taylor Wright had been seen with.
15: What can we prove? What can we disprove? There was $100,000 missing.
20: You had to follow the money.
11: Absolutely.
15: We believe we would find evidence out there.
21: The necklace, that was the key.
14: It's kind of like a roller coaster. You're just hanging over the edge, and you're just waiting to drop.
7: Here's Keith Morrison with The Necklace.
22: They could feel it in the heavy air. Barometer plunging, impending sky.
23: It's so big, we would see devastating wind damage throughout the state.
22: This one, Hurricane Irma, they'd heard was huge. Category 5 could hit hard here in Pensacola, Florida. It was September 2017. A school administrator named Cassandra Waller went about the usual preparations. Schools would be closed for this one. And one unusual preparation. The love of her life, Taylor Wright, was moving in with her. Here in her tidy little ranch house. Until, storm bearing down, Taylor announced she was running an errand. And she didn't come back.
15: Started that way. It's a simple missing person case.
22: But if you ask Chad Wilhite and Jeff Brown, then detectives and partners, they'll tell you nothing is simple in police investigations. And this one, far from it. Though at first, it didn't look like a case at all. Except maybe the case of a lover who changed her mind and a jilted party who'd chosen to file a police report. Still, the detective who received it followed standard procedure.
15: He handles it like any other missing person case. He tries to reach out to the reporting person, which was Cassandra Waller, who was the girlfriend of Taylor Wright at the time.
22: The story Cassandra told was complicated. Taylor, she told the responding officer, had just gone through a messy divorce. She'd lost custody of her child. And though she was smart and knew how to defend herself, her life, even with Cassandra, was not exactly stable.
24: Had they been together a long time?
15: They hadn't been together too long. Maybe several months, if I remember correctly.
24: So a fairly new relationship?
15: Yes, sir.
24: Was there any indication of any trouble in that relationship that, she may have just run off somewhere?
15: We had learned after speaking with Cassandra that there had been some infidelity issues, possibly some drug abuse issues.
22: So, was she actually missing? Or had she simply left? Cassandra seemed worried enough, she even called Taylor's friends and family.
14: Cassandra called me and told me, like, Taylor's missing.
22: Barbara Evanson was one of Taylor's best friends, and she was concerned right away. If Taylor had just walked out, she, Barbara, would have heard. But Cassandra? She'd never heard of Cassandra.
14: And I'm thinking, who the heck are you? And I was like, okay, that's nice. Who are you? And I'm like, I'm not telling you anything. So, you know, I put the brakes on it, even though I'm very concerned that Taylor's missing.
22: Cassandra also called a woman named Nancy Murchison, who helped raise Taylor as a teenager. And she'd heard of Cassandra, knew she was a friend, but
25: after Taylor went missing, she called me and said, you know, Taylor and I are in a relationship. I said, no, I didn't know that. So she didn't tell you? No, she didn't tell me.
24: Well, I mean, when Taylor went missing, here's this person, Cassandra, she just moved in with. And
25: the more the story unfolded, I started thinking, you know, is she involved in this?
22: The question the police had to consider, too, if this Taylor person hadn't just left, then did Cassandra have something to do with whatever did happen? They went to her house, searched through Taylor's belongings, her papers.
15: And during the search of all these files, that's when I discovered the check, the $19,000 check.
22: A cashier's check, as good as cash. If Taylor was running away, surely she would have taken it. Police put a note in their daily report, and a local reporter noticed, called her sources.
1: They had confirmed she was reported missing, but said there was no foul play suspected. But they did say, you know, they had reason to believe that she had left of her own accord.
22: But Emma Kennedy, then a reporter with the Pensacola News Journal, filed a story anyway, and the paper ran it for a very particular and surprising reason.
1: Given that she was, you know, a former police officer and a private investigator, that was obviously unusual circumstances. So we did put something out about her being missing.
22: A former cop? A current PI? A very different sort of missing persons case. But meaning what?
24: Taylor had been, at one time, a police officer. Did that factor into what people were thinking about in terms of this case? Like, she'd know how to handle herself.
15: We knew that, and we knew there was a possibility that, well, if she really wanted to disappear, she could. And obviously, we knew she could physically handle herself as well, if it's some kind of possible attack.
24: What were you dealing with here?
15: When we started looking into her phone hasn't been in use in several days, okay, then maybe there is something more to this, and we need to start digging a little bit more deeper.
22: And so, after 10 days, police asked Cassandra to come in and talk to them at headquarters. She agreed, apparently willingly, but as she waited for the interview to start, she sat in the room alone and cried. She wouldn't be alone long. There was a lot to talk about. Questions designed, of course, to find out what happened to Taylor Wright.
7: When we come back, tension and tears in the interrogation room.
2: And like, I kept asking my dad, please,
24: was she cooperative?
15: Very cooperative.
7: What would Cassandra reveal?
2: I can't help but be scared that I'm going to get in trouble for something that I did when I was trying to help.
22: Cassandra Waller and Taylor Wright had been together less than 6 months. But as Cassandra told the police, when you know, you know. The question police had was, did Cassandra know something she wasn't revealing?
15: We questioned her multiple times, actually. Went out to her house and questioned her. She came to the police department and we questioned her there at the police department.
22: This was 10 days after Taylor disappeared. Detectives Will Height and Richard Gagliotti asked the questions.
3: You're free to go whenever you want.
22: They had asked her to bring in all her electronics, the tools that help solve so many mysteries these days.
24: Was she cooperative?
15: Very cooperative. She gave us access to anything and everything we asked for, whether it be her phone, her personal laptops, her work laptops.
22: But Cassandra didn't bring in Taylor's computer. Told them she'd already had a good look at that, snooping for clues about where she might have gone. Now, she told the detectives,
2: I can't help but be scared that I'm going to get in trouble for something that I did when I was trying to help.
3: My intention right now is not to arrest you for anything. I'm trying to find out why your girlfriend's disappeared.
22: So they asked, what did Cassandra find in Taylor's computer?
2: Found out she's in a lot of debt that I didn't know about.
22: Cassandra seemed on the verge of tears again. The detectives noted that and asked her to just talk about her girlfriend.
4: Can you tell me about her? Where did she go? What did she do outside of work? Things that she's told you she's done in the past, places she's went.
0: Cassandra told detectives that after Taylor got divorced in 2015, she dated both men and women. Then she met Cassandra online, and it got serious pretty quickly. Then, over that summer, Cassandra discovered Taylor was sneaking off to Mississippi to see another woman. But after 5 months of some serious ups and downs, the romance was very much on, and Taylor was moving in. It was Cassandra's birthday.
2: My whole birthday weekend was moving her stuff and helping her move. But I didn't mind, because it was like, relationship.
0: Taylor was happy too, she said, but stressed, very stressed. She was facing a big court date. It was 4 days away. Arguments over money and child support for her 7-year-old son had not been settled. That day she disappeared. Taylor had gone to run some errands with an ex-law enforcement buddy named Ashley MacArthur. Ashley had been a CSI investigator for the local sheriff's office. After they left, mid-morning, said Cassandra, she texted Taylor, "Everything good?" And Taylor responded, "I'll tell you about it when I get home." A few hours later, Cassandra texted again, "Are you okay? Could you reply?" No answer. And then, a little later, Ashley called, worried, said they'd gone riding just to get her mind off her troubles.
2: She was like, Taylor's broke down and cried twice today.
0: Whatever it was, Taylor apparently needed time to think about it, said Cassandra. And she went to some bar after she left Ashley's place, thus not turning up in time for a planned dinner. By 7:30 p.m., Cassandra was really getting angry. And then finally a message from Taylor. "I'll call you later. I'm not angry with you, and I should have called, but I just needed to think. I am trying to get my life organized and on track." That was just too bizarre, said Cassandra. Why would Taylor say that the weekend she was moving in?
2: And I kept texting her back, please, whatever. Is that So I took Ash and I was like, "Listen, if you hear anything, let me know."
0: And close to midnight, Ashley said she finally did.
2: Ash texts me a screenshot of what Taylor just sent her. She said, "Hey, Taylor just sent me this."
0: The text from Taylor to Ashley said, "I'm okay. I just need some time to think. The move and court is very stressful. I need a few days to myself. Everything is okay. I'm not doing anything bad." Well, that angered Cassandra even more. Cassandra texted Taylor, "I'm saddened that you can text Ash, but not me. You need some days to yourself? What is this all about, Taylor?" Which led to this uncomfortable question for Cassandra.
4: Have you ever suspected Ash and Taylor of being involved?
2: I made a comment to Taylor once before because I thought it was funny that they would give each other a kiss. I don't kiss my friends.
3: Did it make you jealous?
2: No, I never cared. Because I didn't sense that anything was there.
0: But do we ever really know the secret places in the lives of our friends? And if we do, would we ever reveal them? So detectives decided to push Cassandra. Was there something she wasn't telling?
7: Coming up.
2: She let me borrow a revolver. Because I was afraid at first.
7: A gun with one bullet missing.
3: If she was dead right now and you knew, would you tell us? Did you harm her?
2: No. I didn't know.
7: When

0: no secrets in a murder investigation. Yes, Taylor Wright was moving in with her girlfriend, Cassandra Waller. But their romance was nearly derailed a few months after it started when Taylor started sneaking off to see an old girlfriend. So now that Taylor was gone somewhere, all kinds of possibilities.
1: The concern for Cassandra was that Taylor may have ran off with another woman.
2: A woman she had met and had a dalliance with.
1: Correct.
2: So this is kind of a personal life blowing apart here.
1: Could be.
0: And in fact, said Cassandra to the police.
3: Yeah, I told Taylor to get all my life and everything, and she kept begging and texting me, please, just like, hear me out, meet me at Ashley's house.
0: Ashley's house? Why? She was hurt, of course, and angry, she said, but she agreed. And once she was there, she realized Taylor had asked Ashley to mediate. Taylor called it an honesty night and said she'd confess everything to Cassandra and Ashley, too.
3: Ashley being defensive of me and, like, explaining to Taylor, like, can you see why Cass feels this way? Like, do you understand this? Like, clearly Cass loves you tremendously, otherwise she wouldn't be here listening to you.
0: Infidelity wasn't the only issue, said Cassandra. She suspected Taylor may have used drugs, something that could jeopardize Cassandra's job in the school system.
3: So Taylor, what about the cocaine? And Taylor said, she paused, and then she was like, yeah, I've done it 3 times, though. That's it. She goes, I swear, you can test me whatever you want. It's not an addiction. She goes, I was going through a lot, and I was fighting depression, and I need it to just be up.
0: Honesty night. Revelations for Cassandra. But now, 3 months later, Taylor had left or something. And Cassandra was angry, very angry, and texted Taylor. Right now, I don't want you at my house. You have lied and lied again.
2: So, what would you say your potential suspect list was early on when you realized that there was some serious problem here?
1: Obviously, it would be Cassandra Waller, because they're in the relationship.
0: They searched Cassandra's house and found a gun, a 6-shot revolver with one bullet missing. But Cassandra told them it wasn't her gun. She got it from a friend after Taylor left or vanished or whatever it was.
3: She let me borrow a revolver. Well, like, because I was afraid at first. So I was like, okay, well, I'm alone myself.
0: And then things changed dramatically in the interview room. Cassandra had reported a missing girlfriend. The detectives asked her if it was something worse than that.
4: If she was dead right now and you knew, would you tell us?
3: I don't know. She was.
4: Did you hold her?
3: No, I didn't hold her.
0: This was a woman shaken, not just from being questioned and being looked at as a possible suspect, but quite apparently also with the loss of the woman she'd fallen in love with.
5: We're not trying to upset you.
3: That's fine. It's just like the fact that I'm even in a position that she put me in a position where I'm being asked these things. She may not have meant to cause this harm on me, but she did. It hurts because I loved her.
0: So they sent Cassandra home, checked her alibis, looked through her phone records, and eventually they decided Cassandra had nothing whatever to do with what happened. Just wasn't a viable suspect.
1: Cassandra wasn't trying to hide anything.
0: So she was eventually cleared. And later, she talked about her grilling by police.
6: I mean, it's like rapid fire. They're like going really quick. Did you kill Taylor Wright? You know, they asked, and I lost it. At that point, I broke down and I cried. I maintained my innocence in this entire thing.
0: After hours of talking to detectives, she said the whole experience left her shaken to the core.
6: It's one thing to worry about where your loved one is, but then when you're looked at, it's scary.
4: Did you hold her?
0: Yes, her chat with detectives may have seemed harsh at times, but still, the detectives learned things. Things Cassandra may not have felt were important at the time. They'd keep that to themselves for now and dig deeper into the background of the missing young private investigator's life. A backstory, or a series of rabbit holes.
7: Coming up.
8: I posted that one of our investigators, Taylor Wright, was missing.
7: within a couple days, calls were flooding in.
8: Could Taylor's boss help this case?
7: If she wanted to disappear, she could do that at a moment's notice. She knew what people would look for.
0: Cassandra Waller knew all too well that her girlfriend, Taylor Wright, had unresolved issues. And she shared them with detectives.
6: I just laid everything on the line with them. I said, look, she's just gotten divorced. There's a child involved.
0: Nobody's past is perfect. And Taylor's? Well, there was plenty of baggage, yes. But somehow, magically, wonderfully, it was going to work out after all.
6: I was so excited about Taylor moving into my house. We decided that we were in a monogamous relationship. It was like, yeah, this is it.
0: Except maybe it wasn't. Cassandra went over it and over it. What happened that last day?
6: Taylor gave me a hug and a kiss, and I said, well, you guys have a good day.
0: That's what Taylor and her friend Ashley went off to do their errands.
6: Ashley was one of Taylor's, like, number one friends, and they both were in law enforcement before. They were close friends.
0: Everybody seemed happy, nothing amiss. But later that day, said Cassandra, the mood got heavy, uncertain.
6: It was probably about 5. I'm starting to get a little frustrated. I text Taylor and I get nothing, and call Taylor and I get nothing.
0: And when she texted Ashley an hour or two later, where was Taylor? She was shocked at the answer.
6: This was probably 6, maybe 7 o'clock at night. She goes, what do you mean she's not home?
0: Ashley said Taylor left her house around 5, took an Uber downtown for a drink, saying she was stressed out. No idea where she went or how to find her. So Cassandra stayed home, waited, half annoyed, half concerned. And on into the evening, her phone chirped with that text message, the one that was very confusing to Cassandra.
6: I get a text from Taylor saying, hey, I need some time to get my head clear. Like, I need a few days.
0: A few days? But that was it. No explanation. Taylor's boss at the investigations firm, Brian Mulbach, said Taylor was one of the best investigators he had.
2: And she knew all the tricks of finding people or making herself disappear.
7: If you're looking for somebody that didn't want to be found, Taylor was the person to find you. If she wanted to disappear, she could do that at a moment's notice. She knew what people would look for.
0: But once the detectives had talked to Cassandra, they knew whatever had happened, this was going to be a case for them. Especially with how bad things got between Taylor and her ex-husband. Yes, they heard a lot about that from Cassandra, too. In fact, police suggested she phone the ex-husband in North Carolina.
6: So I called Jeff, and I told Jeff what was going on.
0: Jeff was Jeff Wright, Taylor's ex. They'd been married 10 years. Jeff was a Marine at Camp Lejeune, North Carolina. And because their son Drake lived with him, Cassandra offered Jeff a warning.
6: She could be going and trying to kidnap the son because she doesn't have custody, and then they could disappear off the face of this earth.
0: Meanwhile, word was spreading around Pensacola.
7: I actually saw a Facebook post by her girlfriend, Cassandra, saying that she hadn't heard from her in a while, and I knew that was strange, and tried to call Taylor myself, and you know, she didn't answer, which I knew at that point something was wrong. And I got on my business Facebook page, and I posted that one of our investigators, Taylor Wright, was missing. Within a couple days, calls were flooding in, but most of it was just theories.
0: Theories like maybe some target of one of her investigations harbored a grudge and took revenge.
1: If there was somebody potentially mad at her because of private investigations issues, but we found nothing in there that would lead us that way. And these are some of the.
0: So then the detectives dug into Taylor's background and learned that her story was unusual. Taylor had a rough start. At 13, she was in foster care, but then had been taken in by a neighborhood family that truly cared for her.
9: And she was just so pathetic looking. She had this wet, stringy hair and was small anyway, but she looked so frail and I don't know what it was about her, but I just said, you can come stay with us.
2: Like a little lost soul who had to be rescued, huh?
9: She moved in and immediately became part of the family.
2: Just like that?
9: Just like that.
10: Nancy's son, Daniel Westhoff.
2: Daniel, what was that like? You suddenly have a little sister.
11: Like she said, she fit right in, and I guess she just really wanted a family, and so I think she adopted us as much as, you know, we adopted her.
10: Taylor lived with Nancy Murchison and her sons for most of her teen years and stayed close. And Nancy saw her a week before she disappeared, hadn't heard from her since.
9: She would come and sit in my lap and put her head on my shoulder and say, I love you. Just so sweet. But, you know, to so many others, she was, you know, she was tough.
10: Tough indeed. Wore a necklace with a bullet on it. Back when she and Jeff Wright were married, she did more than just keep things together when he was away on his many combat tours with the Marines. She was out patrolling the streets of Jacksonville, North Carolina, as a police officer, and she was good at it.
12: I thought she was an absolutely amazing person.
10: Barbara Evanson, Taylor's friend, remember, was also a cop. In fact, was Taylor's superior officer.
2: Was she friendly?
12: Oh, that's an understatement. Taylor was one of those people that she wanted to be friends with everybody.
10: Taylor was on the small side, but, said Barbara, she could and did handle big bad guys with aplomb.
2: Being a police officer, you need to know how to sort of exert quiet control, right? How did she do that?
12: She did a very good job at that. I don't think that anybody really wanted to know whether they were going to get, you know, handcuffed and thrown in the back of a car by a 120-pound woman or not.
10: And now, in the middle of some big life changes, she was suddenly gone.
2: Well, what did you think when you saw that Taylor had sent a text to Cassandra saying, I just need to be alone for a while?
12: That's not Taylor. Something is absolutely not right. She would never say, I need to be alone. If anything, she would have called Nancy and said, Mommy, I need you.
10: But there was no call to Nancy. Taylor even stopped calling Drake up in North Carolina with his dad.
13: She always talked to him and then just suddenly stopped one day.
10: Detective Jeff Brown.
13: It made it even more concerning.
10: So they circled back to that last day Taylor was seen. The day her friend Ashley MacArthur said she'd been so tense, skittish. Time to talk to Ashley. And now, Taylor's story would get a lot more complicated. Coming up.
3: I don't believe Taylor's been harmed. I think Taylor's doing what Taylor does.
8: Questions for Ashley. Very personal questions.
5: Has she ever come on to you?
3: Taylor asked me one time if I would have a threesome with her and some guy.

0: there's a time when a person goes missing. The brain says something bad has happened. The heart says, keep looking. Going on 2 weeks after Taylor vanished, the detectives were following this very slim thread of hope. She knew how to disappear.
1: I think as time progressed and we started learning she hasn't contacted her kid, okay, there's probably something more to it.
0: There's a basic rule. Talk to the person who last saw her alive and well. And that would be her friend, Ashley MacArthur.
1: They were very close friends. They would go hang out, go grab a beer, go to dinner.
2: They went out of town to, you know, college football games together. Yeah. Very good friends.
0: They'd been introduced by Ashley's husband, Zach, who worked with Taylor in the investigations firm. Zach was ex-police too, a former sheriff's deputy. So three veterans of law enforcement who all spoke the same language in a way, and soon Taylor and Ashley were great pals, even though their lives were quite different.
1: Ashley also has this Pensacola automatic amusement business that her and her parents run.
0: A well-known and successful business that supplied pool tables and jukeboxes and such to local bars. So while Taylor was still struggling to find her footing, Ashley was an established, married mother of one, juggling family and a small company. But she always seemed to have time for Taylor. And now for the effort to find her.
3: So let's start that day from the beginning.
0: Where did she go that last day Ashley saw her?
4: She wanted to go.
0: Ashley confirmed what Cassandra told them. She and Taylor spent that day running errands. First to Ashley's office, then, briefly, back to Cassandra's place.
4: That's, I think, when she got her other bag.
3: So she went and got a bag. What was in the bag?
0: No idea. And she never asked. But anyway, Taylor was fine, same as ever. Until she asked Ashley to stop and run into a convenience store and buy her a mid-morning beer.
3: That was odd behavior.
4: And in fact, I said something to her. I was like, beer at this time of the morning? She was like, well, it's 5 o'clock somewhere. I'm like...
3: It's a perfect response.
0: But Ashley decided to shrug it off. She said she could see that Taylor was pretty stressed about an upcoming court appearance with her ex-husband.
4: I mean, she was upset about the Jeff situation.
0: So Ashley said she suggested they go ride horses for a while, for therapy.
1: Ultimately, they made it out to a family farm in Milton, Florida.
5: How far away is that?
1: It was probably close to 45 minutes to an hour.
0: By 4:30 p.m., they were back at Ashley's place, and Taylor got ready to leave.
3: Kind of described to me what the mood was like, the conversation was like.
4: She was fine. She just said that she wanted to go have a beer, and that she was going to get an Uber to take her to go have a beer.
0: Ashley said she didn't exactly see Taylor get into the Uber, but...
4: I didn't think anything of it because, like I said, she had been drinking all day and was kind of like, you know, just in one of those moods.
0: And to Ashley, that slim thread that Taylor was alive was not slim at all. The Taylor she knew, she could handle herself just fine.
4: I don't believe Taylor's been harmed. I think Taylor's doing what Taylor does. But I don't know, you know, the only thing that I can think, Taylor is a very tough person. You know, she's always carrying weapons, whether it's knives or guns or whatever. She's not an easy target.
0: Why would she be a target? Ashley said she didn't know what was in that bag Taylor picked up. Money? Gun? Drugs? Maybe. Ashley said she knew Taylor had been using, and she was concerned about the dangers that might pose.
4: If I didn't know about the drug situation, I wouldn't be worried about her. I would say Taylor's doing what Taylor does. But then that lifestyle becomes a different group of people.
3: Sure.
4: Which is what I worry about with her.
0: And one more thing. Ashley said it was a little strange. That last day, she noticed Taylor had two cell phones. She didn't know why or what that second number was.
3: Do you think that she could have possibly contacted you from that other number?
4: It's possible.
3: Would, Would you mind if we dump the phone?
5: Forensically examine your phone.
3: Yes.
5: You were trying to find Taylor.
4: Oh, yeah, I don't mind.
0: No problem, said Ashley. She turned it over. And detectives moved on to more sensitive questions.
3: Has she expressed any interest in leaving Cass at any time?
4: She just...
3: Was it unhappy? Or...
4: I don't think Taylor was 100%.
0: Not quite sure, said Ashley, because she seemed to be interested in other women. In fact...
3: Had she ever come on to you or...
4: Taylor asked me one time if I would have a threesome with her and some guy. And I'm like, no thank you.
0: So, this question.
5: If someone was going to hurt her, who do you think would do it? Or who do you think would have done it?
4: I don't know anybody that would want to hurt her.
3: Who do you think has the most to gain and the most money doing it?
4: I mean, obviously Jeff is the only person really that has any real interest in her. I mean, that's the battle that she's going through.
0: Taylor's ex-husband. Detectives already knew a little about that battle. Time for a deeper look into Taylor's marriage and that ex-husband. Coming up.
6: I've never seen her like that before.
7: So angry.
6: She was so hurt.
0: A surprising confrontation leads to an ugly battle.
6: He kept saying, I'm videoing you, I'm taping this, and he called the police.

0: Homicide detectives here in Pensacola couldn't miss it. It was obvious in every conversation. When Taylor and Jeff Wright split up, it got ugly.
1: In any relationship where someone just outright says, I want a divorce, and you're not really sure why, that mudslinging is going to begin.
2: So, more history lessons. And given it's a divorce we're talking about, had to be two versions of history. Maybe even three.
1: There's her side, his side, and the truth. And nobody really knows the truth. It takes two people. I think that they both played a lot in the ultimate demise of their relationship.
2: Nancy Murchison said things really began to go sour when the military transferred Jeff to Florida. There was a silver lining, though. Taylor wasn't a cop anymore, but...
3: it was an opportunity for her to stay at home, be a mom. That was a good period. I think she made the best of it then, you know, getting to stay at home with Drake.
2: As Nancy saw it, Taylor took on all family responsibilities when Jeff was away for training or on assignment somewhere.
3: Her be-all and end-all was Jeff. Everything Jeff did and said, she supported. She handled everything while he was deployed.
2: And then, according to Nancy, on their 10th wedding anniversary, no less, it all came apart. As Nancy heard it, Taylor got all dressed up for a fancy dinner, and he, total surprise, told her he wanted a divorce.
3: You know, she was betrayed.
4: Betrayed how?
3: He had promised her that if she would move to Pensacola area, that there would be no more deploying. He would be home all the time. And instead, he asked for a divorce.
2: Daniel, who'd spent his teens with Taylor, could see how upset she was.
5: I think what was most disappointing was is she thought that they would all be together finally and live, you know, the typical, American dream.
4: Sure. Give her son the family that she wanted to have. She wanted to give him the right kind of upbringing.
5: Right.
3: Exactly.
6: You won the wish. Now you have to make a wish.
2: Initially, Taylor shared custody of their son, said Nancy.
6: Did you make your wish?
2: But without a steady job and a stable place to live, she eventually agreed, reluctantly, that the boy would have a better home with Jeff. And Taylor seemed to fill the emptiness in her life with a series of relationships, both male and female, and a vow to get even with Jeff.
3: I've never seen her like that before.
4: So angry.
3: So angry. But, I think it was she was so hurt.
2: The hurt culminated at Jeff's house, she said, when Taylor got frustrated.
3: He kept saying, I'm videoing you, I'm taping this, you know, I've got proof that you're acting this way. And she had gone up to him, I think, and poked him in the chest and said, good, video this too. And then she left. He called the police.
2: Taylor was arrested on battery charges. Jeff dropped the charges, but the damage was done.
3: You can't be a cop after that. You can't be. They're not going to, they don't hire you.
7: Taylor's batting practice.
2: It was now all out war, especially played out when dividing marital assets. And Taylor dug herself into a foxhole of her one issue in particular, which was this. When they got married, they combined their money, his and hers, and invested it. But a big chunk of it came from a large insurance settlement Taylor got after a bad car accident.
3: She was awarded $100,000 from that accident. And then when she and Jeff got married, they said, we'll put our monies in there with my fund. Well, in the state of Florida, it then becomes marital assets.
2: But Taylor didn't agree with that.
8: Okay.
2: She believed that before their money was added up and split down the middle, she was entitled to take out her insurance settlement, the $100,000.
9: She thought it was hers, but in any marriage, you know, property shared. And so it was just kind of that little tug of war, I guess you could say, you know, for what percentage goes to Jeff, what percentage goes to Taylor, or does it all go to one or the other? And that's what the court case was going to start figuring out that Taylor was going to be going to.
2: And meanwhile, the judge froze.

0: turned bad. And I think that, you know, Taylor felt betrayed. I think that Jeff felt betrayed.
1: The judge ordered Taylor to bring $25,000 to the next hearing or face a contempt charge, possible arrest. Taylor vanished 4 days before that court date. Was she hiding? Hiding the money and herself from that court order?
2: Was it clear what she had done with this $100,000? Where she put it? What was she hiding it? What?
3: Not till we got the bank records back.
1: Which told only part of the story. What role did that money play in Taylor's disappearance? Maybe the ex-husband, Jeff, could help them with that.
4: Coming up.
5: She was very directly saying, I do not want to be with you anymore. This is not working for me. And I want this marriage to be over.
4: Jeff Wright tells a very different story about his marriage and his ex-wife, Taylor.
2: Did you ever feel threatened by her?
5: Yes. She was hostile with a very specific intent. And the intent was to get full custody of Drake.
4: When Dateline continues.
1: Once upon a time, Jeff and Taylor Wright were made for each other, both smart and strong, both committed to public service, and they shared a son. But time and circumstance, and marital battle, when Taylor seemed to vanish from the face of the earth, Nancy must have been one of the first to think the obvious.
2: Were you a little suspicious of Jeff?
6: Of course. Absolutely. I didn't know anyone that wasn't suspicious of Jeff.
1: So how did something that started out so good end up so bad? Jeff's version? Way back at the beginning, when he first saw her, he was bowled over.
5: Our first date ended up with us throwing knives at a dartboard. She liked to lift weights and to flex her guns, you know.
7: Okay, we're getting ready to start the engine.
1: She was different.
7: Here we go. Let's do it.
1: Smart.
8: Taylor's batting indiscretions. Take three.
1: Competitive.
7: Oh, yeah.
6: Nikki.
1: Never dull.
5: She could wear a dress and look very pretty. But don't bite off on that as for who she was. This was a card that she could play. She was hot and she knew it.
1: But the quality that really attracted him?
5: Strength. The strength of her personality. I respected her ability to handle herself. I respected her drive.
1: That drive turned into an ambition to join the Marines. Jeff made a career out of it. Taylor couldn't after that auto accident left her with severe injuries. But when Jeff was stationed at Camp Lejeune in Jacksonville, North Carolina, Taylor found her own way.
5: Since the time she was a very young girl, she knew that she wanted to be a police officer.
2: Did she like it as much as she thought she might?
5: What sustained her was the ability to match wits against bad guys.
1: Matching wits. She loved poker, he said.
2: What did she like about the process of a poker match?
5: She really enjoyed the psychological aspect of understanding an opponent.
2: And to see defeat on the face of the other.
5: To know that they had been beaten, yes.
1: Jeff was often deployed on combat missions. And so at the end of her police shift, Taylor came home to an empty house. But not for long. In 2010, baby Drake was born.
2: Did she stay a good and attentive mother throughout this period?
5: She was very much an ideal mother.
1: The hours weren't ideal for parenting, but her career was taking off. She shattered the glass ceiling, became SWAT trained.
2: You called her a badass.
5: Taylor was a badass in the sense that she was physically strong. She was mentally strong. And she did harness it for good things as a police officer and as a wife and a mother and a friend.
1: But that didn't last, said Jeff. She left the police. The marriage began falling apart. Jeff's version, though, is very different than Nancy's. He didn't betray her, he said. Quite the opposite, in fact. Jeff said it was Taylor who wanted the divorce.
5: She was very directly saying, I do not want to be with you anymore.

0: This is not working for me, and I want this marriage to be over.
1: They went on for a while, unhappily. More bad days than good, said Jeff. Jeff agreed the final blow-up was their 10th anniversary. They were having dinner.
0: I was very much advocating to give it another good hard go.
2: Less so from her, though. I mean, she was not as keen on it as you were.
0: Correct. So that 10th anniversary dinner was me finally laying down an ultimatum, saying, I want this marriage to work. I want, for the health of Drake, I want all this to work.
1: But it didn't. And soon it was War of the Roses.
2: She wanted to see you surrender.
0: I offered her half of my paycheck, all the money, half custody of Drake within the first couple of weeks of the divorce process. I said, the ill will that a bad divorce will cause is not worth it. And she rejected it.
1: He had some regrets, he said, like calling the police during that confrontation. He said he felt like she was trying to provoke him, to get him to hit her. He also said he didn't want to ruin her career. But ultimately, it was Taylor's withdrawal of that $100,000 from their joint account that set up the legal showdown. So, when she disappeared, was she trying to avoid that court date in 4 days? Jeff said he didn't know. But he worried she'd show up in North Carolina and snatch Drake.
2: Did you ever feel threatened by her?
0: Yes, I felt threatened. She was hostile with a very specific intent. And the intent was to get full custody of Drake, etc. And for me to have surrendered in the process.
1: A lot of baggage. Perfectly understandable they'd look hard at Jeff. But not for long, said Assistant State Attorney Bridget Jensen.
2: What kind of reports were you getting back from investigators?
3: Well, I actually think the ex-husband was ruled out relatively quickly simply because he was in the military. And we knew that Jeff Wright was not in Florida at the time Taylor went missing.
1: So Jeff was cleared. He contacted Taylor's friend Ashley, he said, to find out if she knew what happened.
0: From Cass, I learned the name Ashley MacArthur. Found her on Facebook, and I started a dialogue with her.
1: Jeff had an idea that Taylor was still alive and that the missing money might have something to do with it.
0: The money wasn't the concern. Finding Taylor was the concern.
2: Yeah.
0: You can always make more money, but you can't replace a human life. And I can't replace the mother of my child.
1: But where was the money? Find that? Maybe they'd find Taylor, too.
4: Coming up.
2: This was one of those cases where you had to follow the money.
0: Absolutely.
4: Could they find that missing fortune? Cell phone clues were about to help.
5: You know, we're like, okay, now we're really on to something.
1: Cassandra Waller was distraught. And not getting a whole lot of information from detectives about the investigation into the disappearance of her girlfriend, Taylor Wright. But one person who was trying to help her was Taylor's friend, Ashley MacArthur.
6: Ashley helped reaffirm and calm me down a little bit. She was there for me.
1: There for the police, too, always ready to answer their questions. Called them periodically to see how things were going.
7: I was just calling to see if there was any update or anything going on?
1: The update was grim. Taylor had been missing for more than a month. No leads. Except, that is, for the $100,000 Taylor took from a joint bank account with her ex.
2: This was one of those cases where you had to follow the money to know what happened.
0: Absolutely.
1: But that would be harder than expected because no one knew exactly what Taylor did with it. Detectives had found the $19,000 cashier's check at Cassandra's home, but where was the rest?
2: So, hiding money.
5: So we knew that that cashier's check was still a valid cashier's check and that the money was still in that account.
1: The detectives also knew that Taylor probably hadn't gone too far because they found her passport, too.
5: Well, she didn't have a legal way to get outside the country without her passport.
2: You're eliminating all the possibilities.
5: Yes, sir.
1: Eliminating was good, but it also left detectives very little to work with. So they took a deep dive into Taylor's phone and financial records to see if they revealed where the money went. Ashley's phone, too. That would help them nail down an official timeline for the day Taylor disappeared.
5: It was just like, okay, let's start trying to corroborate her statement through the cell phone records.
1: They also tried to track down the Uber Taylor took from Ashley's place. If they found that, they'd finally know where Taylor went next.
5: We checked all local cab companies. We checked Uber. I think we checked with Lyft as well.
1: But?
5: We could not find anyone that had went to that address to pick her up.
1: So they went back to Ashley's interview, reviewed her statements about those last moments with Taylor.
8: She was fine. She just said that she wanted to go have a beer and that she was going to get an Uber to take her to go have a beer.
1: Ashley said she offered to drive Taylor to her car instead, but Taylor insisted on Uber.
9: So she denied your assistance, I guess, your help?
8: Yeah, I mean, because I was willing to take her. I mean, she doesn't live far from my house, so...
1: Ashley never saw Taylor get into an Uber or leave her driveway, and if Taylor did go to a bar, she didn't leave a trace of her presence.
5: Most people use their credit card to pay for anything at a bar, so... when we couldn't find any usages on that, okay, did she really go and have a drink? And so how did she get there?
2: So after she was with Ashley that day, she just disappeared off the map. Can't find evidence of her anywhere.
0: Correct.
1: Those phone records were suddenly more important than ever. But when they finally got them, they only seemed to add to the confusion. Remember, Ashley told the detective she and Taylor went to a family farm about 45 minutes outside Pensacola.
9: The farm is where?
8: It's off of Highway 90 in Milton.
1: But when detectives examined all the cell phone data, it told a completely different story.
5: It showed that, well, no, they never went out to a farm in Milton. They actually went to a farm in Cantonment, Florida, which is the complete opposite direction of Milton.
2: How far out is that?
10: Probably another 30 minutes the opposite way, I would say, of where she said she was easily.
1: Half an hour apart, and as their mapping revealed, along completely different roads. Milton was to the east. Cantonment was to the west.
2: I mean, I can't imagine what your reaction might have been.
5: We're like, okay, well... now we got to figure out why she's out here.
10: Yeah, where was she at? Why was she out there? And why didn't she mention it?
2: Why would she lie to us about where she was?
10: Right.
1: On a hunch, a colleague suggested detectives run Ashley's maiden name, Britt, through a property database to see if her family had properties in Cantonment. And surprise, surprise, they did. Located on, of course, Britt Road. The sprawling farm owned by an aunt and uncle, and it matched the location of the cell phone activity.
5: It's right in the middle of that one particular tower she keeps banging off of up there.
10: Right, there's a pie chart, basically, and it's slap in the middle of it.
2: Wow.
5: And we're like, okay, now we're really on to something.
2: So they're doing something up there.
10: Absolutely, and Taylor's phone records coincide with that as well.
5: Correct.
1: So, why did Ashley lie? What was she hiding? They asked her down to the station for another talk. Only this time, they had a plan. One they believed would lead to a big break in the case.
4: Coming up.
5: At this point, she is our prime suspect.
11: She's at that farm. We're going to find her.
8: That's fine, but she's not going to be there.
11: Then where's she at?
8: I don't know where she is.
11: Where is her body at?
8: I don't know where she is.
11: She's dead, though. We know that.
4: When

0: After a month, doubt had become virtual certainty. Taylor Wright was not just missing, she was dead. And her friend Ashley had been lying all along.
1: I don't believe Taylor's been harmed.
0: Her lie exposed by electronic records showing where her phone traveled the day Taylor disappeared.
2: That's when we're like, okay, she's been killed. If Ashley's the one who did it, this is where she's going to be at.
3: It was a large parcel of land with woods all around it.
4: If you're looking for a body, that's not necessarily going to be easy to find.
3: It's a needle in a haystack.
0: And though they were sure Taylor was dead, they had no actual proof. But the clear evidence that Ashley had so blatantly tried to lead them astray was enough to obtain 3 search warrants. Not only for the wooded property, but her home and office too. Now, secrecy was critical. And when Ashley called for updates...
5: I hate to bother you, but I'm fine, Tech.
2: Yeah, no worries.
0: Detectives were now extra careful about what they revealed.
2: Okay, she's obviously digging, trying to see what we know. So at that point, we all just agree that whatever we talk about stays in this office. It don't go out.
0: When it came time to carry out the search warrants, they decided to do them simultaneously and devised a plan to get Ashley to the station.
2: We set up for her to come in to get her under the ruse that she's going to get her phone back that she's allowed us to download.
0: Once there, they'd question her about the phone records. And if their suspicions were correct, and the search parties found Taylor's body at the farm, they'd arrest her on the spot.
6: Hi, how you been doing?
0: As Ashley settled in, she had no idea they no longer saw her as the helpful friend.
2: At this point, she is our prime suspect.
0: Detective Wilhide and a colleague stayed at the station to question Ashley. Well, Detective Brown went to the farm to supervise the search party.
3: We would team up with search and rescue. They had their canines out there to help us out.
0: Meanwhile, back at the station, detectives did what they could to give him time to search by prolonging the interview.
7: Did anyone else come forward, let you know anything, either they're all friends or anything?
0: But after half an hour or so, the tone turned decidedly more serious.
2: We confront her with all the cell tower information.
6: When we started plotting all the phone calls that you and Taylor were making that day, there were some discrepancies in what you had told us.
1: Okay.
6: We know that you didn't go to Milton when you said you went to Milton.
1: We did go to Milton.
6: Not when you said you went there.
1: Oh, well, I don't know when.
0: Ashley suddenly seemed to be at a loss for words.
2: She started to appear to feel a little bit more uncomfortable with the situation, the line of questioning.
0: Especially when detectives showed Ashley evidence that she'd actually gone to a farm in Cantonment.
6: What were y'all doing out there at this farm? We know y'all were there.
1: We picked up some stuff that Taylor had there that we had...
6: What was that?
1: That she had stored. Some kind of lockbox that she had.
6: Why would you not tell us that originally?
1: Because she asked me not to tell anyone ever.
6: That's not going to
1: fly. I gotcha.
0: Okay. I gotcha? Odd response to being caught in a lie. And then the detectives upped the ante. The day after Taylor disappeared, her phone was still pinging away in exactly the same locations as Ashley's phone. At one point, Taylor's phone was even pinging at Ashley's house.
6: Her phone is communicating with a tower that covers your house.
1: Okay.
6: Not her house, your house. Again, same tower.
1: Right.
6: Same place.
0: No denials or admissions, and Ashley remained remarkably calm as she stuck to her story.
6: Why do you have her phone, or why is she with you?
1: She wasn't with me, and I was unaware that I had her phone.
4: This is a woman who worked CSI. She would have had to have some information about how police solve crimes.
2: Yeah, I would assume she would too, especially with Zach being in law enforcement for several years.
3: Yeah.
0: Just the same, detectives turned up the heat, hoping Ashley would break.
6: Tell me what you did to her.
1: I didn't do anything to her.
4: Can't imagine how a person would feel inside when he or she recognized that you have all this information.
2: And that's what I ultimately told her during the interview is like, you can either tell us where she's at, we're going to ultimately find her.
1: I didn't do anything.
6: You say this, if she's at that farm, we're going to find her because we're executing a search warrant out there right now.
1: That's fine, but she's not going to be there.
6: Then where's she at?
1: I don't know where she is.
6: Where's her body at?
1: I don't know where she is.
6: She's dead, though. You know that?
1: I don't believe that.
0: Out of the farm, Detective Brown and his team had been combing through dense, wooded areas for hours.
3: The investigators that were interviewing Ashley were texting me, you know, have you found anything? Have you, you know, and I'd have to say, no, nothing yet. We're still looking.
0: Downtown, detectives were running out of time and getting nowhere with Ashley.
6: Look at me for a second. Don't cross your legs and look at me for a second. Don't let us tell your story. Because this is going to tell us what happened. Don't let us tell something that may not be true. Tell us what happened.
1: I think at this point I need an attorney, because it seems to be that y'all think that I did something to her.
0: The interview came to a screeching halt.
4: You had all this evidence, but not enough to actually effect an arrest at that point.
2: We had no body.
8: So here's the deal. We are taking your phones, your vehicles, and we just conducted a search warrant on your house.
1: Okay.
8: I'm going to give you your keys back.
1: Okay.
8: You're free to leave.
0: No confession, no body, no evidence that Taylor was, in fact, dead. So they hid their disappointment and watched Ashley walk away. No telling what would happen now.
9: Coming up, what really happened out there in the woods? New questions for Ashley, her husband.
10: Hell no.
9: And her cousin.
11: You helped her in any way?
12: No, not on that.
0: Detective Jeff Brown was beyond frustrated. He and his team had spent hours searching the farm on Britt Road, hoping to discover what happened to Taylor Wright. But they found nothing.
8: You're free to leave.
0: And because of that, Ashley, their number one suspect, had just walked out of the police department.
3: It was disappointing that I wasn't able to send him that text. You know, we got her.
0: And then, not more than 10 minutes later, just outside the farm property line,
3: we believe we found something. And when we look, you can easily see what the top of a human skull, kind of encased in concrete and potting soil.
4: Wait a minute. But you could actually see the top of a head.
3: You could see the very top part of it.
0: And when they removed the concrete, they found mostly a skeleton.
3: Then we also found her necklace, and that was the key.
0: That bullet necklace she always wore, found where her neck used to be. After 6 long weeks, the search was over. It was definitely Taylor.
4: How was she killed?
3: They found what appeared to be a gunshot wound in the back of the skull.
4: Execution?
3: It's what it appeared to be.
4: This suggests that she was taken completely by surprise.
3: By one of her friends, yes.
0: Right away, Detective Brown notified his partner back at the station. Arrest her.
4: How'd she behave then?
2: She was, I believe, a lot more quieter that time.
4: Yeah.
2: Definitely a different side of Ashley that we hadn't seen or noticed yet.
0: Then phone calls. Family had to be told. Nancy had to be told. Taylor was dead.
13: I had hoped, against hope, that someone just, you know, was holding her somewhere. It was soul-crushing.
0: And then a call that was also investigation. Did Ashley have help?
3: It was always a concern because of Ashley's size. She might have needed help moving a body.
0: And so they called Ashley's husband, Zach MacArthur.
14: Your wife is, she's being arrested this evening and charged with murder.
15: What?
0: They asked him to come down to the station and got straight to the point.
14: Did you kill or participate, or do you have any knowledge?
16: Zero, Jason. Absolutely none.
10: If any person in this world was like, hey, Zach, come help me do something, I would run from that as fast as I could.
0: And Zach had an alibi. He was cleared. But there was one more possibility. A young man named Kyle Britt, Ashley's cousin. He lived on that farm. And when detectives searched Ashley's phone records, Kyle's number came up repeatedly right around the time Taylor disappeared.
4: In other words, these are phone calls for a specific purpose.
3: Correct.
0: They pulled him in, questioned him for 7 hours.
16: She's not going to go down alone, and she's going to take the world down with her if she can. So if there's any kind of conversation that you had with her,
12: If you helped her in any way, none of that.
0: Kyle insisted he had an alibi. And then they understood the reason Ashley kept texting him.
3: Like, hey, are you out at the farm today? And he responds, no, I'm not. I'm at school.
4: Of course, Ashley was calling Kyle to make sure he wasn't around. Ashley went to jail as prosecutors built their case, but she wasn't there very long.
0: Barry and John Barrasset were her attorneys.
17: There was a lack of criminal history, substantial ties to the community, so the judge set a bond.
0: And out she went on bail, which didn't sit well with some people.
18: She's walking around free while, you know, Taylor's dead, and it just seemed like it was the biggest slap in the face.
4: What to do? A little digging revealed. 3 months before Ashley was arrested, she was accused of stealing from her parents' business clients. Tom Williams was an assistant state attorney.
19: I'm a fly on the wall hearing this and think there's a good fraud case here.
0: If convicted, Ashley would go back to jail. So they went for it. The family business Ashley ran split profits 50-50 with the bars that rented their jukeboxes and pool tables. But the owners of the Azalea Cocktail Lounge found out she had shortchanged them by about $14,000. Jeff DeWeese was the accountant. He called Ashley for a meeting. But the morning of the meeting, Ashley canceled.
20: Something didn't feel right, so I drove to where her business was. And as I was coming up the road, I saw that it was blocked off by fire trucks and sheriff's cruisers.
0: Because the building was on fire. Looked like arson. Ashley's attempt, alleged Prosecutor Williams, to burn records and maybe file an insurance claim. And so while they prepared their murder case, they put Ashley on trial for fraud and arson. The verdict was a split decision.
17: She was found guilty of organized fraud and racketeering, and she was found not guilty of the arson charge.
0: It was enough to put Ashley back in jail. But that split decision worried the prosecution. The arson charge was circumstantial, and so was the murder case. Mind you, those cases may have shared something else, too.
3: They were different cases with different results, but perhaps the same motive, greed.
9: Coming up, Ashley on trial.
21: Jurors want forensics, they want DNA, they want fingerprints. I didn't have any of that.

0: I wanted the jury to see each of these witnesses testify, to look at them, to judge their credibility.
1: She started with Taylor's ex-husband, Jeff Wright, asked him about their contentious divorce and the money Taylor took against court orders.
2: Was Taylor in trouble with the court about that?
3: That's correct.
2: You were in North Carolina at this time?
3: That's correct.
2: Okay. And it's
1: there was also Ashley's husband and her cousin, yes, Kyle. And, of course, the prosecutor called Taylor's girlfriend, Cassandra.
2: Now, do you see Ashley MacArthur in the courtroom today?
4: I do. During the trial, that was my first time seeing Ashley, and it was the most uncomfortable feeling.
1: She was the picture of a grieving lover, choking back tears when shown a photo of that bullet necklace, the one found on Taylor's skeletal remains.
2: You'll take a look at that, see if you recognize it.
4: I didn't.
0: I think once the jurors actually saw each of these witnesses, it was clear that it was not any of them.
1: On day two of the trial, the prosecutor focused on Ashley's image.
0: Ashley MacArthur was not this meek, you know, submissive, mild-mannered, you know, little mouse, which is what she looks like.
1: Instead, Jensen wanted the jury to see Ashley as cunning and heartless. She called to the stand three women who told a disturbing tale about Ashley. It happened, they said, the night before Taylor went missing.
5: I heard her say how much cocaine would it take to kill somebody.
1: And then a friend of Ashley's testified that she drove Ashley to a strip club called Babes, where Ashley bought $250 worth of cocaine.
5: She said that she was going to put it in Taylor's beard.
1: She said the next day she asked Ashley what she had done with the cocaine.
2: And what did she tell you?
5: That she put it in her beer and Taylor spit it out because she said it tasted sour.
0: So to hear these conversations, and it wasn't just with one girl, it was with three.
6: The defense attorneys were saying, well, yeah, that's just hearsay. That, you know, maybe it happened, maybe it didn't happen.
0: Of course, and that's what great defense attorneys do say. You have to minimize something that is that damaging.
1: Even though she didn't have any physical evidence tying Ashley to the murder, Ashley was the last person to see Taylor alive, and the prosecutor did have one powerful exhibit, Ashley's police interviews and the lies she told police. The jury heard Ashley confronted with cell phone records that put her at the very place where Taylor's body was found.
7: So really, in essence, you spent, it seems like, at least...

0: large portion of the majority of your day out here.
1: It really wasn't, though.
2: And remember the concrete and potting soil covering Taylor's body? The jury saw a video of Ashley at a Home Depot the day after Taylor disappeared, buying
3: 2 bags of potting soil and the bags of cement.
2: But one thing was missing, the why. Why would Ashley kill Taylor, a woman she seemed to like so much? The motive as old as time. Money. It all came back to that money. Taylor was trying to hide it from her ex-husband. She'd given a big chunk of it to Ashley to hold for safekeeping.
4: There was a $34,000 cashier's check that was deposited into a joint bank account with Ashley MacArthur and Taylor Wright.
2: Ashley was supposed to go to the bank and repay her the day Taylor disappeared. She'd delayed it before, so Taylor texted her. "This is way too important for me not to do today. I'm under a court order, or my ass will get thrown in jail." But Ashley couldn't give the money back because she'd already spent it. Here's Ashley at walk-up ATMs moving Taylor's money around.
4: One was showing Ashley MacArthur withdrawing $8,300 the day after she deposited Taylor's $34,000 cashier's check.
2: So was Ashley spending the money on herself? Well, no, not exactly. It turned out she was spending it on this man, Brandon Beatty, the owner of Sticks Billiards, a convicted felon. The two were having a long-term affair, and she was playing the sugar mama with Taylor's money.
5: Was she buying supplies at Sam's Club for your business?
3: Yes, ma'am, she did.
5: Okay. In approximately August of 2017, did she buy your motorcycle?
3: I'm not sure the date, but yes, she did purchase a motorcycle.
5: Okay. Do you know how much that motorcycle cost?
3: I think it was like $8,000 or maybe just a hair more.
5: Did Ms. MacArthur also buy you a boat?
3: Yes, ma'am.
5: How much was that boat?
3: $30,000.
2: After 4 days of testimony, the prosecution rested.
4: There was no question in my mind, and I hoped that there was no question in the jurors' minds, that Ashley MacArthur is the one who killed Taylor Wright over money.
2: But the defense attorneys didn't agree, and they were confident they could prove it.
6: Coming up.
7: How does someone kill someone and then take the body and hide it there without anybody knowing about it?
6: No forensics, no case. What would the jury decide?
8: My understanding is we have a verdict.
9: You could have cut the air with a knife.

0: From the start, Ashley MacArthur's defense team, father and son, Barry and John Barrasset, had a strategy. Attack the state's case.
1: We focused on the fact that they did not have forensic evidence to connect her to it.
0: The defense reasoned, with no DNA at the crime scene, no blood evidence, no murder weapon, no proof even of where Taylor was killed, the jury could easily find reasonable doubt.
2: We told the jury, look, you may not like Ashley, and you may think she's a liar, maybe you think she stole money, but you know, in this trial, she wasn't on charge for theft.
0: John and Barry Barrasset took turns chipping away at the state's case. Every law enforcement officer who searched the crime scene for evidence admitted to turning up nothing that pointed to Ashley. And it wasn't just the farm. The defense called the crime scene supervisor who helped search Ashley's house and three vehicles.
3: Are you aware of any evidence that was collected that established that Miss MacArthur killed Taylor Wright?
4: No.
0: On top of that, they argued that Ashley wasn't physically capable of pulling off the crime, of carrying Taylor's dead body over a fence to the adjacent property where they found it. The defense put Ashley's chiropractor on the stand, who testified she'd been in a car accident several years earlier and left her with a bad back.
5: She was having trouble traveling, sitting or standing, lift overhead, lifting objects off the floor.
0: And the defense argued no one at Britt Farm saw anything out of the ordinary during the time Taylor was missing, ever.
1: The question is, how does someone kill someone, shoot them in the back of the head, there's got to be a lot of blood, and then take the body just over the fence and hide it there without anybody knowing about it?
0: The defense continued to try to pick apart the state's case, like that video of Ashley buying potting soil and cement.
1: The concrete that was found on the body was very coarse, had stone-like pebbles in it, like you might use on a sidewalk.
0: But that's not how the Home Depot employee described it.
6: Is the concrete that this lady purchased, is it textured?
7: No, ma'am. It's like fine dust.
8: Are you suggesting that that wasn't the same concrete and potting soil than what wound up on the farm?
1: Absolutely.
8: But what a remarkable coincidence. Somebody goes and buys concrete and potting soil. A victim is found buried not very effectively in concrete and potting soil. Burial appears to be around the same time.
2: You go back to the photographs, the concrete on top of the body was not fine like dust.
0: As for the three women who testified, they heard Ashley talk about poisoning Taylor with cocaine. On cross-examination, they admitted they'd never seen any cocaine, not even the woman who drove Ashley to buy it.
9: Did you see any drugs?
10: I did not see any drugs get handed off, no, sir.
8: So you didn't buy their stories at all?
2: No. Not at all.
0: And finally, motive. The prosecution claimed Ashley had killed Taylor over money. But the defense said, that's ridiculous.
1: She was from a family that was well-to-do. So it wasn't like this money was the last straw. I had to kill somebody in order to keep her quiet.
0: And John Barrasset told the jury Ashley had good reason to be spending some of that $34,000 Taylor had given her.
2: Ashley MacArthur loaned Taylor Wright some money, and some of this was due back to Ashley for that loan.
0: Father and son felt pretty confident they'd sown enough doubt as to whether or not Ashley had committed premeditated murder.
8: So when the jury went out, what were your hopes, fears, expectations?
1: Our hopes were that they'd find her not guilty of first-degree murder.
0: Nancy and Daniel, who'd sat through the trial, had very different hopes. The not knowing was awful.
11: I was nervous.
8: What about you, Nancy?
12: I was anxious. You know, in your mind, you're going, oh my God, what if they can't, what if she's found innocent?
0: They wouldn't have to wait long to hear the jury's decision.
13: My understanding is we have a verdict.
0: Just 3 hours, Taylor's friend Barbara Evanson held her breath.
8: So the jury came back. What was that like?
14: An absolute tense moment. You could have cut the air with a knife.
0: The judge's clerk read the verdict.
15: We, the jury, find the defendant, Ashley MacArthur, guilty of first-degree premeditated murder with a firearm as charged in the indictment.
14: When they read the verdict, is the only time Ashley MacArthur showed any kind of emotion during that entire trial.
0: Ashley's flash of emotion quickly reverted to the stone face she'd maintained through the trial. But Cassandra, seated behind her, could barely contain herself.
4: We got the verdict that we had been waiting for 2 years, when we finally got the justice that Taylor deserved.
13: I'm going to sentence you to life with a mandatory minimum 25 years state prison.
0: But those who loved Taylor, friends and family members close and far, still suffer.
8: As you look back over the experience, how has it changed you?
12: You know, in so many ways, I feel that I was robbed. You know, I love her and miss her, and that will never stop.
0: Even Taylor's ex-husband felt cheated, having never got the chance to heal the deep rift between them.
2: I wanted our relationship to be repaired to the point that when Drake got married, that she and I could dance together at his wedding and smile and be friends again.
0: But family and friends agree, it was Taylor's son who lost the most. At 7 years old, his mother, gone forever.
14: One of the most important things is for him to know how much his mother loved him and how proud of him she was.
16: Okay. You won the wish. Now you have to make a wish.
14: And most of all, she loved Drake more than her life itself.
16: I love you.
17: That's all for now. I'm Lester Holt. Thanks for joining us.
18: Venus was my friend, my coworker. She was family. It just makes you sick thinking about it. It's like, you want to know where she is, but at the same time, you do not want to know.
17: It's the dramatic new ending to an 8-year mystery.
19: She was a good mom. She was a real good mom.
20: The case was never closed.
18: It was consuming all of us.
17: The young mom who walked out the front door and was never seen again.
21: This woman had gone out to get the mail and disappeared in her pajamas.
22: We might have a crime scene here. The hair in the back of my neck stood up.
17: It's a stunner of a case. And the plot, right out of the movies.
20: The individual was wearing a baseball cap, hoodie with the hood pulled up, and large mirrored sunglasses.
22: I'm like, no, dude, I can't do this.
23: It's like a gate. He was a part of this game.
17: What happened the day Venus vanished?
20: That's the missing piece to the case. You believe she's alive?
22: I gotta believe she's alive.
17: A chilling new discovery solves the mystery at last.
18: We were done with the games. We were done hurting. It needs to stop. It needed to stop.
17: I'm Lester Holt, and this is Dateline. Here's Dennis Murphy with Finding Venus.
24: Michigan snow blankets fields and woodland with silent beauty, sometimes encasing ugly secrets hidden beneath, never meant to be disturbed, until finally they're revealed and all is made clear.
25: I know a lot of people say, well, you wanted to find her. Yeah, I wanted to find her, but then it was going to become so real to me that...
26: Maybe you don't want to find her.
25: Right, right.
26: It's both things in a way.
25: Yeah, yeah.
24: Start with a mother of two who vanished as she stepped outside her door to pick up mail.
27: She wasn't there, and I was walking back into the house. There was limestone gravel all over the sidewalk, and there were bare spots right down to the dirt in the driveway, and it looked like a struggle had taken place.
24: An awful confrontation that she herself had predicted.
28: She had a conversation with my dad the day before the night it happened. And she says, I think he's going to come kill me.
26: This is the night before?
28: The night before. She just felt it. I mean, I don't know if you have an idea of somehow when you know when your time is up.
27: She said, Dad, when I'm done gone, you remember this conversation. The next day she was gone.
24: It was a mystery, a disappearance that would take two investigators years to finally unravel.
20: I think it
1: becomes kind of personal. It's just how we do business. You don't leave those little pieces unturned.
24: A fiendishly complicated crime set in rural western Michigan kept the rumor mill churning for 8 years. Where was she? This victim of a murderous scheme in which an Xbox Live gamer had detectives seeing double. It's country out here, cornfields everywhere, two-lane roads. And it's where a cheerful kid named Venus was growing up with her family. The youngest child of Larry and Therese. Venus, a goddess to her mom, even before she was born.
3: I dreamed about this beautiful little girl with big dark eyes. And when she came out, when I looked at her, I said, there's Venus. I can't even tell you how much I loved her. I can't even describe the love.
24: But was Venus a little more trusting than she should have been? It was her naivete that always troubled her parents.
27: She came home one day and told us that she'd met this guy and that he had secretly confided in her that he was mafioso. Well, then later we found out he worked at McDonald's and he was just embarrassed to tell her that, but she believed him.
24: In 2002, Venus was 24 and ready to go out into the world. A soon-to-be college graduate with a degree in criminal justice.
1: She wanted to be an officer of the law. And then she found out that she doesn't like guns, so that didn't work.
24: What did work, and instantly, was her attraction to a guy named Doug Stewart. Venus had a friend from work, Jamie Hess, who knew that Venus had a soft spot for guys in uniform. And Jamie's brother Doug was a Marine.
5: We set up the first date. There was probably three or four of us couples. We went out to a movie. They hit it off really well.
24: So well that soon after Hello, My Name Is, the two had become inseparable.
26: What did you see in her, Doug?
1: She was smart. She was articulate. She was beautiful. Some people, I guess, would call it love at first sight. And 4 days later, we were married.
26: Pretty fast.
1: Pretty fast.
26: A lot of people would go on a second date before getting hitched.
1: I think we made it to our second. That's about it. So I think the third date was marriage.
24: To say that Venus's parents were a little surprised by the turn of events is an understatement.
27: She showed up and she was married and we were dumbfounded.
24: All very sudden, but Dustin Jasper, Venus's older brother, got along okay with his new brother-in-law. They both liked outdoorsy stuff.
28: I mean, we went hunting together, fishing together, and we've always had a pretty good relationship.
24: It was a year after their quickie wedding that Doug left the Marines to keep his bride happy.
1: I was looking at deployments and other different things, and she had this fear that something was going to happen to me. So she wanted me to get out of the military in 2003.
24: So in 2003, Venus and Doug began civilian life together. They moved into this house in Schoolcraft, Michigan, not far from where they both grew up. Venus worked in a bank and Doug at Applebee's and Pizza Hut. A year later, a daughter came along. Then in 2006, a second baby.
1: Venus hoped and prayed for two little girls. I hoped and prayed for two healthy babies, and we both got our wish.
26: So did Venus like being a mom?
28: Oh, she loved being a mom. That was like her number one priority.
24: But stay-at-home mom wasn't in the picture for Venus, not right away. They were too reliant on her check from the bank since she was the family's bigger breadwinner.
26: So you became Mr. Mom.
1: Absolutely. And it was the best years of my life.
24: When he kicked back, Mr. Mom enjoyed his Xbox. Thanks to the game's live feature, he would talk in real time to other first-person shooters far and wide. They blew up stuff together and became fast friends. He spent so many hours wandering the virtual world, he stopped looking for work in the real one. The marriage began to crack. Arguments led to timeouts, separations, and shared custody arrangements.
3: He was very immature. And Venus she wanted to be a mom.
24: Then Venus had an idea for a fresh start.
1: She wanted to move to Williamsburg, Virginia, Miami, Florida, or Houston, Texas.
26: Why did she want to go to such far-flung places?
1: She said, well, Florida, there's Disney World. And Houston, there is SeaWorld and Six Flags. And Williamsburg, there's U.S. Busch Gardens.
6: Sorry, Mom, end video. Give me a smile. Bye, Mom.
26: And Newport News turned out to be the place.
1: That was it. Newport News put us smack dab in the middle of everything that we wanted.
26: So she's thinking about the kids, huh?
1: Specifically about the kids. She said, if I want our kids to grow up, don't you think that we should give them excitement and fun every day?
26: And you said?
1: I can't argue with that because I would love nothing more.
6: Wow. Wow, this place is gorgeous, isn't it? There's the carousel, I told you!
24: If the home videos from 2009 are to be believed, the move from Michigan to Virginia was working. Doug had found a job as a truck driver, and home was an apartment on the ninth floor of this building.
1: She wanted to live in a skyscraper. It had already been a dream of hers.
26: So things were okay if you look back at May.
1: Things were better than okay. They were better than it was the best year of our marriage, the best year of our life.
24: But Doug and Venus's problems ran deeper than anything an amusement park ride could paper over. And before long, there were screaming arguments again. And a year after making the move, Venus had had enough and suddenly bolted with the kids to her parents' place in Colon Township, Michigan. Doug was left alone in Virginia, more than 700 miles away.
26: Big surprise to you.
1: Very big surprise.
24: 2 months later, April 26th, 2010, a chilly Monday morning started like any day at Venus's parents' house. Her mom went off to work. Her dad was sleeping, and Venus and the kids were slowly getting up. Then, about 8 a.m., Venus's dad, also a truck driver, was groggy from a late shift on the road. He was startled awake.
27: I heard the girls being really loud out in the front room, and I thought, why isn't Venus quieting them down? She knows I'm in here asleep.
24: He got up to see what was going on.
27: And the girls were out in the front room, jumping on the couch, watching TV. I asked them where their mom was, and they didn't know. And I thought, well, maybe she's downstairs. Maybe she's putting a load of laundry in. She wasn't downstairs.
24: Venus wasn't in the house, but her cell phone keys and purse were.
27: Now I'm scared. And went outside, I looked for her, and thought she wasn't there.
24: He immediately called 911.
4: She's just not there?
7: I mean, yeah,
4: is there a vehicle missing or anything?
7: No.
24: Venus, wearing nothing but her thin pajamas, had vanished.
17: Where had she gone? When we come back, the search for Venus begins.
3: That's frantic. I just kept calling him over and over. Where is Venus?
17: Signs of a struggle and signs of trouble.
22: We might have a crime scene here. I think the hair in the back of my neck stood up.
17: When Dateline continues.
21: This woman had gone out and disappeared in her pajamas.
24: The disappearance of Venus Stewart, the mother of two, in April 2010, was the first big story that reporter Danny Carlson covered for NBC's affiliate in Western Michigan, Wood TV.
21: Left her purse, left her phone, left all of her identification, left everything.
24: Venus's father, Larry McComb, made the 911 call that morning.
7: The vehicle is here, her kids are here, and she is gone.
4: Okay. Have you tried calling her or anything?
7: Yeah, we can't get hold of her.
24: Larry also called his wife, Therese, who was already at her restaurant job. Her coworkers tried to calm her down.
3: And they said, oh, she probably just went around a block. And I just looked at everybody and said, get a grip. My daughter doesn't do that stuff. And I said, I'm out of here.

0: scuffed up. The father also pointed out a pink hair tie on the ground and something else he hadn't spotted earlier.
1: It was a tarp cover, a piece of plastic wrapping with the barcode on it. And I didn't realize what it was or anything. I just told him, so that's out of place. And so he put a rock on it so the wind wouldn't blow it away. And they have people, I guess they're crime scene specialists that gather evidence.
0: Crime scene techs were able to lift what they believed was a fingerprint off the plastic wrapper. That wrapper was for a tarp sold at Walmart. But Officer Steensma was most troubled by what he heard from Venus's parents. Just a week prior, their daughter won custody of her two daughters.
2: I think the hair in the back of my neck stood up, like, you know, after speaking in the McCombs.
0: By this time, Mike Scott, one of Western Michigan's top detectives, had been brought up to speed by Officer Steensma about the marriage on the rocks.
3: And as he put it, didn't look good.
4: And there was a history between them, wasn't there?
3: Yes, there was.
4: So you certainly want to talk to this husband, Doug.
3: The first thing we want to do is find him. Where was he right now?
4: You knew that he was living in Virginia?
3: Yes, Newport News.
0: The day Venus went missing, Mike Scott and Venus's mother repeatedly dialed Doug's cell phone.
5: I was frantic. I just kept calling him over and over again and saying, Doug, where is Venus?
0: Finally, Detective Scott reached him that night.
4: What did he say to you?
3: That he had been in Virginia all day.
4: You're in Virginia receiving this call, huh?
6: Yeah, so I'm about 20 minutes away from my apartment. And he goes, Doug, your wife's missing. And my first reaction is my wife pulling something? And I said, well, by missing, are you saying that is she just missing from the house? Or is she missing? What's going on? Fill me in. He goes, well, I can't do that at this time. Where were you today?
3: He gave me a couple of locations where he was to support that he was in Virginia, one of those being at his lawyer's office in Newport News, Virginia.
6: And he said, okay, well, can your lawyer verify? I go, no, my lawyer wasn't there. When I went in, it was just the two secretaries.
0: Detective Scott asked the local FBI to run down Doug's story, and agents did. It checked out. Two women on the lawyer's staff confirmed it. They said they saw him come in that day.
7: A bit shocking when they said, well, we've checked it out and he has an alibi.
0: So what were the investigators to do? The parents were adamant in their belief that Doug had come and snatched Venus away. To corroborate their theory, they described for investigators the fights aplenty their daughter had had with her husband, Doug. But eyewitnesses were putting him in Newport News, Virginia, more than 700 miles away. And there was surveillance camera video in his apartment building, in his garage, and of his car to back up his story. How could Doug be in two places at once? That wasn't possible, was it?
8: Coming up, a mysterious man by the lake.
4: You're getting citizen calls.
3: Yes.
4: People saying, I saw a funny-looking guy over at the lake the other day.
3: Yes.
8: And had Venus gone missing before?
6: Came home. She wasn't there. My kids weren't there. I didn't know what to do.
8: When Dateline...

0: The year before Venus Stewart went missing, she'd found religion. Her brother Dustin was the devout one in the family, and he was thrilled when Venus was baptized in 2009 at the age of 30. In the first days after her disappearance, Dustin would need his faith to believe she'd be found soon and alive. But he also still had hope and his own theory that Doug was holding her hostage.
1: I figure it was another desperate attempt of his to try to get her back, since she wasn't having contact with him and stuff, and he probably wanted to try to manipulate her and coax her into coming back to him.
2: So we just stay on the fence.
0: But police feared the worst and began looking for a body. They searched miles of rolling farm country and thick wooded areas throughout western Michigan.
3: Helicopters came out.
4: Yeah, the helicopter came out.
3: Yeah.
4: And they were searching.
3: Dogs.
5: You get a lot of water around here.
3: We live around a river, so, you know, that's all that's around us is lakes.
0: Immediately after her disappearance, lead detective Mike Scott had zeroed in on the obvious, the husband. But when FBI agents verified Doug's story that he'd been in Virginia, Scott had to start thinking bigger picture.
6: A woman goes out the front door in her pajamas and is never seen again. Someone would be rightfully fearful, is there somebody crazy on the loose, abducting people?
7: Absolutely.
6: And you're getting citizen calls.
7: Yes.
6: People saying, I saw a funny-looking guy over at the lake the other day.
7: Yes.
8: Now police are looking for this man. Two witnesses spotted him at nearby Adams Lake the night before Stewart disappeared. He was wet and approached the witnesses for a cigarette.
9: I mean, right now with this case, we have so few clues to go on, we're not going to discount anything.
0: Police dredged that chilly lake after reports of the soaking wet man by the water's edge. They worked around the clock, but found nothing.
7: It was miserable conditions. I didn't hear anybody complain once.
0: Doug Stewart was not involved in any of the searches. When Detective Scott reached him that Monday night, April 26th, he was in Virginia, and he remained there. He gave a reporter from Wood TV a telephone interview.
10: Now that the timeline has gone so far, I'm getting very worried and very concerned.
0: Despite their ceaseless marital battles, Doug insisted he still cared about her.
10: I don't know what is next, to be honest with you. I'll just keep watching the news and pray and hope for the best.
0: But he was also still bitter about losing his kids in that custody showdown just 2 weeks before. So his take on her disappearance was a unique one. He wasn't upset, he said, because he believed Venus was a runaway mom.
11: My theory, my wife pulled another fast one. She ran off, couldn't handle the commitment of the situation she was in with the children by herself.
0: The way Doug saw it, this was no different than that time 2 months earlier when Venus had suddenly and surprisingly bolted with the kids.
11: Came home, she wasn't there. My kids weren't there. My dog wasn't there. I didn't know what to do.
0: Doug says he thought Venus had disappeared that day, too.
11: It started getting a little dark. I started getting worried. I kept calling her cell phone, but she didn't respond or pick up the phone. And I got very worried. I called the police and said, hey, I'm very worried. My wife isn't home. This isn't like her. I don't know what to do.
0: Newport News Detective Todd Filer, since retired.
12: Doug tried to file a missing persons report.
0: But police told Doug not to bother. Venus had been to the station herself earlier that day to file a complaint against him. When police refused to look into it, she decided to take off for Michigan with the kids and the dog, effectively ending the marriage.
12: The police officer informed him that, you know, she was not missing, that we knew where her whereabouts were, and that she was not coming home.
0: Now it was early May, and her parents and Michigan authorities were certain Venus was really missing this time and in serious danger or worse. And even though Doug had an alibi, Michigan police went down to Newport News to talk to him.
13: So we just went down there to investigate the disappearance of Venus Stewart. We didn't know what we were going to find.
0: Shane Krieger, a detective with the Michigan State Police, rolled in with his own forensics team. They met up with Todd Filer, the detective from Newport News. Together, they all went to Doug's apartment.
13: We did not disclose to him at that time that we were from Michigan.
0: Michigan police didn't want Doug to clam up or lawyer up, so they let Filer, the local cop, do the talking.
12: He didn't seem overly concerned about the disappearance. He felt like she had simply run away and this was some sort of stunt that she was pulling.
0: Filer said he didn't jump to any conclusions.
12: I hadn't made a decision one way or the other whether she had simply run away or she had been abducted.
0: With a search warrant in hand, Detective Filer and the Michigan officers listened to Doug's story, searched the apartment, and seized his computers.
12: He was very cooperative. He told us about all the computers that were in the house.
0: The Michigan cops, who knew all about the bad blood between Doug and Venus, were looking for any trace of her, dead or alive.
6: What were you expecting to do and hoping to find there?
13: We knew we wanted to search his apartment for her clothes because that's the last thing she was seen in. We wanted to try to find her clothes if possible.
6: Any signs of Venus being around that apartment?
13: No, nothing.
0: But the forensic investigators kept looking. Then they went outside to search Doug's truck, still hoping to find a sign of Venus or any other helpful lead. The truck was an absolute mess, the debris from a disordered life. But there, amidst the French fries, plastic lid, and bits of crumpled up paper, was an unexpected clue. Once it was analyzed, the investigation would shift into another gear.
2: Coming up.
14: When he called me, he said, "Are you sitting down?"
2: A tiny piece of paper is about to provide a very big break. When Dateline continues.
0: Days into the investigation, the search for Venus Stewart and whoever abducted her was now heating up in two states, Michigan and Virginia. In Michigan, police were trying to develop the few clues they'd found outside her parents' house. The fingerprint they'd lifted at the scene was still waiting for analysis at the state crime lab. And then the plastic wrapper for a tarp that police believed had been used in Venus's abduction. Detectives were running down its barcode, looking for where the tarp came from and who bought it.
14: It looks like it had been recently purchased from Walmart, but we didn't know which Walmart.
6: That wrapping ends up at what you believe is the murder scene.
13: Yes.
15: Yeah, I think that's the best place too, that north side.
0: Venus's two daughters stayed with their grandparents in Michigan, while friends and family searched for the girl's mother.
15: She's around this area somewhere.
0: Venus's Aunt Mary organized the search groups, and even when she wasn't out looking, she kept a shovel in her car so she could rush over to help dig anywhere, anytime.
15: You look for anything that's out of place. If the ground has been dug up even a year ago, you're going to be able to tell.
0: More than 700 miles southeast in Newport News, Virginia, investigators were also searching. After nothing had jumped out at them in Doug's apartment, the special forensic unit began combing through his truck.
6: The truck looked like a sty.
13: The truck was in disarray, yes. It had not been cleaned.
0: Scraps of papers, old French fries, and crumpled up receipts. It looked like leftovers from a college road trip. But all this dirt was about to become pay dirt. One smudged receipt suddenly got the forensic team's attention.
13: They were able to locate a receipt in there for the purchase of a tarp, a shovel, gloves, and a hat.
0: They couldn't believe their eyes or their luck.
13: We thought they were joking, because who leaves that in their truck? But inevitably, they weren't kidding. They had the receipt.
6: Maybe your biggest single piece of evidence? This crumpled, tossed-away receipt.
13: Yes.
0: An investigator on the forensic team immediately called Detective Scott back in Michigan.
14: When he called me, he said, "Are you sitting down?"
6: And in all the garbage, there's this receipt, huh?
14: Yes. A hat, some gloves, a shovel, and an 8x10 tarp, and that was the item that we were looking for because the wrapper found it, the Macomb residence was for an 8x10 tarp.
6: And where was the receipt from?
13: It was from a Walmart.
0: Specifically, the Walmart in Van Wert, Ohio, about 2 hours southeast from where Venus disappeared. But not one of the Walmart's Michigan investigators had checked out.
13: Well, I doubt we would have found that purchase had we not had the receipt.
14: The date on the receipt itself was smudged. We didn't know when these items were purchased. So the investigators began contacting the Van Wert Walmart store to try to determine the date. And we learned right away that those items were purchased the evening before Venus Stewart went missing.
6: Now, Van Wert, Ohio is not near Michigan. It's not near Newport News. What's going on with the Walmart in the state of Ohio?
14: It's in direct route between Newport News and Michigan.
0: But the feds had proof Doug had been in Virginia when Venus disappeared. So how did the Ohio receipt get there? Detective Scott and prosecutors John McDonough and Chuck Herman, meeting in their war room, suspected someone else was involved. But if that was true, they had no idea how. That didn't matter to McDonough, then the youngest elected prosecutor in Michigan, who was itching to arrest Doug right now.
16: I said, all right, we got him. Let's go. Let's
17: green
16: charge
17: light,
16: him.
17: This is it.
16: Let's charge him now.
0: It didn't happen. Cooler heads prevailed.
16: I had to listen to Chuck and Detective Scott telling me, calm down, let's get everything ready to go.
0: Fact was, the investigation was still missing key evidence, not least a body, a major hole, maybe even a case buster for any would-be prosecution.
5: Do you say, let's go slow, nobody's going anywhere, let's see where this takes us?
14: Right. I still felt there was more to be done to tie up any loose ends and put this case together better.
0: Mike Scott, working his last case before retirement, knew the biggest loose end was discrediting Doug's I was in Virginia alibi. So he asked the detective from Newport News to keep digging.
12: This case became a top priority for me.
0: Todd Filer, who'd kept an open mind when he first interviewed Doug in his apartment, was now skeptical.
12: It's lucky for us that that receipt was not in some landfill somewhere between here and the state of Michigan.
0: So Filer went back to the law office where Doug had been spotted the day Venus disappeared. The local lawman had some follow-up questions to ask, ones the FBI had left off their list.
2: Coming up.
12: The individual is wearing a baseball cap, a hoodie with the hood pulled up, and large mirrored aviation-type sunglasses.
2: Doug in disguise to visit his lawyer? That seemed downright strange. When Dateline...

0: 1 month after Venus went missing, her father, a truck driver, had a heartbreaking journey to make. By then, Doug had moved out of the couple's Newport News apartment and returned to Michigan. So Larry McCone headed south.
1: The people that ran the apartment complex where she lived called us and they said, there's all kinds of stuff like the kids' toys, pictures. Would you be interested in us sending them to you? I said, I'll come and get them. And I went down and I got all the girls' toys. I got all the pictures that I could find. It was very painful.
0: He found comfort, though, from Venus's neighbors.
1: I saw where my daughter lived, and everybody in the complex was so supportive. Nobody liked Doug, and everybody loved Venus and the girls.
2: And it's somewhere in these same weeks that Venus's grandfather gets a call.
1: Yeah.
3: My dad called us and said, Venus is alive. He said somebody called, and at first it sounded like Venus, and then and towards the end of the phone call, it didn't sound like Venus. He said, because all they would say is, I'm sorry, Grandpa, I'm sorry, Grandpa. He couldn't get nothing out of them. But they kept saying, Doug didn't do this, Doug didn't do this.
4: And during the phone call with Venus's grandfather, the woman said, I'm in Illinois near a relative's home, but the phone records didn't support that. We did not believe that phone call came from Venus to her. We think that was somebody playing a sick joke on the family.
2: Do you think it was Doug putting somebody up to it?
4: I can't say that with certainty, but I suspect it.
0: And back in Michigan, there was a court proceeding taking place, but not the kind that Venus's family wanted.
5: Come on, Doug, where is she? Yeah, you're a disgrace to the Marines, but...
6: The preliminary hearing today, as Doug Stewart works to get custody of his two young daughters.
2: Strange as it seems, the court is still going ahead with this whole custody issue.
1: Yeah, and Doug's dragging us into court, trying to get his girls back, and there was no way he was getting custody of those girls.
0: Doug's claim was that he's the father, he's around, but the mother isn't, so he should have custody of his children, not Venus's parents. Hanging over the hearing, of course, was the strong suspicion by the family and protesters that Doug was the reason why his children were motherless. Venus's father didn't pull any punches.
1: I asked him if he'd murdered anybody lately, and it was just something that popped out of my mouth.
0: The judge scheduled another hearing for 3 weeks later, but in the meantime denied Doug custody and even visitation rights with his young daughters.
7: Relieved. I feel real relieved. That's about all I have to say.
0: While the court was delaying a final decision on the children, detectives in Michigan and Virginia were stepping up their investigation. In Newport News, Detective Todd Filer now suspected Doug's alibi was part of some ruse. What with the Walmart receipt in his truck saying Ohio as an area code 419, when Doug had been telling everyone Virginia.
8: Michigan State Police told us Doug had gone to his lawyer's office to make a payment on the pending child custody dispute. They stated that the FBI had gone out to the lawyer's office and confirmed that he had showed up and made a payment to them the morning that she disappeared.
0: But Detective Filer now had his own follow-ups for the secretaries in what he was beginning to think looked like one pretty outlandish scheme. He had two theories.
9: One, that the secretaries could have possibly had some sort of relationship with him and may have been lying to the FBI to cover his tracks. Or that somebody posing as Doug had come to the law office and made a payment. And indeed, it wasn't Doug.
0: So the women described again the man they had seen that day, but this time in greater detail.
8: The individual is wearing a baseball cap, a hoodie with the hood pulled up, and large mirrored aviation-type sunglasses. Generally, people don't come in with hoods up and large glasses disguising their appearance, you know, unless they're up to, you know, something of questionable activity.
0: So Detective Filer asked them if they were positive it was Doug Stewart, and he got an important admission.
8: Neither one of them said that they were 100% sure it was Doug.
0: As they now recalled it, even though the man in the pulled-up hoodie and dark glasses made a payment as Doug, he never looked them in the eye, and there was no small talk. Then he rushed off instead of waiting for his receipt. Filer called lead detective Scott in Michigan with his take.
8: I don't think it was him at the lawyer's office. He said, that's great. Now we're one step closer, to solving the case.
0: A complicated, maybe even clever scheme was now coming into sharper focus for investigators, centering around Doug Stewart and some mystery man in Virginia.
10: These points all represent cell phone towers that...
0: Back in Michigan, Detective Krieger was checking Doug's cell phone records, hoping to come up with some answers.
2: What jumped out at you? Anything obvious?
10: The biggest part was 3 or 4 days just prior to Venus's disappearance. There were numerous calls, between 7 and 15 calls per day, to and from Doug from one particular number.
0: A constant phone mate, but the detectives also noticed a gap. The day before Venus went missing, the cell phone was turned off. Didn't go back on until the next night.
10: And then all of a sudden the calls start coming back to and from this same number.
2: So the question becomes, who's at the other end of this phone call, huh?
10: Right.
0: It was quick work finding out who the phone pal was. The calls were traced to the small town of Bear, Delaware, to a young man named Ricky Spencer. Ricky was a college kid living in suburbia with his parents.
2: You're checking to see if he's got any offense reports, if there's a sheet on him.
10: Sure.
2: He's coming up clean, huh?
10: Yep. His dad has his own veterinary clinic. They're well-to-do. The mother and father are both extremely caring. He has siblings.
0: It didn't make sense. Why would a college kid from Delaware have anything to do with an older ex-military man from Michigan and Virginia? In mid-June, 8 weeks since Venus went missing, Michigan Detective Krieger and his lieutenant, Chuck Christensen, decided to find out. They got in the car and headed east. Destination, Bear, Delaware. Would the man on all those phone logs hold the key to what happened to Venus Stewart?
11: Coming up.
10: We've got a guy who I believe is of interest. We did not want him to know we were coming.
11: Police pay a surprise visit to this mystery caller. And he's got a head-spinning surprise of his own.
12: How do you know Doug Stewart?
11: When...

0: 2 months in, here's where things stood in the investigation into the disappearance of Venus Stewart. The Western Michigan mother of two had gone out to the mailbox in her pajamas one morning in April 2010 and hadn't been seen again. Investigators suspected her estranged husband Doug was behind it. His once solid alibi that he'd been elsewhere was now on shaky ground. Cops theorized that he maybe had a stand-in in Virginia so he could sneak off to Michigan. But could they prove it? To find out, Detective Shane Krieger and Chuck Christensen drove from Michigan to an upscale neighborhood in Bear, Delaware, to question a college kid named Ricky Spencer.
1: We've got a guy who I believe is of interest. He's making a lot of calls to Doug. He looks a lot like Doug. He could pass for Doug.
0: On June 21st, 2010, the detectives made an unannounced visit to this house where Ricky lived with his parents.
1: We did not want him to know we were coming.
2: Just knock, knock, knock?
1: Correct.
0: Ricky's sister and mother came to the door.
3: I explained to them we needed to talk to Ricky. We thought he might have some information to help us out on a case that we were working over in Michigan.
0: At the barracks, in an interview room, the two cops appraised Ricky. 20 years old, polite, clean cut.
4: How do you know Doug Stewart?
5: Through Xbox Live.
4: Through Xbox Live.
0: He told the detectives they'd been friends in the virtual world, playing shoot-em-ups and talking long distance for a year and a half. Then they met face-to-face for the first time during Ricky's spring break from college on April 1st, 2010, April Fool's Day. Ricky said he was invited by Doug, a man 10 years his senior, to stay at his place in Newport News. Ricky was there for a week.
5: He went to Busch Gardens one time for, like, the day. Mm-hmm. And we were trying to go to the clubs, but I'm not 21 yet, so...
4: Oh, you're not 21 yet?
5: No.
4: Okay, okay.
5: And then we played Xbox. I mean, he was a chill guy, but it was just awkward, you know?
4: Yeah.
5: Because he's, like, close to his 30s, and I'm, like, in my 20s.
4: Right. When's the last time you saw him?
5: My spring break? It might be in the beginning of April.
4: Okay.
0: But the detective suspected that wasn't true. By then, they'd stitched together a solid timeline of the Ricky-Doug communications based on cell phone logs. On April 25th, the morning before Venus disappeared, Ricky's cell phone pinged in Bear, Delaware.
1: The last call he made before shutting off his phone was to Doug Stewart.
0: Then they both turned off their phones, except Ricky briefly turned his back on. Good for the investigation, bad for Ricky.
1: His phone hit off a tower just north of Doug's apartment later that morning.
2: So he's not in Delaware. He's all the way down in coastal Virginia.
1: Correct.
0: Ricky then told the detectives that he'd recently learned from Doug that something happened to his wife.
5: He was like, Ricky, she's missing. I'm like, what, dude? Because he was telling me, like, she does weird stuff, like weird stunts.
0: Was Ricky still covering up for both Doug and himself? Lieutenant Christensen thought so. He tried to shake him up, taking a turn as the bad cop.
4: I'll be blunt. Doug Stewart abducted and killed his wife, okay? We also know that somebody went into a legal office down there in Newport News, Virginia, to pay a legal bill for him. We also know that you were down in that apartment.
5: Yeah, during that time. Wait, for what?
4: On the 25th. Of April? On the 26th?
5: Of April? No, mm-hmm. That was only on spring breaks.
1: He was reluctant to admit the truth.
0: But he was starting to distance himself from Doug bit by bit.
5: I Googled his name again, and I saw some weird like, they found, like, a receipt or something from a different state close to Michigan. Mm-hmm. And I was like, what the? At that point, I was like, I'm not talking to this guy. That's weird.
0: So Detective Krieger put on his good cop hat. Soothing, supportive, sympathetic.
6: You're probably thinking, wow, am I going to get in trouble for this? What am I going to do? I didn't know any of this was going to happen. You know what I'm saying?
5: That's
6: it is, I know. And I don't think you were involved in the planning of that. I think it was more him. And you just kind of got caught up in something. You realize after the fact, well, this is way over my head. I don't want any part of doing this anymore. You got a couple sisters, right? Okay. What if this happened to your sister? You close with them?
5: Yeah, I'm pretty close with them.
6: What if somebody took your sister?
5: You'd be upset.
6: You'd be upset, wouldn't you?
5: Yeah.
6: This is what's going on with Venus's family. They're right now going, we need closure to this. We really do. You need to help us with that. Because you are part of this game now, but not our main concern whatsoever.
0: The detective sensed Ricky was ready to come clean.
4: And like Shane said, if we thought that you were a main player in this, do you really think we'd be dealing with you like this? Absolutely not. So my first question to you is, did he tell you he was going to kill her before this happened, before you went down there? What did he say?
5: He didn't take care of business in Michigan.
0: Finally, Ricky sighed and started to unspool his story. A spellbinding thriller involving doubles and deception with Doug Stewart as its mastermind.
4: What was the business he said he needed to take care of?
5: To go see his wife.
4: Okay. Did he say why?
5: To hide her.
4: To hide her?
5: To get rid of her.
0: Lieutenant Christensen called Detective Scott back in Michigan. They'd broken it.
3: He's our guy, and Mike's reaction was something to the effect of, holy cow.
0: Mike Scott, who'd preached patience with the prosecutor before, immediately dispatched officers to apprehend Doug Stewart. Trooper Aaron Steensma was part of the team that tailed him to this convenience store.
7: We just walked in, and the Douglas Stewart, you're under arrest, and he turned around and placed the handcuffs on him.
8: Were you surprised?
9: Absolutely. Absolutely. I thought it was a mistake and I'd get an apology.
0: Doug had told police from the beginning he thought Venus skipped out on him and the kids. After his arrest, he said it again to Detective Scott.
9: I got very upset. I told him, I said, I've worked for you from day one. I do not know where my wife is.
8: Teresa, how did you learn that Doug had been arrested?
10: The state police came to the house and told us. The same day they told us Venus was deceased.
11: They said they arrested him for murder. And Teresa's legs went right out from underneath her.
10: I couldn't accept it. I didn't want to accept that he would do that to her.
0: Police had declared her dead, even without finding her body. And prosecutors were preparing to file a first-degree murder charge. But as Doug Stewart got ready to stand trial for murder, Venus's family trials were far from over.
12: Coming up.
13: Douglas Stewart caused the death of Venus Stewart.
8: Courtroom demeanor, what'd you see, John?
13: He was very good at kind of presenting himself as kind of the all-American guy. It was very bizarre. You're on trial for murdering your wife, and none of this seemed to affect him one bit.
14: When Dateline continues.
0: February 2011, a courtroom in Centerville, Michigan, in St. Joseph County.
15: People of the state of Michigan versus Douglas Stewart.
0: It had been nearly a year since Venus Stewart disappeared in her pajamas. Her husband, Doug, was now on trial for her murder, even though the body was never found. A fundamental fact of the defense's case. Doug pleaded not guilty and said he was surprised he was even arrested.
13: This is my opening statement.
0: The responsibility for prosecuting Doug Stewart fell to baby-faced John McDonough.
13: Douglas Stewart caused the death of Venus Stewart.
0: Seated at the defense table, Doug Stewart, wearing casual guy sweaters and sweater vests.
8: Courtroom demeanor, what'd you see, John?
13: He was very good at kind of presenting himself as kind of the all-American guy. It was very bizarre, because we would go into chambers. He would talk out loud like he was one of the guys. And you're on trial for murdering your wife, and none of this seemed to affect him one bit.
0: As the prosecutor began his case, his opening witnesses focused on April 26, 2010, the day Venus vanished. State Trooper Aaron Steensma, first on the scene, testified that he believed he was looking at a crime as soon as he talked to Venus's parents.
7: I pulled in the driveway, and I was met by a female who was hysterical and crying.
13: And what did you do next?
7: She told me that he took her.
0: Early on, McDonough wanted the jury to meet Venus's parents, to see them as the stable, decent, and loving people they were. Venus wasn't some kind of wild child bad mother.
13: Was it odd that your daughter would have left her children alone?
16: It was more than odd. It was something that would not happen.
0: After sketching out the last day that things might ever be normal for Venus's parents, the prosecutor turned the clock back 24 hours and moved the scene from Michigan to Northwest Ohio. April 25th had been a chilly night in Van Wert, Ohio, and the man who walked in the front door of the Walmart was easy to remember, according to the Walmart security officer. Despite the weather, he was wearing a loud shirt and flowery Hawaiian shorts.
16: That's the customer entering right here in a striped shirt. And there he is right here.
17: What is this a clip of?
16: This is Associate Rebecca Hill with the customer following her.
0: Jurors watched intently as the video showed Doug marching through the aisles. At the defendant's table, the accused knew what was coming next, an inventory of the items he bought that night. He picked up a shovel, gloves, a tarp, and a hat.
17: Can you tell what's in his hand?
16: This appears to be a shovel and the tarp in his left hand.
0: The clerks at Walmart had no trouble remembering the customer.
18: Most people weren't wearing shorts at that time.
0: Donna Stifler, a cashier in the lawn and garden section, remembered approaching the customer who looked like he was going to a luau.
18: I said, "Welcome to Walmart. Can I help you?" And the first thing I think he asked for was lime.
8: Why would he ask for lime?
19: You throw lime on anything that's decaying. It almost acts like a baking soda would to absorb odors.
0: Donna told the shopper, sorry, they didn't sell lime. She said he grunted and kept on moving. Minutes later, he was back at her register to check out.
17: Do you remember what that person bought?
18: A tarp, shiny shovel, silver. Duct tape and gloves.
17: Do you see that person in the courtroom today?
18: Yeah.
17: What was that?
18: Yes.
17: Could you point him out and describe what he's wearing?
18: I'm so nervous. It's over there.
17: What is he wearing?
18: A white vest. I remember his eyes more than anything else.
17: You could tell that she was just terrified of this guy. My God, I sold this guy these things that helped him kill his wife.
0: And there was something else that tripped Doug up, a credit card blunder. Before he went to Michigan, Doug bought a throwaway cell phone called a track phone that normally assures anonymity. Except, as you can see Doug swiping here, he's just bought it with a credit card that created an electronic receipt revealing the phone's unique ID. That made the phone and Doug's movements easily traceable.
1: He didn't think we would find these track phones that he had.
8: Master criminals don't save receipts and buy on credit cards.
17: Absolutely not.
0: Krieger could then follow the path of that particular track phone through GPS technology, just as if it were a personal cell phone.
8: Using the phones, how close can you get him to his wife's driveway?
1: Pretty close, within 5 to 7 miles.
0: But by now, something else put him even closer. Old-fashioned forensics. Remember the smudge on the plastic tarp wrapper found outside Venus's parents' house? It was a fingerprint. Turned out, Doug Stewart's fingerprint, placing him at the scene of Venus's disappearance. Prosecutors believed it was damning evidence.
16: You swear to tell the truth?
7: Yeah, I swear.
16: Okay.
0: But to close the deal, they'd have to put on the stand the college kid imposter with a head-spinning tale to tell. Would it be too incredible to be believed?
14: Coming up.
9: Isn't this where I want you to come in, Ricky? I want you to be my alibi.
14: Ricky Spencer lays it all out, a plan to murder.
20: It was like a game. He was a part of this game.
14: When Dateline continues.
17: And the rest of the evidence that you hear.
0: Chief Prosecutor John McDonough called on his star witness, who in the course of 2 days would tell one of the most mind-boggling stories ever heard in the St. Joseph County, Michigan courtroom.
21: Please call your next witness and we'll have him sworn in.
17: You call Ricky Spencer.
0: Ricky, now 21, seemed like a young boy in a grown-up world. His dress shirt, not his customary tee, ran big in the sleeves.
17: How do you know Mr. Stewart?
9: I met him on Xbox Live, December of 08.
17: How often did you play Xbox Live with Mr. Stewart?
9: Anywhere from 6 to 10 hours.
17: A day?
9: Yeah, on a daily basis.
20: This was his life.
19: Some people might sit and read, and he played Xbox.
2: Even though he'd never met him, Ricky told the jury he felt a strong tie to the former Marine.
6: Would you say he was your best friend?
22: Yes. He called us brothers from another mother. Brothers from another mother.
13: This was his idol. Yes. Probably one of the very few people he had social contact with.
2: Doug and Ricky met in person on April Fool's Day in 2010, nearly a month before Venus disappeared. Doug was living alone and had invited Ricky down for spring break. Surveillance camera footage showed Ricky in Virginia.
22: We can party, you can drink, and I can help you with your papers.
2: Ricky testified that for the first 3 days, they went to the Busch Gardens amusement park, played Xbox Live, and drank. They hung out like frat brothers. No. On day four, the prosecution asserts that Doug got down to business.
22: He's like, hey, Ricky, I want to tell you something. It's really important. Let me finish before you interrupt me.
2: Ricky testified that Doug began to vent on his estranged wife, Venus. Ricky said Doug was portraying Venus as an abusive, even dangerous mother to his two girls. That wasn't true, but Ricky didn't know that. Doug then told Ricky he needed to do something desperate.
22: He's telling me that he was going to go kill his wife.
6: When he was telling you this, what were you thinking?
22: I was just shocked. I couldn't believe what I was hearing.
6: Okay.
22: He said, this is where I want you to come in, Ricky. I want you to be my alibi. Just pretend to be me and live in my apartment.
2: Ricky's immediate reaction was an emphatic no.
22: I was like, no, dude, I don't want to hear anything about this. And he didn't talk about it for the rest of the day.
2: But Doug kept at it over the next 2 days. Despite everyone else's portrait of Venus as mom of the year, Doug pushed negative Venus stuff on Ricky, telling him how she smacked around their older daughter.
6: How did that make you feel?
22: I felt bad for him. He was saying, like, if only, you know, someone could be my alibi. I'm like, no, dude, I can't do this.
2: Doug kept ratcheting up his stories of abuse, concluding with the most graphic one. Venus had tried to choke one of the girls.
22: Ricky, if I wasn't there at that moment, the kid might have died.
6: He again asked you to help him kill his wife?
22: Yes.
6: And what did you say?
22: I said, okay, dude, I'll be your alibi.
2: Ricky caved, and according to the prosecution, Doug had a plan ready to go. He took his recruit to a nearby park for a crash course in how to get away with murder.
22: He asked me, Ricky, if you're trying to kill someone and you don't want any evidence, what do you use? And I told him, well, not a gun because it leaves evidence. And he says, right, not a gun, so what is it? Not a knife because that leaves evidence. And he says, right, not a knife, so what is it? Doug said, you choke somebody.
2: And right there in the park, Doug demonstrated on Ricky his military chokehold.
22: He gets me in that headlock, 2 seconds. And he puts me down, and I'm out of breath. He says that if you do that to somebody for 10 seconds, they pass out. You do it for over 30 seconds, they're no longer alive.
2: Doug coached Ricky to be aware of surveillance cams. To pull off this double vision ruse, Ricky would need to wear sunglasses, a cap, and a hoodie pulled up and over. Ricky returned to Delaware to wait for Doug's signal. It came on April 15th, 2010. Doug drove up from Virginia, Ricky from Delaware, and they met at a gas station in Bethesda, Maryland, outside the nation's capital. That's where Ricky said Doug gave him the things he needed to turn into Doug. His clothing, cell phones, keys to his car and apartment, and a credit card.
6: What's that a photograph of?
22: This is the parking space area where I met with Doug Stewart.
6: Where did you go?
22: I drove to Virginia.
6: Where did Doug tell you he was going?
22: To Michigan.
6: What was he going to do there?
22: He didn't say kill his wife, but he said to take care of business up in Michigan. Yeah. But I knew what he meant.
2: Sure enough, surveillance cam pictures taken April 15th show Ricky easing into Doug's life in Newport News. He parked in Doug's garage as instructed and hung out in Doug's apartment.
22: This is the lobby in Virginia. This is between 10 to 11. Here's me with the hoodie, piece of paper, sticking in my pocket, the Wendy's bag.
2: With Doug's credit card, Ricky had bought a double cheeseburger and fries at Wendy's.
6: Why did he want you to use the credit card there?
22: To make it look like that he was in Virginia.
2: Somewhere deep down, prosecutors wondered, did Ricky, a little slow on the uptake, think that this was all pretend?
19: Act like you're me. Don't look at the camera. Keep your head down. You know, wear this sweatshirt. And it was like a game. He was a part of this game.
17: This was Ricky's little mission.
2: But the mission, Mortal Mission 1 in Gamebox speak, had gone amiss. Doug had to hit the reset button. On his way to Michigan, he'd been pulled over in the wee hours by a state trooper in Ohio who said he was weaving lanes. The traffic stop was irrefutable proof that he wasn't in Virginia.
22: I got a phone call from him that said, you know, the plan's off, and I was relieved to hear it.
2: But Doug wasn't ready to call it quits after one bump in the road. He kept on talking.
22: Hey, Ricky, I want to try doing this again. I told him I didn't want to. It was like a one-time deal, and I didn't want to do it the first time.
2: But then, according to Ricky, Doug upped the pressure. He told Ricky if he didn't get on board with the original plan, he was going to wipe out everyone, a massacre.
22: Instead of just making it look like she disappeared, he was talking about going in there and killing anyone that was inside the house, but besides his kids.
6: So what did you do next?
22: I told him, okay, dude, we'll do it again. I'll be your alibi again.
2: There would be a Mortal Mission 2.
14: Coming up.
22: A drop of blood came from her nose.
14: A virtual world turned suddenly, violently real. And a spellbound courtroom, here's the most harrowing part of the story.
22: Because he was going to go to barrier.
14: When

0: Do you recognize the person in that photograph?
1: Doug Stewart was on trial for murder, but his sister Jamie couldn't bring herself to be in the courtroom.
2: I don't know what to believe if I did. That's the hard thing, and you just don't know what to believe. And I really don't want to think that my brother did anything terrible.
1: But Dustin Jasper, the victim's brother, was there on most days, grabbing a bench seat within good stare-down range of the accused, Doug Stewart.
3: He never made eye contact with me. I think he's too ashamed.
1: But on the stand, shame didn't seem to figure into the bold-as-brass story about Doug that Ricky Spencer was telling the jury. How after the first run to Michigan was a bust, Doug called Ricky again.
4: And he said, "Hey, dude, it's done. I killed her and her dad." I was like, "Wait, what?" And he says, "No, I'm just kidding. I told him that wasn't funny."
0: So he said he was kidding and you told him it wasn't funny?
4: Yeah.
1: Ricky's second day on the stand as the star witness. Prosecutor McDonough picked up his questioning with Ricky's description of mission number two, the assault on Venus Stewart.
0: Did you attempt it again?
4: Yes, we did.
1: It was deja vu all over again, this time Sunday, April 25th.
4: I went down to Virginia. He was heading up back up to Michigan.
1: Later that day, Ricky said he made a call to Doug's boss, pretending to be Doug under the weather.
4: And I said in a sick voice, like, "Hey, Bobby, this is me, Doug. I'm feeling like dude. I can't get into work." He said, "All right." So Doug didn't have to come to work on Monday.
1: Monday would be Venus's last day alive, as Ricky would explain in his chilling story of duplicity and death. It began, the prosecutor said, with Doug in a field across from Venus's parents' house.
0: He parked there with his truck, kind of watching things. I'd say probably 500 yards from Venus's parents' house.
1: Doug called Ricky at 7 a.m. from a track phone and gave him his instructions.
4: "Ricky, I want you to leave anywhere from 8 to 8:15, nothing later."
1: Doug then sneaked up close to the house, police said, hiding behind this wood pile. Back in Virginia, Ricky was establishing the alibi.
0: "Do you recognize that photograph?"
4: "It's me leaving the apartments on the 26th.
1: His next instructions were to wait for Doug's call that came just before 9 a.m.
0: And what did he say?
4: He said, "Okay, dude, it's done." I was kind of shocked to hear that. I said, "What happened?" He said that he called Venus's parents' house in Michigan and said that he was the mailman. He had a package for her, and she came outside.
1: Just like that, Ricky's virtual world had turned real. Game over. He was displaying emotion on the stand for the first time. Doug was showing nothing.
4: And he jumped out, and he said that there was a scream. She screamed once, and that he tried putting up a fight, but he was able to get in that headlock. And a drop of blood came from her nose, and that was it. I asked him if it was worth it, and he said it was to protect his kids and give them some type of future. And he told me that he was going to call me later because he was going to go to bury her.
5: Did he understand the consequences, Ricky?
6: I think when it was over, it finally hit him. This really was a homicide. Someone actually died here. It's not on the Xbox. It's not somebody blowing up, cartoon figure. It was a real person.
1: Later Monday, Ricky continued in a supporting actor role. He went to Doug's lawyer's office dressed in the hat, hoodie, and sunglasses. Doug told him to make a payment to one particular secretary.
4: He said that she's not all there in the head, and that just hand her the envelope, say who you are, and tell him that you're in a hurry, and tell him to mail you the receipt.
0: Did you do that?
4: Yes.
1: Later that day, Ricky and Doug drove to their meeting spot in Maryland to exchange clothing, cell phones, keys, and the credit card. They talked briefly. Ricky piped up to express a newfound fear.
4: I was asking, hey, dude, are you going to kill me? And he said, you know, no. I said, good, because if you did, that would suck. And then he asked, why did I ask that? And I says, because I know what you did.
0: That was the first thing that came to my mind. You know, why in the heck didn't Doug kill this kid? Why did he leave this witness out there for somebody to find?
1: The prosecutors fully expected their case with the jury would rise or fall on the shoulders of Ricky Spencer.
5: And yet you got to worry on cross-examination whether the defense is going to rattle his cage and undo him.
6: That's always a worry. He probably could hold his own, but we didn't know.
7: Coming up.
8: Quite honestly, his testimony was just so bizarre.
7: Was his a true tale or a tall one? Ricky Spencer's story under scrutiny.
9: What evidence do you have that Venus Stewart is dead?
7: When Dateline continues.
9: Guesswork. If you think about anything in this case, I want you to think about the word guesswork.
1: In its opening argument, the defense asked jurors to pay close attention to a prosecution case that had no victim's body and no eyewitness who saw the defendant in Michigan, much less killing his wife.
9: I believe at the end of this case, the prosecutor is going to ask you to guess.
1: After Ricky Spencer's riveting testimony, anticipation was building. Would the defense be able to rock the wild story from the so-called double? The defense lawyers, Jeff and Kimberly Schroeder, the married and highly regarded team, were poised to attack more than Ricky's testimony. They were going after his character, too, and the deal they claimed he'd made for leniency with the prosecution.
10: My defense, my story, had to do with Ricky evading life in prison, Ricky being an accomplished liar.
1: Cross-examination strategy number one was to muss up the clean-cut young man image he projected from the stand. They started with the X-rated screen name, the tag he'd picked for himself when he played Xbox Live.
9: Ricky, your gamer tag is Dark Boop, isn't it?
4: Yes, that's correct.
9: What's a boop?
4: It means bunch of guys.
1: Ricky explained to the jury the overt and very explicit sexual connotations of his online name. The defense wanted the jury to look at Ricky as an unsavory young man without a moral compass.
10: And if you believe his testimony, he decided to help commit murder rather than deciding to call the authorities.
5: Of course, you don't want the jury to believe that story, but there is a moral issue that hangs over the testimony here.
10: Right.
5: This guy could have thrown a wrench in the works and stopped it.
10: He could have.
5: He could have done the right thing, but elected not to.
10: If you believe his testimony, and I think that's one of the reasons why his testimony is not believable.
1: Evidence that Ricky could be shifty with the truth? He'd already admitted in direct testimony that he'd lied to his parents about what he was doing over spring break.
11: Did you want them to know that you were going to visit Mr. Stewart?
4: No.
11: Why?

0: But it's all a fantasy from a young man trying to save his own skin.
1: Thank you. That's all I have here.
0: After only 20 minutes of less than explosive cross-examination, they got him off the stand.
2: Quite honestly, his testimony was just so bizarre.
3: It's a strange story, isn't it?
2: It's a very strange story.
0: A story spun, says the defense, so Ricky could cut a sweetheart deal with the prosecutor. In return for his testimony, Ricky would not be charged with conspiracy to commit murder, but he would enter a plea to a lesser charge.
4: I think that he was coached many, many times to give the testimony in the way that he gave it.
3: He was taught to become a good witness, you think?
4: I think so. I think that he had to do a good job. You know, if he didn't bring the case home for the prosecutor, it's my belief that he thought he would be facing those charges.
0: The defense called no witnesses.
5: Defense rests. We're ready for closing arguments.
0: Doug Stewart didn't take the stand, but he did sit down with Dateline for an interview.
6: After hearing everything that I've heard, everything that I've seen, I still haven't seen anything showing me that my wife is hurt. She's harmed.
0: So what did he make of the star witness, the sensational testimony of Ricky Spencer, his young Xbox buddy?
6: I don't understand any of his testimony on the stand. I mean, he got locations right as far as he came down. He was on spring break.
3: Why does Ricky come down?
6: He mentioned to me, well, I got spring break coming up from college. And I'm coming down there with Busch Gardens with some friends. April 1st, I got a phone call. And he goes, well, I'm almost there. And I said, almost where? And he goes, I'm almost to your apartment. He just showed up.
3: Now the guy's in your apartment and you're the host and he's sort of the uninvited guest. Is that what's happening?
6: I felt comfortable enough with him that I was like, okay, I guess, yeah, you can stay here.
3: So the story that he would tell authorities and then testify under oath to in the court, almost like a spy movie plot, none of that stuff is true.
6: The whole idea of hurting my wife or doing any of that stuff is very strange and very weird. None of that is true.
0: In his closing statement, Jeff Schroeder hoped he could convince at least one juror that without a body, there was reasonable doubt.
7: What evidence of that kind in this case do you have to demonstrate to you that Venus Stewart is dead?
0: So what about all those purchases at Walmart? Doug Stewart seen walking the aisles in loud floral shorts. They asked rhetorically, would a man about to commit a murder be so dumb as to call that kind of attention to himself?
7: Is he trying to hide things? He's wearing Hawaiian shorts, asking people where things are. Does that sound like somebody who's going to use it in a crime?
0: And he bought a shovel, the defense attorney noted. So what?
7: What evidence have they shown you that a shovel was used in the killing of Venus Stewart? They haven't.
0: Schroeder summed it up for the jury. He claimed the prosecutor had an illusion of evidence, a circumstantial case woven together with Ricky Spencer's tall tale.
7: They've tried to make you think they have all this evidence. But they don't, and they haven't proved their case, and you have a duty to do, and that's to find Doug Stewart not guilty.
8: Coming up.
3: You believe she's alive?
6: I've got to believe she's alive.
8: What would the jury do?
9: The clerk will read the verdict.
8: A verdict, and a whole new chapter in the mystery.
10: He showed up to the door. He said that it was part of a case.
6: The case was never closed. That's the missing piece.
8: When

0: March 11th, 2011, the jury had been deliberating. Was Doug Stewart responsible for the murder of his wife, Venus?
1: I dream about her a lot, thinking that she's still alive, and then I'm hugging her, you know, and then I wake up and reality hits me.
2: Do you believe she's alive or not?
3: I've got to believe she's alive. If she's not, I don't think I can handle it. I don't think my kids can handle it.
2: If she's alive, that would be incredibly cruel, what she's doing.
3: I could never forgive her.
4: On the record, the People versus Stewart, the jurors indicated they've reached a verdict.
0: The moment had arrived. Venus's brother and mother knew a guilty verdict would be small consolation, but they wanted to hear it anyway. A few feet away stood the accused, eyes blinking, face twitching.
4: The clerk will read the verdict.
5: Members of the jury find Douglas Harry Stewart, as to count one, guilty of first-degree premeditated murder.
0: Guilty. Jurors clearly believe the star witness Ricky Spencer's story of being the alibi and the double. But they also determined that Doug's fingerprint found at the crime scene on the plastic wrapper was powerful evidence.
2: It's a scheme. It's a conspiracy. There's only one other person that knows what's going on, and that's Ricky. Is he lucky to be alive, in your opinion?
6: Yes. He made the case for us.
2: And if Doug had killed him?
6: It'd be very difficult to prove this case without Ricky.
0: Outside the courtroom, the young prosecutor, John McDonough, hugged Venus's mother.
7: I was so happy to be able to reach out and say to her, you know, we got him. We promised you we would do it, and we did it.
8: What difference does it make? My daughter's not here. That's all I could think about. Venus isn't here.
0: Sweater vest gone, shackled at the legs and hands, Doug wasn't giving an inch.
9: I'm innocent. I did not do these crimes.
0: His story, rejected out of hand by a jury that needed only 3 hours to convict him, was nothing if not consistent. Dateline found that out in our interview the month after the verdict at the St. Joseph County Jail.
2: Why did you want to talk today? Because you didn't have to talk.
3: The biggest issue, I guess, why I wanted to talk today is just to, at the end of this trial, I wanted to know what happened to my wife, where my wife is, if anything happened to my wife. I wanted answers, and I didn't get them. So I guess I would ask that the police department does not fold this case closed, because even though they believe it is, it's not.
2: You're saying you didn't do it, and you don't know where she is?
3: Absolutely not.
0: The judge saw it differently.
4: I'm sentencing the defendant to life in the Michigan Department of Corrections without the possibility of parole.
0: Doug Stewart was sentenced to life without parole. And Ricky, after testimony that swayed the jury, was allowed to plead guilty to a lesser charge, a conspiracy to commit manslaughter, and was sentenced to 1 year in county jail. Venus's family didn't think that was enough, not by a long shot.
1: He could have saved my sister. He could have let the authorities know. They could have been waiting for him at my parents' house, and it had been over.
0: The killer was put away for life. But for two detectives in Michigan, the story of Venus Stewart wouldn't be case closed until they found Venus's remains. But where to look?
10: Maybe do we want to split up and have a group on this side and have a group on this side?
0: The search picked right up back again in this vast countryside of woods, fields, and farms. Two lawmen driven.
2: So why pursue it?
10: Yeah, I mean, the case was never closed. The criminal part, yes, but because her body was never located, that's the missing piece to the case, was that we were never able to locate her.
0: And Venus's family, waiting and hoping for closure.
11: It's not too late for Doug to do the right thing. He can repent for his wrongdoing. Tell us where my sister's body is.
0: 4 years after the trial, Lieutenant Christensen and Detective Peterson of the state police decided to call on Doug in prison. Maybe he'd be willing to tell them more now.
12: Our first strategy when we went to the prison was to simply go and talk to him and see if anything had changed. That was back in 2015. And I know we both felt after our meeting that he was hostile. He was still hanging on to the fact that he had nothing to do with it. He was still trying to cast blame.
2: Wrongfully accused, wrongfully convicted. Somebody else did it. I'm not your guy. He's still holding on to that.
12: He's holding on to that so much so that when we walked out of the room, we both had the conversation that I don't think he's ever going to give it up.
0: Doug was no help. So detectives decided to reinvestigate an old rumor one that had buzzed through the community for years. It had to do with a barn owned by Doug's sister, Jamie, the same sister who'd introduced Doug and Venus years ago. Jamie had poured a new concrete floor in her barn right after Venus had gone missing.
2: And what was the question you had for her, Todd?
10: I told her that there was a tip that, that Venus had been buried and was underneath the concrete in her barn. She immediately knew what I was talking about. She was aware of those rumors that were in the community, and she was real emotional about it because it always kind of weighed on her mind what if he could have actually done it.
2: Do you remember that? Were you expecting it anyway?
13: No. No, not really. But he showed up to the door. I knew he was there for Doug. He wanted to go over the concrete. He said that it was part of the case.
0: Investigators had chased this lead before, but now they were armed with new technology, a ground-penetrating radar that could see through concrete.
2: These rumors are going on for years, aren't they?
13: Oh, yeah. Sister's got Venus buried under her barn, and we're going to follow Dad in the pickup truck. They're sure he was gonna dig her up and move her, and, it was hard.
0: She knew full well there was nothing in that barn but compacted soil. And sure enough, the radar revealed nothing. But that didn't mean Jamie believed her brother was innocent.
13: I had an old employer that I had that I ran into grocery shopping, and she goes, "Do you think he did it?" And I just kind of, and she's like, "In your heart, do you think he did it?" "Yeah, I do."
0: A heart that was also heavy with guilt, the responsibility she felt for introducing her brother Doug to Venus back then.
13: That does go through your mind, thinking, geez, if I never introduced him, this would have never happened. But we also wouldn't have...
2: You beat yourself up for that.
13: Oh, for years.
0: So the day the detective showed up at her doorstep, it was as though she'd been waiting all these years for just this kind of visit. She wanted to show the detective some rumpled pages of writing.
10: She mentioned to me that she'd had this letter in her purse, and she pulls it out, and obviously you could tell that it had been there for 7 years, and it was to Venus's mother, Therese.
2: And never delivered?
10: Never delivered. She said she couldn't get herself to deliver it. She was afraid of the rejection.
0: But now, by reaching out, making the first move, the convicted killer's sister would set in motion a sequence of events leading to the unraveling of the last mystery in the case. The sister and the victim's mother would unite and work together to find Venus.
14: Coming up.
13: I wanted her to have Venus back. I wanted everyone to stop hurting.
14: Where was Venus? After all these years, would they finally learn the truth?
13: You want to know. You want to know where she is, but at the same time, you do not want to know.
14: When

0: pummeled with guilt that just wouldn't go away, Jamie, Doug's sister, wrote two letters, one for her two nieces, one for Venus's mom.
1: What was the message, Jamie?
2: Oh, just told her how terrible we felt, you know, what Doug had done, and that, you know, Venus was my friend, she was my coworker, she was family, and basically I just want to be a family again, missing out on those last 8 years of these girls growing up, and I missed that. I missed 8 years.
0: So when Detective Peterson knocked on her door that day, Jamie asked him for help in reconnecting with Venus's mom, Therese. He set up a meeting at his office.
1: Does this begin with words or kind of wary glances at one another?
2: Oh, no, I was just a blabbering, blubbering fool. I mean, I just sat there and just cried profusely, and I was there to tell her I was sorry for what my brother had done. And here she comes across the room and gives me a big hug and tells me she's sorry for what my brother did to our family. Which just...
1: Where were you coming from philosophically at that point? Was this about forgiveness or...
3: She didn't do nothing to be forgiven for. No, you've never done anything to be forgiven for.
0: The building of family bridges was too late for Venus's dad, Larry. Cancer had taken him 6 months earlier. But the two families, at odds for years, were now talking again, doing their best to reconnect and heal. Doug, in the meanwhile, was sitting in his cell, still insisting he had done nothing wrong.
2: You know, he complains about being in there and how terrible it is, but guess what? We're all out here living it.
0: His sister had had enough, and she told him so.
2: I wanted her to have Venus back. I wanted everyone to stop hurting. And that's the approach that it took. It took going to Doug and telling him, we're done. We're exhausted.
3: Once he found out that we were talking and we're friends, then the jig was sort of up because he lied to her. He had lied to me.
0: With his appeals exhausted and his family applying pressure to reveal where the remains were, detectives went back to see Doug. 7 years after the trial now, his stance had changed.
4: I didn't sense the anger that was there from our prior meeting. We spoke in hypotheticals about if you work with us, can you bring us to the location of where she's buried?
0: A few months and a couple of visits later, Doug, a lifelong gamer, was ready to play. He made demands for his cooperation.
4: When we spoke to him, though, he had a specific list that he gave to us in terms of what he would like for consideration.
1: So I will take you guys to the body, but I want this stuff on my list?
4: Hypothetically, I could take you to the body, but I would like to have these items for me.
0: On his list, Doug wanted to teach in prison, join the canine program, and be permitted to attend his parents' funerals when their time came. And one more request for his unit, a gaming console. And not just any, he wanted no substitutes, an Xbox.
1: You're kidding, that's where this whole thing started. The Xbox game?
4: Yes.
1: He wanted one for inside.
4: Specifically mentioned Xbox, because they were being used throughout the country and some of the other prisons.
1: How much of that stuff was doable? Would you even consider doing it, Todd? What'd you think about that?
5: At first, we both thought that there probably wasn't a real good chance that we would get all of that. I mean, and I believe that first meeting we said to him, hey, you know, if we can't get 100% of this, does that mean the deal's off? And he said no. So I think that kind of was an eye-opener to us that he was serious about getting some things to make, I guess, his circumstances better on return.
0: The Michigan Department of Corrections said yes to most of his requests. An Xbox for the unit was already in the works anyway. Detectives went to see Doug again. They delivered. Would he?
4: I told him specifically, this is the time right now. If you want to do this, we're going to do it. If you not want to do it, we're out. We're done.
0: Detectives say he took a long pause and then...
5: He started out, I believe, by saying, you know I didn't kill her at home. That's kind of where the narration started, where he described getting to the house and calling her from the house that morning. That when she came out is where he attacked her and began to put her in like a chokehold.
0: Doug says she passed out and he put her in the bed of his truck. He then drove to a wooded clearing he remembered from his teenage years. There, he said, Venus revived and they argued before he stabbed her. Detectives weren't sure they believed the details of his story, but were struck by the fact that Doug showed no signs of remorse as he laid out the grisly details.
5: I didn't see a whole lot of feeling there. There's a little bit of emotion right at that moment where he describes where he takes her life.
0: Next, Doug needed to reveal the site where he buried the body 8 years before. He quickly zoomed in on and pointed to a spot on a Google map.
5: It's a dirt road in the southern portion of Kalamazoo County, right at the entrance off of this dirt road to a soybean field, very wooded.
1: So you get Doug, you got him here in shackles and you're walking through the site?
6: Yes.
5: Yeah.
1: How certain was he that this was where he had disposed of the body?
6: Positive.
1: He knew it. This
6: positive. No doubt in his mind.
0: This police video shot in October 2018 shows Doug in shackles leading the detectives through the thick brush.
7: But this was the biggest open area.
0: Without hesitation, he pointed to the place where they should dig to find his wife's remains.
7: I walked right in through here, and everything, there was so many stumps, tree, and debris. Like where she's standing, there was so much debris that
8: could it be right?
7: This was the open spot.
1: And then you started to dig?
6: Yes.
1: What's he doing the whole time that you're digging? Because it takes you an hour or so to recover.
5: We talked with him up here in the clearing there and had him away from it. I think you could tell he really didn't want to be near it where it was actually taking place, but he knew that we had to keep him here just to confirm that we were in the right spot until that point.
0: And it was the right spot. After about an hour and a half of digging and sifting, the years-long search was over. The remains were positively ID'd, and detectives reached out to Venus's mom and Doug's sister, whose rediscovered friendship had led to this moment.
2: You want to know? You want to know? You want to know where she is? You want to know what he did, but at the same time, you do not want to know.
8: No.
2: You don't.
3: I don't want to know the particulars.
2: No.
3: I never do. I'll never want to know that.
0: The family had a burial service for Venus in December 2018. The bond between the two families, once sundered, has been growing stronger every day.
1: How do you describe your relationship?
3: I'd say she's like my daughter.
2: Yeah.
1: Jamie, you agree?
2: Yeah, I agree.
3: Yeah, we can be a family, and we enjoy each other's company. She loves the girl so much.
1: And the kids have a joint family now. That's the important thing to raise, right?
3: Yes, yes.
0: Several cold winters later, the mystery of the missing Venus Stewart has finally been put to rest. But memories of a loving mother, a daughter, and a friend will be kept alive by those who hold the story of Venus close to their hearts.
3: She was my best friend. I never went a day without talking to her. Never. The girls missed out on a really good mom.
1: Is she alive in their memory?
3: Oh, yeah. I talk about her all the time.
9: We all do.
3: Yeah.
0: As for Doug Stewart, the gamer, his decision to finally confess and give it up changes nothing in his sentence. He and his new Xbox will be in prison for the remainder of his life.
10: That's all for now. I'm Lester Holt. Thanks for joining us.
11: She said, "Oh, Mom, Lisa's missing." "What do you mean Lisa's missing? This is just unfathomable. She can't be missing."
12: We started an immediate search of the surrounding area.
13: Things happen so fast, we need to find her.
14: So her body was found?
12: Right in here.
11: Why would anyone do this?
15: Motives were thrown out, like jealousy, some kind of love triangle.
14: Did you keep getting new tips in all the time?
16: Tips were coming in.
14: But kept hitting dead ends?
16: Hitting dead ends.
17: A massive law enforcement project that had gone on over 25 years.
12: "God, could you give us a little something here? We just got to keep going."
18: For the first time, we had a face to put with the boogeyman.
14: What are you thinking?
19: I took a big, deep breath, and my mind began racing.
14: Your jaw must have dropped.
19: To say the least.
12: I picked up a rose, and I put a card on it. It just said, "Lisa, it's done."
10: I'm Lester Holt, and this is Dateline. Here's Andrea Canning with The Music Box.
20: It's a pretty little thing, whimsical, frivolous. But three decades ago, this music box became something else. A symbol of deadly intent.
21: Did that give you chills, seeing that music box?
22: Absolutely.
20: A gift from an evil soul.
12: He had bought the music box prior to her being abducted.
20: and a clue for the homicide investigators who never gave up on this case.
17: Women grew up afraid, having heard this story, and they deserved an answer. The whole community deserved an answer.
20: Agawam in western Massachusetts is the home of Six Flags, New England's biggest theme park. The town itself is small, with a wholesome vibe. Generations of families have grown up here. But on April 16, 1992, Agawam was in the spotlight for all the wrong reasons.
21: Is this just like any typical day? You're just on your way to work?
8: Exactly, just another typical day.
20: Just another typical day, until it wasn't. Sophia Maynard, back then a clerk at Brittany's Card and Gift Shop, noticed something strange as she pulled up to the store that Thursday morning. A parked car that shouldn't have been there. It belonged to Lisa Zieger. Lisa worked evenings at the store. During the day, she was a teacher's aide.
8: Drove in and really couldn't quite figure out, you know, why she would be there. At that time, she would be at the Agawam Middle School.
21: Was that odd, teaching. Seeing her car?
8: Definitely was odd, yes.
20: Sophia parked and went inside.
8: The door was unlocked, and the music was on, the lights were on.
21: So that's weird.
8: Yeah.
21: Like maybe she had opened the store?
8: Maybe she forgot something there and, you know, maybe had a break between classes or, you know, whatever. Something, maybe.
20: She called Lisa's name. No answer. Went up and down the narrow aisles, past the coffee mugs, the porcelain knickknacks, the music boxes and cards.
8: I walked around the counter where the cash register was, and her purse was there. So then I kind of started thinking, that's odd. It's odd.
21: Why would her purse be there and she's not?
8: Exactly.
20: She checked the back of the store, saw that one room was a mess.
21: Were you worried that you were going to look into one of these rooms and possibly find Lisa in there?
8: That was the first thought in my head, was if something had happened to her, that I was going to find her there.
20: But 24-year-old Lisa Zieger wasn't there, wasn't anywhere in the store.
21: So is your heart pumping?
8: Yes,
21: are you just
8: I was pretty panicked at that point. I knew something obviously happened to her. My first instinct was to just run and call the police.
20: She ran to a store across the road to call 911.
12: They told me that I needed to go down right away to Brittany's card shop.
20: Detective Wayne Macy of the Agawam Police Department was assigned the case.
21: You head over there right away?
12: I did.
21: How much information do you have? Very little at this point?
12: None at the time. Just that somebody was missing from that store.
20: Once inside, Macy saw Lisa's coat, as well as her purse, the messy storeroom, the untouched cash register.
21: And it doesn't take a detective even to know when someone's belongings are all left behind like that. It's not a good sign.
12: Right. It's not. You know in your heart and in your mind that when those kinds of things are left behind, obviously this is not going to be a good thing.
20: Macy and his colleagues had their video camera out, searching for clues. Meantime, the news spread to Lisa's mom, Dee Ziegert.
11: I got a phone call first from the school.
20: The school where Lisa worked during the day as an aide.
11: She said, hey, Dee, do you know where Lisa might be? She didn't come in. And I said, I don't know, maybe she overslept.
20: Dee didn't think anything of it. But then Lynn Rogerson, Lisa's older sister, got a call. This one from a friend who told her that Lisa was nowhere to be found.
9: My anxiety was through the roof. I was completely freaked
21: right away.
9: Out. From the phone call onwards.
21: Is this because her personal belongings were left behind in her car? Is that
9: And the store was open. Yeah.
11: She would never do that. She would have never left that store at risk by leaving it unlocked, ever.
20: Lynn raced over to her mom's office.
11: When Lynn came to the office to tell me, she said, oh, Mom, Lisa's missing. And poor Lynn, my response was, what do you mean Lisa's missing? This is just unfathomable.
21: Yeah.
11: It's just unfathomable. What do you mean she's missing? She can't be missing.
21: Just not at all what you're ever expecting to hear in Agawam, Massachusetts.
11: No.
9: No, not at all.
11: No.
20: But what was coming was even more incomprehensible and almost more than they could bear.
10: Coming up.
12: We started looking in the store for clues as to what could have happened there at the scene.
10: Detectives are about to turn up evidence of a fierce struggle in the back of the gift shop, triggering a massive search for the missing Lisa.
12: There was a door that actually had what appeared to be a heel mark in it, and there was a little bit of blood spattering.
13: You don't know what you're going to find, but you just keep looking.
10: And later, a picture of a killer painted by DNA.
21: It doesn't tell you who the killer is, but it can tell you what the killer looks like.
4: Correct.
20: Lisa Zeger disappeared in April 1992 during her evening shift at a gift shop. Detective Wayne Macy was called to the store the next morning.
21: You're worried immediately?
12: Very much so. So we started looking in the store for clues as to what could have happened there at the scene.
20: Police swarmed the place.
12: And it was a back room. There was a door that actually had what appeared to be a heel mark in it, where somebody might have kicked it. The boxes were actually flattened down, like somebody might have been on those boxes. And there was a little bit of blood spattering on some of the boxes.
21: So you're looking at the beginnings of an abduction.
12: Yeah.
20: They believe the boxes, the dent in the door, and the blood spatter all pointed to a struggle.
12: We started an immediate search of the surrounding area, dumpster areas, back alley areas behind. This was kind of a strip mall type area. And there was a lot of little nooks and crannies that somebody could put somebody. So.
21: Did your team find anything?
12: No.
20: They talked to everyone who was in the area that night.
21: Did anyone see anything?
12: There were not of any significance.
20: Detectives developed a timeline.
21: What time are you thinking this happened?
12: We're thinking somewhere between 8:30 and 10 minutes to 9 on that evening.
21: That's a really accurate small window.
20: The last transaction on the cash register was at 8:20 p.m. A customer told police she came into the store at 9, but it was empty. She thought she heard a noise in the back and left.
21: So she was about 40 minutes from closing when this happened.
12: Yes.
20: They soon had a working theory of what happened.
12: There was an assault that took place in that store to gain some kind of control over Lisa. There was also a side door, and the side door led to an alley. And they probably went out the side and just pulled the car out and left from there.
21: And then just vanished.
20: But where was she now? The Agawam PD, the Massachusetts State Police, and the FBI launched an intensive search. Lisa's parents, Dee and George, her siblings and friends gathered at the family home to wait. They were terrified. Who would hurt their fun, friendly Lisa? The girl with the cornflower blue eyes.
11: She was bubbly, and as Lynn will be quick to say, when she'd laugh like this.
9: She always covered her.
11: But if she was laughing, you were laughing too. She had an infectious giggle, and she was small, but her personality was pretty big.
21: I did hear she has a bit of a mischievous side to her.
11: Oh, yeah, she does. In fact, we found a paper where she had written when she was supposed to be writing a poem for an assignment, and she obviously had writer's block. So she wrote this whole piece of paper on why she was wasting time. She just waited an hour on this piece of paper, and she wasted a piece of paper, and she had nothing done. Nothing. Nothing, she said.
20: Lisa's life was full, packed with her many interests.
21: So this is Lisa's artwork?
11: Yes, yes, yes. Some of it. Some is from college, some is from high school.
21: These are pretty colors.
11: It has to have blue. Everything has to have blue in it, according to Lisa.
21: And she was always sketching in her spare time.
11: Yes.
21: So this is just something she loved to do.
11: She did.
20: Something else. Lisa loved to dance. Here she is at her parents' anniversary party a year before she vanished. Kim Murray, one of her oldest friends.
16: We would go out, to clubs, and we would listen to music and dance, and she had her favorites. But if we were in a car even driving and a song came on that she loved, she would pull over to the side of the road into a parking lot and just turn up the radio and get out and dance. So
21: really?
16: She really would. Yes.
21: She would pull the car over?
16: Yes.
21: This sounds like a dance like everybody's watching.
16: Yeah, kind of like that.
21: Instead of dance like no one's watching.
16: Yeah.
20: The middle school kids Lisa taught were drawn to that zany, fun-loving spirit. David Ziegert is her younger brother.
22: I think that she decided to become a teacher because she always liked to be around children.
4: You know, I mean, she was kind of a big kid herself. She was ready to enjoy life and see the silliness in things and, you know, to be able to relate to kids that well.
7: At the time she vanished, Lisa was in love. Her boyfriend, Blair Masoya, worked with computers. He lived in a house with a bunch of roommates, including Ed Borgatti.
21: Was your house kind of the gathering place for all the friends? Parties, dinners?
13: Yes, we're young, so yeah. All the friends would come there, and we had a lot of fun. We had a lot of different parties and had family over a lot, which was unusual for kids our age.
7: Ed and Blair were good friends and co-owners of the house.
21: Were you happy that Lisa and Blair found each other?
13: Oh, absolutely. I've never seen them happier. She seemed really happy. They were great together. Everyone talked about it.
7: Lisa's sister, Lynn, was another roommate.
21: So you all knew each other. Really, this was a tight-knit circle of friends.
9: Yes, yeah. Very, yep.
21: So had Lisa spent a lot of time at your house?
9: Yes.
7: In the days after she went missing, Lisa's friends formed their own search parties. Ed went out with Lisa's boyfriend.
13: I remember it was raining and cold, and we walked through the woods, and he didn't want to stop looking. And I said, you know, we're soaking wet. And I says, he didn't want to stop looking, and I wasn't going to stop. So we just kept looking.
21: What was the mood like?
13: It was stressful, like that sick feeling that you don't know what you're going to find, or, you know, you wonder why are we doing this or what happened. Like, she must be somewhere. But you just keep looking.
21: Did you think that maybe she was okay, or were you starting to lose hope?
13: I don't know. Things happened so fast. We need to find her.
9: Those were probably the longest days of our lives. I mean, there was a lot of, in order to help the police, there was constant calls from them with questions and could you come down and look at this, or, you know, does any of this sound familiar to you? I think there was so much of that your anxiety was kind of on high all the time.
11: And that was especially hard for her group of friends.
7: 4 days passed in a heart-thudding, hand-wringing, miserable blur. And then, on Easter Sunday, the Ziegerts got the news they never wanted to hear.
10: Coming up.
12: There were tire tracks that had been going in and coming out of here.
22: Possibly from the person who took Lisa here?
12: Very possible, yeah.
10: One mystery about to be solved. Another just beginning.
21: This could be someone you knew.
11: Yes.
21: That's a scary feeling.
9: It's very scary.
23: Our parents were horrified, and they started not letting us walk to our cars, you know, after dark alone.

0: It was Easter Sunday, 1992, 4 days after Lisa Ziegert disappeared.
1: I think we were all in kind of disbelief at the time.
0: Stephanie Barry, who later became a reporter for the local newspaper, The Republican, was just 20 years old when Lisa disappeared, working at a restaurant in town.
1: And of course, we were trying to sort through, is it really true, sifting through the rumors. We just couldn't really believe it because Agawam is such a sleepy little town, and it's very insular.
0: Detective Wayne Macy was worn out that day. He and his team, along with the state police and the FBI, had been working long days searching for Lisa. Then they got the call that changed everything.
2: And the call came through to dispatch that a man walking his dog after dinner had actually observed what he believed to be a female body laying in the woods on a small hill.
3: And do you head right over there?
2: Yes, the four of us jumped in a car and we headed over there to that location.
0: It was a scant 3 miles from the gift shop where Lisa had been abducted. When they got there, they found a dirt path leading into the woods.
3: But a path that you could easily miss if you're just driving past
4: here.
3: Yeah,
4: simply, especially at night, simply a curb cut. And we suspect that the suspect knew exactly where he was going because you'd have to, you'd go right by it otherwise.
0: The landscape has changed since that gray spring day. It was much more open back then and muddy.
2: And it was had been rained on for basically 3 days and some sleet and a little bit of snow. So what we did was the four of us that came in here, we walked in each other's tracks all the way
5: down.
2: Not
5: to disturb the ground.
2: Right. We were about up to our ankles in mud.
5: Wow.
2: Going out here.
5: And there were tire tracks.
2: There were tire tracks in that had been going in and coming out of here.
5: Possibly from the person who took Lisa here?
2: Very possible, yeah. That's what we figured.
0: They didn't have to go far before they came upon a grisly scene.
5: So her body was found?
2: Right in here.
5: Right in this area?
2: Right in this area, yeah.
5: And what is the scene telling you?
2: Well, she is partially clad. She had a pair of boots on, and some of her clothing had been pulled down.
5: Sexual assault?
2: Obvious sexual assault, defensive wounds on the hands, things like that.
5: Do you believe she was still alive when she came here?
2: There was evidence that there had been a scuffle in this area and that she had ended up over there, and that's where the assault actually took place, where she was killed.
5: How did you know for certain it was Lisa?
2: We had a description of her on that particular evening, what she was wearing, and also a particular charm bracelet that we all were aware of, and the charm bracelet was still there.
0: A young woman with her life ahead of her, brutally assaulted and stabbed multiple times. Detective Macy had the dreadful task of telling the family.
2: I can remember jumping into the car and racing at a very high rate of speed down to the Ziegert's house. Because I thought that if I ever slowed down or stopped, I might turn around and let somebody else do it.
0: But he kept his nerve and kept driving until he got to the Ziegert house.
2: And when I got there, as I was walking up to the door, I can remember thinking to myself, what is the easiest, the safest, the best way to say the word dead?
0: Dee Ziegert spared him that.
6: Wayne came to the front door, and I looked at him. And I said, you found her? He said, yes. I said, she's dead, isn't she? And I to this day, I think how brave he was. What courage that took to come. I went down to my knees, and it was something you really didn't expect to hear. Your mind doesn't let it go that far. It's always like, it could be this, it could be that, but it's not going to happen. It's not going to happen.
7: I actually did something similar to Mom, and I almost went to my knees, and then I took a deep breath in and said to myself, I got stuff to do.
0: There was a lot of stuff to do. Sad stuff. Hard stuff. That night, investigators brought Lisa's body out of the woods, and the Ziegerts began making arrangements so a shattered community could say its goodbyes.
3: How many people do you think came out? Strangers, loved ones, friends?
6: Strangers.
7: Thousands. And it was raining. They stood in the rain.
6: Yeah, they stood in the rain outside the funeral home. And were so good. And you couldn't talk with anyone, but yet you didn't feel like talking.
0: For Lisa's brother David, who had flown home from California, it was a reminder of the tight-knit community he knew as a child.
8: when big tragedies happen, communities kind of join together and have each other's back, and Agawam was no different. They did that. They did that for us. They put themselves in our position. Imagine if my daughter or my sister or one of my family members had this happen to them. How would I feel?
0: A sleepy little town learned about real fear after Lisa's murder.
1: Our parents were horrified, and they started not letting us walk to our cars, you know, after dark alone. Some of the parents wouldn't let their daughters even go to work for a few days after she was kidnapped.
0: Everyone knew there could be a killer living among them, someone who knew the area, its side alleys, its unmarked pathways.
3: This could be someone you knew.
1: Yes.
3: Could be a resident of Agawam.
1: Right. Right.
3: That's a scary feeling.
1: It's very scary. It changed the way all of us functioned. Definitely had a huge impact on our safety, feeling safe alone, feeling safe just being a woman.
0: Many women felt the same way, signing up for self-defense classes and carrying mace.
9: I know that I stopped talking to many of my male friends at that time. You know, I was afraid to even carry on friendships with people because I didn't know what had happened to her.
0: Investigators worked flat out for months. Little did they know that decades later, they'd still be at it.
10: Coming up.
2: We found DNA and the analysis came back.
3: So this could be your ace in the hole.
2: This could be our suspect. Exactly.
10: A possible motive.
1: Motives were thrown out, like jealousy, some kind of love triangle.
10: And a possible suspect.
1: I would hear that definitively, that he was the one who killed Lisa Ziegert.
0: The lonely wooded area on the edge of Agawam where Lisa's body was found was lonely no more.
11: We have no less than 15 detectives assigned.
0: Investigators fanned out across the muddy patch of land, searching for anything that would help them catch Lisa's killer.
11: At this time, we're analyzing all of our evidence. We're continuing to follow up on leads, and we have investigators assigned to work around the clock.
12: The first piece of evidence we have is a button.
0: They found buttons from Lisa's clothes and her denim skirt. They took molds of the track spotted on the pathway. And they studied the autopsy report, which said Lisa died of knife wounds to the neck. But her body had another story to tell them.
3: Did you find male DNA on her?
2: We found DNA, and the analysis came back. We always assumed at the time that it was going to be a male.
3: Yeah. So this could be your ace in the hole.
2: This could be our suspect. Exactly.
0: As they questioned Lisa's circle of friends, investigators asked the men to give DNA samples. They scrutinized the boyfriend closely, as they always do in cases like this. But Blair's DNA wasn't a match, and he had an alibi. They ruled him out. The Ziegerts and their friends, for their part, never once suspected him.
3: Was there any part of you or anyone else who had to at least look at Blair?
1: No.
3: Like, just because?
1: I mean, no. I can honestly, no. Never, ever.
0: In fact, as investigators drilled deep into Lisa's life, there seemed to be nothing troubling.
3: Did you learn anything about Lisa as far as like maybe an angry ex-boyfriend, an enemy, somebody that may have wanted revenge on her?
2: No. A lot of cases we find out that there were some difficult situations in the relationships. With Lisa, that wasn't the case. She was just a regular person, a school teacher, person who worked nights. She had a lot of friends. She had a great family.
0: One account did give them pause. Lisa's good friend, Kim Murray, told investigators that Lisa often talked about an eerie feeling that she was being watched.
9: Yeah, that night, or Thursday night before all of this happened, I stopped by the store and she was there alone. And I remember standing in front of the big windows in the store and she said that she was having that feeling again.
3: That someone was watching her.
9: Yeah, and I said, there's nobody out there.
2: We never really got much more information out of Kim or anybody else in regards to the particulars about that feeling. In this particular case, it was probably significant.
0: Significant, maybe, but not enough to go on. And anyway, Agawam's detectives were swamped with tips. They followed up on every one.
3: You found Lisa. Your job now is to find her killer.
2: Right. That's correct.
3: And there's, I can't imagine what else was much more important than that in Agawam.
2: Nothing at the time that was going to be more important than this particular homicide. You have to understand, as a police department, as small as we were, we still have a lot of other information coming in about other things that are happening that have to be investigated. So, but we had a dedicated force of officers that were just specifically assigned to this case. And we worked around the clock, sometimes 6 a.m., until 2 a.m. We would go home and get a few hours sleep and shower up and come back at 6 a.m. and do the same thing for 6, 7, 8 weeks in a row, 7 days a week.
0: But as the days passed without an arrest, some of the locals became obsessed with the terrible thing that had happened in their town.
1: They would gather at the little coffee counter.
0: Stephanie Berry.
1: And at the time you could smoke in a restaurant, so they would smoke endless cigarettes and drink endless cups of coffee and just talk about theories endlessly.
0: One theory about the killer's identity tore through town.
1: I do vividly recall people saying, that kid, his father owns EB's. Oh, he did it.
0: EB's was a popular restaurant in town, just steps from the gift store where Lisa was working when she was abducted. The owner of the restaurant was Ed Borgatti. His son is Ed Borgatti Jr.
1: I would hear that definitively that he was the one who killed Lisa Ziegert.
0: The same Ed who owned the house with Lisa's boyfriend. The same Ed who helped search for her, who comforted her family after her death, and who helped carry the coffin at her funeral.
1: Motives were thrown out like jealousy, some kind of love triangle.
2: People were calling and stating that he might have been involved in this crime in one way or another.
3: Why did they believe he might be involved?
2: Well, in a small community, there's a lot of imagination and a lot of active minds. And I think a lot of people assume some things about people and then start to make decisions in their mind about what could have happened because of these assumptions.
0: Detective Macy says many of the callers pushed the love triangle theory, but it was a triangle with a twist.
2: The rumor that was coming in from an awful lot of people was that Ed had a relationship with Lisa's boyfriend, and that at one point Lisa might have come home and found them in a compromising position, both Ed and Blair, and that now something would have to be done with Lisa. This is what we were getting.
3: A possible motive.
2: Exactly. And everything had to be investigated to its fullest.
0: Ed Borgatti was so close to the Ziegerts, he was like one of their own. Could this be possible?
10: Coming up.
2: People were calling from Agawam stating that it was because his father was a police chief, which he wasn't, that we were hiding it.
10: A link to police leads to accusations of a cover-up.
3: The dad was a detective.
2: He was a detective. And we're going to cover it up because of somebody's relationship with somebody on the police department.
3: That is a direct and serious allegation against you.
2: All of us that wear the uniform, to think that anybody would do that.
10: When Dateline continues.

0: Ed Borgatti was one of Lisa Ziegert's close friends. But now, many in the community believed he may have killed her.
1: Did you have anything to do with Lisa's death?
2: Absolutely not.
0: But Ed says he understands why the police had to look at him in those early days after Lisa was killed.
2: I mean, that's what the police have to do, and they had to talk to all of us. I mean, you got to start somewhere, and I was more than happy to talk to him, tell him anything I could tell him.
0: While Ed was cooperating with police, the rumor mill went into overdrive.
1: One of the rumors that persisted was that you were in a relationship with Blair and that Lisa caught you together, and so you had to get rid of her
2: again,
1: for that reason. What's your reaction to
2: that? The reaction is ridiculous. It's a rumor, and that's all I'm going to say. It's just even ridiculous to even address that.
0: The Borgatti family name was well known in town. Ed's father, Ed Sr., was not just the owner and namesake of the family's restaurant. He was also a retired Agawam police detective and a prominent member of the community, says his daughter Shelley.
3: My father was on the town council. He has a park named after him. He did a lot for this town.
2: So I think I was an easy target, easy name to remember because the name was known in town, and then it just spread. It just snowballs it out. So I really think that's what happened.
0: Shelley says the rumors about her brother were hard to ignore, particularly whenever someone called the restaurant to threaten or confront him.
3: We're going to egg his car. You know, why did he do this? And what's the frustrating part is you can't stop it. You can't stop it. And they didn't even have social media. I don't know how it went around that fast.
0: Making it even more frustrating, says Shelley, is that she knew it was impossible for her brother Ed to have killed Lisa.
1: Where was your brother that night?
3: He was here working with me and a whole crew of people.
1: Never left?
3: Never disappeared? No, absolutely not. He was here working with all of us. There's plenty of witnesses.
0: Not only did Ed seem to have a solid alibi, he also had the Ziegert support.
1: So how did you feel when his name started emerging in public as the person who may have killed Lisa?
4: I was angry with people who were making the comments. Very angry. Because I knew he never did it.
0: But the chorus of accusations against him was almost deafening, says Detective Macy.
1: When you have everyone beating the drum in the town that this guy did it, you can't ignore that.
5: No, we wouldn't until we absolutely were sure that he had no involvement in it.
0: They had to follow up on information that his truck was similar to a suspicious vehicle seen by witnesses. And of course, they had to ask him for DNA.
1: You took a DNA sample from Ed Borgatti?
5: Yes.
1: Was it a match?
5: No, it was negative. And his father, who I knew very well, Ed Sr., had come up and said, Wayne, can't you just go forward and let the community know that Ed didn't do it? And I told Ed, you know I can't do that. The policy of the department is not to admit to who your people of interest are, period. Because at some later date, something happens and you have to change the story.
0: They had to consider whether Ed might have had an accomplice or that evidence could surface implicating him later. He wasn't crossed off the list.
2: But it was so frustrating when you're in that position and they're spending the time on you and you're thinking to yourself, this guy's getting away.
0: But for those who thought it was

0: cover it up because of somebody's relationship with somebody on the police department?
1: That is a direct and serious allegation against you.
0: All of us that wear the uniform, to think that anybody would do that.
2: Many in Agawam continue to believe Ed Borgatti was involved in Lisa's murder. But detectives had to move on. They had other tips to follow, other leads to pursue, hoping that one of them would reveal Lisa's killer.
3: Coming up.
0: There was one thing missing in the abduction of Lisa, and that was a key off of her key ring. So we assumed that very possibly the suspect had the key.
3: Detectives may have unlocked the mystery.
0: One of his keys fit the lock.
1: That's kind of an aha moment.
0: Well, yeah, then I'm saying bingo.
1: Did you think that you might be looking at the killer?
0: Absolutely.

0: Despite having DNA from Lisa Ziegert's likely killer, detectives tasked with solving the case had so far come up empty. But it wasn't for a lack of grit.
1: We had 10 to 12 in our immediate detective bureau meeting on a daily basis.
0: And it also wasn't for a lack of tips. Those kept pouring in.
1: Each one of those tips had to be followed up and discounted or kept going, one of the two.
0: One such tip led investigators to bring a local man in for an interview. Along with the questions they had for him was an unusual request. They wanted to see his keys.
1: There was one thing missing in the abduction of Lisa, and that was a key off of her key ring. That key belonged to her apartment. So we assumed that very possibly the suspect had the key.
0: Detectives had taken the lock from Lisa's apartment and brought it to the station. Whenever they interviewed someone, they would see if one of the person's keys fit the lock. And this time, it worked.
1: One of the other officers came in and whispered in my ear that the key fit the lock.
2: Ooh.
1: One of his keys fit the lock.
2: That's kind of an aha moment.
1: Well, yeah, then I'm saying, bingo. I came up with the key and I said, what is this key for? And he said, that's the key to my apartment. And I said, well, then let's go to your apartment.
2: Did you think that you might be looking at the killer?
1: Absolutely.
0: But when they got to the man's apartment,
1: the key fit his lock. It was the key to his apartment.
2: Wow.
0: Turns out the man's key also fit Lisa's lock because their buildings were run by the same management company, which sometimes used the same locks.

0: was a deflating moment.
1: We had so many of those moments.
0: Like the call about a man who seemed fixated on the women coming in and out of Lisa's health club. Or the tipster who said a man borrowed his truck only to return it with bloodstains all over the inside. Detectives determined neither of those men killed Lisa.
2: Just let your whole body relax.
0: They also used hypnosis to help two women try to recall the license plate of a suspicious vehicle they'd each seen the night Lisa was abducted. Nothing. And with the help of Interpol, they traced an SUV from Agawam all the way to Russia to check its tires against the tracks left at the crime scene. No match. Macy even met with FBI profilers hoping they could help focus the search.
3: So what were they telling you as far as who the profile of who this could be?
1: It would have been somebody between the ages of 22 and 30, probably on the lower end of that age, who was from around the area of where the dump site was, where he left Lisa, and also the card shop.
0: But the FBI profile didn't get them any closer to Lisa's killer.
1: In an investigation, you usually start out getting this much information, and eventually it starts to go like this, and you come to the point where you actually have the person involved. This investigation kept going like this.
3: It's getting bigger.
1: Getting bigger and bigger, and sending us in different directions, and every one of those directions has to be followed up.
0: Whether they wanted to or not, Detective Macy and his team found themselves tangled up in bad breakups and ugly divorces, as numerous women called in tips pointing to their husbands and boyfriends as Lisa's killer.
1: Some of them had ulterior motives, whether their husband had beat them or abused them, or the ex-boyfriend had gone with another girl.
3: Like revenge reporting.
1: Right. And we actually had to kind of make a determination here as to what we were dealing with.
0: Case in point, the call that came in from an attorney across the country in Seattle.
1: He stated that both he and his private investigator had come across some things that they thought might be of interest to us.
0: Kevin Healy was that attorney. He was calling on behalf of his client, Joyce Shera, who confided in him her darkest fears about her estranged husband, Gary.
4: She thought he was involved in a murder.
0: Lisa's murder. The couple lived in Massachusetts when Lisa was killed, one town over from Agawam. And despite having no connection to her or the Ziegert family...
4: Anytime any news came out, she said that he would be glued to the television. He needed to know every single little detail about the murder and the progress of the case catching the murderer.
0: Joyce and her husband were going through a nasty divorce, fighting over custody of their young son. And Healy knew full well the lengths spouses sometimes go to gain the upper hand. But he says it was different with Joyce.
4: Everybody makes allegations, but she had a visceral response that was so pained. It was clear there was something more to it. It wasn't like she was just pulling something out of the news to use it as ammunition in a custody battle. It was real for her.
0: That's why Healy felt compelled to reach out to the Agawam Police Department.
3: This is the first time you're hearing about this man.
1: Right.
0: Detective Macy wanted to speak with Gary Shera. He didn't wait long, because the same day Healy called, so did Gary.
1: He calls the station and wants to know if he is in fact a suspect.
0: Eager to clear his name, Gary said he'd come by the next day to meet with Macy. But instead, Macy heard from another lawyer. This time, it was Gary's divorce attorney. She said Gary wouldn't be talking to police because the accusations against him were a setup concocted by his estranged wife.
3: And you had seen a bunch of those before.
1: Oh, yeah. We had seen a number of those.
3: With all these girlfriends you talked about calling in and saying their boyfriend had done this or that.
1: At some point, the credibility of the witness comes into question.
0: That credibility took another hit after detectives spoke with Gary's friends, who described the demons Joyce was struggling with.
1: She was an alcoholic. She was depressed. So many things entered into this.
3: So where does this lead go then at this point?
1: At this point, we take it as far as we can. And barring anything else coming in, we don't have enough to get a search warrant or a subpoena to get Gary in and have him give us his DNA. So it kind of goes on the back burner.
0: Another name, another accusation, with no direct evidence implicating him in the murder. And so it was filed away among the boxes of expanding case files, and the detectives moved on to other leads. In the fall of 1993, a year and a half after Lisa's murder, the investigation got a national boost when the TV show Unsolved Mysteries aired a segment devoted to the case.
5: Agawam, Massachusetts, near the western Connecticut border, is a small town.
3: Did the show give you hope?
1: It did.
3: It has such a wide reach, and it was a popular show.
1: We were ecstatic when they agreed to do the show.
6: We picked it up because it was the family who was affected and the town that was affected. I mean, the more we looked into it, it became a crime against the town.
0: The show generated hundreds of tips, many again pointing to Ed Borgatti.
3: Were you aware that after Unsolved Mysteries aired, that more tips were called in about you again?
7: I was aware of that, and again, that frustration of they're spending all that time, you know, answering the phone about me when you just want them to get tips on somebody else, like, move on. But for some reason, it just wouldn't. I don't know why.
0: Ultimately, the show failed to provide the breakthrough investigators were hoping for.
1: At this point, we're getting used to letdowns. We just got to keep going and keep moving ahead with any and all information that's coming in.
0: While investigators kept searching, kept following leads, filling more boxes, Lisa's family kept hope and her memory alive.
8: We want people to know that we will not forget, we will not give up. Someone knows something, and we hope that they will find the courage to come forward.
9: Coming up.
1: Sometimes you have to know when to pass on the torch and to give it to somebody else.
9: A new face on the case.
3: Even after 10 years, did you keep getting new tips then all the time?
10: Tips were coming in.
3: But kept hitting dead ends.
10: Hitting dead ends. But then you pick up another file and you run with that.
9: And later, a message from the killer himself.
3: Your jaw must have dropped.
11: To say the least.
9: When Dateline continues.
0: The years moved slowly for the Ziegert family. Each anniversary of Lisa's murder marked by a vigil with no arrest. Chronicled by NBC affiliate WWLP.
12: They come every year to sing, to pray.
13: Yes, it was 6 years ago today that Agawam native Lisa Ziegert disappeared from the card shop.
14: The investigation into Lisa Ziegert's murder is an active one despite the passage of 9 years.
0: The Ziegerts found touching ways to mark the milestones. Lisa should have been the maid of honor at Lynn's wedding.
15: My husband and I went to the cemetery and brought her a bouquet that she would have carried.
3: That is a really nice way to include her in your wedding.
15: Yeah.
8: They all had an extra bouquet for Lisa.
0: The family raised money for scholarships in Lisa's name and helped dedicate memorials to her.
3: There's memories and reminders of Lisa everywhere.
8: Yeah. She still makes a difference.
0: At every vigil, every press conference, every event, there was Lisa's mom standing front and center, the face of a determined family.
16: We want people to remember Lisa for what she was and also to remind people that this is an unsolved case.
3: No one has led the charge more than you to ensuring that it stayed active and that people cared and people were paying attention. This is a real mother's love right here.
8: I never refused an interview. I never refused working on something so that if they saw me, then they saw Lisa. They remembered about Lisa.
15: I think it was helpful in keeping Lisa's story relevant. It kept it very real to everyone.
17: For a number of years, we did a memorial golf tournament. And we raised money for, you know, scholarships for kids at Agawam High School.
0: But Lisa's brother David says at times the family paid an emotional price for their efforts.
17: It became so much of kind of a mental drain for my family because all it reminded us is, oh, another year has gone by and we still have no answers. She's gotten no justice. So it just became too much and we stopped it.
0: Lisa's unsolved murder also weighed heavily on Detective Wayne Macy, who, with the passage of time, had grown close to Lisa's parents, Dee and George Ziegert.
3: This family that started off as strangers really became like family to you.
1: From that first day sitting on her steps, from that day on, I have so much respect for both George and Dee, mainly because I don't know how Dee does it.
0: And Lisa herself held a special place in his heart.
1: I never met Lisa, but I know her. I know her picture because it's in my mind. And I visited the grave quite often during the investigation, just talking to her, letting her know we're not giving up.
0: But after a decade of investigating, Macy had still not been able to solve the case.
3: Did this case haunt you?
1: It did. There were 8 murders in Agawam that I remember. And we had 7 arrests and 7 convictions. Lisa's was the only one that was unsolved.
0: Macy had worked tirelessly to find Lisa's killer. Investigators had crossed oceans running down leads. They had built a massive case file filled with names of potential suspects, names of people who had been cleared, names of people who had refused to submit DNA samples. All those boxes and file cabinets, proof that the case never went cold.
1: It was never far from all of our thoughts in the forefront, really, because even though you have a larceny or a bank robbery or whatever other crime you're going after, Lisa's the number one case.
0: The effort wasn't lost on Lisa's family.
15: I think that you do feel like, well, they can only give resources to it for so long. It's not their fault that there is nothing there to find. So I think it was always astounding and yet a comfort every time that they would remind us that this will never be a cold case.
0: But despite Macy's best efforts, he would never see an arrest on his watch.
3: You retired in 2003 with this case unsolved. That's a bitter pill to swallow as you walk out the door of that police station for the last time.
1: I had thought about that in thinking about not retiring, but I had truly had enough. Sometimes you have to know when to pass on the torch and to give it to somebody else with some fresh energy, some new ideas. Just give it to them and let them fly with it.
0: That somebody was Sergeant Mark Pfau.
3: You were a patrolman on this case from day one, and now fast forward 10 years, you're in charge now of the whole case.
10: That's correct. Wayne Macy retires, I get promoted, and then when he leaves the Detective Bureau, the case is assigned to me.
3: So much to do.
10: So much to do. So much to do with regards to where the case stands.
0: Pfau faced an enormous task of combing through file cabinets and boxes filled with evidence and leads, rereading every note and document that was gathered.
10: Throughout the years, a lead, a tip, a phone call would come in, and the investigators would take it, and they'd start a file on that individual. And they'd work that file as far as they could take it at that time.
3: So even after 10 years, did you keep getting new tips in all the time?
10: Tips were coming in.
3: But so kept hitting dead ends?
10: Hitting dead ends. But then you'd pick up another file, and you'd run with that.
3: How frustrating was that, hitting so many walls?
10: It was very frustrating because you saw the time and effort of the previous investigators, and your team are working hard. And you kept the faith that it was that the answer was in these files, and it was just going to be a matter of time.
0: Time, it turns out, was on their side. Another decade passed, but then a groundbreaking tool in DNA analysis emerged. And investigators were about to take a giant leap toward identifying Lisa's killer.
9: Coming up.
11: These facial images represent a new and significant development in this investigation.
9: A picture of a killer drawn by DNA.
3: What were the physical characteristics and traits coming from this profile?
18: Brown hair, brown eyes, fair skin, and European ancestry.
17: For the first time, we had a face to put with the boogeyman.
9: Who would it lead to?
3: What do you think when you see that sketch?
0: It was 2015. Anthony Galluni was the newly elected district attorney for Hamden County. Galluni may have been new to the job, but he was no stranger to the Zeigert case.
3: How old were you when this murder happened?
19: I was 12 years old, and I grew up in an adjacent place.
3: You remember the case?
19: I do.
0: As a lifelong resident of Western Massachusetts, Galluni understood what was at stake.
19: That I now have inherited this investigation and have an opportunity and a responsibility to investigate this case and make my best efforts and my team's best efforts to bring justice for Lisa and her family was a remarkable realization at the time.
0: Galluni also realized the asset he had in Detective Pfau.
19: Detective Pfau had more experience certainly with this case and had an institutional and historical perspective on the case that very few had at the time.
0: Galluni decided their best chance to crack the case would be to match Pfau with an investigator who could bring with them a new perspective and the latest investigative tools. Enter State Trooper Noah Pack.
3: You're the newest member to this investigative team.
20: Mm-hmm.
3: What did you think about the case?
20: I thought it was a massive law enforcement project that had gone on over 25 years. Hundreds, if not thousands, of reports, hundreds, if not thousands, of witness statements. Hundreds of DNA samples had been taken. Dozens of law enforcement investigators had worked on it. Quite frankly, it was overwhelming.
3: What are you seeing with your fresh eyes?
20: I'm seeing a lot of names. Names coming out of files, names of people who have come up, and it becomes a task of trying to figure out whether or not we've looked into these people, if they've been eliminated, and whether they should be looked into in greater detail.
0: Pfau and Pack got to work, seamlessly combining their different skill sets and years of experience to focus on finding Lisa's killer.
3: I love the dynamic, too, of the young guy gets paired with, please forgive me.
21: That's okay.
3: The old guy.
21: Yep.
3: And you guys come together and have unique approaches to this that complement each other perfectly.
21: It really did. And it was a friendship that was formed as well. I mean, it was a partnership, but a true friendship that was formed. And a lot of respect to the young kid and a lot of respect coming back to the old guy.
20: And he did get called my dad on an airplane once.
21: We can leave that out.
20: No, we can't.
0: Along with a fresh approach to the investigation came a new take on how to approach the DNA. The DA decided to try something called phenotyping.
19: So DNA phenotyping is essentially reverse engineering DNA.
3: It doesn't tell you who the killer is, but it can tell you what the killer looks like.
19: Correct. Certain characteristics like hair color and eye color and skin tone, including ethnic background.
0: Galluni had the DNA from the crime scene analyzed by Parabon Labs, the leaders in DNA phenotyping technology. But with a nearly 25-year-old sample, there was no guarantee the process would work. If it did, Parabon would be able to create a composite sketch of what the person with that DNA might look like. The authorities hoped they, or someone, would recognize the sketch.
19: Morning.
0: It took a year and a half, but Parabon was able to complete its report.
19: Thank you all for coming. To thank in particular the Ziegert family who's here.
22: There was all of this kind of intrigue. We have a big announcement regarding the Lisa Ziegert case, so we're all on pins and needles.
19: Today, I am releasing the snapshot composite sketches as developed by Parabon to the public.
0: Two composite sketches were generated, one of the person at age 25 and the second of what he may look like today.
19: These facial images represent a new and significant development in this investigation.
0: Could these sketches help ID Lisa's killer?
22: When they released that sketch, perhaps because I didn't understand the science behind it, I will confess, I kind of rolled my eyes. Like, that guy looks like lots of people. I was expecting more from this big announcement.
3: What do you think when you see that sketch?
15: Disappointment that I didn't know who it was by looking at it.
17: Watching movies and TV shows, you think that you're going to see this profile picture and you're going to say, I know that guy. And then I looked at the picture and I went, nope, I got nothing. He doesn't look like anybody that I can recall. So that was a little deflating thing after being so anxious to see what this picture looked like.
0: But David says the sketches still made a huge impression on the family.
17: For the first time, we had a face to put with kind of the nebulous, the boogeyman, you know, for lack of a better term, this kind of mystery person who had done such a horrible thing and then disappeared into the mist.
3: What were the physical characteristics and traits coming from this profile?
20: Brown hair, brown eyes, fair skin, and European ancestry. And that effectively, statistically eliminated people who didn't meet that criteria.
2: So that's a helpful tool.
21: Very.
0: The authorities, like the Zegerts, weren't able to match the sketches to any single individual, but plenty of people around town felt they could.
20: We got somewhere to the tune of 170 tips that came in after the initial press release related to Parabon.
2: Did Ed Borgatti's name get called in again on a tip?
21: It did.
2: Anything different from before?
21: Nope, just basically the same stories that would never go away with regards to his involvement in the case.
0: But soon after taking office, D.A. Galluni finally dismissed those stories.
19: There were suggestions that Ed had romantic relationships with people around Lisa.
2: Lisa's boyfriend.
19: That was something that was explored and found to be totally false.
0: False, as well, were those rumors linking his truck to the suspicious vehicle seen that night.
19: There was concrete forensic evidence against that theory of the case.
0: Ed Borgatti, accused and hounded for 2.5 decades, had nothing to do with Lisa's death.
2: Did you tell Ed Borgatti this?
20: No. Law enforcement does not make statements eliminating suspects prior to the case being resolved.
0: But investigators felt they were now one step closer to that resolution. Armed with an idea of what Lisa's killer might look like, they went back to those file cabinets, started by Macy and his team, and took a long look at all those names. They called the names down to only those men who matched the Parabon profile, but had refused to submit a DNA sample.
21: Is one.
2: Where do you go from there?
19: Because these individuals had refused to provide their DNA voluntarily, we were essentially going to go to the court through a grand jury proceeding to essentially compel them to provide their DNA sample.
0: The grand jury voted to order the men to provide their DNA. 11 men were in the first batch. Trooper Pack began knocking on doors, serving the papers. Some of the men were more familiar to investigators than others, including one who made quite an impression over the years.
9: Coming up.
21: We did a short interview with him with the hopes of getting a sample from him. And he was cordial. He was polite. He says, I got no problem sitting and talking to you people, but I'm not giving my DNA.
9: A bizarre reason for not providing a DNA sample.
21: He stated he was afraid of cloning.
2: That's got to be a new one, a first for you.
21: It was a first and last.
9: When Dateline.

0: It was August 2017. A grand jury decided 11 men who fit the Parabon profile should turn over their DNA to investigators. One of the 11 was Gary Shera. Trooper Pack went to his home. Shera wasn't there. So Pack asked his roommate to deliver a message.
1: We have some important paperwork that we need to serve him. Here's my card. Please have him call me as soon as possible.
0: No one had matched Shera's face to the sketch. But Shera's name wasn't new to detectives. Remember, police looked into him in 1993, months after Lisa was murdered.
1: Gary Shera's name first was reported to the Agawam Police Department by an attorney who was representing Gary's soon-to-be ex-wife.
0: Her name was Joy Shera, and she suspected that her husband murdered Lisa.
1: There were a number of concerns that she had represented to her attorney that then got relayed back to us about his potential connection to this case.
0: One of her concerns was that he had an unusual interest in the case.
1: Anytime the news was on,
2: Ziegert's body was found just
1: and this story came on,
3: officials say they've got several leads and are hopeful for a break in this case.
1: He would come running in from the other room to see what was being said on TV.
0: Back then, he wouldn't talk to police, and detectives were told Joyce wasn't credible. They also received lots of similar calls.
4: You had a lot of ex-wives, girlfriends, seeking almost like revenge.
5: Exactly.
4: On their partners,
5: exactly.
4: Their ex-partners.
5: Yes.
0: So the tip from Joyce's attorney went into the massive file, along with all the others. It went on like that for years. Investigators methodically following up on hundreds of persons of interest. It wasn't until 2002, 10 years after Lisa's murder, that Sergeant Pfau followed up on that tip and called Gary Shera in for an interview.
4: What happens? He's willing to talk this time?
5: In 2002, he's willing to talk. We did a short interview with him with the hopes of getting a sample from him. And he was cordial. He was polite.
0: The detective brought up Lisa's murder. Shera was vague.
5: He danced around it in a sense. Like, I think I remember that. I think I remember reading about it in the paper.
0: And when the detective asked for DNA, Shera refused.
4: What's your gut telling you that he's not willing to give up his DNA?
5: It was odd, but yet it wasn't odd because it's your constitutional right to not give it. And numerous people through the years refused to give it. Now, his reasoning was odd. He stated he was afraid of cloning.
4: That's got to be a new one, a first for you.
5: It was a first and last.
0: That made an impression on the detective. But Shera had no criminal record, no connection to Lisa, and there was no evidence linking him to her murder. So Shera remained in their file, and investigators again moved on. 6 years later, in 2008, detectives spoke to him again.
5: The list is getting smaller, and names are coming back up again, and Gary Shera's name comes back up again. So let's try to get him back in again.
4: Do you do the interview this time?
5: I talked to him out in the lobby, but I do not conduct the interview. And as we walked in, he says, I got no problem sitting and talking to you people, but I'm not giving my DNA. And I was like, that's fine. We just want to go over a few things with you. And put him in the interview room, and two other investigators did the interview.
0: This time, it was recorded. Investigators kept it friendly, low-key, hoping he'd change his mind about the DNA. Shera appeared relaxed, even friendly.
5: He was a very personable guy.
6: Do you know Lisa at all? Not at all, no, or not. Just my knowledge of it. Did you have any kind of memorabilia or anything like that, newspaper articles or anything about Lisa's murder? I don't really read newspapers even today. I just scan the headlines and read the sports pages.
7: Magazines, anything like that. I do not know.
0: While Shera said nothing about Lisa, he said plenty about his ex-wife.
6: Somehow he said he got dragged into something with her, probably.
8: Yeah, this is kind of a long, convoluted story.
6: Okay, can you explain that? What happened? Absolutely.
0: Shera told them about his relationship with his wife, her drinking problem, and their acrimonious divorce and custody battle.
4: Was that just kind of a normal thing, I guess, somebody venting about?
5: Yeah, he was the ex-husband, so he's not going to talk favorably with regards to the ex-wife.
6: I think this may be the first time we get your side of the story as to how how was she
4: anything jump out at you?
5: He was afraid of the DNA. He would not touch anything. He kept his hands to himself. I mean, to the point where he wouldn't even lean in, you know, and have any part of his torso touching the table.
4: Would he accept a drink, a water?
5: No drinks. The investigators came back with 3 bottles of water, you know, I think with the hopes of if they started drinking, he would start drinking. I mean, he didn't even push the water aside. He just left it where the investigators put it on the table.
0: 9 years after that interview, Trooper Pack was standing outside Shara's door, delivering the message to his roommate. Pack had no idea if Shara would turn out to be Lisa's killer or just another dead end.
9: Coming up, a suspected killer friends never suspected.
10: Just a regular everyday person.
1: By all accounts, Gary lived an unremarkable life. He kept to himself. He worked a low-profile job. He lived in a low-profile location.
9: And a musical clue.
11: He had claimed that he had purchased it in that shop.
0: After all these years, investigators hoped that Gary Shara would be forced to turn over his DNA. If it turned out that Shara really was the killer, he'd done a great job of hiding it.
1: By all accounts, Gary lived an unremarkable life. He kept to himself. He worked a low-profile job. He lived in a low-profile location.
0: Aside from the months he was in Seattle, Shara lived most of his life near Agawam. He was a shuttle car driver for a rental car company, but in the past, he'd also worked in bars and restaurants.
10: Just a regular guy. Just a regular everyday person.
0: Shara worked in Joe Stevens' restaurant in the late 90s, after Lisa's murder. Joe knew Shara's father. That's how he first met him.
10: His dad, who was an executive for a local company, said, I have a son. And he says, he's looking for a job. I said, well, send him by. Just a great, handsome young man, very outgoing.
0: Shara also had rave reviews from another restaurant, so Joe hired him.
10: He was one of our dining room managers. For about 2.5 years, he was with us.
0: Shara got on well with his customers.
10: They enjoyed him. He was very personable to everyone. Good conversationalist, could talk. He'd big into sports, loved his sports. He could converse with almost anyone.
0: Not only did his customers take to him, Stephen's daughters did too.
10: Well, they would play together. You know, Gary would chase them around the dining room. They would be giggling. He'd pick them up, throw them up in the air.
0: But remember, there was a very different side to Gary Shara. If he believed his ex-wife, Gary was a monster. Not only did she tell her attorney she thought Gary killed Lisa, she also told her siblings, Jeff and Janice McDonald. Janice says Joyce called her the morning after Lisa disappeared.
12: And she told me Gary got home really late. And he seemed really amped up, and he couldn't give her a definite answer where he was. He kept saying, I was just out. Her instincts were, I think he was up to something no good.
13: She's convinced that he had something to do with the disappearance. I remember her kind of telling that night that he came home super duper late in the middle of the night. He was really kind of wild, I guess.
11: She knew that he was absent at approximately the time that the murders happened.
0: Joyce's attorney, Kevin Healy.
11: She knew that he came back with unexplainable cuts on his hands right after what turned out to be the death of Lisa. So again, over a couple of weeks, 2 or 3 weeks, it all started coming together of maybe there actually is a link.
0: And there was more. Joyce shared her suspicions about a gift she received from her husband, a music box. She said he told her it came from Brittany's gift shop.
12: It was a little carousel music box with a blue horse. And Joyce loved trinkets, but she said that was the only trinket that she never liked because she felt like it had something to do with Lisa's disappearance.
11: That stood out to her. He had claimed that he had purchased it in that shop before the actual murder of Lisa.
0: And Healy says Gary described the woman who sold him the music box.
11: Well, he told Joyce, as she told me, that it was a little old lady, gray-haired, which apparently doesn't fit an employee that was there.
4: Were you able to confirm that it came from Brittany's card shop?
1: We were never able to confirm that definitively. We wound up interviewing an employee who had worked at Brittany's card shop around the same time. She did say that this was consistent with the type of music box that was sold at Brittany's at that time.
4: So was that Shara's connection to Lisa? The detectives didn't know. But even if it was, it wasn't enough. If they were going to prove Gary Shara was Lisa's killer, they needed his DNA. Trooper Pack, who went to Shara's home to deliver court papers, was waiting for him to call.
14: Does he call?
1: No. The next thing that happened with Gary Shara was we had a surprise visit at a state police barracks in Westfield.
9: Coming up, a special delivery.
1: He wrote in his note that he had been fascinated by certain types of violence for his entire life.
4: What are you thinking?
15: I took a big deep breath and my mind began racing.
9: And a suspected killer on the run.
5: You just knew that this was the guy. It was just that feeling in your gut.
1: We had to find him for two reasons. The first is now he's a fleeing murder suspect. And the second is he was thinking about harming himself. So we had to find him before he was able to end his own life as well.
9: When Dateline

0: Gary Shera never called Trooper Noah Pack after the detective visited his home. But what happened next was straight out of a cop show. Shera's girlfriend showed up at the state trooper barracks the very next evening. She had a stunning story to tell them.
1: She told us that she left early in the morning to go to work. He was expected to leave after her to go to work. And when she came home at the end of the day, his personal belongings, which he normally would have taken with him, were on the counter, and she found the letters left behind for her.
0: Those letters left detectives reeling and cracked the case wide open.
1: There were three separate letters. One of them was essentially a confession letter.
0: The confession was staggering. It said, "I abducted, raped, and murdered a young woman approximately 25 years ago. I had no intention of killing her when I grabbed her, but events spun out of my control. I have never regretted anything so much."
2: Were you shocked by this?
1: Yes. We knew that we were going to solve this case with a DNA match. We didn't expect to solve this case by somebody writing confession letters.
0: Shera added, "I hated what happened. I despised myself. I thought of turning myself in hundreds of times over the years, but I truly am a coward."
1: Another letter was a last will and testament. He also left an apology letter for the Zeger family.
0: It was short. "I can never apologize enough for taking your daughter and sibling from you," he said. "I have regretted it and hated myself every day since."
3: You read the letters. You just knew that this was the guy. It was just that feeling in your gut.
2: You'd been chasing an unknown attacker for decades.
3: For 25 years, and here we are with the state police, in the state police barracks, with these notes in front of us. It was a surreal feeling.
2: Was there one thing that stuck out from those notes, aside from the obvious, which is a confession?
1: The violence. He wrote in his note that he had been fascinated by certain types of violence for his entire life. That stood out to us as being very unique.
0: "I've never really been or even felt normal," he wrote. "From a very young age, I was fascinated by abduction and bondage. I could never keep it too far from my mind for long. On that fateful day, I let myself do something terrible."
2: Did he say why now, why Lisa?
1: The notes didn't say why he had chosen Lisa as a victim. There was some indication that she was chosen perhaps to fulfill one of his fantasies that he had clearly struggled with.
2: Your jaw must have dropped.
4: To say the least. I was at home and I received a phone call on my cell phone.
2: What are you thinking?
4: I gasped first. I took a big deep breath and my mind began racing.
0: Then he received the letters on his cell phone.
4: I got very emotional, very excited, and very hopeful that this was the moment that was going to take this case in a different direction.
1: Dozens of investigators had worked thousands of hours and sleepless nights on this case, and after 25 years, we finally knew who did it, and we just had to go out and get him.
0: It was a race against time, because in his confession letter, Shera also wrote that he knew detectives were closing in on him. "The state police were at the house with some important papers for me. That will be a warrant to take DNA, and that will send me away for life. Today, it will all end. I'll either take my own life or face the music, as it were."
1: We had to find him for two reasons. The first is now he's a fleeing murder suspect, and the second is he was thinking about harming himself. So we had to find him before he was able to end his own life as well.
3: So we started pinging his phone, and investigators located him down in Connecticut.
0: It was almost 10 at night, 4 hours after reading those letters, when police found Shera's car in a hospital parking lot. They saw a suicide note on the dashboard of the empty car. The note read, "To whomever finds my body, I apologize for any psychological trauma incurred. Call Mass State Police. Thank you." It was an ominous note. Did it mean there would be no justice for Lisa?
5: Coming up, a race was on to catch a suspected killer before it was too late.
2: Did someone find him in time?
5: And a long road finally reaches an end for a family.
6: I went, "Really? It's been 25 and a half years. It's kind of like you're stunned."
5: And a detective.
7: I picked up a rose and I put a card on it. It just said, "Lisa, it's done. Rest in peace."

0: Police found Gary Scherer's car in a hospital parking lot. Inside the car was a suicide note. There was no body, but investigators soon found Scherer. He was in the emergency room.
1: He took a large quantity of over-the-counter pills.
0: Did someone find him in time?
2: He actually drove to the hospital and parked his car and walked into the emergency room, basically checking himself in.
0: While Scherer was recovering in the hospital, detectives searched his home. Even with that confession, they still needed his DNA to prove he was Lisa's killer. They took his toothbrush and had it tested. The result came back the next day.
1: The lab representatives worked around the clock.
0: Did you have your match?
2: We had a match. When I got that call, it was unbelievable.
3: Blue denim skirt.
0: It was Gary Scherer's DNA at the crime scene. The DA and his team delivered the news to Dee and George Ziegert and their family.
4: There was about six of them that came in to our kitchen.
5: Did you faint?
4: No, I sat there like this and I went, really? It's been 25 and a half years. It's kind of like you're stunned. Stunned is the word. And they're waiting for us to jump up and down and we're going, are you sure?
5: It's almost too good to be true.
4: Exactly. It's like, after all this time, it's really going to happen?
2: I grew up in the town of Agawam. The Ziegerts represent Agawam. You know, and so to be able to say to them that we found them, it was powerful.
0: September 18th, 2017, D.A. Galuni made the announcement.
6: Today, I am informing the public that the search for Lisa's assailant is over. An arrest warrant was issued for Gary E. Scherer. And the 25-year-long search for answers is over.
4: You know, we waited for this day for a long time, but it came.
5: Did anyone at the press conference know the name Gary Scherer?
7: No.
4: No, not our friends, no.
8: Gary, did you do it? Did you kill Lisa Ziegert?
9: Sir, it's alleged you did commit murder, aggravated rape, and kidnapping.
0: Now, he was behind bars, but despite the rock-solid evidence against him, his confession, his DNA, Gary Scherer pleaded not guilty. The detectives had to get ready for a trial.
1: After Gary Scherer's arrest, we had to essentially work the case backwards.
0: That meant traveling to the West Coast, where the Scherers had lived briefly after the murder.
1: We're trying to create a picture of who Gary is and who Gary was before he was arrested.
0: The detectives reviewed thousands of pages of court documents from the Scherer's divorce and custody case, and they discovered a remarkable statement from Joyce. She wrote, Gary claimed that he could only have sex with me if he was controlling, was wearing his Batman costume, and held a knife to my throat. Gary has proven himself to be vicious and merciless, and often sadistic. At the time, Scherer denied it, but decades later, the similarity to Lisa's brutal death was eerie.
1: Knife-related sexual violence was emerging as a theme in Gary Scherer's relationships with women.
2: Yeah.
10: And he had written 25 years later, from a very young age, I was fascinated by abduction and bondage.
1: It's very possible that this was an expression of Gary's deviant fantasies that he wrote about in that letter.
0: As Gary Scherer languished in jail, both sides got deep into trial preps. But then, a bombshell.
11: You solemnly swear that you will give true answers to the questions the court shall ask of you, so help you God. Thank you.
0: September 2019, almost 2 years to the day after Gary Scherer pleaded not guilty to Lisa's murder, he was back in court. This time, acknowledging the mountain of evidence against him.
12: Yes, sir. Tell me then in your own words why we're here.
13: We're here to make a change of plea.
12: To guilty to murder in the first degree, do you understand that?
13: Yes, sir, I do.
12: All right.
0: It was huge. Gary Scherer was changing his plea to guilty. The Ziegert family was there to watch him do it. As the proceedings began, Dee and Lynn were nervous.
7: There was a lot of anxiousness around the fact that until he actually said the words, he could change his mind at any moment. That was his right to do that.
0: Finally, they heard the words they longed for.
12: So we're clear, you're pleading guilty to murder in the first degree of Lisa Ziegert. Is that correct?
13: That is correct.
0: 27 years after Lisa vanished,
10: after Dee got the awful news on her front porch. 27 years after the Agawam police force got the case, her family finally got justice.
4: It was really good to hear him say the words that we know that would put him into jail for the rest of his life without chance for parole.
12: For anything further?
14: No, Your Honor.
4: And it's like, you're done. You're done.
10: But one question lingered. Shara never explained why he targeted Lisa.
1: I think we'd all like to know more about what happened in the store, why Gary went in the store, and why Lisa was chosen. We can speculate as to what he went in there with the intentions of doing, but what matters is that the outcome resulted in Lisa's death, and it was a very violent crime.
10: The estranged wife of Gary Shara is kind of the hero in this.
1: Gary's ex-wife is definitely an unsung hero in this case. If she had not made the initial report to her attorneys with her concerns back in the early 90s, he might not have come up any other way.
10: Sadly, Joyce wasn't there. She died in 2014.
15: My sister knew all along. You know, she was unfairly painted as just, you know, a person with struggles that was just trying to blame him.
16: Your Honor, as you heard her spirit. And her
10: you were the 12-year-old boy who followed this case. And now, more than two decades later, you're the district attorney who helped solve the case.
17: Surreal. Just an incredibly gratifying moment as I realized that this was coming to an end, and a very gratifying process to bring justice to the Ziegert family.
10: There was one more ordeal for Dee that day, after all the years of speaking out, thanking law enforcement and rallying the community. It was her turn to talk publicly in court about her private pain.
4: She is gone. I'll never hold her, talk with her, laugh with her, or share important occasions with her. This never gets better. We just handle it better. One does not get over the death of a child.
10: Lisa's friends were in court that day too. Kim Murray.
5: Do you still think about Lisa all the time?
18: I do. All the time. You know, I talk to her when I'm in the car, going somewhere.
5: What do you say to her?
18: Or if I'm having a bad day, I just talk to her like she was there, you know.
5: She's with you.
18: With any of us, I think. I really believe.
10: Ed Borgatti was also there.
5: What would you say to Lisa's family for standing by you when not everyone did and the rumors got really bad?
19: I'd say thank you, and that they don't even know how much I appreciate them, and I can't. Just, I appreciate it.
10: When it was all over, Detective Wayne Macy, who caught the case the day Lisa went missing and tried so hard to push it over the finish line, had some business to take care of. First, he went to the Ziegert home.
20: And we hugged and we cried. And we just talked about how great this was that it happened. And that the guy was finally caught. And I went to Stop and Shop, picked up a rose, put it in a little wrapping. And I put a card on it. It just said, "Lisa, it's done. Rest in peace." And I put it on a stone. And it was done.
10: The young woman with the cornflower blue eyes, the dancer, the artist, the teacher, Lisa Ziegert, full of fun and laughter, at peace, at last.

0: That's all for now. I'm Lester Holt. Thanks for joining us.
1: This is something that you watch Dateline for, about somebody else, not about your friend, not about someone you love.
2: She was completely defenseless. She reached out her arms and simply said, "Help me."
3: My heart dropped. I want to know why. Why?
0: It's a baffling case of murder, millions, and a mystifying piece of tape. At the center, husband and wife, self-made millionaires.
4: He was very caring and loving.
5: She had a personality that just sucked you in.
0: Together, they made a killing in the gold business. Then, someone else made a killing too.
6: The only purpose of the crime was to make sure she was dead.
0: His wife, ambushed by a shadowy man in black, was someone after their fortune.
7: I called her to warn her.
0: Was the answer on this tape.
8: His wife was being killed at that exact moment.
0: A crime of greed and gold. Would detectives hunting for a killer strike gold too?
3: He wasn't someone that I would ever think could be involved in on something like this.
0: Welcome to Dateline, everyone. I'm Lester Holt. Here's Josh Mankiewicz with The Goldfinger Mystery.
9: Take a look at this security video and tell me what you see. A woman walks alone to her car in a parking garage in Century City, California. Is she in danger? Same building complex, different angle. A man focuses on his cell phone, oblivious to those around him. Who's he calling? You are, in fact, watching scenes from a marriage. The final scenes, as it turns out. The woman is Pamela Fayed, and the man is her husband, Jim. At the time this video was recorded, one of them had just minutes to live. Rewind the video to just a few minutes earlier. The Fayeds have just had a meeting with their lawyers. They're in the midst of a bitter divorce. It's 6:30 p.m. The meeting is over. Pamela hurries to catch the elevator and gets off at the third floor. She walks to her car and reaches for the keys inside her purse.
2: That's when she was attacked.
9: Then Los Angeles prosecutor Alan Jackson would spend many hours scrutinizing that video.
10: Tell me about the attack.
2: Brutal, vicious, heart-stopping. Pamela was completely defenseless. She was attacked, I believe, from behind first with a knife. Somebody much larger than her, somebody much stronger than her, who had an absolute mission, and that was to cut her throat, to kill her.
9: On the video, you can see people in the complex starting to walk toward the sound of Pam Fayed screaming. One man ran to the scene and saw a tall man in a black hooded sweatshirt jump into the back seat of a red SUV that was parked behind Pam's car and be driven away. That witness then tried to help Pam Fayed.
2: And then as he walked around to where the attack took place, that's when he first saw Pamela. He said that when she looked at him, he went into a little shock because the only thing that was not covered in blood was the whites of her eyes. She stood and she walked toward him, even after having suffered these horrible mortal wounds, and she reached out her arms and simply said, "Help me."
9: It was too late for anyone to help Pam. Paramedics pronounced her dead at the scene. Century City is only 176 acres. Its gleaming office towers and high-dollar townhomes lying entirely within the city of Los Angeles. And what makes this place run is money, because Century City is home to agents, film producers, and attorneys. Usually around here, when someone talks about bloody murder, they're talking about a deal that went south. This time, it was the real thing. The lead

0: detective for the LAPD investigating Pam Fayed's murder was Salam Abdul-Rahman.
1: Mrs. Fayed wasn't robbed?
2: No, she wasn't.
1: Mrs. Fayed wasn't sexually assaulted?
2: No, she was not.
1: So the purpose of that crime was to kill her?
2: It was to kill her. That was the only purpose of the crime, was to get rid of her and to make sure she was dead.
0: Abdul-Rahman says the murder was carefully planned.
1: Mrs. Fayed comes out, it's about 6:30 at night.
3: That's correct.
1: And she's walking to her car, what, alone?
3: By herself.
1: And at some point, what, the killer comes up behind her?
3: Well, the killer pulled up in the burgundy SUV behind Mrs. Fayed's vehicle.
1: So blocking her?
3: Blocking her, so she can't move her car from the parking spot. The killer gets out of the back passenger seat and approaches Mrs. Fayed from behind.
1: How long did the attack take, start to finish?
3: From start to finish, I would say anywhere from 1 to 3 minutes.
0: Police found no eyewitnesses to the actual stabbing, but there were people close by.
3: There was an individual that was in a building across the street from where Mrs. Fayed was killed. That individual observed her, grabbed the railing, and then observed an arm come around Mrs. Fayed and bring her back into the parking structure. And at that time, he didn't see Mrs. Fayed any longer.
1: That was the killer.
3: That was the killer.
0: Police combed the crime scene looking for answers. And they also started looking at the victim, Pam Fayed, and her husband, Jim. The couple had been married 9 years. Together, they ran a gold trading business called Goldfinger. And together, it had made them rich. But what had been a good marriage had deteriorated even as the money came in. Now, it was no secret that Pam Fayed and her husband were involved in a nasty, high-stakes divorce. It was also no secret that Jim Fayed could not have committed the murder.
3: When Mrs. Fayed was killed, it was impossible that he was holding a knife because he was with his attorneys at that moment.
1: In the same building?
3: In the same building.
1: He couldn't have gotten away from them long enough to get down to the parking garage and kill his wife?
3: No. And also, after Mrs. Fayed was murdered, there was video footage that put Mr. Fayed in the courtyard, so it was impossible for him to be at two places at one time.
0: That security video shows Jim Fayed trying to make a cell phone call at exactly the moment you see people reacting to Pam's screams. Not only that, but a tall man wearing a black hooded sweatshirt clearly was not a description of Jim Fayed. A woman murdered, a bitter divorce, but certainly the husband wasn't the killer. So who was? A very rich mystery was underway.
4: Coming up, the hunt is on for a motive and a suspect. Did the secret to this killing lay hidden in the rush for gold?
5: She wanted to make sure her friends were happy and taken care of, no matter what it took.
4: When the Goldfinger mystery continues.
0: Pam Fayed was dead, stabbed to death in a Century City parking garage. LAPD Detective Salam Abdul-Rahman has seen enough cases to know that in his line of work, murder and marriage go together like a horse and carriage. The ongoing Fayed divorce, therefore, got his attention.
3: Acrimonious, nasty, bitter. Mr. Fayed was really upset with his wife, Mrs. Fayed.
0: And so that marriage would bear much more scrutiny. Investigators set about talking to friends and family. To solve the mystery of Pam's death, they needed to start with the story of her life.
6: Pamela had a spirit that was infectious.
0: Carol Neve was Pam's best friend.
6: She was always happy. She had a personality that just sucked you in and kept you there.
0: Carol met Pam decades ago.
6: We were neighbors, and we did become best friends to the tune of every day we talked. Every single day.
0: That was long before Jim came into the picture, of course.
7: Good morning, baby Desiree. First Christmas.
0: Pam was a single mom. She and Carol babysat for each other's kids, walked their babies together, went shopping, shared recipes, and hung out during the holidays.
6: Pamela was very much family to me.
8: Pam was the most caring, loving, giving person you would ever meet. Life was about other people.
0: Tina Holland is another friend. She and Pam met when their youngest children started attending the same school. They planned family vacations together and trips to Disneyland. One year, Pamela bought her daughter Jeanette and Tina's sons costumes just for the sake of creating happy memories. Her daughter was a princess, Tina's sons a pirate, and Peter Pan.
8: She wanted to make sure her friends were happy and taken care of, no matter what it took. And I realized that when I first met her, that, you know, she was one of the people that I was going to have as a lifetime friend.
0: Pam made and sold jewelry, and she worked hard at it. But she wanted more than that.
6: She wanted happiness and not to be alone. Her dreams were to have a family life and find a mate to share her life with who would love her children.
0: Which is why it seemed so perfect when, in 1989, an electrician named Jim Fayed came into her life. He was single, no children.
6: They seemed to get along very well. Pammy always smiled when she'd look at him. They sat close and snuggled, and after dinner sat on the couch next to each other, and it seemed to be a very good fit.
0: But more important to Pam was that Jim treated Pam's young daughter Desiree as if she were his own.
9: He came into our lives when I was about 6 years old. They started dating, and slowly, you know, she started introducing this man to me, and I grew attached to him. I looked at him as that father figure that I needed in my life.
1: I kind of get the feeling that he sort of seemed to step up to the job of stepfather, which a lot of guys don't do.
9: He did. He actually did want to take on that responsibility, and I think he was proud to do it. We actually got really close to each other. He was very caring and loving towards me.
1: What did you like most about him?
9: He was funny. I just liked being around him.
0: Funny, but not nearly as social and outgoing as Pam.
6: Jim was a gentle soul, very quiet kind of soul, very private back then. She saw Jim as someone who would provide for the family. Had a good, honest job doing electrical work.
0: When they learned Pam was pregnant, they decided to make it official. Jim and Pam were married in Vegas in 1999. Now they were the parents of two girls, young Desiree and even younger, Jeanette. With more mouths to feed, the couple began to experience some rough patches financially. Jim often worked as an electrical contractor for the government, a job that would take him on the road for weeks at a time. Then there were times when the work would run out and he would have to scramble to find more.
6: It was a struggle. They argued. Pam felt abandoned a lot.
0: At one point, Pam went on public assistance. It was something she'd promised herself would never happen. But now Pam had to go down that path. It's possible she blamed Jim for that reversal of fortune.
6: It was a point where they would argue, and she wasn't sure she wanted to still be there. She would call me and ask me for help and ask me to send money. I sent her money twice or three times to start divorce proceedings. And then they would always make back up and move on. And that was fine. I just wanted my friend to be happy.
0: Racking her brain, trying to think of ways to provide for her husband and daughters, Pam came up with the idea of mixing her love of working with precious metals with Jim's interest in coin collecting. Together, the couple started buying and selling gold and silver coins. Soon, that grew into an internet-based company they could manage from their home, and it started bringing in money. They called their business Goldfinger Coin and Bullion. The year was 2001, and there was a new gold rush in America. The Fayeds had found their way to an online Sutter's Creek, a get-rich-quick scheme that worked. But as investigators would discover, what tripped them up were many of the same human frailties that so bedeviled those 49ers who panned for gold instead of clicking on it. Lawlessness, pride, and simple greed. And so here's another question. If money is the root of all evil, then what is gold?
4: Coming up, someone else had a close eye on this lucrative business, and the color of money was about to turn very dark indeed.
6: I called her to warn her

0: Jim and Pam Fayette had staked their claim in the online gold trading business. They began by buying old gold coins and selling them at a profit. Then they expanded, setting up what was essentially a small bank, storing gold for customers, and allowing them to borrow against it. The market grew, and so did the bottom line. Pam's best friend, Carol Neave.
1: They went to gold shows, trade shows in Las Vegas, San Diego, L.A., do all the meet and greet kind of thing. Pam was very good at that. She was very charming. Jim was more the laid back, you stay away, sit in the booth.
0: The timing was good. In 2001, gold was hovering around $250 an ounce. Then it started to take off like a rocket. By 2008, gold was listed at $800 an ounce. Soon, the Fayeds were getting rich just off the fees they charged for selling the gold online.
1: It doesn't take much to be able to turn a profit. Every transaction, whether it's $100 or $2,000 or $100,000, if you're making anywhere from 3 to 5% per transaction, you've got money coming in.
0: Very quickly, the Fayeds started making a lot of money. They moved their home business into this building in Camarillo outside L.A. and hired employees to staff it. They bought a 2,800-square-foot home, a 200-plus-acre second home in nearby Moore Park, which they called Happy Camp Ranch, complete with horses for Pam and Jeanette. They were nouveau riche, perhaps, but they were determined not to flaunt it too much. Even their oldest daughter, Desiree, who started working for the company as a teenager, did not realize how much her parents were raking in.
2: So when you hear figures of tens of millions of dollars coming in, that's news to you?
3: It is, yeah.
2: Did they live that way?
3: We had an average house, a two-story home. We weren't living in a mansion. We had extra money to do things we wanted, but it wasn't enough to show that they were millionaires, to be honest.
2: You never felt like you were rich or living lavishly?
3: I knew that we were well off, but not to the millionaire status.
0: One thing the Fayed's income did mean was that Pam could be a full-time mom, something she'd always dreamed of.
1: She wanted to be able to stay home and raise her kids, work if she wanted to, when she wanted to, which is part of owning your own company.
0: And Jim liked it that way, too. He may have liked that a little too much. Though Pam was the vice president of Goldfinger Coin and Bullion, Jim Fayed was the president. He seemed to like the sound of that, and he apparently loved controlling just about every aspect of the business.
3: He originally was a really humble guy, and I feel like as the business grew, so did his ego, and basically changed the person he was into thinking almost as if he was someone who was invincible.
0: And then one day, Jim discovered that he wasn't. His health started to slip. He developed rheumatoid arthritis and started taking a lot of pills to dull the pain from that. And perhaps a different side of Jim Fayed began to emerge.
1: There became a point where Jim was addicted to pain medications. And it wasn't the same Jim that Pam knew. By this point, Jim wanted total control of her and the company. And her job was to stay home and be a wife.
0: As controlling as Jim was, he couldn't control the arthritis in his joints. It forced him to give up going to the office.
2: Was he in the hospital or bedridden?
3: He was bedridden, yes.
2: For how long?
3: For a couple years.
2: Really? So he barely got out of bed for a couple of years?
3: Yes. I felt that as he became bedridden, he wasn't as social with us anymore. He kind of stayed in his bedroom. I feel like he kind of left us as a family. We didn't really see much of him at that point. It kind of angered me seeing the kind of person he was turning into.
0: The year was 2006. Desiree says that as Jim became harder to get along with, it served to push away Pam's attempts to be more involved with the company while her husband was ill.
3: I could hear him bickering about the business on a daily basis.
2: Specifically?
3: Nothing in specific, but just little things here and there that needed to be changed.
0: Their disagreements grew daily and festered to the point where the couple separated. Jim started spending more and more time at the ranch home in Moore Park.
4: And while the Fayed marriage was crumbling, federal prosecutors were taking a look at the booming online gold trading business. They were looking for evidence of fraud, of tax evasion, and of the transferring of money without the proper government license.
0: Pam's friend Carol did not want to see Pam caught in a federal net.
1: I called her to warn her. I told her she needed to get the money transmitter licenses. And you have to start that process. Once you start that process, the feds can't touch you.
0: Carol says Pam agreed.
1: All she ever wanted was for a legitimate company. That's all, you know, she just wanted to be on the up and up. And she was going to tell Jim, even though they were separated.
0: Pam urged Jim to apply for the licenses. He appears to have been adamantly opposed to a move that would have essentially opened Goldfinger's books to scrutiny by the federal government. Pam decided she was not going to allow Jim to roll the dice on their business, the business that had let Pam live the life she'd always wanted.
5: Pamela was a Girl Scout. She wanted to do it right. Pamela knew that they were making plenty of money. They, as a family, the Fayed family, were flush. They didn't need to worry about nickels and dimes here and there. And she was also aware, I believe, that at some point the federal government was going to start looking very closely at them. They couldn't continue building this business on this international scale without someone taking a look. And so Pamela's idea was, let's do it right. Let's cross our T's, let's dot our I's, let's get the money licensing.
2: Her husband said absolutely not.
5: He said absolutely not.
0: But Pam moved forward anyway and withdrew a large sum of cash to apply for the licenses. And for Jim Fayed, that may have been the last straw.
5: He called her names that I cannot and will not repeat on your camera. Horrible, horrible accusations about Pamela Fayed, the mother of his own child. And he was doing this in order to set the stage for what I believe was his ultimate goal, was to take all the money and to crush her during the divorce proceeding.
2: In California, it's pretty hard to crush somebody and take all the money in a divorce proceeding.
5: I would say so. She helped build the company. She was an officer in the company. She held half of the company's proceeds. I mean, she was half owner. It's as simple as that.
0: And soon there would be another problem. What Pam Fayed had worried about would come true. Federal investigators would come after Goldfinger, indicting both Jim and Pam Fayed because their company didn't have those money transmitter licenses.
5: When the indictment came down, Pamela Fayed was in contact with her lawyer very quickly. She immediately indicated that she wanted to cooperate with the authorities. That was the position that she was taking. I want to cooperate. I want to do whatever I can to help out the investigation. I didn't do anything wrong, according to Pam. What can I do to help?
2: Did James Fayed know that his wife was going to cooperate?
5: That's the $64,000 question.
6: Coming up, a suspect in the case, and soon, an arrest.
3: He wasn't someone that I would ever think could be involved in on something like this.
6: But police had only just begun to solve the puzzle when the Goldfinger mystery continues.

0: LAPD detective Salam Abdul-Rahman was investigating the murder of a woman in a parking garage. Then he learned that not only was Pam Fayed locked in a bitter divorce with her husband Jim, but that the gold trading company that had generated all the money they were fighting over was now under federal investigation, and that Pam was going to turn on her husband and cooperate with prosecutors.
1: She was probably going to be a witness against him. He was pretty pissed off about that.
2: What potentially were the penalties for Mr. and Mrs. Fayed in that federal case?
1: Well, potentially they could have had their assets seized, and that was huge. If they have their assets seized, Mr. Fayed wouldn't have been able to conduct business.
0: After a long investigation, federal agents took Jim into custody just days after Pam was killed. He was charged with operating a money transfer business without a license, and he pleaded not guilty. At the same time, Detective Abdul-Rahman continued his investigation into Pam's murder, starting not just with the videotape of Jim Fayed at the time of the murder, but also with some security video of the parking garage exit.
1: What we did was that we narrowed it down to the time around when Mrs. Fayed was killed and the vehicles that were leaving the parking structure.
0: In the minutes after the attack, this red Suzuki pulls up to the garage exit, the wrong exit. A man holding what seems to be a black hooded sweatshirt gets out of the back seat to check the exit gate before jumping back in.
1: We ran the vehicle license check and we found that one of the vehicles that were leaving the garage was associated with Mr. Fayed and Goldfinger.
2: Mr. Fayed's business?
1: Yes.
0: Detectives traced that red Suzuki SUV to an Avis rental car center in Camarillo. The car was leased by Goldfinger, Jim Fayed's company. One of Jim's nephews had recently relocated to California and had driven the car for about a month until just a few days before the murder. After that, the car was in the care of the Fayed's ranch hand, a man named Jose Moya. Investigators say it was Moya who was behind the wheel, but on the tape, there seemed to be three people in the vehicle. Who were they? A month later, Jose Moya was arrested and charged with Pam's murder. He pleaded not guilty. It turns out Jose Moya knew Pam. Not only did he work on their ranch, he even had his own living quarters on the property. Moya knew about the Fayed's gold. He knew where they stored it. He was trusted to transport the gold back and forth from the business to the home in Moore Park.
2: How well did you know Jose Moya?
3: I knew him pretty well. He was a really nice guy to me. He was a character. Every time he'd come into the office, we'd always joke around with each other. He wasn't someone that I would ever think could be involved in on something like this.
2: You liked him?
3: I did.
2: Your mom liked him?
3: She was very fond of Joey.
0: Had Moya charmed his way into the Fayed's life as a way to gain their trust? Was this all part of a bigger plot to kill each of the owners and steal their gold? Pam's best friend Carol recalls how Pam talked during the divorce.
4: I was on the phone with Pamela, and she was really upset. She felt like someone was following her in a truck she did not recognize. I said, "Are you sure?" She says, "It's been following me for quite some time." I said, "Who is it?" She goes, "I don't know. It's a guy." She kept looking and watching, and they turned off into a parking lot. At that point, she could see that it was Jose. And she says, "Why is Jose following me?" And I said, "I don't know, Pam. What the hell is going on? You need to call the cops and tell the cops."
0: Tina Holland's last visit with Pam was a week and a half before she was killed.
5: And I just walked in and she was out in the backyard and she was smoking like a train. And she honestly looked like she had lost 15 pounds since 2 weeks prior. She was in her pajamas. It was 3 or 4 in the afternoon. Her hair was all crumpled up. She looked horrible. And she said, "Tina, Jim is going to do it." And I said, "What are you talking about, Pam?" And she said, "Jim is going to have me murdered."
6: Coming up, could her suspicions be true? Detectives take one more look at the tape, the exact moment of the murder. Is the answer right in front of them?

0: Jim Fayed was in a federal lockup facing white-collar charges, operating an internet gold business without a money transmitter license. But LAPD Detective Salam Abdul-Rahman was investigating whether Jim had killed his wife to keep her from cooperating in that federal case. The detective focused on that security video and realized that those grainy pictures were so telling, not because of what Jim Fayed is doing, but because of what Jim isn't doing. It's the moment of Pam's murder in the parking garage next door, and everyone in the frame starts to react, to move toward the sound of Pam Fayed's screams. Everyone, that is, except Jim Fayed. He doesn't seem interested.
1: Is it your belief that at the time surveillance cameras capture Mr. Fayed sort of walking around the courtyard area, that he knew that his wife was being killed at that exact moment?
2: Yes. The reason I base my belief on that is because Mr. Fayed, when he walks out of the building, everyone's interested in what's going on in the parking structure except Mr. Fayed, because he knows what had just transpired.
0: But that apparent disinterest in Pam's screams wasn't enough to charge Jim with murder. In fact, there was little evidence he had anything to do with it. Then, Detective Abdul-Rahman's phone rang.
2: The assistant U.S. attorney tells us that Mr. Fayed's cellmate wants to talk to whoever is handling the investigation of Mrs. Fayed's death.
1: And what does the cellmate tell you?
2: Well, the cellmate tells us that Mr. Fayed had confessed to him that he had hired someone to kill his wife.
0: Detectives believe that someone was Jose Moya, the ranch hand. The cellmate also had other information that had not been reported in the news.
2: Mr. Fayed's cellmate had told us that Mr. Fayed had tried to set his wife up to be killed four different times. And what was interesting about that was that on one of these occasions, he said that Mr. Fayed had set up a time when she was at a party in Malibu on the 4th of July.
1: Was Pamela Fayed at a party in Malibu on July 4th?
2: Yes, she was. And that led to his credibility. So at that time, we decided to try to get this conversation on tape.
0: So they wired the cellmate for sound. And they heard Jim Fayed talking about how he tried to kill his wife, but how it just hadn't worked out that time. Former prosecutor Alan Jackson.
3: James Fayed describes in detail how he told the killers about a party that Pamela was going to be attending in Malibu. According to him, they were simply supposed to carjack her and kill her. And everybody would think that it was just a random act of violence. Nobody would know anything the better.
0: Now, with a confession on tape, both Jim Fayed and Jose Moya were charged with Pam's murder. But there was more work to be done in order to track down the others involved.
1: It seems like you pretty quickly fixed on Mr. Fayed as the only suspect here. And the only question was, since it wasn't his hand on the knife, whose hand was it, and how do you connect that person to him?
2: Correct. And the first thing that we noticed was that there were three individuals in the vehicle that was registered to Mr. Fayed's company. So we knew we had three additional suspects besides Mr. Fayed. Now, the only question was, how do we tie those three to Mr. Fayed? And that was done through cell phone searches and also cell site coordination.
0: It would take more than a year to gather enough evidence to identify and charge two more suspects with murder. In June 2010, Stephen Simmons and Gabriel Marquez were arrested. Prosecutors say Jim didn't know them, that Moya hired them. Investigators say Stephen was the alleged stabber and Gabriel was the lookout. Both pleaded not guilty. But amazingly, Jim Fayed wasn't done with the idea of murder. He apparently believed his cellmate had connections, and he wanted to hire a new hitman from jail.
2: He wants the ranch house taken care of. He actually drew out a map that was never found depicting where he can find the ranch hand to actually carry out this murder. And what he wanted to do was have the ranch hand tortured so he can actually tell his cellmate or tell the hitman where the other two individuals were.
0: Prosecutors say the price tag for Pam Fayed's killing was $25,000.
1: He was bankrolling it.
3: No question. He commissioned this crime. And that's where the investigation began to lead us. That's where the evidence began to lead us. We knew clearly that he had an alibi for the actual stabbing. He's not the stabber. He's not the actual killer.
1: You also knew that he had probably a bigger motive than anybody else.
3: There were always, in my mind, dual motives for James Fayed to contract the murder of his wife. One was the divorce, but one was to silence who he thought was going to be a witness against him, Pamela Fayed.
1: Did he just give this hitman that he hired the money and say, go kill my wife?
3: James Fayed is a control freak. If he's anything, he wants to be in control at all times, which is why he didn't want his wife, Pamela, doing anything having to do with transfer licenses. The same MO is what drove this contract killing.
0: And investigators believe that Jim Fayed exhibited that need for control as he planned his wife's murder. He focused, they believe, on a particular fear of Pam's.
2: It was discovered that she had a phobia about knives, and she had believed that she, if she was killed, that she was going to be killed by someone with a knife.
1: Who expresses a belief that if they're killed, they're going to be killed with a knife? I mean, well, that sounds like somebody who almost is foretelling their own death.
2: It is, and it's also my belief that Mr. Fayed knew of his wife's phobia with knives, and that was one of the reasons that a knife was used.
1: You think it's no accident that Pamela Fayed was killed with a knife? You think that her husband deliberately not just had her killed, but had her killed in the way that she was most frightened of?
2: Yes, my belief.
0: Jim Fayed was to go on trial for murder and conspiracy to commit murder. If convicted, he was facing the death penalty. The jury would learn about all the evidence investigators collected. They would hear from witnesses. And of course, from Jim Fayed himself, in his own words, in what his attorney would claim was simply a performance for an audience of one. And now, you're about to hear the tapes too.
4: She ran her mouth too much. She went out of control. She just started running her mouth.
5: Coming up, true confession or terrific con job?
6: He was conned into playing along with this cellmate in order to survive.
5: What would a jury think about the tale of the tape

0: On May 4th, 2011, Jim Fayed found himself in a Los Angeles courtroom, accused of being the mastermind behind the plot to kill his wife. His federal charges involving financial crimes were dropped when the state of California decided to try him for capital murder. Prosecutors Alan Jackson and Eric Harmon laid out their case.
1: It's not your typical love story where a boy meets girl, but instead, it's a love story where boy meets gold. It's that breed, that love of gold, that caused this man, James Michael Fayed, to have his wife murdered for financial gain.
0: Prosecutors offered this snapshot of the Fayed's riches during the short time they ran their business.
1: So Mr. Fayed found a niche, which is transferring money for only a 2% fee, which was highly, highly competitive and lucrative. So those of you who are good at math, you'll know that that's approximately $20 million in fees that went to Goldfinger between 2001 and 2008, making a lot of money.
0: But the good times didn't last. The company was under indictment. Pam was cooperating with federal investigators, and the couple were getting divorced.
2: They were going to be divorced, so the marriage was over, no matter what, and the relationship was over.
0: Jim Fayed's attorney, Mark Worksman, says that none of that was a motive for murder.
2: But they did have a business that was a viable, lucrative business, and it was worth maintaining. And if she hadn't been murdered, presumably they would have come to some settlement over the assets and some division of the property involved in the business.
0: Jim Fayed did not testify, and he didn't make Worksman's defense any easier. The prosecution's smoking gun was that tape, made by police and a cooperative cellmate.
3: I told you, she knew her boundaries. She ran her mouth too much. She went out of control. She just started running her mouth.
4: She better have
3: kept her mouth shut, yeah.
0: On the tape, Jim describes how he hired someone to kill Pam and set up several scenarios to make that happen. But he says it was one missed opportunity after another.
3: There were four different other occasions where I've had it perfectly clean.
4: Such as? No camera?
3: Yeah, such as walking out of a July 4th party down in Malibu at a friend's house with 100 other people. Yeah, it was a rural area. I even had the times, dates, everything, the location. All I had to do was sit there. I was ready to get in the car and jack it. And everybody at the party was saying, oh yeah, she went out.
0: Jim's attorney says that conversation is all just play acting.
2: Jim would contend that he was conned into playing along with this cellmate in order to avoid appearing weak or vulnerable, and that he was simply trying to make a favorable impression on this tough guy in this tough environment where he had to appear tough in order to survive.
0: But on the tape, Jim told his cellmate how he wished he could have done the deed himself. And prosecutors played the tape of what they said was Jim trying to hire that second hitman to murder the first one and anyone else that might have been in on the plot for what would have been, they said, another $25,000.
4: It should get done by next week or so. I'm going out there and get that fool and take him down and ask him some questions. And I'm sure he'll be more than obliged to tell him anything he wants to know.
5: Make sure all of his cells are in, or
4: there you go,
5: are clean. Or make sure all loose ends are sewed up.
0: It took the jury less than 3 days to find Jim Fayed guilty. He also received the death penalty. Jose Moya, Gabriel Marquez, and Stephen Simmons were all convicted of first-degree murder and conspiracy to commit murder. They were each sentenced to life in prison without the possibility of parole. Jim Fayed left behind two daughters, who were essentially orphaned by the greed of a man they once loved and trusted.
6: I almost feel as if he doesn't feel bad, or maybe he's embarrassed. I'm not sure. I can't say that. I honestly feel like he lost himself as a human being. He's a shell. He has no moral compass. He's completely off. He's not a person anymore. He's not a human being.
7: Anything you want to say to him if he's watching this?
6: I just want to ask why. Why? What was he thinking? Did he not think this would affect me and Jeanette? I mean, I want to know why he thought it was okay for him to do this. I feel like money and power is what got to him.
7: And he cared more about money and power than he did about
6: his own family.
8: That's all for now. I'm Lester Holt. Thanks for joining us. They were a gorgeous couple.
9: From the minute you saw her, you felt happy just being with her.
8: He was once a pro athlete, football royalty. She was expecting their first child.
10: Baby was moving, and she said, "Come and feel my tummy."
8: Then a crime that stunned the city. The beaming mother-to-be gunned down in her own home.
11: See bullet holes in the floor where my sister was murdered. It was terrible.
8: So full of love and life, who would want her dead? Her celebrity boyfriend?
12: They're trying to say they're naming me as a suspect.
8: Or maybe one of his other girlfriends.
13: She said, "You don't know that he's seeing other girls?"
8: Mysterious letters were spilling secrets. Did someone want her out of the way?
14: And a big man, dark sunglasses, covering my gaze.
8: A mother-to-be killed, and a mother of three was not what she seemed. Now, an undercover plan to catch a killer.
14: She opened up the door. She started screaming. I took the first shot.

0: Thanks for joining us. I'm Lester Holt. It's a story about celebrity and mystery, and it centers on one of Chicago's hometown heroes. He and his longtime girlfriend were expecting their first child, but no one was expecting their tale to end in the heartbreaking and deadly way that it did. Here's Rob Stafford.
1: It was morning in a condo complex in the upscale Chicago suburb of Deerfield. The day was just getting started, quiet, until the screaming. A woman in the building heard it, so she called her pregnant neighbor upstairs.
2: Are you okay? I heard a woman screaming, and I don't know, then it went quiet. Would you give me a call, please?
1: No response. Now feeling something like dread, the neighbor picked up the phone again and dialed 911.
2: I heard a woman screaming and then a pop, pop, and it went totally silent.
1: Police rushed to the scene. The 911 caller had been right to be worried. In the unit above her, they found her pregnant neighbor dead. What had happened upstairs and why? Solving the mystery would lead police to a famous and beloved pro football player, would involve several women in his life, and would set the stage for a high-stakes cat-and-mouse game between authorities and the person they ultimately came to believe killed an expectant mother in cold blood. Her name was Ronnie Ryder.
3: From the minute you saw her, you felt happy just being with her.
1: Ronnie was stunning, stylish, and sweet. Her brothers, Thad and Wade, adored her, as did their wives, Anna and Lori.
4: Ronnie is the person that you see that you would want to be. She was everything. She would do anything for anybody.
5: She was very caring, always thought of other people. She called us every night.
3: There was a warm tenderness that Ronnie brought everywhere she went.
1: Ronnie was a woman with no enemies, so who on earth could have wanted her dead? The investigation began at a crime scene that was only minutes old. Detectives Vince Nichols and Juan Mazaregos of the Deerfield Police Department caught the case.
6: I could still smell the odor of gunpowder.
7: No immediate signs of a struggle.
1: And no signs of forced entry. Bullet casings and live ammunition from a 9mm Beretta semi-automatic handgun littered the kitchen. Deerfield Police Chief John Sliosis thought that was telling.
8: The sheer number of shots would indicate that there was some emotion, there was something driving the shooter. In all likelihood, the victim could have known the offender.
9: So who's the first person you want to talk to?
6: Sean Gale.
9: The boyfriend?
6: Correct.
1: Sean Gale, her boyfriend of 17 years, was an ex-football player, smart, popular, and charming. The two met in 1990 at a charity event. Back then, Sean was a member of the iconic 85 Bears team that won the Super Bowl.
10: Super Bowl champions!
3: For the most part, they were just together all the time. They talked every day on the phone. They took trips together.
1: Ronnie's family says she and Sean seemed to make it work. The revered pro athlete and the girl from a small town living in the big city. She eventually juggled two jobs, one in the food industry, the other part-time at Macy's because she loved fashion. And then in March 2007, after many years with Sean, Ronnie became pregnant at age 41. She would finally become a mother. She was elated, which was obvious when Wade, his wife, and parents visited Ronnie in Chicago that September.
5: That was the happiest I've ever seen my sister in my life. She was just glowing.
4: And the baby was moving. And she said, Mom, come and feel my tummy. The baby's moving. I will never forget that.
1: Ronnie was a woman in love, even though this was no conventional relationship. She'd been with Sean for close to two decades. They never married or even lived together. So Anna wondered why Ronnie stayed with him when she wanted both.
3: You know, I'd say, what is it about him? And she said, I don't know what to tell you, Anna. I just love him.
1: And it was unclear if anything would change, even after the baby was born.
9: Did she want to get married?
3: Yes, she did.
9: Did he?
3: I don't know.
1: And there was one other thing. Ronnie's family rarely saw Sean.
11: We just knew that Ronnie said Sean was a private person and didn't want people bothering him.
1: Just as Ronnie's family was wondering how a baby might affect Ronnie and Sean's relationship, she was suddenly gunned down early that October morning.
5: So I was probably the most angry I've ever been in my life. I was in an uproar. I mean, I just wanted to go down there and get the person. I wanted to grab them myself and do what they did to my sister.
1: Police, too, were committed to bringing the killer or killers to justice. So they started this investigation by the book. Look at the people closest to the victim. That's why they wanted to talk to Sean Gale. And they didn't have to wait long to do it.
0: Coming up.
12: This is Sean Gale, and they're trying to say they're naming me as a suspect.
0: A sobbing boyfriend under suspicion.
9: Is he acting, or is this real grief?
13: That's what we're listening for.
0: When Dateline continues.
1: Ronnie Ryder, more than 6 months pregnant, had been shot to death in her own home. It would have been a shocking crime anywhere, but it was especially so in Deerfield, a tranquil, affluent Chicago suburb, which had not seen a murder in more than 30 years. Who could have committed such a crime? First on the list of people police wanted to talk to was Sean Gale, Ronnie's longtime boyfriend. But before police could call Sean, he called them himself a few hours after the murder. Sean didn't seem to know yet that Ronnie was dead and sounded confused about just what had happened.
12: I've been getting calls from the media. This is Sean Gale, and they're trying to say they're naming me as a suspect.
14: We've heard that, too.
12: Was it Ronnie Ryder? Is she okay?
14: Yes, it was Ronnie, and no, she's not.
12: But I'm driving to her house right now.
14: Okay, don't go to her house. If you want to go somewhere, come to the Deerfield Police Department. Sean, don't go to her house, okay? Sean?
12: Yes.
14: Come to the police department. Do you know where it is?
12: Yes.
14: Hey, Sean? Do you want me to stay on the phone until you get here?
12: Please. No.
1: Sean seemed shocked and distressed, but detectives weren't necessarily buying it.
9: As police officers, you're listening to see, is he acting or is this real grief?
13: After playing it several times, yes, that's what we're listening for. Appears to be sincere.
9: But you're not basing any conclusion on that tape.
13: That's correct.
9: You want to talk to him.
13: Oh, absolutely.
1: Sean may be part of football royalty, a player on a Super Bowl winning team, but now he was a potential suspect in a high-profile murder case. Detectives say Sean was still emotional as they sat down with him in an interview room and started with the basics. Where had Sean been at the time of the shooting?
13: He was en route to see his physical therapist, but since he was early, he decided to go get a haircut in North Chicago.
9: So he's not far from the murder scene at the time of the murder?
13: No, he's not.
1: Investigators checked out Sean's alibi. The barbershop confirmed he had been there the morning of the murder.
13: We also went as far as pulled a video from his complex, which captures the alley where he would drive out and drive through to leave his house. And sure enough, he is captured leaving his house.
9: In terms of the timeline and the shooting, does that videotape clear him of being at the murder scene at the time?
13: Yes.
1: No gunshot residue was found on Sean, and he did not match the description police had from neighbors of a small, young, dark-complected male with black hair wearing a baggy sweatsuit who was last seen at Ronnie's condo the morning of the murder. But that didn't let Sean off the hook as far as police were concerned. They say they had to consider whether someone else, perhaps connected to Sean, had committed the crime. The victim's family was wondering the same thing.
11: At first I thought, well, maybe it was someone hired as a hitman to do this, and that was them running away from the scene. I didn't think the person who was behind this would be stupid enough to do it themselves in broad daylight.
9: Did you think that person could have been Sean Gale?
11: Did it ever cross my mind? Certainly.
9: That maybe he didn't want the baby in the picture.
11: We really didn't know what to believe.
1: Reeling with questions and anguish, Ronnie's family made the sad pilgrimage to her condo to collect her things.
3: We walked in and it was stark quiet and cold and empty. And it felt awful. All of her stuff, but not her. It was awful.
4: She had all the baby clothes that people had gotten her were on a great big table next to the kitchen.
15: And see bullet holes in the floor where my sister was murdered. It was terrible.
1: As Ronnie's family grieved, they hoped the police would find answers. And one tantalizing lead came when investigators asked Sean Gale, if not him, who? Sean gave them a name, a woman's name.
0: Coming up.
13: Well, this is definitely a suspect. She knew of Ronnie. If she mailed this letter, she obviously had to know Ronnie's address.
9: A spurned lover?
8: Yes.
9: Jealous?
8: Yes.
9: Motive?
8: Yes.

0: Sean Gale was a handsome and popular ex-football player for the Chicago Bears. Now his girlfriend, Ronnie Ryder, was dead. And it wasn't long before police learned Ronnie wasn't the only woman in Sean's life. Far from it. And they learned that from Sean himself.
1: It was kind of an open relationship. He had made it clear to her.
2: It was not exclusive.
1: Correct.
0: Sean told police one of the women he had dated the year before might be responsible for Ronnie's murder. Monica Karoska. Originally from Poland, she's a fitness trainer who met Sean at a Bears promotional event in 2005. She was 27 at the time, he was 43.
3: He was a person who I can truly open up, gentle, I would say, in a gentleman manner.
0: Monica says Sean never mentioned other women, so she assumed she was the only one he was dating.
2: Did he tell you that?
3: He didn't really have to tell me that because we were seeing each other quite often.
0: Then late one evening, after 9 months of dating, Monica says she happened to be in Sean's neighborhood and decided to stop by his home.
3: I came out from the car and I stopped by the window where I saw him sitting with another woman. I've never would suspect that there is somebody else. That was not for me, that was shock.
0: She started knocking on Sean's window.
3: And I really got upset because they ran upstairs. Instead, you know, if there would be just a friend or something, you know, why wouldn't you open the door?
0: Monica admits breaking the window, although she says she didn't intend to.
3: I was very angry. I don't think I was ever cheated by anybody. That was shocking for me.
0: And Monica remembers confronting the other woman as she left.
3: I asked her, are you seeing him? And she said, you don't know that he's seeing other girls? I'm like, no.
0: Monica says that night marked the end of her relationship with Sean. Just a few weeks later, something strange started happening. Women in Sean's life began to receive letters
2: describing the fact that he was not only seeing this one particular woman, but seeing many women at the same time, trying to dissuade these other ladies from seeing him.
0: Dateline has obtained some of the letters, which not only contain angry allegations that Sean cheated and lied, but also include copies of what looked like very personal emails between Sean and the women, as well as supposed travel itineraries indicating Sean had taken foreign trips with two different women less than 2 months apart. One was written in poor English, as if by an immigrant like Monica. Sean, who says the letters were full of lies, immediately accused Monica of sending them. After all, she broke in his window and confronted that woman. He got an order of protection against Monica, but the letters and other harassing behavior continued for more than a year. It seemed to Sean that Monica was repeatedly violating that order of protection. By the fall of 2007, Sean was so frustrated with the harassment, he wanted Monica jailed or fined. His request was filed in court on October 4th, 2007, the same day Ronnie Ryder was killed.
2: So Ronnie Ryder didn't have any enemies?
1: That's correct.
2: But you learned that Sean Gale did?
1: Yes.
0: Sean told police about Monica Karoska and those letters. Not only did they think they might have a direct connection to the murder, but one of those letters was found in Ronnie's purse the day she was killed.
2: How big a break does that seem at the time?
1: This is definitely a suspect. She knew of Ronnie.

0: If she mailed this letter and Ronnie had the letter, she obviously had to know Ronnie's address.
1: Does Monica Karauska sound like a spurned lover?
2: Yes.
1: Jealous?
2: Yes.
1: Motive?
2: Yes.
3: Monica's alibi for the time of the murder was that she was training one of her regular clients, who happened to live in a town right next to Deerfield. Her alibi seemed to check out.
1: As soon as you talk to the client that she says she was with, is she crossed off the list?
0: Not immediately. We don't know what their relationship is, if he could be lying for her or not.
3: Police had their hands full juggling Sean Gale and Monica Karauska as potential suspects when yet another woman in Sean's circle popped up on their radar from tipsters.
2: Three phone calls from people who gave the name of Marnie Yang.
1: Marnie Yang.
2: Yes. And the information they were leaving was that she would be an individual capable of doing something like this because of the relationship she had with Sean Gale.
1: Capable of this kind of murder?
2: Yes.
3: The plot, as they say, was thickening.
4: Coming up, who is Marnie Yang?
0: She tells us that Marnie has always bragged about Sean Gale being her boyfriend.
4: Police zero in on a mysterious single mother, and they enlist Sean Gale to help them. When Dateline continues.

0: Not long after Ronnie Ryder was gunned down in her own home in suburban Deerfield, Illinois, her longtime boyfriend, Sean Gale, and a former lover of his, Monica Karoska, were being investigated as possible suspects in Ronnie's murder. But now the mystery was deepening. Callers had given police a new name, yet another woman in Sean's life, Marnie Yang. Police soon learned she was a divorced mother of three, a Chicago native who worked multiple jobs, including as a real estate agent to support her family. She was also an aspiring fitness model.
1: Someone that's promoting sales of fitness equipment, like we see on TV all the time.
0: Photographer Jason Stoller first met Marnie during a quick photo shoot in her garage in 2006. Marnie's children were there, twins, a girl and boy, 15 at the time, and a younger son, age 10.
2: How was she with her kids?
1: I saw a very in-control mom, protective of her children, that communicated very well and was even really, really liked by her children's friends.
0: He took more than 1,000 photos of Marnie during four modeling sessions in 2006 and 2007. At nearly 40 years old, Marnie was in great shape, and Jason says Marnie was incredibly driven.
1: She was looking for success in real estate. She was looking for success as a fitness model.
2: Was the modeling about ego, or was it about trying to make money?
1: I think both. I think this woman was trying to make all the money she could for her and her family.
0: Jason's girlfriend, Miranda Bauman, did Marnie's makeup.
3: She had a lot of interests, athletic, skydiving, scuba diving, these kinds of things.
0: Marnie was also fascinated by police work, even applied twice to be an officer, but was turned down. Still, she was very active in the Chicago Police Department's Neighborhood Watch program.
3: She talked about wanting to make sure her neighborhood was safe and being concerned about her children's safety.
0: This was hardly the profile of a murder suspect. Still, police continued to look into her background and learned about her connection to Sean Gale. Jason says he first heard about what was going on between the two of them when she brought it up at a shoot.
1: She mentioned Sean Gale, that she was involved in real estate transactions with him, and this is who she was seeing. She knew Sean was involved with other people. It was clear it wasn't something exclusive.
0: Marnie had shown up at some of the shoots with a man she described as a family friend. And she was in fact seeing a few men, but it appeared to both investigators and the photographer that it was Sean she was really interested in. And on her last shoot in the winter of 2007, Jason says Marnie arrived with an outfit and a request.
1: She said, I wore this specifically and I would like to get some pictures specifically for Sean. And it says Chicago Bears on the front, and it said Chicago Bears on her butt. And she really wanted to take some pictures in this outfit for Sean.
0: Police were investigating those tips they'd received from callers pointing them to Marnie Yang. One was from a former friend of hers, and what she told police refocused their whole investigation.
4: She tells us that Marnie Yang has always bragged about Sean Gale being her boyfriend, but she then starts to tell us stories about these letters that Monica was being accused of. Marnie has bragged to her how she hacked into Sean Gale's email account and was able to obtain all these other women's information and email addresses. Marnie bragged to her how Monica was the one getting in trouble for others and then how Monica might be deported. She laughed about it.
2: She laughed about Monica being deported, possibly.
4: Yes.
2: What did that tell you about Marnie Yang?
4: Well, that just told us that she was very vindictive and that she would do anything to get anybody out of the way.
0: Just hours after speaking with Marnie's former friend, police went to the alley behind Marnie's Chicago home and seized her garbage, no search warrant needed. They simply scooped up all her trash and took it with them. In it, they found a bank statement, and on that, they discovered she'd been paying for background checks on other women Sean was seeing. Police also learned about the time Marnie planned a trip to the same resort in Mexico at the same time he was going there with Ronnie.
4: She tells him she's just there to do scuba diving.
0: Aside from that incident, Sean said Marnie never suggested she wanted more from the relationship than what they already had. Basically, some real estate dealings and sex. Yes, sex. And police found it very interesting that Marnie had gone to Sean's house to bring him dinner and have sex the very evening before the murder. When it came to women, Sean's life seemed complex. But as police became more interested in one woman, Marnie Yang, they were crossing another off their list of suspects. They determined Monica Kuroska had nothing to do with sending those nasty letters to women in Sean's life, and she had nothing to do with Ronnie Ryder's murder. The ordeal was a nightmare for her.
5: It was just so mysterious. Everything sounded crazy, and here in the middle, it's me, my name. I did nothing besides just going out and dating a wrong person and at the wrong time.
0: Sean Gale was also fully cleared of the murder within a few weeks of the shooting. The investigation was soon focused on Marnie Yang, and Sean then went from possible suspect to unofficial police agent. He allowed police to wire his home, and then he invited Marnie over to see what she might say about the murder. Investigators who hovered nearby and listened in later said Marnie sounded more like a concerned friend than a killer, as she asked questions about the investigation.
4: Did you talk to the police today? What do they think?
0: Police then got a warrant to search her computer at work.
4: We find that she had Googled Ronnie Ryder's address, a Google map, from her workplace to Ronnie's residence.
0: Marnie had also checked online for photos and videos of Ronnie. Police felt it was time to bring Marnie in for questioning.
4: She tells us about the relationship, how she met Sean Gale, and it was at a Bears convention, and how they talked about real estate.
0: Investigators were particularly interested in her whereabouts the night before the murder, which, as they already knew from Sean, included a couple hours at his home. She was honest about that.
4: She was there on October the 3rd, between 7:30 and 9:30 p.m. at his residence.
0: And Marnie told them something else about that night, something that would become central to their investigation.
4: She then tells us that on that evening, she was supposed to meet her friend, Christy Passion, for a real estate deal at Christy's place, but had to cancel because her vehicle broke down. She had to stop at home to check on the kids, and then her vehicle broke down.
2: Christy Passion, that name comes up. How important would that name prove to be?
4: It would be the most important piece of this whole puzzle.
0: In early January 2008, 3 months after the murder, police stepped up their investigation of Marnie Yang and brought her, her children, and her friend Christy Passion in for questioning. What they learned was surprising, especially from Marnie's older son.
6: Coming up, police dropped a bombshell on Marnie Yang.
7: All those things that your 16-year-old son could believe that you were responsible for.
8: Oh, God.
6: When Dateline...

0: 3 months after Ronnie Ryder was gunned down in her own home with a 9mm Beretta, police were zeroing in on Marnie Yang, a woman also involved with Ronnie's longtime boyfriend, Sean Gale. Police had been told Marnie was obsessed with Sean, was a woman who loved guns, and hated people who got in her way.
1: She's conniving, she's manipulative, very arrogant.
0: They searched her home, as well as her mother's, where Marnie had stashed some of her firearms. They were hoping to find the murder weapon, a 9mm Beretta.
1: We found a few weapons, but nothing of a 9mm.
0: But they did find evidence of Marnie's true feelings about Sean. A revealing photo of Sean and two bears mementos she kept in her top dresser drawer. And they came across a letter she wrote to Sean, but never sent. In it, she complained, "You go on these romantic trips everywhere with all these other women, but you bring back a $2 keychain, and I'm supposed to feel special about that? What message does that send about how you view me?" Police also found mailing labels for those letters sent to women in Sean's life. The noose was tightening. Now, as a camera rolled, police questioned Marnie on and off for 3 days. Marnie was very talkative. In fact, she had answers for everything and seemed confident, even cocky. When asked what her reaction was when Sean told her about Ronnie's pregnancy, Marnie responded,
2: "Oh, so apparently the cabin rule doesn't apply to everybody, huh?
0: Marnie's attitude was interesting to investigators, but more important to them were the specifics of the case. They asked her about the murder weapon. Marnie told police she had had a 9mm gun that had gone missing, along with other things in her home, but she never reported it.
2: "I did not make a police report because I had no homeowner's insurance at the time."
0: They asked her about a receipt they'd obtained, showing she purchased two books online in early August 2007, 2 months before the murder, about how to make a homemade silencer. She said she had bought the silencer books for a child school project.
2: "A science project on noise displacement."
1: There was no such project. In fact, when she bought the books, school hadn't even started.
2: "Right, but I mean, you have to start thinking about the project ahead of time."
0: She then changed her story and said she actually bought the books for a friend as a gag birthday gift.
2: "When his birthday was run, I got him, we went tickets to a show, dinner and a show, and then that is a joke."
0: Police asked Marnie about the information she collected on women in Sean's life. She said she did that because Sean had started to get closer to her children. She portrayed herself as a vigilant mother, wary of the people around her friends.
2: "I'm sorry that I make it my business, but anybody that comes into contact with my children, I will check you out. I will check out everybody who's connected to you. When I'm done, I will check out your mother and her two sisters, too."
0: Most important, police asked Marnie where she was at the time of the murder. She said she was home because she was having car trouble. And indeed, her cell phone had bounced off towers near her home that morning. But there were witnesses they wanted to talk to who could shed light on her alibi, Marnie's own children.
1: Their older son first said that mom was home, that he had stayed home from school because he was sick.
0: But then they spoke with his sister, who said Marnie had asked her older brother to lie for her. So police confronted him with what his sister said.
1: And that's when he says, "Yes, I'm done lying for her."
0: He then admitted his mother, Marnie, had told him to tell police she was home with him the morning of the murder, when in fact she had not been. Then he startled police by what he said next.
3: He told the investigators that after hearing and seeing the story on TV, some of his friends brought it to their attention, is that one of his gut's reactions is that she somehow might be involved.
0: His own mother might be involved in the murder of Ronnie Ryder.
3: Correct. Very unusual response. And for a son to do that, I think every investigator was thinking that that's an honest response. The son would have no other reason to answer that way.
0: Police confronted Marnie with what her own children said about her.
4: "All those things that your 16-year-old son could believe you were responsible for it."
2: "Oh, God. I also think that his time and recollection is off a little bit, but, oh, like, no way."
0: Investigators also questioned Marnie's best friend, Christy Passion. The women had known each other for 15 years, ever since Christy, a psychic, read Marnie's tarot cards at a psychic fair.
1: She denied having any knowledge of Marnie planning or committing the murder.
5: Believe her?
1: No.
0: Investigators were convinced both Christy and Marnie were lying, but they didn't have anything close to a confession. True, police did have circumstantial evidence, proof she'd had a gun like the murder weapon, that she bought those silencer books and purchased parts to make one. Even proof she purchased a bucket of cement the day after the murder. And investigators believe she lied about most of that on tape. But the Lake County State's Attorney Michael Waller said it was not enough to make an arrest.
5: We don't have any physical evidence tying her to the scene.
6: Blood, hair, anything
5: no,
6: like that?
5: No, there's no physical evidence.
0: And that wasn't all police were missing.
5: One of the questions I asked was, can we put Marnie Yang anywhere near Deerfield on the October morning of the murder? And they said no. I said, okay, well, that's a problem.
0: Police had checked security tape from a gas station near the murder scene for Marnie's Infiniti SUV, but found nothing.
5: And when we discussed it, we said, you know, have you checked all potential avenues, rental cars, disposable cell phones, which is what they did.
0: That turned out to be fruitful.
7: We find that Marnie Yang rented a car on October the 3rd of 2007 and returned it on October the 4th, the day of the homicide.
0: The rental was from Enterprise, and the pickup address on the form led directly to the home of Marnie's best friend, Christy Passion. But more interesting was the odometer reading.
7: It was a black Volkswagen Rabbit, and it was returned with 40 miles on it.
0: 40 miles. Detective Mazaregos had a hunch and drove between Enterprise, Christy's home, and the murder scene. Round trip, it added up to 40 miles.
7: I know the route. I know she did it.
0: Then he checked that gas station security video again, this time looking for a black VW. He watched the video more than 50 times and finally located what looked like the VW passing by less than an hour before the murder and speeding through just minutes after. What's more, there was a phone number on the rental form that was new to investigators. Turns out Marnie had bought a disposable phone with cash a week before the murder. She made only a few calls on it, but that was enough.
5: And there was at least one call that placed her in the vicinity of Deerfield on the day of the murder.
0: More strong circumstantial evidence, but still not enough, the prosecutor said.
1: It was aggravating. They kept on pushing one more thing, one more thing.
0: It was maddening for police. They worried their prime suspect would never be brought to justice. But they had a plan, an undercover sting, and they thought they could convince someone in particular try to get Marnie Yang to confess on tape. Police were about to get her own best friend, Christy Passion, to turn against her.
8: Coming up.
9: I had dark sunglasses, this thing covering my cape. Hoodie on? Okay.
8: Marnie Yang is about to chat up a storm. When

0: 17 months had gone by since Ronnie Ryder's murder, and yet there had been no arrest, not even a publicly named suspect. To the community, it seemed the case had gone cold. But the Deerfield Police and Lake County Major Crimes Task Force had been working hard since day one, including months preparing for a wiretap operation. They wanted to try to catch Marnie Yang talking about the murder on the phone. As they geared up for that, police brought in Marnie's close friend, Christy Passion, a second time for questioning.
1: If Marnie told anybody this was going to be the individual, she knew more than she was letting on.
0: Police figured from a car rental form they'd seized with Christy's address on it that Marnie actually had gone from Sean's place to Christy's and stayed there the night before the murder. And they discovered Christy's employer routinely records all phone calls. They found one Marnie placed to Christy at 9:11 the morning of the murder. It seemed to include some kind of code, but they didn't know what it meant.
2: Christy Passion, how can I help you?
3: You want to go to dinner?
2: Okay.
3: That's fine. Is everything all right?
2: Yeah, I'm fine.
4: It seems like Christy's bothered by something with that call. But she's hesitating, she's thinking. It was just suspicious in his nature. Did you just, first thing at 9 o'clock in the morning, you're asking, you want to go to dinner?
0: At first, Christy wasn't giving the police much. But eventually, under pressure, she relented. Police say no deals were made, but once it was clear they had a lot of evidence, she opened up.
4: We knew what she knew, but not as much as she knew. It was a big wow. It was surprising.
0: Christy told them Marnie had nicknames for Sean's various girlfriends. Her name for Ronnie was Miss Macy's. A little dig at Ronnie because she worked at the department store.
5: Marnie thinks retail's beneath her.
6: Right, exactly.
5: Because she's a realtor?
6: Right.
0: Christy said the night before the murder, Marnie asked her to bring out her tarot cards. She then posed a most unusual question. Will I be successful in killing Miss Macy's? And Christy pulled out the sun card.
6: It indicates that Marnie was going to have success in whatever she was planning on doing.
5: Did Christy try to talk her out of it?
4: She did try talking her out of it. She really didn't believe she was going to go through with it.
6: Because of the past couple of times that she had talked about it with Christy, about killing Ronnie, and she didn't follow through with it.
0: Christy told police that before she went to sleep that night, Marnie told her if she were indeed successful in killing Miss Macy's, Ronnie Ryder, she would call Christy that morning with a code. Police had been right about that phone call.
4: That code was going to be, do you want to go to dinner?
0: Then police struck pure gold. Christy told them that the evening after the murder, Marnie went to Christy's home and confessed.
4: She tells her that she murdered Ronnie Ryder. She shot her to death.
0: Christy told police she and her friend got in Marnie's car and began stopping at dumpsters. Marnie threw out a dark wig and was about to toss in a sweatsuit when Christy stopped her.
4: Christy tells Marnie, well, don't dispose of it. Why don't you just donate it?
5: Donate it.
4: Donate it. You know, like the Salvation Army box, that kind of thing.
0: Which is what they did. As investigators drove Christy around, she showed them which dumpsters they had visited that night.
4: As they were driving, she tells them that it came to her mind that she had buried something.
0: Marnie had buried something small the night of the murder. Christy had no idea what it was, or how important, how damning it would be. Investigators needed a metal detector to find it, but once they pulled it out of the earth, they knew it was big for them and special to Ronnie.
4: It was a bracelet. It said pregnant on it.
1: A friend later identified that bracelet as belonging to Ronnie.
5: Case closed?
1: It was probably the definitive piece of evidence that the investigators have been looking for 16, 17 months.
0: It tied Marnie Yang directly to the crime scene. But the case was still not closed. Yet again, prosecutors wanted more. They wanted to get Marnie talking about the murder on tape. Because she was being so guarded on the phone, Christy agreed to wear a wire and meet Marnie at their usual dining spot. Christy, like Sean, became an unofficial police agent. She even had her own ideas on how to trap her best friend.
6: She knew how Marnie's mind worked.
5: What was her approach?
6: That we had information that would link both of them to the scene, and that's how she got Marnie to talk.
0: On the audio tape, as Marnie thought she was confiding in her close friend, she was actually giving police an astounding confession. She told Christy how she put the 9mm Beretta in a bucket of cement and threw it in a dumpster, and explained what she wore the morning of the murder.
3: I had dark sunglasses, this big covering, I gave hoodie on, okay. I had the dark makeup on my face, and I had gloves on.
0: just like the mysterious figure neighbors described seeing near Ronnie's condo the morning of the murder. Then she whispered details it seemed only the killer would know about the shooting itself.
3: She opened up the door. She started screaming. I took the first shot. But never screaming. I was at that point and realized we already had the point of the door. Any thoughts that we had about turning back, we gotta finish this up. And I just started emptying the cup.
6: She's described how Ronnie started walking backwards in the kitchen, fell against the counter, and then fell onto the kitchen floor.
3: She took one good kick at me, got me in the shin, like weak. By that time, I was like that. I took one last shot, and then the straw. I took off, closed the door behind me. All her leg was sticking out into the hallway. I had to kick it inside. And I slammed the door, took off. That was it.
0: The next morning, after 17 months of painstaking investigation, police headed to Marnie's home and put one of her garbage cans in front of her garage door to block her in.
4: Started with the garbage and wound up with the garbage.
0: The detective, who logged more hours on the case than anyone else, then wrapped handcuffs around Marnie's wrists.
4: She asked, "What's this all about?" Even though she knew.
0: Marnie Yang pleaded not guilty, so she went on trial on multiple counts of first-degree murder. For killing Ronnie Ryder and her unborn child. The state called the shooting an execution, cold, calculated, premeditated. Prosecutors provided a parade of evidence and witnesses, including Christy Passion, who testified against her once best friend, and the pathologist, who concluded Ronnie died while trying to shield her unborn child from the fatal shots. Marnie's defense attorneys, who declined our request for an interview, argued she was the victim of an investigation that unfairly targeted her and never found any physical evidence tying her to the crime. But in the end, Marnie's own words seemed hard to ignore. Sean Gale, the person at the center of the tragedy, declined as well to speak with Dateline. But after the verdict, he talked about how difficult life has been for him since Ronnie's murder, and about his regret about ever knowing Marnie Yang and where that relationship led.
7: The fact that Ronnie's not here and we don't have a three-year-old daughter, that's going to be something that I live with.
0: For the investigators who worked tirelessly on the case, witnessing the conviction of Marnie Yang was supremely satisfying.
5: Did you see any signs of remorse?
4: No. At the beginning of the trial, she seemed confident. I believe she believed she could beat this. But after Christy Passion testified and after the audios, that look on her face wasn't there anymore. Now she looks scared.
5: And how did you feel about that?
4: Pretty good. She knew that it was over.
0: As for Ronnie's family, they say a weight has now been lifted, but their sorrow remains.
8: It's something you can't ever get out of your head.
9: It's never going to be over in our lives. We've lost a dear member of our family. This is never going to go away for us.
10: That's all for now. I'm Lester Holt. For all of us at NBC News, thanks for joining us.
11: I got a phone call. Something's wrong with Brandy. She's not moving and the car's running. Emergency vehicles, officers, and that's as far as I could go. There's my baby and I can't do nothing about it.
10: She was a hardworking young wife and mom.
11: Sweetest girl you could ever ask to meet.
10: Just minutes from home when she saw the headlights.
12: Somebody was tailing her.
13: My sister is in my driveway and her head's bloody.
12: So you bury your little girl and then it's a murder investigation.
11: Yep.
10: There were two people Brandy feared. One in town.
12: She thought she was being followed.
10: One thousands of miles away.
14: Josh was still in Alaska.
10: And then there was the new man in her life.
14: Anybody close to Brandy, we need to take a real hard, serious look at.
10: No fingerprints, no DNA, and no arrests for years.
12: You're grieving. How do you put all that awful time together, Molly?
11: Day by day.
10: Then hints emerge of someone's dark past.
15: You've got robberies going on, the homicide.
10: And one brave woman willing to talk.
15: he told me the same that happened to Brandy will happen to me.
10: The question wasn't just who murdered a young mother, it was why.
16: There was no money. There just wasn't a reason to do it.
17: She didn't hurt nobody. She didn't bother nobody. Why did they have to kill her?
10: I'm Lester Holt, and this is Dateline. Here's Dennis Murphy with Out There in the Dark.
18: It was a chillier than usual Monday night in May 2014 as Brandy Daniels drove home from her shift at Kohl's. Zanesville in eastern Ohio is the kind of not-too-big, not-too-small city where you can be off the downtown grid and into wooded rolling hills in just a few minutes. And out there in the dark, that's where this 25-year-old single mom was heading. Back home to her daughter waiting to be tucked in at Brandy's mom's house out in the country where she'd been living lately. Brandy had been through a rough few months, years really, but one of the big reasons things were finally turning around for her was that soothing voice on the cell phone this night, her fiancé, talking her home.
19: I'm just talking to her as she's driving home, trying to drive a stick shift, which she'd just learned, talking on the phone.
18: The fiancé was Craig Berry, her older boyfriend.
19: I'm a hairstylist, have been for years.
18: One day, Brandy walked into Craig's salon.
19: We hit it off.
20: Women are very funny about who they will turn their head over to, isn't it?
19: Yeah, we turned out to be really good friends. The most beautiful eyes you ever saw.
18: Like the song, Brandy turned out to be a fine girl for Craig, and that right away mutual attraction grew into something more serious.
19: Touched my heart immediately. It was a connection like I've never felt. It just kept getting bigger and bigger every time we talked. We were looking at houses.
20: You guys were fixing to marry?
19: Oh, yeah, yeah.
18: Count Brandy's mom, Molly Edwards, among the many people thrilled at the arrival of Craig in her life, just when you needed something nice to happen.
20: Craig, what'd you think of him?
17: He was really nice. He put her first.
18: Growing up, Brandy wasn't much for Barbie dolls, but give her a sketch pad and a pencil, and she was lost for hours. She loved to draw. She had a deft eye for realistic wildlife portraits.
17: She took every kind of art class there was. If it had anything to do with art, she took it.
18: Brandy enrolled at her local college, Zane State. But before her freshman year was up, she left school to marry Josh Daniels, a part-time student she'd met. Not too long after, she had news from Mom.
17: She called me up, said that she was pregnant.
20: You must have been so torn up.
17: I was. That was my baby.
18: Brandy, husband Josh, and the baby daughter were living nearby.
17: You couldn't ask for a better mother. If it was something that she needed or the little girl needed, the baby got it first.
20: And had a grandmother, like her new baby.
17: The baby got everything. Yes. Yes.
18: The marriage, after 7 years of trying, foundered. She filed for divorce.
20: She seemed to be on the other side, Molly, of a really rough patch in her life.
17: Yes.
18: But on this May night, as she was driving home from work, with fiancé Craig in her ear, he heard Brandy starting to sound edgy.
19: She says, somebody was tailing her. You know, these people need to get off my butt. And the phone just went dead.
20: Went dead.
19: I text her, you know, what's up? So about 10 minutes passed by, and I called her sister and said, is Brandy home yet? She goes, no. I said, well, her call dropped on me, and she should have been coming in the door by now. She said, you want me to go check? I said, would you?
18: Brandy's kid sister, Tess, headed up the almost half-mile-long drive from her mom's house to look for her.
19: Just a few minutes later, her sister calls me back and is losing it. She was at the top of the driveway. Yeah, and she says, I see her car. Her headlights are on, but it's not moving. Her head's slumped down. And then she just becomes hysterical. And I said, I'll be there. I said, you need to call the cops.
21: 911, your emergency?
18: The Muskingum County 911 Center fielded the call.
21: My sister is in my driveway, and her head's bloody, and she's not moving. I just need someone to come quick, please. I'm just scared. I need someone to come now.
22: Stay on the line with me while I get the squad on the way.
18: Fiancé Craig was on his way, too. There was his girlfriend's little Nissan Sentra in the drive.
19: I pull in right behind her car, and there's a sheriff there already. And I'm walking up to the car, and I see her in the driver's seat. And I said, what's wrong? He goes, I think she's been shot.
20: Nothing can prepare you for that.
19: No. She was dead. That's what he told me.
20: He told you that at the scene?
19: Yeah. You know, and stay away. You know, you don't want to contaminate the crime scene.
20: No bridge ahead. Into the abyss.
19: Yeah, that blew me out of the water.
18: Brandy's mom was just leaving the bottle factory where she worked.
17: 11:05, I got a phone call, and I went running out to the truck. Tess said something's wrong with Brandy. We get home.
20: See emergency vehicles, officers?
17: We'll go right off into the driveway, and that's as far as I could go.
18: The car with the driver's side window down, the vehicle stalled in first gear, and Brandy inside looking ragdoll, shot three times execution style. The detectives were arriving.
10: Who would want Brandy dead? It's always the husband, right? Maybe not this time. When we return...
14: Josh was, in fact, still in Alaska that night.
10: But there was someone who lived right in town.
20: Did you wonder what was going on with the boyfriend?
14: Anybody close to Brandy, we need to take a real hard, serious look at.
10: When Dateline continues.
18: It was May 5th, 2014. The car was at the head of the driveway, lights on, and two county detectives arriving to try to figure out what had happened to the young woman dead in the driver's seat. Detective Mike Ryan and Captain Steve Welker in the first minutes of what would be a years-long investigation.
14: Mike and I arrived at about the same time.
20: Did the scene explain itself to you?
14: We could see the basics of what had happened.
18: Their victim, Brandy Daniels, had been shot three times at close range. Crime scene techs would later recover three shell casings and a clip for a semi-automatic pistol. Brandy's purse and phone were beside her.
1: We eliminated robbery almost immediately because there is an amount of money there that somebody would have took if it would have been a robbery.
18: As the CSIs took their photos and estimated bullet trajectories, gathered blood, DNA, Brandy's mom, sister, and fiancé watched on in blank horror.
20: What do you remember about the rest of that night?
17: Sitting in the vehicle behind her car. Just watching it.
20: And there's your girl, gone.
17: There's my baby, and I can't do nothing about it. It was 2 o'clock, went to the house. 4 o'clock, detectives came down to the house, said that they removed her in the car.
18: Who would benefit from a single mom's death? Of course, the questioning turned quickly to the soon-to-be divorced husband, the father of the little girl. Brandy's mom told them about Josh Daniels, said he was a personal trainer at the gym and an obsessive weightlifter.
20: When you ran him through the computer, what did you find out about him? Did he have priors?
14: He did not.
1: He was not on law enforcement's radar.
18: Not on law enforcement's radar, but nonetheless, somebody they wanted to talk to right now. But there was a problem, a big one. There was every reason to believe he wasn't in the driveway that night, but 4,300 miles away in Alaska. Josh had moved up there to be near his mom, and he found work in the Prudhoe Bay oil fields.
14: Josh was, in fact, still in Alaska that night.
20: So that's a pretty good alibi.
1: Yes.
20: Because there's domestic turmoil doesn't mean you necessarily have a suspect, though, does it?
1: Not necessarily, she's dead in this vehicle. But it's a good idea to eliminate the husband as a suspect in the get-go.
18: Detective Ryan called Josh Daniels on Alaska's North Slope.
20: Can you discern things like demeanor or attitude through the phone line?
1: Not really. I wasn't detecting shock or grief or anything like that.
20: But nothing you can hang your hat on either, no. Huh?
1: One of the questions I asked him was, who have you been talking to here in Zanesville? And he gave me a list of about half dozen people.
18: Daniels told the detective he'd return to Zanesville as soon as he could. But there was another person much closer that the cops had to figure out. Craig Berry, the fiancé.
20: He is the last person known to have talked to her?
1: Yes.
20: Did you wonder what was going on with the boyfriend? He's quite an older guy. He's got 20 years on your victim, right?
14: Yes.
20: So he's a person of interest until he's not, I'm guessing, huh?
14: Well, at that point, anybody close to Brandy, we need to take a real hard, serious look at.
18: Within hours of Brandy's death, Craig got the third degree.
20: With asking you hard questions.
19: You know, where have you been? What are you doing?
20: Did you think, wow, they think I'm a suspect?
19: Oh, yeah. Well, that's common, right?
20: Until you're in it, and there's a cop raiding your grill.
19: Right. They asked for my cell phone. I handed it over right then.
20: How long did that last?
19: I got home at 5:30 that morning.
18: Then the legwork of the investigation began in earnest, starting with where she was last seen alive.
20: So you're talking to your victim's coworkers. What's the picture coming together there?
14: They all describe Brandy as a very good young lady, a devoted mother in a marriage that she really wanted to get out of.
18: Patrol officers traced the route from Cole's to the murder scene, hoping they'd find a security cam that recorded Brandy's car headed home.
20: The boyfriend story is there's a guy right on her bumper, but that image doesn't show up anywhere, huh?
1: No.
18: When the lab results came back, disappointment. No useful fingerprints or DNA. And the long slog of getting search warrants to recover data from the cell phone and the towers the signals bounce off of had only just begun. A few days after the murder, Brandy's husband Josh returned to Zanesville from Alaska. They met him downtown at his lawyer's office. He was fully cooperative. The detectives asked for his cell phone.
1: He and his attorney voluntarily turned it over.
20: Now you can look him in the eye and you can check out his demeanor. What are you seeing?
14: Josh was very cool and collected. He looked very confident.
18: With the data from his phone on the way to the lab, Josh returned to Alaska with his 8-year-old daughter. Molly and her family had buried their Brandy, but no one was coming to terms with the magnitude of this crime.
20: Did the officers tell you anything about how the case would go?
17: They figured that it'd be summed up within a couple of days.
18: If only.
10: Coming up, a new suspect. But he has an alibi.
2: I went to my girlfriend's house and kind of stayed the night there.
10: Was he telling the truth? The texts tell the tale. When Dateline.

0: Brandy, the young mom found shot to death in the front seat of her car in the family driveway. Detectives put her fiancé, Craig, through the ringer, but his story, including the part about his last text to Brandy, checked out.
1: Within 2 or 3 days, we were sure that he was cleared.
0: But Craig wasn't a total dead end. The fiancé did have a tip for the detectives. He told them they should check out a fellow gym rat of Josh Daniels, a guy who gave Brandy the creeps, someone with an unusual first name, Sirius, Sirius E. Underwood. When they ran the name, investigators found a son of a local preacher who'd had some juvenile offenses, but in the years since had redeemed himself. He graduated from Zane State, got a good job with a local manufacturer, and seemed to charm every woman he met. 4 days into their investigation, Detective Brady Hittle found Sirius at a girlfriend's place.
2: I asked him if I could look at his cell phone, if I could take it back to the office and download it. He agreed to let me do that.
3: How did he present himself?
2: Calm. He claimed he didn't know Brandy was killed. Just calm, cool, and collected.
0: Sirius came to the sheriff's office.
4: We'll put an airplane mode.
0: While the squad's phone expert examined his cell, Sirius explained how he knew Brandy's husband, Josh.
5: We went to Zane State together.
6: Okay.
5: I worked out with him and stuff like
6: okay.
5: that.
0: He said he hardly knew Brandy.
5: I didn't like meet her. I seen her one time.
0: As for his pal Josh up in Alaska, Sirius said they hadn't been in contact for a while.
6: When was the last time he sent you a text? He called you?
5: I'll say about 2 or 3 weeks ago.
6: Not this week.
5: I didn't talk to him this week, no.
0: Sirius said he'd been with his girlfriend around the time cops believe Brandy died.
5: I went to my girlfriend's house and we kind of stayed the night there.
0: Officers returned Sirius's iPhone and thanked him for coming in. Wendy Lemon, the girlfriend in Sirius's alibi, was next up on the detective's list of people to talk to. Wendy, a mother of five, said she met Sirius a couple of years earlier at the same place Brandy and Josh got together, Zane State College.
7: I just knew from the moment I met Sirius that this is just a new friend. Happy, always smiling.
0: The midlife single mom back to college and Dean's List student Sirius were ambassadors for their school.
7: They were just looking for a face for Zane State College that would be friendly and that would be outgoing so that we could go to different events in the community as well as giving tours on campus.
0: Sirius had found time to work as a campus security guard, and that's where he met Josh, who did the same thing. Sirius was an overachiever, even featured in brochures about the college. Wendy liked almost everything about him. They became a couple.
7: 1 year for my birthday, he totally set up an entire day skydiving.
8: And happy birthday!
7: It was so amazing, so awesome. We took motorcycle rides and went on picnics.
0: Now, Wendy found herself caught in the undertow of a homicide investigation. Cops had her downtown the same day as Sirius.
9: Okay. I just want to let you know you're not under arrest, okay?
0: Detective Ryan asked about the night of the murder. He used Wendy's text with Sirius to refresh her memory.
9: Hey, can you put it here so you both can see?
7: Oh, yeah.
9: May 5th.
7: Okay, yay.
0: Did Wendy's text that night fit in the timeline they were building of Brandy's murder? And did they speak to Sirius's whereabouts?
9: 11 o'clock when you typed these, you were sure he was not in the house. Okay, yeah. So 11 o'clock he wasn't at
7: the
9: house.
7: He was not at the house.
9: What time is it?
0: Sirius arrived, Wendy said, after that 11 o'clock text. Sirius had given the cops Wendy as his alibi, and she'd inadvertently only made him someone detectives needed to take a closer look at.
3: There's a window of opportunity in there in which he could easily have done this crime.
10: Yes.
0: And there was another thing. The squad's phone expert filled them in about some internet searches he'd found on Sirius's device.
2: Sirius had opened every news article that had to do with the homicide.
0: Interesting, because earlier in the day, he claimed he didn't know Brandy was murdered. Question. Was Sirius the gunman in Brandy's driveway? He seemed to be no more than a casual friend of Josh's from the gym. But when the IT guys cracked Josh Daniels' phone use history, it told a different story.
3: What had he deleted?
10: A lot of text messages.
3: To whom?
10: Sirius Underwood. Sirius Underwood was by far the one he was in contact the most.
3: What's your thinking?
10: When we first talked to Josh, he never mentioned Sirius Underwood. Why would they be lying to us about that?
0: Why indeed? The story told by the phones, the concealed relationship, fed a growing theory of the crime, that they were looking at a long-distance killing between Ohio and Alaska. If that was their case, then technology was going to be as valuable to them as DNA or bloody fingerprints. The first big question, did the killer, assuming he was a man, have a phone on him when he did the shooting? And what tower near the murder scene had the phone pinged off?
2: We had tons of, and I'm not exaggerating, thousands upon thousands upon thousands of phone calls that hit all these various towers.
0: In that electronic haystack, a sharp-eyed cop noticed a call around the time they believed Brandy was killed. It was made from a number with a 310 area code. Now, normally that's Southern California. The county lawman traced that 310 number back to an anonymous disposable phone, a burner, purchased in Zanesville a week before Brandy died.
2: I get the call records for the 310 area phone and start combing through those. He only called two people, a second burner phone and Josh Daniels. Those were the only two.
0: Was this their breakthrough? That burner phone at the right time, right place, had called Josh's phone in Alaska. Then the phone techs did another extraction of Josh's phone, and they retrieved something Josh thought he deleted.
10: A voicemail that was left on Josh Daniels' cell phone from this California area code.
11: Hey, what's up, man? It's me. Hey, hit me up on this phone right here whenever you talk about something. Hear me? Holler at me later. Bye.
0: Detective Hiddle's ears perked up when he heard it.
2: I listened to it, and now I know that that phone, 310, is Sirius Underwood's. That is his voice.
0: The detectives wanted another technically deeper dive into Sirius's iPhone, which they'd returned to him. Sirius came downtown again as requested. But while the cops were preoccupied chasing down a search warrant for his device, he outfoxed them. Sirius found a computer and remotely wiped his phone clean.
2: When I reached in and got Sirius's phone, I could see that it had been reset, factory restored from the iCloud.
3: So whatever story he was going to tell, you weren't going to hear it.
2: There was nothing left on that phone.
3: Pretty clever.
0: It was like a whole evidence locker going up in smoke. Their whole techie crime trail, poof. Detectives by then were sure Sirius Underwood and Josh Daniels were behind Brandy's murder. But could they prove it?
1: We knew at that time we had a serious problem with our evidence. We were not dead in the water, but we were definitely struggling.
12: Coming up, a stalled case.
3: Are you starting to lose faith in your police? The investigation?
13: It was stressful.
12: And then a threat convinces a woman to talk.
14: He told me the same that happened to Brandy would happen to me.
15: What did he say happened to Brandy?
14: He killed her.
12: When Dateline continues.
2: What is the next thing we've got to do then?
0: Investigators were pretty sure they had the right guys for Brandy Daniels' murder. And they learned a lot about just how awful her marriage to Josh was. Cops found a 911 call Brandy had made 6 months before her murder.
16: Zanesville Police and Fire.
17: I'm in an abusive relationship, and I'm afraid to go home. Okay. And I tell my husband that I want to leave, but he won't let me, and it gets physical.
0: Brandy didn't request a deputy that night, but she did file a restraining order against Josh when she left him. Cops knew Josh's buddy from the gym, Sirius, was likely involved in the murder, but they just couldn't tie the two of them together despite some suspicious phone traffic between the pair. An additional difficulty in the investigation was the fact that Josh was still living in Alaska, about as far away as you could get from Ohio and still be in the same country. Josh Daniels was here starting his new chapter, living in Wasilla, about an hour outside of Anchorage with his mother and stepfather. Keeping tabs on him from thousands of miles away were the Zanesville police, and they were seeing some patterns. When he wasn't working a job in the North Slope oil fields, he was partying, pumping iron, and chasing women. Back in Zanesville, meanwhile, the cops kept their pressure up on the person of interest they did have in their zip code, Sirius Underwood. The detectives were all over his girlfriend, Wendy.
7: Every time that I had a little spat or whatever, I was frustrated or disgusted with, you know, Sirius. He would always show up again. Just wondered if maybe you remembered something.
3: Trying to find you at a vulnerable moment, and now you're finally going to spill this.
7: And it's just like, I've already told you every single thing. It's never going to change. If you don't lie, you don't have to cover a lie.
0: Brandy's mother was losing faith in the cops ever making an arrest in the case of her daughter's brutal murder.
3: Are they saying trust us?
13: Yeah, Every time we'd hear something, we'd contact him. Still need to get more evidence.
0: But something was about to happen, and it was enormous. Call it a good luck bolt from the land of the midnight sun. Alaska was calling.
18: It was 3 months to the day after Brandy's murder when the Ohio investigators got a phone call from up here.

0: he had told her. Well, when Detectives Hiddle and Ryan heard that, they were on the plane to Alaska within hours.
1: The young woman explained she and Josh had been engaged at the time of Brandy's death, but he had commitment issues.
2: He lied all the time. He was dating multiple people at the same time.
1: She had the detective's undivided attention as she related what an intoxicated Josh told her on the 4th of July.
2: He told me the same that happened to Brandy would happen to me.
3: What did he say happened to Brandy?
2: He killed her. He killed her.
3: He said that? He said,
2: yes.
3: He said,
2: yes.
3: I killed her?
2: Yeah.
4: Do you remember what his exact words were?
2: He said he killed Brandy with a phone call. And I believe everything he said. I believe that he killed her. And I was so afraid.
3: Did he say who killed Brandy?
2: He said it's a black guy at the gym. That was on his group of people.
1: It looked as though the detectives were ready to put a bow on their investigation. Take the blizzard of messages between the two men, mix in the geography of the cell phone towers that put a suspect burner phone tied to Sirius right near the crime scene, and now add in the story of the woman from Alaska who'd apparently heard a confession, and you should be ready to swear out arrest warrants. Not quite. When the detectives got back to Ohio, their first stop was at the office of State's Attorney Mike Haddix.
5: And they come to you and say, are we there yet?
6: Yes.
5: And you're telling them, no, you're not quite there.
6: I wanted to make sure that before we took the case to grand jury, that we had a motive. Obviously, in the case of Josh Daniels, the husband, we had a motive. Marriage was breaking up. He had been violent with her in the past.
5: But he was thousands of miles away
6: in
5: Alaska at the time of
6: the killing. We knew he didn't pull the trigger.
5: Couldn't put the gun in his hand.
6: We didn't pull the trigger. When we came up with Sirius Underwood, the most obvious is there's been some sort of a payment. We spent about a year looking through bank accounts, couldn't find any.
1: Almost 2 years went by, and nothing.
5: How do you put all that awful time together, Molly?
7: Day by day.
5: Are you starting to lose faith in your police, the investigation?
7: It was stressful. Mike Ryan, he would call. I said, have you heard anything? We still have to get some more evidence.
1: But it's funny how things sometimes work out, because the investigators were about to get another bolt out of the blue lead like the one from Alaska. It began with, of all things, a message to the Facebook page of the Zanesville PD. The tipster had volunteered that her husband was part of a stick-up gang.
8: We came in and spoke with her and obtained a lot of valuable information for this investigation.
1: Detective Phil Michael of the Zanesville PD had been working for 2 years on a string of armed robberies. When he got the Facebook tipster in for an interview, guess who she identified as two members of the robbery crew? None other than Sirius Underwood and Josh Daniels. If the tipster could be believed, they'd been bandits together 2 years before Brandy would be found shot to death. The woman confirmed something Detective Michael had long suspected but been unable to prove, that the robbery of a local department store had been an inside job. Josh Daniels had been working at the store at the time and handed over $7,000 to a masked gunman.
0: If we had been here on January 1st, 2012, what might we have seen?
9: You can see an individual come from the southwest side of the parking lot. He stuck the gun in Josh's face.
0: Shows a pistol.
9: Yes. He ended up falling down, being knocked down.
1: The tipster claimed that Josh wasn't the victim of the robbery, but actually one of the participants. And that his pal Sirius had been the mastermind, not only of the department store job, but the prime mover in a crime wave, responsible for multiple armed robberies, most of them captured on surveillance video. The two bodybuilders' secret sideline was a head-snapping revelation.
10: Sirius Underwood at night's over here robbing drug dealers, or he's robbing tumbleweed restaurants, or they're hitting, Gabriel Brothers. But during the day, he's the sweetest guy, loves the women, they love him, he'll train with you, poster boy, just an all-around great American.
1: The cops believe that linking Sirius and his partner in crime, Josh Daniels, to the violent robberies would help nail the two for Brandy Daniels' murder.
8: We're on the right track for the robberies. We're going to go try to confront Josh.
1: Back to Alaska. When Josh landed at Anchorage International on his way home from the North Slope, airport police whisked him into their office. Detective Michael showed Josh photographs of the department store robbery suspects.
11: I've never seen him before around the store or anything like that.

0: Detective Michael then handed Josh another photo.
1: You ever seen Sirius Underwood?
2: Yeah, I used to work with him.
1: Would you have talked to Sirius that day by having what he had called you or texted you or anything like that?
2: Mm-hmm.
1: Not at all?
2: No.
0: Really? The cop accused Josh of lying, of being up to his eyeballs in the robberies.
1: So if you guys came up with some dumbass scheme to take some money, then you'd be honest with
2: me? No.
0: Josh stuck to his story, then lawyered up. The detectives flying home to Ohio knew they had more work to do. But in any conspiracy, there's a weak link. They just had to pick their man and break him.
3: Coming up, who would crack first?
4: We get the phone call saying, hey,
5: let's make a deal.
4: Let's talk.
3: When

0: A dogged investigation with a generous dollop of luck had revealed that Josh and Sirius were more than gym buds spotting each other reps. They were armed robbers together. Detectives surmised that Brandy, their victim, must have known about Sirius and her husband's part in the holdups. For state's attorney Mike Haddix, the homicide case had achieved critical mass.
1: So what was the final green light for your investigators? When did they have it?
2: When we found that these two guys were criminal conspirators, violent criminals in several robberies. There was our motive. And once I felt that we had the motive for Sirius Underwood to be involved in this murder, we were a go.
1: Which is, Josh's wife might be a risk for him.
2: That's correct.
1: She might snitch him out.
0: Haddix convened a grand jury. Assistant State's Attorneys Ron Welch and John Lytle would present the case. There would be a lot of convoluted storytelling and evidence for the jurors to follow.
3: You've got robberies going on, the homicide, the cell phone data, how you link all these people up. You're going to have multiple snitches who are all going to be testifying, who all have their own issues.
0: The grand jury sat for 3 months and heard more than 100 witnesses. In March 2016, it returned indictments against Josh Daniels and Sirius Underwood.
4: At the request of authorities in Ohio, the Alaska State Troopers located Josh at his mother's home in Wasilla. Once Ohio gave the green light to the troopers to move on their suspect, they did. The cuffs went on without incident. A bulked-up Josh was put in the backseat of a cruiser and driven downtown.
0: Detective Michael confronted him.
5: You've been charged with several counts, including the robberies that occurred at Gabriel Brothers, Tumbleweed, the one that you're going to do at Campbell's, and the murder of your soon-to-be ex-wife, Brandy.
0: Josh was shown a graphic crime scene photo of poor Brandy.
5: This is what you are responsible for. This is what happened to your ex, and I'm willing to talk to you to get your side of the story if you're willing to talk to me.
6: I think you're a good investigator, but I'm going to have an attorney. So,
5: okay.
6: We're going to do that.
5: That's fine, Josh.
0: Meanwhile, back in Zanesville, police surrounded Sirius Underwood's car and arrested him. His interrogation didn't last long.
7: You know why you're here?
6: Tell me.
7: Okay. We've had a grand jury, and you've been indicted.
6: For what?
7: Aggravated murder, aggravated robberies, attempted robberies, weapon under disability, tampering with evidence. Josh Daniels is also arrested. Josh is up there talking, and I think it's the proper thing to tell you that you have the opportunity to tell me too. Would you like to talk to me about this?
6: No. I'm a lawyer.
7: My lawyer?
6: Yeah.
7: Okay.
0: Josh waived extradition and was brought back to Ohio. Brandy's mother got word at the end of her shift.
8: I get a phone call. You need to get down here now.
1: There you are in a courtroom. What's going on?
8: Josh is there doing his plea, and then they go over details that we weren't aware of.
1: So it's got to bring all the pain right back again, huh? How did he look to you in the courtroom?
8: Not a care in the world.
0: Wendy was in the courtroom as well.
1: This is big news. Sirius is charged. He's in jail. Do you believe that he killed Brandy Daniels? That he shot her to death on that road?
9: No, I don't. Sirius had just so much going for him, and he had worked so hard, and I would just say, why? What did he have to gain from doing something like that?
0: Over the next few months, Welch and Lytle prepared their cases. Josh would be tried first, then Sirius. They laid out their case on index cards. Motive was looking more complicated than ever. In opening arguments, they'd have to explain to jurors just who these defendants are. Sirius, the overachieving charmer, and bad husband Josh, who'd been abusing anabolic steroids for years.
10: Josh was roided out. He was out of his mind using steroids. Sirius is a sociopath. Whereas for Josh, it was a status of being enraged and jealous.
3: I think he still loved her, and she was just done with him.
0: Josh sat behind bars for 7 months. Deprived of elephant doses of steroids, his chemically enhanced muscles deflated like spent balloons. They'd found their weak link.
3: We get the phone call from Josh's defense attorney saying, hey,
1: let's make a deal.
3: Let's talk. The issue that we had was, you know, who do you make the deal with? The guy that had his wife killed or the guy that shot her point blank range in the face?
0: The state's attorney agreed to a plea deal, but Josh Daniels would have to tell all.
5: But I want to start off with the murder.
11: Coming up, one down, one to go.
0: What was the weakness in the case? You're still going to have Josh come in as your witness.
3: Josh, the jury wouldn't like him.
0: So within that, there might be wiggle room for Sirius.
3: Right.
11: When Dave...

0: As part of pleading guilty to murdering his wife, Brandy, Josh Daniels had to admit what he'd done, provide what lawyers call a proffer. He was brought to a conference room at the prosecutor's office.
1: When was the first time that this idea came about?
2: I've known Sirius Underwood for a while. We were having a conversation one day at his apartment, and I was telling him about how hard this was on me. Me and Brandy splitting up, and how pissed off I was that she was seeing that guy, Craig. And he made the comment, well, that bitch was just offer. And at the time, being emotional and mad, I made the decision that maybe that wouldn't be a bad idea.
0: Josh helped him stalk his wife.
2: Sirius asked me where she lived, and I told him. And he asked me about her work schedule, and I told him.
0: And it wasn't just Brandy Josh wanted dead.
2: I told him, see if you could go over to her boyfriend's house, Craig's, see if you can find where he lives, and break into his house and kill both of them.
1: Did he?
2: Huh?
1: Did he find out where he lived?
2: Yeah.
1: Did he try to break in the house?
2: No. Not that I know of.
0: They schemed together on the eve of the murder.
2: He asked me a day before, are you sure that you want this done? And I've been drinking, and I was well known that I had alcohol problems and steroid problems, and I was just mad. I said, yeah.
1: How did it go down?
2: I told him that she was getting off work. I would text Sirius and just say the word close. He just said that I've got this. I see her car. I don't know actually what took place on the night. And I know that she was shot, so I don't know if he parked his vehicle somewhere and came running out of the bushes. I never talked to Sirius after the murder actually happened.
3: He certainly confirmed with you that it happened.
2: He said, done.
0: They asked, how could Josh live with himself after killing the mother of his child?
2: I thought that it would just go away. That this day would never come. That me getting arrested would never happen. After Brandy's death, I became an alcoholic. Drinking every day. And taking using heroin, downers. Just anything to numb that pain.
0: The killer husband sounded almost contrite.
2: If I could go back and I could change it, I would. Brandy didn't deserve what happened to her. She was a good girl. And ultimately, years down the road, having Brandy gone, seeing how that affects that's going to affect my daughter's life. She's not going to have her mom. And knowing that I played a part in that, I can't live with that.
0: With Josh about to throw himself at the mercy of the court, prosecutors still had the accused trigger man to deal with. But Sirius was hanging tough, not saying a word. So with only one of the two accused going to trial, the state star witness would be Josh Daniels. As prosecutors prepared him to testify, they were still trying to wrap their arms around Sirius's motive for the murder.
4: What's he telling you?
5: When I pushed Josh on why would he do this? And he says, that's what dudes do for dudes. That's what Sirius told him. Because he asked him, he's like, you do that for me? And he just said, that's what dudes do for dudes.
6: Kill your wife.
5: Right.
0: Crunch time for the prosecutors. Sirius's trial was looming, and they were far from confident. What was the weakness in the case? You're still going to have Josh come in as your witness.
5: Josh, that the jury wouldn't like him. You're asking the jury to rely upon somebody that's admitted to having their wife executed. That's a tough pill to swallow.
0: So within that, there might be wiggle room for Sirius.
5: Right.
0: Just days before Sirius's trial was scheduled to begin.
7: I was writing my opening. I got a text message from the defense attorney saying, you guys do an Alford plea?
0: Sirius's lawyer was proposing a plea deal. An Alford plea, the screwball pitch of American jurisprudence.
8: Alford plea, to civilians, to laymen, has a very sketchy kind of feel to it. Do you want to take a crack at trying to explain what an Alford plea is?
7: Sure. It basically is when somebody says, I'm willing to say that you have lots of information and I'm going to plead guilty, but I'm not going to say I actually did anything wrong.
8: And I say, huh?
5: Right.
4: And then I turn to Ron and say, how's this go again?
5: So he's going to take responsibility without saying he did it.
0: The state's attorney signed off, and the trial judge accepted Sirius Underwood's Alford plea. Sirius was sentenced to life with the possibility of parole after 38 years. Josh Daniels got life with the possibility of parole after 28 years. Not enough time for some of Brandy's loved ones.
4: So where do we stand now? They've both been dealt with, huh?
6: Yeah. My guess.
4: Your opinion. Do you think they both got off easy?
6: Yes, they did. They're still breathing. She's not.
0: Josh and Sirius are serving their sentences in separate maximum security prisons. Brandy's parents are raising her daughter. The family is left with a snapshot album itself getting older, but the young woman pictured in the pages inside staying the same. Never to have her own album of her daughter graduating, getting married. Time ran out for Brandy on a dark hilltop before she could kiss her daughter goodnight.
9: That's all for now. I'm Lester Holt. Thanks for joining us.
10: She was so alive to hear that news and realizing that it's Amber. How could that be? Her life was just beginning.
9: Amber made friends for life.
10: There was just no trying with our friendship, it just was.
9: But that life didn't last long.
11: Amber is on the floor, face down, and she has a plastic bag wrapped around her head.
12: The till's open, the door's open. Most people that rob a store don't kill anybody.
13: My whole world just died right there.
9: For months, the murder stayed cold.
12: Didn't have witnesses, didn't have video, didn't have DNA. We had everything going against us.
14: We'd go down and talk to the detective. We wouldn't let her go.
9: Then, a break. Another victim.
15: He would duct tape my mouth.
9: And she knew a secret. Could she risk revealing it?
15: Something's gonna happen tonight.
9: A killer ready to run, face to face with the one person who might be able to stop him.
15: He just reached over the glove compartment and he put out the gun. And I said, please don't kill me. I wanted to get out of there alive.
9: I'm Lester Holt, and this is Dateline. Here's Keith Morrison with Everything She Knew.
8: It was a Monday morning in January, 2007, 9:08 a.m. A young woman in San Antonio texted her boyfriend, I love you. That's all it said. I love you. Nothing more. Downtown, the Alamo had just opened its doors. A few tourists began boarding little boats to gaze at remnants of Texas history along urban stretches of the San Antonio River. And several miles away, in the farther reaches of the modern city, the manager of a video game store began his daily ritual. His name was Mariano Rivera.
11: The store opens at 10, but the managers typically get there at 9 in the morning. Get the tills ready, grab the money, take it with you, and go to the bank.
8: Similar process in a sister store. Same company, not far away. That one managed by the woman who sent the text to her boyfriend. Except this was strange. As the morning slipped by, her store remained closed. Mariano got a call from the district manager.
11: Can you go over there and maybe you can see something, you see what's going on?
8: He did. He saw a white car in the parking lot looked like the young woman's car. He peered into the store window. Nobody there.
11: And I thought, man, this is strange. Like, where is she? So I kept calling, nothing.
8: Her name was Amber Belkin. Tiny, just 5'2", 100 pounds. But energetic, ambitious, and very much in charge.
16: She was a firecracker. That's the easiest way to put it.
8: Matt Pena is in Texas politics nowadays, but back then he worked in Amber Belkin's store.
16: She would let you know what she wanted, but I think she was one of the kindest souls ever that I've ever met. So I guess it depended on what side you met her on and how much you made her mad.
17: She could be tough.
16: Oh, most certainly.
18: She loved her job.
19: She did.
8: Monica Peck and Ashley Flores were Amber's best friends.
4: Was she cut out to be a manager?
18: Yeah.
20: Oh, yeah.
18: Oh, yeah.
20: She was fierce. But she still was friendly. Yeah. She loved all her employees.
19: Yeah.
20: And she loved all of her customers.
19: She was only 25.
10: She was a store manager, and so it was a very good sense of she's doing it. She's making something of her life. Like, she had goals, she had ambitions, and then she wanted to go back to school. She wanted all of it.
17: Not that she set out to work in a game store. She wanted to be a veterinarian.
18: She was just so loving. We couldn't pass a turtle on the road. She had to turn around and pick it up and take it to her house.
10: She would find these random animals on the side of the road. It's like, how did you find that animal?
17: Like her little dog, Buddy. Amber's parents, Lee and Randy.
14: She actually ran for Buddy across the expressway. And the hair was all matted up, looked like dreadlocks.
19: And she said, well, I can't put it back out on the roads. It'll get killed.
14: So I just opened the door and let it in.
17: Amber was their only child. They doted on her from the day she was born. And she was good in return.
19: She helped anybody that needed it. They didn't even have to ask.
10: She was going to make sure that you were protected.
17: But now, where was Amber? Why was her store not open? Why didn't she answer the phone? Early afternoon, still no sign of Amber. So again, the district manager called Mariano.
11: Something is just strange.
17: And sent him back for a second look. So again, Mariano looked in through the big front window. But this time, he saw someone. Amber's assistant manager, Brandon, just standing there behind the counter.
11: I knock on the door. And so he lets me in, and I said, Brandon, have you seen Amber? He's like, no. He goes, but something is strange. There's money on the floor. There's just, you know, it looks like there was some kind of struggle or something happened. Something, things got knocked over. My first thought was, where's Amber? And so he said he didn't know. And, you know, of course, right away I'm thinking, you know, what is going on with this guy? He clearly sees there's something wrong.
21: Yeah.
11: He must know her, you know, recognize her car. I'm thinking, that's her car outside. You see it. You see there's things on the floor. Why haven't you reacted right away and, you know, call someone or check the rest of the store?
17: But he hadn't. So Mariano ran to the back office, the only other room in the store. Not a moment he'll ever forget. Not for the rest of his life.
11: And when I run to the back, I find that Amber is on the floor, face down, and she has a plastic bag wrapped around her head. And instantly, I knew what happened.
9: One mystery solved. Amber was no longer missing. But a much bigger mystery remained. When we return...
12: Most people that rob a store don't kill anybody.
9: Maybe the robbery was just a cover for murder.
14: He had the classic motive.
12: It does kind of seem personal.
9: When Dateline continues.
17: There are some things which, once seen, can never be unseen. Amber Belkin sprawled in death in the back office of a video game store, her head wrapped in a plastic bag. Mariano Rivera dialed 911, his mind a horrified confusion. He stared at Amber's assistant manager, Brandon Beal.
11: I was angry, I was upset, you know, and then I'm looking at Brandon like, I don't understand, like, how did this happen? And, you know, I don't want to blame anybody, but your first thought is, who is around? Yeah, who can you look at and say, maybe he had something to do with it?
16: It's got to be a pretty shocking thing to discover.
11: I mean, it's hard to describe. You just have a million emotions just running through, and you just don't know what to make of them.
17: The police came, took one look, and called Raymond Ray Bob Roberts. Then a detective with the San Antonio Police Department.
12: It looks like a robbery gone bad, the store's in disarray, the clerk is found in the back office, she's dead. Try to get some information, are there any witnesses? No, sir. So you tell them, you know, hold the scene down, get the crime scene detectives out there.
17: The news, indistinct, unconfirmed, spread through the Texas afternoon. Somebody dead in Amber's store. But most people did not know who, including Amber's father. As he headed over there,
14: I jumped in my truck and I called a friend of mine who is a defense attorney, and I said, I need you to call anybody that you can and see what you can find out. And I was just about there, and he called me and he said, well, how far are you from there?
17: And that's when he realized it wasn't that Amber found someone dead.
14: They found her.
19: And my knees just buckled, and I just... My whole world just
13: died right there.
1: That's a pretty dreadful feeling, isn't it?
13: It's the worst feeling in the world, because you totally realize no one can fix this. Nobody can bring her back.
17: Not for them. Not for her friends.
10: And then everything just stopped. Disbelief. Disbelief. Your earth shatters.
20: I sat on the curb and cried. Everything around me was just a blur.
17: Inside the store, Detective Roberts had a look around.
12: There's a bunch of DVD games on the ground.
16: Mm-hmm.
12: Where the cash register was right there by the front. The till's open, the door's open, there's some change just kind of laying around.
16: Mm-hmm.
12: There's more DVDs on the ground in the back.
21: Like somebody came in, ransacked it.
12: Ransacked the place, took off, yeah.
17: He went round to the back alley. Was this an escape route?
22: Probably stacked all the games up here. Either had their car here in the alley or had it parked over there, put the boxes out here, picked them up, took off.
21: You wouldn't think robbing a game store would be worth killing somebody in the process.
22: Well, you wouldn't think anybody would rob a game store. Normally during robberies, you know, it's just a robbery. There's no murder.
17: And this was certainly a robbery, given the mess and the empty safe.
12: We checked the bank. There was no deposit made for that morning. There was $1,900 stolen, 3 or 4 big video games, PlayStations and PS3s and DVD games. All that was taken.
17: The haul totaled just under $6,000. Maybe the store surveillance cameras could tell the detective who took it. Except...
12: there's no surveillance video in the store. There's none in the strip center that the store's located in. There's no video anywhere. There was video at the Starbucks next door, but it only showed the front door. And that's it. You don't see anything.
17: Who would know that? Who would know it was the video game company's only store in San Antonio not equipped with cameras? Answer was obvious, thought the detective. An employee would know, just like an employee would know Amber hadn't taken the cash to the bank yet. Then Mariano told the detective about encountering Brandon and that he couldn't understand why Brandon didn't look for Amber until he, Mariano, arrived.
11: His first thought should have been, I think there might have been a robbery. Let me make sure, first of all, the robbers are not still in here and can hurt me, but also let me see where Amber is.
17: Just what the detective was thinking. He talked to Amber's co-workers. They said she had issues with Brandon.
16: They had never learned to work together yet. And it's just, when you have a guy like that who's not really the same type of attitude or mentality that the rest of us were, it causes some problems.
21: Did she trust him?
16: You know, I don't know. I think at some instances with some things, no.
17: Even Amber's parents said they knew she was dissatisfied with Brandon.
19: Because she had written him up.
17: She'd prepared a negative work review.
14: She was going to turn it in that day.
19: It's just his last chance, Mom. She said, I can't allow him to continue to make these mistakes.
17: So, motive, opportunity, behavior that didn't seem innocent?
21: I mean, he had the classic motive. He didn't want her to write him up.
16: Yeah.
21: He didn't want to get fired.
16: They wouldn't get fired, yeah.
21: Well, this seemed like a personal crime, right? Could have been.
12: Most people that go in and rob a store don't go with the intentions of killing anybody. They just go in there, do the robbery, and leave. Putting a plastic bag on her head.
21: Squeezing it tight and holding it.
12: Squeezing it tight
21: long.
12: Takes 4 or 5 minutes, probably. Takes commitment.
21: Yeah, no kidding.
12: You know she's struggling. You know, she's just not laying there. That takes a while. So it does kind of seem personal.
17: They had Brandon in the back seat of a patrol car. Detective went to talk to him.
12: He tells me a story, and it's just not making any sense.
17: So he had Brandon taken downtown and questioned by a colleague known for her special interviewing skills.
12: She's a real good detective. She has a way with getting stuff out of people. About an hour later, I'm still at the scene. She calls me back and says, yeah, something's up with this guy.
9: Coming up, Amber's parents were convinced it was Brandon.
14: Everything pointed to him.
9: Would that explain what Amber's mom says she saw at the funeral?
13: He put one of the GameStop tag holders that had their ID on it. He put one of those in her casket.
2: when Dateline continues.

0: It was 4 days after that awful morning in the video game store. Amber Belkin's funeral was huge, as if, in death, she'd been adopted by the community around her.
1: Over 600 people, and the ones that couldn't get into the chapel waited in the lobby and in the parking lot.
2: Was that a comfort?
1: A very big comfort, that she touched that many lives.
3: They loved Amber. They said, "We love Amber."
1: They did.
0: As Amber's parents watched, they could not stop seeing in their heads another scene, the one in the back room of the video game store, the way she was killed.
3: They told me it was personal.
1: She had to be so frightened. And when she tried to pick up the phone, I know it was to call us. And he yanked the phone out of the wall.
0: Was it Brandon Beal? By the day of the funeral, they were sure.
4: We definitely thought Brandon did it.
3: Everything pointed to him.
0: And then, as mourners filed by to pay their respects, suddenly, there he was, at the funeral. In front of them, Brandon Beal.
5: Did you think, my God, her killer has come to the funeral?
1: Oh, he came in and shook my hand, and I got up, and my knees just felt weak, and I just fell.
0: And then, said Amber's mother, she was sure she saw Brandon walk right up to the casket and put something into it.
1: He put one of the GameStop tag holders that had their ID on it. He put one of those in her casket, and I got that thing out of there as fast as I could and put it in a tissue and put it in my purse because I thought, that's the last thing I want buried with my daughter.
0: Was that ID potential evidence, she wondered? Was Brandon trying to bury evidence with Amber's body?
6: So Mom was automatically thinking Brandon did.
5: It's got to be Brandon.
0: A week after the murder, Detective Roberts questioned Brandon on videotape.
7: I'm going back over everybody we talked to, trying to figure this thing out.
0: Brandon repeated the story he'd been telling from the start. He was nowhere near the store that morning.
8: I just got up, let my dog out, marched to the center. Then at 9:45 I left because I had to go help my fiance's parents move big island.
0: He didn't get to the store, he said, until after 2 p.m. for afternoon shift. And when he got there, he insisted it was still closed. So he panicked. Was he supposed to open that morning?
8: So I'm about to put, you know, my stuff in so I can check the computer.
6: He looks around and sees the DVDs on the floor, mm-hmm. the cashier's drawer open. He sees all this and thought, So he starts going about to open the store.
5: He thought,
6: Yeah, so, you know, he's not looking for Amber or not looking for anybody that's supposed to be working.
0: Brandon told Detective Roberts he had no idea Amber was in the store. No idea Amber intended to submit a negative work review about him that very day. Didn't notice her car in the parking lot, he said. Didn't think the obvious mess in the store meant they'd been robbed.
5: Wait a minute, you saw the disarray.
8: Yeah.
5: If an employee saw the disarray,
6: a normal person you would think would go in and start looking. Something's up.
5: Something's wrong here.
8: Yeah.
0: So Roberts got a search warrant for Brandon's house and car. Maybe they'd find some of the stolen DVDs and game consoles there. They did not. But there had to be something. For weeks, the detective looked for evidence on Brandon Beal.
6: And Randy and Mama called me 24/7 every day, 2-3 times a day.
5: Brandon is
6: Brandon, Brandon, Brandon, Brandon.
0: Detectives questioned his fiance, her parents. They scoured his phone records.
6: We did everything we could to try to get some kind of evidence on Brandon, and there was none there.
5: Yeah.
6: And there was none there because he didn't do it.
0: That alibi about helping his fiance's parents checked out. And his phone records revealed he was miles from the store when Amber was murdered. Finally, Brandon Beal was cleared.
5: Did you at some point think, I'm going to be charged with murder?
8: Yes, I did.
0: The memory's still fresh.
8: I had nightmares of going to jail. You know, it was hard for me to sleep.
0: That terrible day?
8: My whole thought process was, let me get this store open because, you know,
5: I think I screwed up.
8: Right, I screwed up.
0: Why didn't he notice they'd been robbed?
2: you know, some stores a little messier than others.
9: Sure. So maybe that meant that whoever was on the night before didn't put things away.
2: That was my thought process, totally opposite of, hey, there's somebody dead here, or there was a robbery.
0: Brandon was 23 then, and terrified.
2: I'm just thinking, you know, just they're really just trying to put this on this young black man, you know.
0: When they questioned his fiancée, now wife,
2: they was trying to convince her that I did it. They would say things to her like, you know, how can you sleep with a murderer? You know he did it. You know, you're possibly next.
0: When they searched his house,
2: it seemed like a scene out of the movie. It just went going through drawers, throwing her clothes. They left my house a wreck.
0: Even when he was finally cleared, he said no one told him. Nor, he said, was he told Amber had written him up, though he agreed they hadn't always seen eye to eye on some things. And until we spoke with him, he said, he had no idea Amber's mother believed she saw him put something into Amber's coffin.
9: Did you walk over to the casket and put in a lanyard or something?
2: That's the most absurd thing I've heard. No. No. That was my very first funeral, so I didn't even get that close to the casket.
0: But Brandon is a father now, two kids. So, he told us, he thinks of Amber's parents and understands.
2: I couldn't imagine, you know, losing one of my children.
0: But if Brandon Beal didn't kill Amber Belkin, then who did?
10: Coming up.
6: I'm sitting at the office and the phone rings.
11: A caller reluctant to give his name, but gives up someone else's.
6: Said, well, I know who killed this girl.
11: When Dateline continues.
0: That Brandon Beal did not kill his boss, Amber Belkin, was very clear, which meant that Detective Ray Bob Roberts had a big problem.
6: We had everything going against us. Didn't have witnesses, didn't have video, didn't have DNA, didn't have fingerprints, didn't have nothing.
0: He went public then, had to.
6: We held a big news conference with the parents, mom and dad, pleading for help. Crime Stoppers put up a lot of money. Nothing. I was hoping, you know,
9: yeah,
6: money talks.
9: 100 grand reward.
6: 100 grand reward is a lot of money. Nothing.
4: We put flyers up all over San Antonio.
5: We wouldn't let it go.
0: But as months went by without a single solid lead, Detective Roberts sank through frustration and into a kind of despair.
6: This little girl, she looked like my babe, my girl. And she resembled my daughter. Same build, same color of hair. Amber's favorite book as a baby was If You Give a Mouse a Cookie. I read that to my daughter a million times. You know, you do this for an extended period of time. You try to distance yourself from
9: sure,
6: it.
9: You got it.
6: And the worst mistake we can make is getting too close to it.
9: Yeah.
6: I got close to the family, mentally, physically, for the detective. Mm-hmm. If you do that every case,
9: you're no good.
6: You're no good. You're burnt out.
0: And then, about 7 months after Amber's murder,
6: I'm sitting at the office and the phone rings.
0: The caller claimed to know something.
6: Okay, what's your name? Well, I don't want to tell you my name. Just call me Joe. Okay, Joe, what do you got? I said, well, I know who killed this girl. I said, okay, who? He said, a guy named Giovanni. I said, okay, what makes you think this guy did it? Well, he asked me if I wanted to do a robbery with him, you know, before. I said, oh, okay.
9: Fascinating.
6: He says, we used to both work for EB Games. I said, well, why, you know, why did he want to do this robbery? Well, he wanted to do the robbery at this store because there's no cameras. Hang up with him. I call EB Games. Yeah, both of them did work for EB Games.
9: Yeah.
6: So I'm thinking, finally got a break.
0: The detective asked Joe to come in for a talk. Joe told him that at first he didn't think Giovanni's request was serious.
12: And I just kind of blew it off. I didn't, you know, you don't think your best friend's going to actually want to go through something.
0: But after he heard about Amber, said Joe, it all clicked. Giovanni must have killed her. But how much stock could Roberts put in this guy, Joe, who initially wouldn't even give his full name? And who was this Giovanni, anyway? The detective checked for priors. It wasn't much.
6: Had a record as a juvenile. Get his fingerprints, get the fingerprints that we lifted from the crime scene. There's hardly any that are legible.
0: And none was a match.
6: Now you're stuck as an investigator. This is all you got. You got this one witness, and you want to tie the suspect to the scene, but there's nothing to tie him. I mean, there's nothing. I have nothing to hit him on.
0: But worth a try. He brought Giovanni in for an interview.
10: Water, Coke?
13: Oh, it'll do damage to my stomach right now without food.
6: Of course, he denies it.
10: I'm real comfortable thinking that you're responsible for this murder.
13: That's crazy, sir.
0: Was it crazy? No way to prove, really. And then a couple of days later, Detective Roberts brought the tipster, Joe, back in. And this time, Joe poured it all out, said Giovanni actually told him straight out that he killed someone.
14: I just was in shock when he told me that. I was like, well, I was scared too because, like, I was in a car alone with him thinking, like, you know, I freaked out. Like, what's he going to do to me? You know?
0: Now that was huge. If Joe was telling the truth. But just one guy's accusation, no idea how credible it might be, wasn't much to go on. Still, it was all they had. So
6: I draft out an arrest warrant, and I draft out a search warrant. Bring it to the magistrate. She reads it, says it's about time. Because this is in the news. You know, this is a high-profile case for Santa Ana. You know, rich white girl dies at work. You know, people went crazy. It shouldn't have mattered, but people went crazy. You know, they want justice.
2: Yeah.
6: Go get the search warrant signed. Go get the arrest warrant signed. It's my birthday.
2: Oh, my.
6: I said, man, it's the best birthday present ever.
0: But then he got a call from his sergeant.
6: He says, Ray Bob, I want you to keep your mouth shut. Don't say anything. I just want you to do what I'm telling you to do. He said, I need you to get that arrest warrant quashed.
0: Wow. Giovanni would not be arrested after all. Just not enough evidence. The prosecutor had made it clear he didn't want to try him and fail in court. But the detective still had a warrant for Giovanni's DNA. So they went to his house, unannounced.
6: He opens the door. I said, got a warrant for you. Didn't say search warrant, didn't say arrest warrant. And he sinks. And he turned back to his wife and says, I'm going with them. And he was defeated. He
2: put his head down.
6: Shoulders sank down, and he put his hands behind his back.
2: Like he was getting ready to be caught.
6: Like he was getting ready to be handcuffed. He thought he was going to go to jail.
2: That's certainly a tell.
6: Oh, yeah.
0: Giovanni gave them a DNA sample. But afterwards, he clammed up, wouldn't say a word.
6: I was disgusted, so I had somebody else take him back home. But I called my friends in SWAT. I said, hey, keep an eye on this guy.
0: And sure enough, just hours later, he got a call.
6: SWAT calls me and says, hey, Ray Bob, he's loading everything up in a car. He's moving.
0: They pulled Giovanni over, traffic stop, asked him, where was he headed?
6: I'm going to Laredo. I'm getting the hell out of here.
0: Giovanni was going to Laredo, Texas, along the Mexican border. Nothing Ray Bob could do about it. And the case went pretty much nowhere after that, for many months. Until there was a woman. She was terrified. And did she have a story to tell?
11: Coming up, a young mother locked in with a killer.
15: He just reached over the glove compartment and he put out the gun. And I said, please don't kill me.
11: When Dateline

0: Late June, almost a year and a half after the murder of Amber Belkin, Detective Ray Bob Roberts roared down the highway to Laredo. He had just gotten a call from the police there. Giovanni's wife wanted to talk. Her name was Veronica. And what a story she told.
1: I made a dumb choice. I was really young, and I got pregnant really young.
2: Still in high school?
1: Yeah.
0: She'd tried to resist him, she said. Wasn't attracted that way, but he was so insistent. And once she was pregnant...
1: Our family would insist that we get married. And I listened to everyone except my own feelings.
0: And once they were married, she said, he demanded sex whenever he wanted it.
1: Whenever he, like, touched me, I would feel sick, and I would tell him to stop. There were times when he would get angry or frustrated, and then he would force himself on me.
0: And right beside sleeping children in their one small bedroom...
1: He would duct tape my mouth, duct tape, you know, my wrists to the leg of a chair, and just to keep me quiet. I was very afraid, and again, I was young.
0: Much too afraid to tell.
3: And while detectives searched for more clues in Amber's death...
0: Then one day in late January 2007, as she watched TV, she saw the news of Amber's murder.
1: And I said, look at this. Wow, isn't that crazy? And he just looked and he just said, wow, that's... He mirrored my...
2: Sure.
1: My reaction to it, like, wow, that's wow, that I can't believe it. I never thought for one second, like he just acted normal that whole time.
0: That is until after the police knocked at their door in the fall of 2007. After Joe reported Giovanni. After Detective Roberts got that search warrant for Giovanni's DNA.
1: We were asleep, and it was early in the morning. And then we hear a pounding at the door, like boom, boom, boom, like just, and we, you know, that woke us up, that woke me up, and we're like, what's that? And he got up first, and he went to go check.
0: And then he returned and told her, it's the police.
1: They think I killed someone. I was like, did you?
2: What's it like to hear that?
1: I was shocked and mortified, and he says, it's because I did kill someone. And what? That's all he said. He said, I killed someone. Who, why? And I'm assuming it was maybe he had like an altercation with someone, like maybe a friend or some guy down the street. Mm-hmm. I don't know.
0: But Giovanni only said,
1: we're going to move to Laredo. Let's just go.
2: That very day?
1: The next day. Mm-hmm. A very rapid move. Unprepared. And it's just fast.
0: Veronica was beside herself, paralyzed by fear.
1: How do I tell somebody? Do I call the police? Do I tell a family member? What do I do? And I just stayed quiet, and I was so afraid to say something.
0: And then one night she worked up the courage to ask him a question.
1: I asked him, did this have anything to do with what I saw in the news that day? And he said, yes, I did that. That was me.
2: What was that like to hear?
1: I just started crying. He saw me and was like, oh my God. I go, why? Why? Why did you do that? And he said, We needed the money.
0: She begged him, turn yourself in. Instead, he went to his mother.
1: She would cry to him, like, no, don't, please don't go. You don't want to leave your children. They're never going to see you again. And I'm just there, like, crying. Why? Like, inside, like, I'm trying to do it as peacefully as I can without making him angry toward me.
0: And then, around dinner time one evening, Veronica finally told him she'd had enough. The marriage was over.
1: Then he said, you know what, let's go for a drive. Let's go get the kids something to eat.
0: Instead, he drove her to a secluded area.
1: It was just dirt all around, empty, and no people, no one in sight. That's when he pushed the lock.
2: Yeah, the car lock.
1: The car lock, and it locked all the doors, and that's when I was like, okay, like, something's going to happen tonight. Like, something's going to happen. Because we were in the middle of nowhere. And I didn't know he was going to kill me. And I was thinking, how am I going to get out of this? And I look over and he just reached over the glove compartment. And he put out the gun. And I said, please don't kill me. He said, don't worry, I'll just do what I say.
0: Get into the back seat, he ordered. He followed her.
4: And then he raped me back there. And I started crying. I just started praying. Just God, please. I wanted to get out of there alive.
0: But it wasn't Veronica who would die. It was Giovanni. He pulled her out of the car. Take the gun, he said. Shoot me.
4: I was like, I can't do that. He's like, yes, you're going to do it. Because if you don't do it, I'm going to come after you. And I'm going to come after the children. I'm going to come after your family. And whoever you end up with, I'm going to come after him too. So you need to end my life tonight. Joe, I can't do this. I cannot kill you. I cannot be like you. I can't do this.
0: She tried to reason with him, she said. Told him if she killed him and went to prison, their children would have no parents.
4: I just said anything I could say just to get him out of this mentality.
0: And it worked. He drove home, told her what she had to do.
4: He had me lay down next to him. He made sure that I was right there. I was awake the whole night because I was afraid that he would do something while I was asleep or to the children or just do something crazy. Then the next morning, he said, I'm just going to disappear.
0: He drove Veronica and the kids to her mother's house, and he took off.
2: What did it feel like to walk away from him?
4: Like, I'm almost there. It's almost over. And I run in there and I said, I need to make a phone call. I need to tell Felice what happened.
0: And she did.
4: They started to ask me the same, why'd you take so long? So I was just so afraid. But I'm here now and I'm telling you everything I know, everything that he told me.
0: But now, he was truly gone.
5: Coming up.
6: We're in a jail. A cold, stinky, loud jail.
5: Confronting a killer. Healing a wound.
4: They were grateful that I said something, that I did the right thing.
5: When Dateline